0: Now, we couldn't remember the name at the time we were discussing it. Seasons of Love, of course, from the musical Rent. But you said, yeah, one that you were familiar with just in the culture and the zeitgeist, and you performed in your choir when you were younger as well.
1: I was in vocal jazz, actually, which was like the elite choir. Just the best of the best. I think it was in year 11. I was an alto, so it was probably just like 525,600, it's the classic outer move of never having the melody, but it is a banger, and I think it'll be stuck in my head for the rest of the day, so thanks for that.
0: No, thank you for getting it. We've got a lot more music to get to throughout the morning. Keep your requests coming. 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Like Neil and Claire, who got in touch a bit earlier today, for Lucky Number by Lena Lovitch.

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3: Good morning. We are going to keep your song requests coming because so many of you have been getting in touch. If you're just joining us, we are playing songs featuring numbers or numbers in the title. And there's been a lot that have been coming through. We just played Lucky Number by Lynn.

Pretty rockin' one from 1978, City Boy 5705, keeping our song request topic rolling. Numbers, some awesome ones continuing to roll through. Thank you to everyone who's continuing to reach out. It is 19 minutes. We're about to tick over to 18 minutes to 10 o'clock, so not too much longer left if you would like to make a song request. But we're going to knock out a couple just quickly. A little bit early in the program, we had a request for this one from the Bee Gees. And

Thanks to the texter who requested that one. New York mining disaster 1941 by the Bee Gees. We also heard from David and Kimber, who requested this one from John English. Bye.

Very gentle one there from John English. Six ribbons. Thanks to David and Kimber. But we did hear just before from listener Ron, who mentioned this one from Bob Marley. It's obvious one to hear it. It is funny because the title doesn't come up a lot in the song. So great suggestion. You can keep them coming. We've just heard from Stacey and Cleve as well, requesting Pennsylvania 6500 Glenn Miller Jazz. A great suggestion. We'll see if we can rustle that one up before 10 o'clock. But before we check in on the weather, Bob Marley, Three Little Birds.

0: Bob Marley there. Thanks to Vron for that suggestion. Three Little Birds, of course, on our song request topic today. We are asking for your songs featuring numbers. A couple more continuing to come in, including Julie from Calca. A couple of great suggestions. Love Plus One by Haircut 100. 1,000 Miles by Vanessa Carlton. And 8675 309 Jenny by Tommy Two Tone, just to name a few. Some really great suggestions. Just goes to show how many songs there are out there that predominantly feature numbers. It is 13 minutes to 10 o'clock.
1: 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Weather update.
0: Now, Sarah Scully is with me from the Bureau of Meteorology. Good morning.
2: Good morning, Tom.
0: Now, how are things looking across the region so far today?
2: Yeah, look at the satellite imagery. The band of cloud is really starting to push into western parts of the state. The morning fog and frost patches have obviously started burned off and cleared, but there is a risk of some

0: showers developing in the far west throughout the day. Taking a look at the radar at the moment, there is some echoes, rain echoes that are appearing throughout the southwestern areas. I'm not too sure. I think that most of it would be evaporating before it reaches the ground, though, at the moment. But once that lower level of the atmosphere starts to moisten up, then a few of those drops may start to reach the ground. So daytime temperatures across the region today, generally speaking, are in the high teens to low 20s. And then as we head into the weekend for tomorrow, we're expecting the showers in the west to start moving into central parts of the state during the evening and even become a little bit more scattered during the afternoon. There's also a risk for tomorrow. There's thunderstorms throughout western parts of the state as well, associated with the movement of a cold front. Daytime temperatures tomorrow, similar to that of today, high teens, grading up to the low 20s. However, on Sunday, that cold front's expected to reach eastern parts of the state and bring with it some showers that will tend a little bit more scattered throughout the southeast.
1: And what are the sort of totals in terms of rainfall we're expecting across the weekend?
0: Yeah, look, rainfall totals are not expected to be hugely significant this weekend. On Monday, however, there is the potential for a bit of a low-pressure system to develop and bring some increasing rainfall to the west coast and southern agricultural area. But if you take a look at, say, from Sunday through to Monday, there's the potential for sort of 1 to 15 millimetres across southern areas. So nothing to cause any real concerns with regards to flooding and so forth, but it would be welcomed rainfall for the majority of the community.
1: Excellent. Sarah, thank you very much for your time.
0: Thank you.
1: Cheers. Sarah Scully there from the Bureau of Meteorology. It is 10 minutes to 10 o'clock, I should say. And we are running out of time to play your song requests. I mentioned Stacey and Cleve got in touch, requesting a little bit of Glenn Miller jazz.

65,000 is the name of that one. Thank you for requesting that one. As we get closer to the end of the program, very shortly we'll be checking in with Toby Grimm from Baker Young Limited to see how the markets are looking for today. But a song request that I absolutely love, as I mentioned, Julian Kalka got in touch a little bit earlier with a whole heap of suggestions, but I just had to play this one. This is a song I really enjoyed as a teen, one of the first songs I learnt to play on my guitar. This is Tommy Two Tone, a real one-hit wonder. This is Jenny, 8675309.

0: probably the only song out there about love from based on Toilet Graffiti. Tommy Two Tone there. Jenny 8675309. Thank you to everyone who has been reaching out for our song request for today. It's coming up to 10:05.
1: 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Finance update.
0: Now, Toby Grimm is with me from Baker Young Limited. Toby, good morning.
2: Good morning, Tom.
0: Now, after an up and down week, a bit of optimism as we look towards the weekend.
2: Absolutely. It certainly has been a volatile and yo-yo week up until today, but I'm glad to say, Tom, it does look like we'll actually post our first back-to-back winning sessions in more than 2 weeks. It comes after optimism surrounding a potential diplomatic solution to the Iran conflict continued last night, admittedly. There was some wavering, but the official signals coming out of Washington and Tehran, at least at this stage, still indicating that they're pursuing an agreement. Whether or not that can be reached, we'll have to wait and see. But that was enough to, at least in the overnight session, see oil prices trickle down by around 2.5%, adding some more fuel to the recent hopes that there may not be an inflationary spike out of it, which could drive interest rate hikes and curtail economic activity going forward. Of course, that's fluid and short term, but it was a decent session for Wall Street. It wasn't as strong, admittedly, as the previous night. The Dow Jones putting on 276 points, or about 0.5%. Notably, however, Tom, the Dow Jones did set a new all-time closing high, the last of the three major US indices to do that since the sell-off on the back of the initiation of that Iran conflict back in March. So a good session for the old economy, industrial style stocks. And on the technology side, look, Nvidia shares were down by 1.75%, despite the company releasing better than expected quarterly results and providing a forecast for next quarter that was higher than analyst estimates. But I think across the board, the signals coming out of Nvidia were still very supportive for AI. Demand still parabolic, as Jensen Huang mentioned. That did offer some support to the broader market, with the NASDAQ up 0.1%. So a decent session. Interestingly, European markets weren't quite as sanguine to the Iran conflict. We did see losses of around 0.33% in France and Germany. But as our market rounds out the week, Tom, we are seeing the glass half full view at this stage. The All Ordinaries gaining 47 points, more than 0.5%, with our two major sectors helping lift the overall market. The banks all in positive territory, led by Westpac, up by 1% at $36.63. And then over in the mining space, BHP and Rio Tinto gaining 1.75% and 2%. In fact, the broader resource sector, Tom, certainly the strongest part of our market. Our copper producers, for instance, enjoying even larger gains, the likes of Sandfire Resources up by 4.5% at $18.80. And in some corporate news, shares in Guzman y Gomez, the burrito maker, the fast food chain that's been

0: expanding here in Australia and overseas, up by nearly 17% at $21.13 this morning. The company announcing it has decided to call stumps on its US expansion strategy. The company's founder, Stephen Marks, says he spent the last 3 months in the US and has realized that it's going to take significantly more time and invested money to try and turn that business profitable. Consequently, they're going to focus entirely on their Australian rollout. It will cost them $30 to $40 million in restructuring, but will help the profitability of the business, and the stock jumping very sharply on the back of that news this morning. And finally, over on the currency front, Tom, the Aussie dollar has been pretty much treading water overnight, 71.5 US cents. We did have weaker than expected employment figures out yesterday that have effectively halved the market's expectations for the chance of a rate hike at the RBA's next meeting to 10% and pushed out the full pricing back to November. We'll see how that plays out. But the Aussie dollar, as I say, at the stage, 71.5.
1: Toby, thanks very much for your time.
0: Thanks, Tom.
1: Toby Grimm there from Baker Young Limited. That is about it for me for this Friday. Have a great weekend, and I'll catch you on Monday from 6:30. Rory McLaren coming up on your radio next. He'll be chatting about how councils address debt recovery. But just to leave you today, so many great song suggestions have come in. This is one that was mentioned earlier in the text line. A little bit of Paul Simon before the news. This is, of course, 50 Ways to Leave Your Lovers.

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1: ABC News with Matt Coleman. The Adelaide 36ers basketball club has a new head coach. Trevor Gleeson replaces Mike Wells, who left suddenly for family reasons. Gleeson led the Perth Wildcats to 5 NBL championships. He's also been assistant coach for NBA teams, the Toronto Raptors and the Milwaukee Bucks. He's also done a stint as assistant coach with the Australian national team, the Boomers. The Health Minister is investigating design changes at the new Women's and Children's Hospital to try to lower costs without losing quality. Blair Boyer says the $3.2 billion project is under pressure due to rising building costs and the ongoing fuel crisis. Mr. Boyer has told 891 ABC Adelaide the project remains on track to be completed by 2031.
2: That's how this was always designed to take place. There was the flexibility to change some things in the design whilst the actual ground floor or, you know, foundational works kick off.
1: The SA Chair of the Royal Australian College of General Practitioners is urging people to check their immunisation history. Australia's largest diphtheria outbreak has prompted a $7.2 million package for more diphtheria vaccinations. Dr. Sian Goodson says that the diphtheria vaccine also includes protection against tetanus and whooping cough and lasts up to 10 years.
3: People not in high-risk groups should follow the usual vaccination path, and it's the same vaccine as tetanus. So it's every 10 years that people have these, but it's worth just checking that you're up to date with all your vaccines, including flu, RSV, everything that's on offer.
1: The South Australian Research and Development Institute says elevated levels of the harmful algal bloom are present in waters off Port Lincoln. Executive Director Mike Steer says the latest figures show activity in Boston Bay off Lower Eyre Peninsula. Sardi says cell counts have gone into the hundreds of thousands. Mr. Steer says teams are frequently sampling water and Carinia numbers are significantly lower compared to the peak of the bloom last year.
4: Yeah, it seems to just be lingering around that area. But Boston Bay area there has traditionally had sort of higher than usual background counts of Carinia in comparison to other parts of the state.
1: The father of one of the Australians on board an aid flotilla intercepted by the Israeli government says his daughter has been left traumatised. 11 Australians were detained and later sent to Turkey when the Gaza aid flotilla they were on was intercepted. Israeli Minister Itamar Ben-Gvir has told the ABC 7:30 that no one was harmed and that the interception was done with great sensitivity, despite a video that emerged showing him taunting dozens of people in custody. Human rights lawyer Patrick Kayser says his daughter was beaten, strip-searched and humiliated. Such claims

0: been rejected by Israel in past aid flotilla runs. Mr. Kayser says his daughter and the other activists were trying to help people in need.
1: My daughter has values, and all the activists have values, and they were trying to get humanitarian aid to people who desperately need it, notwithstanding the lying and gaslighting of the Israel government.
0: The federal government says another group of Australians with links to the Islamic State group are planning to make their way back from Syria and could face time in custody. Of the four women who returned to Australia with their three children earlier this month, three are arrested and charged by the federal police. Federal Social Services Minister Tanya Plibersek says the latest group of travellers could face the same fate.
2: Well, I can tell you that they'll face the same consequences as the first group, which is if there are any crimes that they're accused of, they'll be taken into custody and treated with the full force of the law.
0: An Adelaide hospitality support group says it's fair for South Australian restaurants to charge a service fee for group bookings. Simone Douglas owns two pubs and is the co-founder of the Hospo Owners Collective. She says while dining recently in Sydney, her group was charged a 15% fee. Ms. Douglas has told 891 ABC Adelaide that group bookings take up tables and labour.
3: I don't think it's unreasonable. If there's a restaurant and you've got a small footprint, so you can only accommodate so many people, then yes, you know, you're within your rights to say that there's a large group booking fee because you're paying for the real estate.
0: South Australia's weather, Renmark mostly sunny 19, Mount Gambier partly cloudy 17, Port Lincoln partly cloudy 20, Port Pirie becoming cloudy 20, Adelaide becoming cloudy, a top of 20 degrees, currently 16, tomorrow partly cloudy 21, Sunday showers 18, Monday a shower or two 18, Tuesday a shower or two 19, Wednesday a shower or two also 19, and Thursday a possible shower 19 degrees. ABC News.
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7: Liam Golding, is this part of the reason why some of these parks are not being used? They're short-term accommodation spaces.
8: That may well be the case. 40% being empty every night is a significant number, and it probably shows the $5.2 billion that the Grattan Report says that we spend on building those car parks that remain vacant could be better used in reducing the cost of housing.
4: Rory McLaren.
9: Welcome to the second hour of Mornings. Hello to everyone across country South Australia tuning in at this time of the day. When it comes to debt recovery, should local councils seize and sell the properties of ratepayers who fall significantly behind on their rates? Keen to hear from you on this one. 1300 222 891 is the number to call. Is it a fair move or a little bit draconian in a time of cost of living pressure? The president of the Local Government Association, Heather Holmes-Ross, will be with you very soon. There's also been a significant announcement about the future of the Tour Down Under. The men's and the women's races, they will compete together. This is a first, and it's just been announced, so we'll bring you more details very soon. And of course, lots of you can text in at any stage on 0467922891. Lots of you wanting to have your say on judicial appointments. If you are just joining the program, in the first hour, we were discussing the process that is involved in South Australia and Australia more broadly around how people are appointed to the judiciary. Because yesterday, we had some further appointments made, including to the District Court, the Magistrates Court, and also the Supreme Court, where former Minister Andrea Michaels has been appointed as an Associate Justice. Lots of you texting in here. This person writes, good morning, Rory. Very poor system of judicial appointments when it really relies on who you know rather than who is best qualified. Is this person's perspective? Another perspective here from Liz, appointing Supreme Justices, judges, Liz writes, needs to be open to scrutiny as we see how a Supreme Court can be stacked, as has happened in the United States. We need to protect the court's integrity. And another text here from someone who describes themselves as a practicing solicitor. The Associate Justice handle many civil matters relating to estate matters, commercial litigation, insolvency and court disputes that need to have...

0: decades of experience in these fields, preferably by spending at least a decade at the independent bar. Does the former minister have this experience? Now, I want to reflect back on the statement that was put out by the Attorney General yesterday, Kaya Maher, pointing to Andrea Michaels prior to her election to state parliament, that she had an extensive career in tax, estate planning and commercial law, including as the managing director of a boutique law firm known as NDA Law, and that her skills were recognised with national awards. But very much keen to hear your perspectives as well at any stage on 0467 922 891. You also have a chance to win today by playing What's the Story Morning Rory. Today your challenge: what is your rat bag story? 1-300-222-891 is the number to call. This is inspired by a conversation Joe Laverty on the afternoon's program had on Wednesday, when she took a call from Dave at Aldinga. They're actually talking about the reunion of John Martin's employees, but Dave had a bit of a revelation as a part of this discussion.
1: So I was 15 during that year working there, and I used to drive every day without a licence and without the permission of the person who owned the car. And so, yes, I was a rat bag, and I used to steal cars. I never caused any damage. They were always with the keys in.
2: But whose car were you taking, David?
1: Oh, random in the public, and one of the cars I pinched was that of, and I do apologise to everybody for this, and I do not condone it, I made a mistake, it was Knuckles, Curly, a famous football player. I pinched his HR wagon. I always put him back where I got him from.
0: So Dave, he described himself as a rat bag. There are other words you might want to use too. But the confession, it came on air with Joe and it has inspired us today. So to win on the morning's program, we want to hear from you in What's the Story Morning, Rory. What is your rat bag story? Get calling now on 1-300-222-891. It is almost 10 minutes past 10. I could try and make a segue there about rat bags in local government and local councils, but I won't do it. Heather Holmes-Ross, the President of the Local Government Association and the Mayor of Mitcham. Welcome to Mornings.
3: Morning, Rory.
0: Okay, let's talk, if we can, about the federal budget. Can we actually start there? Because something you've spoken about on this program previously, you got.
3: We did. We're very excited. So as part of the federal government, we saw an increase in South Australia's supplementary local road funding. And you might recall that South Australia, for a very long time, had been diddled. 12% of the roads, 7% of the population, 5% of the funding. And so we had been lobbying quite hard to see this supplementary funding, which built us up to what all the other states were getting proportionally. It had sat at $20 million for about 10 years. Some years it didn't get funded at all, and it wasn't indexed, so it wasn't increasing. Mm. So what we got was an increase to $25 million starting in the next financial year, not this coming financial year. But the exciting news is that will be for 10 years. So that's locked in, and it's also indexed. So we'll see an increase with CPI or whichever tool they use. But that's really great news for our roads, particularly in the regions, because it will go a long way to helping us maintain the roads, keeping them safe, those types of things.
0: How far does that sort of money go, though?
3: Yeah, that's... That's a good question. It is a great start. What we were asking for was $32 million, and this is of extra money to add to the money that we already get. So 25 is halfway, I suppose, between 20 and 32. We were also asking for a back payment of $56 million, not this year, but that won't stop us asking again. So it is a win. But a tempered win.
0: Yeah, because you still have more work. You've still got a case that you want to try and push here. You're still behind.
3: Absolutely. But at least we know that the number won't be zero in any given year. And that's what had happened for 3 years.
0: It's a fair point. Let's turn, if we can. This is a story, a council-related story, which caught my attention a little bit earlier in the week. And I want to ask you about it, because we're talking about Playford Council here. And this idea that when people fall 3 years behind on their payments, they face the prospect of potentially having property seized and auction off. to recover unpaid.

0: a debt. Is this common across the sector?
1: It's a tool that's available to all councils. Is it used? Not often, because we will do everything as councils that we can to work out an arrangement with the ratepayers. So 3 years is actually a really long time. How good are councils that it's 3 years before, you know, they sell your property? And that's if we haven't heard from you at all. Like, what happens if you fall 3 years behind in your mortgage or your electricity payments or water payments? So what usually they're deceased estates. Essentially abandoned. So we actually saw Loxton Wakery Council sell off, I think it was 57 properties.
0: 57?
1: 57 properties.
0: That seems like a lot.
1: It is a lot, but they were predominantly, again, deceased estates. Lots of wooded area, cropping land, vacant land.
0: Mm.
1: And they raised, so they sold for between $1,000 and $40,000 the land, and so the 57 properties in total was $500,000 worth. But it is an absolute, it's the last thing a council will do. So all councils have things in place for hardship. And if you are having difficulty paying your rates, talk to your council, because councils all have hardship provisions, and they will those will kick in as long as you have the conversation. And I know that sometimes it's really hard to have that conversation. You know, there's a pride issue. Like it isn't a nice thing to have to go and talk to someone about having difficulty paying. But there are many, many things that councils can put in place. The most extreme is for elderly people, that the rate payment can be deferred until the deceased estate. So what that essentially means is that you can put off paying not all of your rates, but a substantial proportion of your rates until the house is sold once you die. So Councils, we're members of the community. Yeah. We want to keep you there.
0: I think you've gone some way to answering John's question here on the text line regarding rates. Do councils do any engagement with owners to find out what hardship and ways to support them before threatening a sale?
1: Absolutely. And we will only go to sale if we haven't heard from the ratepayer. If you've been trying to contact someone for 3 years and you can't, you have to assume that they're not interested in that conversation. But yes, we will go to extraordinary lengths. You know, we'll send letters, we'll knock on the door, we'll, you know, try and track down relatives, you know, try and work this through. Councils really, really want the owners of properties to be involved in the community. So it's the very last thing that we will do. But we do need to get the rates in. You know, councils provide services and we need to get the rates so that we can provide these services, you know, roads, libraries, events, all the things that we provide.
0: I want to go back to roads because Ross has a question from Allgate. What distribution goes to country roads, going back to the funding that was announced in the federal budget?
1: So there's road funding comes through it's part of the FA grants, so they're financial assistance grants that come from the federal government, and then they're distributed by the state government. And so there's a per capita proportion, so all councils get an amount, and that's 30% of the total, dependent on the number of people in the area, and then the rest is distributed via need. Councils with large road networks will get more. Councils with airports will get more. Councils with a lot of lower socioeconomic residents will get more. So it's a very long formula that takes into account a lot of things. And everybody will say that they're hard done by. Nobody's happy with the formula, which probably means it's about right if nobody's happy.
0: Another perspective here back on the sale of properties. Joe writes, hi Roy, appalling to consider seizing properties when ratepayers fall behind. I think most cases occur due to having no or little money, not because a person doesn't prioritise the payments. You are then confiscating the roof over their heads. What are we? America, Joe writes.
1: And this is where I think the sensationalist headlines can be problematic. Councils aren't just going out and seizing properties. They're trying their very, very hardest not to. They will work out payment.

0: plans with people, all you have to do as a resident or a home owner or a property owner is talk to your council. It is a very, very, very last thing that we will do.
1: On that, Steve over there on KI, good morning to you, Steve. I've been involved in selling up homes for not paying rates, and it was amazing how often the day before a court hearing, the ratepayer paid up everything owing.
0: And you have till the very 11th hour, until that auction hammer drops, you can pay the rates in full or enter into an agreement with your council. So it's, I think, 3 years without communication, it's realistic. And like I said, your bank doesn't wait 3 years if you haven't made your mortgage payment. So I think it is actually quite generous. And it is something that we very rarely do. But on occasion, when we do, I think that it's justified.
1: That is the voice of Heather Holmes-Ross. She is the president of the Local Government Association and the mayor of the city of Mitcham at almost 19 minutes past 10 on 891 ABC Adelaide Mornings. Heather, we are getting closer and closer to the start of the new financial year. That means rates across so many council areas in our state will be going up. We know that cost of living, it's hitting households as well. So why should ratepayers accept further charges from the councils?
0: Yeah, good question, and one that lots of people are asking. And I suppose the answer is twofold. One, all these cost of living pressures that are hitting households are also hitting councils. So electricity prices are increasing for residents and businesses. They are also for councils. The big one is obviously fuel prices going up for everyone. Councils use a lot of fuel in their garbage collection, in their lawn mowing, those, you know, in road fixing, those types of things. So there's an increase there. And also the price of bitumen as a petrochemical has been affected by the Gulf situation, the Middle East situation. Mm. So those prices are going up. Some councils are doing, or all councils, is looking at their forward plan and saying, are there things that we could not do and everything would remain safe? And so councils are pushing out some of their works to later to stop the hit to communities.
1: But you've got a challenge, though, do you not, as a sector, Heather Holmes-Ross? Because when people hear rate rises,
0: yes,
1: they automatically associate it with councils overspending, aren't they?
0: Absolutely, they do. And I suppose that's depends on what you think overspending is. At the time when the cost of living pressures are very, very high, what we find is there's additional pressure on the things that the residents want council to deliver. So what we are seeing is pressure to, for example, have the libraries open for longer, for community centres to be providing more free things for the community to do. So councils are stuck between a rock and a hard place in one, if you think of it in that way. We're trying to keep the rates as low as we can, but we're also trying to provide more services for people at the same time. So councils don't take this lightly. We spend at least 6 months working through each year, working through what we're going to fund and what we're not. The other thing that we try and do is, in general, ensure that people are paying for the services that they're getting now. So we don't want to squirrel money away for later, because that's not fair to the residents now to be paying for something that they won't get the benefit of. But we also don't want to push out costs to a later generation, because that's unfair as well. So all these things get taken into account. And we also have to remember, councillors are just members of the community. They pay rates as well. And they're all there trying to do the best, 99% of them, trying to do the best thing that they can for their community. But this year is, you're right, is particularly tough, because we're facing, as councils, probably higher pressures because of this increase in bitumen. We're facing higher pressures than the household.
1: Can I ask you about an issue we covered on the mornings program earlier in this week? It was a report from the Grattan Institute when it came to changes and their think piece and their research regarding minimum parking requirements and scrapping minimum parking requirements on some new builds. They talked a lot about cost and how parking requirements in

0: housing situations add significant costs when people don't necessarily use the car parks. Has local government association got a view on that?
1: I did read the piece. It's early days. We again listen to what our ratepayers say. So there's various places where parking is an enormous issue, and we wouldn't want to reduce the numbers of parks necessary there. But in some situations, yes, I can see that if you have many units on a main road near to public transport, people moving in aren't having cars, particularly, you know, in the suburban hubs, then maybe there's an argument that you don't require as many car parks. It would be great if we could stop our reliance on cars and reduce the number of car parks altogether. And we can do that, of course, through increased public transport, increased active transport, so riding bikes and walking, and councils are all the time trying to allow increase in that. But, yeah, an interesting piece by the Grattan Institute, and something that the sector will have to discuss.
0: Because you and I have already discussed multiple occasions the issues when it comes to on-street parking and congestion. I mean, surely one of the downside risks is this, while it might bring down the cost of some buildings, you're going to see more cars on the street.
1: Absolutely, and that's one of the balances that we need to talk about is the parking necessary? And if it is, then it needs to be there. If it isn't, you know, if this is going to be a development where people won't need cars, then that can be a consideration. But I think that all of these things need to be made on as required decision, not a blanket decision.
0: Heather Holmes Ross, the president of the Local Government Association and the mayor of the city of Mitcham, thank you.
1: Thank you, Roy. It's been a pleasure.
0: Always great to speak to Heather. You generally hear from her every second Friday here in the morning's program. It is almost 25 minutes past 10. Soon, you will be going to Canberra for the very latest in federal politics. But next, it's being described as the most significant development to the Tour Down Under race program in the event's 26-year history. You'll find out more after this.
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0: A major change has been announced for next year's Tour Down Under. The men and the women will race together. Stuart O'Grady is the race director and Carly Taylor is the assistant race director. To the pair of you, welcome.
5: Yeah, thank you very much.
0: You're both cyclists. Do you wish you were lining up at the starting line competing against each other?
5: Oh, it's not necessarily competing against each other. The men and women are just racing on the same day on the same stage. So the men's race will roll off, and then 90 minutes later, the women's peloton will take off using the same start location. But yeah, I guess our biggest point of difference, the world first, is that it's the identical stage. So a lot of other races have men and women racing on the same day, but then the men will go one direction and the women go another direction, and usually the distance is very different, whereas the Tour Down Under next year will be the exact same stage, the exact same distance.
0: Carly, when it comes to accommodating this, again, across the three stages, what changes have had to be made, if any, to accommodate both the men and the women competing on the same route?
6: I mean, there's a lot of logistical changes and operational elements that we've been working through when it comes to scheduling, how the courses interact, and also just working with our stakeholders like SAPOL, who have been a massive help, and that's a large reason why we're able to make this race next year possible in the way that we're changing it. But inside of our team, we're having to double up on certain teams in regards to like convoys and in race elements. But all of those things are now the things that we start to work more on now that we've announced this new format.
0: Stuart, how did this actually come about?
5: It came about, I guess, the duration which the teams were in Australia. So as we know, we're the first World Tour race in the calendar. So for the men,

0: hasn't been so much of a problem. They've they've had a 6-day stage raise. They fly in and they usually come in about 4 to 5 days early, do a bit of reconnaissance and then race. But what we saw in the past, which the women's race was before the men's race, so they were racing on either a Friday, Saturday, Sunday, or this year we did the Saturday, Sunday, Monday. And then there was quite a large gap until the following World Tour race, which is in Victoria. So this gap in the middle was the problematic child, because the duration of those teams in Australia was getting close to 3 weeks to be away from...
1: at the start of the season, that's a long time, isn't it?
0: Yeah. So we were asked by the UCI and also the women's teams, this was a lot of their feedback. So we've taken our time and tried to come up with a format, but first and foremost, we needed the support from SAPOL. And when they announced their new recruitment of having more police motorcycles, that was the kind of green light which made this all possible. We need more police resources to keep the riders and the fans safe. The safety is our number one thing. So once we could do that, then we could look at duplicating the convoy and everything else that goes with it.
1: And just on that, I want to go back to you, Carly. You spoke about this in your first answer, but there is now a lot of logistical work that now the detail has to come to make this work, to have both races happening on the same road.

0: Yeah, we're 100% know that we can do that, and that's what we're here for too, to deliver an amazing and exciting bike race. So that's kind of, yeah, a little bit of a busy period now, I think, though.
1: We've got a text here, and this person wants to know, how will it work with the heat if you start 90 minutes later?
2: Well, it's hot in January, usually, most of the day. I think this year we saw a hot race, hot Tour Down Under, but in previous editions we've actually had quite a mild one. One thing we can't control is the weather. So, we always have, I guess methods and processes where we can shorten stages, as we did this January with the Wollonga Hill Day.
1: That's right.
2: We'll jump that hurdle if it comes.
1: And are you hopeful that this then therefore potentially provides the template for other multi-stage races to look at? You know, if this does prove to be popular, and we know that the event is popular and it is a success, do you hope others will look at what is done here and potentially incorporate that in other tours?
2: I think possibly. I mean, that's what's happening at the Tour of Swiss this year as well. Tour of Switzerland's just ranked behind the Tour de France and the other two Grand Tours. They're looking at a same-day format as well, but different, whereas they have the women racing early in the morning and then the men racing in the afternoon. So I think other race organisers are looking at this. I think for a stakeholder and for a fan, you're getting, this is almost like the holy grail, really. You're not having to decide whether or not to come down on the first weekend of the event or the last weekend. From a cycling fan and a sports fan, to be able to stand on a hill or at a finish location and watch both international bike races finish within a couple of hours of each other, I mean, that's about as good as you get, I guess. So I think it will become a thing which other event organisers, which have a men's and women's race in the first place, will look at. Yeah.
1: Well, Stuart O'Grady, Tour Down Under Race Director, thank you. And Carly Taylor, thank you to you as well, Assistant Race Director.
2: Thank you very much.
0: Thanks.
1: It is 29 minutes to 11 here on 891 ABC Adelaide Mornings. Happy to hear your thoughts on this too on 0467922891, or you can call 1300 222 891. Also want to hear your stories today to win on the Mornings program. What's the story morning, Rory? Your rat bag story, of course, inspired by Dave, who was a 15-year-old working at John Martin's. Went on a bit of a cycle of taking other people's cars home. Described himself as a rat bag. Others might use different words. So what's your rat bag story? 1300 222 891 is the number to call. What do you win? Access to the Morning's Book Vault. There's a reason why we keep it under lock and key here. It's full of goodies for you to try and get your hands on. Next, the latest in federal politics from Canberra.
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1: Krishani Danji is a political reporter at The Guardian. She joins you at this time most Fridays. Hello, Krishani.
5: Hello, Rory.
1: Explain to us the White Australia Party, its links to the National Socialist Network, and the work you have been doing on this group.
5: Such a big question, Rory. I don't know how I'm going to explain this in like 5 minutes. The White Australia Party and the National Socialist Network are basically the same thing. So it's the same group of people, and essentially the government just banned the White Australia Party, also known as the NSN, and listed them as a prohibited hate group under this legislation that they passed earlier this year in the wake of the Bondi terror attacks. So the reason why we're talking about them this week again, they were just listed on Friday, and then at the same time on the same day we launched an application with the High Court. They launched a constitutional case with the High Court to test that legislation.

0: about the sort of two elements of this case. So what the White Australia Party is trying to do is first make an application to essentially get the court to pause this legislation, or rather the impact of the legislation on them. So essentially to freeze the listing of them as a hate group. The reason why they want to do that is because the White Australia Party is trying to set themselves up as an actual registered political party with the Australian Electoral Commission. And the way that they do that as a party that doesn't already have a sitting MP or senator is they have to show essentially that they have enough public support to be a valid party. And the way that you do that is you have to provide the AEC with at least 1,500 members and all of their details as they appear on the electoral roll. And they don't want to do that, obviously, because if they are a hate group and they suddenly put all of their members' contact details on there, the government just goes, "Oh, great!
1: Thank you. Thanks for doing the work for us.
0: Let's go contact them now." So they're saying we don't want to dox our members. So they're trying to get the High Court essentially to hear their case and say we're going to freeze that, and then later this year, the court will hear the substantive case around whether the legislation itself is constitutionally valid. So at the High Court yesterday, what the court decided was to hear that what they call an interlocutory application, which is them saying, let's freeze these powers against us from the government. That'll be heard in 2 weeks in June, and then the rest of the case will be heard in September.
1: Right. So this still very much has a way to run.
0: Yeah, it's the start of what will end up being quite a long process. And essentially, the registration of the party really hinges on the court making a decision in their favour to stop the government being able to sort of use their power against them under this legislation. So if they do that, because they have already put in an application with the AEC, the AEC told us that the application as it stands at the moment is invalid because they provided a redacted list of members. They've told us, the White Australia Party, that essentially they're very much prepared to give those names as soon as the High Court decides that the government can't do anything against its members. So there are a lot of things that are hinging on the June court date. The June court date will determine whether they can actually then apply to become a party with the AEC, or whether then they'll have to sort of wait until September and hear the whole substantive case and then see where it goes from there. So there's like a lot of different kind of moving parts in this whole territory.
1: Yeah, it's a really interesting space, and look forward to talking to you about it more as it develops. Krishani Danji, she of course is a political reporter with The Guardian. It is 23 minutes to 11 on 891 ABC Adelaide Mornings. Krishani, let's move on from that to some of the news stories of the day, because we've heard from the Social Services Minister, Tanya Plibersek. Explain to us what is going on, if you can, when it comes to the flotilla to Gaza. And what's been happening in this space, and the fact that we now have 11 Australian activists that were detained by Israel who are now in Turkey.
0: Yeah, that's right. So I guess there's been a huge diplomatic and international political response to this flotilla and the way that the activists were treated. So they've now been released and are on their way back home to their respective countries as activists from all around the world, including Australia. But there was a video that was circulated by one of the cabinet ministers of the Israeli government, Ben Itamar Gavir.

0: unacceptable behaviour. And the Australian government yesterday called in the ambassador to Israel in Canberra to basically, I mean, this is sort of a diplomatic tool that governments, various governments can use, and it's happened to our ambassadors, Australian ambassadors overseas, where a government is unhappy with what another government is doing, and what they will do is call in the ambassador of that country and basically make it known that the government is very sort of disappointed, frustrated, alarmed by what that other government is doing, and then that message is relayed. So that's essentially what happened yesterday. The Greens as well have been alarmed by what's happening here. They called it abhorrent treatment of people by a senior figure in the Israeli government. People are being degraded, human rights abused. Nick McKim, the Greens editor, said it's effectively a form of torture. So some quite sort of concerning things that we've been hearing today, and quite a strong political reaction to that as well in Canberra.
1: It's interesting as well, because you mention Greens Senator Nick McKim. Again, the long tail of the federal budget continues to wag its way across the country across the course of this week. Some really, you mentioned ABC Radio National Breakfast, because Senator Nick McKim, he spoke on that program as well. And the question has been, where will the Greens end up landing when it comes to the government's changes to negative gearing and capital gains tax and trust? He's there saying they're going in the right direction. What's your reading on where this could go, Krishani?
0: Yeah, I mean, I think that either way on negative gearing capital gains tax, it will be the Greens that will have to pass this. There's obviously people within the party that are saying, and even sort of when they first saw the budget, the Greens were like, well, you know, if there's things to this that are a step forward, we'll consider that, but we want to see the details, and we think that the government should have gone a lot further. I mean, ultimately, it's a very political situation, but I imagine that the Greens will want to get this through because they want action on negative gearing and capital gains tax. It's something that they've been talking for a really, really long time. It's something that they're particularly passionate about. So I can imagine that they will definitely try and haggle in the Senate, use it as a bargaining chip, either for greater reforms or for something else that they're trying to push for. But I mean, Nick McKim's quite a central player in this, because he was the chair of a Senate committee that actually looked into capital gains tax. The capital gains tax discounts, the setting around it, where they heard a lot of evidence. And there was sort of quiet chatter around the press gallery earlier this year saying, like, the fact that he's doing it is this kind of the moment that then ticks the government into actually doing this. And then suddenly after the end of this, McKim chaired, not just sort of, you know, place all the credit on him, but in terms of a timeline, we saw this, this committee that he chaired, and then suddenly reports, I think they started in the AFR, that, oh, well, maybe the government's considering capital gains tax changes. And then we've sort of had this kind of slow narrative take place where it gets stronger and stronger, and it was an open secret, and suddenly, like, we know what's going to be in the budget, and then we see it in the budget. So I can imagine that, like, the Greens will be very, very keen to push these changes through. I imagine that they will want to haggle with the government, even as much as for the fact that there will be a lot of Greens supporters who will want to, who will have wanted the government to have gone further. So they will push for those things, I can imagine, but they will certainly be the ones negotiating with the government on this.
1: Krishani, thank you.
0: Thanks, Rory.
1: 18 minutes to 11 on 891 ABC Adelaide. Morning, Krishani Danji there, of course, political reporter with The Guardian. In a moment, what's the story? Morning, Rory. What is your rat bag tale? Get calling now on 1300 222 891. Before the stories, here's Supergrass.

0: Supergrass there with All Right. It's 10:45. Time to win on the morning's program. What's the story? Morning, Rory.
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0: What's your ratbag story? 1-300-222-891 is the number to call. Hello, James. James,
1: hi, Rory.
0: Good morning.
1: G'day, how you going?
0: What's your ratbag story, James?
1: Well, when we were in East Timor in the year 2000, we were the engineers, and we were the last to get a toilet and shower block in our little part of the compound. And my good friend at the time said he want, and I got the job of putting it in. And my good friend was determined he was going to be the first to use the toilet that was porcelain in a couple of months.
0: Yeah.
1: And he comes running over, and we decided that while he was in the toilet, we would reverse the flow.
0: Good.
1: So,
0: and the outcome was, James?
1: Well, we flushed the toilet next to him, and with an air compressed gun out the side where we blocked it off, we flushed, let rip with a big air bang. And needless to say, my mate was not happy. As he said, the only thing that saved me that day was I zigged when he thought I was going to zag because he was going to shoot me. I had to spend the rest of the deployment hiding from him. Needless to say, we all got a great laugh out of it. And 20-odd years later, he still hasn't forgiven me.
0: Oh, James, thank you for getting us off and going. That is a great rat bag tale. Get your stories coming in now, 1-300-222-891. Robert, hello.
2: How are you?
0: Robert, what's your rat bag story?
2: My rat bag story, I came from Maori down to Waiala to the tech school there. The teacher that was teaching us maths was an Air Force pilot. And it was a bit of a pain in the backside. So a group of us lads decided we'd fix him. He used to drive a Austin 7. So we picked it up physically and jammed it between a fence and a stovey pole. And you couldn't get it out other than... He couldn't drive it anywhere other than pick it up and take it out again. So the group of us, about half a dozen lads, disappeared very smartly, and they never found out who did it. So that was very nice.
0: Well, Robert, very well done for confessing your sin here on the morning's program today. Oh, Robert, thank you for your call. Keep details coming in. Lots of you ringing now. Let's go to Sue. Hello, Sue.
3: Oh, good morning, Rory. I'm in my 70th year and I've had a 50-year nursing career. But when I was a young girl, I'm not going to mention the hospital.
0: Okay.
3: But when I was at a country hospital and I misbehaved. I drank alcohol and I don't know how I didn't get pregnant. My matron back then used to put me on lates on a Friday and a Saturday night so I wouldn't go out.
0: Oh, Sue.
3: But I still did.
0: You still found a way.
3: I still found a way. I'd have to go through the hospital outpatient to the night staff so they could unlock the nurse's home.
0: Wow.
3: So we could get back in.
0: Oh.
3: And I probably will get lots of phone calls. My daughter will probably ring me and say, oh, Mum, what have you done? But yes, but that's my story.
0: So that is quite the rat bag tale. Thank you for sharing it with us. It's 10 to 11. It's not 10 to 10. Don't worry. It's 10 to 11. I caught it. That was almost another donation to the Hutt Street Centre. It's now 9 minutes to 11. Let's go out to Davern Park. Hello, Sean.
4: Good morning, Rory. 1987 at Adelaide Uni, we went round a couple of days before Prosh Day, that should say enough, and collected up a whole heap of the water-based fire extinguishers from safety areas like, you know, chem labs and that sort of thing.
0: Mm-hmm.
4: Strapped them to our backs, Ghostbusters style, and then ran down Rundle Mall at... private school students used to gather at certain sections of the mall.
0: Well, maybe around at that time it would have been pretty close to the gallery, I would have imagined as well. In Off Rundle Mall, a place we spoke about a couple of weeks ago here on the program.
4: And we just hosed down everyone we'd see in a private school uniform. Needless to say, there were some lectures about safety that were given the following weeks, and I think it cost the Adelaide Uni quite a bit of money in replacing all the extinguishers.
0: That is some rat bag behaviour. Sean, thank you for ringing in. Let's go to Victor. Hello, Grant.
5: Yeah, good day, Rory.
0: What's your rat bag tale?
5: My rat bag moment, back in the late 80s, like early 90s, I went to Herbray, and me and one of my best mates, we used to have a trick of getting a piece of wire and putting it across the railway lines, and we used to get a gridlock up Blair Road, Wattleberry Road, Grange Road, the other one in Hawthorne, Crossroads, the whole show.
0: Would slow down.
5: Yeah, it was set into gridlock on a, and we did this purely so that we would get everyone to school late so that we would have a morning free.
0: So you gridlocked the inner southern suburbs just for your own benefit for
5: Two or three train crossings we used to do.
0: Far out, Grant.
5: Yeah.
0: Two or three. Because you've got Crossroad, you're right, you've got Grange Road as it carves through Hawthorne there, a little bit further the other side of Mitcham Station.
5: Grant, a whole lot.
0: Thank you for adding that to the mix. Let's go to Tracy. Hello, Tracy.
6: Hi. Rory, my story is mid-80s. Four or five of us girls, we didn't have licences. We were only fairly young. And so we would hitchhike down south, either to watch the surfers or I think once we were going to go horse riding, but that's a bit of another story. And one of us would stand on the road hitching, and then when someone pulled up, there'd be five girls run out from a bush, and 9 times out of 10, the car would drive off. But we thought it was hilarious. It was a bit of fun. Innocent fun.
0: That is innocent rat baggery. Is that even a word? Have I just made up a word? I may have.
6: I like it.
0: Tracy, thank you. Hello, Cullen. How are things in Udunda?
7: Things are great. The sun's out. Yes, great for gardening.
0: Excellent. What's your rat bag story?
7: Well, I was doing a radio trades apprenticeship in DSTO, or the Defence Research Centre in Salisbury, back in the 80s, and we do rotations of workshops, and I got caught with a practical joke with the whole workshop looking at me, and I was all embarrassed. Mm-hmm. And they said, and on top of that, you need to bake us a cake. And so the cake that I brought them on the following Monday, just dropped it in, was full of all of my pocket money. I gave myself pocket money. All of my pocket money is full of laxatives. And so, and they put it out for morning smoko. So the workshop, I don't think I ever went back to the radio workshop at DSCO that time.
0: Oh, Cullen, don't mess with Cullen.
7: The meanest storeman, you know what it's like when you're a 20-year-old kid and the storeman, the 40-year-old storeman there being horrible to you?
0: Yeah.
7: Well, he had the biggest serve. It was it was biblical.
0: Oh, Cullen. Oh, thank you for that. That's not where I thought it was going to go. Cullen there, it's 5 minutes to 11. Time for a few more. Hello, Mary.
8: Hello, it's Mary here.
0: Hello, Mary. What's your
8: rap? My nickname is the Graffiti Granny of Goodwood.
0: Oh.
8: I started doing graffiti around here in 1988 when I moved into the district. So I've done lots of locations over the years.
0: Have you been arrested at any stage, Mary?
8: Yes, I have. I was arrested in 2020 for writing on some the street signs in Goodwood. I graffitied 28 street signs with WTF. Because the council did an absurd and ridiculous and dangerous plan.
0: Oh, I think I'm very familiar with that plan, Mary. I remember that bike lane. Thank you very much for your call. Let's go to Waverley. Hello, Duncan.
9: How's it going, Rory?
0: Duncan, what's your rat bag story?
9: It's hard to... I said to person in the office that it was... It's hard to believe what you did back in the 70s, but when I was 12... I was involved in the moratorium movement and quite passionate about it. So one or two of our local guys were conscientious objectors, and they were actually jailed and put into Long Bay Jail. And so the committee organised a day up there for a demonstration.
0: Yeah.
9: And I wagged off school for the day and went up to the jail. And because I was the youngest and smallest, they stuck me up on the wall of the jail.
0: Oh, wow.
9: Where I daubed a sign containing an invective. And while I was up there, a policeman wandered over. I thought, I'm gone here. And all he wanted me to do was to change the sign, to take the swear word out, change the S to a B.
0: Okay. Oh, Duncan, we're going to have to, Duncan, thank you. We're going to have to leave it there because Joe Lafferty has made her way into the studio. Joe, your offering with David the other day, it's inspired today's What's the Story Morning, Rory, and the rap baggery that the 891 listenership has delivered over the last 15 minutes has been at a very high level.
10: I applaud everyone for coming out with some of these stories, because don't we often live in a world where things are prim and proper and we don't want to offend people and we do the right thing most of the time, but we all have a rat bag element. Have you told your rat bag story yet, Rory?
0: Thank you for this text. I'm astounded by all these closet rat bags. I seem relatively sane.
10: Yeah, that's the other thing. It does make you feel good when you hear other people's rat bag stories. You go, I would never do that. What's your rat bag story? Come on, Rory.
0: It's not safe for radio.
10: Okay. Give me a few
0: not safe for radio.
10: Key points about what it's about.
0: Not going there.
10: Okay.
0: Not going to bite.
10: I remember
0: my
10: girlfriend and I, yeah, I have so many, but the first one that came to mind was when my girlfriend and I wanted to borrow Dad's car and take it to go and, I don't know, just go and do stuff. Mm. But I didn't have my license. So we told my dad, Celia has her license. And he goes, really? And I said, yeah. And he goes, okay. And he gave her the keys to his car,

0: which was like a Suzuki soft top car, manual, of course. And he goes, "There you go. Let's see you reverse it out the driveway." And she had no idea how to drive, so she couldn't get the car started for starters. And he's looking, he's going, "Yep, let me help you get it started. Got it started. Now try reversing." And bunny hopped it all the way down. And he goes, "Right, get out of the car. Thank you very much. You will not be going anywhere tonight."
1: On that, we need to land on the winner. And the winner is Cullen with the cake. That is the ultimate square up, the laxatives in the banana bread. That
0: Beautiful.
1: Is an act of high ratbaggery. Joe Laverty, what's on your program?
0: We have our News of the Week quiz today. Trent
1: Yay!
0: Cucciarelli, Lego Master, and Russell Torrens from ABC Classic. Yes, that is the
1: It is
0: trophy
1: here.
0: made by the Lego Master himself out of Lego. So who is going to be top of the trophy today?
1: That is Joe Laverty. She will keep you company from 12:30. Thank you for your company this morning. It's news time.
2: ABC News with Matt Coleman. Big changes are coming for next January's Tour Down Under cycling. The men's and women's races will be held on the same days, courses and distance. The six-stage men's race will start on a Tuesday. The women's three-stage version will mirror the men from the Friday until Sunday. The women will start approximately 90 minutes after the men. Details of each stage will be released in coming weeks. The TDU says it's the first time the joint staging has been held anywhere in the world. In basketball, five-time NBL title winner Trevor Gleeson will take charge of the Adelaide 36ers from next month. He's agreed to a multi-year deal. Gleeson replaces American Mike Wells, who's opted to stay home to spend more time with his family. Gleeson's immediate priority will be to finalise the playing roster and begin preparations to go one step better than last season. The 36ers just failed to beat Sydney in the five-game final series. The state's health minister says the $3.2 billion new Women's and Children's Hospital is under pressure due to rising fuel and construction costs. Blair Boyer says he's investigating changes to the design to potentially lower costs without compromising on quality. Mr. Boyer has told 891 ABC Adelaide the project's final cost will be made public once changes are finalised.
3: I'm going back line by line, square foot by square foot, looking at the project, seeing what, if any, changes we can make that will inform what the final cost is.
2: The Australian Medical Association in SA wants e-bikes banned for people under 16. It says that e-bike riders are at increased risk of death and injury when riding above 25 kilometres an hour. The state government will be reviewing e-mobility device laws in July. Association President Peter Subramaniam says that some injuries are as bad as those seen in motor vehicle accidents.
4: What we know from our trauma surgeons is that they're associated with brain injuries if you don't wear a helmet. Secondly, it associated with what we call blunt trauma, chest injuries, abdominal injuries, and long bone fractures.
2: The Transport Minister, Joe Sockarch, says the government will review the laws closely over the coming weeks.
5: But the reality is, e-bikes, the technology, is certainly something that has been creeping up on us. And we will absolutely be taking a close look at this.
2: The former YMCA youth camp manager has told a state inquiry that a campground near Newcastle could hold the key to suspected cold case murders. Giselle Wakatama reports.
6: Steve Smith is the former YMCA manager at the Crangan Bay Lake Macquarie campsite. He's made a submission to an inquiry into unsolved murders and long-term missing people. In 1978 and 1979, three girls vanished in suburbs nearby. At the time, Mr. Smith says he and a group of boys found a very large knife embedded in a tree, trenching shovels, chunky girls' shoes, and in the years that followed, multiple items of female clothing. He wants a Crangan Bay camp extensively searched.
7: You know, really, it needs to be looked at. We've got to tip over every stone in this matter.
6: He says he's made multiple police reports. Police say his claims are now being reviewed.
2: The SA chair of the Royal Australian College of General Practitioners is urging people to check their immunisation history. Australia's largest diphtheria outbreak has prompted a $7.2 million package for more diphtheria vaccinations. Dr. Sian Goodson says the diphtheria vaccine also includes protection against tetanus and whooping cough and lasts up to 10 years.
8: People not in high-risk groups should follow the usual vaccination path, and it's the same vaccine as tetanus. So it's every 10 years that people have these, but it's worth just checking that you're up to date with all your vaccines, including flu, RSV.

0: be everything that's on offer.
1: It's the battle at the bottom in the AFL tonight as Essendon and Richmond meet at the MCG. Chris Mitchell reports.
2: Essendon haven't won since breaking their last losing streak. That was in April, and it was 17 games long. This new list of L's is already 5 games strong, and that's why they're sitting 17th on the ladder. AFL watchers say the stakes couldn't be much higher for their senior coach, but how worried is Brad Scott?
3: Quite frankly, that just doesn't faze me.
2: Maybe the coach isn't fazed because somehow it's worse for Richmond. The Tigers are bottom and limp into the dream time at the G Clash with a roster ruined by injury. Both teams desperate to record just their second victory of the season.
1: South Australia's weather: Renmark mostly sunny 19, Mount Gambier partly cloudy 17, Port Lincoln cloudy 20, Port Pirie partly cloudy 20, Adelaide becoming cloudy, a top of 20 degrees, currently 16, tomorrow cloudy 21. ABC News.
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0: Love, life's sweetest reward. Let it flow. It flows back to you. Well, that's all very well, but who's going to pick up that wet towel up off the bathroom floor? We all know how the story of love is supposed to go. There's two people, there's a chemical attraction, perhaps moments of doubt or opposition. There's a sharing of secrets, lots of heavy breathing. And so you meet your soulmate and you fall in love, and love triumphs over the difficulties. And it's a kind of victory. Well, that one story is so deeply ingrained in most of us. We grow up with it. It's become a kind of subconscious map of how we think our lives ought to go. But philosopher and author Alain de Botton says that most love stories are stories about the start of love. And the story makes no sense. It sets us up for disappointment and failure. This love story actually has the opposite effect, in that it works against love. Alain says that love and partnership and marriage, it's not something we just know about. It's a skill, and it has to be learned. And to help, he's written an instructive novel called The Course of Love, and it follows the story of a very ordinary couple, Ruby and Kirsten, not at the exciting outset, but in the long, difficult middle bits. And he writes that Ruby and Kirsten will marry, they will suffer, they will frequently worry about money. They will have a girl first, then a boy. One of them will have an affair. There will be passages of boredom. Sometimes they'll want to murder one another, and on a few occasions, to kill themselves. This will be the real love story. Welcome back, Alain.
1: Thank you so much. Thanks for having me.
0: You know, the thing is, like, yeah, it's silly, that love boat thing, but it's so disarming and charming and lovely, isn't it?
1: Of course. I mean, this is the cult of what I call romanticism, which has been around for a few hundred years, and it is like chocolate. It is delicious, it's irresistible, and we all fall for it. And you know, the way that we love is very influenced by our societies. I mean, society tells us to pay attention to certain emotions and to neglect others. There's that lovely quote from La Rochefoucauld: there are some people who would never have fallen in love if they hadn't heard there was such a thing. And of course, our society constantly tells us there is such a thing as love, and it goes like this. And we've got this kind of template of romantic love. And it's all about finding an ideal soulmate. When you find this soulmate, you will find that there is no more loneliness, no more room for confusion and error. They will complete you. You will become whole. You will find this soulmate by intuition. You'll get a magical feeling called falling in love. If you don't have that feeling, you can sort of fake it, but basically it's an almost divine feeling. Lots of other assumptions. Sex becomes the most important thing in love. You know, sex becomes the bellwether of love. All these sort of assumptions. Now, in a way, they're lovely, but I argue, and the book argues, that to some extent, if we're to make long-term relationships work, we're going to have to be disloyal to some of the

0: emotions, some of the romantic emotions that propel us into relationships in the first place, these things are trouble and they're misleading.
1: How old is this concept of romantic love? Have we had it from the get-go?
0: No, I think it arises in the minds of people in garrets and libraries in old Europe in about the middle of the 18th century, and it replaces an older vision of relationships, which is really all about a dynastic view that, you know, you should get together with people chosen by your parents, the elders, the community, and it's because they have a cow and you have a cow, and so you should get together. This is swept away by the marriage of passion, and it's really a fusion of the love affair and the marriage. And so now there's this idea that kind of it's forever, and it's as intense as a previous short-term love affair. And look, as I say, it's a lovely idea that's got us into trouble.
1: I've actually seen, you know, accounts in Roman history, ancient Roman history, where they'll talk about an emperor or a general and they go, get a load of that guy, Pompey the Great, you know. He actually loves his wife.
0: That's right. That's right. I mean, it's completely surprising nowadays that we routinely expect that everybody will love their spouse. I mean, you know, I was doing a talk the other day at the Opera House, and I said to everybody, look, is there anyone here who's married and actually loves their partner? So there was a sort of embarrassed, and eventually people put up their hands. And I said, you guys are so remarkable, because for most of human history, the idea that you would love the person that you were raising kids with, doing the farming with, I mean, it would have been inconceivable. You know, maybe tolerate them, but love them? That's a new idea. And it's a troubling idea.
1: And now, why are you asking questions like that in a crowded theatre? Were fights breaking out as a result? What cans of worms were you opening with that question, I wonder?
0: Well, there was lots of nervous giggling.
1: You say that you have a kind of strategic pessimism when it comes to love. Does that mean you don't believe in love?
0: No, I think, look, pessimism is normally seen as the enemy of good things. And, you know, if I was a pessimistic mountain climber, you kind of think this was a bad idea, or a pessimistic pilot. But I think that strategic pessimism really means that in some areas of relationships, we're not going to be able to necessarily have everything that we want. I mean, the key area for this is around sex. You know, there are two things that we really want around sexuality that are deeply incompatible. We want loyalty, familiarity, trust on the one hand, and on the other hand, we want excitement, novelty, a new person. And we keep trying to find ways of reconciling these two things. You know, in the 60s, there was free love. Nowadays, there's people who argue for polyamory. Always an attempt to kind of have the two things. My view is that in a relationship, you really have to decide what variety of suffering you really want to go for. Because each of these good things has a really negative associated with it. So, you know, do you want to have loyalty, in which case you'll also have boredom? Or do you want excitement, but in which case you'll also have chaos and you'll hurt people and there'll be jealousy, etc.? I was giving another talk in California, and I said to the audience, you know, sometimes there are choices to be made. You know, what kind of suffering is least bad for you? The audience just looked absolutely stunned. This is California, where they expect an answer, you know. And we are very, you know, we're an age nowadays that wants the complete package. And I think, you know, the UK hasn't produced much good of late, but one of its chief good exports is melancholy. And I think that sometimes in love, there is no answer but a kind of melancholy, which is different from bitterness or rage or fury. It is the incompatibility of life well handled with dignity. And I think that society really doesn't help us in this area. It constantly excites us to expect total fulfillment across the board.
1: What is love then to your mind? Oh, that's a really weird question. I can't believe I just asked that.
0: No, but no,
1: what
0: good,
1: is, what is love to your mind, though? I mean, is it ultimately, what is love? I mean, is it, in your mind, is it kind of is it a kind of deep compassion in spite of everything?
0: Yes. I think it is a profound attempt by one person to understand another and vice versa. But also, and you put the nail on the head, compassion is absolutely key, because, you know, a lot of what goes wrong in relationships is self-righteousness, bitterness, a sense that you're okay, you've done the right things, but it's your partner that's to blame. And I think that the relationships that go well, and this is eventually what happens to the couple in my novel, is that they learn to forgive one another, which just sounds so weird because we've heard it from church pulpits, etc. But what does that really mean? It really means being aware of one's own imperfections. I say at one point that in a better world than ours, lovers on a first date, one of the first things they should say to one another is, so how are you crazy? And they would each see that question as not necessarily a pejorative one or an insulting one. It's like everybody should be on top of their eccentricities and difficulties and see the ways in which They damage others. And, you know, the best wedding present you could ever give anyone is a sort of 150-page manual called Why I'm Difficult to Live With. The most dangerous people are those who think that they're easy to live with, because they're going to be, you know, we don't need people to be perfect, but we need people to have a grasp on their imperfections and to be able to explain as far as they can the nature of these imperfections before we've been hurt too badly by them. Because by the time somebody's really wounded us and then they start to explain, oh, but, you know, it was because my mother, when I was three, I was damaged. You're not going to listen because, like, you've ruined my life. I don't care about, you know, where this comes from. But if you can do it early on, you can explain yourself. You can say, look, I'm a little damaged in this area. Or, you know, when I get sad, this happens. Or when I get anxious, I have a tendency to do X, Y, and Z. If you can explain it, you know, you're halfway there.
1: I think a good habit to get into is to admit when you're in a bad mood. I think you're halfway out of the bad mood once you've admitted to it, aren't you?
0: That's such a wise thing. And, you know, I was thinking about sulking, you know, because there's some sulking going on in the novel. And sulking is we're talking about romanticism. Romanticism is responsible for an epidemic of sulking. Because if you think of what romanticism tells us, that a good lover understands you wordlessly. You know, there's so many romantic scenes where two lovers seem to complete one another without language. It's like someone says something like, you know, do you know how it feels in the autumn when you're walking in the mist? And the other one goes, yes, I know exactly. You don't need to explain any further. I'm there with you. And so that sets us up to believe that a true lover just understands you, and you don't need to kind of use words. Now, this is catastrophic because it leads to moments when your partner doesn't understand. Indeed, they cause you offense. And what do as a romantic lover? You get into a sulk. And a sulk is a commitment to not explaining something to your lover because you feel you could do it, but you're not going to do it because you feel that if they really loved you, they wouldn't need you to explain, because true love is understanding without words. And that's why after the party, when they've caused you the offence, you know, you go up to the bathroom, you bolt yourself in. The partners are knocking at the door going, look, what's wrong? And you go, mm-mm, you don't want to explain. And they go, come on, what is it? And you go, mm-mm, because you're basically, as a romantic, expecting them to kind of read your soul through the bathroom panel and into your innards of your thing. And this is catastrophic. We have to use words. But romantic culture, which is kind of what I'm taking aim at in the novel, is kind of not giving us the good preparation for this.

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1: I'm with Alain de Botton, philosopher and author. He's written a novel called The Course of Love, which is really about the meat and potatoes of long-term love between two people. Often the first foray into love is a crush. What's going on there to your mind?
2: Again, romantics are very keen on crushes. Mm. A crush is a momentary glimpse, maybe, of another person, perhaps you've never spoken to them, that is accompanied by an absolute certainty that this is the one, and that this person you have encountered a perfection, an angel shorn of their wings, but walking among humans. You know, romanticism, it was accompanied by the spread of the railways in 19th century Europe, and there are so many stories where people get a crush on a train. So, like, you're sitting across the aisle, yes, and you see somebody, and they look just so wonderful, and, you know, and off you go. It's charming, but it's deeply dangerous, because the truth is that everybody from close up is trouble. And you don't need to know anyone very much to know that there will be something. They may look delightful and have a wry smile and an intelligent pair of ankles or whatever it is that's driving the crush. But the point is, once you get to know them better, you know, but the thing about crushes is that they undermine our capacity to have long-term relationships, because, you know, you have a crush on a train, then you return home, there's your partner, you've been with them a few years, and you're kind of tetchy with them, and you know, you're not that friendly, because in the back of your mind you're thinking, but there was this angel that I saw on, you know, on the commuter train, and it you know, that belief.
1: She'd understand.
2: Exactly. Yes. The constant belief that elsewhere there is this unicorn, the right person. And it's not helped by technology.
1: No. Yeah. Have you had that experience? Like, I think I spent my whole teens and 20s getting on trams in Melbourne and elsewhere, just go, oh my God, just being paralysed with this feeling of, and not even saying a word, not even talking at all to this person.
2: Totally. Yeah. I mean, like you, I spent my teens and 20s doing this in libraries, etc. And you know, this absolute certainty that you know the person, even though you've never spoken to them, and also that they would be right. And of course,
1: oh, yeah. Bookish girls.
2: We've been there. We know those types. Mm. But the thing is, the novel is quite influenced by I never mentioned psychoanalysis directly, or only a few times. But, you know, psychoanalysis tells us a fascinating thing about love. It tells us that when we go into adult love, we are very much recreating some of the emotions associated with childhood love. It's a sort of basic tenet. And the dangerous thing is that when we were children, all of us tasted love mixed in with some pretty troubling dynamics. There's always something, even if your parents were very nice, like there was always something. Maybe your father was jealous or your mother was depressed, whatever it was. So we all grow up expecting that all we want from a lover is someone to treat us well. But we tend to discover, and this makes relationships so complicated, we don't want people just to treat us well. We want people to feel familiar, which may mean that they may need to make us suffer in ways that we're kind of used to. And you know those people that you set up on dates and you say, you know, you two should really get together, you're very compatible. And then they get together and they report that actually it doesn't really work. And they say, oh, the chemistry's not right. Or they're really nice, but they don't do it for me. And often what's going on is we're feeling that a person is not going to make us suffer in the way that we need to suffer in order to experience love. And
1: suffer,
2: this is so perverse.
1: Suffer.
2: We need to suffer, you know.
1: So is this what happens when we follow our feelings? We don't need to think, we just follow our feelings here.
2: This is why feelings are so unreliable, because, you know, most of the time they're carrying these complicated histories. I mean, you know those people who say, you know, in order to really fall in love with someone, they've got to be unreliable, about to go on a long trip, not earning much money, and kind of unfriendly. And you're thinking, you're attractive, you're lovely. Why always this person? And then you dig back into the past and you realize, dad was a bit like that. You know, you don't need to be Freud.
1: This is why chemistry is a bad word, isn't it? In a way, because chemistry implies a scientific, rational mode of operation there, when in fact you're just being guided by a tangle of something really messy and probably unhealthy.
2: That's right. But, you know, but romanticism tells us intuition is a brilliant thing. You know, the old marriage of reason when your parents got you together, that's a flawed thing. And I agree, it is a flawed thing. But what they've replaced it with is this notion of intuition. And we should all bow down to intuition. So, you know, if you meet someone at a bar, have that special feeling, you know, off you go and get married for the next 50 years. Well, of course, it's deeply dangerous. Intuition is not necessarily a good guide to a long-term partner.
1: There's this movie, really famous movie, Jerry Maguire, and there's the famous climax scene of it between Tom Cruise and Renee Zellweger. And he says this to her.
3: I love you. You complete me. And I just had...
4: Shut up. Just shut up. You had me at hello.
1: You complete me. And you see, that's done in front of a women's group too. And so they're also holding themselves like they're so moved by that amazing moment. And it's really lovely watching that. What's wrong with that thought? You complete me, Alain de Botton.
2: It is such a lovely thought, and it's just wonderful. The thing is, that's part of what love does. But at the very beginning, we're so aware of somebody's perfections. And true love seems to be about accepting the whole person. You know, the strong points and the weak points. And you know how in the early days of love, you don't just admire somebody. You're charmed by things about them that are a little bit flawed. Like maybe they've got a gap in their front teeth, so an orthodontist wouldn't think they were perfect. But like, you love that gap. Or, you know, you go home with them and it turns out they've got an old pair of pajamas and they wear them when they're sick and they've got bear prints on them. And they don't look, you know, they wouldn't win a fashion award. But that's charming too. And so there's this idea that love is about accepting a whole person. But this sets up such a dangerous precedent, because it means that when you get into the relationship, let's say 3 months in, you're having breakfast cereal. One of you's been out to buy something kind of nutty and granolary. And you're kind of listening to your partner and you're thinking, what's that funny noise? And you suddenly turn to your partner and you're in a slightly bad mood. And you go, you know what? You sound like a cow, you know. And the partner turns around and goes, oh my God, you're criticizing me. I thought you loved me. And you want to go, no, I do love you. It's just there's this kind of odd thing going on, this slightly bovine way in which you're eating the cereal. And romanticism tells us this is a catastrophe for love. It's a sign, you know, and you know, love gives us a ringside seat on another person's flaws. So in a way, we should all be able to point stuff out and not necessarily feel that we're abandoning love. You know, I was very interested at one point in the book, I talk about the idea that love is a process of education. Now, this sounds really odd. It's like, what? You're trying to be my teacher?
1: It sounds a bit sterile.
2: Totally sterile. But the ancient Greeks thought that love is education. They thought that you shouldn't just love everything in a person. You should only love what is good and virtuous and accomplished. The rest of the stuff, you can tolerate it. But they believed that the purpose of love is for a couple to educate one another to become the best version of themselves. And they take it in turns to be pupil and teacher in a rotating circle, and that there's constantly something to learn. Now, this sounds so weird to our modern age. I mean, if you got together with your partner and then sort of pulled out a list and said, you know, I've been reading some Plato, and I really think that it would be important at this point to teach you a long lesson about your faults because I want to try and make you into a better person. The person would say, you know, my mother's never said that. You know, what are you saying? I thought you loved me. But I think that many arguments and conflicts between lovers are really attempts by both sides, or right, or one side, to try and teach something. But they're failed teaching lessons. And they're failed teaching lessons because we don't accept the legitimacy of education within love. I mean, you know, so we're very nervous teachers when we go into love. And that's why, you know, because the background of our minds, we've got the thought, you know, I've ruined my life. This person, I've married the wrong person. And therefore, you're panicked. And when you're trying to get something across, you lose your temper. You humiliate. And no one ever learns anything from being humiliated by their so-called, inverted commas, teacher.
1: Yeah, but it feels like kind of a sterile way to pick your partners in life, though. I mean, what are you calling for here? A kind of an old idea of like, well, I'm going to marry you because, you know, the man looks at the woman and goes, you know, you've got childbearing hips, your father's got money, owns a pub, that kind of thing. Because we really do rely on our feelings, I mean, flawed as they are, to propel us forward into these things.
2: Look, I think there's a weird way in which many of the things we think of as unromantic are oddly properly romantic if we rebaptize the word romantic to mean something that will help long-term love. So, for example, trying to go patiently over issues and conflicts and not merely storming out or accusing the person of being patronizing or whatever, that this is actually a vital glue that holds a couple together.
1: But the only reason you're having that conversation is because of that profound and the engine of that feeling that's propelled you to sit down together in the first place.
2: Yeah, don't get me wrong. Look, feeling has a role, chemistry has a role, instinct has a role. But I think that once you're in the relationship, you're going to have to do an awful lot of patient kind of decoding. Take I think you mentioned the bathroom towel. You know, part of the problem with the romantics is that they never prepared us for the practical side of life. In 19th century poetry, say, there's no mention of any lovers ever doing the laundry. There's just like no one ever does the laundry. Whereas actually most couples, they have to spend quite a lot of time doing the laundry. But it's very possible to imagine that your life's gone a bit wrong, because you thought you were entering into this kind of dreamlike, hallucinogenic, kind of, you know, wonderful merging of souls, and suddenly you're arguing over the socks. And it's all about budgeting correctly for difficulties. And I think that the cult of romanticism encourages us to see that something's gone seriously wrong if you're having that towel argument about whether the towel should or shouldn't be up or down, whatever. And, you know, arguments are never as bitter as when two quite, you know, well-educated, ambitious people say things like, I'm above having an argument over this petty thing. I know so many lovers who are hilarious to watch because there are conflicts between them, but they refuse to take those conflicts seriously. They say things like, well, it's only the remote control, or who's too stupid to have a long argument about whether the window is open or shut at night. But then they go on to have enormous arguments about these, but in a bitter and low sort of guerrilla warfare way. And I think, again, it's the result of a view that if you are a serious and thoughtful and passionate person, you don't engage in conversations about socks and laundry and, you know, all those things. Those things are for the little people. Mm. And that's a catastrophic view to the success of a long-term relationship.
1: Because you must have that conversation, sadly, about the socks and the bathroom towel.
2: You've got to have

0: Then you've got to have it with generosity and enthusiasm.
1: The thing that brings you together, though, is that attraction, and that's the thing that enables you to fall in love. Obviously, the first physical intimacy that normally takes place, unless you're in a real hurry, is a kiss. There's some transaction there, isn't there? A transaction, a bond, or what do you think's going on there with that?
0: Look, I think the reason why kissing is exciting and special is nothing to do with the physical thing, because actually it's not that nice. You know, what is it? It's the
1: I'm going to place my moist mouth on someone
0: Right,
1: else's moist mouth.
0: exactly. It's the psychological meaning, and really what it means is you have given me permission to enter your life. That's really what it is, because normally the mouth is so private. You don't go anywhere near anyone else's mouth unless you're given permission. And I think the thrilling thing, which we sometimes call, you know, sexual excitement, but sexual excitement is really psychological excitement. It's like somebody has, in this lonely world, allowed me to enter their life. And that is a thrilling prospect. And I think a lot of things that we call, you know, blithely sexy are really exciting because they're an end to loneliness. They symbolize an end to loneliness, a sense that somebody has accepted us. That's the exciting thing. And, you know, if somebody said, you know, if you, I don't know, touch, you know, my index finger in a certain way, and that will be the token that I accept you, then that would become extremely thrilling. And we all be sort of touching our index fingers. So it's not the physical is the conduit of a certain kind of psychological acceptance, which is the really thrilling bit, I think.
1: You mentioned there that idea of intimacy. There's that thing where I don't know if you have this experience, where you fall in love really, really heavily, and then your work means you absolutely have to be away from that person for a fortnight. And you feel like you're going to die. It's just terrible. That loss, it feels like you've lost a part of yourself that you didn't even know you had.
0: Yes, and then, of course, the sort of tragic thing is that after a while, this person that you thought you would die if you didn't see, you know, is lying beside you naked. You're both watching television. Their body is no longer anything. They're just, you know, just a presence there. And you think, what's going on? We are terribly spoilt. And I think the great question is, how do we recover appreciation over time? You know, this is a massive problem in relationships because, you know, we're not very good at holding on to a sense of appreciation of something that's always around. You know, if you live in a beautiful city, after a few years, you forget that it even exists. You fail to appreciate the people around you that are special, et cetera. And it's often only the thought of a rupture, of an end, that can reawaken. So suddenly somebody's been diagnosed with something, or somebody's got to leave, and suddenly you remember, my goodness, I prize them so much. But, you know, it would be so nice if we remembered the specialness of the people who are special to us before, you know, the diagnosis. And I think this, to some extent, is what art does. You know, works of art are very often about, they're kind of attempting to reignite appreciation. It's like, you know, Monet shows you a field of poppies. You'd kind of forgotten all about poppies in springtime. You hadn't really thought about it in a long while. And suddenly you look at this canvas and you think, oh my
1: God. Oh, it's fabulous. How have I lived without this thing?
0: I suddenly, you know, and in a way you can do that with your partner too. You need the Monet of the bedroom, as it were.
1: The Monet of the bedroom.
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1: Today on Conversations, my guest is Alain de Botton. You'll hear plenty more about his book, The Course of Love, after the headlines. 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
3: Matt Coleman in Adelaide with ABC News. Big changes are coming for next January's Tour Down Under cycling. The men's and women's races will be held on the same days, courses and distance. The six-stage men's race will start on a Tuesday. The women's three-stage version will mirror the men from the Friday until Sunday. The women will start approximately 90 minutes after the men. The state's health minister says the $3.2 billion new women's and children's hospital is under pressure due to rising fuel and construction costs. Blair Boyer says he's investigating changes to the design to potentially lower costs without compromising on quality. And the Australian Medical Association in SA wants e-bikes banned for people under 16. It says e-bike riders are at increased risk of death and injury when riding above 25 kilometres an hour.

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1: Alain de Botton returns to Conversations today. He's written a novel called The Course of Love, and it comes out of his thinking about love, but in the major part of the relationship. We all tell our stories about the falling in love bit, the start of love, which is thrilling, and as he says, stories like that, they're like chocolate, aren't they? But really, in our lives, that's a tiny part of our lives. The real business of when we form partnerships with people we love lasts for years and years and years. And it's about cleaning the bathroom, picking up the kids, going to work, sulking, not getting along, enjoying each other's company, not enjoying each other's company. How do you do that? And is this love, this romantic love ideal, is this actually a harmful story we tell each other when we actually have to go about the real business of love? This is the thorny business of monogamy, because one of the characters does have an affair in your book, Alain. There are people who say that monogamy is kind of this stupid and a vulgar concept, that it comes out of jealousy, possessiveness, that kind of thing. What do you think about all that?
2: Look, I think there's an awful lot of kind of censorship and censorious behavior around adultery. I don't think it's a great thing, but I think it's something that needs to be understood, and often it's more complicated than it looks. Sometimes a lot of affairs are started by people not because they don't care about their partner, but because caring has become problematic in some way. Maybe they think that their partner doesn't care enough, and it's an attempt to shore up a kind of fragile self-esteem, and they feel so vulnerable in front of a partner that they love, but they don't know whether they are loved back, that they feel the need to kind of shore up their kind of ego elsewhere. I'm not saying it's a great idea, but it's important to kind of get sympathy. And I think generally what I find is that there's a lot of repulsive behavior on the surface of relationships. People call each other unbelievable things. They're mean in ways that are extraordinary. They, you know, we don't have the cameras on most of the time, but, you know, you, dear listener, you know, there are some really appalling things. You're probably a really great friend and a fantastic colleague, but when the doors are shut, there's horrific stuff. Now, it's very easy to think, well, you know, my partner is a monster or I'm a monster. I think that a lot of bad behavior really stems from anxiety and vulnerability. It is incredibly frightening to make yourself vulnerable to someone. And, you know, classic thing, you know, somebody comes home from work, they're tired, they're exhausted, they want their partner, and their partner's sitting there, and they say to their partner something like, "Hi, nice to see you." And their partner goes, "Hi, just hi." And it's a little, just a tiny thing, but you kind of get the sense the partner's not that happy to see you. At which point, normally, what can happen is you put the barrier back up and you go, "Well, actually, I'm quite busy tonight. I'm going to go upstairs. I don't really need to see you. And in fact, this weekend, I'm going to be with my friends and your thighs are looking a bit fat." In other words, you suddenly turn mean when really what you wanted to say is, "I really need you, but I'm scared that you don't need me." And this can happen in people who got a mortgage together. This is not people on a first date. You know, the heroine of my novel is a classic person who psychologists call avoidant. An avoidant person, when emotion gets too difficult, they just go cold. They go and read a book and they say, "I don't need you." When they need you a lot, they actually paradoxically start saying, "I don't need you." And these people are, well, it's normally about 50% of the population. Those people are really hard to read, because on the surface, they're telling you something like, "I'm a bit busy this weekend, I don't want to see you." But the real meaning of that is, "I'm worried you don't want me." And so, you know, love needs, in order to succeed, the imagination and tolerance of, you know, Tolstoy or Jesus, because that's really what it takes to love someone. You need to go behind the often rather repulsive surface behavior. You need to go around that to see the kind of frightened, wounded, you know, but basically often quite nice person that's behind the surface. And I think that's what fiction at its best does. You know, when you go with Dostoevsky and he introduces you to a, you know, a murderer or a prostitute or whatever, but then says, "Look, you know, there's more to it than this," and goes around the back, and you start to feel sympathy. That is the work of love. You know, we're trying to define what love was. For me, that is what love is. Love is an attempt. You know, sorry, I'm going on a million tangents, but think of Jesus's idea.

0: the Christian idea, I speak to you as a secular Jew, Jesus' idea that you can, you know, that a true love means that you could love anybody. And we're so nowadays focused on the idea of finding the right person to love. It's like, I'm really good at love, but I need the right person. But Christianity says something else, something more interesting. It basically says, if you know about love, you could love anyone, even like a leper. So imagine you're on Tinder and like you're swiping left and right in the search for the perfect person. And suddenly there is a leper with like half an arm and an eye dangling out. And, you know, the Christian command would be love that person. Just see what you can do with that person. And I think if you can do that, or even a bit of that, you're starting to understand what love is. And that gives you the sense of the real ambition behind the act of love.
1: I'm really interested you mentioned Tolstoy there. Leo Tolstoy, the great Russian novelist who wrote War and Peace and Anna Karenina. I've had this discussion with Richard Flanagan, the author in the past, about Tolstoy. He wrote that great novel, Anna Karenina, where he originally wanted to write an instructive novel about a fallen woman, a novel that would condemn her morally. But as he wrote it, he felt more sympathy for her. And in the end, he kind of, she's this powerful character we all feel sympathy for. Yeah,
0: because
1: and he transcended, she transcended his idea of what morality should be. But at the same time, he's a total pig in his private life. Terrible to his own wife. What do you make of that mess of things?
0: Well, you know, I think, look, I forgive Tolstoy a lot, but obviously it would be pretty tough to be his wife.
1: Yes, very tough.
0: Very tough. Yeah. And

0: to argue against jealousy as a lower, lesser human emotion. Tell me why.
1: Well, I think, you know, many people say things like jealousy is just something that's made up. It's a kind of capitalist emotion. It's about ownership of property. But, you know, I've just observed in myself and in others, you know, arguing with jealousy is like arguing against the tide or the weather. It's like good luck to you. You know, it just is a primal force. We're incredibly vulnerable to abandonment. And I think that it can sometimes be really cruel to start to rationalize, to attempt to rationalize people out of their jealousy and to say things like, oh, well, you know, it wasn't very much. You know, you shouldn't mind. An intelligent person shouldn't mind about that. It was just a chat at the party or whatever. I think that's a way of kind of, you know, I don't know. I think one of the most generous things you can do is to say, I know it hurts because I've been there myself. And, you know, we all, some of us have not been made very jealous. We've had the good luck that no one has ever kind of tested how we really are with jealousy. But if you've had a kind of inoculative episode, it makes you, I think, much more tender towards episodes of jealousy that you witness in others.
0: I'm going to bring up Tolstoy just one more time. The reason being is after he married a woman quite a bit younger than him, and he thought, we're going to have this bond of complete openness between us. And he handed over his diary to his wife, which was full of accounts of his visits to prostitutes in St. Petersburg and Moscow. And she was just horrified and mortified. What do you think about this idea of keeping secrets between people?
1: It's fascinating because, you know, again, romanticism tells us that true love is the total opening of your heart to another person, and that, you know, you will have found the right person when you can tell them everything. But there tends to be a moment in a relationship, and it's interesting you mentioned that it happens over sex. Often it is over sex, where, you know, you've shared lots of lovely intimate things with your partner, and you know that they're your soulmate, and then suddenly you say to them something like, you know, you want to try that slightly kinky thing where, like, we could invite somebody else to join us, etc. And suddenly your partner is looking really hurt and surprised and ashen. And you look at them and you think, I love this person. And you're at a fork in the road. And one fork goes off to the land of honesty and the other fork goes to the land of love. And which one are you going to go down? Well, if you love someone, you're going to go down the land of love, and you will have to edit yourself. Look, I think the idea of being fully yourself is a treat that you should probably spare anyone that you really care about, because it's quite troubling. You should edit yourself. Editing yourself belongs to love. It's not done out of a desire to lie. It's done out of a desire to protect and I think ultimately love.
0: So this is diplomacy, really.
1: Diplomacy and politeness, which gets a terribly bad name. You know, the view is, if you're a true lover, don't be polite, just be honest. Well, you know, we've all been, I think, at times where people have been a little too honest and they felt a little bit grumpy and they just decided to blame us for it. And you want to go, could you be a little touch less honest about this? I don't need to know everything.
0: I once asked the great Australian TV star Jeannie Little her secrets of marriage success. She'd been married to the same man for many, many, many years. And she said, darling, she says, it's all about making cups of tea for each other. And by that, she means, of course, small acts of consideration. Just lots of little things, not one big grand gesture. What do you think of that, Elaine?
1: Yes, I'm all for that. I think overall, marriage is a pretty tough thing to impose on anyone that you care deeply about, because it's a big adventure and it's going to have lots of stresses and strains. And I think that, you know, when you see a young couple and you think, my goodness, the journey that they're going to be on. And I think sometimes the question is, why do people still get married? Mm. What, given everything that we know about the difficulties of marriage, and, you know, the newspapers are always full of articles called things like, you know, the end of marriage, and, you know, young people are no longer getting married. But the striking thing is, so many people still are getting married. And I think that's a really weird phenomenon looked at from one point of view. I think that an unconscious or semi-conscious part of us recognizes that there is real benefit in locking ourselves up in a cage willingly with another person and throwing away the key, because we know that sometimes there are areas of growth and development that will require us to not be able to run away when it gets tough. And sometimes in relationships you do just want to run away, and then you think, I've got nowhere to go, I'm going to have to stay, I'm going to have to stick with this argument. And I think that we willingly, as I say, imprison ourselves because we sense growth. And that's why people have these huge weddings and spend tons of money and invite Auntie Jane from Newcastle to come all the way, because they know that if it had to break up, they'd have to call everyone up going, oh, you know, you came all that way. And Auntie Jane would be going, what's happening? And you'd be going, well, you know, we're actually splitting up. And then, you know, but we know that there is reward in kind of sticking with it.
0: Right. So this relationship to me is so important. I can't bear the thought of breaking up. So we're just going to raise the stakes as high as we possibly can, really, to willingly trap ourselves in. But

0: Isn't, I actually think there's a kind of liberty in that. It's a funny thing to talk about, but there is liberty in that cage, funnily enough.
1: Well, because you know that because the person's not going to be able to run away immediately, you know that you can introduce into the relationship troubling dynamics that you might otherwise have to not wrestle with. So it gives you the kind of security to get to grips with all sorts of stuff that, you know, it might be easier on a superficial level, but less rewarding ultimately, to ignore.
0: What about the great big bomb that goes off in a marriage many times when that couple decides to have children?
1: Well, it is definitely a bomb. And I think, you know, what's striking is, I think, looking around me, and this is something that happens in the novel too, people are pretty good with children nowadays. Parents are pretty good with kids. You know, 150 years of child psychology has told us a lot about how we should behave with a child, and we should, you know, affirm them and love them and confirm their views, etc. But what I find striking is the difference between the way that people treat kids and the way they treat adults. So, you know, imagine a typical parent. You spend your time, you know, you come home from work, you make a nice dinner for your kid, you put it in front of them, they're maybe 2.5 years old, and they go, and they throw it on the floor, and they go, I don't want that. And, you know, they've made a mess, etc. Now, the typical
0: parent... You never tolerate that from a spouse.
1: The typical parent goes, you must have a sore tooth, or maybe you didn't sleep, etc. You know, they're always looking for attenuating circumstances. As you say, if a spouse did that, they'll be like, what are you trying to do? Ruin my life. And I think that one of the things that my couple learns to do, and, you know, the novel is really a story of a couple learning to love. They learn that love is a skill, not an emotion. And one of the skills they learn is to treat their partner as if they were a child. And this sounds odd, because it's like, this sounds patronizing. We're so used to the idea that it's patronizing to treat someone as younger than they are, that we miss out on the generosity that's also involved in sometimes looking beneath the adult to see the slightly frightened, tired, bolshy little child within that is also fundamentally still okay. And I think that, you know, part of the problem of adults is that we look like adults. You know, you look at me, I look at you, we both look very grown up. And that's a problem, because actually a lot of us, well, I can't speak for you, I will speak for you. You know, we've got various bits of us that are quite broken and childlike, etc. Mm. But we don't give ourselves the benefit of the doubt, and we're quite punitive towards those sides. And I think we're trying to say, what is love? Love is the generosity towards the broken, inarticulate, difficult sides of another person.
0: A lot of the things you're saying remind me of, I can't remember the exact part of the New Testament, but what the letter of St. Paul about love? Love is kind, love is patient, these kinds of things.
1: Absolutely. You know, it sounds very old-fashioned and whatever, but I think that's generally, you know, look, it can be done with humor. It doesn't have to be pious. I think, you know, after you've been living with somebody for a few years, again, this is something that crops up in the novel, it's very easy to think of your partner as a bit of an idiot. You know, you just think, oh, that person again. And they're, you know. And then an amazing thing is, if you learn to look at them with humor, they become that really special thing, subtly different, very special, called a lovable idiot. So they go from idiot to lovable idiot. And that's the work of comic genius. You know, think of those great shows we all love, like The Office, where David Brent, you know, he's a total idiot. But once you look at it through the eyes of comic genius, he ends up as a lovable idiot, or Larry David. And I think that we need a little bit of that in our relationships. We need to be able to see people's flaws through, you know, it's not really comedy. Ultimately, it is sympathy. But, you know, it can be accompanied by laughter.
0: I'm with Alain de Botton, British philosopher and author. He's written a novel called The Course of Love. One of the main reasons for marriages and relationships failing is lack of sex, absence of sex. And as you mentioned earlier, you know, you at the beginning of the relationship, you're fascinating strangers to each other, and it's amazing. And then as time goes by, you know, you're actually not quite as pretty as you once were when you first fell in love and got together. And, you know, it happens quite often. People stop, they certainly stop having sex as often as they used to, and sometimes they give it up altogether. What to do in that case?
1: Look, I think, again, you need to understand what sex is. And I think what makes sex very exciting at the beginning is the feeling of conquering distance that had been very painful, that you have been isolated and alone, and then you're conquering this distance. And in the conquest of the distance, that is what the thrill is. That's the excitement. It's like, they're allowing me to touch them there. You know, that's amazing. They're allowing me to do that thing, you know, and that's the thrill. And then suddenly you've got permission to do anything anytime, and it becomes a lot less interesting, and you become fused. And I think that, you know, why do people have a better time in hotel rooms? What is this thing about hotel rooms and, you know, sexual relationships? In a hotel room, you're allowed to return to a view of your partner as an independent being. You don't own them. They were around before you were. They could walk away from you. They don't exist simply through the prism of your own kind of relationship. And suddenly that's deeply exciting, and you want to kind of bridge the distance again. So I think, you know, the best thing to do is to create a little bit of distance.

0: distance in order for that distance then to become an attractive thing to want to bridge.
1: You were talking there before about the idea of how people need, well, not need to, but love is a skill, and there's a process of self mutual education that can go on. And we're talking about books here, and I'm thinking of Jane Austen. I know you think about her a bit as well. Pride and Prejudice, really, I suppose, if you're looking from that point of view, is a story about how Lizzie Bennet and Mr. Darcy educate each other. They sort of, and they kind of point out the flaws in each other as well, Pride and the Prejudice.
0: It's funny that you mentioned Jane Austen, because she was very much on my mind when I wrote this book. Not that there's any kind of immediate similarity, but her vision of the novel is primarily an educational vision. I mean, she's seeing it as a kind of Christian moralist. She wants her characters to grow and develop. And the whole point of the novel is to show us how two people who are quite immature grow up. And she wants her readers to do the same thing. And this sounds quite unfashionable. It's like, oh, this is a lesson. I thought it was a bit of fun. But I think that the true mission of the novel is to kind of educate the reader. It's almost like it should be like a flight simulator, a life simulator, where safely in the kind of cockpit, in this artificial cockpit that the writer creates for you, you're able to go through some experiences which should help you to grow and develop. And I wrote this book explicitly as a kind of growth story that you know, we go from a couple who don't know anything about love. They're romantics. They just love the enthusiasm. And then painfully, they pick up certain lessons along the way. And I think that many of the reasons why we have difficult love lives, and it sounds odd, but I think that a lot of the blame is because we don't read the right books and we don't see the right films. And we therefore constantly think that our lives have gone wrong or are different from the movies and from what the novels are telling us. So we're lying in bed and we're thinking, is this normal? Is this, you know, whatever it is, an argument or no sex or lots of sex or whatever it is, some issue. And we're implicitly comparing our love situation with what we've seen in art. And I think most of the time we've got the wrong art around us. We've got art that panics us because it doesn't confirm the things we're actually going through. And I think, you know, my deepest wish for the novel, and I've had some lovely comments from readers occasionally, but they'll say things like, it felt a bit like my own marriage, it felt like my relationship, but it felt like things that other people don't talk about. And I think that for me is what literature should be doing. It should be putting its finger on the awkward, lonely bits of our experience that don't get mentioned in culture generally.
1: Do you think people get better at love as they get older? And the reason why I say this is that I think one of the most touching examples of love is when it happens later in life. Like, you see people in their 40s or their 50s who've not been able to sustain a proper love relationship, suddenly they do fall in love older period. And it does change them. So there is, I still think there is something miraculous in love in that sense, because these people are, I have seen people change, made them more patient, more tolerant, just tender in all sorts of little ways. Do you know what I'm talking about here?
0: Well, yeah. I think the other thing that age brings with it is self-awareness. Most of us are so unself-aware when we're younger. So we go into relationships not knowing how we are trouble for other people. And, you know, we can't, you know, because our parents don't tell us, our friends can't be bothered to explain to us why we're difficult, our exes didn't really go into it. So we grow up thinking that basically, if only we met the right person, we'd be quite easy to live with. Beyond a certain age, we can no longer sustain that illusion. We know we're quite tricky to live with. And that's such a good basis upon which to start a relationship. You know, if two people meet and they can say, look, I'm a pretty tricky proposition. I'm a bit broken in lots of ways. I'm pretty difficult. I've got lots of issues. That is so, and you can share that, and two people can do that. That is so much more of a sound basis than two people, you know, very young, who basically say, look, you're pretty perfect. I mean, whenever a young person says to me, I met someone, she's perfect, I go, oh my God, you haven't begun to know them. You know, and it's like, you know, and it's going to be messy when you realize that, you know, what the reality is. It's so much truer to what love really is to introduce yourself to another human being by saying, I'm a bit of a mess. You know, I'm really just holding it together, because that's much truer to who we actually are. That is what an honest view of love is.
1: Sometimes these mistakes fall down a little bit roughly. I don't want to be too categorical about this in gender lines. Like a guy will say that when he, oh my God, I've met this angel. And then later he goes, you're not the angel I thought you were. Women, on the other hand, I've seen this again and again. I'm not saying this is entirely women, but this does happen where they go, I'll change him. You don't know. Like, yes, he seems like an incredibly violent bikey on the outside, but he's got this sweet, tender little boy inside, and I'm going to change him and bring that out in him. And it never works. It never works.
0: I do want to stick up for the notion that changing a partner is a legitimate part of love. I mean, we should, in a good relationship, we should change one another. We should soften each other's rougher edges. We should be able to point stuff out, and we should be able to be heard. And I

0: think the bad relationships are those where any attempt to teach a partner about anything is seen as a betrayal or an insult, like, you know, crossed arms and self-righteousness, like, don't lecture me. And I think, you know, it really helps if we can gently try and bring our partners to realize certain things that, you know, they do need to realize, and they can do it to us back. That is love too.
1: If you stay in a relationship that's turned toxic, though, that can, just to stick it out, sometimes that can really become really toxic then, can't it? I mean, is part of this knowing when to leave?
0: Yes, look, I've got a simple rule here that, you know, I don't want to say that every relationship is worth staying in. I think the thing that decides it is if you can look at your partner and consider all the things that are wrong in your life and the things that are making you unhappy, and if you can honestly say, you know what, the predominant share of everything that's wrong in my life really is my partner's fault. In that case, get out. Like, there's no need to stay. You know, that partner is dragging you down. But if hand on heart, you look at your partner and you look at the things that are, you know, bitter and sad about your life, then and you say, well, you know, they might follow me into a next relationship. I'm not sure that I can neatly pin all my problems to this person. Then don't leave, because it's almost like you're encountering the bitterness of life in the company of another human being, but not because of that human being. They just happen to be there. So don't blame them. And, you know, we've had in the UK a tragic example of just this in relation to the marriage of Great Britain with the European Union. You know, that Britain was married to Europa and looked around and thought, you know, all my problems are Europa's fault. So I'm just going to divorce her and off I go. And now Britain is on the couch and it's drafty place. And you know, all sorts of things have been blamed on this partner that wasn't really to blame for everything.
1: And now that you put it like that, you can see the kind of troublesome national conversations that are going on in Britain and in the United States and in Australia to some degrees, being like some awful marital argument. It has to have that tone of bitter tone of people shouting past each other like that.
0: Look, I think ultimately politics sits on top of emotional life, and there are so many correspondences. And marriage is this kind of crucible where we learn about love and relationships. But yes, on a bigger scale, you find many of the same dynamics out there in the world.
1: It's been completely wonderful speaking to you once again, Alain. It's been such a pleasure. Thank you so much.
0: Thank you.
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1: I spoke with philosopher and author Alain de Botton in 2016. This conversation was made on the lands of the Turrbal and Jagera peoples. The producer was Nicola Harrison. The executive producer was Pam O'Brien. I'm Richard Feidler. Thanks for listening.

0: ABC News with Matt Coleman. A woman who was likely at more than three times the legal blood alcohol limit when she ran over a swimmer while driving a boat has been jailed for more than 2 years. 44-year-old Amy Loft had pleaded guilty to causing serious harm by dangerous driving. She ran over a young woman swimming on the River Murray at Manham on Australia Day last year. A district court judge today said it was nothing short of a miracle the victim survived. She was seriously injured by the propeller. The judge said testing showed Loft's likely blood alcohol reading was 0.17. She'll be eligible for parole in September next year. The Tour Down Under says the men and women will ride the same course and distance on some days. The TDU says it's the first time the joint staging has been held anywhere in the world. The event was the first to offer equal prize money in 2018. In January, the men's six-stage race will start on a Tuesday. The women's three-stage race will be from Friday, with both ending on Sunday. Former pro cyclist and Tour Down Under assistant race director Carly Taylor says the change will bring more exposure to the women's race.
1: Our women's peloton are going to see this is a really great opportunity and a step forward. I think it also just shows the progression that women's cycling is having and the level that the sport is at, that we're even able to do this.
0: Trevor Gleeson has been appointed the head coach of the NBL side, the Adelaide 36ers, on a three-year multi-million dollar deal. Gleeson is a five-time championship winning coach and will be reunited with six-time NBL MVP Bryce Cotton. The pair won three NBL championships during a golden era with the Perth Wildcats. Adelaide is looking for its first title since 2002. The state's health minister says the $3.2 billion new Women's and Children's Hospital is under pressure due to rising fuel and construction costs. Blair Boyer says he's investigating changes to the design to potentially lower costs without compromising on quality. Mr. Boyer says the project's final cost will be made public once the changes are finalised.
2: I'm going back line by line, square foot by square foot, looking at the project, seeing what, if any, changes we can make. That will inform what the final cost is.
0: A second group of Australian women and children with links to the Islamic State group have left a camp in northeastern Syria and are attempting to come home. William Howard Evans has more.
3: The ABC has seen the bus carrying the group, which left the Al Roj camp on Thursday afternoon. It's travelling in convoy with Syrian government officials. It's believed the women are making their way to the Syrian capital of Damascus before attempting to fly to Australia. It follows four women and nine children touching down in Australia earlier this month. The federal opposition has demanded the government do more to block this latest group from returning. But legal experts insist there is nothing officials can do as they are Australian citizens. The Albanese government says it is not helping to repatriate the group.
0: The father of one of the Australians on board an aid flotilla intercepted by the Israeli government says his daughter has been left traumatised. 11 Australians were detained and later sent to Turkey when the Gaza aid flotilla they were on was intercepted. Human rights lawyer Patrick Kayser says his daughter was beaten, strip-searched and humiliated. Such claims have been rejected by Israel in past aid flotilla runs. Mr. Kayser says his daughter and the other activists were trying to help people in need.
4: My daughter has values and all the activists have values, and they were trying to get humanitarian aid to people who desperately need it, notwithstanding the lying and gaslighting of the Israel government.
0: The Kangaroos have paid tribute to Collingwood veteran Scott Pendlebury ahead of his record-breaking 433rd AFL game tomorrow. Pendlebury is due to overtake North Melbourne great Brent Boomer Harvey, who retired in 2016 after 432 matches for the Roos. Kangaroos coach Alistair Clarkson says Pendlebury's feat cannot be underestimated.
5: I think we probably all thought when Boomer broke the record and then, you know, finished up that this was going to be a hard milestone to ever top. Boomer was such a special player for this footy club, but for the game. But Pendles, you know, I said to a journalist earlier in the week, it's a pretty difficult and chaotic game. Somehow he always seems to be in cruise control.
0: South Australia's weather: Renmark, mostly sunny 19, Mount Gambier, partly cloudy 17.

0: Port Lincoln cloudy 20, Port Pirie partly cloudy 20, Adelaide becoming cloudy, a top of 20 degrees, currently 16. Tomorrow cloudy 21, Sunday showers 18, Monday a shower or two 19, Tuesday a shower or two 19, Wednesday a shower or two also 19. ABC News.
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2: Hi there, Selena Green here on this Friday to bring you the country out. Great to have your company here to 1 o'clock. Now, in just a sec, you're going to get the latest on what, well, the latest water testing is showing around the Port Lincoln area and what it could mean for the fishery there. And do you want greater rights to repair your own farm machinery, at least choose who does? Well, the federal government has this morning it made an announcement around right to repair laws for ag machinery.
3: It just gives farmers choice, when, particularly when we're in very busy periods, harvest particularly, or planting, that we do have options to use other qualified mechanics to get jobs done in a timely manner, and also at times maybe a little bit less expensive too.
2: Would this make your life easier and maybe a little less expensive, or less expensive, if you have more rights to choose who and how your machinery is repaired? Let me know on my talkback number today. It's 1300 160 222, or you can text me throughout the program on this number. It's 0467 922 783. First today, authorities say they're keeping a close eye on waters around Port Lincoln, with recent indications of elevated levels of Karenia linked to harmful algal blooms. SARDI's Executive Director Mike Steer says the latest figures show activity around the Lower Eyre Peninsula in Boston Bay, where cell counts have gone into the hundreds of thousands. He says teams are frequently sampling the water and says Karenia numbers are significantly lower compared to the peak of the bloom last year. And at this stage, no fishing or aquaculture industries are impacted. Well, that's at least at the time of going to air. He's speaking here with Emma Pedler.
4: Yeah, we're seeing some activity around the Lower Eyre Peninsula, Boston Bay, Port Lincoln area, where the counts over the past week have gone up into the hundreds of thousands. So this is a whole range of different Karenia species that sit in this. So it's sort of elevated to moderate levels. When you put it into context where we had our highest peaks, they're in the multiple millions of cells per litre. So there is a bit of activity there, and we've got our eye on it. We're sampling it frequently throughout each week. And we've obviously seen a change in the oceanographic conditions as we're moving into a winter pattern. So it seems to just be lingering around that area. But Boston Bay area there has traditionally had sort of higher than usual background counts of Karenia than in comparison to other parts of the state. So, yeah, we're
5: just by way of the movement of water, do you think, as well?
4: Yeah, that's right. It's the embayment sort of topography, the way that the frontal system comes in through the southern Spencer Gulf, particularly as you push into that winter pattern. It has a unique sort of coastline, so that is one of the attributing factors.
5: We know at the moment that tuna harvest is underway with all the companies. Is this going to impact them at all, or is them being out the other side, are numbers still low out there?
4: Yeah, numbers are looking pretty low out there. This is, most of this stuff is up close to the coast, and we're working really closely with industry across multiple industries.

0: floating out in the bay at the moment that takes what, real-time sampling?
1: Yeah, it does. Its tune, well, it's beginning to improve its tuning around detecting not only the Karenia species, but there's another species called Shatnella that we're interested in. So that provides a real-time monitor, and we can see those changes and relate them to environmental conditions as well. It also collects a whole heap of other oceanographic information: turbidity, salinity, dissolved oxygen, chlorophyll, a whole range of things. So a real asset to the state.
0: We know we've got mussel farms inside Boston Bay. What is that going to mean for our mussel industry?
1: Yeah, so in the past, we've seen that some of these Karenia species can produce these brevitoxins that can accumulate in shellfish. And we did see last year that some of the mussel farms had temporary closures on the basis of accumulated brevitoxins. And we sample those species every week, and I'm expecting those results later on this afternoon. So what could happen is that they can accumulate some of those brevitoxins, and then there'll be a shutdown due to food safety standards. But we're not seeing that at this stage, and the reason why is because it looks like the composition of the algae is mainly dominated by the species that don't produce the brevitoxins. So
0: Okay.
1: we're keeping an eye on that at the moment, and this is something that we've learned over the course of the year, is how important it is to understand the different species and the role they play in that biotoxin production.
2: That's the Executive Director of SAADI, Professor Mike Steer, and he was speaking earlier there with Emma Pedler. So some more results due out later this afternoon. So I'll keep your ears and eyes open for those. It is just going on 11 minutes past 12. You're with Selena Green on the Country Hour today. Great to have your company. Well, this morning, the Australian Competition and Consumer Commission, the ACCC, announced it had issued fines of $39,000 each to Coles Supermarkets Australia and Browns Foods Operations in relation to separate alleged contraventions of the Dairy Code of Conduct. So the ACCC is alleging that Coles breached the code by publishing two separate milk supply agreements that require

0: government prices. In a statement, ACCC Deputy Chair Mick Keogh said dairy farmers need clear, accurate information about supply terms and prices when deciding who they'll supply. And he said in his statement that terms that limit a farmer's ability to supply or documents that don't properly set out minimum prices and the reasons for them undermine the transparency of the dairy code and what it's designed to deliver. He said he was particularly concerned around volume caps in exclusive milk supply agreements. He said they cause significant harm to farmers by limiting milk production while also restricting their ability to supply multiple processors. Now, in announcing that these penalties have been paid by Coles and Browns, the ACCC said as part of its compliance and enforcement program, it had also engaged with three other dairy processors about minor alleged breaches of the dairy code. To talk more about this, I'm joined by the South Australian Dairy Farmers Association President, Robert Brokenshire. Thanks for joining me on the Country Hour.
1: Good to talk to you, Selena.
0: This announcement from the ACCC this morning, is this a sign that the dairy code is working?
1: Absolutely it is, and it's also a sign that really cements the reasons why SADA and the Australian Dairy Farmers Association push for the mandatory code. You know, we were being hit from pillar to post before this code, and full credit to Deputy Chairman Mick Keogh of the ACCC. He drove this code, and it's got strong teeth, and it's really good for our dairy farmers.
0: So of course, the code is only as good as well as it's policed. Is it being police, or does the ACCC sort of have the power to really keep an eye on these contracts that dairy farmers are being subject to?
1: Yeah, that's a good question, Selena. Look, I think they're policing it as well as they possibly could. As dairy farmers, we've got probably a role too when we see a contract that we're not sure about to either seek support from our policy area of SADA to help them work through the maze of the contract, or indeed contact the ACCC if they have any concerns. The problem that I am concerned about at the moment is that for all agriculture, the ACCC needs really significant increase in resources due to these massive spikes in input costs, fertiliser, fuel, etc. And probably they're stretched to the limit, but they're doing the best they can. And I think, you know, by you airing this on country,

0: The ACCC made this announcement this morning of what they're alleging. But just in regards to Browns, what I understand, they're mainly WA-based, and Coles, there aren't a lot of South Australian dairy farmers supplying directly to Coles for milk?
1: No, not, we don't have a lot here because we've got a lot of other great processors that have got good relationships with our dairy farmers in South Australia. But, you know, Coles have got another responsibility. They bought two processing plants last year, Selena, so they actually are processors as well as retailers. So they've got extra responsibility. You know, Browns being fined for what they allegedly did, well, you know, that still sends a good warning and signal and message to all the other processors to make sure that they've got compliance. And, you know, it's pretty clear that companies like Coles would have strong legal advisors. So I would have thought they could have got this much more transparent and correct.
0: I've got South Australian Dairy Farmers Association President Robert Brokenshire with me today. When farmers are deciding who they are going to supply to, I mean, how essential is it that they know exactly what they're signing up for and what those agreements do and don't allow for?
1: Well, it's absolutely essential. I mean, it underpins the viability and sustainability of each dairy farmer. And bear in mind, Selena, that nowadays some of the contracts are for 3 years. So if there's, you know, devil in the detail that you're not sure of as a dairy farmer, you need to seek good legal advice. We've got a person with that a capacity within SADA, and we would help the dairy farmers. But, you know, when you sign a contract for 3 years, you've got to ensure that it's a viable contract for you, and that, you know, with indexation increases, et cetera, that you can actually pay your bills and hopefully make an entitled profit from your farm.
0: Mick Keogh from the ACCC, he particularly called out volume caps in exclusive milk supply agreements. Why are these such a concern? What impact do they have on farmers and ultimately on milk supply for consumers at the end of the day?
1: Well, they could ultimately have quite an impact on consumers if indeed caps were allowed to bring in behaviour that doesn't induce dairy farmers to produce more milk. I mean, some dairy farmers have got the flexibility now of supplying two companies, and that gives them benefit to be able to maximise their return at farm gate. But if you're capped and you're, say, producing 2 million litres of milk a year, and then you have a good year and you produce 2.5 million litres, you're actually capped and excluded from being able to sell that other 500 million to that processor, and you may not be able to find a home for that other 500 million. So then you're wearing quite a significant loss because you're producing milk and not having a home for it. So, look, it's a complex area, but capping should not be allowed. And I'm really pleased again to see the ACCC coming down tough on that particular element.
0: Robert Brokenshire, always appreciate you making time for the Country Hour. Thanks for joining us today.
1: Thank you, Selena.
0: Robert Brokenshire there, President of the South Australian Dairy Farmers Association. It is 18 minutes past 12.
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0: Selena Green bringing you the Country Hour today. And just on that last story, the ACCC says it's encouraging all dairy processors to review their obligations under the code and ensure that all the required documents are compliant and published by the 1st of June, deadline imposed by the code. And we are coming up to that deadline with processors needing to put out their opening prices. So we'll wait and see what they are. Now, the federal government has today announced the start of a six-week consultation period on right to repair legislation for farm machinery. Rural reporter Fiona Breen caught up with the Assistant Minister for Productivity and Treasury, Andrew Lee, this morning when he made the announcement in Hobart. So she asked him why it's taken so long to get to this point when it comes to farm machinery.
3: Well, one of the things we looked at initially was whether a voluntary code might be a tenable way of finding a way, path through. And it's been clear that a voluntary code hasn't been able to be stood up, and so the government's now looking to act with a mandatory code.
4: So what's the problem there? Have you had trouble getting some of the companies to play ball?
3: Well, the engagement that we've had with farmers has suggested that this hasn't been a solution that they've seen working for them. There's always a spectrum of data that's available. Manufacturers will share some data but haven't been sharing the data that the agricultural mechanics say they need.
4: So there are concerns that data sharing and just getting that information from some of the big companies would be difficult.
3: Absolutely. A modern car is a computer on wheels, and that's also true.

0: Of a modern harvester. These are extraordinarily expensive pieces of machinery, costing hundreds of thousands of dollars in some cases. A lot of onboard computers, and if you don't have access to the software updates, then it's very difficult to be able to fix a modern harvester.
1: Has there actually been pushback from some of the large machinery manufacturers like John Deere about being included in the right to repair laws?
0: Look, we haven't seen it at this stage. Everyone's welcome to contribute to the discussion paper that Minister Collins mentioned before. The government very much looks forward to a constructive conversation. We worked very constructively with manufacturers, both in the previous the work that the previous government did and the work that our government did after coming to office with the car manufacturers. I'm hoping it's possible to land something similar with agricultural manufacturers.
1: Well, it came in for the automotive industry in 2022. Now, 4 years later, we're still waiting. And how long are we going to wait now?
0: Look, we're hoping to move swiftly with this. We'll get the consultation period is just 6 weeks, which is prompt consultation, which will allow everyone to have their say and allow us to move speedily forward.
1: Do you have a time frame for the legislation?
0: Not immediately. There's obviously a packed legislative time frame for the government, and so we'll do the discussion first and then we'll move to legislative steps.
1: What do you think practically it'll look like, this legislation? What do you want to see? How far will it go?
0: Well, we've got the template of the motor vehicle information sharing scheme, so really we'll be building on that template and extending it to new pieces of machinery, tractors, harvesters, seeders and the like.
1: Is it about also defining things like repair versus modification and, you know, setting those guidelines with the manufacturers?
0: Look, absolutely. But again, the template is there with the motor vehicle information sharing scheme. This is extending it to new pieces of machinery.
1: Is it likely to have costs for farmers to access this sort of data and information?
0: The costs are a reasonable commercial rate. That's how independent mechanics currently operate with data to fix cars. I envisage a similar scheme would operate with agricultural machinery.
1: Do you see that it would involve training as well, training for places like this? We're at an automotive place at the moment. I'm sure there's lots to learn about agricultural machinery.
0: Absolutely. And, of course, Cooper Automotive is already fixing some pieces of agricultural machinery. This will allow them to fix more.
1: And how will farmers' voices be weighted against some of these big manufacturers?
0: This government takes farmers very seriously, engages extensively with them. I don't think we've had an agriculture minister who is as deeply engaged with farmers as Julie Collins. Her voice has been strong in advocating this reform, and farmers will be listened to.
2: As the Assistant Minister for Productivity and Treasury, Andrew Lee, talking there about the government's release today of a discussion paper outlining proposals to extend Australia's right to repair framework for agricultural machinery. He was speaking there to Fiona Bream. Well, the National Farmers Federation President, Hamish McIntyre, says this is a welcome step.
3: Yes, it is. Look, NFF have been calling for it for years, and you know, NFF and our members have stood up a dedicated task force to it. And, you know, very simply, it just gives farmers choice, particularly when we're in very busy periods, harvest particularly, or planting, that we do have options to use other qualified mechanics that, you know, in many situations historically have worked for the big companies that have the specialist machinery and manufacturers, but are now not working with those companies. So it also gives us access to them to get jobs done in a timely manner, and also at times maybe a little bit less expensive too.
4: Has it been frustrating, the glacial speed it feels like the government is moving to open up right to repair for agriculture? Because they moved quite quickly for independent mechanics of cars. Andrew Lee has often talked about this extension to agriculture, but it hasn't happened yet, and yet this is just a consultation period that's been announced from the government today.
3: It is, but it's still a step forward in the right process. And, you know, we've had engagement with government continually, and especially, you know, a thank to Minister Collins and Lee. It's a move in the right direction. You know, understandably, you know, we'd like things to happen more quickly, but they are still happening. And it puts us on a level playing field, though, with our international competitors who already have similar legislation in place. So, you know, our cost of production are very high in Australia, and again, we're competing with countries that are subsidised but also have this legislation in place around costs of machinery and repairing it. So it's a move in the right direction.
4: Do you feel like Australian farmers were falling behind their competitors, given right to repair has been well established in other markets?
3: Yes, we have. And that's where we've been pushing it with our members, because we

0: do feel that our competitors in other countries have this legislation already there. And but look, it's not about pitting, you know, we farmers against our machinery suppliers. I just really want to emphasise that Warwick, it just gives us more options and maybe affordable options to use other mechanics that still are qualified in the space to get, you know, very important work done in a timely manner, particularly in our very busy periods, which is, you know, harvest and planting of all, you know, winter crops and crops like cotton, etc. So it's, you know, we do appreciate it. It's a good move, and let's get it finalised.
1: You raise a good point there too, timely manner for agriculture. You're not using some of this equipment all year round, but when you are using it, you need it to be working and on time. And Australia is a big country, and you can be a long way away sort of some of the brand name services and repairers. So will this speed up the process if you can have independent mechanics, have access to repair data and information from some of the big manufacturers?
0: Absolutely. And that's exactly what we're saying. You know, at times a mechanic to come from the specialist machinery provider, you know, could have to come 150 kilometres. And some of our own local situations where I live in St. George, that's where they're based. And yet we have, you know, property south at Dirranbandi where they have to drive all the way down. So there's always a very expensive travel cost in that too that we get charged from, where we, in our situation, we have mechanics that can do the work that have been trained by these companies also, but living in Dirranbandi, which are right there. So that's just a simple example of my own business. When there's weather coming or we have limited windows to plant in with moisture drying out, it just highlights why it's so important to be able to get it done quickly. Look, at the same time, I just, you know, do want to highlight these companies we're talking about. They play a critical role in agriculture in Australia, and the machinery is what we want. It's outstanding machinery. Things like round bale cotton pickers have been an absolute game changer. So, look, we fully support them. It just gives us more options to get those machines repaired in a timely manner and maybe reduce our costs somewhat.
2: That's the president of the National Farmers Federation, Hamish McIntyre, speaking there to Warwick Long. So the consultation period is now open until Friday, the 3rd of July. If you want more information about it, apparently it's all available on the Treasury website.
3: On Landline, Aussie menus must soon reveal the origin of seafood.
4: Over 64% of all seafood consumed in Australia is actually imported.
3: Landline, Sunday, 12:30 on ABC TV and iView.
2: It's 27 minutes past 12 here on the Country Hour with Selena Green, and it's time to go to the Weather Bureau and say hello to Michael Efron. Hi, Michael.
5: Hi, Selena.
2: What's the big story with the weather today?
5: Yeah, so in terms of today, we do have quite a large area of cloud extending from the west. It is producing some isolated shower activity over the northwest pastoral and the west coast districts. But in terms of totals, we're not seeing anything significant. So I think at most a millimetre or so out of that, but really not too much. Further east, settled conditions expected for the rest of today, and temperatures typically 18 to 21 degrees as well. But looking ahead into Saturday, we will see a low pressure trough starting to cross the state. So that shower activity does become more extensive over the northwest pastoral district and the west coast. But further east, we will see isolated showers developing throughout the day on Saturday. In terms of rainfall totals, those two western districts, looking at falls of around 5 to 10, maybe locally 15 millimetres, but further east, light totals are around 0 to 3 millimetres. So we do see that shower activity really starting to spread eastwards. On Sunday, again, that trough moves slowly east, so we do see the showers really starting to build over the east and south. So we are looking at that rain becoming a bit more extensive around the Lower Eyre Peninsula, also Kangaroo Island and the York Peninsula. Also still through the west coast. Further north, still some showers around, but not as extensive. In terms of rainfall totals, those southern districts looking at falls around 2 to 10 millimetres, and in the north, generally 1 to 5. And then as we push into next week on Monday, we are going to see a low pressure system lingering over South Australia. So That is likely to trigger some thunderstorm activity. Again, the focus of the higher

0: will be in the south and the southeast, but it is dependent on the exact location of that low, so still some uncertainty there. Further north, just some isolated showers expected. And then once we're into Tuesday, we do start to see that low moving further east over southern New South Wales. The shower activity should be easing a little bit for the north, but still continuing in the south as winds tend more southerly or southwesterly. And then the latter part of next week looks like another cold front actually pushing through maybe next Friday. So in terms of the rainfall totals up until next Monday, we are looking at generally less than 2 millimetres about the far northeast, 1 to 5 millimetres about northern agricultural areas and south of the pastoral districts, but increasing to 5 to 15 millimetres about western coasts and southern agricultural areas. So this system moving through Sunday, especially into Monday, does potentially bring some useful falls, but still not really widespread rainfall that we would like for some areas.
1: All right. Thanks for that, Michael.
0: Thanks, Selena.
1: Michael Efron there from the Weather Bureau, looking at the western inland parts of New South Wales for Saturday. Both the upper and lower western districts are expecting a partly cloudy day with light winds becoming northeasterlies 15 to 20 k's an hour in the morning before becoming light in the early afternoon. Overnight temperatures falling to around 8 degrees. During the day, those temperatures are expected to reach around 20.
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1: Well, coming up, with grape growers needing to get out of a struggling industry, how hard is it to sell an established vineyard in the Riverland these days?
3: Because of the last vintage, we're basically getting next to none. And the people that are inquiring about these properties are basically going to push them out and plant almonds, pistachios, or lucerne, or go back to doing veggies again.
1: And coming up, we're going to kick up our heels with an event that has been a tradition and a traditional rite of passage for many young people in rural communities, and that is the Deb Ball. Did you do yours? So while you get your dancing shoes ready, we'll get some headlines from Matt Coleman. Good afternoon.
4: Hello, Selena. In the news this afternoon, the South Australian Research and Development Institute says that elevated levels of the harmful algal bloom are present in waters off Port Lincoln. Executive Director Mike Steer says the latest figures show activity in Boston Bay off Lower Eyre Peninsula. Sardi says cell counts have gone into the hundreds of thousands. A woman who was likely at more than three times the legal blood alcohol limit when she ran over a swimmer while driving a boat has been jailed for more than 2 years. 44-year-old Amy Loff had pleaded guilty to causing serious harm by dangerous driving. She ran over a young woman swimming on the River Murray at Manham on Australia Day last year. And the state's health minister says the $3.2 billion new Women's and Children's Hospital is under pressure due to rising fuel and construction costs. Blair Boyer says he's investigating changes to the design to potentially lower costs without compromising on quality. More news at 1 o'clock.
1: Thank you, Matt. Matt Coleman there with those headlines. Well, with grape growers in the Riverland who want to get out of the industry, are finding it's becoming an increasingly hard sell to offload their lands with vineyards intact. Some properties with vines still existing have been on the books for as long as 2 years. Amid what we've widely reported as a global decline in the wine industry and growers receiving low prices for their wine grapes. Well, local real estate agent Tark Williamson says growers will end up getting a better financial return on a cleared block.
3: You're seeing a lot of plantings being removed at the moment, and if they're around 8 hectares, that's 20 acres, you're more or less seeing them being sold as lifestyle properties because of the zoning being rural horticultural. So you've got a minimum of eight hectares that you can sell off.
5: Have you ever seen so many properties with vineyards or that used to have vineyards up for sale?
3: Not in South Australia Riverland. I've seen it in Mildura before, having lived over in Mildura. A lot of the vineyards over there have been pushed out and development's just gone.

0: bananas over there, which I think will be a similar type scenario here, where the Riverland, and particularly, you know, the bigger cities in the Riverland or towns, need to try and become self-sufficient.
1: Yeah, so you said there's been a lot more people probably now removing vineyards, and maybe there's less, you're having more of these empty blocks with these vineyards removed?
0: Yeah, it's happening a lot, because people that are going to purchase the properties with the vines on it, it's not that enticing for them to look at unless the vines are removed, because you don't know what the hidden costs are going to be from removing the vines, the posts, the wire, the irrigation lines. You're probably looking at anywhere around $5,000 an acre to remove that sort of stuff.
1: To buy a property with a vineyard used to be a bit of a dream, but it's become a bit of a nightmare. Or selling it too.
0: Yeah, it has been. You've got people around the area that unfortunately have had some good holdings of water, and they've had to sell some water off just to keep the funds ticking over, and trying to spray, weed, fertilise and water their grapes as they go. Now, with red grapes at the moment, they're not making any money really. A lot of people are leaving them on the vines and just letting them drop. So these people that have sold the water off have been hoping that the industry would bounce back in the last 2 or 3 years, but we're now seeing that it may not bounce back for another 3 or 4 years, but no one's got a crystal ball, so you don't know when that could actually happen. So the people that did sell that water off are either going to be highly motivated to sell the land so they can keep a bit of water as their potential retirement fund.
1: So you've got a mixture on your books of properties that still have vineyards and properties that have had vineyards removed. What is the buyer interest like in these?
0: We're getting a lot of people from interstate and Adelaide that just want to get out of, you know, the rat race in the big cities, and they want to buy lifestyle properties where they can build their dream home, have a pool, have a decent shed, and basically plant their own veggies and whatever fruit trees and be self-sufficient. So you know, they're not having to go to the supermarket for all this stuff all the time, so you're reducing your cost of living.
1: For properties that still have vineyards on them, are there any buyers for those?
0: Look, there was about 8 months ago, but because of the last vintage, we're basically getting next to none, and the people that are inquiring about these properties are basically going to push them out and plant almonds, pistachios, or lucerne, or go back to doing veggies again.
1: So if someone comes to you with a property with vineyards on them, you know, are you taking those properties on? I guess, you know, are you trying to provide them with advice? Like what's the sort of the protocol and the ethics with that when there's not really buyers for it? It's hard to sell.
0: Yeah, look, it's extremely hard, and it's a bit depressing because you're getting these people come to you and say, oh, look, what do you think it's worth? And it's heartbreaking because you've got to hit them between the eyes with the bare facts. And if you don't, and you try and sell them a dream that they're going to get a certain amount per acre, you're probably kidding yourself as well. So it's going to sit on the market for a long time, as we've got a couple on our books that have sat there for 2 years now. So you've got to have those hard conversations with the vendors. It's not always comfortable conversations, but you just have to be able to sleep at night and be honest with yourself and them.
1: You talked about the people wanting to, you know, buy, possibly more interest in people buying up those cleared blocks and looking for that lifestyle allotment. I guess, yeah, where are sort of things up to in terms of that being a good opportunity for people in terms of any zoning regulations around horticultural zoning and building permissions?
0: Yeah, basically there's certain regions in the Riverland where you need to be out of the certain parameters of the city for you to be able to subdivide and stuff like that. At the moment in Renmark, you can go out to Arumpo Street where you can do rural neighbourhood zoning, which is 2,000 square metre allotments, a minimum of. But when you get out further, then your expectations is 8 hectares, which is 20 acres. The 20 acres is pretty enticing to people from Adelaide, and that, as we said before, with what you could build, what you can do, and what you can grow on it for yourself. So there is more and more of that happening, and there are more and more people with existing almond plantations that are looking at these properties as well to expand their portfolios.
1: I spoke with someone who works in protected cropping, that there is some interest and consideration from growers and businesses in the Adelaide Plains, Virginia region.

0: Overland, and he was speaking to Eliza Berlage. The time is 20 minutes to one. You're with Selena Green on the Country Hour. Well, researchers from Adelaide Uni have found that many dingoes previously considered to be purebred animals actually have domestic dog genetics. They tested more than 300 DNA samples and found on average 11.7% domestic dog ancestry. Over in Victoria, that figure was up to 28%. It contrasts to previous studies that found most animals tested were purebred dingoes. Dr. Yassine Souilmi is a group leader of genomics at the Australian Centre for Ancient DNA at the Adelaide University. She says the study compared DNA from live animals to that taken from dingo remains that predated European settlement, while previous studies had used DNA from live animals considered to be purebred as a baseline.
1: Dingoes so far have been tested using a dingo reference, using living dingoes today. However, there's always been a question about whether those dingoes themselves that have been assumed to be pure, whether they themselves are actually pure. So because of my previous work generating ancient DNA data, reference data for dingoes, from dingoes stretching from 400 years to over 2,000 years old, we thought, well, since now we have this ancestral dingo representation from the past, from ancient DNA, can we use it to retest all the dingoes that we have data available for? And that's what we did in this study.
2: And there is a lot of data, and we can't go into all the detail, but just from a sort of headline you're seeing, what did you find in terms of the amount of domestic dog DNA in the dingoes you tested?
1: Yeah, so conditioning on this ancient dingo reference, we tested 300 dingoes from all over the continent, covering from WA all the way to the East Coast. What we found is that overall there's very little domestic dog ancestry in the dingoes that are free roaming, excluding captive dingoes. So very little. On average, across the continent, it's about 11%, or just a little bit over 11%. But actually, a lot of that percentage is actually dragged up by the dingoes from south of the fence in Victoria and New South Wales,
2: where that figure is much higher.
1: Yeah, that figure is much higher over there, but also it is much lower outside of the fence as well.
2: Were there any cases of dingoes you tested where their DNA was 100% purebred?
1: Yeah, so the dingoes from Fraser Island were near pure. The thing is that with these genetic tests, you never get the figure of 0% or 100%. It's always a small proportion, tiny of that, but it's equivalent like over 90%. Of the dingoes from Gari, known as Fraser Island, were near 100%, yes.
2: So when there is so much debate about what is and isn't a dingo, can you answer the question, when does a dingo become a wild dog? Is there a genetic percentage cutoff that we can use?
1: That's not up to me to decide. But as far as genetics goes, there is no random number that I can tell you that below this number or above this number, it's a dingo or it's not a dingo. That just becomes a matter of policy and opinion.
2: Another aspect of your study and your research you've seen is that you talked a bit about the fact that perhaps genetic diversity, the mixing of domestic dog and dingo genetics, may have actually been a positive thing for those populations.
1: Yes, in to some extent, and in certain limited circumstances. So some dingo groups, and that's one of the interesting results we found, is that dingoes are not one homogenous genetic group. We found, at least from the 300 samples we have, and that might sound like a lot, but it actually isn't, in the grand scale of a continent the size of Australia, we found that they belong in 8 different groups. And in some of those groups, because they are isolated from the other groups, their genetic diversity is so low that they are near threatened, or if not threatened already, can be classified that way. But the mixing with dogs sporadically actually injects some new genetic diversity into those highly threatened groups,

0: obviously it ends up being a net positive in those circumstances, but it's not an overall net positive because it's eroding some of that ancestral diversity that those dingoes had that makes them adapted and live well in their respective environments. So it helps to some extent, but it also reduces that beneficial genetic mutation that makes, let's just say, for example, an alpine dingo adapt to living in high altitudes and cold environments in the alpine regions.
1: Have you got plans for more research in this area?
0: Yeah, absolutely. So we're working on expanding this reference data, and we're studying more dingoes from around the country because we, as I mentioned, 300 is not enough in the scale of a continent. We're exploring this a bit more.
2: That was Dr. Yasin Suilmi, who is Group Leader of Genomics at the Australian Centre of Ancient DNA. That's at the Adelaide University, and he was speaking there with Angus Verley. If you want to read more about this story, Angus has done a great story up with a lot more in it, and you can go and read it right now on abc.net.au/rural.
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2: Have you ever thought much about the crop that tequila comes from? Well, it's a very prickly plant called agave, and a growing number of primary producers are planting it in Australia, including here in South Australia, as demand for its sugary juice increases. As Landline's Kerry State found, the potential of this spiky succulent goes far beyond spirits.
4: When you think of the Whitsundays in northern Queensland, a massive agave plantation is probably not what comes to mind. But that's what you'll find near Bowen at the Eden Lassie Farm. 500,000 spiky succulents, where getting to the heart of the plant at harvest is a hazardous job.
5: We're affectionately known as the prickle farm to the locals, so they are very dangerous, yes. And the other thing a lot of people don't know is that if you get the sap on you, it's a very itchy rash that can come up.
4: Farm manager Brett Smale came here 7 years ago when Australia's first commercial agave farm was in its early stages.
5: I didn't even know agave was what tequila came from, so no, I knew nothing about it.
4: He's since learnt a lot about the Tequilana variety and its sugar-rich core, which is called a piña, because it looks like a pineapple. Until recently, this type of agave was only grown commercially in Mexico, the home of tequila.
5: We're looking sort of between 8 to 12 years for harvesting, but they can live for a lot longer than that. But it depends on when they throw their flower stalk up, because once the flower stalk's up, that's the end of life.
4: The future of the whole farm looked in doubt last year when former owner, Australian distiller Top Shelf International, collapsed with major debts. But another local beverage company, Blue Sky Drinks, stepped in after managing director Mick Spencer saw tequila take off in the US.
6: When you've got mature categories like bourbon, vodka, wine, all flat or declining, and you've got agave or tequila globally growing more than 10% a year, we just saw it as such an opportunity.
4: While the US boom has slowed, Mick Spencer, who is opening a cellar door soon, says Australians are only starting to discover agave spirits. But with a growing number of mezcal bars opening up around the country, like Bar Bar in Adelaide, the demand for local drops is growing.
7: All right, mate, we've got an Australian agave spirit here, fully grown.
4: Although owner Matt Harrison says there are a few hangovers to get past.
7: I feel like a lot of people have had that horrible experience with a shot of tequila or a whole bottle of tequila at a house party or at an event or something, and they don't ever want to touch it again. But there's so many different varieties and different methods of making the final product that it starts to turn into almost like a whiskey level of complexity.
4: The interest in farming agave is also building. In South Australia, Ollie Madgett is replacing some of his McLaren Vale vineyards with the spiky plant.
8: Whereas a lot of our grape varieties like Shiraz, they kind of curl up when it gets over 42, 43 degrees, agave like generally power through. They also need a lot less water.
4: They may be easier to grow, but their razor-sharp structure creates an expensive obstacle when it comes to getting them out of the ground.
9: So how much of a problem is that for an industry looking to upscale and go forward?

0: I think it's why we need to automate, especially with harvesting. So we've got to be able to pull these out of the ground and then chop the leaves off, ideally without really any human involvement at all.
1: A Queensland engineering company is currently developing an agave harvester. But in the meantime, it's a lot of hands-on work, especially as the succulent is very good at producing babies, or pups as they're called.
0: What do you reckon? Probably 10 off this single two plants. They need managing. You can't just kind of put them in the ground and forget about them, or they will spread and actually you won't optimise your yield.
2: There's going to be so many plants come off that.
1: But Adelaide University plant scientist Rachel Burton says it's this productivity and ability to self-replicate, particularly in marginal areas, that are also its great strengths.
2: Each plant, in theory, can grow to a ton, and that's the biggest living plant on the planet, apart from trees. So if you can get a massive amount of biomass from a hectare, and it can grow in many, many different areas, much broader than things like sugarcane or canola, then you've got potential for just a huge amount of biomass that you can use.
1: After 15 years of working with the versatile succulent, Professor Burton wants Australia to build a biofuels industry with agave, turning sugar from the whole plant into ethanol and other chemical compounds used to produce sustainable aviation fuel.
2: There's not really many places in the world that are looking at agave for this purpose, but then there's not many places in the world like Australia. You think of the amount of land we have that's marginal, that doesn't occur anywhere else.
1: But to support such a large-scale industry, you need a lot of different varieties that suit a range of conditions coming through. For now, the heavy lifting is done by two nurseries, including one in the Adelaide Hills, run by Jane Goodfellow.
3: So how many species have you got here?
4: 34 at the moment, species and subspecies.
1: But with momentum building, she's hopeful industry will take things to the next level.
5: I think the environment has completely changed, and now people are starting to wake up and realise we've got to look at farming in a different way, we've got to reduce the inputs, we've got to make the soil more viable again. And this plant will embrace that attitude.
6: That report from Landline's Kerry State. And Landline will take a look through the emerging agave industry this Sunday at 12:30 on ABC TV. And you can watch anytime on ABC iView.
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6: 7 minutes away from the 1 o'clock news with Selena Green today on the Country Hour. Did you ever do your deb ball? I did, many, many, many years ago. Well, for decades, debutante balls have been an annual tradition in regional and rural communities, marking a young person's formal entry into society. While some have fallen by the wayside, the tradition remains very alive in Mundulla in the southeast. And tonight, 18 young couples will make their debut at the 63rd Mundulla debutante ball. For 43 of those years, Margaret Clark has been the music provider, playing piano not only for the ball itself, but for the countless hours of dance practice in the lead-up. Karen Hunt caught up with Mrs. Clark on the eve of the ball.
12: For the Debs and their partners, there's been hours of practice learning the steps for their presentation dances, like the King's Waltz, the Military Two-Step, and the Dorothea. And at every practice, Mrs. Margaret Clark is there, playing the old melodies on the piano, the tunes providing the rhythm for the dance steps. How did this long tradition begin?
13: We were at a dance in Mundulla one Saturday night, and the late Jean Dungy was playing for the dance, and my father was the MC, Jack Guy, came up and said, "What about giving Jean a spell on the piano?" So I did, and that was the first dance I played for. And then not long after that, the Freeman band gave up and Glenys Van Voorst retired. And so I started playing for the Deb Balls. Shirley Wheezy, the late Shirley Wheezy, got me into it. She was on the hall committee and arranged all the Deb Balls. And every year she'd ring me up and say, "It's practice time." And I'd say, "No, I don't think I need to do it anymore." "Yes, you do." And so there you go. Been there 43 years.
12: Had you always played the piano before then?
13: Yes, yes, I love playing the piano.
12: Do you always use the same music for the same dances, or do you have a variety of different songs that you can play?
13: Oh, I have a variety of different songs because they do different dances. They do the military two-step a fair bit and the King's Waltz. I used to do more waltzes, but nowadays they're not so good at waltzing, so they just do dances with not so much waltzing in. So the music varies depending on the dance.
12: So I understand that you're one of the Debs at the Bordertown Deb Ball. What do you remember about that?
13: That was 1956. I made my debut in Bordertown, and I think that was the last Deb Ball in Bordertown, because then they started in Mandala in 1958.
12: I guess it was quite traditional then, as it is now, the long white dress, the gloves, the men in their suits. Did you do the same dances?
13: Yes, pretty well we did the same dances. Like I said, mainly waltzes, King's Waltz, Pride of Erin's and Tango waltzes, and military two-steps.
12: Yes, the military two-step has been a bit of a staple for the Deb Balls and all the dances around that I can remember. Is there a favourite song that you have to play for that one?
13: Oh, I always play Lovely Bunch of Coconuts. It seems to go well.
12: It's very important that the music that you play has the good rhythm for the Debs to be able to match their steps. Is that something that you really strive for?
13: Yes, yes. I think the music nearly tells you what steps to take if you've got the right tune.
12: How have things changed over the years that you've been up on stage playing the piano, watching the Debs come through? How have things changed?
13: Oh, I don't think they've changed very much. Probably do different dances, more modern dances than what they used to.
12: You've been playing for 43 years. I think there's about usually around 10 practices before the actual Deb Ball itself. That's a lot of hours. Has anybody ever counted them up?
13: No, I don't think so. You don't worry about that. You do it because you enjoy it.
12: Is it also the case that you've become a bit of a tradition and an icon at the Deb Balls?
13: Oh, I don't know whether I have. Some people think I have.
12: Alongside Mrs. Clark on the stage is Veronica Carmen, who for 20 years has played her piano accordion to accompany Mrs. Clark on the piano.
8: I think I got roped into it when people found out I played the piano accordion. I kind of didn't have a choice. They were like, you need to come and play for the debutante ball. So I, gladly joined Marg, and Marg and I have continued on as a duo.
12: Were you nervous the first time?
8: Absolutely. Absolutely. I always, every year, I still get the nerves, but it has become easier over the years again, knowing, you know, what songs we are playing, knowing the routine of what we've got to play and how we play it and fast, slow, or for the different dances. So, yeah, it's become easier after a multitude of years.
12: That's Veronica Carmen. And when the dust has settled from this Deb Ball, I can possibly say now that you are a lady of mature years, how long do you think that you will keep playing for the Deb Ball?
13: Oh, well, who knows that? We'll just wait and see how I feel.
12: And when you eventually decide to retire, what do you think will happen then?
13: I think they might have to go to recorded music, because there's not many people around now that play the piano. So whether they could play, I don't know. We'll just have to wait and see.
6: As Margaret Clark there, pounding the ivories for the 63rd Mandala Debutante Ball, but it'll be her 43rd year of playing the piano for that event, and she was speaking there to Karen Hunt. So all the best to the 18 debutantes and their partners who will be making their debut at Mandala this evening. I very well remember, even though it was a very long time ago, how frightening it was trying to remember the steps and not step on your partner's toes, but I'm sure everyone will have a wonderful night and do very well. Thanks so much for your company today and all this week. Selena Green bringing you the Country Hour today. Cassie Huff will be back at noon on Monday to bring you a whole nother week of the Country Hour. In the meantime, it's news time, 1 o'clock.
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6: A ABC News with Isabella Carboni. Good afternoon. A woman who was likely more than three times the legal blood alcohol limit when she ran over a swimmer while driving a boat has been jailed for more than 2 years. 44-year-old Amy Loff had pleaded guilty to causing serious harm by dangerous driving. She ran over a young woman swimming on the River Murray at Manham on Australia Day last year. A district court judge today said it was nothing short of a miracle the victim survived. She was seriously injured by the propeller. The judge said testing showed Loft's likely blood alcohol reading was 0.17. She'll be eligible for parole in September next year. An Australian man has died in Peru after falling while walking on the Inca Trail to Machu Picchu. Matthew Cameron Payton was walking in a group of tourists on Wednesday when he tripped and fell through a damaged security barrier. Local police say the 53-year-old fell 400 metres in a difficult-to-access area. Authorities expect to transport his body to the Peruvian city of Cusco in the coming hours. In a first for World Tour Cycling, male and female competitors will ride the same course, day and distance in next year's Tour Down Under. Previously, the women raced different distances in the days before the men's event took place. In 2027, the three women's stages will merge with the final 3 days of the men's race. Some major events in Europe hold men's and women's races on the same day, but with varying lengths and locations. Former pro cyclist and Tour Down Under race director Stuart O'Grady says it's exciting for the cycling world.
9: It should be almost like the holy grail for the fan. I think the women are certainly up to whatever the men can do. We've seen that in the past. We had the longest women's stage this January. It was 145K, which the women put on some fantastic racing.
6: A Jewish Australian activist who was aboard the Gaza aid flotilla intercepted by Israeli forces has described the ordeal she and 10 other Australians went through after their capture. Annie Mokoto spoke in Istanbul, where some released activists are being treated in the airport's hospital beds for injuries suffered during their captivity. She says they were given hardly any food or water during the more than 2 days they were held, and guns were constantly pointed at them.
11: They'd push us into a corner and aim the guns at us and then do absolutely nothing. Maybe fire some flares, shoot some rubber bullets which hit people for no reason at all.
6: Iran says it's considering the latest US peace offer, but reports that its supreme leader will not agree to any of its highly enriched uranium being sent abroad signals a further hardening of its position. Global Affairs editor Laura Tingle reports from Jerusalem.
14: Donald Trump's public statements about renewing attacks on Iran have fluctuated more wildly than usual this week, from imminent attack to pause to new threats. Most analysts believe the US president wants an exit, but his stated hard line on removing Iran's nuclear capability is being exploited by the Iranian regime. Reuters

0: insists Iran must be stripped of its nuclear capability. Iran and Israel leave Donald Trump with even less room to manoeuvre.
1: The South Australian Research and Development Institute says elevated levels of the harmful algal bloom are present in waters off Port Lincoln. Executive Director Mike Steer says the latest figures show activity in Boston Bay off the Lower Eyre Peninsula. Sardi says cell counts have gone into the hundreds of thousands. Mr. Steer says teams are frequently sampling water and Karenia numbers are significantly lower compared to the peak of the bloom last year.
2: Yeah, it seems to just be lingering around that area. But Boston Bay area there has traditionally had sort of higher than the usual background counts of Karenia in comparison to other parts of the state.
1: South Australia's weather now. Isolated showers developing about the far west during the day. Maximum temperatures near to below average with east to northeasterly winds fresh at times about the west. Port Lincoln cloudy 20, Port Pirie partly cloudy 20, Renmark mostly sunny 19, Mount Gambier partly cloudy 17, Adelaide becoming cloudy with a top of 20. It's currently 16.9 degrees. 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
3: Good afternoon. Welcome to The World Today. I'm Andy Park coming to you from Gadigal Land in Sydney. Nice to be with you. This Friday, 11 Australian activists on board the protest flotilla deported to Turkey after being detained by Israeli authorities. And a surprising light show for Eastern Australia last night.
4: Suddenly this massive fireball went in the sky. Me and my husband both said, what was that? And the guy next to me wound his window down and said, what was that?
5: Yeah, I saw a bit of a flash out of the corner of my eye. And it wasn't until I went back and reviewed the footage that, yeah, there was the meteor falling out of the sky.
6: It's a great reminder that here we are on this planet going about our daily job and space is flinging space rocks at us. It's pretty cool.
3: Yeah, that story to come in just a moment. But first, one of the 11 Australians aboard the Global Samud flotilla has spoken to The World Today about their treatment in Israel. They've been deported to Turkey and are returning home after being intercepted and detained by Israeli authorities for their protest against the war in Gaza. There's been widespread condemnation after right-wing Israeli Minister Itamar Ben-Gvir was filmed taunting the detained flotilla activists, while Australia's Foreign Affairs Minister, Penny Wong, has slammed those actions. Kimberly Price filed this report.
7: Activists from the Global Samud flotilla lie in hospital beds in Istanbul Airport receiving medical treatment. Having spent 4 days in the custody of the Israeli government, some protesters show the camera their cuts and bruises. 11 Australians were among the 430 people aboard the flotilla, which had been trying to breach Israel's blockade of Gaza before being captured on Tuesday.
8: We were held first on a prison boat.
7: Jewish Australian woman Annie Mokoto says it's been a difficult few days.
8: There was a lot of guns, Israeli guns, so they were manning the section above us with guns directly pointed at us for the 2.5 days that we were there. We were given hardly any food and water.
7: Annie Mokoto says they were then taken to a jail on land.
8: They'd push us into a corner and aim the guns at us and then do absolutely nothing. Fire some flares, shoot some rubber bullets which hit people for no reason at all. So the situation was getting more tense.
7: Then she says the passengers were split into male and female groups and she was taken to a female jail for 48 hours.
8: We were sort of put into small rooms or cells where there might have been 8 beds and 25 people. They wouldn't let us go to sleep. They kept on turning the lights on and off, taking us out, putting us into different cells, walking us around, making us kneel again. And the worst of it was, I suppose, the abuse that they were yelling at us.
7: There has been international outrage over footage of Israel's National Security Minister Itamar Ben-Gvir mocking the detainees. In the video, he tells the group kneeling hands bound on the floor, "Welcome to Israel, we are the landlords." On social media, Foreign Affairs Minister Penny Wong condemned the action, saying Minister Ben-Gvir's video was shocking and unacceptable. Israel's own Prime Minister Benjamin Netanyahu also denounced

0: the behaviour. Linda Ben-Menashe is the president of the National Council of Jewish Women Australia.
1: Itamar Ben-Gvir is an extreme right-wing Israeli politician. I think like Jewish people and all people around the world, I was disgusted by his behaviour and as a Jewish person, felt absolutely outraged that it would be understood that he represents our people.
0: She believes Itamar Ben-Gvir should be sacked from his portfolio over the actions.
1: And I'm very pleased that Israeli elections are going to be held later this year. The sooner the better, as far as we are concerned.
0: Yesterday, the President of the Executive Council of Australian Jewry, Daniel Agion, KC, slammed Minister Ben-Gvir's treatment of the flotilla activists as, quote, humiliating and disgraceful. But he also said Israel reserves the right to protect itself against activists.
2: Israel has every right to detain and deport activists who are engaging in some kind of publicity stunt, but that in no way permits or authorises mistreatment of them in that process. They should not be taunted, they should not be lorded over, they should be treated properly and humanely.
0: Dr. Hillel Newman is Israel's ambassador to Australia.
3: The actions of Ben-Gvir himself have been condemned from wall to wall, but we must separate this issue from the flotilla itself. That the flotilla itself is a provocation, which is unnecessary. It's trying to break a legal blockade of Gaza, which is necessary for the security of the people of Israel. There's no necessity for these flotillas.
0: Calls are mounting for President Netanyahu to fire his national security minister. Francesca Albanese is the United Nations Special Rapporteur on the occupied Palestinian territories.
4: A minister binds the government. In a normal country, a word of condemnation will not suffice. And therefore, Minister Ben-Gvir, in a normal country, would already be out of the government because what he has done is unacceptable.
0: Back in Turkey, Ani Mokoto hopes people feel motivated by the flotilla protest.
5: What I want people to take from my activism is to be active themselves.
0: She says the group plans to fly back to Australia on Monday.
6: Kimberly Price there. Another group of Australian families linked to jailed or killed Islamic State fighters has left a camp in northeastern Syria for home. It's believed the group will head to the Syrian capital, Damascus, before travelling on to Australia. It's the second group to attempt the journey back to Australia this year. Some members of the first group were arrested and charged on arrival. Here's Oliver Gordon.
7: Of the four women who returned to Australia from the Al Roj refugee camp earlier this month, three were arrested and charged by the Australian Federal Police upon arrival. Federal Social Services Minister Tanya Plibersek says this latest group of travellers could face the same fate.
8: Which is, if there are any crimes that they're accused of, they'll be taken into custody and treated with the full force of the law.
7: The ABC has seen a bus carrying the group. It was travelling in a convoy with Syrian government officials acting as escorts. The group will head to the Syrian capital, Damascus, before travelling to Australia. The timing of that onward journey isn't clear, but opposition leader Angus Taylor is calling on the government to block their journey.
9: Because they turned their back on our country to support a terrorist organisation, one that has been guilty of extraordinary atrocities, including on Australians. So, no, our perspective hasn't changed at all.
7: For some in the country's Syrian-Australian community, it's a challenging time.
10: I think they shouldn't allow them to come back to Australia. They chose to be there, and yeah, they should stay there. That's my personal opinion. Yeah.
7: This Syrian-Australian man, who's spoken to the ABC on condition of anonymity, fears the return of anyone with ISIS links, saying they could pose a safety risk.
10: They might recruit some more people here and make a lobby organisation, might harm the innocent people here. That's the way I see it.
7: All members of the group have Australian passports, but one woman has been issued a temporary exclusion order. These orders are issued by the federal government and ban travel to Australia for up to 2 years on national security grounds. Donald Rothwell is Professor of International Law at the Australian National University School of Law and says the orders are rarely issued.
11: Yeah, and it really needs to be noted that they're quite an exceptional power that exists with the Commonwealth Government. Tony Burke, the relevant minister, indicated back in February that the one order

0: order that had been issued was on the basis of advice that he received from the Commonwealth's security agencies, and the legislation makes an allowance for that.
1: The professor says the other situation where somebody can be subject to such an order is if they've been convicted of a terror offence in another place.
0: And we have no information at all that any of the women in particular have been convicted of any terror offences in any other country, and certainly not under Australian law. So at the moment, the only real avenue available for the minister is to rely upon Australian Security Agency advice and to therefore issue one of these temporary exclusion orders.
1: Three of the group of four women who travelled home to Australia from the camp earlier this month remain in custody. Two have been charged with slavery offences and the other with joining a terrorist organisation and travelling to a declared terrorist area. Professor Rothwell says the returning women and children are stuck between a rock and a hard place.
0: Over much of this year, the authorities that have control over the Al-Roj camp in Syria have been very proactively working towards seeking to empty those camps and even eventually to disband those camps. So there's a strong incentive for the women to leave the camps. They have very few options to travel other than back to Australia.
1: It's believed the group that has recently left Al-Roj includes all of the remaining Australians, seven women and 14 children. But camp officials are refusing to confirm that information.
2: Oliver Gordon there. I'm Andy Park. Thanks for listening to The World Today on ABC Radio across Australia and on ABC Listen. You can subscribe to our podcast for all our stories. Just search for The World Today. The federal government says it needs to keep evolving its response to violence against women and children as new problems emerge, including rising rates of teen violence and stalking. Today, the government is embarking on further consultation to guide its efforts to end domestic violence. It comes as the Prime Minister faces pressure to do more. Political reporter Evelyn Manfield has more.
3: This morning, an emotional acknowledgement from the Social Services Minister that while the government is taking action, it's never enough.
4: I don't know whether to... I don't know how to describe this, but I have the responsibility of speaking so often with family members who have lost someone they love and speaking to people who've been impacted by violence in their daily lives. And I don't think you can overstate the toll this takes.
3: Tanya Plibersek says the nature of domestic violence is constantly changing.
4: Victim younger than 18, perpetrator younger than 18 have really increased in recent years. We know huge impact of non-consensual choking in sex, I think being driven by some of the violent and degrading pornography we're seeing online, tech-facilitated abuse, things like stalking apps hidden on phones and computers, again, gone through the roof. We need to keep evolving what we're doing to keep up with the changes that we're seeing.
3: Michaela Cronin is Australia's Domestic, Family and Sexual Violence Commissioner.
5: We've got a lot of work to do. We need to hold our feet to the fire.
3: In 2022, the nation set out on a 10-year plan to end violence against women and children, and we're approaching the halfway mark. Today, the government is trying to hone in on what needs to be done next to fix the crisis. Commissioner Cronin says that includes engaging more men.
5: How do we help change behaviour so that men stop using violence?
3: And supporting police officers, teachers and health workers who are among the first responders.
5: They're getting burnt out and they're having trouble recruiting. They're having enormous trouble retaining people.
3: One of the ongoing problems in addressing violence against women and children involves data.
5: We do need to be seeing much greater and faster monitoring.
3: Dr. Tessa Boyd-Kane from ANROS, which researches women's safety, says while it's not official data, estimates suggest
6: this year we are looking at least 29 women and 9 children tragically having been killed in violence that we suspect was at the hands of current or former intimate partners and family members.
3: Among the government's key steps forward is making sure children and young people get specific help to ensure prevention and also recovery. Advocate Jess Hill says that's essential.
7: What happens now in terms of whether this second action plan means anything depends very much on whether governments are willing to put their money where their mouth is.
3: As deaths climb, the Prime Minister, Anthony Albanese, has faced pressure to

0: call a royal commission, including on a commercial radio station in Hobart this week.
1: Look, there's calls for a royal commission about everything.
2: Well, you've I think deaths of women are pretty paramount, wouldn't
1: you say?
2: Yeah,
1: there are, but you've got to work out what does a royal commission do besides fund lawyers. What we need here is solutions that we know. We know what they are.
0: Jess Hill agrees a royal commission isn't needed because various inquiries have already thrown up solutions.
3: What I think is the problem, though, is the tone of his response, which is really flippant. What that question represents is a deep and abiding frustration with what I would say is parts of his government's reluctance to really treat this as the national crisis that he says it is.
4: That's domestic violence advocate Jess Hill, ending that report by Evelyn Manfield. Well, despite sunny Queensland having the world's highest rate of skin cancer, there's a shortage of public dermatologists in most of that state. It's leaving some patients with complex cases increasingly desperate. Jacob Gamble filed this report from Rockhampton.
5: Rockhampton resident Amanda Seely has the autoimmune disease lupus, suffering extreme fatigue, joint pain and rashes. There's no cure and no specialist in town that can treat her. She travels more than 600 kilometres every 6 months to see a specialist in Brisbane.
6: With my condition, the fatigue, the pain, to do all that in one day, what it puts on my body, it's horrible.
5: Rockhampton's sole public dermatologist retired last year. And Amanda Seely's condition has been deemed too complex for telehealth. Despite Queensland having the world's highest rates of skin cancer, the Cancer Council's Dr. Daniel Lindsay says there is a shortage of locally based dermatologists outside of Cairns, Townsville and the state's southeast.
7: Skin cancer is a disease of ageing, so it happens more in older individuals, and our population's getting older. We're going to continue to see this big gap between sort of healthcare need of the Australian population and the workforce.
5: The cancer economist says dermatology has an ageing workforce and also a lack of incentives to relocate to regional areas.
7: Because there's no dermatologist in central Queensland already, you know, who is a junior doctor going to work under in that area? There's no one there for them.
5: Queensland Health acknowledged the shortage and pointed to outreach skin cancer clinics, telehealth and patient travel subsidies. The Australian College of Rural and Remote Medicine says rural generalists can deal with common skin cancers. President Dr. Rod Martin advocating the college-run telederm platform.
8: The treating doctor in a community can take photos of images, get some patient history, perhaps even go and biopsy things. Dermatology and skin lends itself to that because it's a very visual kind of medium and a visual kind of diagnosis.
5: Professor Kirash Khosrowtanani is the president-elect of the Australasian College of Dermatologists and agrees patients with complex conditions are the most impacted.
9: Skin cancer is an area where we actually share the load very well with GPs. Where I'm a bit more worried is the things that are very specific to dermatology, inflammatory skin diseases, intractable rashes.
5: Professor Khosrowtanani says the college is focused on attracting young professionals to dermatology who have existing connections to regional areas.
9: If you take people from central Queensland and then train them in Brisbane in these pivotal years of their life, it makes it very hard for them to move with an entire family back to the region. Whereas if their entire training is happening in central Queensland, they're much more likely to stay.
5: Central Queensland Hospital and Health Service are currently seeking a new dermatologist for the region. For some patients, the wait is becoming increasingly agonising.
6: It's heartbreaking, not just for me, for anyone else who needs it. Why can't we have one here? We're a big town.
4: Jacob Gamble reporting there. Now to an update to a story from last year involving conjoined twins born in remote Papua New Guinea. The case gained international attention with hospitals around the world investigating ways to help the twins. In December, the boys were finally flown to Sydney for urgent surgery. Now, almost 6 months on, doctors involved in the rare case are speaking about it for the first time. Our PNG correspondent Marion Farr has this story.
10: These are the sounds of a healthy baby and a familiar face at the Sydney hospital where he's being treated.
11: Well, so he's the famous in this hospital. Like, everybody loves him because he's a smiling boy always.
10: His mother, Fatima Tinga, has become used to the attention he draws. Seven-month-old Sawong was born in remote Papua New Guinea, joined to his brother Tom at the chest, abdomen and pelvis. They shared several organs, and doctors weren't sure if they could be separated.
12: There's nothing in the textbooks about a situation like this.
10: Paediatric surgeon Gordon Thomas was part of a small team that flew to Port Moresby to assess the twins last year.
12: We had lots of unusual clinical findings in the twins that we had to understand, you know, in terms of what their physiology was and what their unique anatomy was.
10: The prognosis was not good.
12: Tom had a lot of anomalies that were incompatible with life. But when we saw Sawong, we saw a little baby who had a very good chance of survival, provided we could do a safe separation.
10: The twins were flown to Sydney and arrived just in time.
12: We actually discovered that we didn't have much time at all. It was just about a couple of days. So we had to do an urgent separation. We had to make a decision to separate them within a few days of their arrival.
10: The surgery took 8 hours and involved a huge medical team, including 5 specialist surgeons from the Sydney Children's Hospital's network. With tiny lungs and a congenital heart defect, Tom passed away almost immediately, a moment his mother will never forget.
13: I won't even forget the moment I lost Tom. It is like an open wound, and I still remember that feeling.
10: But Sawong survived, and 5 months on, Dr. Thomas says he's a thriving, healthy boy.
12: So he's doing much, much better than we thought. You know, you take a lot of responsibility for putting your hand up to help in a situation like this. You're prepared for all sorts of outcomes, you know. If it's a bad outcome, it's hard, you know, for yourself and for the family. If it's a good outcome, that's the best reward you can get. And this is really a great outcome.
10: Sawong's parents are getting ready to return home, and they hope the case will raise awareness about the need for improved medical services in Papua New Guinea, where the infant mortality rate is 10 times higher than in Australia.
13: If we were back in PNG, there would be no help, and I would have lost both of them.
10: Praying Sawong's legacy and Tom's will live on.
4: That's PNG correspondent Marion Farr. A gigantic chunk of rock hurtling towards Earth to destroy us all, or to just deliver us a good light show. Luckily for star watchers in New South Wales and the ACT, it was the latter last night. A meteor lighting up the sky, as Angus Randall reports.
14: A bit after 6 o'clock last night, skies across New South Wales lit up as a chunk of rock or metal blasted into the Earth's atmosphere at about 70,000 kilometres per hour, and talkback switchboards lit up as well.
15: Suddenly this massive, like almost a fireball went in the sky. Me and my husband both said, what was that? And the guy next to me wound his window down and said, what was that?
16: A huge flash of lightning. One of the girls said, I think I've just seen a massive flash of lightning, and the whole sky lit up.
17: Yeah, I saw a bit of a flash out of the corner of my eye, and it wasn't until I went back and reviewed the footage that, yeah, there was the meteor falling out of the sky.
14: Amateur astronomer David Finlay runs a social media page for meteor sightings.
18: It's a great reminder that here we are on this planet going about our daily job, and space is flinging rocks at us all the time, just randomly flinging space rocks at us. It's pretty cool.
14: Unfortunately for Queenslanders hoping for a significant advantage in next week's State of Origin, the suspected meteor didn't smash into Sydney, instead most likely burning up in the atmosphere.
18: It entered the atmosphere at about 90 kilometres altitude. That's when it first became visible, and probably stopped glowing at somewhere between 70 to 80 kilometres altitude, maybe got a little bit lower than that, down to 60 or 50 kilometres. We might be able to tell later on when we look at some of the footage.
14: Some witnesses reported a blast of blue, others an orange fireball, depending on where they spotted it. Dr. Brad Tucker is an astrophysicist at the Australian National University.
19: The reason we know it's a meteor is a few things. The colour, a lot of that bluey-green colour that a lot of people saw, that is from when you get a lot of iron and nickel in a meteor. The speed as well. So when you get things like satellites or space junk, firstly, they look a lot white or more yellow, and they move a lot slower. So satellites and space junk are moving about 25,000 kilometers an hour. Yes, that is fast to us, but across the sky, that takes, you know, tens of seconds to minutes to go. Meteors are traveling tens of thousands to hundreds of thousands of kilometers an hour. So they travel across the sky in just a few seconds and cover a lot of distance.
14: He says these kinds of meteors striking the Earth's atmosphere are pretty common. This one just happened to be perfectly placed to be seen.
19: You know, we get

0: 200 tons worth of rock hitting the Earth every day. Most of those are tiny little grains of sand, small pebbles, the normal shooting stars you get. But stuff like this, that is, you know, tens of centimeters, we probably get every couple of weeks in Australia, roughly. It's just they're mostly missed. Very rarely do they go over a very populated area in the perfect trajectory.
1: And if any of the meteor did make it to Earth, it's likely somewhere in northern New South Wales. Dr. Tucker says instead of watching the skies, those in the area should instead take a look in their garden.
0: I think a lot of people think they're these fiery things that land. They actually land relatively cold. You get a little bit of burning on the outside, but this thing is still frozen from the depths of space. So it lands, it doesn't even create that really big of a crater. So it just may look like someone dropped a rock in your yard, quite honestly. And that actually could be a meteorite.
1: In New South Wales, anyone with a rock in their backyard that wasn't there yesterday morning should contact the Australian Museum.
2: And you can go to the ABC News website to see some of those extraordinary meteor videos from last night. Angus Randall reporting there. And that's all from the World Today team this week. The program's supervising producer is Alison Schau. Associate producer is Barney Porter. And technical production by David Sargent, Kem White and Nick Drakoulis. I'll be back at the same time on Monday. I hope you have a great weekend. I'm Andy Park.
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4: Wonderful to be with you today on 891 ABC Adelaide, South Australia and Broken Hill. I have the final double pass to give away to Art, the show at Her Majesty's Theatre. And it is a really enjoyable show. Starring Richard Roxburgh, Damon Herriman and Toby Schmitz. They'd got an outburst of applause during a particular moment with Toby Schmitz. It was just quite genius and captivating, something that happened on stage, which I don't know anyone was expecting. And at the end, there was a standing ovation. So I've got a double pass, free double pass to win today. And it's to tomorrow's matinee at 2 o'clock. So if you are in a position to go tomorrow at 2 o'clock, keep listening. Because I'll let you know how you can win very shortly. A simple question, actually, on 0467 922 891. A little later, we're going to be talking about war powers in wartime. I mean, do you think the Australian Parliament should have a veto over military engagements? It might surprise you to know that the Parliament has never had any real say over whether or not we go to war. So who does get to have a say? How is it decided? You're going to hear from Anthony Fennell from the Radio National podcast and program Rear Vision, who has been exploring the issue on 891 ABC Adelaide, South Australia and Broken Hill. I do just need to very quickly tidy up some loose ends from the News of the Week quiz that we just had. One of the questions was about the convoy for kids. A huge parade of big trucks. It's different this year, and I asked how and why. Dee from Adelaide says they're shifting to Victoria Park and they're doing a show and shine at the park. Thank you very much. That is exactly right. And I was talking about how it's going to be different. Otherwise, it's going to be different with someone who was from the Convoy for Kids.
5: What we're going to do to close the event is we're still going to ask all the truck drivers to get in their trucks, honk their horns and make a whole lot of noise because the kids absolutely love it. So look, we will still have a great noisy moment. It just won't be rolling through the streets of Adelaide this year.
4: If they're all honking in the same place at the same time, that you're going to hear that in Broken Hill.
5: Well, that's the plan, Joe.
4: And I also had a question, which was, what is this news story about?
6: Landholder Anne Dorr was at her property in the state's southeast when she spotted some unusual animals from afar.
4: And those who guessed it was about elk, Joe from Inman Valley, well done. You are exactly right. And here they also, that is, by the way, from the ABC's Elsie Adamo, and they spoke to landholder Anne Dorr.
7: We were inspecting the boundary, the fences, and to see that the tracks were in reasonable condition. And we came across the three elk. There was a bull and two cows that we spotted, much to our surprise.
4: Yes, indeed. It is 25 to 2 on 891 ABC Radio, Adelaide, South Australia and Broken Hill.

0: That's a blast from the past. The real thing. You to me are everything. 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
1: Why aren't journalists allowed to tell you everything they see in court cases? 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We asked the self-described queen of banning things, retired Supreme Court Judge Betty King. 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
0: So it's time for you to have a go if you want to go and see Art the Play at Her Majesty's Theatre for a matinee tomorrow. Here's your chance to win. So I have my phone number handy, 1300 222 891. During the week, I spoke to Richard Roxburgh, Damon Herriman and Toby Schmitz. Part of that conversation you should be able to see on the ABC socials on Facebook, ABC Adelaide socials on Facebook and Instagram. At some point today or tomorrow, I think it was pretty funny chat. And at one point, Richard Roxburgh said this. I'm going to play you the clue, and I want you to tell me what it is he's talking about.
3: All of the above, all of the light, all of the honour.
0: What is Richard Roxburgh talking about in that moment?
3: All of the above, all of the light, all of the honour.
0: If you know the answer to that question, give me a call now, 1300 222 891, and you can get that double pass to Art, the matinee tomorrow.
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0: As you've been hearing in the news over the last few days,

0: Diphtheria, or diphtheria, depending on how you like to pronounce it, is on the rise right here in Australia. A vaccination program largely eradicated it, and it's emerging again. And it got us talking about these old world viruses and diseases that you think you don't even really give much of a thought to, things like diphtheria or polio or any number of other diseases, which used to be pretty commonplace. And so when we're going back into the archives of our memory, we like to tap in with John Raybone, who has seen a lot in his time on this earth and has a memory sharp as a tack and can share it with us. John, hello.
1: Hello, Joe. How are you?
0: Very well. So we're talking about the vaccination program, which we all enjoy largely for free in this country. And there was a time, of course, before vaccinations, and you have memories from the days before vaccinations.
1: Well, I go back a long way, and in particular, I remember my parents being absolutely paranoid about my brother and I getting polio, and we didn't go to crowded venues for some time. My father in particular was paranoid about polio and tuberculosis, and it wasn't really until, you know, the mid

0: or thereabouts.
1: See, these are diseases that we don't really, happily, we hardly give any thought to anymore, polio and tuberculosis in this country. Did you know many people or anyone at all that got TB or polio?
0: No, but there was always signs that people had had polio when, you know, as you grew up, people would come to school with a caliper on their leg or an arm or twisted. So it was really on the minds of, well, especially our family. My father had worked during World War II in the hospitals. He was in the medical corps in the Air Force, and he wasn't trained as a doctor or a pump, but he was paranoid about anything like that. And we as boys, we were always well protected. And oh, I don't know whether it's certainly different now, but I used to dread the thought of having injections, but we had them now. It doesn't seem to hurt as much as it did back in 1955.
1: I think they've come up with better ways to deliver the vaccine and also better needles. But when you said you were well protected, this was before vaccines, was it?
0: Well, I have a recollection of having an injection for polio, and I certainly tuberculosis was another thing that people were concerned about, and I can remember lining up at school and be standing at Forbes School, standing in a long line of very brave boys and girls and just showing their arm and getting the vaccination. Our family never missed out. If there was to be an injection, we had it, and I'm the same today. My wife and I are booked in for our next COVID injection in June when it's 6 months past, we had an injection just recently for another thing they recommend, and we paid for that. Yeah. Over $300, and we only talked into our pharmacy the other day about that, and he said, well, it's now free.
1: Yeah. They're largely free. I mean, there are some that are free through the pharmaceutical benefit scheme, and then there are others which are a bit more selective that people can pay more for.
0: Yeah. We've just had a young plumber here 5 minutes ago fixing a tap, and I talked to him about what I was going to do today, and he said, I've just had a diphtheria injection. He said, I went to Darwin a month ago, and I was recommended to have an injection. So I think it is on people's mind, but whether people put the time aside to go and do these things, I'm not sure. Well, whether people are that keen to get these injections done, I'm not sure.
1: Well, Christine's from Lower Mitcham, and your father had diphtheria, is that right?
2: Yes, Joe, yes. The outbreak this week has generated a lot of discussion in our family. Yeah, my father was born in 1932, grew up in Sydney, and he contracted diphtheria around the age of, I'm ringing this afternoon just to check, we think he was about three or four. He was in bed very, very ill for 5 or 6 weeks. His mother had, I don't think they sent children to hospital back in those days, and his mother had constant doctors and nurses visiting the house. I think he nearly stopped breathing a few times. And my father doesn't remember much about this, but I remember my grandmother talking about it a lot when I was a child. He had to basically learn to walk again. And I think just before he got sick, he'd started learning how to ride a tricycle. And after he started walking again, it took him months to regain the strength to ride his tricycle again. The good news was, though, he didn't have any permanent damage to any of his organs or long-lasting effects, and in fact he's about to have his 94th birthday in a couple of weeks. So,
1: oh, how wonderful. So have you spoken to him about the latest outbreak that everyone's talking about? Is he bringing back memories for him?
2: Yeah, well, he, as I said, he was probably, so young, he doesn't remember exactly, but he does.

0: does remember his mother talking about it. Like, I think, you know, she thought that, you know, they were losing him at various times, that he wouldn't recover, and did, but it left a lot of trauma. Apparently a lot of other kids in the neighbourhood had it at the same time, and people were terrified. You know, they didn't leave the house. It sort of has, you know, we think about the COVID lockdowns, it was sort of like, you know, some of these illnesses were sweeping through the schools and the neighbourhoods, and people didn't, you know, send their kids out to play with other children because, you know, the fear of contracting one of these illnesses, which is something that, you know, we just don't even think about anymore. But obviously this week it's on everybody's minds.
1: Do you know, you make a really interesting point there, Christine. So when diphtheria or any kind of polio, which John was speaking about, was ravaging young people and schools were closed and people stayed inside, and you've compared it kind of to what happened in COVID, we know that following COVID there were all these social changes for the young people who were locked up during that period, staying indoors, not going out and socialising, and what those social implications have meant. I wonder whether or not there was something similar back in your dad's age, Christine.
0: Yeah, well, he did talk about, I think as John has said, you know, children at school in calipers and so on from polio. And that was, I think, probably the main fear, because of that visual, you know, image of those kids, the after effects of that illness. But with some of the other illnesses, I'm not so sure that, you know, I think when it was sweeping through neighbourhoods, everybody locked themselves away. But I don't know, you know, obviously I'd have to ask my father about how that felt for the people at the time, more generally.
1: Thanks for the call, Christine. And Catherine, who's near Moana, tell me about living in Ireland in the 80s, Catherine, as a nurse, no less.
2: Yeah, I was 18 years of age, actually, so... I got work in the hospital in Galway, and they put me in the TB ward, which I'd never realised there was a TB ward. And these were all young lads who were farmers, they had TB, a lot of them actually died because the disease just spread so quickly. There were some of them that it actually got into their spines, and they became paralysed. It was just out of this world for me, you know, coming from Australia and having started my nursing at the Royal Adelaide. To be in that space was just unbelievable. And these four young men, you know, because of their work, had been infected with the disease was just terrible.
1: And are you still working as a nurse today, Catherine?
2: Oh, we are. I'll be 50 years a nurse next year. We work out in a very remote Indigenous community, and I mentioned to the woman we spoke to. So diphtheria up in those communities is what we're on alert for. Because a lot of people haven't got their immunisations and for various reasons, and so diphtheria now is the biggest issue in the remote communities in the Northern Territory and into Western Australia.
1: And so, in those remote communities that you're working in, are community members really aware of the outbreak of diphtheria?
2: Yeah, they are. They are, and I mean, we work for an organisation called Catherine West Health Board that are just amazing. We've been there with them for a long time, and they're very good at having program staff out and yarning with people in their own homes and places like that, and explaining it to them, and as well as we do when they come into the community. I haven't had anybody say no, they don't want it. You know, a lot of it has been, you know, they move about, as you would know, they move about. From different communities because they have family across, and by default sometimes a lot of them are not up to date with their immunisations. So we have a big focus on immunisations in those communities,
1: My last question for you, as a nurse who administers immunisations, do you say diphtheria or diphtheria?
2: Well, it's only just becoming, my partner's a nurse as well, we're both up there together, but it's only just recently, I always say diphtheria, but just

0: in the last few weeks, but somebody said to me it's actually diphtheria.
1: Yeah. Well, when you look at the word, when it's actually spelled out, it definitely looks like it should be pronounced diphtheria. Catherine, thanks so much for the chat. John, are you saying diphtheria or diphtheria?
2: I don't know. I just certainly don't want to get it.
1: Whatever it is, you don't want to get it. This is 891 ABC Adelaide, South Australia and Broken Hill. And you're hearing here from John Raybone, who we tap into when we're looking for people with a good, strong memory of times gone by. And you mentioned Escort House. What more can you tell me about what it was like when it was really up and running?
2: Well, there was lots of kids there. They'd have their legs strung up in the air. It was a place that flourished until the late 50s, I think, for children with disabilities of polio and tuberculosis. And then it had a rebirth in 1990. The actor. And my name's going to escape me now. I've got it written down here. I did have. He did the film Lightning Strike at the Escort House, and the film was made in 1990. It was filmed at Escort House, and in the gardens. Now, I'm sure, Joe, you would know who I'm talking about.
1: They'll guarantee there'll be someone who does know.
2: He had sticky. Always used to have plaster all over his face, and he was a comedian.
1: Norman Gunston.
2: Yes, it was Norman Gunston. I can remember 1950 pretty well, but 1990 gets hazy.
1: Yeah, I think 1990s is very hazy for a lot of us, John. George is listening in Wakery. Hi, George.
3: Hello there, Joe. Yes, no. I've got a team of guys going up to volunteer in the Northern Territory in June, July, to volunteer with remote Aboriginal communities to deliver a training program for elders. And I'm insisting that all of my guys on my team have diphtheria, COVID, flu, and tetanus shots. Absolutely. And this is really, really important. The last trip we did up to, I won't mention the community, but it was just over the Northern Territory border in the bottom of the Pilbara in Western Australia. Three of the guys came back with intestinal parasites. So it's really important that people get these vaccines and shots. I can't stress that enough.
1: George, included in the diphtheria vaccine, yes, you get tetanus, yes, and whooping cough.
3: That is correct. There's three of them: Boostex, ADT, something or other, and there's another one. Yeah, that's right.
1: Yeah, it's an omnibus. It's an omnibus of a vaccine.
3: Oh, that's right. And then talking about people back in the 40s and 50s going to the place in Adelaide where children who contracted polio and that sort of thing. I had an elderly friend who's passed away 10 years now. He was down there as a child. Oh. He was down there as a child, and all through his life he had the most horrendous, horrendous memories of the pain and suffering he had to go through. So I cannot stress how important vaccines are to avoid these things in life.
1: And what a world in which we live, George, where most of us don't even give it a second thought. Don't even give a second thought to the idea of getting polio or diphtheria or whatever because of our free vaccination schedule that we have. Alan's in Semaphore. Hi, Alan.
4: Hello. Yeah, I just wanted to tell you about some of the experiences my son has had and is having. He volunteered in 2014 to go to Sierra Leone for the Ebola crisis, which was pretty horrendous. And that was a disease that has no cure, but it's mainly treated by

0: nurses, not doctors. They're in the handling of people and their bodily fluids, the protections they have to have going in. I think they lost 1 or 2 kilos every time they went into the red zone. At the moment, he works in Queensland Health, partly funded by Flinders, and he goes around to remote communities up to the Torres Strait and also, you know, Aurukun, places like that. And he does training with all the communities. Basically, the attraction for the young lads to come in is they might give them a $30 phone card. They'll all come in. If they stay an hour, they get the card. They get the first blood test. And then if whatever they've got out of a range of about 20 different conditions, they get injected to treat that condition.
1: Wow.
0: And he trains all the different communities in that work. So, pretty important.
1: What an amazing young man you've grown there, Alan, by the sound of it.
0: Yeah. And the other thing he mentioned too is that when we get the Pacific Island workers coming in, they're often got all sorts of diseases, but it's never mentioned much, but they all have to be vetted and treated as well. And sometimes when they're all living together in these, you know, 14 to a room situations, there's a lot of transmission of different conditions. So, you've got to be very careful of that sort of thing.
1: Yeah.
0: One stage, he was even on a remote island, Sabai, and he said, "Dad, I had to turn a boat back today." So a young guy from Papua New Guinea had rowed over to get treated for tuberculosis. But that could cost, a course of that could cost $250,000, and this guy wasn't going to be around long enough, so he had to turn him back. So, he's had some interesting adventures.
1: Yeah, indeed. Yeah. Alan, thanks very much for the call. Tony's in Gulfview Heights, and we're talking here about diseases that a lot of us we take for granted, really. We take for granted the vaccination program until something like diphtheria rears its ugly head again, and just reminding ourselves of some of the terrible diseases that we have experienced in our time. And you're taking me back to 1957, Tony.
2: I certainly am. That was when I was at grade 5, I think it was, at Pennington Primary School. We had 4 boys, I've never forgotten this, there were 4 boys in the class who'd had polio. They had calipers on both their legs. So that year was the first injection of the salt vaccine for me.
1: Yeah, I wonder how those fellas are going now. I mean, that's in 1957. This text says a friend who is in her 1970s had polio as a child. She now suffers from post-polio syndrome, which has greatly impacted her mobility. That's from Susan Aldinger. Thank you to everyone for the chat, especially to John Raybone for his memories. And please keep them coming if you like on 0467 922 891. It is time to go to the news. And after the news, it's a question about who has the power in Australia to decide whether or not our nation goes and gets involved in global conflict, in a war. Should the Australian Parliament have a veto over military engagements? And if you thought, don't they already? Well, you might be surprised. Stay with me. We're going to discuss this in more detail right after the news.
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0: ABC News with Isabella Carboni. Good afternoon. An Australian man has died after falling from the Inca Trail to Machu Picchu in Peru. William Howard Evans reports.
1: Matthew Cameron Payton was walking with a group on Wednesday when he tripped and fell through a damaged security barrier. Local police say the 53-year-old fell about 400 metres in a difficult-to-access area near the Intipunku entrance to the Inca Trail. His body has been retrieved and transported to the Aguas Calientes township. Peruvian authorities have contacted the Australian embassy and expect to move his body to the city of Cusco in the coming hours. The Inca Trail is a 42-kilometre trek that winds through the Peruvian mountains to the Machu Picchu historical site.

0: A woman who was likely more than three times the legal blood alcohol limit when she ran over a swimmer while driving a boat has been jailed for more than 2 years. 44-year-old Amy Loff had pleaded guilty to causing serious harm by dangerous driving. She ran over a young woman swimming on the River Murray at Mannum on Australia Day last year. An SA District Court judge today said it was nothing short of a miracle the victim survived. She was seriously injured by the propeller. The judge said testing showed Loft's likely blood alcohol reading was 0.17. She'll be eligible for parole in September next year. Community-controlled health organisations say they warned the Northern Territory government about the threat of diphtheria spreading about a month before it requested federal assistance to contain the latest outbreak. NT Health issued an alert over the outbreak in late March, and the Federal Health Minister Mark Butler says the NT government requested Commonwealth assistance in late April. CEO of the National Aboriginal Community Controlled Health Organisation, Dr. Dawn Casey, says the NT government was warned of the seriousness of the outbreak long before it acted.
1: Community Controlled Health Services in Alice Springs started lobbying the government way back in early April, and we were really concerned about how quickly it was spreading. So the government's taken, you know, a number of weeks to respond. They just do need to, in future, respond much more quickly.
0: South Australia's health minister is investigating design changes at the new Women's and Children's Hospital in Adelaide to try to lower costs without losing quality. Blair Boyer says the $3.2 billion project is under pressure due to rising business building costs and the ongoing fuel crisis. Mr. Boyer told 891 ABC Adelaide the project remains on track to be complete by 2031.
2: That's how this was always designed to take place. There was the flexibility to change some things in the design whilst the actual ground floor or, you know, foundational works kick off.
0: Social media giant Meta has settled the first of several lawsuits brought by US school districts that say social media platforms have fueled a youth mental health crisis. The BBC's Lily Jamali has more.
3: Breathitt County School District in the U.S. state of Kentucky had been poised to be the first school district to seek compensation from Meta at trial. It was a test case pulled from lawsuits brought by 1,200 districts across the country. The trial was supposed to begin next month. The settlement's terms were not disclosed. Breathitt County School District was seeking $60 million, saying it incurred costs battling a youth mental health crisis brought on by addictive social media apps. It settled the same case last week with TikTok, Snap Inc., and Google's YouTube.
0: To the NBL, and the 36ers believe that new coach Trevor Gleeson could lead them into a golden era. The five-time title winner with Perth has signed a multi-year deal and will begin next month. He replaces American Mike Wells, who decided to stay home for family reasons. Executive Chairman Grant Kelly believes Gleeson can take the 36ers one step better than last season, where they just failed to beat Sydney in the championship series.
4: We knew that Trevor was the person to guide us into the future. And the reason for that certainty from us was that we've got a team right now that is built to win.
0: Let's take a look at South Australia's weather. Port Lincoln, cloudy 20. Port Pirie, partly cloudy 20. Renmark, mostly sunny 19. Mount Gambier, partly cloudy 17. Adelaide becoming cloudy with a top of 20. It's currently 16.8 degrees. Taking a look ahead, tomorrow cloudy 21, Sunday showers 18. You're up to date with the latest ABC News.
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7: Six people pulling a 10-ton truck, is that even possible?
8: Yeah, look, I've done much YouTube research and I can see that communities around Australia have given this a go, so we're going to pull it into our event this year and fingers crossed it's a bit of fun.
7: So you can just come and pull the truck for free, just for fun?
8: Yeah. Okay. It'll be quite entertaining.
7: I think so.
6: Joe Laverty.
7: That's about the Convoy for Kids, which is going to be on Sunday, by the way. They were trying to raise $150,000 for kids with cancer. They've surpassed that already. Still taking donations, of course. Tomorrow, Sunday is the big day. And in that conversation,

0: Station, we also learned another thing that was going to be a bit different.
1: What we're going to do to close the event is we're still going to ask all the truck drivers to get in their trucks, honk their horns, and make a whole lot of noise, because the kids absolutely love it. So, look, we will still have a great noisy moment. It just won't be rolling through the streets of Adelaide this year.
0: If they're all honking in the same place at the same time, that you're going to hear that in Broken Hill.
1: Well, that's the plan, Joe.
0: It'll be very loud when you hear that on Sunday. That's what's going on. It's just after 2:05. I have your song quiz, which I'll give you in a moment. And if it feels like the drums of war are getting louder across the world, well, you're not alone in thinking that. What's happening in Gaza, never far from our minds, the conflict in the Middle East, which we're reminded of every time we fill our tanks. Australia has a role to play, often by way of humanitarian support, tens of millions of dollars to Palestine, Lebanon, Syria, Jordan, Yemen, in Iran. Australia has provided defensive military assets to protect and defend Australians and other civilians. Do you know who it is in Australia that has the power to decide whether or not we go and actually participate in war? Who do you think it is? What do you think it is? Which body do you think it is? Whatever you're thinking, I think you'll be surprised by what the actual answer is. And you're going to hear from Antony Fennell, who is from ABC Rear Vision, on this in just a moment. I also have the final double pass for Art, the play, which is on at Her Majesty's Theatre, starring Richard Roxburgh, Damon Herriman and Toby Schmitz. Opening night was sold out. There was a long standing ovation, and I have a double pass to tomorrow's matinee. I've already had the three of them in for a chat. It was a lot of fun. And right toward the end of the conversation, this was part of something that was said. This is Richard Roxburgh. And I want to know from you, in order to win the double pass, what it is that he's talking about here.
2: All of the above, all of the light, all of the on.
0: What's he talking about there? That was towards the end. We were starting to wrap it up. And Richard Roxburgh was talking about this.
2: All of the above, all of the light, all of the on.
0: What's it about? 0467 922 891. You can be a winner if you can guess what that is. It's also the number that you need to be able to solve the song quiz today. Here you go. 0.6 of a second. Did I make it too easy? What is that song? Let me know if you know it.
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0: It's 2:10. So who is it in this country that decides whether or not we get involved in war? And should the Australian Parliament have a veto over military engagements? It might surprise you to know that the Parliament has never had any real say over whether or not we go to war. By the way, in the United States, it's effectively the same, with many analysts arguing that the US Congress has now basically ceded its war powers to the President. A process, by the way, that began long before the arrival of Donald Trump, but one which happens to be sitting in Donald Trump's lap right now. Antony Fennell is from the Radio National podcast and program Rear Vision and has been exploring this issue. He's with you now. Hello, Antony.
4: Hello, Joe.
0: I think most people would think that Parliament is in control of these kinds of decisions. Is it not?
4: You would think so, wouldn't you? I mean, you'd think that in a parliamentary democracy, the Parliament would play a part in deciding whether or not we take the enormously important decision of going to war. But to explain the situation, we've really got to go back to 1901 and the Australian Constitution, which was very much a British constitution. It was a constitution to make Australia its own country, but also to tie it into the British Empire. And at the time, of course, we were a very loyal British dominion. So the decision was made that the Governor General of Australia should be the Commander-in-Chief of the Australian military. And technically, he still is today, or she is today. But... what that means is that in

0: a kind of technical sense, King Charles III is the Commander-in-Chief of the Australian military because, of course, the Governor-General is the King's representative. And in 1901, we were fighting with the British in the Boer War. When the British wanted us to go off to war, we went off to war. And that carried through into World War One, right up to World War Two. So really, from the beginning of our country in 1901, right up until the Second World War, until 1941, we really, neither, you know, the Australian Parliament nor the Prime Minister exercised what you would consider genuinely independent war powers. We basically did whatever London told us that we should do. That changed. There was a Defence Act that was brought in 1903, and in World War II, John Curtin, of course, after the attack from the Japanese on Pearl Harbor and also on Australia in Darwin, he decided we really need to separate ourselves a bit from the British Empire and go with America. So things began to change for us around about that time. And you saw the Prime Minister and the Defence Minister having much more of a say in the way we exercised our military power in the world. Today, at the moment, the decision to go to war is essentially made by what's called the executive government. What in the executive government is called the National Security Committee of Cabinet. And that's comprised of the Prime Minister and nine other people. So there's the Prime Minister, the Foreign Minister, Defence Minister, the Treasurer. But effectively, it's the Prime Minister and the Defence Minister who has the say and not the Parliament. There is no necessity nor requirement for the Prime Minister or this National Security Committee of Cabinet to go to the Parliament first to seek permission to go to war or to allow them to debate. It happens at their whim.
1: So does it still, though, go to the Governor-General and then to the King? Is that the system still?
0: As I say, technically that's still the system, but it doesn't operate in that way. And if you think about it, in a sense, what we've really come to with the role of the Governor-General in Australia these days, because, you know, it is a role that really is part of the old British Empire, the Governor-General acts on the advice of the Chief Minister, of the Prime Minister. So really, the Governor-General is still the official Commander-in-Chief of the Australian military, but he or she acts on the advice of the Prime Minister. And the Prime Minister, as I said, with other members of the National Security Committee, decide on when we should undertake any kind of military action overseas. And that's similar in other Commonwealth countries, in Britain, Canada, and New Zealand. It's a very similar thing. And in all three of those countries, like Australia, there is no real requirement for the Parliament to be consulted either before or after the declaration of war, if you like.
1: Yeah, right. So, yes, the Governor-General takes advice from the Prime Minister, except for that one time in the Whiplam era. Yeah. So what is the argument for not giving the Parliament a veto over whether or not a government can take the country to war?
0: So the argument basically is that, you know, the people elect the Parliament decides on the government, in the sense that whoever gets the most number of seats becomes the government, and then the executive of the government makes decisions on behalf of the government. So the idea is, you know, we have the system that's set up to represent the people. We are a representative democracy, and therefore there's no need for the Parliament to debate these kind of issues necessarily, or certainly not to have a veto over going to war. That's the argument. That's the argument that was put forward in March when the Greens brought forward a bill trying to have a veto for the Parliament, for both houses of our Parliament. They've done that several times, three other times, and they've always been defeated, and they were again in March. The bill never got anywhere in the House. Both sides of the political fence squashed it straight away. The counter-argument to that is that, you know, we are a parliamentary democracy. Parliament is supposed to be supreme. It's supposed to represent the people. So why not give it at least the chance to debate whether we go to war beforehand, before we actually make that decision to send troops?
1: Now, surely if we spend all this time debating whether or not we should go to war, then the element of speed is lost, right?
0: Well, that's one argument that is made. And, you know, that makes sense in a way. You don't want parliaments to bog down debating these issues if we're under a

0: immediate threat. But of course, we're not always under immediate threat. You know, the last immediate threat really for us was Japan bombing Darwin in World War II. It wasn't in Vietnam. It wasn't in going to Iraq or Afghanistan. You know, we're not involved in Iran at the moment. But, you know, these are wars that are not immediate threats against Australia. So, you know, some people would argue that makes a really big difference.
1: Well, on this very topic, you spoke to Alison Bronowski, who is from Australians for War Powers Reform. This is what she had to say.
2: Well, some people say it would be a disaster because there could be an emergency during which it would take time to get the parliament together to make that decision and so on. In fact, we don't think that that is a significant problem. If there was a sudden attack on Australia, a warlike response would be justified anyway. Nobody would quarrel with that. It's the wars of choice. It's the wars planned for months and years in advance that need to be debated and discussed in the parliament. So in our view, War Powers Reform view, our elected members, our members and senators, are our parliamentary representatives, and to make them responsible for these decisions would actually be a very sort of spine-stiffening exercise for them, in our view, because up to now, if they had to vote and think about these issues and concentrate on Australia's position in relation to our neighbours, we think that it would be quite a salutary thing and that our parliament would rise to the occasion.
1: Alison Bronowski from Australians for War Powers Reform, speaking to Anthony Fennell from Radio National podcast and program Rear Vision. Now, we're seeing, it seems like Donald Trump's pretty keen on conflict. He's certainly not shy of conflict. In the US, there has been historically a big battle between the Congress and the president over who has the power to declare war. How has this played out under the Trump presidency?
0: It's easy to forget, isn't it, that he was the president who was going to come in and end all foreign wars.
1: Sort it out. Give me a peace prize.
0: They went into Venezuela, sent military troops into Venezuela. Now, of course, Iran. They're talking about Cuba. He's threatening Cuba at the moment. So he's very much following that American war presidency model, if you like. America's a really interesting place. Its systems, as we all know, are really being tested at the moment. In the United States, technically, the Congress is the only body that has the right, and the Congress is like both houses of our parliament, you know. It has the right to declare war, but the president is given the right in their constitution to conduct the war. So what's supposed to happen is, Congress declares war, and the president then is in charge of making sure it happens. Of course, nobody declares war anymore in a formal sense. That ended with World War II. You know, the last time the Americans declared war on anyone was, I think, 1942 against Bulgaria, which had, you know, was a partner in the Axis with Germany. So it just doesn't happen anymore. And presidents have basically just ignored the role of the Congress, right from Franklin Roosevelt to Donald Trump at the moment. And it's happened again and again and again with Kennedy, with Nixon, with lots of presidents, even with Obama. So there's this war going on between who has the power and who doesn't have the power. In the 1970s, Congress got a bit sick of this, got a bit sick of Richard Nixon particularly, and his attempts to escalate the war in Vietnam and bring in Cambodia into that conflict. So they passed what was called the War Powers Resolution, which was meant to rein in the president. But they made a really fatal mistake. What they did was they decided they had to give the president something in accepting this idea, this resolution. So they put in a clause that said he could actually declare war in certain circumstances and not have to go back to the Congress for 60 to 90 days. So, of course, Richard Nixon just saw that as an opportunity. You know, he just took it on and escalated his campaign in Cambodia. And ever since then, that War Powers Resolution has just been ignored. And if you remember back in early March, it came up with Donald Trump that he'd been more than 60 days in conflict in Venezuela. And he and his Secretary of Defense basically just waved it off and said, they said, we're not at war anymore. We're not terming this a war because we've got a truce. And

0: Then after that, when they were pulled up again on that, they said, well, it doesn't really apply to us anymore. So there's a lot of frustration with certain congressmen and women in the Congress there about the president and about just the inability to rein him in.
1: And this is why the Democrats and those against war are calling it an illegal war, because it didn't go through Congress. And definition of what constitutes warfare have been pretty rubbery under Donald Trump and Vladimir Putin, which is an issue that you discussed with Sarah Percy from the University of Queensland. Let's have a listen to that.
2: We used to live in a world where it was very clear what was a war and what wasn't one. And we haven't actually lived in that world for quite a long time. So this is one of the ways in which governments can skate around the question of declaration of war. Is it a police action? Is it some sort of enforcement mechanism? Like, what exactly is it? So we all accept, for example, that the action in Iran is a war, but the action in Venezuela was not a war. And we can understand the difference between those two things. But other than that, it gets pretty murky. So part of what Trump and Hegseth are relying on is they're not, in fact, fighting a war, which I think the public will probably find implausible in the long run. But then again, Congress hasn't pushed as hard as it might have on the question of war powers. And again, as the war persists, whether or not they will try and push harder is another question.
1: Sarah Percy from the University of Queensland speaking with Anthony Fennell from ABC's Rear Vision. And Anthony, there are those midterm

0: speculation that they just might, is it likely they'll try and curb Donald Trump's war powers?
1: Look, it's possible, but they haven't done it in previous times when they've controlled the Congress. You know, when the Democrats have controlled the Congress, they haven't tried the same thing with Democratic presidents. So there's always that hanging in there. And I'm actually just doing another program at the moment on gerrymandering in the United States, and it's completely out of control. You won't be surprised to hear.
0: It's like a child has a texter and is just scribbling all over the map going, yep, there, done, that's better.
1: And it's both sides, both the Democrats and the Republicans. They're in this kind of war. Arnold Schwarzenegger, the former governor of California, has declared it a war between the two sides to rig their state electorates, you know, and it's going on full force. So what looked like only a short time ago, what looked like being a Democrat victory in the Congress in the midterms in November is possibly not as clearly the case as it seemed back then. So who knows? If they do, you would imagine, though, given that the way in which Trump particularly has treated the Democrats and his disdain for the Congress and its war powers, you would imagine that they would try something on. They have tried to force a vote several times this year since the invasion of Iran, but or not invasion of Iran, but the military action in Iran. But they haven't been successful because the Congress, you know, the Republicans have so much power at the moment. So they may well try it on again. I guess we'll just have to wait and see.
0: It's good to speak with you, Anthony. If you would like to hear more of this, the show is on Rear Vision website or, of course, on the ABC Listen app as a podcast. And before I let you go, Anthony, just a quick one. I know you're an erudite person and you'll know this for sure. Diphtheria. Do you say diphtheria or diphtheria?
1: I say diphtheria.
0: Yeah, a lot of people do. And yet we're getting people who lived through the age when diphtheria was a real thing saying, actually, I think you'll find it's pronounced diphtheria. And if you have a look at the spelling of the word, there is an H in there which might suggest that it is diphtheria.
1: Oh, all right.
0: I don't think there's a right or a wrong here.
1: I think I've been caught out.
0: No, I really don't think there's a right or a wrong. It's just some people say it one way and others say it the other.
1: Yeah, well, it's like, you know, we have a new, we have a woman who is coming in as the head of the Australian military. Mm. And, you know, is she a lieutenant?

0: on the ABC Listen app, ABC Rear Vision. It's not just about this topic, which is endlessly interesting and fascinating, of course, but all number of issues that will keep you thinking. It's 25 past two on 891 ABC Adelaide, South Australia and Broken Hill. I will give away these tickets to go and see Art next.
1: This is going to be quite a ride.
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0: Before we move too far away from who is it who actually has the veto over military engagements in Australia, and should it be the Australian Parliament, because it's not at the moment, this text says, as a former soldier, I'm all for Parliament voting for sending troops overseas, and I totally agree with the concept. Another text says, to go to war by debate will be a total, utter humanitarian disaster. Anyway, that's my view, says this text. And Wendy says, what would have happened when Morrison made himself minister for just about everything? Could that happen again? Okay, well, that's a good, you know, starting to think about the ramifications of certain decisions. If you are the minister for everything in the executive, for example, do you then give yourself all the power? But as Anthony says, still, by convention, it does have to go to the Governor General. So hopefully, unless someone's made themselves Governor General at the same time, who knows? 27 minutes past two. Here we go. This is the clue. So we had a conversation. I had a conversation with the three stars of Art, Richard Roxburgh, Damon Herriman, and Toby Schmitz. And toward the end of the conversation, Richard Roxburgh said this.
6: All of the above, all of the light, all of the orifices.
0: All of the light, all of the orifices. What is he talking about there? Phil's from Mitchell Park. Hello, Phil.
7: Hi, Joe.
0: Hello.
7: Yes, he was talking in reference to warm-ups, vocal warm-ups or exercises before you perform.
0: You are exactly right. Well done. I hope you're free at 2 o'clock tomorrow to go and see the show.
7: Yes, I'm free.
0: Yeah, excellent. I think you'll enjoy it. It's a plus two. So who will you take with you, Phil?
7: I'll take my wife.
0: Oh, nice. Good choice. Very good choice. Let me know what you think when you...

0: And it's a comedy written by Anne Edmonds, very, very funny lady, starring Kitty Flanagan. And I'm really enjoying it. The my main gripe is that they're dropping it episode by episode. Oh, and I have to wait a week for the next episode. It's very frustrating because I'm enjoying it a lot. Anyway, I'm having to do it old school and wait a week for the next episode. And because the whole show is about a theater that is going bankrupt. Kitty Flanagan's role in all of this is to come in and sort it all out. She's a financial guru. She's really uptight and so on. And endlessly in the theater, they're doing vocal warm-ups. Do you feel the light coming in? Feel them coming in through orifices?
1: All of the above, all of the light, all of the orifices. It's an incredibly irritating environment for any civilian to be around. Hmm. But you do come in and you hear the sort of and mini-mini-ma. Like there's a lot of that stuff going on.
2: In with love, I say to Dame every night before we go on stage in the wings. I say, in with love. You know,
0: like what does that mean?
2: Well, I just received the love that's out there and out with hate on a big breath, and it just, it's a great place to start any storytelling.
0: That's beautiful. Yeah. I feel like that's not necessarily your mantra, though, Richard, just that's from the vibe that I've got.
1: No. No, I don't do that one.
2: Rich has a sort of a stamping, sort of Bushido thing going on from his side of the stage.
3: Yeah,
1: he's like sort of the theatre of cruelty.
3: He sort of beats himself up physically seconds before going on. It's quite a sight to behold.
0: Isn't that wild? One person in with love, that's Toby, and Richard's beating himself up before they go on stage. And actually that whole chat was filmed. So at some point on ABC Adelaide's social pages, Instagram and Facebook, you'll be able to see it. It's 2:30 on 891 ABC Adelaide, South Australia and Broken Hill. We'll have a go at the song quiz after this.
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0: Your song quiz is 0.6 of a second. And Kim on the Farm at Manham says, is it That's Freedom by John Farnham? No, it's not. Thanks for listening on the farm at Manham, Kim. Sir Martin of Victor Harbour Manor thinks that it might be Girls on the Avenue, Richard Clapton. Oh, yeah, I can hear that. No, it's not. Dennis says, is it Neil Young's Harvest Moon? Sweet song. Gosh, I wish it was. No, it's not. Have another listen. I'm so pleased that there are wrong guesses. I assume there's lots of right guesses, are there? Not many right guesses. Are you for real? Okay. If you think you know what that is, you can be one of few to get it right today. It's just after 2:30 and they have literally been music to your ears for most of the last century. We're going to celebrate 90 years of the Adelaide Symphony Orchestra next.

0: Billy Joel and Uptown Girl. Ah, remember when the Adelaide Symphony Orchestra performed Piano Man, a tribute to Billy Joel? It was so popular. We had tickets to give away and it went like wildfire. If you've never had the chance to attend a symphony orchestra, it must be on one of the things that you get around to doing, whether it's for full experience of music written hundreds of years ago or the music of Billy Joel, whatever it is an aura, a sonic joy, a wondrous experience being in front of a full symphony orchestra. And it is a wonderful thing that the Adelaide Symphony Orchestra is celebrating 90 years as an orchestra. I have been lucky enough to have been invited to be the MC for a fundraiser for the Adelaide Symphony Orchestra, which takes place tomorrow night. And I mean, I'm happy to be invited as the MC. I would like to be genuinely considered as a member of the Adelaide Symphony Orchestra. Remember that one time I actually did get to play with the ASO?
1: One, two, one, two, three.
0: Okay, we need to slow it down.
1: That's slower.
0: Sorry. I'll count us in. Okay, ready? One, two, three. 4.

0: Yes, I played with the Adelaide Symphony Orchestra.
1: That's when they did the tribute to Star Wars. And I would like to invite into the conversation CEO Colin Cornish. Hello, Colin.
2: Hi, Joe.
1: Congratulations on 90 years. Isn't that just unfathomable that an orchestra goes for 90 years? What were the early days like for the Adelaide Symphony Orchestra?
2: Well, they were they began here, actually, not in this building, but here at the ABC. The orchestra was formed 90 years ago as a group of musicians and supported and organised by the ABC. The first concert, which actually is happening on the Adelaide Town Hall stage 90 years ago tomorrow night, was the ABC Augmented Studio Orchestra. And augmented meant it must have started small, but for this concert they got a few more musicians brought in and they played on the stage of the Adelaide Town Hall. And from that small group, I think of about 12, the orchestra grew over time. I actually just read a

0: Atta in a history book today, which was from the chief conductor at the time, Henry Cripps, written to the Premier of South Australia, Thomas Playford, and it said, "I have now exhausted all the repertoire of this small group. I will need more players. Please help me with this."
1: Well, that's very upfront. And did they get more players? Presumably they did.
0: Because today we have 75 full-time musicians. And, of course, we're no longer part of the ABC. We're connected to the ABC through our history and on air. But now we're a proprietary limited company. We have a much broader, I guess, community of supporters, government supporters. But we're still the same organisation that commenced here in 1936. That is, musicians coming together wanting to make beautiful, great music for the widest possible audience.
1: And when we talk about orchestral music, people sometimes think that it might be a really stuffy affair, but the Adelaide Symphony Orchestra has changed with the times, just like it must. So how has it changed over those 90 years?
0: Well, I think probably in the past, maybe the orchestra was considered a performing group, and you would come to a concert and sit there for a couple of hours and listen to some traditional classics, some old music. You wouldn't really interact. You wouldn't think of an orchestra that could be separated into lots of different pieces that where you could actually play along, perhaps. We're now an orchestra that plays in schools, in community centres. We now invite amateurs to come and join us and make music, and that's just as important to us as it is to be on the stage playing a symphony of Brahms. And we play film scores. We play collaborations with bands. This year we have the Cat Empire coming back, and just in a few weeks we're at the Cabaret Festival with Lime Cordial. So, and we invited you to come and play your clarinet.

0: You want to hear all of the symphonies, and then you also want to discover new work. If you're passionate about the work of women composers, for example, the ASO is the leading orchestra for championing the work of women in classical music.
1: I've got text messages coming through. If you've seen something in particular over those 90 years performed by the Adelaide Symphony Orchestra that you loved, a particularly memorable moment, you can tell me about it on 1300 222 891 and text 0467 922 891. Joel from Glen Osmond says, would love a future government that would fund a music hall so they can fit all of the Adelaide Symphony Orchestra. Beat some golf, says Joel. And Anne from Tranmere says, I was one of the winners from the 891 Piano Man competition. I was thrilled. Love every moment of the show. In fact, we were only just talking fondly about it this morning, says Anne, and saying thanks once again. I mean, that was ages ago. I think that was years ago that we did Billy Joel competition, and just this morning she's talking about it. So is the impact of seeing a full symphony orchestra perform. And you mentioned there, Colin Cornish, by the way, who is CEO of the ASO, that the musicians are full-time musicians. A lot of the symphony orchestras, well, not a lot, but several of the symphony orchestras around Australia are part-time, so they're working jobs and then by evening rehearsing and performing. What does it mean to have a full-time orchestra?
0: Well, the main symphony orchestras in Australia, at least in the larger capital cities, have a core full-time group. And what that means is, it's some of the only full-time employment for classical musicians in the country is to be in an orchestra. But it also means that you get the chance to build an ensemble. So instead of just a fly-in, fly-out freelance opportunity, this orchestra is playing together every day, building the quality of that orchestra. It also means that you have in your city some great teachers of the instruments. So some of our musicians will also teach at the university, at the conservatorium, but also privately as well. And we're also augmented, because we're 75, that's actually not a huge number, it could be more. We have quite a lot of freelance players in Adelaide who come and join us. So the concert we're doing in a couple of weeks with our chief conductor, Mark Wigglesworth, will be one of the biggest orchestras we've seen for a long time. It's the 60 minutes of music from the Ring Cycle, the kind of 25-hour opera. This is done in an hour. So if you've always wanted to explore this, this is the chance in a couple of weeks, The Ring. But there are four harps on stage for that.
1: Wow.
0: Even I was surprised by that when I found out a few weeks ago.
1: Yes. I've got a text here saying, here's another memory for you, Joe. Back in 1959, I was in grade 7. We travelled by train to the Adelaide Town Hall from Elizabeth, where we saw conductor Henry Cripps and the symphony orchestra play An Introduction to an Orchestra. It was the first time I'd heard classical music, and I'd loved it ever since. And Jim from Onkaparinga Hills has given us a call as well. Hello, Jim.
2: Yeah, g'day, Joe. Yes, look, I've been listening to the ASO for many years. We've got three concerts coming up in the near future in the town hall. But years ago, I used to go to ballet with my parents. And on this particular occasion, it was Spartacus, the music from Spartacus was used as the theme music in the Aeneiden Line, an ABC serial many years ago again. So it was a surprise and spectacular to hear that particular piece of music being played. But there's been so many. And I just might ask too, is there any openings for a harmonica player in the ASO?
1: Do you play harmonica, Jim?
2: Oh, there, yes.
1: Do you play it exceptionally well, or are you a bit rubbish like I am on the clarinet?
2: It depends on who's listening. FAQ, I reckon,
1: Do you need a harmonica, Colin Cornish? Okay, that says it ill.
0: Jim, if you sing, we've got a project called The Big Sing later this year in November where you can audition to come and rehearse and perform with the orchestra.
1: That is wonderful. We did also get another call say that she went and saw the ASO back in the day with

0: It would conduct a crypt at the town hall. And tell me about yourself, Colin. So what's your background?
1: Well, I've spent now nearly 30 years working in management of orchestras, but prior to that, I was a professional musician in an orchestra,
0: What was your instrument?
1: viola. So I spent some 8 or 9 years playing in the Australian Chamber Orchestra, which was based in Sydney, but travelling everywhere, including Adelaide. But I grew up in Adelaide and studied music at the conservatorium, playing the violin. And during my student days, I actually was a freelance member of the Adelaide Symphony Orchestra, so playing in the Festival Theatre and the Town Hall, which was a really exciting thing for a young musician to get the call to say, "Come and play along." Sorry about the harmonica, Jim, but for violinists, the music's written for it, and was a for me, it's been a really wonderful experience to move into the administration and the management and the leadership role of musicians, having been a musician, because there's a lot of things that are not written down, and you know if you've been on the stage, and you know if you've been in a large group of people, what's required. The audience and the evolution of the orchestra, and ensuring that the work we're doing now, which is to open the doors to as many people as possible, that we keep doing it, is the challenge, because not everybody has actually been to an orchestra yet, and we're really aware of that. So, in the past, looking through the history books again, you see the orchestra playing in Elder Park, Symphony Under the Stars, Mount Lofty Botanic Gardens at Glenelg, Victoria Square, the Wavell Showgrounds, the Festival of Orchestra. I think these are examples of ways that we provide pathways and open doors to people. Sometimes it's workshops in schools, sometimes it's the work we do with people who cannot actually leave home or get to a concert. That's really what we're doing. We're trying to really pursue opportunities for all of those people to love the ASO.
0: This is what I love about orchestral music. I've seen little ensembles go into aged care homes, just a few violins perhaps, and all the residents, they come and they sit and they watch and they tap their fingers along. People who find it really difficult to move sometimes or coordinate their movements, are tapping their hands along, tapping their feet, having all of these memories come back from listening to music. It's so important. And the way that I learned how to play clarinet, I'm very rusty now, but I spent years learning as a child, and they're some of the happiest years of my life, was when the Darwin Symphony Orchestra brought a little ensemble into school, and they played the Nutcracker. And so, and from that, just years, just wholesome learning something new, and engaging with music, which is so good for the brain. And the Adelaide Symphony Orchestra has been doing it for 90 years. Congratulations. Tomorrow night is a very big fundraiser. So what's on the agenda for tomorrow night?
1: Well, tomorrow is, as I said, the 90th anniversary of the exact date of the first concert at the Adelaide Town Hall. So we don't do this very often, but we wanted to bring together people who support the orchestra and celebrate the players of the orchestra, the supporters, the audiences, and think about where we're going next.
0: And tomorrow on Saturday Breakfast with Deb Tribe, you can join her and Julie Newman, who are celebrating Julie's 50th year in the orchestra, just in time for the special anniversary. So Julie's got a very big day tomorrow with an interview with Deb Tribe on Saturday Breakfast, and then backing it up with this big concert and performance tomorrow, the big fundraiser.
1: And Joe, just one other opportunity for people to come along and hear the orchestra to celebrate our 90th is in November, where Mark Wigglesworth, our chief conductor, Bryn Terfel, the celebrated Welsh baritone that many people may know from Rugby World Cups or his recordings, will sing with the orchestra, and then we'll play The Planets by Gustav Holst. So that's in November, and that's our 90th anniversary
0: Wonderful.
1: celebration.
0: Oh, I've just loved being associated with the Adelaide Symphony Orchestra on 891 ABC Adelaide, South Australia, and Broken Hill. It's been just such an honour to be able to do stuff with you on the radio and give away tickets to listeners to go and see things. And as I said, I'm going to be emceeing the event tomorrow, so I appreciate that. I'm looking forward to it. And thank you for coming in this afternoon.
1: Thank you, Joe. Thanks to you for being such a champion of the

0: So, and to all of your listeners.
1: But, and yet still I can't get into the actual orchestra with my clarinet.
0: Keep trying.
1: That's fine. Thank you, Colin. That is Colin Cornish, the Adelaide Symphony Orchestra CEO. And a text here on 0467 922 891. My favourite ASO memory is a recent one, seeing the Songs Inside documentary last year in Adelaide Film Festival. And Gemma says, my teenage daughter has had a chance through the big rehearsals with ASO to play her viola and learn from professionals. The first time I attended their small concert after, I had tears in my eyes. It is a wonderful opportunity, says Gemma. It's 8 minutes away from the latest in the news, and therefore not very long before we get the chill out on with Nikolai Balhartz and Narelle Graham. Friday afternoon, just really easing into the weekend. And I will find out what's happening on the chill out very soon.
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1: 8 minutes away from the latest in the news, let us have a go at this song quiz. So this is what I've got. Is the song Breakfast at Tiffany's, asked Brian on the tractor? Woohoo! No. Thanks for trying. And Michelle wants to know, is it We're All In This Together by Ben Lee?
7: Woke up this morning, I suddenly realised.
1: No, I'm afraid not. Jim is in Oakbank. Hello, Jim. How's your Friday going?
8: Good, thanks, Joe.
1: Oh, I misread that. I'm sorry. Jill, I see that now.
8: No, that's okay, Joe. It's a lovely day in Oakbank. I'm just going for a lovely stroll through the autumn leaves.
1: Oh, stroll through the autumn leaves. That sounds so nice. What are you doing on the weekend? Anything special?
8: Grandchildren's sport, and that's probably about it.
1: What sort of sport do they play?
8: Soccer, footy, netball and volleyball.
1: Oh gosh. Are they doing all, are you going to all of those over the weekend?
8: No, probably about half of them.
1: Yeah, yes. Right, very good. Well, congratulations, you've got the song quiz right. What did you think it was?
8: I believe it's Steeler's Wheel Stuck in the Middle with You.
1: You are precisely right, Jill. Enjoy your weekend with the kids. See you later.
8: Yes, you too, Joe. Bye.
1: Bye-bye.

0: Steelers Wheel, stuck in the middle with you on 891 ABC Adelaide, South Australia and Broken Hill, and I'm quite happy to be stuck in the middle on the chill out with Nikolai Balhartz and Narelle Graham.
1: Well,
0: hello.
1: Yeah, you say that, but I get the little subtle message you're putting out there, Joe.
0: What?
1: Clowns to the left of you, jokers to the right.
0: I see.
1: Yeah. Subtle, Joe.
2: Subtle.
1: Tell us how you really feel.
0: He's very sharp, that Nikolai Balhartz. So what are you talking about today, my friend?
1: Hurt feelings, mostly.
0: I got hurt feelings. That is a Flight of the Conchords song, in case you're wondering.
1: No, I'm going to talk about the early paths in life, the early jobs you had, the early experiences you had, that might feel almost like they were in a different world, though. So basically I'm saying, you know, if you probably at some point, not everybody, but a lot of people settle into a career and you're largely in that career for a fair part of your life. But at the start of those working days in your early working life where you're trying to get some money and get a bit of work here and get a bit of work there, what are the more unusual jobs or roles that you have had that you look back and think, how on earth did I end up in accounting or radio or as a tradie when I started off doing that?
0: Why are we talking about that?
1: Because of an amazing guest that we had on 891 on Monday, who I'll bring you some of the audio of, because Dear Chip was one of the funniest people on radio in a while.
0: Yeah, all right.
2: Oh, that's
0: funnier than you, though.
1: Yeah,
0: Nicola.
1: Yeah.
2: I can't wait for my real job.
0: Narelle, what are you talking about this afternoon?
2: When have your eyes or ears deceived you? I can't believe my eyes. And then it turns out, well, you shouldn't have, because you read that wrong, you saw that wrong, that's not happening at all.
0: Yeah, well, my eyesight is going enough that earlier I had lovely Jill on the radio and I said, Jim, hello. And she said, hello. And it's actually Jill.
1: And I think it was so nice not even to say, actually, it's Jill.
0: Yeah. No.
1: Just thought, oh, well, I guess I'm Jim for now.
0: She's too lovely for
1: too
0: that.
1: Too nice.
0: And I would like to know the sensory experience that you can't stand. The sound, the taste, the touch, something that you can't bear. And I'll explain a little bit more later, but I'll give you an example. I worked with someone who couldn't stand even the thought of a piece of chewing gum going into a tissue. Oh, he would shiver and go, oh, don't even say it. So the sensory experience that you cannot bear. Get in contact with us, 1-300-222-891.
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7: ABC News with Isabella Carboni. Good afternoon. The Australian man who died after a fall while trekking the Inca Trail in Peru has been identified as Victorian Police Officer Sergeant Matthew Payton. Ethan White has more.
8: The 52-year-old was walking with a group on the trail to Machu Picchu on Wednesday when local police say he tripped and fell through a damaged security barrier. It's believed he fell about 400 metres in a difficult-to-access area near the Intipunku entrance to the Inca Trail. Victoria Police have confirmed the 52-year-old's identity as Sergeant Matthew Payton. Chief Commissioner Mike Bush says Sergeant Payton served in the force for 16 years, most recently as an instructor at Victoria's Police Academy. He says the entire policing family are devastated at his tragic loss, and their thoughts are with Sergeant Payton's family and friends.
7: In a statement, members of Sergeant Payton's family say they're shattered by the loss of the clever, funny and dedicated family man. The Tour Down Under says the men and women will ride the same course and distance on some days. The TDU says it's the first time the joint staging has been held anywhere in the world. The South Australian event was the first to offer equal prize money in 2018. In January, the men's six-day

0: Race will start on a Tuesday. The women's three-stage race will be from Friday, with both ending on Sunday. Former pro cyclist and Tour Down Under assistant race director Carly Taylor says the change will bring more exposure to the women's race.
1: Our women's peloton are going to see this as a really great opportunity and a step forward. I think it also just shows the progression that women's cycling is having and the level that the sport is at, that we're even able to do this.
0: A second group of Australian women and children with links to the Islamic State group have left a camp in northeastern Syria and are attempting to come home. William Howard Evans reports.
2: The ABC has seen the bus carrying the group, which left the Al-Roj camp on Thursday afternoon. It's travelling in convoy with Syrian government officials. It's believed the women are making their way to the Syrian capital of Damascus before attempting to fly to Australia. It follows four women and nine children touching down in Australia earlier this month. The federal opposition has demanded the government do more to block this latest group from returning, but legal experts insist there is nothing officials can do as they are Australian citizens. The Albanese government says it is not helping to repatriate the group.
0: Malaysia is set to introduce new measures to protect children and reduce their exposure to harmful content online. Its Communications and Multimedia Commission says the new rules will require online platforms to include safeguards that limit account registration and ownership by users under 16 and implement stronger content governance. The regulator says the changes will come into effect next month. Back home, the mayor of Salisbury says the beloved pirate ship at the St Kilda Playground could take about $500,000 to repair. Mayor Gillian Aldridge says the structure, which is more than 40 years old, poses potential safety risks and will need extensive repairs or be rebuilt entirely. Miss Aldridge has told 891 ABC Adelaide the council is open to ideas.
3: There will be opportunities and we will be looking at them all. So no decision has been made and we're certainly investigating it, but at the moment it is closed and will stay permanently closed until that decision is made.
0: In sport now, the NBL's Hoops Fest will remain in Perth for another 2 years following a deal with the WA government. Between January the 13th and 17th next year, all NBL and WNBL teams will play a game at Perth Arena. The Perth Wildcats will play the New Zealand Breakers on Friday the 15th. WA Deputy Premier Rita Safiotti says the event is a tourism draw card for the state.
4: Hoops Fest is an incredible opportunity for Western Australians to see superstars from across the nation. And we're seeing, of course, huge interest in basketball.
0: Police are investigating the alleged theft of more than 300 metres of copper and other tools from a wireless business in April. Between 1:30pm on April 2nd and 11:30am April 6th, an office building on Industrial Drive was broken into. Police are investigating and seeking any witnesses who may know the whereabouts of the property. SA's weather briefly: Port Lincoln 20, Port Pirie 20, Renmark 19, Mount Gambier 17, Adelaide a top of 20, it's 16.9. ABC News.
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10: Hey, welcome to another edition of the Friday Chill Out. 3:05 is the time. Narelle, hello.
11: Hello, Nick.
10: Joe, hello.
11: Hello. This is very civilised.
10: It's a bit formal, actually.
11: I mean, you were saying some quite mean things about me before, Nikolai, yeah. But now we're all being very civilised.
10: Now the microphone button is on. Personality changes.
11: Nice guy.
10: As always. We've got things that we want to talk about, and we hope that you want to talk about as well this afternoon. Stories that have caught our eyes and our ears and that we thought maybe are worthy of a bit more discussion. Narelle, in a moment, we're going to hear, well, what do you want to talk about? We'll get into it in a moment in proper.
12: When your eyes or ears have deceived you, so you have either sent or done something embarrassing because what you thought you were seeing or hearing was not what you were really seeing.
11: I'm looking forward to the story behind this.
12: There is a story.

0: worry behind this.
1: Not embarrassing, I'm sure.
0: A little bit. But I think that I realised how my eyes had deceived me just in time before it got really, really embarrassing.
1: Disaster,
0: but it could have.
1: Okay.
0: Yeah.
1: All right. Yeah. Joan?
2: I want to know the sensory experience you cannot bear.
0: You know, every time you say that, I go a bit creepy.
1: It's your voice, Joe, for narrative.
2: No, it's my...
1: I mean, that's a problem. That's a distinct problem.
2: It's taken, what, 2 minutes before things start getting a little bit mean. And the reason is, so the State Theatre of South Australia has put on sensory shows. And so we'll talk about that in more detail, but the sensory experience you can't stand, the thing that you touch, you taste, you hear, you feel, and you go, I don't like it. That's what I would like to know.
1: And I want to talk about the way you got started in life when it came to kind of work and jobs and career, particularly if you started out in one role or one kind of industry and then took a very abrupt left-hand turn and ended up spending the next decades somewhere else. So maybe you spent the majority of your life as a teacher or as a nurse, but you started out doing something completely differently. And the kind of how you got from A to B is what I'm curious about as well. We also, as always, have chosen three different songs that we like. Only one of them you will decide ultimately that you like and we'll hear in full. Narelle? I mean, given that you win every week, you might as well get things going.
0: I've gone with the go-betweens this week. And
1: you're going again.
0: This is just such a catchy tune.

0: Streets of Your Town by the Go-Betweens. Joe?
1: We did, by the way, float the idea of engineering a test as to whether or not it's actually that Narelle's really good at choosing songs, or if everybody's just...
0: If there's a subconscious
1: everyone's
0: bias.
1: Having a laugh, yeah. And making sure that Narelle always wins. And that was secretly 1 week, I'll choose your song, Narelle, and we'll know for sure whether or not it's you or the song. Today, I've chosen Lay Down Sally.

0: nice rhythms, kind of got a Friday
1: little
0: feel.
1: Shuffle to it?
0: Should be shuffle, yes, it has a shuffle feel.
1: Lay Down Sally, Eric Clapton, that's Joe's suggestion, and my nomination comes from Billy Thorpe and the Aztecs.

0: good sing-along if you want to hear most people that I know. So those are your choices, 0467 922 891. Narelle, Streets of Your Town, The Go-Betweens, Joe, Lay Down Sally, Eric Clapton, my nomination, most people I know, are Billy Thorpe and the Aztecs. 3:09 is the time. Narelle, why don't you get started?
1: All right, I will.
0: Good.
1: So we want to hear from you as to when your eyes or ears have deceived you, 1-300-222-891. I've got lots of examples of this personally, like when I've sent people messages and I haven't had my glasses on and I've sent the wrong word or the wrong emoji. We'll get around to that. But the catalyst for this was driving in Adelaide and I was heading west. I'm going west, all right? I'm going past.
2: Life is peaceful there.
1: I'm heading past what we'll call a medium-sized entertainment venue. I stopped at the lights, but I'm quite a way back. This is heavy traffic, so there's a lot of traffic ahead of me. And I look up and the sign says Thompson Twins. And I was filled with excitement. I cannot tell you. I thought, the Thompson Twins coming here? You know, the band from the 80s?
0: Yeah.
1: How cool. And I thought, well, when I get closer, I'll see a date. And I know a friend who will come with me. I'm sure she'd love to come with me to see the Thompson Twins. And I don't really have real friends, but I thought Emma Slee was who I was thinking of, who's producing the program. I thought she'd love to come and see the Thompson Twins.
2: Are you saying she's not your real friend?
1: Yeah, she is my real friend, but you know. Oh, thank you for that gesture. I'm sure that was a thumbs up. I can't see from here. So I thought, I hope I don't get through the traffic this light cycle and I get a bit closer so I can read the sign properly. And I got my wish.

0: Then I read the sign, and the words that I thought were Thompson Twins was Theberton Theatre.
1: Oh, that's not even close. It was the actual name of the...
2: I love that you'd had the time to plan out your date night with Emma, what you were going to do, you were going to be, you were going to ask. Oh, no, Theberton Theatre.
1: I'm just thinking, like, the B wasn't... There's not much close to a B.
0: Should I have even been driving? You know,
2: but the brain does that, doesn't it? It will. The brain creates shortcuts for you all the time. So if you've just seen the TT, the two words starting with TNT, but you're also driving, your brain will do a lot of shortcutting for you, and it's just weirdly come up with
0: Thompson Twins.
1: Subconscious desire.
0: Oh, well, I checked when I went home, and the lead singer is touring, one of the lead singers, but only in the UK. The Thompson Twin. I don't know what's happened to all of the twins. There were three of them. What about you guys?
1: This is a little bit of a, we love a good little tangent.
0: Yeah.
1: I don't know if you've ever seen, it's really worth doing if you've got a spare couple of moments. I'm sure if you do a search for it online, there are these kind of examples of words that have been jumbled up, so entire sentences, and the way that you can still kind of read them is amazing. I think it largely hinges on if the letter at the start of the word is the same.
0: Right.
1: But words that are completely jumbled up,
0: yep,
1: you can still kind of quickly skim through them and half comprehend what is being said, which is just like the power of the brain to go, oh, yeah, I know that there's a word that has T-H-I-E-R in it, but if I jumble it up, yeah, that probably means that.
2: I've seen that. It's about how fast you can actually read. Another one is how fast can you actually read, and it's letter by letter on the screen, working at a regular pace that people read, and it slowly speeds up to like this unfathomable speed.
1: Oh, I haven't done
2: and
1: that.
2: It's saying your brain can actually take in a lot more information than you think. You can be reading a lot faster.
0: Other people's can. Mine can't.
2: Not when you're driving.
1: No. Well, you've got other jobs then. But I'd love to hear from you. When have your eyes or your ears deceived you? 0467 922 891. Call us 1-300-222-891.
2: Well, my eyesight is deteriorating a bit at the moment, and my daughter takes an antihistamine. She's got terrible allergies, so each morning she has to have a little antihistamine, which is this little white pill. And I brought her little white pill over to her while she was having breakfast, and I put it down. There you go, on the table next to her.
0: Yeah.
2: And then walked away, and then she said, "Where is it?" And I said, "It's on the table in front of you." And we could not find this little white pill for love nor money. I'm on the ground looking for it. I'm retracing my steps. I swear I put it in front of you. And in the end, I'd put it on a placemat which had a picture of a cockatoo on it. It was a cartoon of a cockatoo. And so the feathers of the cockatoo were these kind of funny shaped white blotches. And the pill was precisely on a white blotch, exactly the same size as the pill, completely camouflaged. So, and Eileen by this stage, she wasn't helping me look for it. She's like, "Where did you put it?" I'm like, "I don't know, it's gone for all time." And then she said, "There it is there." And I still couldn't see it. I'm like, "What do you mean?" And she said that, and then she picked it up, and I'm like, "Good Lord."
0: Yeah.
2: And then she put it back out down on the dot again. Gone again! I knew where it was. It was like those 3D magic pictures that you used to look at.
1: Oh, the magic eye. Yeah.
2: Yeah. I could not see it. And I said, "This is some kind of amazing mirage." And she said, "No, Mum, you just need your glasses on."
0: Yeah.
2: Rude.
0: I raised a very rude
2: little girl. I kept playing the trick on myself for the longest time. I'm like, "Gone. 20. There it is. Now it's gone.
1: It's going to be 20 minutes late for work." Now it's gone. Now it's back. Now it's, bed goes up, bed goes down. kids stuff, that's a whole subgenre, isn't it, of where's that other piece of the puzzle gone?
2: Every day, I can't see the thing. You're in the flurry of making lunches and you put something down in a hurry. Where's it gone? Can't see it. And someone will have to come and say, "There it is there." And because the brain is so, you're in a frantic hurry and the stress, you're like, "Oh, I can't see it."
0: That's somewhat comforting to hear that that happens to you too, because I spend a lot of my morning going, "Well, where did I put down my glasses?
2: Yeah.
0: Where did I put down my phone?"
2: Yeah.
0: Like, and I'm like, pay attention.
2: I have to outsource this now. I say, "Everybody, look, I'm putting this

0: down here. So when I've lost it and I'm asking where it is, this is where it is, all right? I have to outsource it, Nikolai.
1: So that there's a common pool of knowledge.
0: That mum doesn't know. She hides stuff and can't find it again afterwards, yes.
2: When have you lost something? Your eyesight, bless, is you need glasses.
1: Yeah,
2: it's not great.
1: It's a very, very high script. But I'm actually going ears, not eyes.
2: Oh, ears!
1: Yeah, because when you put this forward as an idea, one of the first things I thought was, in the middle of the night, the house is quiet.
0: Yes.
1: And then you hear something.
2: Yep.
1: It might have been a step on a creaky floorboard. It might have been the sound of a door handle turning. And you go from that weird, semi-lucid state to someone's in the house.
2: Yes.
1: And then what do? You either have to tell yourself, it's the middle of the night, there's no other noise, it's fine, go back to sleep. Or, as I tend to do, you go, well, I'm awake now. And you check the security cameras, and then you get up and you walk around the house with a flashlight, probably wake half the house, and realize there was nothing there all along, and it was just the noise of the house.
0: Aww. And because you're the man, you're the one who has to do it. Well, I know that's how I wake up, and I go, Tim,
1: heard something.
0: You're actually the man. Guess what? Time to go check it out.
2: I was thinking at least you did get up. I could imagine that, you know, somebody would be.
1: No, but I can't. I kind of can't resist the urge, because then I will wake up, because, you know, I don't know if it's maybe just something about my levels of paranoia that that I start to go, oh, there's definitely someone in the house, and, you know, I've got to make sure the kids are okay and my wife's okay, and okay, well, this is,
0: I know why. It's because you're the man.
1: Yeah,
0: you have to lie in bed going, oh my god, what happens if it's your job? You're programmed, you're hardwired from cave days to do it.
1: My high-pitched shriek would put them off. I mean, and thankfully nothing's ever happened. Thankfully it's never been anything, but that's the only defense.
2: He scared them away.
1: Yeah, that's the only
2: woman screaming.
1: Well, this is the thing. You walk around the house with a flashlight, and if I actually came across someone, I'd be so terrified. I don't know what I'd do. You know, you have fight or flight, but you're in your house, so you can't really flight, particularly when the kids are there and you don't want to abandon them.
0: The real question I have for you, Nikolai, is which flashlight are you going for?
1: Oh, the big one.
2: Good one.
1: Yeah, that's the TM11 is what it is, just for listeners at home. a couple of good suggestions on the text line that have come through as well. Molly says, at the Harndorf Freeway exit last week, I saw a sign which said, trucks trucking, and it gave me joy because I thought, finally, the transport department has a bit of a sense of humour. The trucks are doing what they do. They're trucking. But then I realised it said trucks turning.
0: Oh, I like yours better.
1: It would be good. Cars driving. Very good.
0: Right, you are.
1: Duly noted. And there, funnily enough, there are a couple of CPAP stories, which are more than one, which is interesting. Jane says, I was wondering for a long time how a crap machine worked, and then I realised it was a CPAP machine. And similarly, Deborah says, there's a CPAP shop on Glen Osmond Road with a big sign in the windows, and my brain always wants to read it as the crap shop.
0: Yeah, they could have done better with that acronym.
1: Yeah.
2: I think they knew what they were doing.
1: Oh, it's an inside job. Yeah. Big CPAP knew what they were doing. If you've got any examples of your eyes or your ears deceiving you, let us know what they are. Some great ones there. 0467 922 891. 3:19 is the time. You're on the Friday Chill Out with Nick, John, Narelle on 891 ABC Adelaide, South Australia and Broken Hill. And this is If You Leave.

0: That is, if you leave Orchestral Manoeuvres in the dark on 891 ABC Adelaide, South Australia and Broken Hill. You're on the Friday Chill Out with Nick, Joe and Narelle. We've been talking about when your eyes or your ears deceive you, and some great suggestions coming through on the text line of your stories. JP says, I drove to a well-known hardware store in my wife's car, and when I went to leave, I spent 20 minutes in the car park looking for my car.
1: Yes.
0: Which is easy, very easy to do.
2: That happens.
0: I'm sure I parked here. Vicky says, I constantly can't find my glasses. They're now attached to a cord and I hang them on the knobs of furniture so I can then find them and send a photo through of that.
1: That's
0: this
1: clever.
0: Is good. These are clever little mechanisms to make sure they don't get lost. And Steve from Granger said, I'm sure Nicolai would blind any intruders with several thousand lumens. And that's true. It is a 2,000 lumen torch. So there you go. Very, very accurate indeed. Keep your votes coming for your Nick, Joe and Narelle as well. Surprisingly enough, Narelle is winning. Her suggestion is Streets of Your Town by the Go-Betweens. Joe wants you to hear Lay Down Sally by Eric Clapton. And I want you to hear Most People I Know by Billy Thorpe and the Aztecs.
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0: And on a more serious note, just before we get into your topic, Joe, thanks to Taylor who sent a note in to us saying what seems to be a pretty serious three-car crash. This is at the Britannia roundabout. One car's gone over the second roundabout and crashed into a further two cars.
1: Oh,
0: so
1: gosh.
0: Hope everybody's okay, and no doubt that'll lead to a fair bit of disruption as well. So we'll keep you across that, but thank you for letting us know about that. Joe.
1: I would like to know the sensory experience you cannot stand. And it's inspired by something that the State Theatre is doing, and that is the

0: making it much more accessible for people who have sensory issues, and it may be you can't bear too much light, you might be vision impaired. And I did speak to a theatre goer who was going to go and see The Importance of Being Earnest, and before the show they had these special sensory tours. And so you go around and you get a description of everything that's in front of you in terms of the costumes. So say, this is a pink puffy dress with sequins, and anyone with vision impairment can touch it, they can feel it, they can hear the rustling of it, so that when it's on stage they can really picture it in their minds. And I spoke to a theatre goer about it.
1: When you're listening to the character, you go, oh, I remember that costume, it was fluffy, or it was really, you know, tough material, and you're actually remembering those senses that you maybe felt an hour ago and listening to it in the context of the play.
0: So I want to know the sensory experience you can't stand, because I feel like in the last couple of years especially, there has been a great deal of attention on the sensory experiences that we like. If we're anxious, if we're dysregulated, we know what sensory experience one might turn to try and tone it down a little bit, whether it's a fidget toy or something soft or popping bubble wrap. But then there are those things that we cannot bear. And I used to work with someone who was a school teacher, and you might think, oh, it's the chalk on the board that he couldn't bear. No, but for him it was putting chewing gum into a piece of tissue. And he said, even when he was talking about it, he's like, oh, I can't even think about it, because he would have students chewing gum and he'd go spit it out, but don't spit it into chewing gum. Like, so for him, it was really awful. It was really profound. So what is
2: teacher's going, stick it under the desk.
0: Yeah, that's right.
3: And no kind of like, couldn't explain why, I'm guessing.
0: No, can ever explain why it is that you hate one thing over another? Yeah. So the sensory experience that you really cannot bear. Have you got one in mind, Nikolai?
3: This is one of those ones where straight away I went, bing, yep, got one. polystyrene.
0: Oh, yeah.
3: Cannot stand it.
2: It
3: is one of those things where I think about it and I get little shivers running down my spine. And I've tried to delve back into whether there's any childhood trauma associated with this, and I can't. I never had a negative experience with polystyrene, but it's just, it creates life. Like, if we, you know, you get a new toaster or something, I have to get someone else to get it out.
0: Really? Is that bad?
3: I mean, I can do it.
0: If
3: I had to, but I'd probably get some kind of implement to scoop it out.
0: So that your fingers don't have to touch it.
2: Is it because it's so wedged in the box? You know, it makes that kind of sound.
3: Noise. It's the feel of it. It's the sound of it. It's really odd. And I've spent not a whole lot of time, but a bit of time trying to figure out what it is beyond just that instinctual, I don't like this.
2: Yeah.
3: But I don't know why. I don't know why.
0: Yeah. I mean, often it there is no foundation and there it makes no sense. It's just something that is particular to you.
3: And then you, in your own very small, very first world way, spend the rest of your life trying to avoid it as best you can.
0: Yes. Yeah.
3: Which is not too bad for polystyrene, but it does feature in life more than you'd imagine.
0: Yeah, and ever more so, I would think.
3: Yeah, probably.
0: The sensory experience you can't bear?
2: Can I just say, I love it when they get celebrities to play the game where they can't see what's in front of them and they have to reach into the box.
3: That's cruel.
2: And then they're like, oh, I don't know what it is. And, you know, it might be a snake or it might be something quite benign, like a gooey cake or something. Yeah. But they go, it's an eyeball, and you're actually touching a cake. And I'm thinking we could do that with you. Like, you know, you wouldn't probably freak out with some of the other things, but it's like, oh, it's polystyrene.
3: Every option is polystyrene.
0: If ever Nereal comes up to you and says, put your hand in the box, Nikolai, see what's in it. That's a good party trick, by the way. If you're trying to entertain kids, do the put your hand in a box thing.
3: Oh, that's good. That's a good tip. Yeah.
2: The auditory ones are anybody who has their mobile phone with a ringtone that's the same as my wake-up alarm.
3: Yes, that's a good one.
2: Because that is, you feel that adrenaline rush, right? Like, on the bus and, somebody's phone goes off. And for me, the one that I touch that makes me go, well, I call it gooby, is the sensation that I feel is microfiber cloths.
0: Oh.
3: Yeah, when they're dry.
2: Oh.
3: What about if they're wet?
2: Wet is better.
3: Yeah.
2: And I will use them because they can be really good for cleaning different things, but it's much better if I've got a rubber glove on. Yeah, because they're great. They're great for dusting and things, and they get better
0: as
2: they
0: get older. That you don't like?
2: It's gooby.
0: It's gooby.
2: There is a certain feel to it that's just, not right.
3: I think I know what you mean. I get that same. It's,
0: Oh, I don't feel that way at all.
2: Do you like my?
3: Are you in

0: vulnerable to everything.
1: No, I do have a few things. I hate wool on my skin. I think most people do, but I cannot overcome.
0: But that. Is that the kind of the prickly wool rather than, because you can get soft wool.
1: Yeah, even soft wool. I'm like, okay. Ooh.
2: I'm wearing wool today. When you look at me, do you think, ugh?
1: No, but touching it, I would, if it gets on me, I don't like it.
2: Just lie, it's cotton.
1: That's why it doesn't look like. And I cannot bear my nose being touched. And my children know it. So it's like a big game. But I'm really serious about don't touch my nose. I don't know. And again, like you, Nikolai, no foundation for where this comes from. I've never been hit on the nose or hurt on the nose. But it's just a very sensitive nose. And so they're like, just, you know, come and try and touch it. And I get so angry even thinking about touching my nose.
2: How did they find out?
1: Because they'll do it. They'll just try and do it as a baby or something. They're from infancy.
0: Yeah.
1: Don't touch my nose to my newborn baby.
0: And they just go, goo goo.
1: So they know. And they're not very, they're mean. They're mean.
0: Mary is with us. 1-300-222-891 is the phone number from Karakalinga. Mary, what can't you stand?
3: I can't stand. There's a shop in the city and also at Marion called, I'm allowed to say it, I guess, Lush, and has the most revolting smell of soap coming out of it. It is absolutely putrid to the fact that you absolutely gag as you walk past it.
1: And you think, how do people work in some of these shops, that like candle shops or soap shops, and you can smell it from a long way away?
0: Yeah, and it's been one of those things that I'm sure would stick with you for years, even when you finished working that role. Peggy's with us as well. Peggy, you've got one for us too?
4: Hi. I can really relate to the last caller with the smells from those shops. Honestly, they'll give me a headache straight away.
0: Yeah, but you've got others as well, Peggy?
4: I've got one more, which is a bit bizarre. I can't stand even the thought or the feel of any sort of fabric on my teeth.
1: Oh.
0: No, I think I get that, Peggy. I think that,
4: gummy, gummy gauze or something horrible like that on my teeth.
0: It's just it's something that, things that shouldn't interact. Narelle, you just did it.
2: I'm okay.
0: Okay, but no. Sorry. Sorry, Peggy. Sorry. Shouldn't have said that. Thank you. But I think that's a good one.
1: Must be particularly empathetic because you've said to everyone, oh, yeah, I get that.
0: Or maybe I'm just overly sensitive.
1: Yeah, no, maybe. Yeah. You're a sensitive guy. That's what we like about you, Nicola.
0: A snag.
1: yes.
0: Karina is right on board with you, though, Joe. Speaking of empathy, I hate wool and I hate having my nose touched.
1: Well,
0: maybe there's a link.
2: Oh, it's a thing. Maybe you're related.
0: Yeah.
1: Maybe it's the two cousins. Somehow.
0: Steve from the Barossa says, my hatred is the feel of cotton buds between my fingers. That's disgusting.
1: Between your fingers.
0: Yeah. I mean, another thing that I hate, which I think is similar to the polystyrene, maybe. I don't know if you then what do you want about? Not for me, cotton buds, but the cotton wool balls that you know you used to makeup off and or dip in stuff. Can't stand them either.
2: Oh, really?
0: Can't stand them.
1: You'd hate soft things.
2: Can I tell you about?
0: I just lie on a slab of rock. That's my bed.
2: Can I tell you about torches? Grandpa's toe? So my grandfather apparently couldn't stand anybody touching his big toe.
1: Oh.
2: And so his wife used to say to the kids, so my grandma, obviously, I never met her, but she would say to the kids apparently, oh, it's time to get grandpa out of bed. It's time to get dad out of bed. Go in there and pull his big toe. And they would all do it. And he would like,
1: oh, wow.
2: And get up out of bed.
0: The most subtle, gentle way of easing yourself
2: into
0: the day.
2: That's so mean.
0: Steve says, I can't stand the sound of those new low-frequency emergency vehicle sirens that have whoop, whoop, whoop noise.
1: Yeah, yeah.
0: It gives me the heebie-jeebies. Mm. That's interesting because they're pretty new, I think.
1: Yeah, they're quite unsettling.
0: Yeah, which I guess is kind of the point.
1: It feels like the world is collapsing in on you. Ooh, like, have you tried those earbuds that they block out sound? They're sound-cancelling earbuds.
2: Mm. Yep.
1: They are so intense. Like, you sort of feel like the air is being sucked out of your head. And suddenly you've got all this sound in your skull and it's the new way and I can't bear it. I don't
0: being
1: like
0: left
1: it.
0: Alone with your thoughts, no thank you. Shah says dry steel wool. There's a bit of a run of kind of kitchen cleaning stuff.
1: Yeah. But that's how you know.
2: I don't like dry steel wool either.
0: Lynn says, I cannot and will not touch a kiwi fruit.
1: Oh.
0: I will eat them if someone else peels them.
1: Okay. So it's the skin.
0: Yeah.
1: Yeah.
0: Mick says, my mother has dentures and her hearing isn't great, and I really struggle when she drags teeth along a fork or a spoon. As you're kind of cleaning the fork or the spoon, I suppose. And Kathy says, things I cannot stand, watermelon. It looks disgusting. Mm. It smells abominable. Ooh. It has a crunchy texture. Gross. The taste, who knows? It's never made it to my mouth.
1: Wow.
0: I will leave the room if anyone brings, for example, a watermelon salad. Even the word creeps me out.
1: Wow. Wowee.
0: And now I'm really resisting the urge to say the W word.
1: Don't say the W word, Nikolai.
0: No, that's cruel. Trucker Pete says, my dad carved pageant floats out of polystyrene for 25 years. It got everything, everywhere. I still find bits of it now, 5 years after his passing. Couldn't do that job. And the feel of baked beans in my mouth, the furry feel from baked beans in my mouth is another suggestion too. And Shane says, I can't stand the smell of any margarine.
1: Is that so? Any margarine?
0: It's interesting. Must have done a smell test across different brands.
1: Well, you would. You would. Yeah. You'd want to find out.
2: Open the margarine.
1: You'd want to know the truth.
0: Rosemary, you've got one for us?
5: Well, yes. Many years ago, my sons are now 52 and 50, and I couldn't bear the smell of a butcher shop. Mm. So if I went past the butcher shop, I'd have to walk on the other side of the road. Well, I got over that, but one of the things that I couldn't do then, and I still can't do, I can't bear the touch of raw chicken.
1: Yeah, I'm with you on that.
0: Why do you think that is, Rosemary?
5: I don't know. It's just, you know, one of those things that got me way back then, and it's just stayed with me. And, you know, if I've got a touch raw chicken, well, I just about throw up.
0: Rosemary, thank you. Is it so interesting, isn't it, that we all have these little things that we have to kind of navigate? Okay, well, I can't touch raw chicken, so someone else is just going to have to hopefully do that to try and ease the pressure on me.
1: Yes.
0: Yeah.
2: I don't like watching somebody else chop up raw chicken either. I keep thinking whenever Daniel's chopping up raw chicken, I think, why don't you just buy the stuff that's already chopped? Like, I don't want to see you do that.
0: Why not? Oh, that's why.
2: Yeah.
0: Yeah, okay. Matt from Prospect says, corn, the smell, the taste, and the texture.
1: Something's gone wrong in Matt's life.
0: Bad
1: involving corn,
0: corn.
1: But there's been a bad corn experience in Matt's life. Is that true, Matt? Did something happen for you and corn that means that you can't go near it now?
2: Don't mention the corn incident.
0: let us know. And Tony says, raw oysters straight out of the shell.
1: Oh,
0: yuck.
1: Yeah.
0: Cannot stand it. And Laura, thank you, Laura. Laura says, all this talk of polystyrene is making the hairs on the back of my neck stand up. Glad I'm not alone. Keep the sensory experiences you just can't stand. Keep them coming. Some really great ones so far. 0467 922 891. 21 to 4 is the time on 891 ABC Adelaide, South Australia and Broken Hill. The Friday Chillout, and this is Badfinger.

0: traffic restrictions are in place, and the advice is to avoid the area if possible. So a bit going on the roads at the moment, so please do stay as safe as you can. But gee, I tell you what, there are a lot of things that collectively we do not like.
1: Yes.
0: This is struck a nerve.
1: Yes, finally people a chance to get it off their chest.
0: Yeah. I think, again, I was going to say I can empathise with this, but...
1: Yeah, I think that you are such a snag.
0: David says, any loose hair on the back of my neck after going to the barber?
1: Oh, yeah.
0: I feel like it's sticking into me. I have to go home and have a shower after getting a haircut.
1: Okay. So yeah. Like, and you feel every individual hair, right? You're like, ooh, I can feel it. You can't get it.
0: It's going to be there forever. An interesting pair of music suggestions. Mm. Wiley says Madonna's voice, can't stand it.
1: Okay.
0: And Jamie says Bon Jovi, just can't stand Bon.
1: Can't stand the sound.
0: Yeah, can't stand the sound. Nick says cleaning your sun visor with a synthetic clothes cloth, the noise is bad for that. And a whole lot of food as well. Michelle says, I hate cracking eggs. I almost have a fear of that. Jane from Paraka says, for me, it's seafood shops. They make me want to throw up.
1: Yes.
2: Yeah, it's strong.
0: Matt says tuna mornay, kind of related. Sir Martin of Victor Harbour Manor has been in touch as well. Still cannot abide the sight, the smell, or the taste of tripe cooking in onions and in milk.
1: Ooh, thankfully, that wouldn't come about very often. Even thinking about it, I'm sure you'd be going,
0: but, and another person says, I think I might need to stay home because I hate just about everything that's being mentioned.
1: out.
0: Plus, seeing people eat peach skin.
1: Watching other people eat peach skin.
0: I guess it's kind of fuzzy, a bit like the... kiwi fruit that we were talking about earlier.
1: Yeah.
0: Yeah. And Sue says, I can't touch small pieces of paper like very old bus tickets or raffle tickets. It's horrible.
1: Oh, yeah, because it's a kind of a weird, like, waxy kind of funny feeling, isn't it?
0: Yeah. But,
1: yeah, there you go.
0: Yeah. 0467 922 891. Tracy in Plimpton, you've got one for us too, Tracy.
3: Oh, yeah, this is a warning. Like, don't... use a bag of potting mix without putting a mask on. I foolishly spent 5 days in the Ashford. I was really unwell. Bugs went up my nose and into my sinuses, and I was so unwell. Yeah, that's a warning.
1: Warning is on the box, on the bag of compost as well.
3: Thanks, Joe.
1: I mean to say that it's your warning is a very real one, and for exactly what happened to you.
0: Yeah. Sure. Oh, Tracy, thank you. I'm sorry that happened.
4: Bugs up the nose, no.
1: Yeah, I have a friend whose mother was hospitalised and had ongoing massive health problems because she was using potting mix or whatever, anything that comes in a bag for gardening. And you open it up and it's got all of the – it's alive is what it is, with microbes, and breathe it straight into the lungs, and then it can be very, very – very bad for
0: Deary
1: you. So definitely wear a mask.
4: Cautionary tale. That's good to know.
0: Indeed. Still a couple more of your suggestions on the things that you just cannot stand. John says, the smell of Subway. I hold my breath when I walk after work.
1: I like Subway. We could never be together, John.
0: Nick, this is good. This is nice and specific. I can't stand when my mum says hot chocolate fudge sundae.
1: Oh.
0: It really irritates me.
1: What is it about that, though?
0: Yeah.
1: Because she says, do you want a hot chocolate fudge sundae? Yeah, just kidding.
0: Yeah, maybe.
1: Ever since you're a child.
0: Yeah. Malcolm says, I can't stand eggs that are boiled, poached, fried or scrambled, but they are okay in a cake or Yorkshire pudding, but none of the others. And Ben says, I cannot have anybody, even myself, touch my belly button.
1: You can't even touch your own belly button.
4: Oh, imagine that support group.
0: Everybody just wearing many layers of clothing, even when it's the middle of summer.
4: We're going to try. No.
0: Now, keep your votes coming in for your Nick, Joe and Narelle. We're tied, Narelle. You and I.
4: Are we behind Joe and tied?
0: I don't believe so. So, Narelle, Streets of Your Town, The Go-Betweens. Joe, Lay Down Sally, Eric Clapton. Or my suggestion, Billy Thorpe, Most People I Know.
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0: 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That's 1300 222 891.
1: There's a tough time on the roads at the moment. There's been another incident that I need to bring to your attention. Police have attended a crash at Military Road at Tennyson as well. Military Road has one lane open in both directions, but again, motorists advised to avoid that area if possible. So lots going on the roads.
2: What's going on?
1: Just in the past hour, or not even. So please stay safe as you can. Takes a couple of extra minutes to get there. It's absolutely worth it. 13 to 4 is the time. Now, I want to get a little conversation going via a guest who joined Sonia, Jules and Bobby on ABC Breakfast this week, Chip, who actually started off talking about getting caught in the storm that we had with his last week. He got caught in the storm with his wife, but then the conversation took an unusual turn.
3: When we got home, I went in the laundry and I just stripped off naked, and we got a townhouse. I walked up the stairs, had a hot shower, just said to her, just get online and buy 10 lottery tickets, babe, I'll tell you.
4: I hope you put the blinds down when you're walking around up the stairs naked.
3: No, whatever.
2: Who else is wandering around?
3: I used to be a stripper when I was 21, so who cares?
4: Are you serious, Chippy, or a male stripper?
3: Oh, it was a little part-time job.
2: Everyone's got to do what they've got to do, Chip.
3: It was a few bucks. The fringe benefits were very good. Also.
4: A few hens nights now and then. It's a big earner back in the day.
3: It was the old penthouse club. Van Osmond Road.
2: I do remember.
4: You saw him, did you?
3: Stage name was Rock Hard.
2: Oh, wow. Wow, this went places I didn't think it was going to go.
1: Yeah, absolutely. It's the same for me. But what a great story that you just kind of just making the segue happen for yourself. And it just got me thinking about the first jobs or the jobs that you had that were a little unusual that got you by in the early days that maybe are completely different from where you ended up.
5: That's just reminded me of the time I had a girlfriend try and convince me that I should be a phone sex operator. I don't know if that's still a thing, like call this dirty number line and you can... Anyway, she was like, I think it'd be really good for you. I'm like, what? And the conversation, she was really trying to persuade me to do it and I did not do it. I thought we would talk about jobs where they came out from nowhere and you didn't really know how you got there. And so I'd done a traineeship in broadcasting in Darwin. And I was ready to leave the nest, so to speak. And I had a friend who I worked with say, I know of a radio station that's looking for someone to go and present the drive program. Maybe you should consider it. It's at 5AU in Port Augusta. And I said, yeah, I'm in. And then afterwards, for some time afterwards, I had to go, where is Port Augusta? I
1: didn't know.
5: I had no idea where it was, having only ever lived in Darwin at the time. So they took me over to the map, which was up on the wall, and they said, well, that's us up there, and Port Augusta is all the way down here.
2: Wow.
5: And
2: at what age are we talking?
5: I think I was 18 or 19. And so I said, yep, okay, I'll do it. I don't even know where I got the gumption now. Like, I don't know that I'd be as brave today.
2: Yeah.
5: But I remember flying. It was the first time I'd sort of properly left home, flying out of Darwin into Adelaide and then getting on a bus to go to Port Augusta, and looking at one of my strongest memories is driving and seeing the pink lakes in Port Augusta, beautiful salt pink lakes. I've never seen anything like that. It would just blew me away. And there I was living in Port Augusta. It was, and I often would go, what? And I was so cold.
2: Yeah.
5: I'd never been so cold. And I was like, Dad, it's so cold. And he said, turn the heater on. And I said, I don't have a heater. And he said, well, put your tracksuit pants on. I'm like, I don't have a tracksuit.
1: I've got shorts.
5: I'm from Darwin. I don't have any of that. So he put money in my bank account and said, tomorrow go buy yourself a heater and buy yourself a tracksuit.
2: Yep.
5: And I lived in that tracksuit with that little heater. Yeah, that was a lot.
2: That was a lot.
1: What about you, Narelle?
2: Well, most unusual job has probably been as a kitchen hand working in the pub. So I used to do whatever I could to make more money, and then almost. And then it was during uni holidays, and the normal kitchen hand was away. She'd taken leave, and I said, "I'll do it." I

0: want to work full time, what are the hours? I'll come in and I'll do it. So a lot of it was washing dishes, dish pig, with big rubber gloves. And I remember I got this horrible rash underneath the gloves because you get so hot from rubber gloves, hot water.
1: Other people putting their hands into the same rubber gloves.
0: Probably. And I remember the chef said to me, I had to boil eggs for the Caesar salad. And he said, finally, someone who can boil an egg. Oh. And that was wonderful. And the other thing that I had to do was we got great big plastic plastic bags of sheep's brains. Oh. And I had to devein them.
1: Oh, no.
0: When we had. And that is that, and the smell of that is something I'll never forget. Yeah, they were so popular, as you know, with the.
2: You wish they'd been less popular, I imagine.
0: I kind of do, but yeah, it was like, well, that's your job. But making the sandwiches, I actually quite enjoyed it. Those were probably the more unusual tasks.
1: It makes me feel sick. There are people who've called in saying they can't stand the idea of eggs, and you're like, now I'm going to talk about eggs.
0: And brains. De-stemming them.
2: Yeah. Now, Narelle, if people are listening in a regional area, what will they be hearing very
0: after
2: soon?
0: The news, we'll be discussing e-bikes, and we'll be discussing the calls to alter the legislation around them and make them only available to people over the age of 16.
2: Interesting. Mm. Yeah. Do you license them? Do you register them? All those kinds of things.
0: And if people are already doing the wrong thing, does more legislation get them to do the right thing?
2: Yeah. Mm. We'll be talking about that as well. How about that?
0: Oh!
2: Yeah. It's 7 to 4.
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2: Now, I'm told that there is one vote in it.
0: I'm so excited.
2: And live radio means that I don't think I can declare the need for a recount. I'm just going to have to accept the result.
1: Oh.
2: Somewhat begrudgingly.
1: Yes. So Narelle won again.
0: Yes.
1: Wait a minute. I vote for Nick.
0: Oh.
2: Now we're in a tie. We're going to have to put
1: you vote for Nick.
2: Oh, yeah, I vote for myself as well. No, Narelle, you've done it again.
0: Thank you. Here it is. The go-between, Streets of Your Town, ABC Radio. Woohoo!

0: That is the winner of your Nick, Joe or Narelle Streets of Your Town by the Go-Betweens. And thank you so much for all of your votes. And sorry we couldn't get to all of your excellent contributions across the various different topics we were talking about, the things that creep you out, what you can't stand, what your unexpected early life jobs were. I just want to share a few more of the eyes deceiving you. A great one from Rob, who says, many years ago I was sitting in the foyer of police headquarters looking up at a banner that I thought said Miming Persons Week. And I thought, that's an odd subject to bring attention to or to celebrate. Looked harder. Of course, it was actually Missing Persons Week. Dan says, there's a Carl's Jr. fast food restaurant at Westlakes, and my partner always reads it as Cartier, like the watch company, because the font is kind of similar. It's funny, isn't it? The links that our minds make. Now, it's almost time for the news at 4 o'clock. Now, after that, I wonder if you've thought over time about the idea of trying to make your children's life a little bit easier for them. And that's probably, I think it's fair to say, it's an ideal that a lot of parents, grandparents aspire to. How about that idea of trying to pass wealth on to your children or your grandchildren? Is it something that you've looked at? Does it feel like it's something for rich people? We'll be talking about an expert in pretty uncertain times about some of those issues. But as we were saying too, the state's peak medical body is saying people under 16 should be banned from using e-bikes. How do cyclists feel about that? We'll speak with the state's cycling advocacy body on those developments as well. It's news time now, though, because it is. It's 4 o'clock.
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0: ABC News with Isabella Carboni. Good afternoon. The family of the Australian who died on the Inca Trail in Peru say they're shattered by his loss. Ethan White reports.
1: Victorian police officer Matthew Payton was on holiday in Peru hiking towards Machu Picchu when he tripped and fell to his death earlier this week. In a statement, Sergeant Payton's family say he was clever, funny and dedicated to his family, including his wife of 31 years and their three children. They say he always wanted to travel to Peru and had been learning Spanish ahead of the trip. Chief Commissioner Mike Bush says Sergeant Payton served in the force for 16 years, most recently as an instructor at Victoria's Police Academy, and was due for a promotion to Senior Sergeant next month.
0: A woman who was likely more than three times the legal blood alcohol limit when she ran over a swimmer while driving a boat has been jailed for more than 2 years. 44-year-old Amy Loff had pleaded guilty to causing serious harm by dangerous driving. She ran over a young woman swimming on the River Murray at Manum on Australia Day last year. An SA District Court judge today said it was nothing short of a miracle the victim survived. She was seriously injured by the propeller. The judge said testing showed Loff's likely blood alcohol reading was 0.17. She'll be eligible for parole in September next year. The Northern Territory Health Minister has defended his government's response to the current diphtheria outbreak affecting four states and territories across Australia. More than 150 cases of the disease have been identified in the NT this year, with health practitioners and medical experts criticising the speed of the government's response. Steve Edgington fronted a press conference this morning, the first time since a public health alert was issued 7 weeks ago, insisting the response had been sufficient.
2: There has been press conference. The Chief Health Officer has communicated regularly with the media in the Northern Territory. There is a range of material has been circulated in the Northern Territory. And you should never forget the work that's being done on the ground at Aboriginal Community Controlled Health Clinics, Northern Territory Health Clinics. That work has been invaluable.
0: One of 11 Australians among the hundreds of activists held by Israeli forces following their interception of the latest Gaza aid flotilla says activists were given hardly any food or water during their days of detention. Speaking in Istanbul after the Australians were deported to Turkey, Annie Mokoto says guns were constantly pointed at activists and rubber bullets fired at them for no reason. The Jewish Australian describes the treatment of female activists after they were held in a women's prison back on land for 48 hours.
3: They wouldn't let us go to sleep. They kept on turning the lights on and off, taking us out, putting us into different cells, walking us around, making us kneel again. And the worst of it was, I suppose, the abuse that they were yelling at us.
0: The SA government says it will look closely at reviewing e-bike laws as the state branch of the Australian Medical Association calls for the device to be banned for people under 16. President Peter Subramaniam says e-bike riders are at increased risk of death and injury when riding above 25 kilometres per hour. He says some injuries are as bad as those seen in motor vehicle accidents. SA Transport Minister Joe Sokash says the government will review e-mobility device laws in July.
4: But the reality is, e-bikes, the technology, is certainly something that has been creeping up on us. And we will absolutely be taking a close look at this.
0: 16-year-old Mavis Thorpe agrees with the proposed ban.
5: I think that e-bikes are risky in themselves, but I don't think any under 16 should be allowed to have that sort of motorised bicycle.
0: To the NBL, and the 36ers believe that new coach Trevor Gleeson could lead them into a golden era. The five-time title winner with Perth has signed a multi-year deal and will begin next month. He replaces American Mike Wells, who decided to stay home for family reasons. Executive Chairman Grant Kelly believes Gleeson can take the 36ers one step better than last season.
6: We knew that Trevor was the person to guide us into the future. And the reason for that certainty from us was that we've got a team right now that is built to win.
0: South Australia's weather, Port Lincoln, a possible shower 20, Port Pirie cloudy 20, Renmark partly cloudy 19, Mount Gambier partly cloudy 17, Adelaide cloudy with a top of 20. ABC News.
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8: Hello to you on this Friday afternoon. It is 5 minutes past four. Happy Friday. 16 degrees at the moment in Edithburg and Murray Bridge, 18 Broken Hill, 14 in Narracourt, 16 in Loxton and Port Lincoln. The way to get in touch with me this afternoon, 1300 160 222, to give me a call. And the text line is 0467 922 783. We've got a bumper sticker challenge because it is a Friday, and I'm inspired today by Joe's topic in the Friday chill out that we've just had, and that was about the sensory, the things you touch and feel that give you the ick. So I'm broadening it out. It's things that give you the ick, and put it in a bumper sticker. So for example, I have somebody who said, I hate static electricity shocks from carpet. So maybe your bumper sticker would read something like, no shocks allowed, or something like that. But you bend it and shape it however you best can. Things that give you the ick, that is your bumper sticker challenge on this Friday afternoon. And yes, there will be a prize. We are going to celebrate Cameron Nairn's debut within this half hour, and also take you mower racing. Did you know that that was a thing? It's happening this weekend. It's cutted at the Cape. You're going to hear all about it at 20 past four this afternoon. But first today, weigh in on this one for me. Should there be a minimum riding age for e-bikes in South Australia? And if so, what age? I wonder if in regional areas the risk is higher because of the distance to medical care. So depending on the level of injury, you know, you might need to be taken to Adelaide. So you can phone me or text me on this one. The Australian Medical Association is calling for a minimum riding age of 16 to be introduced for e-bikes in South Australia, and the group has requested a meeting with South Australian Transport Minister Joe Sokarch to discuss reform. Associate Professor Peter Subramaniam is the president of the AMA in South Australia. Peter, good afternoon.
9: Good afternoon, Narelle. Good afternoon to your listeners.
8: So are e-bikes that much more dangerous than a regular bike?
9: Well, a short answer to that is yes, Narelle, they are. And, you know, e-bikes have actually been around for a while. In Europe, I think they've had them for a lot longer than we have here in Australia. But what we're seeing is the evidence that's coming through from not just overseas, but from our colleagues in the other states, Western Australia, Victoria, New South Wales, that the number of people that are getting significantly or seriously injured on e-bikes is increasing. And the concentration of the serious injuries are in people under the age of 16. These bikes are motorized. They give you the capacity to get to 25 kilometers an hour, which is the legal limit. But we're not convinced that someone under 16 has got the competence to travel at that speed. And the data, the number of injuries that are occurring in young people, that's, you know, that's confirming it. So absolutely that. But I do want to start off, Narelle, by saying e-bikes themselves are not a bad thing.
8: Yeah.
9: We want people to get out of their homes. We want kids to get on bikes. We want kids, you know, away from screens. But you know, it's also an impact on I guess, our ability to reduce our impact on the climate. So there are lots of good things about e-bikes, but we don't believe it's safe for anyone under 16 to be allowed to ride an e-bike.
8: In the case of regional areas, is the risk higher in a way because of the distance from medical care in some cases?
9: Well, I guess the data that we have is all interstate data. It hasn't really differentiated between regional and metropolitan. But yes, that's one factor. But remember, a collision in Barrie, Barmara, Port Pirie, Wyala is the same as a collision in metro. And a 16-year-old or an under-16-year-old will have the same risks of major injury. So Yeah, I think, you know, the fact that if you're injured in the regions, access to medical care is going to be far away. But the point being is that a child shouldn't be on an e-bike.
8: What are the types of injuries that you're seeing? Is it head injuries, body injuries?
9: Yeah. So again, I must preface this by saying that at the moment we don't have a database in South Australia. That's one of the things we hope to talk to the minister about. I think the more we know about how things, you know, what's happening in our state, the better it is for us to help inform, you know, our inputs into policy. But yeah, traumatic brain injury is one big area, which is why it's really important that we enforce the requirement wearing safety helmets. The other thing that happens is it's the nature of the injury at speed. You have what we call blunt abdominal or chest injury. So, you know, you can get fractured ribs, you know, lung contusions. In cases of a high-speed impact, you can get abdominal issues. Of course, you can get pelvic fractures and long bone fractures. Yeah. But the traumatic brain injury to our kids, that's a big one. We need to do everything we can to avoid that.
8: Associate Professor Subramaniam is on your radio, the President of the Australian Medical Association, South Australian branch. E-bikes, Peter, are limited to 25 kilometres per hour. So are the injuries, and I get that it's interstate or, you know, it doesn't differentiate on where the data is from, but are they from bikes as they leave the showroom, or are they happening on bikes that have been tweaked to go faster?
9: Yeah. So a couple of things which are specific to South Australia. One is we need to have a mandatory product safety standard. We must make it illegal for someone to tweak a bike so that it can go faster than 25 kilometers an hour.
8: Yeah.
9: What we're hearing, you know, from the community as well is that they're seeing bikes traveling at significantly higher rates, higher speeds than 25 kilometers an hour. That's not good for a child, not good for an adult.
8: I wonder if they have been modified. I wonder if changing the regulations will improve the situation, because people are, if you're not supposed to modify them, so they're already breaking the law, that those people you want to target will just continue to break the law.
9: Well, that's where enforcement comes in. You know, our police force are a great, you know, service to our community. They're busy, they're doing lots of things, but I think we need to be able to enforce the safety standards. And when the minimum riding age, as we hope, comes in, that should be enforced. And the other thing is the shared footpath. Now, when you travel on a shared footpath, you're allowed to ride your bicycle and e-bike on a footpath, but you must be traveling at 10 kilometers an hour. Now, many people are telling us, and we're seeing evidence of it actually from our emergency departments and surgeons and other doctors managing these injuries, that people are not traveling at 10 kilometers an hour on a footpath. And that's partly the, you know, our issue. Speed is a projectile. The faster you travel, the more injury you're going to cause yourself and others. So yeah, we've got to enforce that mandatory 10 kilometres an hour on the footpath.
8: Ryan in Gulfview Heights has sent through a text. I'll let people know the text line again. It's 0467 922 783. He says, good luck with a minimum e-bike age. How on earth will it be enforced? Do we need registration for e-bikes?
9: Well, I don't think so. In fact, as I said, e-bikes have been around for a long time, and we've seen evidence in Europe and in the US that when they've allowed bikes to travel more than 250 kilometers an hour, they actually require those bikes and riders to be registered, insurance, and so on. So, you know, to your listener, it's about enforcement, isn't it? I mean, we don't allow children to drive a car under the age of, you know, before they're licensed to do so. Why would this be any different?
8: Will the AMA be making a submission to the review that's planned for the middle of this year?
9: Yeah, and I must acknowledge that Minister Joe Stockart has been in touch with us and has granted us a meeting with him early in June. Our role is to make sure that we provide the people who make policies the medical advice and based on evidence there is a very strong case for us to follow Western Australia, and I think New South Wales is heading that way as well, is to make the age, a minimum age, 16.
8: Associate Professor Peter Subramaniam, thank you. President of the AMA, your thoughts on this? 0467 922783. So Minister Joe Sokarch, we reached out to earlier today, and he's got prior engagements this afternoon, but he spoke with ABC over in Adelaide earlier this morning.
4: This will certainly be part of the review that I've spoken to you and listeners about that will be taking place, you know, in the middle of this year. I really thank Dr. Subramaniam and also the AMA for their, you know, ongoing constructive engagement on this. You know, we always want to listen to our experts, and our medical experts are part of that suite of people that we'll be taking that really strong advice from. I think it is also, you know, really important to note that just listening to the doctor then around the number of head injuries that are occurring and that he and his colleagues see coming through, it just makes me lament that helmets are not negotiable. And whether you're riding an e-bike or whether you're riding a bicycle or any other type of personal mobility device, this idea that we have preventable head injuries that are occurring because people aren't wearing helmets should make every one of your listeners absolutely fret. But the reality is e-bikes, the technology is certainly something that has been creeping up on us. And we will absolutely be taking a close look at this. I'm going to preempt the review until I've I receive all that advice.
8: Minister Joe Sokarch there.
7: The Country Hour.
10: Yeah, g'day, how you going?
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8: Indeed.

Ed, your bumper sticker challenge today are things that give you the ick on a bumper sticker. For example, here's somebody who sent through a text earlier to ABC Radio on their hatred of brush bristles. So I hate the sound of bristles. It makes me gag. This applies to any brush, any bristles, brushes, hair, cleaning, toothbrushes. I have to brush my teeth in the shower so that I can't hear it. So maybe the bumper sticker there would be bristle brush hater. 0467 922 783. What's your bumper sticker this afternoon? Coming up on ABC Radio, we're going lawnmower racing over on the Cape. I've got the cure for you first. Close to me on your ABC.

That's The Cure and Close to Me on ABC Radio South Australia and Broken Hill. Your bumper sticker challenge, things that give you the ick. Helen has chimed in with this simple but effective excuse me. 0467 922 783 is that text line number. Coming up, the perhaps lesser known sport of lawnmower racing on ABC Radio. Must tip our hats first to AFL player Cameron Nairn from the Barossa, who debuted for Hawthorn last night. It wasn't the result I wanted. I had tipped the Crows by 9 points, and in the end it was the Hawks by 9 points. So nice to have a win, though, for Cameron in his first AFL game in front of his family over in Tasmania. Here are his stats for his AFL debut. 11 disposals, 6 kicks, 5 handballs, 3 marks and 2 tackles. There was plenty

0: of excitement in the Barossa, where this show was broadcasting from yesterday. This is Mick Bryan, the president of the Barossa Light and Gawler Football Association.
1: Cameron Nann will make his debut tonight for Hawthorn.
0: Fantastic. So you've been keeping a close eye on them?
1: Yep. So two will make their debuts in this year from that draft.
0: Yeah. So you've watched the games, though. What's it been like to see him out on the field, all these players?
1: Oh, it's good. Good to see them. And I watched Cameron Nairn tonight, even though he's against the Crows. But it's good. It's good to see him and good to see how they're performing really well.
0: So good on you, Cameron, and I'm sure this is the start of a very wonderful career in AFL. We were talking about e-bikes and whether or not there needs to be an age limit. Brian says e-bikes now fitted with child seats, a child 18 months old with no helmet. Is this something you've seen, Brian? Because I had kids under 18 months old on the back of my bike in a child seat, but we had a helmet for them. It wasn't an e-bike, I grant you. I shudder. Says Brian, no thought for child safety. ABC Radio.
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0: Start your engines. We are heading across together to one of the biggest races of the year. Talking about your lawn mower engine, because at Cape Jervis, the community is gearing up for an action-packed day of lawn mower racing. Cut It at the Cape officially kicks off tomorrow. Benny Roosh is South Australia's longest serving mower racing competitor. Benny, good afternoon.
3: Good afternoon.
0: And it's Roosh.
3: It is, right?
0: Yeah. Yep. My apologies for that. How did you get into lawnmower racing?
3: A bit of a petrol head myself, so anything that goes fast. Had a pub and had a fairly big backyard, so we could do that.
0: Excellent. Okay. And did you have to buy a specially made lawnmower to get into lawnmower racing, or can you get any ride on lawnmower, Benny?
3: So lawnmower racing basically starts at your standard lawnmower with your cut and deck removed right through to a 450 motorcycle engine fast mower.
0: So you're not actually cutting the grass as you're going around, Benny?
3: No blades.
0: Oh, what good are you?
3: No, we can get rid of the grass.
0: Hey, is it done on grass or is it done on a dirt track?
3: It's done on a dirt track. And at the Cape, it is all hay baled around the outside of the track. So for the spectators, it is up close and personal, and you will see mowers going past at 60, 70, 80 k's an hour right in front of you.
0: Wow. Okay. And how big is the sport of lawn mower racing here in South Australia?
3: So in South Australia, there's probably 70 lawn mower races. We've all just come back from the Nationals, which was in Yamba, North Queensland. So for us South Australians, it was a 2,400K trek each way. We took 14 South Australians up there, and we come home with 5 trophies. And we actually come first, second, third, and fourth in the A-grade final.
0: You must be painting quite a picture as you head across to Yamba in, did you say Queensland, Benny?
3: Yeah,
0: so you're obviously taking your own lawnmowers.
3: Yep.
0: So how do you get there?
3: I had mine in the back of my son's ute and we road tripped up there. Some of the boys have got big camp trailers that they took 3 or 4 up with them. Electric man, he jammed 3 in the back of his transit van and he road tripped up there.
0: Yeah, and has your lawnmower got a name, the one you race?
3: My lawnmower doesn't actually have a name, but I do. I'm actually Suit Man. I wear a weird suit.
0: What sort of suit?
3: It's a dress suit, but
0: yeah.
3: So on the lawnmower, it's hard to pick who's who. So yeah. I wear a blue checked suit
0: and a helmet,
3: and helmet, neck brace.
0: Good on you. Benny Roosh is South Australia's longest serving motor racer. When did you start? Like how many years ago?
3: So approximately 2018.
0: Yeah.
3: Yep.
0: So it's a fairly new sport then, is it?
3: It is to South Australia, but Cape Jervis, we're up to our 6th race in
0: nice.
3: The Cape.
0: That's so good. So tell me what's going to be happening

0: at Cut It at the Cape over the weekend.
1: So Cut It at the Cape, racing will start from approximately 10 a.m. through to about 4, and it's gold coin entry at the gate. And the gate is run by the local CFS and Sea Rescue, which always goes back to that local charity. The Lions Club, the Rotary Club, and the Cape Jervis Community Club will be doing food stalls. It's also the Cape Jervis Fete that day. So there is face painting and an animal padding zoo for the kids, with approximately 30 local stalls of local art and produce. Also some live music. There's a car, farm machinery, and boat display on the oval. There's Greek food available until 9 o'clock that night. So it's a great family day out.
0: Yeah.
1: For a gold coin entry.
0: Benny, tell me what your day job is, and if it's groundsman, I'm out of here.
1: These days, I'm a roofer.
0: You're a roofer. Okay. Yep. For you sound like a bit of a daredevil all round, from heights to speed.
1: Yeah, I was actually a stunt clown for about 5 years, so yeah.
0: Were you really? Where'd you do that, the stunt clown?
1: I did work with Clary the Clown.
0: What sort of?
1: So all around Australia, Royal Adelaide Show, Crusty Game of the Dirt, all sorts of weird stuff.
0: Was there driving involved, Benny?
1: There was lots of driving involved, lots of crashing involved, and lots of bones broken.
0: Oh, my goodness. Okay. Well, and I hear that the next Australian titles in lawnmower racing are going to be held here in South Australia.
1: The next lawnmower titles will be held here in South Australia the first weekend in May in 2027 at Perilla, so just between Lamoureux and Pinneroo. There will be mower races coming from all around Australia, Tasmania, and even from over the ditch in New Zealand.
0: Wow. Okay. Big event happening in 2027. So tell me, I know you've said that you got injured when you were a stunt clown. Have you been injured as part of lawnmower racing?
1: I have had a few mishaps.
0: But you're all right.
1: Yeah, no, fine. Absolutely fine. But yeah, mower racing, a great sport.
0: Thank you, Benny. Good on you, mate. All the best with the Cut It at the Cape event that is on this weekend. Benny Roysch there, who's South Australia's longest serving lawn mower racer, I should say. What have we got here on the text line? Your bumper sticker challenge today is things that give you the ick. Mel, I read yours out in the hope that we won't descend into... With this, that we're not opening the door here, but Mal says, "G'day, Narelle. Oboe's voice gives me the ick." It's a long bumper sticker, isn't it? And Chris says, "G'day, Narelle. I'm pretty sure that a 5-year-old child with 2 months riding experience will have more confidence and control handling an e-bike than a 16-year-old with 1 month of riding experience. Perhaps we should have compulsory safe riding courses for all ages instead of an age limit." Well, let me put that out there. Yeah, maybe that is what we need. What do you think? 0467 922 783 is that text line number for you.
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0: Let's see what's making news. Good afternoon, Ashley Bagshaw.
6: Good afternoon, Narelle. South Australia's peak seafood body says some local fish species have risen slightly in price amid the ongoing impacts of the algal bloom. The commercial marine scale fish closure of Gulf St Vincent was extended until May next year due to depleted fish stocks, including calamari, King George whiting and garfish. Seafood Industry SA's Kiri Tamazis says the ban is necessary to restore fish stocks, but could drive prices even higher. Transport for New South Wales says the department is bringing in contractors to help crews repair roads damaged by major rainfall across the far west. Repairs have been ongoing since the significant rain event between late February to early March, with several roads in the network still closed or only open under caution. The department's Damien Pfeiffer says a further rain event in the region last weekend has set their progress back, but he hopes work can resume.

0: soon. Advocates are calling for greater awareness around the rise of technology-facilitated coercive control. Family violence expert Naomi Pierce says victims of coercive control often don't understand they're a victim. She says people in regional areas are at higher risk, and it's more likely to occur after a previous relationship breakdown. Ms. Pierce also says there's more work to be done to protect victims via legislation. New One Nation MacKillop MP Jason Virgo says his election to Parliament represents rejection of the two-party system in the region. Mr. Virgo used his maiden speech in State Parliament's lower house yesterday to thank his family. He also spoke about becoming one of the first openly gay men elected to the House of Assembly. He told Parliament the major parties had taken MacKillop for granted. Regional RV mechanics are reporting an up to 50% downturn in revenue, according to the Caravan Industry Association, as big lap travel dries up amid the ongoing fuel crisis. One Port Lincoln mechanic told the ABC it has slashed 8 hours from its weekly staffing roster to make up for the shortfall. Employee Dylan Park says if the situation gets worse, he'll have to consider another job. And the Barmara Monash Football Club says 128 people have so far taken up the opportunity to have a free health check. Health checks are available at the club until July 5th, after the sudden and unexpected death of well-known Barmara local Paul Bones Butterworth in March. Wellbeing Committee Secretary Carly Johnson says 67% of those who've participated hadn't had their blood pressure checked in the past year. There'll be more news coming up at 5 o'clock.
1: Thank you very much, Ashley Bagshaw, with the latest from the newsroom. And here's what's happening weather-wise, and I will remind you that you get comprehensive weather from the Bureau before the news at 5 o'clock this afternoon. For the rest of today, mostly cloudy with some isolated showers in the west of South Australia. Isolated showers in the west again tomorrow, possibly reaching the central pasts in the evening. Showers becoming scattered around the western coasts during the afternoon, and also some possible thunderstorms on Saturday around the far west. Isolated showers extending statewide on Sunday, tending scattered around the southern agricultural area and the western coasts. For Broken Hill, for the rest of today, partly cloudy with light winds, down to 9 tonight, a top of 19 tomorrow. Cloudy situation again, and also cloudy on Sunday with a medium chance of showers and light winds. Currently, it is 16 degrees in Edithburg and Murray Bridge, 18 in Broken Hill, 14 in Narracourt. It's 16 degrees in Loxton, and it's also 16 degrees in Port Augusta. Things that give you the ick, that is your bumper sticker challenge. Helen was straight in with, excuse me, 0467 922 783. Rob, very clever. Sharing ice cream gives me the ick. Let's see what you did there. That was clever. And Barb says, expect the unexpected. 0467 922 783 is that text line number for you this afternoon. It's ABC Radio South Australia and Broken Hill. Up next, you will hear from a GP working in some of those remote communities that are most at risk in this diphtheria outbreak that you keep hearing about. Dr. Michael Nugent works across Ceduna. He works across far north South Australia, and he also works in Wilcannia in far west New South Wales. So we'll hear from him on this diphtheria outbreak next. Joe Jackson for you first. This is Stepping Out on

0: Joe Jackson stepping out, ABC Radio South Australia and Broken Hill. So the bumper sticker challenge today is things that give you the ick, and some of you have just picked it up and run with it. Barb was expect the unexpected. Joan says being picky is icky. And Jeff says my bumper sticker is quick to get the ick. You can keep them coming on 1-300-160-222.
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0: It is 20 minutes to five, bringing you some insight into diphtheria cases in South Australia and far west in New South Wales. Work has started to get on top of an outbreak of diphtheria that's across the Northern Territory, Queensland, Western Australia and South Australia. The latest we've heard is that 230 cases of diphtheria have been notified in Australia, the largest outbreak since

0: national records began. And the government yesterday gave details of a $7.2 million funding package. The Minister for Indigenous Australians, Malandiri McCarthy, says the National Critical Care and Trauma Response Centre will bolster the workforce and help administer more vaccines.
1: We've certainly seen in the recent federal budget an enormous support in terms of childhood immunisation. Our call is really to adults to not think that you are immune, make sure you're getting checked.
0: Michael Nugent is a GP who travels to three different remote areas to provide healthcare, two of them in regional South Australia and one in far west New South Wales.

0: for any more cases.
1: For sure. And how is that determined? Is it a blood test or a swab or something?
0: Yeah, swab generally, and you can do a blood test as well. So there's been a lot more testing and vigilance.
1: Yeah. So Cooper Pedy, Nepobunna, Lee Creek and also Wilcannia. What are the living conditions like in those communities that you visit, and how do the living conditions impact the spread of infections like diphtheria?
0: Sure. Look, they vary between they're very different towns and very different regions. And look, most people live reasonably well. But there are, you know, significant proportions, particularly in Cooper Pedy and out near Lee Creek, where issues like overcrowding and poor sort of facilities like plumbing, electricity and appliances, you know, fridges to keep food cold and, all of that can impact and increased spread of either skin-borne or gastro or respiratory illnesses.
1: Yeah. So one of the schools of thought that I'd heard on this was because it's winter, there are more people in houses, so more it sort of increases the population within the living environment. Is that the case?
0: Yeah, look, absolutely. And you know, a lot of Aboriginal people are huge family people too, and they often are looking after kids and helping out other members of the family looking after kids. So sometimes there ends up with quite a gang in some of the houses. And yeah, that doesn't help with the spread of disease as well.
1: Yeah. So Michael Nugent is on your radio, a GP based in Clare who services some remote locations. I have a texter asking me, are dog populations responsible for speedy spread of the virus?
0: Well, it's not so much a virus, it's a bacteria, which is a moot point really, but the dogs aren't really haven't been shown to be a vector for spreading the disease.
1: How is it spread? I think we have covered off on this previously, but it might be worthwhile to remind people how diphtheria is spread.
0: Yeah, mainly it can be spread in a number of ways. The main way is through skin, skin to skin, and certainly, you know, if people have existing skin conditions, sores or anything like that, that will make them more prone to catching it. Respiratory, you know, the old coughing and sneezing, and so, you know, wearing masks and all those hygiene precautions we learned in the last few years come into play there as well.
1: Yeah, definitely. There is a funding.

0: thoughts on the work that's being done?
1: Look, to be honest, Narelle, I think it's been excellent. I think, you know, what can we do, you know, when something like this happens, and it will continue to happen, there'll be more outbreaks in the future, and we have to respond as quickly as possible to treating and managing and looking after the health of those affected, making sure they're properly isolated and the close contacts are monitored closely and treated if need be. But the mainstay really is vaccination, and you know, the government's response to sort of increase vaccination is highly appropriate, I think.
0: What's your understanding of how long until a vaccine is effective? So if people are being vaccinated now, when could they feel that they would be protected against diphtheria?
1: Look, I think pretty soon afterwards. And let's remember that, you know, there has been a vaccine out there for a long, long time. But yeah, it's probable that the vaccine over time loses its effect or diminishes its effect. So the boosters really are timely in terms of helping the body respond to infection.
0: Yeah, it's funny how we need boosters for some of these bacteria, these things that are around. And I know that because we're given a booster these days if you're pregnant for diphtheria. I'm not sure if the male side of the population necessarily is aware that it's worth getting a diphtheria booster.
1: Oh, look, Most of the population wasn't really aware of diphtheria. Diphtheria
0: totally.
1: Was a horrendous condition back in the days before antibiotics, and killed many, many people. Country cemeteries are full of young children that died of diphtheria. But look, we haven't had to worry about it for a long time, so it's gone off the radar. And you know, I think there's a vaccination fatigue. I think ever since the COVID epidemic, everyone got a bit sick of trying to work out when they needed their booster for this and that. And I think this is a timely reminder that, you know, vaccinations work, and that we do need to keep up to date.
0: What is the efficacy of the diphtheria vaccine? Is it 90%, 95%?
1: Well, I couldn't tell you the actual figure. The

0: you weren't vaccinated. So, sorry, I don't have...
1: That's fair enough too. And are you, given that you regularly, you are known in the communities of Coober Pedy and one would presume trusted, Nepaburra, Lee Creek and also Wilcannia, are you part of a program to get more vaccines into those communities?
0: Oh, yes. Yeah. So the health services I work for out there, Aboriginal controlled health services, are being very, very proactive where needed and getting the vaccines in and then sort of screening through the populations and making sure that the most vulnerable and those that really need it get it. So, yeah, they're doing a good job.
1: Yeah. How are you protected?
0: I've been vaccinated, but incidentally, so the diphtheria vaccine is often combined with tetanus and whooping cough vaccine, and I cut myself a couple of years ago and needed the tetanus, so got the diphtheria through that way.
1: Got the whole lot, yeah. How is it treated if somebody contracts diphtheria, the bacteria?
0: Yeah, antibiotics are the mainstay, and look, they're very effective at treating diphtheria. So, yeah, once, if we can get on to possible cases of infection quickly, we can we can usually get people sorted.
1: Yeah, but you think that what is being done at the government level is doing a pretty good job to get on top of it?
0: Well, as far as vaccination and encouraging that and making that accessible, that sounds good. I think there's more that could be done in the, in the health, in the space of overcrowding and living conditions and making sure that people do have access to clean running water and refrigeration and all those bits and pieces.
1: Michael, thank you. Appreciate it. Michael Nugent there, GP based in Clare, who services some of the remote locations, those Aboriginal communities through Aboriginal Health. It is coming up on 5:09 on ABC Radio South Australia and Broken Hill. We're going to take you across to the Bureau of Meteorology shortly.
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1: You're listening to Narelle Graham on ABC Radio South Australia and Broken Hill.
0: Daniel Sherwin-Simpson is the senior forecaster on duty at the Bureau of Meteorology. And after hearing me sing, he said he's going to sing the whole weather. Is that right, Daniel?
2: I won't subject all of South Australia to that, unfortunately. I think you'll probably lose a few listeners.
0: That's a no. Daniel, what's been happening with the weather, mate?
2: Yeah, so we have seen a few mid-level showers coming out in the west, although it doesn't look like a lot of it's hit the ground. It's probably evaporated on the way, but there is the rain on the way. It's a pretty cloudy state of affairs at the moment across South Australia, but as we move in tomorrow, we'll actually see some of that rainfall starting to hit the ground. It'll start off in the west first, could even pick up an early morning storm across the Nullarbor Plain, but as we sort of get into tomorrow afternoon, we'll start to see these showers extend through the northwest pastoral, and probably by the late evening they'll start to creep onto the Eyre Peninsula, possibly getting to places like Tarcoola and Coober up further north. But it'll really be on Sunday where we broadly see this system start to move over the bulk of South Australia, seeing rainfall through central parts, down in the southeast, over the Riverland as well. Really, most people should be seeing some rainfall coming through with this system, and it's going to be a pretty slow-moving one. So it first starts off with a cold front, and then by the time we get to Sunday, we'll see that cold front sort of spiral its way around and turn into a low-pressure system sort of just south of Kangaroo Islands, where we're expecting it to develop by the end of Sunday, and it'll really sort of meander around the southeast. So there is still a bit of unpredictability in terms of where the heaviest rainfall is going to be, but likely your windward coasts will see the most. So possibly sort of the western coast of the Eyre Peninsula could pick up a different drop. Really just anywhere across the peninsulas, we could even see some rain bands across the east as well. So there is a bit of rainfall in it. It's going to be a bit of a forecast that you have to watch a bit, because things will chop and change a little bit over the coming days, but we are going to see this weather system hang around until late mid next week or so, Narelle.
0: Good on you. Thank you, Daniel, even if you didn't sing it.
2: Maybe next time.
0: Maybe next time. Thank you. Daniel Sherwin-Simpson there, who is the senior forecaster on duty at the Bureau of Meteorology. You know this one. This is Concrete Blonde, Joey, ABC.

0: That is Joey and Concrete Blonde. After the news, hear why the fashion industry wants to bring clothing manufacturing back to Australia and what regional towns it thinks have potential to be part of it. And also, audio has emerged today from an interview that the Minister for Energy, Tom Koutsantonis, did with the ABC in the southeast last year, where he ruled out fracking in the southeast. More details on that coming your way. 0467 922 783 is the text line for you. It's news time.
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2: ABC News with Isabella Carboni. Good afternoon. Victoria's police community has paid tribute to Officer Matthew Payton after he died while hiking near Machu Picchu in Peru. Ethan White reports.
3: 52-year-old police sergeant Matthew Payton was on holiday with his wife when local police say he tripped and fell about 400 metres on the Inca Trail. Victoria police described the incident as a tragedy and said that Sergeant Payton was recently selected for a senior sergeant position due to start next month. Victoria's Police Association says Sergeant Payton's contributions to policing was representative of the care he had for his colleagues. Local authorities are expected to transport his body to the nearby city of Cuzco, with the rest of his family now flying to South America. They've remembered him as a dedicated and clever father and husband.
2: An Australian says she and other activists were physically abused while detained by Israeli forces. 11 Australians who joined hundreds of others in the global Samud flotilla bound for Gaza have now been released from Israeli detention. A spokesperson for the flotilla group says the Australians were going through health checks at a hospital in Turkey. Neve O'Connor says she was brutalised by the Israeli Defence Forces.
4: During the transit between the prison ship and the immigration yard, my shoulders were almost dislocated. I was kneed in the face again, I was kneed in the stomach. From there, I had my head slammed into the table multiple times. I was kicked in the ankle so I would trip.
2: The Northern Territory Health Minister says the government has been proactive in its response to diphtheria while giving his first media interviews today, months into the outbreak. There have been more than 150 cases of diphtheria in the territory this year, with health organisations expecting numbers to rise before they start to come down. The medical officer of the Central Australian Aboriginal Congress has said a resident died with diphtheria, but NT Health Minister Steve Edgington says work is continuing to determine whether that caused their death.
5: We can't confirm that at the moment because we don't have the results of the autopsy. We should have them very soon and we will be able to confirm one way or another whether diphtheria was in fact the cause of death.

0: British police say their investigation into Andrew Mountbatten Windsor, formerly known as Prince Andrew, will be long and complex after his arrest earlier this year on suspicion of misconduct in public office. Detectives have repeated their calls for people to come forward with information. It's understood their concerned witnesses may think they're focusing only on the allegation that Mountbatten Windsor shared a confidential trade report with late financier Jeffrey Epstein. The offence of misconduct in public office can include a wide range of behaviour, including abuse of position, sexual misconduct and corruption. To sport now, the Adelaide 36ers are confident new coach Trevor Gleeson can lead them to a championship win. The five-time title winner with Perth has signed a multi-year deal with the Sixers and will begin next month. He replaces American Mike Wells, who decided to stay home for family reasons. General Manager of Basketball Operations Matt Weston says the team is set up to win and Gleeson is the man to make it happen.
1: Knowing Trev, he's very competitive. He only wants excellence. And again, why I know he can get to that level of excellence that we want as a club is because of the key relationships that he builds.
0: In the AFL, Crows forward Riley Thilthorpe has copped a one-match suspension for striking another player during last night's loss to Hawthorn. Thilthorpe was cited for striking Hawks ruckman Lloyd Meek in the last quarter. Crows teammate Josh Rochelli also caught the attention of the match review officer. He's been fined $1,000 for staging in the second quarter. To finance now, and the Australian Stock Exchange has posted further gains today, but more modest than yesterday's sharp rise. The ASX 200 rose 22 points to 8,664, an increase of just over 0.25%. Food chain Guzmany Gomez was again the top performing stock, up 10%, while 4D Medical rose by more than 9.5%. Benchmark Brent crude is currently trading at about $105 a barrel, and the Australian dollar is buying 71 US cents. South Australia's weather: Port Lincoln 20, Port Pirie 20, Renmark 19, Mount Gambier 17, Adelaide top of 20 degrees. Looking ahead, tomorrow partly cloudy 21. This is ABC News.
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3: Coming up on ABC Radio South Australia and Broken Hill, the South Australian Liberal Party put us in touch with ourselves and let us know that there was an interview that was done on ABC Southeast last year with the Minister for Energy, Tom Koutsantonis, where he ruled out fracking in the southeast of the state. So we've dug out that interview for you that the Liberals somehow got their hands on, and we'll play a little bit of what the Treasurer and their energy minister said back in June of 2025. And also coming up, the ACCC will speak with you about why they fined a couple of people under the milk code. But first, this hour, the ongoing conflict in the Middle East has led to discussions, more discussions in Australia about the need to manufacture things here onshore. We've seen many times over how disruptions to supply chains can have negative flow-on effects. We saw it during COVID. Think about what happened during COVID, where we found out that we couldn't even make some of the protective gear that we needed here in Australia. And that really opened our eyes to how much has been sent offshore. One industry actively looking at bringing more manufacturing jobs back to Australia is the fashion sector. And they've got a growing momentum nationally. So the state's fashion advocates want to see regional South Australia become part of the manufacturing conversation. Dr. Nathan Crane is the chair of the South Australian Fashion Industry Association. Nathan, good afternoon.
4: Good afternoon, Aral. How are you?
3: Very well. So why are we talking about bringing fashion manufacturing back to Australia?
4: Yeah, well, look, it's as you've said rightly so. I mean, 97% of what Australians wear is manufactured offshore. So there is this kind of critical need for us to return to develop some, I suppose, what we're calling sovereign manufacturing capabilities, the ability to be able to produce clothing's onshore for ourselves, despite, you know, all of these interruptions around the world.
3: How do you fight against that fast fashion, though, where we know that, you know, there are clothing companies with great big facilities overseas, say Bangladesh, for example, where people are probably not always working in great conditions, but and they're churning out clothes at a really fast rate for not very much money. And, you know, you're fighting against those. And I know that it's not right that that's happening, but you are fighting against that, and people have sort of gotten used to being able to buy cheap fashion.
4: Yeah, look, completely. And it makes sense completely, doesn't it, with all of the demands of cost of living pressures and lots of those sorts of things. So it's certainly a long road ahead, but one that we are really looking at, you know, developing as much as the narrative and the story around South Australian food and wine and how proud we are of those sorts of, you know, that sort of produce, thinking about putting that lens across fashion and thinking of it more deeply as clothing, maybe as opposed to fashion, which sounds very, you know, luxurious and flippant. Actually, everybody wears clothes, and we should care about, from an environmental perspective, as much as workers and their jobs, protecting and supporting ways to build that locally here as well.
3: Would it be in the marketing type, Nathan, where it would be about buying something that's of a high quality and you're buying it knowing that it's going to last for years? Is that where we want to position fashion in Australia and South Australia?
4: Absolutely. And we see that, for example, with R.M. Williams boots. There's this understanding that you are paying for, paying for a product that is going to last a longer time. You can bring that in and have that, repaired as is needed. But it's a pair of boots, essentially, that you're purchasing for, a lifetime, essentially. And so the storytelling or the way that we need to understand this now is very much about buy better, buy for a longer term, and that way you're not, kind of just throwing it out with the next season's cycle.
3: Yeah, it's really interesting. So earlier in the week, Nathan, I asked people to vote, as part of the Daily Decider, what's the best type of hat? And people were sending me pictures of hats that they have had for 30 or 40 years, and they've loved them to death, obviously. Yeah. And some with holes, and they're talking about, I'm going to get this one repaired so that I can continue to wear it. So what sort of items do you think Australia could specialise in? You've mentioned boots that people would have that love that they want to hang on to it for years and years.
4: Yeah, look, so it can be everything from, as you said, like hats, boots, but, leather products in particular, but even things like cut and sewn textiles. So that's, clothes that we would wear, like jumpers, for example. We have this incredible wool industry in South Australia.
3: Totally.
4: And we basically are sought out by the best fashion houses around the world, in Milan and in Paris, for example, where our merino wool is shipped across, produced in another country, sent back here, and then sent back out into those kind of luxury global markets. So there's a number of layers that, of course, supporting the producers, but also manufacturing, capabilities around those fibres and looking at smaller parts of those processes that could be done locally. It might not be the entire garment, but maybe specifically certain parts of that process.
3: Well, I wondered about that too, Dr. Nathan Crane, whether keeping this type of manufacturing onshore could then have flow-on benefits to farmers who are producing these fibres.
4: Completely. The ecosystem, and this is often as much an education piece for consumers as much as anyone, is that fashion is certainly not just, runways and champagne. It's all of the processes that go up to that. So that's everything from producing the growing the wool, or growing, cows for leather or whatever it be, and all the way through to processing that and then manufacturing it to get those garments to sale. So there is this huge kind of overlayer of manufacturing, of farm and production, as much as, the quality and the finishing that happens at the end of those processes as well.
3: Dr. Nathan Crane is the chair of the South Australian Fashion Industry Association. So a lot of

0: fashion manufacturing in the past has been done sort of in the northern suburbs, a lot of it of Adelaide. Is there potential to explore regional manufacturing?
1: Oh, most definitely. And if we think about ways in which, you know, there are already from the past, you know, sort of the 70s and 80s in particular, there's all of this incredible, you know, capacity to look at other components, not necessarily suggesting, you know, what might be sort of mass, you know, sewing factories, but it might look like, you know, specific like textile innovations rather, or repair and manufacturing, even things, like I said before, the sort of fiber processing, or even, you know, uniforms and technical apparel that could be quite specific in these regional areas.
0: Yeah, there's so many layers to it. I wish that I had learnt more about how to mend my own clothes. And it's not too late. I'm still alive. So that is a task that I've set myself to learn more. And there's plenty of ways you can learn online these days. It's really interesting to explore. What needs to happen, do you think, to pave the way for more regional fashion manufacturing?
1: Look, that is a complex question, but essentially what we need is for the entire ecosystem to be considered. So that's everything from skills development, for example, all the way through to having the actual infrastructure in place in these regional centres to be able to then be manufacturing that. So that involves, you know, investment, that involves, you know, a number of policy settings and funding to really look at supporting this industry that's, in my opinion, really under leveraged and under appreciated within the South Australian landscape.
0: Dr. Nathan Crane, thank you. It's certainly food for thought. I hope that it can happen. I would love to see more manufacturing happening here. And it is, I would love to be buying less, but knowing that I'm supporting a South Australian business when I'm doing that. Dave from Corn called in on 1300 160 222. He said he agrees we need to change the culture. We need to throw less away, make more here, and only export what we make in excess rather than in excess. Rather than exporting everything and then having to buy from overseas the things that we need. Good on you. Thank you, Dave. And I will read just a couple of Joe from Wakery's texts. I touched base with one of your fans from a while ago, DC from Taylorville. Used to text into the program all the time. He lives next door to me and he's not enjoying the best of health. Well, if you see him again, say, I think of him often and I hope that he is going well. Thank you for your text, Joe. And Joe also has said the poor crowies are sinking just like some houses in the Wakery retirement village. That was a very disappointing result last night, Joe from Wakery, ABC Radio, South Australia and Broken Hill. In a moment, what the Treasurer was saying about fracking in the southeast a year ago.
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4: 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We figured we'd work it out.
3: Restoration Australia.
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0: 16 minutes past 5, 12 degrees in Mount Gambier. The Liberal Party of South Australia has come across some audio of an interview from the State's Minister for Energy at the time, Tom Koutsantonis, and this is an interview that he did with ABC Southeast last year where he ruled out fracking in the southeast. On the 23rd of June, this was an interview that Minister Koutsantonis did with Josh Bryan, a reporter in ABC Southeast. And the interview ran on the local breakfast show. You can hear it for yourself right now.
7: I guess looking at the Limestone Coast community, obviously a few years ago now, there was the big push against fracking and wanting to bring in a fracking moratorium. And there's been opposition to other projects, thinking recently about the exploration for rare earths in the area. I guess, does community sentiment on something like gas production in the region, does that play into your considerations for something like this?
8: Oh, look, it does, but this is exactly what those activists wanted. Those activists didn't want fracking, so there'll be no fracking in the southeast. They argued you can extract gas conventionally. This is exactly what that is. We're doing

0: exactly what they asked us to do. They said, if you're going to get gas out of the ground, we don't want it done through fracture stimulation. They want it done conventionally. All of these wells would be conventional wells. So I'm not sure what the activists would have to complain about.
1: And looking particularly at fracking, that moratorium comes up in 2028, finishes up. What's the view of the government at the moment in terms of the future of that moratorium? Will it be extended? Will there be a permanent ban put in place?
0: Oh, look, I have not even thought about it, to be honest, because as far as we're concerned, fracking in the southeast is finished as a concept. We've got no plans to allow fracking in the southeast. In terms of the legislative ban, we'll deal with it when it comes to an end.
2: What do you make of that? Fracking in the southeast is finished, as far as we're concerned, is what he said. 0467 922 783. The Shadow Minister for Energy and Mining is Ben Hood, and he says this raises some concerns. Ben Hood, good afternoon.
3: Good afternoon, Rowan. Good afternoon to your listeners.
2: So how did you find this interview?
3: Well, I diligently listen to ABC Southeast quite regularly, given the studio is only a few short metres away from my home here in Mount Gambier, where I've just got back to after being in Adelaide for sitting week. And I remember this coming up, and I'm sure that everyone who was listening to that down here in the southeast back in June 2025 was breathing, I suppose, a bit of a sigh of relief, saying Tom Koutsantonis saying that fracking is a finished concept. They have no plans to allow fracking in the southeast. Yet last week, Peter Malinauskas and Tom Koutsantonis pulled the rug out from under the southeast community and said, well, don't worry about what we said in June 2025. This is what we're going to do now. And they have now moved legislation in Parliament to remove the legislative ban 2 years early.
2: Okay. And so your issue is that they had given the impression that fracking was not going to happen in the southeast, and now, they were asked by Josh, are you going to extend the moratorium? It appears to be finished, and instead now they want to lift the moratorium.
3: That's right. Well, and that should concern not only the South Australians who are here in the southeast and rely on our unconfined and confined aquifer, our groundwater for the economic base of the southeast. But I think it should concern all South Australians that Labor will be willing to say one thing and then do something else only a year later. Now, Labor had 4 years to do something about the moratorium if they had a problem with it. They didn't. We only had a state election only a short month or so ago. They said nothing about that. And yet the Premier came down last week, announced that they were going to remove this moratorium 8 hours before a country cabinet, and then somehow painted that as consultation with the community. It beggars belief that Labor would treat the southeast and indeed all of South Australians like this as simply a plaything almost, that they would say one thing in June 2025 and then pull the rug out from this community only 9 to 10 months later.
2: Is the push, the legislation that would lift the moratorium, likely to pass Parliament?
3: Well, at this point, I don't think it will. One Nation, along with the Liberal opposition, has made it clear we simply will not support it. The Greens have also said that they won't support it. It will make its way through the lower house with Labor having majority there. But the Legislative Council is a completely different beast in terms of the numbers there. I don't think it is going to pass. But I think really this shows that this announcement, which I really paint as utterly arrogant, has blown up in the face of the Premier and Tom Koutsantonis. There is no social licence for this down in the southeast.
2: For the current ban to lift, which it's scheduled to lift in 2028, can that do so without anything having passed Parliament? So if we're now in 2028, will this ban just lift in 2 years' time?
3: Well, that is right, Noel. The community down here in the southeast knew that date, the 2028.
2: That's sure.
3: They were sort of.
2: But are you now going to do something to try and extend that moratorium on fracking beyond 2028?
3: Yeah, Noel. Look, it's a great question, and we are having the debate now.

0: about it coming up early. Quite simply, if we look at the science, and science has been done in the Northern Territory, they had a very similar debate a little while ago. The science there tells us that across jurisdictions, not just around Australia, but around the globe, that we can still see well failure rates at around 7%. And when you're talking about the significant increase in the amount of wellheads for unconventional fracking as compared to conventional fracking, that is a serious issue because of the unique hydrology and geology of the Limestone Coast. Now, the community were ready and getting ready for this debate and to go through the process once that moratorium lifted in 2028. Labor did not signal, and in fact, in June 25, said on ABC Southeast, we have no intention of fracking, but now they've had the rug pulled out from under them.
1: But from your perspective, from the Liberals' perspective, do you envisage introducing some sort of legislation to extend the moratorium beyond 2028, Ben?
0: Look, we need to look seriously at this because the southeast is such an important part of the sovereignty of food security right here.
1: Is it yes or no, though, to extending the ban?
0: We need to look seriously at that, and we need to have that debate and to look at that process to ensure that we have food security in this nation and in this state, because the southeast is so unique and so important to our food security here in the state and the nation.
1: Thank you very much. Shadow Minister for Energy and Mining there, Ben Hood. And Dave in Port Lincoln is saying, well, I can't wait to hear what the government says about this. Well, we did reach out to Minister Koutsantonis, who's also the Treasurer of South Australia. He has prior engagements this afternoon, which is fair enough. He did speak to other media about this, and in an interview with Channel 9, he said that he was always opposed to the moratorium on fracking in the southeast. He said as the government had released gas acreage in the southeast for conventional means of extraction, he was asked during that ABC interview if they could be fracture stimulated, and he said no because of the moratorium, which meant it was illegal. And he said Ben Hood is basing his claim that he does not support fracture stimulation off of that statement. Well, you've heard it, so you make up your own mind on that. 0467 922 783 is the text line number. And up next, fines issued and paid by the issued by the ACCC and paid by Coles Supermarkets and Browns Foods for breaches of the Code of Conduct for the dairy industry.
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1: It's 13 degrees in Robe, 14 at the moment in Snowtown. So Coles Supermarkets Australia and Browns Foods operations have each paid $39,600 in penalties after the ACCC issued each company with two infringement notices for separate alleged contraventions of the Dairy Code of Conduct. Mick Keogh is the Deputy Chair of the ACCC. Mick, good afternoon.
3: Good afternoon, Ralph.
1: Were they found guilty? It says alleged contraventions. Were they found guilty and of what?
3: We allege that they breached the code and issue infringement notices or speeding tickets, if you could put it that way.
1: Yeah.
3: And it's up to them. They can contest them. So it's very much like a speeding ticket. You can contest it, or you can perhaps simply pay up and move on, given that you don't think it's worth contesting. So
1: they paid it.
3: They don't admit guilt, but are prepared to pay the fine.
1: How do you allege they breached the code?
3: Two different ways. The code provides protection for dairy farmers in their contractual negotiations and agreements with processors. In the Coles case, they entered into what are called volume limited agreements. So these are, or proposed to enter into volume limited agreements, which put a cap on the total amount of supply that a dairy farmer can provide. But also those agreements would have been exclusive to Coles. So in other words, a dairy farmer would face a situation where they had a complete an absolute limit on the volume they could supply to Coles, but the agreement would have prevented them supplying any excess to anyone else. And that the reason the code prevents those sorts of agreements is because, of course, dairy farmers can't exactly determine the volume they're going to produce each year.
1: Totally.
3: And need the flexibility to, for example, if they oversupply, provide that milk to another processor if that other processor wants it.
1: So, yeah, they can't just throw it away. So left unchecked, would these breaches have had a financial impact on dairy farmers?
3: Potentially, yes. I mean, Coles, because we check compliance with the code every year at the turn of the financial year, we pick these up. And Coles had not entered into any agreements which had these conditions included in them, and they've subsequently amended their agreements or their proposed agreements to make sure that that limitation isn't there. So the problem has been addressed, but nevertheless, in issuing those proposed agreements, Coles was in breach, we allege, of the code, which says you can't do that.
1: Nick Keogh is the deputy chair of the ACCC. How did it come to the attention of the ACCC? Are these contracts that you look at as a matter of course, or were they brought to your attention?
3: No, we look at them as a matter of course because the code requires publication of proposed milk agreements each year on the 1st of June, and that's for milk years that commence on the 1st of July. So growers, dairy farmers have 30 days, if you like, to compare the offers of different processors and decide who they're going to enter into contracts with. And during that period, we're able to have a look at the proposed agreements, and that's where we identified the limitations of these two.
1: Yeah. The fine's close to $40,000 each. Is that the maximum they could have been fined?
3: They could have been fined more, but it would require us to take the matter to court generally. So this is to provide deterrence to both the two parties involved, albeit it's not a huge amount of money for either of these two organisations. But it also provides more general deterrence to processes more generally. It provides a strong signal that we're keeping an eye on it and we require them to comply with the requirements of the code.
1: What happens to that money, the fine? Is that something that goes back to dairy farmers or something in some way, or does it go back to help the ACCC keep on top of this type of behaviour in the future?
3: Neither of the above. It becomes part of the Commonwealth Government's consolidated revenues. So it adds to the budget bottom line, if you want to think of it that way.
1: So under the Dairy Code of Conduct, what should purchasers do to make sure that dairy farmers are getting a fair contract?
3: Well, if they comply with the code, it sets out what the minimum contractual obligations are. So it doesn't set a maximum. It's not anything like that. But it just simply says these are the minimum requirements in an agreement. So it provides consumers with broad confidence that growers are being treated reasonably. It doesn't set a price. It doesn't provide those sort of limitations. But it does make sure they have an opportunity to scrutinise the agreements. It makes sure it has minimum requirements in it, and it's up to growers then to decide who they want to supply.
1: And as you've indicated, Mick, it was the exclusivity clauses that were of most concern to you because, as you've stated, dairy farmers, impossible to say exactly how many litres they're going to get in any one milking, let alone for the entire year. And so then if they are milking over what they expected, to have an exclusivity contract means that they would have to tip that down the drain.
3: Possibly, if the processor decided to enforce it, and they would have a right to if those contracts were entered into. So that's why we took the action we did.
1: Appreciate you taking us through this afternoon. Mick Keogh there, who is the deputy chair of the ACCC. You are on ABC Radio South Australia and Broken Hill. Your bumper sticker challenge this afternoon is things that give you the ick. And we have had some really fabulous entries. Chris, for example, bumper sticker, I'm loving ick. Chris on the York Peninsula, so different Chris. I should feel so yucky. ABC Radio South Australia and Broken Hill, please keep them coming in. So there was a text that was sent through earlier

0: who they hate the sound of bristles on a brush, makes them gag. So bristle brush hater was one. Helen, excuse me, Rob said sharing ice cream gives me the ick. Barb said expect the unexpected. Joan, being picky is icky. And Jeff, my bumper sticker is quick to get the ick. So we have to declare a winner. You've got a few minutes to send through your bumper sticker as part of our challenge this afternoon, 0467 922 783. Let's see what's happening in the news. Good afternoon, Ashley Bagshaw.
1: Good afternoon, Narelle. South Australia's pig seafood body says some local fish species have risen slightly in price amid the ongoing impacts of the algal bloom. The commercial marine scale fish closure of Gulf St Vincent was extended until May next year due to depleted fish stocks, including calamari, King George whiting and garfish. Seafood industry SA's Kiri Tomazos says the ban is necessary to restore fish stocks, but it could drive prices even higher. Transport for New South Wales says the department is bringing in contractors to help crews repair roads damaged by major rainfall across the far west. Repairs have been ongoing since a significant rain event between late February to early March, with several roads in the network still closed or open only under caution. The department's Damien Pfeiffer says a further rain event in the region last weekend had set their progress back, but he hopes work can resume soon. Advocates are calling for greater awareness around the rise of technology-facilitated coercive control. Family violence expert Naomi Pierce says victims of coercive control often don't understand they're a victim. She says people in regional areas are at higher risk and it's more likely to occur after a previous relationship breakdown. Ms. Pierce also says there's more work to be done to protect victims via legislation. New One Nation MacKillop MP Jason Virgo says his election to Parliament represents a rejection of the two-party system in the region. Mr. Virgo used his maiden speech in State Parliament's lower house yesterday to thank his family. He also spoke about being one of the first openly gay men elected to the House of Assembly. Mr. Virgo told Parliament the major parties had taken MacKillop for granted. Regional RV mechanics are reporting an up to 50% downturn in revenue, according to the Caravan Industry Association, as big lap travel dries up amid the ongoing fuel crisis. One Port Lincoln mechanic told the ABC it has slashed 8 hours from its weekly staffing roster to make up for the shortfall. Employee Dylan Parks says if the situation gets worse, he'll have to consider another job. And the Barmara Monash Football Club says 128 people have so far taken up the opportunity to have a free health check. Health checks are available at the club until July 5 after the sudden and unexpected death of well-known Barmara local Paul Bones Butterworth in March. Wellbeing Committee Secretary Carly Johnson says 67% of those who've participated hadn't had their blood pressure checked in the past year. There'll be more news coming up at 6 o'clock.
0: Indeed. Thank you very much. Ashley Bagshaw with the latest from the newsroom. Earlier, I spoke with Daniel Sherwin-Simpson at the Bureau of Meteorology.
2: Yeah, so we have seen a few mid-level showers coming out in the west, although it doesn't look like a lot of it's hit the ground. It's probably evaporated on the way, but there is the rain on the way. It's a pretty cloudy state of affairs at the moment across South Australia, but as we move in tomorrow, we'll actually see some of that rainfall starting to hit the ground. It'll start off in the west first, could even pick up an early morning storm across the Nullarbor Plain, but as we sort of get into tomorrow afternoon, we'll start to see these showers extend through the northwest pastoral, and probably by the late evening they'll start to creep onto the Eyre Peninsula, possibly getting to places like Tarcoola and Coober Pedy up further north. But it'll really be on Sunday where we broadly see this system start to move over the bulk of South Australia, seeing rainfall through central parts, down in the southeast, over the Riverland as well. Really, most people should be seeing some rainfall coming through with this system, and it's going to be a pretty slow-moving one. So it first starts off with a cold front, and then by the time we get to Sunday, we'll see that cold front sort of spiral its way around and turn into a low-pressure system sort of just south of Kangaroo Islands, where we're expecting it to develop by the end of Sunday, and it'll really sort of meander around the southeast. So there is still a bit of unpredictability in terms of where the heaviest rainfall is going to be, but likely your windward coasts will see the most. So possibly sort of the western coast of the Eyre Peninsula could pick up a different drop. Really just anywhere across the peninsulas, we could even see some rain bands across the east as well. So there is a bit of rainfall in it. It's going to be a bit of a forecast that you have to watch a bit, because things will chop and change a little bit over the coming days, but we are going to see this weather system hang around until late mid next week or so, Narelle.
0: Daniel Sherwin-Simpson there from the Bureau of Meteorology. Getting the ick makes you sick, suggests Nat for a bumper sticker. It's certainly a good one. It rhymes. And Baz's bumper sticker simply says, trash talker. 0467 922 783 is that number. You're on ABC Radio South Australia and Broken Hill. So coming up on your ABC, the South Australian award. So we've been noticed, South Australia, been noticed and given an award at the Chelsea Flower Show in London. It is something that all of South Australia can be proud of coming your way. And you're going to hear, we're crossing to London to speak to the person who designed what featured and got us this award at the Chelsea Flower Show in London. Powderfinger for you first. This is Waiting for the Sun on ABC Radio.

That is Powderfinger waiting for the sun. You're on ABC Radio South Australia and Broken Hill on a Friday afternoon. Hello to Will in Farrell Flat. It's becoming very concerning, Narelle, when government can overrule all logical decisions. It's complete arrogance with no respect towards the overall well-being of our state. Enough is enough. That aside, thanks for a great program today. Thank you, Will. Your bumper sticker challenge this afternoon. What gives you the ick? Put it in.

0: rate entry this afternoon. The diversity of our South Australian landscape has helped secure an award at the Chelsea Flower Show in London. This is a big deal. It was the Journey Beyond the Tracks from Adelaide to Perth garden that has been awarded a silver gilt medal. And the inspiration for this award-winning garden is the landscape of the Indian Pacific train route. How cool is that? Max Parker-Smith is the designer of this winning garden. Max, good afternoon.
1: Hello there. How are you?
0: Very well. How's London this morning?
1: Well, London, finally, we've got a bit of a heat wave coming through. So it's nice and sunny and a little bit more representative of the wonderful Australian weather rather than our hail that we had last week.
0: Oh, my goodness. Yes, it's vastly different, isn't it? What is a silver gilt medal? Is that a big deal?
1: So, yes, it is a big deal. At Chelsea Flower Show, we have this strange grading system where it's gold, silver, gilt, silver, bronze, and then the dreaded letter. And every year it's getting harder and harder to get a gold, and the bar's being raised for all of the medals. So to get a silver gilt is a real honour, and I'm really, really very pleased with it.
0: Well, we're so proud of you too. So what does the Adelaide to Perth garden look like? What are its features?
1: So sitting central is this train-inspired structure, which not through the Indian Pacific train line. And then out one view of this structure is the urban landscape of Adelaide, with this national park city status. So we've got a mini urban woodland. We've got open waterways, which references the River Torrens opening up for all biodiversity to move around the city. And then on the other side of the garden is the outback. So it's a garden of two halves, from urban to outback. And this is all inspired by the Kongan of WA. So that's the sand plains, which are home to all these incredible, fantastical, prehistoric-looking plants, which you're so very lucky to have on your doorstep.
0: How was the idea hatched to use the Indian Pacific route and the landscape of South Australia and WA?
1: What was that question? Sorry.
0: How was the idea hatched to use the Indian Pacific route and that landscape to inform the design of the garden?
1: Well, I was lucky enough to go on the Indian Pacific train line last November, and it wasn't difficult to pull on bits of inspiration to come up with the garden design. There's such a wealth of fascinating environments, all the way from the urban to the outback. So coming up with the design was pretty simple, but it was finding the nuances, the finer details to represent these two states and this experience really well that took a little bit more time in the field to come up with.
0: Yeah, Max Parker-Smith is on your radio. He's speaking to you directly from London live, and his design has just won a silver gilt medal at the Chelsea Flower Show, which it's drawn on the landscape of South Australia as part of it to get that win. And I know, Max, after being inspired by what you saw while on the Indian Pacific, you want to make this garden, but you can't just take plants from Australia to make it.
1: No.
0: So how were the plants grown? Because that would have been another level of difficulty.
1: Yeah, it was. It's been a very demanding, stressful process trying to get Australian plants in Europe. So a lot of the plants were grown in southern Spain and then some down in the West Country, down in Cornwall in the west coast of the UK. I think I contacted about 40 or 50 different nurseries trying to find these very, very specialist plants, even things which probably to you are very commonplace, things like Banksias and Hakeias, Melaleucas. They just don't exist over here. Well, they exist in very small numbers. So
0: yeah.
1: I spent a lot of time trying to get those.
0: Well, well done for all of that hard work. It has paid off. Were there judges' comments that you received?
1: They thought it was a really innovative design, very original, which is quite a lot. That's very, very high praise indeed. And they really felt like it was a very unique garden, Chelsea Flower Show, something which they're not used to seeing. It is quite distinct, and lots of Australians have actually been coming up to the garden during show week, and they've been saying that it feels like they've been

0: transported back to Australia, which I think everyone quite appreciates.
1: Oh, that's lovely. What a great compliment to be given. Well, I can't wait for you to come here and design a garden at the Royal Adelaide Show or something, Max.
0: Oh, well, I think it's a must.
1: I don't think we can afford you. Good on you, and thank you very much for what you have done. It's really nice that South Australia and Western Australia is on the central stage there in London. Congratulations.
0: Thank you very much.
1: Max Parker-Smith there, who is the designer of the winning garden at the Chelsea Flower Show. Yeah. So the Silver Gilt Medal he has picked up for his work. ABC Radio South Australia and Broken Hill, my thanks to you for your texts and your calls this afternoon. In a moment, we're off to Craddock. Yep. Blink and you'll miss it, Craddock. But there is a big event happening there this weekend.
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3: 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So the one thing we'll never question is our duty to keep asking. ABC News, keep asking.
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1: It is currently 11 degrees in Padthaway, 13 in Renmark. It is 15 degrees in Whyalla at the moment, 12 degrees in Nuriutpa, 11 degrees in Clare, 15 in Kingscote, 16 degrees in Ceduna. Craddock is home to this weekend, Outback Revival, A Day in the Dirt. It's happening at the Craddock Hotel with the aim of bringing people back to the South Australian outback. This features a lineup of 8 South Australian artists, including Adelaide Rockers Prime Mover. They're the headliners of this event, but also plenty of regional artists. And if we can get them to pick up their phone, they'll be able to tell you more about it momentarily on ABC Radio.
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1: Well, you won't see this guy, unfortunately, in Outback South Australia. It's Phil Collins, Two Hearts, ABC.

0: great voice, doesn't he, Phil Collins? And to think he only got the gig after, what's his name, Salisbury Hill guy, left the band Genesis, and they said, Phil, it's your turn. Take on the lead vocals. Let's take you out to the Craddock Hotel now, where there's a big event that's happening this weekend. It's the Outback Revival, A Day in the Dirt. Amy Wallace is at the Craddock Hotel. G'day, Amy.
1: Hello, how you going?
0: Yeah, well, is there a Friday night rush happening around you as you talk to me?
1: It is. I'm actually standing out the back in the event area because the front bar is nice and full and noisy.
0: Where is Craddock? You're, what, about an hour northeast of Caun?
1: So we're about 45 minutes.
0: Okay.
1: Between Hawker and Oraru.
0: Right. And what's it known for? What's Craddock known for?
1: So Craddock was originally a cropping town.
0: Yeah.
1: It's all sheep grazing now, so we've got some of the wool around. But yeah, we're just doing this to give something back to the community and, you know, put on a show, something different for the region.
0: Fair enough. So how did it come into being? What was the inspiration for it?
1: It was dreamt up. So we bought the pub on a Shits and Giggles conversation, and we had a big pipe dream, and, you know, we didn't think it would come into fruition. And then it's got a big space out the back, and we're going, hey, this would be perfect for the region. And we planned it out. We're waiting in a pizza line at the Caun Pageant one year, and here we are.
0: So good. So, and when did you buy the pub, Amy? How long ago was that?
1: Dave and I have been here 2021, so 5 years.
0: 5 years. Do you have a special dish at the Craddock Hotel?
1: No, we got basic pub food. We just do short menu real well. I'd rather do it really well than go, maybe not.
0: Yeah. No, it's really wise. It's very, very wise. So it has been quite tough for tourism in remote parts of South Australia at the moment. We've had rain blocking off roads for a while, fuel prices going up. How are things looking ahead of the Outback Revival Day in the Dirt?
1: It is so green out here. It's the greenest I've ever seen it. Talking to some of the farmers, it's the greenest some of their kids have ever seen it in their lifetime, like you're talking 30, 40 years almost. And it's just amazing. People are starting to move. The season's there now that the prices are starting to drop. But, yeah.
0: And so have you got a lot of people coming for this concert?
1: We've got a couple of hundred so far.
0: Excellent.
1: You know, there's still space available. Bring your chairs. Bring the kids, you know, we've got Ricer coming out to do a play area with the kids. We've got some food trucks coming. We've got SA artists coming from everywhere.
0: Is it a bring a tent type scenario?
1: Yeah, there's camping at the Oval. There's camping. We've got a little bit of camping space out the back. We've got, yeah.
0: And tell us about some of the South Australian artists that are performing over the weekend.
1: So we've got some local ones from Close. We've got Jazz Kimber from Caun. Gary Mannion is from Port. We've got John O'Day. We've got Joe Page, Tiffany Reynolds, Scott Rathman Jr., Prime Mover are coming up. Who else have we got?
0: That's a heap. So this is a real music festival, isn't it? When does it all start?
1: So gates open at 12. An artist will be on stage about 12:30, quarter to 1-ish, through to about 10:30 at night. So it's a full day.
0: So good. Amy, I wish you well with it, and I think the weather's going to be perfect for you.
1: It's going to be lovely to watch the stars in the sky with the Rangers as a backdrop.
0: Oh, that sounds so good. Are you glad you bought the pub, Amy?
1: Definitely. We bought it as a lifestyle, knowing it was a community centre, and like we're here for the long haul, and yeah. Really excited to see where it can go.
0: Good on you, mate. Thank you. Amy Wallace there from the Craddock Hotel. And yes, about 50 minutes to the northeast of Caun will take you to Craddock. And they've got that fantastic event on this weekend, the Outback Revival, A Day in the Dirt. Something to bring community together. It's a great idea. To a lot of work going into make an event like that happen. And I really wish them great success. I must award some winners for

0: at the Bumper Sticker Challenge. Today, your theme was things that give you the ick. And I'm going to award a number of prizes. Chris in the York Peninsula, why should I feel so yucky? You're a winner with that one. And also, Chris, another Chris, so two Chris winners, bumper sticker, I'm loving ick. I just think that that works on so many different levels. So congratulations to you, and special mention to Mary. I don't like ricotta cheese. My bumper sticker would be ricotta's revolting. It is 11 degrees in Padthaway, 13 in Renmark, 15 in Whyalla, 12 degrees in Nuriutpa, 11 degrees at the moment in Clare, 15 in Kingscote. It is 16 degrees in Ceduna. My thanks to the long-suffering producer of the program, Ashley Bagshaw, for all of her hard work this week. You can catch us from 10 to 3 on Monday. Enjoy your weekend. ABC Radio South Australia and Broken Hill. And also keep listening to your ABC. We will keep you entertained and informed. It's news time.
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3: ABC News with Isabella Carboni. Good evening. The family of a Melbourne man who died hiking in Peru has made a heartfelt tribute to the father of three. 52-year-old police sergeant Matthew Payton was on holiday with his wife on the Inca Trail to Machu Picchu when local police say he tripped and fell about 400 metres. In a statement, his family say they're shattered by the loss and that family was the most important thing to him. Victoria Police says Sergeant Payton served in the force for 16 years, most recently as a police academy instructor, something his family says they were incredibly proud of. The last Australians in the Syrian Al-Roj camp for the families of killed and captured Islamic State group fighters have left the facility on bus, beginning a long journey back. Matthew Doran reports.
4: We have since heard from supporters of this group that all of the remaining Australians in Al-Roj camp were on board that bus and are now in Damascus. That's 21 people, 7 women and 14 children in that group. We know that of that group, one woman is subject to a temporary exclusion order, a government order saying that she cannot travel to Australia for a period of up to 2 years on national security grounds. But with regards to the rest of the group, they don't have any barriers to actually getting back to Australia other than making those final logistical arrangements and getting on board planes.
3: A woman who was likely more than 3 times the legal blood alcohol limit when she ran over a swimmer while driving a boat has been jailed for more than 2 years. 44-year-old Amy Lawford pleaded guilty to causing serious harm by dangerous driving. She ran over a young woman swimming on the River Murray at Manham on Australia Day last year. An SA District Court judge today said it was nothing short of a miracle the victim survived when she was seriously injured by the propeller. The judge said testing showed Loft's likely blood alcohol reading was 0.17. She'll be eligible for parole in September next year. A Victorian court has heard allegations a woman was murdered after rejecting her farm stay guest's romantic interest. Anna McGuinness reports.
5: Timothy Loosemore is facing a trial in the Supreme Court, charged with the murder of Marie Vermont at her regional Victorian home in 2023. The prosecution alleges the 62-year-old from the UK killed Miss Vermont and lit a house fire to cover it up, or seriously assaulted her and lit the fire that killed her. The court heard Mr. Loosemore was a farm stay guest at the home in Goldie, near Kilmore. The prosecutor told the court Miss Vermont had rejected her guest's desire for a relationship after they had a brief dalliance. The defence barrister said Mr. Loosemore denies killing or assaulting Miss Vermont or setting fire to the house. The trial continues.
3: Further north now, the member for Lingiari says the Northern Territory government should wait until after a review into the NT's child protection system is completed before changing child protection legislation. The NT government last week announced the review, prompted by the death of Kumanjai little baby in Alice Springs.

0: Marion Scrimgeour says the Chief Minister has done the right thing by reviewing the legislation, but the investigation needs to come first.
1: I think that she should wait and see what the outcome of this inquiry is. And then if the legislation needs to be amended or tightened, then you could do that.
0: Back in SA now, the Mayor of Salisbury says the beloved pirate ship at the St Kilda Playground could take about $500,000 to repair. Mayor Gillian Aldridge says the structure, which is more than 40 years old, poses potential safety risks and will need extensive repairs or to be rebuilt entirely. Miss Aldridge has told 891 ABC Adelaide the council is open to ideas. In basketball, the new coach of the Adelaide 36ers says he's excited to work with the team and take them all the way to the top. Gleeson led the Perth Wildcats to 5 NBL championships and he says he's hungry for more wins.
2: The motivation's still there, without a question. I'm excited with Adelaide, with the roster, and you know they got the foundations there. Now we've just got to make sure that when we build it right and get on the court together and get that chemistry going.
0: South Australia's weather for Saturday now. Port Lincoln, partly cloudy 20. Port Pirie, cloudy 21. Renmark, cloudy 19. Mount Gambier, cloudy 17. Adelaide down to 13 overnight, then partly cloudy with a top of 21. ABC News.
3: Good evening, welcome to PM. I'm Samantha Donovan, coming to you from the lands of the Wurundjeri people of the Kulin Nation in Melbourne. Tonight, the families of Australian protesters detained in Israel outraged by their treatment. Also, is it the end of American political satire? The Late Show with Stephen Colbert comes to an end. And Collingwood champion Scott Pendlebury set to break the record for playing the most games in the VFL-AFL.
4: I don't think we'll ever see it again in our generation. We've flown over from Perth especially for it. It's going to be a once-in-a-lifetime opportunity.
5: Absolute legend of the game, and he is forever the GOAT.
3: The families of Australian activists who've been abused and humiliated by Israeli authorities say they're outraged by the treatment of their loved ones. 11 Australians were among more than 400 protesters in a flotilla bound for Gaza to break the blockade of the Strip, but they were detained by the Israelis. And footage later emerged of Israel's security minister taunting the captives. The Australians have since been deported to Turkey and are expected to return home in the coming days. Isabel Masali has more.
6: Dr. Suzanne O'Toole says her 23-year-old daughter Gemma felt she had no choice but to take action on a cause she cares about. So she left Melbourne and sailed with a flotilla to bring aid to Gaza.
7: There was conversations about the risk, and we have watched really carefully what happened last time, and so we knew there was risk, she knew there was risk, but not on this scale.
6: Gemma is one of the 11 Australians among hundreds of activists who were detained by Israeli security forces. They've now been deported to Turkey and met by Australian consular officials. Authorities say no Australians require immediate medical attention beyond basic first aid, and access to medical treatment remains available. Gemma's called her mother twice this morning, saying she has neck and knee injuries.
7: She's in a really bad way. She has started to detail some of the abuse and the torture and the assaults, and there's some that she has tried to talk about, but she just cries and she can't talk about it. So she said that it was like every 2 hours, I think, they were forced to move a room just for the sake of it, but it meant a new kind of roll call, a new strip search, humiliation.
6: Jewish Australian woman Annie Mokoto also detailing that experience.
8: They'd push us into a corner and aim the guns at us and then do absolutely nothing. Maybe fire some flares, shoot some rubber bullets which hit people for no reason at all. So the situation was getting more tense.
6: Another Australian activist is Dr. Bianca Webb-Pullman. Her mother Julie Webb-Pullman is preparing to fly to Istanbul to see her.
9: See what we can do about taking complaints to higher jurisdictions, because the treatment that they have received is completely in breach of

0: national law.
1: The ABC has contacted the IDF for comment, but Israel's ambassador to Australia, Dr. Hillel Newman, said yesterday no one was hurt and the interception was done very smoothly. He was also asked about Israel's National Security Minister, Itamar Ben-Gvir, who was filmed taunting dozens of people in custody.
2: The actions of Ben-Gvir himself have been condemned from wall to wall, from the leadership of the entire state of Israel, the Prime Minister of Israel, the Foreign Minister of Israel, have all condemned thoroughly the actions of Ben-Gvir. But we must separate this issue from the flotilla itself. The flotilla itself must be, I think your listeners should know, that the flotilla itself is a provocation, which is unnecessary. It's trying to break a legal blockade of Gaza, which is necessary for the security of the people of Israel. There's no necessity for these flotillas.
1: Subi Ahwad disagrees. He's the Global Samud Flotilla Australia spokesperson.
3: We stand for simply for letting people live, letting them have food and water, and to stop a genocide.
1: And he says this won't be the last flotilla. Back in Melbourne, Dr. Suzanne O'Toole describes feeling white-hot rage and wants reassurances this won't happen again.
4: I really believe that more brave Australians are going to get on the boats, and so I want to know what Prime Minister Albanese is going to do to protect them.
1: Foreign Affairs Minister Penny Wong earlier said the government condemns Itamar Ben-Gvir's actions and the degrading actions of Israeli authorities towards those detained. In a statement, a spokesperson for the Department of Foreign Affairs and Trade said Australia has raised those concerns with Israeli authorities and added, "We continue to urge Australians not to attempt to break the Israeli naval blockade, as they will be putting the safety of themselves and others at risk."
5: Isabel Massali. A cull of wild horses in New South Wales will soon restart after a spike in numbers since 2024. The presence of brumbies in Kosciuszko National Park in the state's southeast has sparked fierce debate for decades. Conservationists argue they damage the fragile ecology of the mountainous region, while traditionalists argue they have a special place in the history of the high country. Angus Randall reports.
6: Gabriella Black co-founded Cooma Mountain Brumby Sanctuary, which rehomes wild horses from Kosciuszko National Park in New South Wales. It's an alternative to managing the brumby population through aerial culling, which she's seen the impacts of firsthand.
7: So one actually was paralysed, was shooting in the back and was trying to get away on her front leg and died all twisted with her head up. That broke my heart.
6: The latest state government survey of brumbies in the park shows a population jump since 2024, the last time culling took place. Last year's survey found between 6,400 and more than 16,000 horses remain in the park, with the best estimate sitting at around 10,000. That's up from the previous year, showing up to 5,600 horses. Environment Minister Penny Sharp says the culling has to restart.
8: There are just too many horses in the park, and that they're basically doing real harm to the park, to the waterways, to the fields, to the grasslands, and then that impacts on other endangered native species.
6: There are hopes for an alternative population control method that might be less divisive. The state government is investigating fertility control methods that sees horses either mustered into pens for hormone injections or shot by remote darts. However, a feasibility report released today says it would be expensive and difficult in such a large and free-moving population.
9: We're just not there yet. We are doing the preparatory work, which is, you know, what would it take and how could you do it in a place like Kosciuszko, which of course is, you know, vast wilderness and very open. But fertility control in the future is something that we'd like to try.
6: Emma Hurst from the Animal Justice Party has been pushing for fertility control as an alternative to culling for the past 7 years. She says the government's report analyses an older form of population control requiring multiple injections, but there is an alternative.
10: The latest technology is a one-dart solution. It's exactly the same as actually firing a bullet to the horses from a helicopter to firing a dart. You only need to hit the horses once with a dart and it makes them infertile.
6: The New South Wales Environment Department chose not to consider these types of controls in its report. Emma Hurst argues that without an effective fertility campaign, the aerial culls will continue.
10: you know, that aerial shooting, even though it seems like a faster solution, it's a band-aid solution because there's no long-term effect and the shooting has to keep continuing over and over again. Whereas with the fertility control, it will take longer to see, you know, an effect in regards to significant reductions in those numbers, but they will be long-term.
6: Jack Goff is the CEO of the Invasive Species Council. He agrees that the fertility control, as the government report lays out, won't have an impact.
0: If you want to do fertility control, you need a very small population, sort of 50 to 200 horses, and it basically has to have a fence around it to stop any other horses interbreeding with that group.
6: But he doubts any form of fertility control would make a difference and says culling remains the best way to bring down Brumby numbers.
0: Using fertility control is locking in damage and locking in high levels of horses. And I think that this fertility trial discussion is really just a distraction.
6: Jack Goff says the environment and the horses are paying the price for 2 years without significant management.
0: If you're managing feral animals, you want to go hard, go early, so that you don't have to kill as many animals. No one likes to see animals killed, but the sad reality is we either remove these feral horses from that alpine landscape, or we see the degradation of the headwaters of our major river systems. We see the decline of our native wildlife, and that's not something that I think most Aussies want to see.
6: Aerial culling of Brumbies in Kosciuszko National Park starts next month.
5: Angus Randall reporting. This is PM. I'm Samantha Donovan. You can hear all our programs live or later on ABC Listen. Now to the end of an era in American late-night television. Satirist and comedian Stephen Colbert has hosted the final episode of The Late Show. The CBS network program, previously hosted by David Letterman, had been on air since 1993. Paramount, which owns CBS, had said it was ending the show for financial reasons, but many critics of the decision see it as a political move, silencing a voice fiercely opposed to the Trump administration. Tanya Dendrinos prepared this report.
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13: Welcome, welcome one and all to The Late Show. I'm your host, Stephen Colbert. Sit down. If you're just tuning into The Late Show, you missed a lot.
12: A lot of opening monologues, musical performances, political commentary, and of course, jokes. But Stephen Colbert's definition of a lot was likely less to do with that and more to do with the show's cancellation.
13: Tonight is our final broadcast from the Ed Sullivan Theater, where... No, we were lucky enough to be here for the last 11 years.
12: But before that official welcome was this message to his fans.
13: Folks, we have done over 1,800 of these shows, and most nights I come out here and I talk to the audience beforehand, and tonight I thought I'd talk to the audience in here and the audience out there at home. This show has been a joy for us to do for you.
12: And they turned out in droves, braving a glum New York skyline, lining up for hours in the rain.
14: We were also in line and were in the audience for his very first episode.
12: Some braved both weather and geography.
15: I was in Amsterdam this morning and just booked a flight.
12: Last year, Colbert made the announcement on air that The Late Show was being cancelled. It was previously hosted by David Letterman and had become a fixture of television comedy and satire.
13: I want to let you know something that I found out just last night. Next year will be our last season. The network will be ending The Late Show in May.
12: Paramount, the parent company of CBS, has said it was purely a financial decision, citing losses of up to $40 million a year. But that's been met with skepticism. The decision came as Paramount was negotiating a takeover by Skydance Media, the company of billionaire David Ellison.
16: Paramount was trying to sell or merge, and Skydance was going to take over, and they needed government approval for that. And the government in place does not like Stephen Colbert at all.
12: That's Bill Carter, a former New York Times media reporter who's authored two books on late-night television.
16: This is the first time a person was forced out by apparent government interference, which is not just a surprise, but also kind of a shock to Americans who thought we didn't do that kind of thing in this country.
12: But it's not been the only decision which has prompted questions about free speech being suppressed. Fellow US Late Night host Jimmy Kimmel was suspended last year over comments about the murder of right-wing political activist Charlie Kirk. He's been among those speaking out about the cancellation of The Late Show and opted not to compete with a rival program for its final show.
17: We will be off tomorrow night out of respect for our colleague and friend Stephen Colbert and the writers, producers, and staff and crew at The Late Show, whose final show on CBS airs opposite ours. I think you know how I feel about the fact that they are being pushed out. I hope the people who did the pushing feel ashamed of themselves tonight.
12: Stephen Colbert said his final show would be simple, and it was. Of course, there were plenty of cameos, but his final guest was Sir Paul McCartney. He asked him about the Beatles' first impressions of the US.
18: America's where all the music we loved came from. All the rock and roll, the blues, and the whole thing.
12: But even the man with a knighthood couldn't help a subtle barb.
18: The greatest democracy.
16: Yes, that was what it was. Yep.
12: Stephen Colbert opened his Late Show finale with a nod to the significance of the Ed Sullivan Theatre.
13: The Beatles made their American debut here.
12: So could there have been a more apt way to end the show than joining Sir Paul McCartney on that stage one last time, signing off another historic chapter in song.
5: Tanya Dendrinos reporting. For more on the demise of The Late Show, I spoke to Associate Professor David Smith from the United States Studies Centre at Sydney Uni. David Smith, when it comes to political discourse in the United States, what's the significance of the end of The Late Show with Stephen Colbert?
19: So Stephen Colbert was one of the more liberal voices in late-night comedy, but he was far from the only one. That is still going to be quite a liberal area of television. Perhaps the biggest significance is that he had the most popular late-night show. And the fact that this is now getting axed, it perhaps spells the end for late-night TV comedy as a genre. I think that that is the bigger picture of what's going on here. Even though I think there were political reasons for Colbert's axing as well, it is also true that this is a very expensive form of TV to produce, and it's one which, like most forms of TV, has been facing declining ratings and declining advertising revenue over time. So you could see this as the beginning of the end of an era.
5: So it sounds like you certainly accept the reasoning or the explanation of the CBS network that it did axe the show for financial reasons.
19: I don't completely accept that, no. Even though that was a useful pretext, this happened very soon after Trump criticised the network for paying what he termed a bribe to the Trump administration. Now, the context of that was that CBS's parent company wanted to merge with another very big company. To do that, they needed the approval of the relevant American government agency. And in order to achieve that, CBS settled a fairly ridiculous lawsuit that Trump had brought, claiming that he had been personally really damaged by the fact that CBS had edited an interview with Kamala Harris in a particular way. Every legal expert I saw thought that CBS would have won that case easily, that lawsuit would have been dismissed. But by settling for a huge amount with Trump, what that really was a signal that they were trying to curry favour with the Trump administration. And so when Colbert, who was someone who had long been antagonistic towards Trump and had been criticised by Trump, when he suggested that CBS had paid a bribe for Trump, it was not very long after that at all that CBS announced that they were ending his show for financial reasons. So there might have been a financial pretext for it, yes, but at the same time, the timing of it really makes it look political.
5: Do you think the president is engaging in a form of censorship?
19: I would say from his point of view, he thinks that what he's doing is engaging in a form of cultural warfare where everything is fair play. Because from the point of view of him and from conservatives, This late-night TV has just been dominated by these liberal critics of the Trump administration for so long that conservatives can't get a decent hearing. And so if getting rid of liberals altogether is the way that they're going to fight, then so be it. That would be how he sees it. But I would certainly see this as CBS essentially self-censoring in deference to what they know that Trump wants. And unfortunately, we have seen a lot of media outlets in the US, we have seen them engage in this kind of deference.
5: So it sounds like you think it might be the death knell for late night TV variety shows. Is it the end, though, for political satire in the US?
19: Oh, it's not the end for political satire at all, because political satire always finds new forms, new media to thrive in. Smaller outlets, independent outlets, and ordinary people are still able to engage in all the satire that they want.
5: If the Democratic Party wins the presidency in 2028, do you think there'll be a change in the media landscape in the United States?
19: I think that, you know, hoping for the comeback of things like late night comedians, that might be asking too much. The thing that liberals and the Democratic Party have to contend with is that so far, with the changes in the media landscape, the right of American politics has been much better at responding to those. And liberals and Democrats need to find a way to respond to that. And I think that's what they should be focused on.
5: That was Associate Professor David Smith from the US Studies Centre at Sydney Uni. Well, history is set to be made at the Melbourne Cricket Ground tomorrow when Collingwood champion Scott Pendlebury plays his 433rd AFL game, breaking the record for the most games ever played in the VFL or AFL. The 38-year-old debuted for the Magpies in 2006 and has been with the club ever since. Fans from around the country have flocked to Melbourne to witness the milestone match, as Oliver Gordon reports.
20: Scott Pendlebury's record-breaking AFL career got off to a very good start.
21: First kick in AFL footy. He's had a couple of handballs. This young man, big raps, big basketball background. He joins the club. First kick, first goal.
20: Almost 20 years on from this moment, Scott Pendlebury will this weekend play his 433rd game for Collingwood, breaking the all-time AFL-VFL games record. Father and son duo, Glenn and Bailey, have travelled from the other side of the country for the game.
22: It means the absolute world. He's an absolute legend of the game.
23: Glenn, it's the day before the game, but you're wearing your special Guernsey. What does this mean to you, this Pendle's milestone?
24: It means the world. I don't think we'll ever see it again in our generation. And we've flown over from Perth especially for it.
20: Fellow Magpies tragic Alistair says he admires the Collingwood legend for more than just his footballing abilities.
25: Just his leadership, he's just an amazing, you know, he's been captain, he's done it all, and just to be able to celebrate this at the G, it's going to be unreal.
24: It's worth the airfare.
20: Over his career, Scott Pendlebury has won two premierships.
26: And the winner of the North Smith Medal for 2010 is Scott Pendlebury from Collingwood.
20: He won the Norm Smith Medal for Best on Ground in 2010's grand final win and has been selected in the All-Australian team six times. His career has also crossed generations. He's played six father and son pairings. Reporters of This Week asked him whether he credits his longevity to hard work or the avoidance of career-ending injuries.
27: Yeah, it's probably a bit of both. You know, when you say, like, no major injuries, if I listed them off, you'd be surprised. You know, I've broken both legs twice, I've had a shoulder reco, fractured my jaw, broken my nose probably six times. So, like, there's injuries for sure. But, yeah, luck, mum and dad, good genetics, yeah, and a good club and a good management program.
20: At 38 years old, the Collingwood legend is playing well beyond the retirement age of most AFL footballers, but he's not limping to the finish line and was named best on ground during last month's Anzac Day clash.
27: My whole thing for me has always been about a process and sticking to that process and trying to help the team in any way I can.
20: Sports physio Lachlan Fuchs spent 17 years with Scott Pendlebury at Collingwood.
28: Scott's always been an absolute professional in the way he's gone about managing his body and everything that goes around his performance. So whether that's his nutrition, his recovery, his application on and off the track, whether that's in the gym, in the physio room, seeking out treatment, or even outside our four walls, he's always been one to go and look for other ways to get better. And it's probably a real credit to him in that he's evolved across the course of his career.
0: Pendlebury, it's tense. It really is tense. He's jammed at home. And the black and white...
20: AFL commentator Mick Malthouse coached Scott Pendlebury across his first six seasons.
1: Most players you get have got an X factor. Scott's X factor probably was more about his professionalism at the time. He didn't seem to be there just to have a bit of fun. He wanted to be a very good footballer.
20: Scott Pendlebury was born and raised in the regional Victorian town of Sale. Before switching to football, he was a gifted junior basketballer, representing Victoria and Australia as a teenager. His junior basketball coach, Joe Crawford-Wind, says his parents instilled a strong work ethic in him.
2: His parents were very big on discipline, on respecting coaches, respecting elders, and, you know, they were really supportive in making him coachable and turning him into that teammate and leader that he is today.
20: Collingwood take on West Coast at the MCG for the milestone game. More than 90,000 are expected. Scott Pendlebury's mum, Lisa, will be in the stands.
3: I'm super proud and the tears will roll, definitely. Watching Scott run out with his children will, yeah, that'll break me.
20: And back in Sale, the juniors at College Football Club will be barracking hard for their hometown hero, who they call Pendles.
5: Yes, go Pendles. What an achievement. Young footballers from the College Junior Football Club in Sale, ending that report from Oliver Gordon and Beck Simmons. And that's PM for this week. PM's producer is John Stewart. Technical production by Joram Toth and David Sargent. I'm Samantha Donovan. We'll be back on Monday evening. I hope you have a great weekend. Good night.

0: ABC News with Isabella Carboni. Good evening. The family of a Victorian police officer who fell to his death while hiking towards the Machu Picchu historical site says he'd always wanted to visit Peru and had been learning Spanish ahead of the trip. Larry Butrose reports.
1: The Inca Trail is a 42-kilometre trek that winds through the Peruvian mountains to the Machu Picchu site. Matthew Payton was walking it with a group of tourists when he tripped and fell through a damaged security barrier, plummeting around 400 metres to his death. His family has issued a statement saying they're shattered by his loss. They say he was clever, funny and dedicated to his family, including his wife of 31 years and their three children. Chief Commissioner Mike Bush says Sergeant Payton served in the force for 16 years, most recently as an instructor at Victoria's Police Academy. He says he was due for a promotion to senior sergeant next month.
0: Some Australian activists have made claims of physical and psychological abuse during their detention by Israeli forces. 11 Australians who joined hundreds of others in the global Sumud flotilla bound for Gaza have now been released. And a spokesperson for the flotilla group says they're undergoing health checks at a Turkish hospital. Niamh O'Connor says Israeli soldiers kneed her in the face and stomach and slammed her head into a table.
2: They used pliers to get my earrings out, but they couldn't, so they just started gripping my ear and pulling it as hard as they could with the pliers. They were rather degrading during my strip search and making comments that were just, like, disparaging about me. I had had my handcuffs on for 19 hours to the point that my skin has started to swell around the handcuffs.
0: The ABC has contacted the IDF for comment. Israel's ambassador to Australia says activists on the flotilla had not been harmed. The Defence Department's handling of a multi-billion dollar plan to extend the life of Australia's ageing Collins-class submarine fleet has been heavily criticised by the National Auditor General. The National Audit Office found a contract to design the project was revised more than 50 times in 4 years and blew out in cost by nearly $700 million. It found the project was designed around cancelled plans to acquire French submarines and defence did not sufficiently pivot when the AUKUS deal was created. Earlier this week, the federal government revised down the scope of its plans to upgrade the Collins-class submarines, attaching $11 billion in funding to the project. A Melbourne man has been found guilty of keeping a woman as a slave in his house. Prosecutors alleged Chi Kit Chong forced the woman into unpaid labour, controlled her movement, sleep and food, exploited her financially and denied her access to proper medical care. The court heard the woman was an Indonesian citizen who had overstayed her Australian visa. This slavery charge carries a maximum sentence of 25 years jail. Chong has been taken into custody and will be sentenced at a later date. The SA government says it will closely review e-bike laws as the state branch of the Australian Medical Association calls for

0: the device to be banned for people under 16. President Peter Subramaniam says e-bike riders are at increased risk of death and injury when riding above 25 kilometres per hour. He says some injuries are as bad as those seen in motor vehicle accidents. SA Transport Minister Joe Sokach says the government will review e-mobility device laws in July.
1: But the reality is, e-bikes, the technology is certainly something that has been creeping up on us. And we will absolutely be taking a close look at this.
0: 16-year-old Julia says children's e-bike use should be limited to private properties.
2: And I agree that they should be allowed to use that because it's for farm work and it's for a reason. But people who I know who use e-bikes not for that reason, they do use it quite dangerously in public areas.
0: In the AFL, Crows forward Riley Thilthorpe has copped a one-match suspension for striking another player during last night's loss to Hawthorn. Thilthorpe was cited for striking Hawks ruckman Lloyd Meek in the last quarter. Crows teammate Josh Rochelli also caught the attention of the match review officer, and he's been fined $1,000 for staging in the second quarter. South Australia's weather for Saturday: Port Lincoln partly cloudy 20, Port Pirie cloudy 21, Renmark cloudy 19, Mount Gambier cloudy 17, Adelaide down to 13 overnight, then partly cloudy with a top of 21. ABC News.
3: What happens when residents in a community simply aren't counted?
4: They are not visible in our data. They won't be visible in the decision making, in the decisions that will shape the future in the places that they live in.
3: In a small regional town near the Victorian border, a huge chunk of the population that go about their day like everyone else, working, shopping, simply aren't on the census. We'll take you to the town of Robinvale later on Australia Wide to find out why they've not been counted. And you'll meet a young First Nations dad who's written a book for his son in the hope of keeping his language alive.
5: That whole trauma affects the ability to pass it on. So we're left with my mum and dad's generation who, you know, had words here and there, but, you know, struggled to, you know, practice it as kids and, you know, even as adults.
3: First, though, we'll head to the Gold Coast ahead of some wild weather expected this weekend. My name's Alex Barwick. You're listening to Australia Wide, coming to you from Aranda Country in Mbantwa Alice Springs. The majority of Australians live by the beach, but the coastline we've built our lives around is disappearing before our eyes. Coastal erosion is not a new issue, but our changing climate means there's been some drastic changes to the coastline in recent decades. This weekend, beachgoers on the southeast Queensland coast are being warned to be careful. The Weather Bureau says locals can expect waves of up to 4 metres to batter the coastline and cause hazardous conditions, and the big swell could cause further erosion at already exposed beaches. Our reporter on the Gold Coast, Charmaine Allison, has this story.
6: As the sun rises over Burleigh Heads, surfers are hitting the waves.
7: I just talked to my boss that I'm feeling a little bit sick, and I believe I'm going to be a little bit sick for the next few, 3 days maybe. So yeah, everything's sorted out, yeah.
6: They're all hoping to make the most of the large, powerful swells forecast for the southeast Queensland coast this weekend, with waves of up to 4 metres expected to peak today or tomorrow.
8: We'd be definitely suggesting for the board riders, just experienced board riders only. We've got a lot of water moving around there and some big waves.
6: That's Gold Coast Acting Chief Lifeguard Shane Berry. He says it's not a weekend for beachgoers to push their limits.
8: In terms of swimming, definitely flagged areas only. There may be the chance with this increased swell that we have some beach closures. So please, if there is those beach closed signs, just respect them and no swimming. And check in with the lifeguards before going for a swim.
6: Phelim Hanafy, senior forecaster at the Bureau of Meteorology, says a low in the Tasman Sea is the primary driver of the huge forecast swell. It sparked a coastal hazard warning stretching from south of Coffs Harbour all the way north to Moreton Island.
9: It's as that low pulls out into the central Tasman Sea, it allows the swells to come more onto the southeast Queensland coast, and it helps to generate a strong gale for southerlies.
6: Further offshore, strong winds could see waves reach up to 6 metres. Mr. Hanafy says these dangerous surf conditions will likely ease on Monday, but they may leave some damage in their wake.
9: That could lead to some significant erosion on some of the beaches, particularly the more south-facing beaches.
6: Recent conditions have already caused minor erosion at some Gold Coast beaches in recent weeks. According to

0: Gold Coast Chief Lifeguard William Ashley.
1: We just had a run of consistent swell around that sort of 2 metres for the last few weeks, and that coincided with some big tides and some inclement weather that's caused the erosion in the area there.
0: It's led to what's known as scarping, steep sand ridges at Burley and other beaches further north.
1: It's only quite minor in the Burley area, probably around that sort of 3/4 of a metre, so not a major cliff. Council crews have been out and working and have shored it up, made it safe.
0: These sheer scarps can look pretty dramatic, but the local council says they're not unusual for this time of year. Angus Jackson, a coastal engineer and chief executive at International Coastal Management, agrees. In fact, he says scarping can be a good sign.
2: What it means is we've got a good sand buffer in front of the wall that now nature's using sacrificially as the sand moves north. So it's a natural process, and to some extent we have to live with it.
0: Each year, the beach is replenished with sand pumped from nearby Talabudra Creek. This annual dredging program is set to start up again in July, and council says it'll significantly increase sand volumes in the area. Mr. Jackson says he's not concerned at all.
2: If we lose the beach for a short time until the winter nourishment, it's just part of the natural managing beaches, and the Gold Coast manages erosion very, very well.
3: Gold Coast reporter Charmaine Allison there.
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3: We head now to a town nestled next to the Murray River, not far from the Victorian-New South Wales border. It's a ghost town, but Robinvale is not actually haunted. The ghosts are real people, but ones whose heads aren't counted as part of the Australian Bureau of Statistics census. Now, a community drive is underway to better capture the true population, thought to be more than double what's on the official record, to make sure that the town has the infrastructure it needs. Kath McAloon has this story.
5: As dusk settles on a warm autumn evening, minibuses pull up in the main street of Robinvale in Victoria's northwest. Workers dressed in high vis pile out and make a beeline to one of the town's 5 Asian grocery stores. It's hard to believe this buzzing strip, home to Vietnamese, Chinese and Malaysian food outlets, a bubble tea store, Italian cafe and money transfer agent, is in a small country town with an official population of just a few thousand people. And that's the issue. According to locals like Lane Lee, the true population of Robinvale is much higher than the latest census estimate of 3,700.
6: We all believe, especially this time of the year, when there's a lot of seasonal workers coming in to do the harvest, we definitely have more than 10,000 population.
5: This Murray River town is a hub for surrounding farms growing almonds, grapes and vegetable crops. Its population swells with seasonal and migrant workers over the harvest period, but for years there's been a belief that even in non-peak times, there's far more people living here than being counted. Back in 2018, the local council hired consultants to do their own population count. Bruce Myers from the Robinvale Euston Workforce Network explains it looked at supermarket and fuel purchases, bank transactions, water usage and pharmacy prescriptions.
7: It showed the population varied between, I think it was 7,900 and 9,600, so for simplicity's sake, the community's basing an average of 8,000 people.
5: Being home to what's been dubbed a ghost community, a population that goes uncounted and unaccounted for, is putting a strain on Robinvale.
7: All decisions that are made about service delivery are based on how many people those services need to be put in place for. So if you're basing all of your service assumptions on a smaller population than what's actually there, then you're not getting enough resources to provide those services. So it impacts everyone. It impacts the local school. It impacts the local government who maintains roads and do all sorts of things.
5: It's common to hear stories of families who can't secure a place at the town's one childcare centre, struggle to get a doctor's appointment, find housing or access public transport. And these pressures mean it's hard to attract health and other professionals to town or businesses to invest. Bruce Myers says the ripple effect of a chronic population undercount is hurting morale.
7: If any area has a perception that no one's going to invest in it or move there permanently, that's not a good sign. This town is growing. This town is growing, but we needed to reflect that on the numbers that are used by decision makers.
5: Now there's a campaign to get more people counted in the next census in August, starting with targeting locals in this ethnically and linguistically diverse community who may not have filled out

0: census may not understand the importance of taking part. And language is also a barrier.
1: They don't understand English, or the message doesn't, you know, pass on to them in their own language. Of course, they're gonna miss out.
0: National Census spokesperson Emily Walter says the ABS is aware of the undercount in Robinvale and are employing staff with language skills to deliver information in the lead up to this year's census.
2: Any way that we can help people and support people in completing the census is our focus.
0: One Robinvale local who's helping with efforts to get greater participation in the census is Alyssie Fangaloka. She's originally from Tonga and has lived in Robinvale for 2 decades. She thinks a fear of authority and sharing personal information has deterred some in the Pacific community from completing the census in the past, and she says gaining trust through culturally appropriate education about the census, delivered by familiar faces and in language, will help. And she says the community has much to benefit from a more accurate count.
3: If they are not visible in our data, they won't be visible in the decision making, in the decisions that will shape the future in the places that they live in. The outcomes will be, it'll help to relieve the pressure of those existing services.
4: Kath McAloon with that story from Robinvale in northwest Victoria. Now to far west New South Wales to talk energy. It's a hot button issue across the country, where it should come from, how Australia should be investing in it. And in the regions, we've seen rolling examples of communities and renewable energy initiatives struggling to coexist. But a group of pastoralists in the New South Wales far west have chosen to open their gates. Broken Hill reporter Oliver Brown has this story.
5: When Australian renewable energy company Tilt Renewables first knocked on the door of outback pastoralist Sam Bevan, he was sceptical about their intentions. Sam and his family own and operate a property north of Broken Hill covering about 75,000 hectares, and like many in the agriculture industry, was not willing to sell part of his land simply to pave the way for wind turbines. But after taking a moment to look at the offer on the table, where he would lease the land and earn an ongoing income, he realised it may present a mutual benefit.
6: We needed to know that there was no grounds for any compulsory acquisition or anything of the like around their project, which it turns out that there's not. But as far as the contracts that were put forward to us, they were fairly reasonable. And like the Tilt Renewables guys said, you know, by all means, give them to a lawyer, we'll pay the legal fees, et cetera, et cetera. And yeah, it didn't take very long. And I think most people they've approached have signed on now.
5: About 2 years on, conversations between Tilt, the Bevans and other pastoralists in the region have been ongoing, and by all public and private accounts, have been mostly positive. It's a major outlier compared to other parts of the country, where some regional areas are actively contesting renewable development in their backyard. Mr. Bevan says he understands the contention elsewhere, but there are some major points of difference in the far west.
6: As for people just straight up saying no in other pastoral areas, and I've spoken to the Tilt Renewables guys about, you know, areas where they've just been flat out knocked back. They said the simple fact with that is if you're going to a cropping place, you're essentially asking to take a piece of their cropping land away.
5: Mr. Bevan, who is also the president of the Pastoralists Association of West Darling, says the group is overall in favour of a renewable energy in the far west, but on the condition there is always reliable and adequate mains power to properties. As for Tilt Renewables, which already owns 2 other major renewable energy assets near Broken Hill, the current agreement is about testing the land for a significant untapped wind energy source it believes exists in the region. General Manager of Development, David Beavers, says its existing wind farm at Silverton may be only a taste of the renewable energy the Far West has to offer.
7: It's a great wind farm. It's one of the best operating in the country. And we want to test to see that resource, how it stretches north of the Barrier Ranges. And we've been measuring that wind out there and also seeing if the leaseholders out there are interested in hosting infrastructure.
5: These plans, along with other discussions for a solar farm and battery storage, form a concept Tilt is calling Outback Energy, which it says will be capable of generating up to 10 gigawatts of power to New South Wales and neighbouring states. It's something Mr. Beavers says is still many years away and will face a lot of hurdles to get off the ground.
7: We do need to build that connection back into an existing network. We know that there's vulnerabilities with the existing line that comes out to Broken Hill, so we'll be building new connections as part of this project, but that needs to be fitted in with the national plan of transmission. So working with the government bodies that control that is part of the key piece of work we need to do now and solve that before we know that Outback Energy

0: you can become a reality. We're talking mid-2030s before this could become a reality.
1: But if successful, Clean Energy Council national spokesperson Chris O'Keefe believes the project has the potential to play a big role in Australia's transition to a renewable energy future.
2: 90% of Australia's east coast coal-fired power stations are going to be shut down in the next 10 years. When you look at a nameplate capacity basis, 10 gigawatts of renewable energy is the same amount of electricity as 5 coal-fired power stations. Now, that's not an insignificant amount of electricity. And we all use it, right? It doesn't matter if it's a shearing shed in Wilcannia or somebody's Femi in the middle of Surry Hills that's 180 square metres.
3: Clean Energy Council spokesperson Chris O'Keefe finishing that report from Oliver Brown in Broken Hill. The Australian Energy Market Operator has confirmed it's considering Tilt Renewables' submission for new transmission lines in far west New South Wales. You're listening to Australia Wide. My name's Alex Barwick. We head to the regions in South Australia, where a group of volunteers are locked in a property dispute with the state's National Trust. Essentially, trust members are deeply unhappy about decisions that have been made by the National Trust about the state's heritage. Now, the South Australian opposition is pushing for a parliamentary inquiry into the conservation group, as one of its chapters shares their own difficulties, putting a spotlight on the gap between the charity and its regionally based volunteers. George Yankovic filed this report for Millicent in the state's southeast.
4: I'm just walking now in between two ladies' phaetons. They're noted for their big step on the side.
5: When he's not taking care of his grandchildren, Barry Long spends his time maintaining the state's largest collection of horse-drawn vehicles. He's chair of one of SA's 45 National Trust branches, made up of locals who work on preserving historical properties and artefacts.
6: It's just an insight to the past and how people used to live, and which just fascinates me. We don't realise how lucky we are, and I think we would struggle now to go back to the way that was.
5: But behind the scenes, Mr. Long is challenging the National Trust over the proceeds from a property sale, $230,000 to be exact, an enormous sum for a group that relies solely on donations.
6: We were looking at this horse-drawn vehicle collection and we thought maybe the house would be better off in private hands and the money would be good to start doing what we were doing.
5: The small cottage was bequeathed to the Millicent branch in 1975 and sold in 2015, but the problems only began recently. The branch agreed to let the charity invest the money for it, but it now wants the whole amount, saying it's worried it's being spent on day-to-day admin and not for the community benefit.
6: Around 3 or 4 years ago, we started asking questions of where this money actually was. We started asking and we were getting no answers. You send an email, you wouldn't get a reply. You would ask a question and if you sort of met the CEO at the time and the subject would be changed.
5: The National Trust disputes this. It's paid around $60,000 to Millicent so far in interest and it's adamant the money is safely tucked away. But Mr. Long hasn't been deterred and wants to see the proof.
6: They need to be totally transparent. Which they're not. They need to talk more to us, which they're not doing and which they've never really done.
5: But Millicent isn't the only branch that's butting heads with the charity, which owns more than 100 historic properties in SA. It's facing a crisis in Moonta on the York Peninsula, where the World Heritage-nominated Cornish mines, a major tourism drawcard, have been shut for nearly 4 months after the local committee was suspended over management disagreements. More than 100 volunteers followed them out, and the ousted committee is now heading to the SA Supreme Court to overturn that move. The state Labor government says they need to work out their differences independently. But on Wednesday, Shadow Environment Minister Nicola Centofanti moved to refer the National Trust to a parliamentary committee for further investigation.
7: When grassroots members and volunteers are writing to members of parliament, then it is really important, I think, that we as a parliament listen to those concerns and take note of those concerns.
5: She says dozens of members have contacted her from across the state with a variety of issues, but she's reserving judgment until the whole picture becomes clear.
7: This isn't an attack. This is simply allowing all the parties to have their say in a really transparent and open manner. And it's just to ensure that we have accountability and confidence in the National Trust.
5: Members also want the inquiry to look at the sustainability of the trust, which is in a $300,000 deficit and concedes it has sold properties in the past to stay afloat. Its CEO, Nicolette Delernier, told the ABC last month it was asset rich but cash poor, and it was working with members to find new ways of bringing visitors in. However, she says an inquiry is too far and could compromise the National Trust's independence.
8: If they're really interested in being involved in the way the National Trust operates, come to the AGM, make changes. There are things that we could do differently. There are things that we are looking to do differently. To ask for that change to be managed through a parliamentary inquiry is an incredibly wasteful thing to do.
5: The government hasn't yet made its position clear. Meanwhile, in Millicent, Mr Long says unless something changes, the branch may look at splitting off, and other branches will follow suit.
6: Apart from the name, there's really nothing in it for us at all but a headache.
5: What consequences that would have for the future of the state's heritage remains to be seen.
3: Reporter George Yankovic with that story from South Australia. And finally, on Australia-wide, sharing culture through bedtime stories. A young First Nations dad from North Queensland has written a very special book for his son. It's thanks to a culmination of painstaking work alongside experts, and there's a hope that it'll teach an old language to the next generation. Brooke Tindall has this story.
9: 3-year-old Mateo listens closely as his dad reads his favourite bedtime story, Where is the Dark Emu?
10: Gunda Gundaloo. Where is the dark emu?
11: There's your dark emu.
10: Yeah. Oh, we gotta find it. Ready? Yarunga, Oringalai, Gundaloo. Here is the grey emu.
11: I'm gone.
9: He didn't pick it up from a library shelf or a bookstore. It was written for him by his dad in the language that their mob, the Gujala people, have spoken for thousands of years. 5 years ago, Brayton Knox started learning Gujal language as he didn't like what he was seeing.
10: So that's downward trend, especially in high school and leaving high school. And I didn't want to be a part of that downward trend. I wanted to reverse it and make sure that we are growing and continuing our culture.
9: His grandparents were part of the stolen generation and were told not to practice their language and culture.
10: There's not, you know, a lot of old people alive now that like do know that, or that because of trauma, that whole trauma affects the ability to pass it on. So we're left with my mum and dad's generation who, you know, had words here and there, but, you know, struggled to, you know, practice it as kids and, you know, even as adults.
9: Now a father of two boys, Mr Knox wrote the children's book so they too can learn the Gujal language.
10: You obviously want to keep culture continuing, and with Aboriginal and Torres Strait Islander culture, it's the oldest living continuing culture, and continuing just means that it's being passed on. So if I wasn't passing it on to my next generation, then my culture stops in my family. So I thought it was really important.
9: Where is the Dark Emu follows the search for the Dark Emu, finding various other emus like the Good Emu, the Happy Emu and the Angry Emu.
10: Wantha Gunda Gundaloo, which is Where is the Dark Emu?
9: Gujal country expands across North Queensland in the chart.

0: its Towers region. To write the book, he used a language guide, which was written by another Gujala man, Uncle William Santo. Mr. Santo says he spent a long time putting the guide together with the assistance of a team of linguists.
1: Putting together the pronouns and nouns and everything what you see in the grammar guide, it was painstaking hard work for 3 years, and COVID struck around that time too. Everything was done by video link. So I would sit in my room after hours going through a lot of this stuff with him and putting it all together, going back and forth for 3 years. A lot of the language is still lost, or it still need to be found. And this may be the first edition. I'm hoping young people will create a second edition. I'll leave that opportunity for them.
0: Mr. Santo says he's proud to see his language guide being used to teach Gujal at such a young age through stories like Where is the Dark Emu?
1: This achievement is for not only me, but for future generations. When I'm dead and gone, I want them to carry on and speak the language. I want to see the young people dancing to Gujal songs, speaking Gujal.
0: Mr. Knox says he looks forward to writing more stories for his sons in Gujal.
2: Can't just be, you know, one person here or there. Now that Uncle's made that book, he's, you know, given everyone that opportunity to take that next step, which I think is really important because, you know, our kids and the next kids, you know, grow up on it as well, and it just becomes, you know, a natural thing, and it's not even dying, it's growing, it's living. Keep looking over there. Oh, Yarringa Gunda Kundalu. Here is the dark emu.
3: Gujala man Braithen Knox ending that report from Brooke Tyndall.

0: ABC News with Isabella Carboni. Good evening. Victoria's police community has paid tribute to Officer Matthew Payton after he died while hiking near Machu Picchu in Peru. Ethan White reports.
1: 52-year-old Police Sergeant Matthew Payton was on holiday with his wife when local police say he tripped and fell about 400 metres on the Inca Trail. Victoria Police described the incident as a tragedy and said that Sergeant Payton was recently selected for a senior sergeant position due to start next month. Victoria's Police Association says Sergeant Payton's contributions to policing was representative of the care he had for his colleagues. Local authorities are expected to transport his body to the nearby city of Cuzco, with the rest of his family now flying to South America. They've remembered him as a dedicated and clever father and husband.
0: An Australian says she and other activists were physically abused while detained by Israeli forces. 11 Australians who joined hundreds of others in the global Samud flotilla bound for Gaza have now been released from Israeli detention. A spokesperson for the flotilla group says the Australians were going through health checks at a hospital in Turkey. Neve O'Connor says she was brutalised by the Israeli Defence Forces.
2: During the transit between the prison ship and the immigration yard, my shoulders were almost dislocated. I was kneed in the face again, I was kneed in the stomach. From there, I had my head slammed into the table multiple times. I was kicked in the ankle so I would trip.
0: The ABC has contacted the IDF for comment. Israel's ambassador to Australia says activists on the flotilla had not been harmed. The final group of Australian families linked to jailed or killed Islamic State fighters has left the Al-Roj camp in northeastern Syria for home without any help from the federal government. Here's Matthew Doran.
3: It's a familiar tone coming from the Albanese government that it is doing nothing to help these groups come back to Australia. The Prime Minister, will recall, in recent months has gone so far as to say he holds the women in these groups in contempt, even though the children here are clearly innocent victims of the decisions of their parents. But we have heard from Cabinet Minister Tanya Plibersek reiterating that, just like the previous group was met by the Australian Federal Police the moment they got off that plane, no doubt there will be similar scrutiny for this latest group. And if any of them have been accused of breaking the law, then they

0: acquire French submarines, and defence did not sufficiently pivot when the AUKUS deal was created. Earlier this week, the federal government revised down the scope of its plans to upgrade the Collins-class submarines, attaching $11 billion in funding to the project. Police in Italy say they've busted a sophisticated streaming piracy network that caused roughly $500 million in damages to rights holders such as Sky, Netflix, Disney Plus and Spotify. The Guardia di Finanza says its operation targeted previously unseen technology, which connected users' devices to foreign servers that illegally decrypted streaming content. Prosecutors seized the servers with parallel operations carried out in France and Germany. In basketball, the new coach of the Adelaide 36ers says he's excited to work with the team and take them all the way to the top. Trevor Gleeson replaces Mike Wells, who left suddenly for family reasons. Gleeson led the Perth Wildcats to 5 NBL championships and says he's hungry for more wins.
1: The motivation's still there, without a question. I'm excited with Adelaide, with the roster, and you know they got the foundations there. Now we just got to make sure that when we build it right and get on the court together and get that chemistry going.
0: In the AFL, Crows forward Riley Thilthorpe has copped a one-match suspension for striking another player during last night's loss to Hawthorn. Thilthorpe was cited for striking Hawks ruckman Lloyd Meek in the last quarter. South Australia's weather for Saturday: Port Lincoln 20, Port Pirie 21, Renmark 19, Mount Gambier 17. Adelaide down to 13 overnight, then partly cloudy with a top of 21. ABC News.
2: On reminding her of how much she doesn't relax. So Alex from Canberra, I think repurposing that bathtub to be something more practical is some great advice. Very good. Thank you very much. All right, 1-300-800-222. While we play the quiz, Steve is in Nowra Hill. Hey there, Steve.
3: Hey, how are you?
2: I'm well, thank you. Tell me if you could change... Oh, hang on, are you a first-time caller?
3: First time on the 7 p.m. call, yeah.
2: Beautiful. Still counts for me. First-time caller. Welcome to the National Weekend Evenings Quiz. Tell me, if you could change one room in your home, which would it be and what do you dream up? What would it look like or how would it be?
3: Well, we've got the movie room and I'm going big. I'm going big time speakers, big time TV, big time boom.
2: Yeah. So did you say you currently have a movie room?
3: Yeah, but it needs a bit of
2: it needs an upgrade. Yeah. So are you saying like you'd put some cinema kind of recliners in there, a big cinema screen with a projector, speakers, a popcorn, like a stand with like snacks and popcorn, that kind of thing?
3: That sounds good. And some locks on the door, I'd imagine, because there's other people.
2: It's by invitation only.
3: Yeah, exactly. Yeah, for me.
2: For you. Oh, this is just, you're not sharing this.
3: Well, I don't think so. It's not necessary, is it?
2: Well, I don't know. I like watching movies with other people. But then again, I also do enjoy it on my own every now and again. So you can kind of go
3: between the two. What if they're eating chips loudly and slurping on a drink noisily? Like, you don't want that.
2: Yeah, that's a good point. Nice one, Steve. Curtains as well, right? Like the ambience of the lighting, all of it. Good. See, I'd want to hang out in, and that's an, you know, you could definitely, yeah. Well, you'd have a movie night, right? You could schedule stuff like that. Yeah.
3: But, or we could listen to Forever Now.
2: Yeah, nice work.

0: Yes, Forever Now by Cold Chisel is correct. Nice work, Steve. All right, next question. This is a news question. On April 29, WHO, so the WHO, declared Australia had become the 30th country to eliminate trachoma. Which part of the body does it affect?
1: Trachoma. I believe it affects the eye.
0: It does. Affects the eyes is correct. Which artist painted blue poles? P-O-L-E-S.
1: That was Paul. Yeah, Paul. Yeah, Paul. Yeah.

0: Jackson Pollock.
1: That's it. Nice work. Jackson Pollock's right. Worcestershire sauce typically contains which fish?
0: Worcestershire sauce.
1: Yeah, Worcestershire sauce typically contains which fish?
2: Yeah, I'd go with that.
0: We're going anchovies.
1: Yeah, nice work. Anchovies is right. Which Chinese city would you find the Forbidden City? In which Chinese city would you find the Forbidden City?
0: Beijing.
1: Nice one. Yep, correct. Beijing, China is correct. All right, take a listen to this. Which British TV show would you finish with this? Sorry, which British TV show would finish with this line? Take a listen.
3: That's all we've got time for this evening, so it's good night from me. And it's good night from him.
0: I know this one.
1: Do you know? So which British TV show?
0: I grew up in Dubbo. We had two channels on TV, and one was Prime, one was ABC, and that would be the Two Ronnies.
1: Nice work. The Two Ronnies is correct. Which famous...
0: Ronnie Barker and Ronnie Corbett.
1: Which famous music group were formerly known as the New Yardbirds?
0: Trouble.
2: What's the song they sing?
0: Yeah. Any hint, any clues there?
2: Oh, yeah.
0: The Birds? All right. Our brain trust is going the Birds.
1: The Birds. Unfortunately, no, not the Birds, but Stephen Brainstrust. That's a great run on the quiz so far tonight. Nice work, which I've said repeatedly. Good on you. Great to play the quiz with you. Thank you.
0: Bye, everyone.
1: Have a great night. Bye-bye. All right, we're with Tony in Penshurst. Hey there, Tony.
4: Good evening, Serene. How are you tonight?
1: I'm well, thanks. I'm well. Tell me, what if you could change one room in your home, which would it be, and what do you dream up?
4: Well, a little lounge room, which I'd like the previous caller, convert into a big movie room. They could double up as an entertainment room for gaming, and also a little intimate chat room where I could be like a Kramer and do interviews. Well, not interviews, but have my friends over and have conversations and chats.
1: Okay, so we've got entertainment. This space contains some entertainment. One of those like foosball tables, backgammon maybe.
4: Yeah, a bit of that too. So we can have my friends over and do things like that.
1: Yeah, movies.
4: Like an ehab and a review some movies.
1: Oh, yeah.
4: Chat together.
1: That's great.
4: You know, discuss the movie that was on that we do. You know, is it a book club, a movie club?
1: Oh yeah, and there's a specific space for it. Cool. Yeah,
4: exactly. Yeah,
1: I like it.
4: A lot of fun.
1: Yeah, a lot of fun. And that would be, it doesn't have to be that big either, does it?
4: No, it doesn't need to be because it's intimate and you only got like no more than 10 people.
1: Yeah.
4: It's perfect. And unlike the previous caller, I like to have my friends over and we can all enjoy the movie together.
1: Enjoy it together. Mm-hmm. Mm. All right, Tony, to the quiz. Do you know which famous music group were formerly known as the New Yardbirds? It's not the Birds.
4: Would that be Fleetwood Mac?
1: Oh, no, it's not.
4: Oh.
1: It's not.
4: Lovely.
1: Good guess, though.
4: Serene.
1: Yeah,
4: that's
1: you
4: okay.
1: Too. Thanks, Tony.
4: Have a good night.
1: You too. Have a good night.
4: Bye.
1: Bye-bye.
4: Bye.
1: Samantha's in Tasmania. Hello there, Samantha.
5: Hi, Serene. How are you going?
1: Yeah, I'm really well, thanks. If you could change one room in your home, which would it be and how would you change it? What would you dream up?
5: Well, this is a bit different to everyone else.
1: Okay.
5: I would, and my husband's listening in our place in Newcastle, so he's going to be horrified when he hears this, but I would like to raise the roof on our garage so that I can get a bigger motorhome in. And I would have all the shelves organised with all of my camping gear.
1: Now, why do you think that your husband would be a bit averse to that?
5: Well, he's not as enthusiastic about my camping obsession as I am.
1: Oh, as you.
5: Yeah. And he's kind of keen on me sort of getting rid of a fair few things, which I guess I am too, but if I could just expand the space, I wouldn't have to. Yes, he's going to be going off his nut at the moment.
1: Hey, we haven't had that tonight. And so it sounds like, so you've got like an outdoor, outdoor garage. Yeah. It's not attached to the, or maybe it's attached to the house.
5: No, it's attached to the house.
1: But it has its own foundation, like it, you could go up. You could raise it.
5: Well, it's already got a like a higher roof than normal, so I can get our little motorhome in.
1: How many motorhomes do you have?
5: Well, I don't have a bigger one, and I can't get a bigger one because I can't fit it in the garage.
1: Gotcha. I see what's going on.
5: And it's a bit stealthy at the moment. It's attached to the house, so we can sort of pack it and get ready for trips and things like that without people knowing that we're going away and all that security stuff.
1: I know what you mean. Can I ask you this though? Does your family enjoy camping trips?
5: The rest of my family do. My husband, not so much.
1: Okay.
5: He does enjoy it sometimes.
1: Sometimes. He will come along because it's a family thing, and if you love it, darling, then okay. Kind of thing.
5: Yes.
1: Fair enough.
5: Sometimes I travel solo, but that's all right. I enjoy that too.
1: Yeah, you'll enjoy it as well. Yes. Okay. Yes. Oh well, I hope. And look, if you were
5: you don't need to be delicate.
1: No, not at all, actually. I'm not. I'm going the other way. So your husband's probably not gonna be like, Serene, stop talking.
5: He's like, don't encourage her.
1: That's right. That's exactly what he's probably saying right now. But look, just one more thought. So what if you did? Other than money. So what if you did, you know, raise the roof, get a bigger.
5: Oh, yeah. Well, no, it would be very expensive.
1: It's a cost thing. Fine.
5: Yes.
1: Fine. Yes. All right. This is why I said, if you could. And what would you dream up? So we can continue to dream, and you never know what happens, Samantha.
5: This is true.
1: This is very true. This is true. All right, let's go to the quiz.
5: You might start working on it while I'm away, maybe.
1: Oh, hint, hint.
5: That's a hint. Touch.
1: Indeed. Absolutely. Yeah. Birthdays coming up and all sorts of whatever. Pick a calendar. Pick
5: true.
1: A calendar.
5: This is true.
1: Pick a calendar event. All right, question we're up to. Which famous music group were formerly known as the New Yardbirds? It wasn't the Birds, and it wasn't Fleetwood Mac.
5: Is it Led Zeppelin?
1: Yeah, that's the one.
5: Oh.
1: Nice work, Samantha. Led Zeppelin is correct. Which is the only James Bond film with a country named in the title?
5: I have no idea. Why is it that you draw a blank whenever you ask questions?
1: It's always the case. So are you sort of familiar with the James Bond movies?
5: Yes, I can think of one's Goldfinger.
1: Yeah, come on, keep running through them.
5: And Something Never Dies, Don't Never Die. What's the one with the guy with the pursed lips?
1: So there's just one with a country named in the title.
5: Russia. Russia? Is it
1: yeah,
5: Russia
1: yeah, come on.
5: With love?
1: Yeah, I'm paying it. That's good. Oh, I love it when those brain cells kick in.
5: Oh, yeah. It's like I'm thinking, and I've got to think of the one with the pursed lips now. Yeah, anyway.
1: I'll leave that with you. But
5: James Craig?
1: From Russia.
5: Craig. Anyway.
1: from Russia with Love is correct.
5: Okay.
1: In which town would you find the Slim Dusty Museum?
5: Oh, I should know this because I've been there in the motorhome. It's up, isn't it in northern New South Wales or is it in?
1: What are you thinking?
5: I'm thinking it's in northern New South Wales.
1: Yep.
5: And it's, Gundawind is in Queensland. What's it called?
1: Starts with K.
5: Not Moree. Starts with what?
1: K.
5: Coonabarabran is C.
1: Not coming.
5: I'm going to kick myself when when someone mentions it because I know I've been there. Northern New South. Oh, maybe is it on the coast? No.
1: What do you reckon, Samantha?
5: Oh, I don't know. I can't remember. I'll kick myself.
1: I know. The brain cells didn't come this time. They came from Russia with love, so that's something. We'll pass it on.

0: 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If you know the answer, you've got a call to play the quiz with me. There's still a chance. We still need a winner tonight, of course. 1300 800 222.
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0: We're playing the National Weekend Evenings Quiz. We're also talking about room renovations. If you could change one room in your home, which would it be and what do you dream up? Betty is in Dapto. Hey there, Betty.
6: Oh, hello, Serene.
0: Hi. Tell me, if you could change one room in your home, which would it be and what do you dream up?
6: Probably do a little bit of alterations in the laundry. Ooh. The rest of our place is pretty good. We've got a walk-in pantry and a walk-in linen cupboard.
0: Ooh, a walk-in linen cupboard. I'm jealous.
6: Yeah, well, speaking of, the thing is, as you probably know, when you have got something like that, you put things in there that's nothing to do with the linen.
0: Yep, I get it. It's
6: got about four shelves all around it.
0: Yep.
6: And it's a good size and you tend to hoard stuff.
0: Yeah, that can be a hindrance when it comes to having, you know, quite a bit of storage space. Yeah, like a walk-in wardrobe, a walk-in linen closet, a walk-in pantry. But this laundry of yours, what are you dreaming up?
6: I'll probably put a shower in it in case we ever need to, I live pretty well upstairs and we've got a couple of bathrooms up here, but if ever I can't get up the stairs. We've now got a chairlift, so that's good.
0: Oh, yeah.
6: But, if you had a shower down there, it'd be quite handy, even in the summertime, to pop under the shower. But there's one thing I will mention to people. Be very careful about taking out your bathtub, because if people have got small children, they need the bathtub.
0: That's a good point. Kids, a lot of kids do enjoy. Is that what you mean? They enjoy the bathtub. Having a bath is fun.
6: Well, yes, they don't like showers, little ones. And we never use our bathtub, but I wouldn't touch it because, you know, probably if you wanted to sell a house, it'd suit someone with some
0: young kids.
6: Yeah.
0: Good point. Very good advice, Betty. Thank you. All right, let's go to the quiz. In which town would you find the Slim Dusty Museum? Do you know? Starts with K and it's in New South Wales.
7: Kempsey.
0: That's it. Kempsey is right. What is molten rock called when it's below the Earth's surface?
7: Magma.
6: Adrian says magma.
0: Yep. Magma's right. I've got a music question for you, Betty. What's the name and artist of this song?

0: Do you know the name of that song and who sings it?
1: No idea, and I wouldn't even call it a song.
0: Yeah, okay. Fair enough.
1: I'm a bit old-fashioned with my music.
0: Oh, I get it, Betty. I'm with you. I kind of really enjoy some of the older, the older sounds as well.
1: Fleetwood Mac and Slim Dusty and, you know, a lot of the older ones.
0: Okay, so you want to pass this one on, Betty?
1: Yeah, I'll pass it on.
0: All right. Well, you have a good night. Good to talk to you as always. Take care.
1: Bye.
0: Bye. Sophia is in Sydney. Hello there, Sophia.
2: Hi.
0: Hi. Are you a first-time caller?
2: You're correct.
0: Yay. My first-time caller. Sorry, did I just cut someone off?
2: Yeah.
0: Hello? Or do we just got brain stress there? Hi. Is this Sophia?
2: Hi. Yes.
0: Great. Welcome to the National Weekend Evenings Quiz.
2: Thank you. Tell me,
0: if you could change one room in your home, which would it be and how would you do it? What would you dream up?
2: Well, speaking to my mum, she was saying the kitchen, and my sister and I were like, a middle aisle would be awesome.
0: A middle, oh, like a hallway?
2: Yeah, or like, you know when kitchens have like the

0: little bench.
1: Oh, sorry, a bench. Yeah, yeah, like an island bench where you put stools and you can sit down and kind of entertain, actually.
0: And it's, yes, and I feel like that would be a really awesome and just like dinner party, like
1: Yes. They are fun. Honestly, those island benches are sometimes like those L-shaped benches, and then with stools around them, they do create a bit of a vibe. So, yeah, I'd dream that one up. I'd dream that one up too. What about a walk-in pantry? We've had that come up a couple of times.
0: Oh, that would be cool. Even like a walk-in closet. Like I'm thinking now like clothing.
1: Oh, we've moved to another room entirely, or are we putting clothing in the kitchen?
0: It's all connected.
1: It is all connected. It is all connected. Oh, right. It's that time. So, Sophia, that's the gong, which means that this question we're on will be our last question for tonight. Oh, and if you get it right, you'll be tonight's quiz winner. No pressure.
0: My God, okay.
1: So let's put it aside. It is a music question. I'm going to play it again for you. I'm after the name of the artist and the name of the song. Here it comes.
0: Okay.

0: Okay.
1: Well, then you can believe it.
2: So what's the name of the song and who sings it?
0: Okay. I know it's Bonnie Tyler.
2: Nice.
0: And I think it's I Need a Hero. It's I Need a Hero.
2: I'm going to pay it. It's close enough. I think it's holding out. I call it I Need a Hero. It's holding out for a hero. But, we're not going to grasp it. Yeah.
0: Oh, okay.
2: So Holding Out for a Hero by Bonnie Tyler, I call it I Need a Hero as well.
0: I know. I didn't know it's called I Need. Well, there you go.
2: Yeah.
0: Well,
2: but you're there. It's close enough. Bonnie Tyler, Holding Out for a Hero. Sophia, correct, which also means... You are tonight's quiz winner.
0: Yay!
2: Nice
0: work. Oh my God.
2: Nice work. And I'm going to pop you on hold, and our wonderful producer, Tash, is going to take down your details so we can send you the ABC Evenings Quiz Fridge Magnet along with a book as your prize. So let Tash know what genres you like and we'll have a look around. We'll see what we can find. And congratulations, Sophia from Sydney.
0: Thank you so much.
2: Nice work. Good on you. Congratulations to Sophia. We've got time to hear the rest of Bonnie Tyler's Holding Out for a Hero. Well, not the rest. Let's just try and hear as much as we can before we get to the news. Congratulations, Sophia.

0: All right, Bonnie Tyler there with Holding Out for a Hero, wrapping up our quiz tonight. Thanks for your calls. Thanks for your wonderful conversation. It was great talking about how you would dream up a renovation of a room in your home. It's been great as always. All right, we're heading to the news then. It's our mixtape hour. And tonight I want your best songs about kindness. Or with the word kind in the title. We're going to be celebrating, I suppose, National Volunteer Week. So get in early with your song suggestion, 0467 922 702, so we can play it next hour.
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0: ABC News with Noni Edwards. The family of a Melbourne man who died hiking in Peru have made a heartfelt tribute to the father of three. 52-year-old Police Sergeant Matthew Payton was on holiday with his wife on the Inca Trail to Machu Picchu when local police say he tripped and fell about 400 metres. In a statement, his family say they're shattered by the loss and that the family was the most important thing to him. Victoria Police say Sergeant Payton served in the force for 16 years and most recently as a police academy instructor, something his family says they were incredibly proud of. Two Australian activists who were part of an aid flotilla en route to Gaza have alleged they were brutalised by Israeli forces who detained them. Eliza Getzey has more.
1: Neve O'Connor says the abuse began the moment she and other activists from the Global Samud Flotilla arrived on board the Israeli prison ship.
2: I had my hands zip tied behind my back for so long and for so tight that I almost started vomiting.
1: She claims soldiers kneed her in the face and stomach and slammed her head on a table and made degrading comments while strip searching her. Jewish Australian Annie Mokoto says guns were constantly pointed at activists and rubber bullets fired at them for no reason. Italian activists have made claims of sexual assault. The ABC has contacted the IDF for comment. Israel's ambassador to Australia, Hillel Newman, says activists on the flotilla had not been harmed.
0: The Northern Territory Health Minister says the government has been proactive in its response to diphtheria while giving his first media interviews today, months into the outbreak. There have been more than 150 cases of diphtheria in the territory this year, with health organisations expecting numbers to rise before they start to come down. The medical officer of the Central Australian Aboriginal Congress has said a resident died with diphtheria, but NT Health Minister Steve Edgington says work is continuing to determine what caused their death.
3: We can't confirm that at the moment because we don't have the results of the autopsy. We should have them very soon and we will be able to confirm one way or another whether diphtheria was in fact the cause of death.
0: Domestic violence survivor advocate groups are urging the federal government to take more funded action to end violence against women. The federal government has just opened consultation on the next phase of its national plan addressing the issue amid some calls for a royal commission into femicide. However, it argues there's no need for one, as the sector dealing with domestic, family and sexual violence already knows what changes are needed. Chair of Respect Victoria, Professor Kate Fitzgibbon, says the sector needs action based on recommendations from previous inquiries.
4: What we haven't had from them is action and implementation following the inquiry. We don't want to have a royal commission that tells us all the answers again, and then we fall into the same problem on implementation and a lack of funded actions otherwise.
0: China and Russia have been accused of blocking global efforts to protect the endangered emperor penguin. Antarctic reporter Jono Gibson has the details.
5: The emperor penguin was recently classified as endangered on a global threatened species list. At this week's Antarctic Treaty Consultative meeting, Australia and other nations proposed it be designated as a specially protected species. While the measure garnered support from most other nations, it failed to secure consensus, with China and Russia blocking the bid. The Antarctic and Southern Ocean Coalition said it was a wasted opportunity to protect a species that scientists fear could become extinct by the end of the century.
0: Protests have been held in the South Korean city Gwangju over a Starbucks ad campaign evoking the country's bloody 1980 military crackdown on pro-democracy demonstrators. Protesters gathered outside one of the chain's cafes and a store owned by its Korean licensee, smashing Starbucks cups and calling for a boycott. Starbucks Korea launched its so-called Tank Day campaign on the anniversary of the May 18 Gwangju uprising. Sport and the Tour Down Under says men and women will ride the same course and distance on some days. The TDU says it's the first time the joint staging's been held anywhere in the world. The South Australian event was the first to offer equal prize money in 2018. In January, the men's six-stage race will start on a Tuesday. The women's will be from Friday and both ending on Sunday. Former pro cyclist and Tour Down Under assistant race director Carly Taylor says the change will bring more exposure to the women's race.
6: Our women's peloton are going to see this as a really great opportunity and a step forward. I think it also just shows the progression that women's cycling is having and the level that the sport is at, that we're even able to do this.
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0: Hello, it's great to be hanging out with you as we head into Mixtape Hour, and our theme tonight's kindness. So inspired by kindness from the likes of volunteers. This week's National Volunteer Week, so a time to celebrate the people in our community who give up a portion of their time to help others. And there are so many ways to volunteer. And one area that's always in need of help is our hospitals, and I'd also call out our schools. Just to help with simple things in terms of hospitals like comforting patients, bringing blankets to families or manning the gift shop. We will hear from a hospital volunteer manager shortly. But what about your PNC? So your schools, what is it, the Parent and Citizen Association? Was that something you're involved in or are involved in now? I'd love to hear from you. 1300 800 222. Catherine Lloyd is a volunteer for her school PNC, and she joins us now. Catherine, welcome to National Weekend Evenings.
8: Hello, how are you?
0: Yeah, I'm well, thank you. Tell me, what drew you to volunteering on the PNC?
8: Look, it's probably not something I was actually drawn to myself, but it was probably an example by my parents initially. Okay. I was never told I had to do something like that, you know, in the future. It was just, I could see what they got out of it personally, socially, meeting people in children in my grade, or just the difference it made to us, like especially at school. They'd come to work in the canteen, bake for cake sales. They could timekeep for sports carnivals, organise fundraisers, come up for additional reading or spelling in small groups. But, yeah, a highlight was probably seeing them come into the school. And being a family member in the school was, you know, memories that we made as we were there. But when we got to high school, I noticed that there were lots of unknowns, and going into PNC meetings is where I was able to chat with teachers and executive, find out firsthand what was happening in the school. And on some occasions, you know, we got to have parent perspectives into those policies. And it was also a great way to meet and build friendships with other parents that were in my child's grade that you don't usually get to do when you get to high school.
0: Yeah, wow. Hearing you talk about that, my mind started to cast back to when I was in primary school, and my mother was very much the same, but it was very much so secondary. It sounds like from your perspective and your experience, it was actually something that was really quite primary for you.
8: Yes.
0: I only thought about that retrospectively after, you know, having a child and sending her to school, and all the things you pointed out, it also pushed me toward wanting to be part of the PNC there, and being fortunate to be able to have the time to do that. So, but Catherine, you're not just on one PNC; you're on two.
8: No.
0: PNC. Like you don't just have one volunteering gig. You have a few. Mm-hmm. Volunteering gigs. Is that right?
8: I do. Yes, I do. I work in a primary school. I also, my girls go to a high school, so I'm part of a PNC there as well. But I'm also

0: also volunteer at a netball club on the committee there, and I coach netball teams. And my girls also do too. They are also umpires. They're sort of taking on those roles as well and seeing the benefits of giving back, I suppose, to a sport that they like to see progress as well. And they see gaps in, say, a team needs coaching, they put their hand up. And if that doesn't happen, then a team may not be able to take place. It's finding the need and skills that you have that you can utilise.
1: Look, initially one might think the first thing that would come to mind, and I know it did for me, and then I thought about it a little further, is where does she find the time? So, but then I thought about it a bit more and I thought, well, maybe does it help that this is also in line, like on the netball side of things, yes, for instance, does it also help that this is in line with things that you would be doing, i.e. I don't know whether you whether you drive them there or not, or like, yeah. I guess... Yeah, how much of it is part of your day and how much of it is outside of that time, like additional time that you have to make time for, if that makes sense?
0: Yeah, no, that makes sense. I'm there. I'm already there. Mm. And I could see, I appreciated my daughter's coaches, and that's what it was initially. It wasn't something I did straight away. It was I took, the step back and let me learn what was expected of coaches, managers, all that kind of thing. And then when I saw I was able to slip into a place that could help, they were asking for managers, I stepped up there and then eventually got to know more the sport and how it works, and then stepped into an executive role as well. But I don't just coach my girls. I also coach a different age group as well. And I've very different age groups over the time. So it could be while my girls are coaching a team, I'm there coaching another team. So I am making the use of my time as well. But when it does come to preparing, it is, it's a love, I suppose, as well, when it comes to that. And you don't volunteer unless you do love it, I suppose.
1: Yeah. How long have you been volunteering?
0: Before I was married, so let's just say over 25 years, even just at church groups and taking on music groups there. And it was, again, something that I did and got to that age and followed through into. So it was, if I want to see something succeed and there's a gap, then it feels like my responsibility to step in if I have that time.
1: What do you think the attributes of a good volunteer are?
0: Look, if you can smile, if you're willing to smile, have a personal interest in what you're doing, be excited about being there is half the battle. Like, it makes others have a good time, feel comfortable enough to fit in. You don't need to be the most outspoken person. Sometimes it comes down to the number of helpers and being part of a group that makes events successful. Yeah. There are jobs to suit all personalities and skills, even those with limited time availabilities. If anything, you gain new skills while you're doing it. A little support, like even by a few people, it goes such a long way.
1: What are some of the challenges? Let's just go to PNCs for a second. You are on two, yep, and like you said, you've been volunteering for over two decades. What are some of the challenges facing PNCs and your volunteer work? And I can talk to this as well, being a PNC member in my daughter's high school as well. It's numbers.
0: Yes, okay. The lack of volunteers is exactly right. That's our biggest challenge in schools.
1: Yeah, Catherine, that came as a bit of a shock for me. So I'm sort of new to the high school scene. So when I think about the number of students at a high school in comparison to a primary school, we're talking more than double in most cases. And therefore, I was actually taken, my friend and I, who are both on the PNC of a high school, we're both taken aback. We're like, wait a minute, there's like 800 plus kids here. Yeah. There's two constant PNC members and we've sort of come in just to sort of start helping out, but that's it. And then speaking with the deputy prime principal of that school, that conversation, that same, I suppose, issue runs true and continues over years to be an issue. Why do you think, Catherine? In your opinion, just out of your own experience.
0: I think it's more a lot of people feel like they're busy and they're working, but I do feel like They're not take. Some people don't look at it as their. Giving back time is important, I suppose, or that they don't feel that they can give what be a benefit to it, of course. But also, I think when it comes to schools, some people have a negative perception when they hear P&C, and they think it's work, extra work, or demanding, or there's a certain expectation of people. Yes, there are positions like that have to be filled, but there's only a few of those. And then each school differs in what they do and what they can do due to the volunteers and the helpers. So the most important part of the helpers with the PNC, like their terms are called members, I suppose, volunteers.

0: you know, that because, well, for just some people I've spoken with, volunteer, you know, they'll commit their time. And this isn't, it's no, there's no judgment here. Really, is around observation that sometimes, you know, you can, it can fizzle, it can be discouraging sometimes to be able to, yeah, if you were to kind of, before you, I suppose, hang up and say goodnight, what's one thing you'd kind of call out for anyone? And everybody's circumstances are different, absolutely.
1: Yeah.
0: But what's something that you would call out in terms of, you know, volunteering and what you get out of it and why it's a just do it. Give it a go.
2: Yeah,
0: even exactly. If you can't find the time, just try.
2: Yeah, I'm a working mum as well. And like I said, I do those other things. I've got three teenagers myself who do outside school activities. But putting aside some time just to show up, show an interest in what's happening at the place, especially where my children spend the majority of their week supporting the teachers, being part of creating events that make memories for them, for my family, and what makes me feel like I'm not wasting my time, but in fact boosting their success. And being part of something bigger than just myself, I feel it's a responsibility of probably needing to give back to those. And I don't feel like I have the right to complain about anything if I haven't given the chance to find out everything I can or being part of it myself.
0: Catherine Lloyd, it's been wonderful to speak with you here on National Weekend Evenings. Thank you for joining us. All the work that you do as a volunteer, like I said, it is National Volunteer Week, so it's sort of shining a spotlight. And look, honestly, it would be wonderful to further the conversation maybe at some point and in some way, shape or form with a bit more of a focus on PNCs, for example, and looking around the state, around the country when it comes to schools and numbers and what that looks like and maybe even continue the conversation with you, Catherine. Thank you so much.
2: Thank you.
0: Volunteer week. What about you? Was the PNC something that you were involved in? You volunteered in that space, or are you involved in a PNC now or volunteering in some way, shape or form? We'd love to hear from you. 1300 800 222, or you can text in on 0467 922 702. In a moment, we're speaking with a volunteer manager from Western Sydney from the Western Sydney Local Health District.
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0: Kylie Elliott is also here with us. She's a volunteer manager with the Western Sydney Local Health District. Kylie, hello.
5: Hi, how are you, Serene?
0: I'm really well, thanks.
5: Happy National Volunteer Week.
0: Back at you, right back at you. It was really great to hear from Catherine and her experience, and would love to get that from your experience as well. And your role is slightly different. So tell us about your role as a volunteer manager.
5: So I'm the district manager for the Western Sydney Local Health District. What that means is I oversee, manage, you know, support all the amazing volunteers. We've got about 500 volunteers across Western Sydney in Blacktown, Mount Druitt, Westmead, Auburn and Cumberland hospitals. So we have volunteers all around the hospital from when you walk in, guiding you around when you get lost in a big hospital like Westmead. We have buggy drivers driving people around. We have pastoral care volunteers. We have volunteers inside our wards. We have volunteers in admin, volunteers who help people at court, even with Cumberland Hospital. Mm. We have volunteers, you name it, we're there.
0: So how many volunteers make up the teams that you manage?
5: There's 597 at the moment. At the moment, but we are about to open up onboarding, and we put on 100 volunteers just in April alone at Westmead and Auburn. So we're about to open it up for the whole district. So I foresee a couple of hundred new volunteers joining our team.
0: Now,
5: this is exciting.
0: It is. It sounds exciting. And I'd like to get a sense from you. What is that a good, is this quite a

0: efficient, like what does supply, like if this is in contrast to what we were talking about with Catherine when it comes to PNCs and numbers being quite low, is this in contrast to that? Is there quite a high demand for volunteering? Is there a high supply of volunteers in this sector? Do people go on the wait list, for instance? Are you inundated with people who want to volunteer? Is it actually the opposite to what we were just talking about with Catherine?
1: Well, you know, I started in a role as a volunteer manager at Westmead and Auburn about just under 18 months ago. And we had about 50 active volunteers. And we put on an extra 130 last year because COVID changed the world. We all know that. Mm-hmm. But COVID also affected volunteering. So, yes, volunteering, just think about yourself. Forget about taking the word volunteering.
0: Okay.
1: Everyone thought differently about our time.
0: Mm-hmm. Okay.
1: When COVID hit, after COVID, our time is so precious. We've also had a really high rate of younger Gen Zs joining volunteering.
0: Yeah.
1: And what do Gen Zs think? Gen Zs don't think they're going to change the world. Gen Zs know they're going to change the world. So you just can't say, hey, come and join the team. You have to say, come and join the team because this is the impact you're going to make, right? Also, we can't just, before COVID, we used to do 8 till 3 volunteer hours, Monday to Friday. Now we have just at Westmead in the guiding, the wayfinding, there's 53 different combinations of rostering. So people roster different. Some people might want to only do 3 hours once a fortnight. Some people are happy to do, you know, 2-3 days. So we had to fit around people. So we had to, as a volunteer manager, it has got a lot harder.
0: Yeah.
1: But I think it's a lot more rewarding because we're you know, you're sitting down, you're not talking about how many hours the volunteers have done. A good, you know, you'll see these great volunteer managers won't be saying, oh, we've now got 5,000 in the team and we're doing this amount of hours. We're talking about we've impacted patient experience this way.
0: It's really interesting hearing you talk about just that moment where you said, just put volunteering aside for a second, when you were talking about COVID and talking about the shift of perspective in terms of our time, the importance of our time, and also where we put our time, because it kind of makes, and this, I don't want to digress or go off on a tangent because, oh my goodness, I definitely can just with this thought in my mind. But I think it's worth mentioning that this isn't to diminish volunteering at all, but it's bringing that community aspect into it without thinking of it as volunteering. It's more, this is my community. Does my community need help in any way, shape, or form? Is there any way that any skills that I have or anything transferable or in any way, shape, or form where I can be of service? However, you have to, we can't look past the fact that unfortunately demands of life when it comes to work and other demands is also very demanding. So it's that I sometimes get annoyed that we have to make time to volunteer. I'm like, it shouldn't be like that. There should be time to be in the community, I think is what I'm trying to call it.
1: I think what we've done, especially in Western Sydney, what we've done is if you look at our program now, so going back, you know, 10 years, a lot of volunteering was done by retirees. And you know, the retirees in my team, I'm sorry, but I have the best. but now if you look at our volunteering group as a whole, it's a snapshot of our community. We speak 33 different languages. Our volunteers wear a badge with what language they speak. Because when you're meeting someone in a hospital, you know, how awful would it be to be walking into a hospital in a foreign country when you're new to the country? And you don't speak the language and you've got to try and navigate a huge hospital system. But to see a smiling face saying, I speak, and the language that you speak written in that language really helps people.
0: Okay.
1: So I think it's really great that we've got a team that looks like our community. So we've looked at health, like we've got this big hospital and there's so many volunteers come with so many different motivations.
0: Yeah,

0: to ask. I wanted to ask you about that. So you mentioned retirees. What are some of the reasons you see them getting into volunteering?
1: Okay, well, you know, I always talk about volunteering is not free. That's my biggest bugbear. People saying it's free. It's not free labour. It's for me as a volunteer manager, a successful volunteer manager, we have to make sure we pay every volunteer in the currency that they want, and we pay them above award. So someone's currency may be, I'm new to Australia and I just want to learn how to speak, you know, socially. So those people will make sure that they're with volunteers that can help support that. Someone else might we have a lot of volunteers in our team who the hospital has saved their life or saved the loved one, and they want to give back to that hospital for that reason. Others, I've got 13 qualified doctors from overseas that want to get a bit of experience in the healthcare system.
0: Right.
1: They come in. I've got so many med students, nursing students.
0: I was going to say, how many are students up and coming? Yeah.
1: Well, I think we did a count, and I think we've got about 158 students in our team at the moment, university students. Now, something that the university said to me is, you're giving them something that we can't teach. We're teaching them about the patient experience. You know, our hospital systems, we're so busy. You meet the doctors and the nurses and all the clinicians and the staff. They're trying to do the best in what we can do, and they don't have time to be sitting there for 35 minutes talking to someone. Okay. But our volleys do, and our volleys will sit there and give someone a hand massage. Mm. Our volleys will sit there and listen to someone. We'll offer, like you said, a blanket. You know, we'll walk with them through the hospital, you know.
0: Yeah. Kylie, do you think managing volunteers is different to managing paid employees? One thing that,
1: Yes. Well, look at my role. I'm payroll, like I said to you, you know. I'm not paying with money. I don't have KPIs. My KPIs is that person making a new friend? Is that person feeling like they're giving back? So I'm doing that. I'm onboarding, I'm doing managing. It's a very hard job, but it's a very rewarding job.
0: Yeah, and can we expand on that a little bit? What is something you get out of the job?
1: Oh, okay. What I get out of the job is I have volunteers that come into my team. I have one volunteer, shout out to Mona, she's probably listening right now, who was new to Australia and was very shy, very, very shy and quiet woman and not very confident, who is now leading a team of volunteers. Seeing someone come out of their shell, she's going for interviews. I've had, I think it's about five volunteers in the last month have left me to get onto paid employment. It's sad because they're amazing. Mm. I hate to see them go, but I've seen them achieve a dream that they didn't think they could get. I had a volunteer that got a job in Coffs Harbour as a doctor now, and she'd been trying for years to try and get into the healthcare system. It's amazing. That sort of stuff makes me, oh, that's my drug.
0: Well, and it's infectious. Yeah. Well, not in the sense that but it is. It's and it really is a wonderful. It's wonderful to hear, and it's really encouraging. And like we said, it is the beating heart of the community. So I mean, like you said at the outset, happy National Volunteer Week, but week, day, month, year, but we need it. We need a week. I know, right? To you, Kylie, thank you for joining us on National Weekend Evenings and telling us about taking us into your wonderful world, your wonderful volleys, as you call them. And may they continue to grow and keep passing on the batons if you know they happen to sort of move on in any way, shape or form.
1: Yeah.
0: Thanks, Kylie. Thank you very much. Kylie Elliott, Volunteer Manager of Western Sydney Local Health District. And just a bit before Kylie, we were speaking with Catherine Lloyd, volunteer for a couple of for her school PNC on both fronts, and also for netball as well for National Volunteer Week. And a big shout out again to all volunteers, community workers, all of us. And I kind of pray and put out some good vibes into the world that we all have an opportunity. And I suppose our social and work and all those kind of demands can kind of just make some natural space and a way for us to be able to do that kind of work and step into our community a bit more. As we roll into mixtape hours, you have been sending me your suggestions. Our mixtape tonight, if you can take a guess, kindness. So any song your best song that's about kindness that has the word kind in the title, text it to me, 0467 922 702. Let's get into mixtape.
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0: All right, we're kicking off with Paul from McKinnon's text. Hi, Serene. My suggestion is Cruel to Be Kind. Nice, by Nick Lowe. Here it is.

0: and Nick Lowe there. Cruel to be kind, kicking off our mixtape, Kindness, all about kindness, all with the word kind in the title. Keep your song suggestions coming. You can give me a call, 1-300-800-222. What's your best kind song? Or you can text your song suggestion in to 0467 922 702. Samantha's in Tasmania. Hey, Samantha, what's your song?
1: The song is The Wolf Brothers, Here's to the Ones.
0: Oh, how...
1: Yep. Go on.
0: Sorry. No, you go on. It's yours.
1: It's
0: yours.
1: It's a song about celebrating all the women who care for others, work hard, go the extra mile. The firefighters, the surf lifesavers, the Blaze Aid volunteers. It's celebrating women that volunteer. I just thought that might be relevant and work hard. Not just volunteers, but yeah, just wives, mothers. It's just a great song.
0: Perfect. Here it is, adding it to our mixtape. Oh, thanks a lot, Samantha.
1: See ya.

Yeah, the Wolf Brothers with Here's to the Ones. Thanks, Samantha in Tasmania, for bringing us that one tonight. It is a great song with a lot of heart behind it, totally nailing the kindness brief tonight. Keep your song suggestions coming, 0467 922 702. The theme tonight, kindness. Songs that are about kindness or with the word kind in the title. It's up to you. What are you going to bring us? 0467 922 702. On the text line, I think it's Liz, brings us Selena Gomez with Kill 'Em with Kindness.

Kill 'em with kindness, Selena Gomez, for our playlist for our mixtape tonight. Songs about kindness, that's our theme, or with the word kind in the title. This has come up a couple of times on the text line. Hazel Abelihead says, hi, Serene. Just like to suggest Glen Campbell's song, Try a Little Kindness, for the playlist. And it has also come from, I think it's Kylie on the text line as well.

Little Kindness, Glen Campbell. Yeah, a lot of you suggesting that one on the text line. Also worth calling out Hazel. I did call out Hazel at Burley Heads earlier. Brad at North Arm also called this out. And a few others of you with, put your names on your texts because I know like it's you and I can, you know, unless you don't want me to say your name, fine. But it is always lovely. All right, let's keep this mixtape going. This is, Tash is loving it. She's loving this mixtape. I'm loving this mixtape. I think we're curating a really great list of songs about kindness. Keep your suggestions coming. 0467 922 702. Tracy in Brisbane, evening Serene. I suggest the song Give a Little by Supertramp for the kindness jukebox tonight. Thanks for a great show tonight. Thank you, Tracy. Also, Juliet and Wayne, Give a Little Bit by Supertramp, but also calling out A Kind of Magic by Queen. Thank you. Thanks, Juliet and Wayne.

0: and Supertramp. Give a little bit for our kindness-themed mixtape. Keep your song suggestions coming. 0467 922 702. Your best song about kindness.
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0: For our kindness mixtape, Alex from Canberra on the text line says, hoping you can add Humble and Kind by Tim McGraw to tonight's mix. Your wish is our command.

Tim McGraw with Humble and Kind on the text line. Good evening. This is my best ever mixtape suggestion, The Milkman of Human Kindness by Billy Bragg. I am the milkman of human kindness. I will leave an extra pint. Thanks for your program. Kind regards, George in South Australia.

am Billy Bragg there with the milkman of human kindness. All right, we are heading to the news. We've got time for one more kindness song. We're going to end with Queen. Hi, on the text line, could I please hear It's a Kind of Magic by Queen? That's regards, Joel from Brisbane.

0: And there's Queen there with a kind of magic wrapping up our kindness mixtape. Thank you. Thanks for all your texts. It was great tonight. I think we curated a wonderful kindness playlist. As always, I'm sorry we can't always get to all the songs. We're heading to the news then for our last hour tonight. Have you tried getting any work done on your house recently? Have you found it difficult to find tradies? We'll get into that after the news. And of course, new movies and space.
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5: ABC News. Good evening, I'm Noni Edwards. The mother of an Australian activist on the Gaza aid flotilla intercepted by Israel says her daughter has suffered immensely. The 11 Australians who were part of the flotilla have been released, with a spokesperson saying they're now undergoing health checks at a Turkish hospital. Israel's ambassador to Australia, Hillel Newman, has told the ABC it handled the activists with sensitivity, despite disturbing footage released by Israeli Minister Itamar Ben-Gvir. Activist Gemma O'Toole's mother, Susie, says this was not the case.
6: Gemma's accounts are totally at odds with what the ambassador has said. She was subjected to assaults, humiliation, degradation, torture, sexual assaults on the floating prison boat on its very slow journey to Israel, and then once on land again.
5: The last Australians in the Syrian al-Roj camp for the families of killed and captured Islamic State group fighters have left the facility on bus, beginning a long journey back. Matthew Doran reports.
7: We have since heard from supporters of this group that all of the remaining Australians in al-Roj camp were on board that bus and are now in Damascus. That's 21 people, 7 women and 14 children in that group. We know that of that group, one woman is subject to a temporary exclusion order, a government order saying that she cannot travel to Australia for a period of up to 2 years on national security grounds. But with regards to the rest of the group, they don't have any barriers to actually getting back to Australia other than making those final logistical arrangements and getting on board planes.
5: Advocates for the prevention of family violence are calling on the federal government to cast a wider net and address several problem areas in the sector. The federal government has launched consultation to shape the next phase of its national plan to end violence against women by 2032. It's dismissed some calls for a royal commission, saying the sector already knows what changes are needed. Chair of Respect Victoria, Professor Kate Fitzgibbon, says a lack of actual funded action is pushing Australia severely behind.
8: We're now coming up to the halfway point of a national plan to end violence against women and children. It expressly acknowledges children as victim survivors in their own right. And yet across Australian states and territories, there is no specialist children's domestic and family violence service. That is a huge gap.
5: A woman who's claimed a WA Police Assistant Commissioner stalked her has admitted in the Perth Magistrates Court that she deleted some text messages. David Webber reports.
9: Gaylene Hamilton has been on trial accused of stalking the officer who said she'd messaged her to stop contact, but it continued. Under questioning from Ms. Hamilton's lawyer this afternoon, the complainant admitted she deleted some messages, including a cross-cross signifying two kisses. But the officer told the court she'd been advised to delete anything from her phone, which she didn't want investigators to see, as it was her work and personal phone. She denied she deleted anything that was relevant to the investigation. The trial returns to court in October.
5: NATO Secretary-General Mark Rutte has welcomed an announcement that the US will send 5,000 troops to Poland as confusion continues over US commitments in Europe. The United States had cancelled a large training exercise in Poland and said it was pulling thousands of troops out of Germany. Speaking ahead of a meeting in Sweden of NATO foreign ministers, including US Secretary of State Marco Rubio, Mr. Rutte says he welcomed the move despite what he described as NATO's current trajectory.
10: Making sure we will, over time, step by step, be less reliant on one ally only, as we have been for so long, which is the United States. But also for them, they have the possibility and the option to pivot more towards other priorities, which are also in our interest, will continue.
5: Police in Italy say they've busted a sophisticated streaming piracy network that caused roughly $500 million in damages to rights holders such as Sky, Netflix, Disney Plus and Spotify. The Guardia di Finanza says its operation targeted previously unseen technology, which connected users' devices to foreign servers that illegally decrypted streaming content. Prosecutors seized the servers with parallel operations carried out in France and Germany. To sport now, and Trevor Gleeson's been appointed as head coach of the basketball's NBL side Adelaide 36ers on a 3-year multi-million dollar deal. Gleeson, a 5-time champion.

0: championship-winning coach will be reunited with six-time NBL MVP Bryce Cotton. You're up to date now with the very latest from ABC News.
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2: Hello, I hope you're enjoying your Friday night, wherever we may find you across the country. Coming up this hour in our space update with Dan Lambeth, Tahiti has been in the news this week, and it reminded Dan of the transit of Venus in 1769, when Captain Cook sailed to Tahiti to observe the rare, well, transit of Venus. In new movies and TV shows with Ehab Rashid this hour, if you're a fan of the Star Wars franchise, The Mandalorian and Grogu is on the big screen as a feature film. But there's also another that I'm looking forward to hearing about is Remarkably Bright Creatures. Have you come across that one at all on Netflix? It brings Sally Field back onto the screen. I feel like we haven't seen this veteran of the screen in a while. So sounds pretty awesome. But first, if you're renovating or have done so recently, was it easy to find and lock in a tradie?

0: Yeah, well, it may not be as simple as yes, we can at the moment. Have you tried getting any work done on your house recently? Have you found it difficult to find tradies? I was renovating, it was probably a couple of years back. It was a bathroom. It wasn't, a big, and we had another bathroom, so it didn't impact, like it didn't have too much of an impact. And it was really about who we knew. So friends of friends, and I know someone who knows somebody. And then it was really down to availability. And that was fine initially, but it was the getting them back that proved to be a little bit challenging. Just trying to lock them down, come back. I think you've actually made a mistake here, or something hasn't been done properly, or maybe even, oh, look, have we missed something, or checking something. That I found challenging. But my neighbors, they went through a whole house reno, and just speaking with them regularly, that was probably one thing they called out as well, just in general, trying to lock people down, but really about that back and forth. So I don't know, that's kind of what I've sort of seen. But what about you? Let me know if you've experienced this, if you've had any renovations done recently in the, not too like back in the past, or even if you're thinking about it, give me a call, 1300 800 222, or send me a text on 0467 922 702. Ben Barden is the CEO of the National Australian Apprenticeships Association. He's here to tell us a little bit about why it's so hard to find good tradespeople at the moment and how the industry is trying to fix it. Ben, welcome to National Weekend Evenings.
1: Thanks, Rain. Good to be with you.
0: Yeah, it's good to talk to you too. What are some of the factors driving the shortage in skilled tradespeople across Australia?
1: Well, obviously, you've got to keep a smooth flow of apprentices coming into the industry.
0: Okay.
1: And we've got a really great apprenticeship system, the envy of the world, actually. But we have had persistent skill shortages. And that's because it's actually, as an employer, it's quite expensive to put an apprentice on. When you think about putting a carpenter on, for example, that might be a commitment of, $250,000 over the 4 years of their apprenticeship. So it's not a trivial decision to do it.
0: Okay.
1: And so I'm sorry that you had a bad experience with your bathroom, by the way.
0: Yeah. Oh, look, it all came good in the end. I tell you what, though, the tiler we had, I feel like we had struck gold. He was retired, but he came
1: Yes.
0: back to do the job. And it was just watching him work was like an artist, as opposed
1: Yeah.
0: to. Anyway, I can't. I don't know what it is. He just had something else. And I think maybe coming out of retirement was, to sort of do an odd job here and there is, I don't know. Do we see that? Is that a thing?
1: Well, I think the point of the apprenticeship system, as opposed to other forms of trading, is that it's not just being competent at something. It's actually developing mastery over those skills over time. So when you find a good tradie, you're kind of in awe of all of the things that they do know and how well that they can complete their jobs. And so they're in high demand, and that's one of the key reasons, I guess, why it's difficult to get them back, because they allocate a certain amount of time for a job. You'd have to say they're probably not renowned for so much the quality of their customer service as opposed to the quality of their work.
0: Yeah,
1: So
0: okay.
1: yes, that's I think that's fair to say.
0: I think so, and I don't think that there's ill intent. I think that's not the case. It's just it kind of makes, and this goes back to the name, like I think about my neighbor's experience. There's a lot of saying that they will come by this time on X day, and then it just doesn't happen, and then it's repeat and it's repeat and it's repeat. But because there's such a reliance on this person coming, it's a hard, like you're stuck between a rock and a hard place in a way. And the thought, again, I'm just channeling my neighbor here and hearing her talk about it, the thought of trying to find someone else, she's like, I just don't even want to go there.
1: Yeah, that's right. And I think it's one of the quandaries and interesting facets of the system that we don't have enough apprentices coming through the system just at the moment, but we've got loads and loads of work. Once they become tradies, it's actually a really great profession to be in. When you have a look across the tertiary system, the wage uplift as it's measured, you know, what you would have been on had you not done a trade versus what you're on now, is really substantial in most trades. Not all trades, but most of the construction trades, the wage uplift is excellent. So it's a great pathway for people who like to work with their hands, like to run their own business, and like to get that sense of completion for different jobs. And yet, at the same time, you know, keeping the flow of new tradespeople coming into the market is a challenge.
0: Yeah, so demand's high, but supply is low. Is that the deal? I mean, is that what's happening at the moment?
1: It's slightly more nuanced than that.
0: Okay.
1: So there's during the pandemic, we actually doubled the number of apprentices and trainees in this country.
0: Okay.
1: From just over 200,000 to 428,000 at the end of the pandemic.
0: Oh.
1: And so what that showed was that if the jobs are created, there are plenty of people who are prepared to go into it. Plenty of young people, but also plenty of mature age people. It was roughly a 50-50 split between those who are younger than 21 and those who are over 21 through the pandemic years. So it's about, are the jobs being created, the apprenticeship jobs, are they being created in high enough numbers? Because when they are, there's plenty of people willing to take them up.
0: Oh, so it's not a matter of young people not taking up apprenticeships in large numbers.
1: No, it's if you offer them the job, they'll often jump at that pathway for earning and learning, as long as they're a good fit for that vocation, as long as they go in with their eyes open about what the work entails, how sometimes it can be, you know, if you're a carpenter, for example, you know, you've got to be able to turn up early, work in hot weather, work in cold weather. So, you know, if you're a bricklayer, it's very physically demanding.
0: Mm.
1: And so you've got to be prepared to do those things. But if you're well suited to those things and you're prepared to work hard, often you'll get ahead really, really quickly.
0: So do you think that, so is there the case as well that even after starting an apprenticeship, just sort of think about what you're saying as well, people can be quick to turn away from the industry? How do you think tradies and educational institutions can minimise the amount of, I suppose this is almost double, almost like talking about apprenticeship dropouts. So, what is the dropout rate like?
1: Yeah, over the 4 years, it's around 58%.
0: Okay.
1: 58% complete. So about 40% don't complete.
0: Okay.
1: Which, when you look across the whole education system, is not too bad actually. University completion rates at 4 years is 42%. You've got to remember that these are jobs and people change jobs. One way of looking at it is that it's about a 10%.

0: for a number of years, but haven't got their formal recognition. And that's been relatively successful. I think over the last 3 years, they've had something like 6,000 people go through and get formal accreditation for the skills they developed on the job. And there's a national program to do that. The federal government have a similar program that they started last year. It's early stages, but that's only going to pick up on the periphery because we're talking about a few hundred thousand apprentices that we need each year. To keep the flow and keep the stock up. At the moment, we've got about 297,000 apprentices and trainees in the system, which is a bit lower than the pandemic years and has been falling for the last couple of years.
1: Okay. If you have just joined us, you're with me, Serene Damacky, on ABC Radio's National Weekend Evenings. I'm speaking with Ben Barden, CEO of the National Australian Apprenticeships Association. And in a moment, we'll get Ben's thoughts on where support for apprentices need to come from. And again, if you've had experience yourself, you've gone through a renovation, you're about to, what's your experience been like when it comes to trying to get work done to find a tradie, lock in a tradie, 1300 800 222, or you can send me a text on 0467 922 702.
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1: Yeah, Ben, I just got a text in. It's worth a call out. My tradies get breakfast every morning. They get paid in cash every Monday, which means that we're not going to have any Monday. And I treat any Monday? Oh, hang on. And I treat them with respect and kindness and treat them as professionals, not just as odd, not just with odd jobs. Boys' houses never had any dramas, lots of help and input from the trade and good outcomes. There's a bit of a positive on that one.
0: Yeah, that's good. Yes. Well, generally, in any workplace, if you treat people well, they'll be at their
1: you
0: best.
1: You will find indeed. So I was mentioning a bit earlier in my sort of anecdotal, just my experience with my bathroom. I mentioned somebody coming out of retirement, that Tyler for the bathroom and my experience with him and meticulous artwork in terms of his tiling and taking his time with his work. How is retirement impacting the industry?
0: The flow of people, there's a couple of things that happen. It's not just that tradies reach retirement age. There's a sort of period before that where they might want to come off the tools because, you know, if you're a tiler, you've been kneeling down a lot, you've been working in cold spaces for long periods. Whilst you get great satisfaction completing complex work, you know, it's physically demanding. So what we see is that there are a lot of people who move into, you know, perhaps running their own business, or they diversify, or perhaps they do some training work, you know, so that you're not locked into it for life. There are pathways. If you're a carpenter, often you'll become a subcontractor, and then perhaps you'll do your builder's license, and so you can develop your own business that way. So you've got to think about that. There's a constant flow, but multiple points where people are moving through their career ladder. Your tiler, I'm assuming he was a guy, probably just wanted to come back for a bit of additional cash because,
1: of course,
0: they're pretty well paid.
1: Yes, yes, indeed. Yeah, but I was like, worth it, every penny. Yeah. What are some of the downfalls of an aging workforce?
0: That's a big question, isn't it? Are you talking about, you're talking about the sort of demographic?
1: I think it feeds in a little bit about what you were saying there, you know, not from the young side of things or the older into retirement side of things, but just in the middle there where you've been doing it for however long and you're starting to feel some pangs, and although the work is quite complex and you enjoy it, we're kind of aging in that regard, aren't we? Is that anything to add to that?
0: Well, not really. I mean, I do think it sets you up. You know, that there's the old adage, you know, get a trade behind you you'll be set for life. Mm. And it's true because you can dip back in and the skills will always be in demand. And that's one of the reasons that makes, you know, apprenticeship

0: attractive, particularly, you know, when you consider the potential impact AI might have on the workforce and the labor force in the years ahead. It's typically those white collar graduate jobs that are going to be hit first. You can see that a lot of the software engineers and software programmers, there's a gap now. It's very difficult for people to get their first job in that because some of the coding capabilities of the new frontier models means that there just aren't openings for those people.
1: Yeah, right.
0: That's not true in the apprenticeship space. There's a constant need for new people to come in and flesh out the workforce and be learning skills. And there's an evolution of skills, of course. A lot of tradies go back and, you know, update tickets and have to do additional training. You know, if you think about the installation of solar panels, 20 years ago, that was not a standard part of any electrical training. And now, of course, it is. Home batteries. That, you know, everybody had to upskill to do home batteries.
1: I mean, we'll look at mechanics. We were talking about this not too long on the program when it comes to electric cars, and not just electric cars, but even more like the more current cars, and everything's computerized as opposed to, you know, popping the bonnet and really looking under the hood.
0: Yeah, there's a big and interesting transition there because the fleet, I think, you know, the internal combustion engine fleet is likely to be around for 30 years. I think that's the general time frame. But particularly with the oil shock that's, you know, flowing through at the moment, I think a lot of people, their next car will be a pure EV. And so there's and a lot of them are new companies that are selling, you know, a whole range of Chinese brands, Zeekr and Geely and those sorts of guys. And they don't have established workshops and they've got a slightly different business model in terms of needing to get cars back in to be serviced.
1: Okay.
0: So there's still going to be need for light vehicle mechanics for many decades to come. But increasingly, there'll be new skills for the electrical specialists, the EV specialists.
1: Okay, okay. And I guess our last thought, if we can end on bringing back young people front of mind, how could they be better encouraged into apprenticeships?
0: Well, through the creation of more apprenticeship jobs. They don't need much encouragement if the jobs are there. I mean, the other thing is that apprentice wages have always been low. They are lower than the national minimum wage, but it's an earn while you learn wage. But there's nothing to stop employers paying above the minimum wage. And if you're an employer that's trying to get more of your apprentices through, it may be smartest to pay above award rates to be able to help people, particularly through, you know, the high fuel prices that have come and gone over the last little while and are likely to come back. Yes.
1: Oh, no, sorry. Finish your thought. Sorry to cut you off.
0: The other thing is just to encourage the government to continue their investment in employer incentives to help employers create those apprenticeship jobs in the first instance. And there were some cuts in the federal budget this year, particularly for large employers. They'll no longer qualify for apprenticeship incentives.
1: Okay. Ben, it's been great to have you on the show. Thank you so much for joining us.
0: My pleasure, Serene.
1: Thanks. Ben Barden, CEO of the National Australian Apprenticeships Association. Coming up, a look at what's on the big and small screens with our resident film and TV enthusiast, Ehab Rashid.
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1: All right, let's chat now with our movies and TV enthusiast, Ehab Rashid, for a look at what's new. Where's Ehab taking us? He is taking us to the cinema again this week and also a couple of things that are new and out on Netflix. Ehab, hello.
7: Hello, Serene. How are you today?
1: Very well, thank you. It's always a happy Friday for you, for us, for all.
7: We love Fridays. Yes, we do. Yes. And this is another great one. So, yeah, nice to see you as always.
1: Yes, you too. Mm-hmm. So you're going to take us to the cinema again 2 weeks in a row. Very good. So for Star Wars fans and the whole franchise and the whole 50 billion spin-offs and all of that, tell us about Mandalorian and Grogu.
7: Serene, do your best. Try not to sound too excited, okay? Because it's...
1: I'm so done. You know I'm a Star Wars fan, but I'm just like, oh, my God, again.
7: I know you are. You sound like many, many fans, okay? But look, this is actually the first theatrical Star Wars film in like 7 years. So it's not like we've been inundated with film. We have with a lot of product. And if anything, the TV content has kind of diluted the cinema versions of thing. And that's kind of what's happened here in the new Mandalorian and Grogu film, which is a film version of the popular TV series, which had three seasons. Season one, half of season two, fantastic. Kind of went off the rails in season three, but you don't need to have seen the series to enjoy this movie. As long as you just know that Mandalorian and Grogu, who is known the world over as Baby Yoda, they're basically bounty hunters. And this is a very simple Western story, okay? They're bounty hunters. They're going off on adventures and missions, and it's set in a Star Wars world. It just doesn't have the Star Wars kind of heft to it. When you're watching movies like, you know, the original trilogy or something like that, you're listening to the score, the cinematography, you have a feeling that it's,
1: The Star Wars world, yeah.
7: Exactly. And because we know Mandalorian from the TV, we can't help but associate him by watching a TV product or a TV, you know, IP. And they try to do their best by making it, you know, a film adaptation of it. The soundtrack's a little bit different. It's not John Williams, you know, sprawling kind of thing. It's kind of like a techno soundtrack, believe it or not, kind of like Tron. Mm. So it's very strange for Star
1: That's
7: Wars.
1: Weird.
7: But look, there are elements of it that are very enjoyable. Like the action scenes are fantastic. This is directed by Jon Favreau, who did the original series, has done great, well, you know, directed the first Iron Man. He's got some great pedigree. Pascal comes back as Mandalorian in this film, Pedro Pascal.
1: Yep.
7: And one of the great things of it is Grogu is still done as a puppet. There's not any CGI with him when you're watching him. He's this little puppet that's running around. And even when they do use elements of CGI with him, you really can't tell. It looks like a puppet the way he was in the show. And it's got a very sentimental thing going on between them as well, because the bond between them gets showcased throughout the movie. And you've also got some great additions to the universe. Sigourney Weaver, who people have seen in sci-fi movies like Alien and Avatar, and she's making her debut in a Star Wars film. And she's not like a massive part of the story, but she does give it some weight and heft. And the basic story is they go out on a mission to try to save one of the Hutts. Jabba the Hutt, people will know from the original series, he has an extended family and they're all crime lords. So they get into some, you know, unworthy scenarios, and they have to get out of them. And you don't know there's mysteries going on throughout the story. And as there are elements of Star Wars that people like, and they try to lean into them. So the battle scenes, as I mentioned, the weaponry, the machines, but the monsters are one of what's really great in this film, the kind of effort they put into showcasing the kind of beings and monsters that they have to interact with. There are scenes, you know, in a gladiator pit. There is a lot of action. I reckon it could have been maybe about 15, 20 minutes shorter.
1: Yep.
7: It's about 2 hours and 15 now. But they gave it a swing. Critics that love Star Wars and were expecting something a bit more cinematic aren't really loving it online and, you know, in reviews. But I've seen recent audience scores, and kids will love this kind of movie, and their parents will love the fact that their kids are enjoying it. There is nostalgia to it. There is a lot of things that you have seen from Star Wars in it, but it just doesn't have that, you know, weighty heft of a movie. So
1: yeah, maybe I wonder, it's because hearing you talk about the movie, I'm like, it sounds like you've just explained the show to me, and it doesn't sound like you'd get anything. Yeah, all it is right. That they've taken a show, put it on the big screen, sit down with it for 2 hours, take it for what it is, if you just want to see these characters again.
7: It doesn't expand the lore. It doesn't get into the cinematic versions of the movies and what fans of that want to see in this kind of movie. It doesn't do that.
1: Okay.
7: It's a very simple standalone story. And while entertaining, it doesn't lend itself to the Star Wars name the way you'd want it to. So we're just going to have to wait until Star Wars Starfighter, I believe, which is the new one coming out Next, starring Ryan Gosling as the main star and directed by the gentleman who did the last Deadpool and Wolverine movie. So...

0: Yeah, that's one that's got a lot of, excitement around it. This one, again, it's enjoyable. It just doesn't have the hefty weight that you'd want from Star Wars.
1: All right, let's get a feel for it then by hearing a little from the trailer.
2: I can use some information.
3: Whoa, for this price, I'll tell you whatever you want.
2: I'm looking for a hut.
3: Close for the night. Thank you.
2: Gangsters, war criminals.
4: Long live the Empire.
2: We'll take out every bad guy in your deck of cards.
5: This isn't about revenge. It's about preventing another war.
2: Strap in.
1: The Mandalorian and Grogu is on the big screen if you want to check that out in the cinema this weekend. I heard a little bit of the original score from The Mandalorian then. That was a great, got to say, E, that was a great score.
0: Oh, it was amazing.
1: I really like The Mandalorian.
0: Iconic
1: score.
0: Forever. Yeah. And that's one of the best things that always show up in the movies. If you don't like the story, if you don't like some of the acting, maybe you always love the score. Okay? It's one of the best things about the trilogies.
1: All right. So that's in the cinema. To streaming now, you've got two for us out that are new on Netflix. Your first one's The Burrows. So it's a television series. It's science fiction. It looks like it's got a pretty big cast. And I kind of get a. Not knowing much about it, this is why it's great when I get all this new stuff from you, E. It feels like it's got a bit of a Stranger Things vibe, but just with, almost like an A-list cast.
0: Well observed, Serene.
1: Very well
0: done.
1: Oh, thank you very much. Thank you.
0: The Burrows is a new mystery sci-fi drama series from the creators of The Stranger Things by the Duffer Brothers.
1: So I didn't know that, I promise. I did not know that coming into this.
0: We didn't set that up?
1: Nope.
0: Nice.
1: Nope,
0: well
1: I didn't know
0: Very
1: it.
0: Very well done.
1: So it's from, they
0: didn't write or direct it, but it's from their production company. So it's got a lot of sci-fi elements, which they're known for from Stranger Things. But what I love about sci-fi is, Serena, stories like this are only encumbered by imagination, basically. So not logic, okay? You can save your logic for your doctor and lawyer shows and things like that. Here's always the potential the story can just take you anywhere. It's truly original. And if it's done well... look, sometimes it's not. Sometimes they deliver, sometimes it doesn't. But when it's done well and you've got pedigree, Duffer Brothers have bought a lot of goodwill with Stranger Things, which is one of the phenomenal shows in the world. It's got a lot of fans around, and they're definitely using that in the promotion for the show. And look, it's a fun ride. It centers on elderly residents of a retirement community uncovering supernatural threat in their town, basically. And like the premise is basically, what if Stranger Things focused on retirees instead of kids?
1: Yeah, okay.
0: So in the original Stranger Things, it's about kids that don't know anything. And here we've got elderly cast that know too much about life and things of that nature. So it's basically a flip on the Stranger Things thing. So you really picked up on that, Serena, when you saw the ads for them. Like I said, it's set in the place called the Burrows, and it's out in the middle of nowhere, set in New Mexico. And as you mentioned, Serene, the cast is one of the best things about this. Alfred Molina plays the lead in here. You'll know him from Spider-Man 2, heap of other movies. He had a great performance in Boogie Nights. Veteran actor. Gina Davis is in this as well. She plays kind of like a sassy neighborhood teacher who works at a community home. And yeah, their interactions are fun. They're one of the best thing about this is, because you've got the veteran actors in there, Bill Pullman's in this as well, Clark Peters, people know him from The Wire, he played Lester Freeman. And as you're watching the show, you'll notice all these faces that you've seen in other shows before, believe me. And that is one of the best things about it here. You don't see these actors in this kind of genre type of story, this kind of sci-fi monster, supernatural elements. They don't do that. So when you have this kind of pedigree delivering this kind of material, it gives it a bit of weight and heft. And it's very enjoyable the way it's edited, the way the stories are unfolded, the way you learn about the characters as each episode goes on. There's 8 episodes altogether, and I don't know if a standalone series, there's a very good chance you might get a season 2 for this series. I haven't finished it. I'm halfway through it, but I'm definitely enjoying all the themes that they're getting into, like the aging. They get into how is the memory loss that they're suffering, is it because it's, they're getting older, or is it because of what's happening in the town, And there are all these mysteries that are being unfolded, and the town is just filled with all these great characters that you just get to enjoy as you're watching the show. So

0: Yeah, it's enjoyable. It doesn't take itself seriously at all.
1: Right, okay.
0: There's a lot of great monster elements and a lot of jump scares. It's Stephen
1: But it's
0: King
1: not
0: in Twilight
1: horrific.
0: Zone. No.
1: Okay.
0: It's not. I wouldn't call it horrific. There are moments that scare
1: Yeah,
0: you, of course,
1: but
0: but
1: it's.
0: it's definitely more of a dark comedy.
1: Yeah,
0: Yeah, for
1: okay.
0: sure.
1: All right. Sounds like fun.
0: It is fun.
1: Yeah.
0: Yes.
1: All right, let's hear a little from the trailer of The Burrows.
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3: Hippie.
4: Why is everyone so old?
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6: Mr. Cooper, you'll find the Burrows is not a last chapter. It's a new beginning.
7: Wait! Mr. Cooper!
8: The Burrows is a good place. We take care of each other like a family.
9: Attaboy, Sam.
10: Who are these people?
11: Don't let me hear you say life, taking you nowhere.
8: Everybody's trying to figure out what to do with the time you got left.
11: Look at what sky, life's begun.
12: I want to fill it with nothing but cocktails and chaos.
1: And The Burrows is on Netflix, as Ehab said. There's 6 episodes. 8 episodes. And a season 2, don't know yet. But, yeah, see how you go this weekend if you're keen. And we're ending tonight with Sally Field back on the screen in a, oh, this is a mystery. This is why you were kind of hinting to me, oh, my goodness, you're so going to go away and watch this on the weekend. Tell us about Remarkably Bright Creatures. And I've also noticed that there is an, in terms of the cast, there's an actor in here that's also in The Burrows, Sir Alfred Molina.
0: Alfred Molina is in this. Yes, we'll get to that in 1 second.
1: Yep.
0: But Serene, what an absolute treat of a movie experience. I was absolutely blown away by how much I enjoyed this. A truly well-made drama with elements of comedy, romance, and best of all, as you mentioned, there's mystery elements to
1: okay.
0: it. If you've seen, have you ever seen The Notebook, Serene?
1: Yes.
0: See, that's firm drama, you know, romantic drama, but there are elements of mysteries to it and you don't know what's going to happen right until the end. So it's one of the things about that movie that I always kind of enjoyed. This film is based on a 2022 Shelby Van Pelt novel, was sold over 2 million copies, was very popular. And it is the story of Tova Sullivan, who's played by Sally Field, who was a 70-year-old woman who cleans an aquarium at night and basically builds a relationship or a bond, sorry, with an octopus that lives in the aquarium. And the octopus is basically narrates the story. We're watching it from his point of view. He's voiced by Alfred Molina. So
1: okay.
0: Alfred Molina, he's the one telling. So he doesn't star in the film. He's a voice actor in the movie. And he is hilarious in this scene. The observations, the octopus has a very healthy ego, and he makes his observations about the humans that he sees in the aquarium and the kind of bond that he has that with Sally Field character. And Serene, people might forget that Sally Field, when she started, she was the flying nun. Okay, so she, kind of a bit of a silly premise of when you first, but she was also Gidget in the 70s, I believe. She's, I think, 79 years old now and has not lost one step when it comes to acting. She is absolutely amazing in this movie. The premise of a octopus narrated story, you might think gets a little silly, but the drama, while critics might say it gets kind of sentimental, kind of overdramatic,
1: okay.
0: It's very enjoyable. And the way the story unfolds, you learn about Sally Field. She's kind of grumpy. You can tell early on there's some kind of family thing that might have happened to her in the past. And she kind of keeps her friends and town folk away. And as the story develops, you learn why, and the bond that she's got with the octopus and watching him observe her and knowing how intelligent this octopus is, because he's dropping hints and wisdom throughout the entire thing. As you're watching the movie, and that's what's very enjoyable about it. And watching him trying to, because he's figured out the mystery, you kind of early on, he knows, and he's trying to arrange for them to figure out what it is.
1: Okay.
0: And that's what's so fun about the movie.
1: Right.
0: Sally Field is just so great in it. There's also starring Bill Pullman, who's in the show we just spoke about. His son is in this, Lewis Pullman, who people will know from Top. He was in Top Gun Maverick.
1: Yeah.
0: Thunderbolts. He plays like a 30-year-old drifter who's come into town, and their paths cross, and we learn
1: stuff
0: a lot
1: him.
0: About how fun about you know the in stuff about him in the movie. But the thing that you just need to know about this, if Hallmark kind of movies, they can get kind of sentimental, but when they're done well, this is the kind of movie that you will get. And I've been reading some reviews for it and audience reactions, and people just love the kind of commitment that Sally Field is doing. And she's, like I said, she's almost 80 years old, and every scene she's in, she's got an infectious nature you just can't get away from, and you just enjoy how much fun you're having in the story as it goes all the way through.
1: Okay, and you seem really excited about this one.
0: I was just surprised by how good it was.
1: Let's hear a bit of the trailer.
3: Humans, for the most part, are inept creatures.
4: Tobit, I'm not touching some random kid's gum.
13: I'm not asking you to chew it. Just get it off the floor.
3: From this side of the tank, I've seen it all.
13: I suppose you're the person they hired to take over for me?
4: I really need this job.
13: Circular motions, not up and down.
3: Of all the humans, I suppose I mind the cleaning lady the least.
1: Remarkably Bright Creatures is on Netflix if you want to check that one out. Staying on Netflix is The Burrows if you feel like an sort of A-list cast sci-fi fun series. And if you want to head to the cinema, The Mandalorian and Grogu. Ehab, thank you. Have a great weekend. Stay warm. No, it's getting cold here in Sydney, and I'll catch up with you and we'll talk to you again next week.
0: Yes, I'm buying a heater this weekend for sure. So, yes, thank you for that. So, have a good weekend. See
1: you. Thank you. Our movies and TV enthusiast, Ehab Rashid. We're with our spaceman, Dan Lambeth. Next.
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1: Before we get to Dan, here's Belinda Carlisle with Mad About You.

0: And Belinda Carlisle there with Mad About You. Let's get our space update from our spaceman, Dan Lambeth. Hey there, Dan.
1: Serene.
0: Hi.
1: How are you?
0: Good. How are you?
1: Here.
0: Yes, we got you. Hey, you're going to talk to us about the 1769 transit of Venus. And I just want to call out a text from George in South Australia. He said, I took time off work to observe the transit of Venus that occurred in 2004 and 2012, as the next transit wasn't until 2117. I used the projection method to safely view the transits, which involved using a small, cheap telescope from my childhood as a projector and not for direct viewing through the eyepiece. He says, thank you for your program. Now, of course, get your thoughts on that text, but also for anyone who might need a little bit of a crash course on the 1769 transit of Venus, I'm going to put my hand up and say me. What is it?
1: So this came up because, you know, QF21 went in there the other day, and that was the Dallas to Melbourne flight that diverted to offload a certain passenger. But, yeah, the first thing I thought of, Serene, when I saw that was Tahiti. Well, that was the 1769 transit of Venus, because that's when Captain Cook travelled to Tahiti to record Venus moving across the disk of the sun. Now, the reason that they did this, that he did this back then, was we didn't really have an accurate estimate for how far the sun was to the Earth in those days. And yeah, we'd sort of calculated that it could be done. But what we needed to do was view the transit of Venus. Basically, what you do is you time how long Venus takes to sort of get across the disk of the sun. And that can, using a technique called parallax, where you take multiple measurements from different locations on the Earth all at the same time, you can, you know, come up with a good figure. And there's a lot of math involved, of course. But there were a number of expeditions that ended up in places like Siberia and India and Mexico. But somehow Captain Cook managed to get himself to Tahiti. So good on him. Mm-hmm. Once he arrived there, he sort of set up shop and waited, you know, probably sort of living it up as you would on an island paradise. But not everyone was that lucky, Serene, because I just have to mention here, actually, first, is that Venus transits the sun twice in about 8 years, as we just heard from that caller there. But then you need to wait another 100 years before it happens again. So anyway, look, French astronomer, and my French is terrible, so I'm going to get the accent all wrong, but Le Gentil, he's a person who's often called the unluckiest man in science. And the way he got that reputation was he was posted to India for the first transit in 1761. But just as he was about to arrive, the French colony that he was headed for was captured by the British, who, of course, they were enemies back then. And so he ended up turning around and going back to Mauritius. So as a consequence of this, he missed both the 61 and the 69 transits. So, yeah, effectively,

0: his life's work amounted to absolutely nothing. So a little bit despondent, you know, after 1769, he heads back to France, only to find that he's been declared legally dead. And no amount of appearing to be alive was going to change that.
1: No way.
0: So his reputation well-deserved. Unluckiest man in science. But look, I mean, Captain Cook, meantime, had actually watched the transit. And I should have mentioned this too. He travelled from England to Tahiti, right? But he was carrying a secret envelope containing instructions on what to do next, which he was supposed to open after the transit. And, of course, it revealed that he had to sail west and find Australia. So all this sort of played out a little bit like that reality TV show, you know, Race Around the World, where your next task is to travel by boat, you know, to an undiscovered continent. By the way, not really undiscovered, right? I mean, there were 750,000 people living here at the time. But, you know, that's what the Europeans thought. But anyway, look, he eventually gets back to the Royal Society in England after the transit and he's found Australia and all the rest of it. And he hands in his homework only to be told that he has failed. Now, you know, Cook wasn't happy with this, but we don't actually know what he said because once they removed all the bad language, there was nothing left to actually write down into the official records anymore.
1: Okay.
0: So, luckily, there was another astronomer, Hornsby, who around about the same time managed to actually use his results to work out the distance to the sun, and he arrived at a figure of about 150 million kilometres, which actually turns out to be extremely close to the figure we have today. So it wasn't really a fail after all. Well done to Captain Cook. And yeah, that's Tahiti's claim to astronomy fame.
1: Yeah, can you give me a bit of a sense? What would he have seen?
0: So what you're looking at is, so you've trained your telescope on the sun, but of course you're not looking directly through it. We're not doing a Donald Trump or anything else. What you'll see is the sort of the black dot of, you know, Venus. So it's happening during the day, and you'll see the black dot of Venus passing in front of the bright sun through your telescope. And what you're trying to do is you're trying to work out the precise time that the Venus crosses the boundary of what you can see as the sun. And by working out the time that it crosses the sun for the first time and then it goes across the sun and then it, you know, exits on the other side, by taking those times and doing some tricky maths around it, you can actually work out what the distance is from the Earth to the sun.
1: There you go. And George on the text line took time off work to observe it. Couple of times in 2004 and 2012. So there.
0: Time well spent, Serena. Yeah.
1: Have you?
0: No. I should.
1: You're going to wait. You're going to wait till 21:17.
0: Yeah, yeah. I'll catch the 21:17.
1: Catch the 21:17. Hey, Dan, we've got a few minutes left. What do you want to talk about? You've given us quite a bit, so I'm like, but what do you want to talk about? Do you want to talk about moonfall? Do you want to talk about the astronomers you want to do moonfall?
0: Let's do moonfall.
1: Okay.
0: This is just a bit of a, you know, an easy one to finish off on. But for anybody that saw the movie, right? This is the movie where the moon has got a white dwarf star inside of it, which, by the way, would have weighed about as much as the sun. So the whole idea of the moon, which now weighs as much as the sun, falling to Earth is completely backward. Actually, the whole idea of one planet falling into another is ridiculous anyway. I mean, we don't fall into the sun now because we have this thing called angular momentum. And what that means is that we're traveling around the sun in a circle, or actually an ellipse to be exact, but we have momentum around the ellipse. So it wouldn't matter what happened to the sun. We wouldn't fall into it. In fact, it's actually much harder to send spacecraft to the sun than it is to send them in the other direction. It's actually takes about 55 times more energy for a rocket to get to the sun than Mars. But anyway, look, you've got to get rid of your angular momentum to go to the sun. But as far as science fiction movies go, Serene, I think Moonfall was a very big F with a very little S. But this is what NASA have chosen to call their mission. Okay. They're calling it Moonfall, and it's a robotic mission. They've got four drones that they're going to release over the South Pole of the Moon, and the idea is to scout the area out before we land there. So first of all, they need

0: Not the
1: They're called hoppers, and they can each cover a range of about 50 kilometers. But, you know, I mean, that's actually not really very much. I mean, the moon is a big place, right? Like, if you drove around the moon at 60 kilometers an hour, I don't know why you'd be doing 60 kilometers an hour around the moon. There's no one you're going to run into. But if you did, right, 60 kilometers an hour, it's going to take you seven and a half days, which is about the time it took me to drive across the Nullarbor, by the way.
0: Mm-hmm. At 60 kilometers an hour.
1: At 60 kilometers an hour, because the car was so full of luggage, like, you wouldn't believe. But anyway. And all we saw was about three cars in that week and the odd truck or two. But anyway, look, these drones are going to operate independently. They're not going to fly around, but they can perform these propulsive hops, which means basically they fire some jets to sort of jump off the lunar surface and move about, you know, because of the low gravity on the moon. You can sort of do that sort of thing. Mm. So each of the drones is going to be, you know, full of a bunch of sensors, and they're going to have a lot of cameras. I think there's something like 10 cameras or something, so there's a lot. I think out of this we can expect to get some pretty cool panoramas of the moon. Mm. But there's no idea on the cost yet. It's probably coming under the Moonfall budget, and I'm sure it's going to be a lot better than the movie was. But this is in 2028, Sareen, so, you know, all going well. We'll keep a watch on it, and I'm sure that when it does happen, we are going to get some pretty cool photos of the surface of the moon.
0: Okay, we'll get photos and a little bit of recon, understanding obviously the data that's going to be collected, etc.
1: Mm.
0: Yeah,
1: and that'll help us with Artemis and where we're going to land, and of course, you know, we're all looking for water, right? And where can we potentially find water on the moon? And this will help.
0: Indeed, but you're hoping they change the name.
1: Look, I don't like it.
0: I know you feel very strongly about this, Dan.
1: The movie, right? Like, I don't know.
0: I haven't seen it yet.
1: Like that movie?
0: But Rotten Tomatoes doesn't like it.
1: You can skip that.
0: Oh, okay, all right. Hey,
1: but there's another mission.
0: Go. I wanted to ask you about before I let you go, but go. Give you go on. Last thought.
1: There's another mission called Skyfall, right? And Skyfall. So James Bond, okay. Mm-hmm. Now Skyfall is going to be on Mars, and we could talk about that another time.
0: Yeah.
1: You know, I prefer Skyfall to Moonfall.
0: Excellent. We will talk about that another time. Now, quickly before I let you go, in about a minute, did you catch the media, New South Wales?
1: Look, I didn't.
0: Neither did I.

0: meteor shower that's happening at the moment. It was probably icy or rocky. And there were some reports that the colours indicated the composition of the bolide. But as Jonty said, I mean, that's a bit of an unreliable indicator because the colours mostly come from the superheated atmosphere as this thing is travelling through the atmosphere at 30 kilometres per second. That's 11,000 kilometres per hour.
1: We're talking 60 kilometres on the moon. Sure.
0: This is just a little bit faster.
1: Just a little bit. What'd you call it? A bolide?
0: A bolide.
1: A bolide. Oh, okay, gotcha.
0: Yeah. And, yeah, the green colour that people could see, you could actually see it in some of the videos, but that would have been from superheated oxygen from the atmosphere in front of the bolide. But, yeah, I mean, what they're going to do now is they're going to work out where it came from and, you know, give us a bit more idea about the origins of our solar system.
1: That'll be pretty. Hey, it was a meteor. It wasn't anything just, you know, satellite falling or anything like that. That's pretty cool. Maybe when we chat with you in a couple of weeks, we'll see whether or not there's anything, any further developments or anything you can catch us up on, Dan.
0: Oh, definitely. I'm sure there will be.
1: Oh, good one. Thank you. Have a great weekend. We'll catch

0: Ish. Getting better, I see. So it's still a bit of a challenge, right? Yeah. Stick around, won't you? Because at about in about half an hour's time, we're going to actually look at how we make vegetables more appetising for youngsters.
1: Especially the cooked ones, Andrea. Especially the cooked ones. The raw ones are a bit, you know, cucumbers and carrots. But, yeah. Anyway.
0: Okay. Well, that's interesting because usually you can't get them eating even the raw ones. If they're good with that, that's a good place to start. So I'm going to ask a bit about that and what we can do for ourselves as well, because adults also don't eat enough vegetables. In fact, our vegetable consumption apparently has gone down. What about combining bushwalking? Because we know it's good to go out in nature, but what about doing it with a bunch of strangers, particularly if you're feeling

0: ABC News, good evening. I'm Noni Edwards. The mother of an Australian activist aboard the Gaza aid flotilla intercepted by Israel says governments around the world have failed to protect the group from abuse at the hands of Israelis. 11 Australians, part of the global Samud flotilla bound for Gaza, are now in Turkey after being released from Israeli detainment and are expected to return home in coming days. Activist Gemma O'Toole's mother, Susie, says they were failed by government inaction against the war in Gaza.
1: These people, including my incredibly brave 23-year-old daughter, sailed because the governments around the world have failed. She took a calculated risk. She knew that she was going to be assaulted. She didn't really anticipate torture and sexual assault. She did not. And that's because at every step of the way, Israel have been emboldened.
0: The final group of Australian families linked to jailed or killed Islamic State fighters has left the Al-Roj camp in northeastern Syria for home without any help from the federal government. Here's Matthew Doran.
2: It's a familiar tone coming from the Albanese government that it is doing nothing to help these groups come back to Australia. The Prime Minister, will recall, in recent months has gone so far as to say he holds the women in these groups in contempt, even though the children here are clearly innocent victims of the decisions of their parents. But we have heard from Cabinet Minister Tanya Plibersek reiterating that just like the previous group was met by the Australian Federal Police the moment they got off that plane, no doubt there will be similar scrutiny for this latest group, and if any of them have been accused of breaking the law, then they will face the full force of the law and be faced with charges accordingly.
0: A senior executive at Sydney's Parramatta City Council admitted to a public inquiry she interfered with recruitment processes to help get her friend a senior role at the council. Pablo Vinales reports.
3: Roxanne Thornton is one of three senior executives at Parramatta Council under investigation. The corruption watchdog is investigating allegations that, along with former CEO Gail Connolly and staffer Angela Jones-Blaney, they subverted hiring practices to fill job vacancies for friends and associates. Ms Thornton began working at the council months after Ms Connolly was appointed. On her second day of questioning today, Ms Thornton admitted she provided questions to her friend Ms Jones-Blaney ahead of a job interview at the council. Ms Jones-Blaney was later hired as Executive Director of City Engagement. The hearing continues next week.
0: Queensland's fill-in Olympics minister says it's business as usual as he takes over the portfolio responsibilities of the under fire, Tim Mander. Here's state political reporter Jack Mackay.
4: Tim Mander stood aside from Cabinet yesterday after the Australian Electoral Commission referred him to the AFP amid questions about his enrolment status. Tourism Minister Andrew Powell has taken over Mr Mander's ministerial duties of sports, racing and the 2032 Games. Mr Powell wouldn't say if he believes Mr Mander should be sacked and says it's not his first time acting as a minister in another portfolio.
5: It's standard practice, business as usual, and my job is to keep delivering for Queensland the way we have been.
4: Premier David Crisafulli says he wants the AFP to prioritise its assessment of the matter.
0: The opening of a new US diplomatic hub in Greenland has sparked protests. Washington is moving its operations from a wooden cabin on the outskirts of Greenland's capital Nuuk to a much larger downtown office. Demonstrators are gathering to call out US President Donald Trump's ambition for greater influence over the Arctic island. Footage on social media shows people chanting and marching through the streets carrying the island's red and white flag. Malaysia is set to introduce new measures to protect children and reduce their exposure to harmful content online. Its Communications and Multimedia Commission says the new rules will require online platforms to include safeguards that limit account registration and ownership by users under 16 and implement stronger content governance. The regulator says the changes will come into effect next month. To sport now, and the NBL's Hoops Fest will remain in Perth for another 2 years following a deal with the WA government. Between January the 13th and 17th next year, all NBL and WNBL teams will play a game at Perth Arena. The Perth Wildcats will play the New Zealand Breakers on Friday the 15th. The Deputy Premier Rita Saffiotti says the event is a tourism draw card for the state.
6: Hoops Fest is an incredible opportunity for Western Australians to see superstars from across

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2: Now, do you have a favourite nature spot that you like to spend time in? And how do you feel when you are there? I mean, do you find that spending time in nature clears your head or lifts your mood? Or do you sometimes find the opposite, that you're inside a lot and you think to yourself, I've just got to go out and get some sunshine? It's, I think, a bit of an innate thing that we have that we need in ourselves as humans. And we sort of know that at an informal level. But did you know that actually there's research that's beginning to back us in these feelings? I mean, can you imagine, for example, if we took that research and we put it into a medical context? I mean, what if you went to the doctor and said, I don't feel so great, I've been feeling a bit off lately, and they actually wrote you a prescription for spending time out in nature, maybe even with some people that you haven't met before. I'm kind of hopeful that it might come to pass based on a program that happened in Melbourne recently. It involved 37 strangers, and they came together as part of some research looking at how nature-based social prescribing in this way can actually be used to treat everything from your sense of health to your sense of loneliness versus contact and dealing with isolation, because those two things have surprisingly closely related health outcomes. I want to find out more about this program and what we can learn from it, you and I both. So let's meet two of the researchers who actually put it together. Joining us on Nightlife tonight are Dr. Nerkez Opatin, who is a Senior Research Fellow in Nature and People, and Sarah Beckesy, who is a Professor of Urban Ecology and Biodiversity. Both of them are at the University of Melbourne. Welcome to you both.
3: Thanks so much for having us on.
2: Good to have you here. Now tell me, what is nature-based social prescribing?
4: So I guess maybe I can start with social prescribing and then we can connect it to the nature-based component, which is a non-clinical healthcare approach where health professionals, for example, such as a GP or a nurse, or even not necessarily health professionals, it could also be non-medical service providers, are referring a person who is experiencing loneliness or social isolation, anxiety, into a group community-based activity. And the nature-based component

0: into nature. And there's really strong evidence that becoming less connected is problematic, as I said, just the same as kind of loneliness is. And yet we know that there are ways that we can design spaces, we can design cities, we can design streetscapes, parks, etc., and have programs like the one we're talking about that just create those reconnections and actually, yeah, shift the balance so that people are able to enjoy the benefits that everyday nature can provide to you.
1: And we might touch on urban design if we get the time in a moment, but let's take a look at your particular experiment and see what you did. So you took a group of people who potentially were experiencing loneliness. You took them into nature and you took them out together and they were strangers. How awkward was it to begin with?
2: I would say not awkward at all.
1: Really?
2: And yes, the people that were involved in our studies were deeply isolated and lonely. So they're longing for opportunities. And we particularly here in Melbourne worked with LGBT asylum seekers and refugees who often just arrived to a very unknown continent called Australia. And so that proved as an opportunity for them to meet a community, to build relationships, but also to get to know this unknown place and hopefully imagine it to be a home.
1: Great. So it wasn't awkward. That's good to know. So just talk me through what you did with this group. So was it a program that you did once or was it periodic? And what did being involved look like?
2: So the program is here in Melbourne lasted for 8 weeks. We tested five different we call them interventions in this study. So during the first week we meet. It's a closed group, 6 to 12 participants. It always varies depending on their availability.

0: and suggest some activities that can be done there. And so in this first week, they're choosing seven that they would like to do in the next 7 weeks. And some of the activities, just to give you an idea, is, for example, in the Wilson Reserve, we would go and do a forest therapy walk. It's like
1: What's that?
0: this is a sensory immersion into the forest. So basically, we are encouraging the participants to really use all their senses through very gentle and guided facilitation in a forest. And then another one would be going to the Yarra Bend, walking along the Yarra River or Burrung River to watch the flying foxes. And if you can imagine, for myself as well, just thinking as somebody who moved to Australia, those native bats are quite enormous. And
1: Oh, they're huge.
0: yes, and so for the participants, these kind of experiences also of native local, whether it's plants or birds or animals, it adds to this connection, and something that might have been unknown and scary we could open up the possibility that it's more familiar and less scary through that. So yeah, I mean, I could go on for more about different activities, but every time when we meet in nature, we would open up the group like as a warm-up activity. Let's just check with each other to see how they are, and then we will do the activity and then close the activity after 2 to 3 hours, depending on the activity, and just to again see how it was for them, if there's anything that they would like to share. And those conversations were very enriching as well, and witnessing this transformation within the participants was just very rewarding for us.
1: What did you expect to see, and what did you actually see?
0: Well, we expected to, well, we or we hoped that that directly those programs would reduce loneliness and increase connection to nature. And our results showed that this happened, and that the participants at the beginning, when they started, had a severe loneliness, and that reduced then to some moderate amounts. Also, nature connection increased significantly in all of the in our participants. But then beyond those some quantitative analysis that we did, we also identified some key themes through observations, through interviews, to something called photoelicitation, where they would be taking pictures of nature. And so we could see that the participants also responded to improved overall mental well-being, a sense of belonging to a place, but also the social belonging to a community, that they can finally find their own community, and so that to learn where, because you can imagine that this particular group of people also was really missing a connection to a community. Then some cultural sensitivity and confidence was also building throughout the program, where we try to really give them tools and to feel, to have agency and make their own decisions. And as well, the relationship to nature improved, and where they felt like nature is non-judgmental, safe, and free of stigma, and a place where those kind of connections, it's like a perfect platform for those kind of connections to appear.
1: Now, what you've described in terms of the way that you ran this experiment, this program, if you like, is a high degree of intentionality. So you had a plan, you had particular interventions, programs, set things for people to do, a framework in which they did it. Is that translatable, do you think, to someone who's listening tonight who might think there's such a lot about what I'm hearing that makes sense to me and I'd like to try it? Would it be the same if somebody just went outside, or are there things that you would recommend to people that they might plan and that they might then do in order to maximize their benefit?
2: That's a really good question. I mean, the aim of this program, in some respects, was to test how

0: effective and then also how cost effective a program like this is. And I think without a doubt we've demonstrated that it's a pretty low cost and very effective way to build social connectivity and to build nature connectedness, both of which have been shown to have really strong impacts on overall health and well-being. So, I think ideally we roll this out and it becomes a really standard approach. As you said before, you go to your doctor and if it's appropriate, it's something that's actually considered as a kind of prescription. And then there are kind of link workers and so forth who can actually establish programs for you to actually meet people in your community. But without in the absence of that at the moment, there are heaps of people things that people can do to sort of replicate it. And one of the things that I love is actually doing things in your own street and your own garden. I've seen with my own eyes how powerful it can be to have a streetscape that is impacted by local residents and who decide together to build biodiversity into nature strips, into garden beds, into front yards and backyards. And that's one approach that I really love to building community and building biodiversity. And it's got the advantage that every time you walk out of your house, you bump into nature. It's not a decision that you have to make to go to a park and enjoy and appreciate nature, but it's in your everyday existence, on your way to the bus stop, on your way to school, on your way to work. So that's one way that instantly people can get involved in something that we know is therapeutic, even if it's not part of a super intentional prescribed program.
1: And we don't really have the time to unpack the monster in the room of urban planning, but it is really a factor, isn't it? We are looking, particularly in our cities, and most Australians do live in urban environments. We are looking at greater intensification of living in order to sort of put a cap on sprawl and to make the most of the land that we have so that agricultural land can be left for what it is, and natural forest and wilderness can also be left for what they are too. How do we achieve more nature when actually we're heading towards more people rather than more nature in our urban environments?
0: Oh, I mean, this is my bread and butter, and I think it's actually far easier than we think. I look around a city and I just see so many opportunities for nature interventions. I mean, schoolyards, roundabouts, green roofs, green walls, streetscapes, CBD courtyards, front yards, backyards. These are such underutilized places for nature. Balconies, I mean, I think this isn't excluding the idea of a kind of more, sustainable mid-rise type setting. We've got pretty real, relatively high density living. People in Europe have been doing this for a very long time, having kind of a sort of medium density where you still have the capacity to connect with nature in the street and in your courtyards and so forth. So yeah, I think urban design is utterly critical here. I mean, one of the things that we did in our program was to take people on public transport to parks. And that was possible in the city of Melbourne because we have, good trams, good trains, good buses, etc. But there are parts of Melbourne that do not. And I feel like at the moment it's really going to be difficult to run an equivalent program in places without really good public transport, unless you invest super heavily in, buses to transport people and the like. And that really shifts the kind of dial on the economics of the program. So I think, yes, urban planning has a huge role to play here in terms of actually creating places that people can connect with each other and really importantly, can also connect with nature.
1: But at the same time, I'm also going to add that the way you've just described it, an urban green space or an urban natural space can be in a place as small as your balcony. So really, how much of the impetus is on us to act on our loneliness and to act on our disconnection from nature ourselves? If I were to ask you, Nurkez, Sarah, each for something that I could do tomorrow on the weekend, what is one thing I could do differently that might take me forward?
2: I guess I could have the forest therapy guide hat on now, where some of the things that I would say to the participants is you can just take a sit spot in on your balcony. When I did my training, I did it on my balcony because I wasn't able to go to a park. or it wasn't easily accessible. And just notice, you know, notice the leaves changing right now, or the seasons changing. What you notice, just the pot plants, you know, and there is a whole world just in a pot plant as well that we can be aware of, and take the time really to connect, and then share it with somebody. And through that, you know, we could build something meaningful.
1: Oh, I like that, Nerkes. Thank you. I think I can do that this weekend. Sarah, what would you recommend?
0: I mean, I feel like it's every single person can be part of the solution to the biodiversity extinction crisis. And that is actually therapeutic in and of itself. Mm. And the way to do that is to think about your own space, whether you rent or whether you own your home, whether you've got a house or whether you've got an apartment. Ideally, you've got a balcony, but even if you don't, there must be some space somewhere where you can do this. But think about what you could provide for other animals, other species, plants, insects, birds, you know, possums. and plant the right kinds of plants. Think about providing water. Think about providing logs and rocks. Think about the butterflies, where you'd need to have a little gravel pit with moisture in it rather than actually a big open body of water, and you'll get butterflies. Think about planting, you know, flowering native understory plants that can attract insects. And suddenly you've got an ecosystem around you that can provide you those opportunities that Nerkes talked about, of kind of contemplation and appreciation and just silent and or sort of with other people, enjoyment of nature.
1: Great. So I'm going to take Nerkes's advice this weekend, and while I'm outside noticing, thinking on my balcony or wherever, I'm going to be thinking, Sarah, about your advice, which is, what can I do next? So I think both of those things together give us something to act upon. Thank you for telling us about your experiment, your program, and giving us some ideas on Nightlife Tonight.
0: Thank you so much for having us.
2: Thank you so much.
1: Dr. Nerkes Opichin, who is a senior researcher, fellow in Nature and People, and Sarah Beckersey, who is Professor of Urban Ecology and Biodiversity, both at the University of Melbourne. Fascinating study there.
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1: Let me just turn my head towards the texts that you've sent through, and you can do this at any time tonight. 0467 922 702 is the number if you'd like to send a little message via SMS, but you can also call too on 1300 800 222. Now, Philippa says, actually, Philippa gives us a reminder. She says that back in the olden days, they were a bit olden, weren't they, Philippa? They used to send people with TB, tuberculosis, to the country to heal in the fresh air, which is definitely something that they used to do. Philippa, I think it was also a little bit about getting people with TB away from other people, because it was a bit contagious too. But I take your point. It was also a healing thing to do. And somebody else who hasn't put their name, please put your name on the text so I know who you are. Says, loved Arbor Day at school in the 1960s. It would be really great to bring it back. What an interesting idea. I wonder if people would do that at schools these days. If you've got some thoughts like that, you're welcome to pop them on the text line. And in a couple of hours' time, we might spend a bit of time having a chat to each other about ideas that we've got for going out into nature, whether it's a favourite place that you have or somewhere else that you might like to go. And I'd take your suggestions and share them with other people as well. You're on Nightlife here on ABC Radio.

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2: And I am glad to be back with you this evening. I'm with you for the next 3.5 hours. And we're going to spend tomorrow night together as well. Suzanne Hill will be back on Sunday. She sends her apologies for tonight and tomorrow night. But let's enjoy ourselves for the next 2 nights. Now, because it's the weekend, Friday night, Saturday night, you know that when I'm on, I love to know if you've been out and seen or heard some terrific live music or a great live performance. So I'm taking your gig reviews. Send them through on the text line 0467 922 702 if you'd like to send me an SMS. And I like your gig reviews there because they can't be too long. So let me know what you've been out and about, what you've seen, and what you'd recommend to somebody else listening to Nightlife tonight. Lots of opportunity to chat together with each other. And if you've just joined in because the football's finished, I'm particularly happy to have you because in about an hour and a half's time, we're going to be playing the Mighty Challenge together. And you know what? You might have a better chance of winning tonight than some other nights because there's still a few people listening to the footy in some other states. So I would highly recommend that in an hour and a half, you get your phone out and you get ready to give me a call. I'd love to hear that as well. So yes, in looking forward to that. Also, I'm going to introduce you to Roddy Doyle. Do you know Roddy Doyle? If you don't know him, he's an author. You might know his work. Have you seen the movie The Commitments? Maybe you've read the book, the novel that it was based on. He's the man who wrote that, and we'll be meeting him live tonight in the studio. Well, he's here in Australia for the Sydney Writers' Festival, and we'll catch up with him there. But for the next half hour, I'm interested to know how veggies go down at your place. What's your relationship with eating vegetables? Do you love them? Or are they a necessary evil that you make yourself eat? What about the young people in your life? How are they about veggies? When they see broccoli on their dinner plate, do they joyfully fall upon it like ravening dogs? Or does the sight of a piece of broccoli spark World War III? Now, there's a growing body of scientific research that actually links children's tolerance or enjoyment of vegetables, in fact, that it begins before birth, which means that, in other words, it's from their parents' diet. That's you and me. But if you manage to nail it and your kids or your grandkids love their greens, good for you. However, if you're struggling to get the littlies in your life to eat their veggies, or indeed if the battle is with the bigger folk at your dinner table, how about we share some ideas together about how to improve this part of our diet? I'm very keen to hear from you. That's what I'm trying to say. So if you've got some tips for getting the vegetables down the gullet and into the stomach, I'd like to hear them. What's worked for you that might work for somebody else? Give us a call, 1300 800 222. That's the number to dial. Or you can pop your tips onto the text line, 0467 922 702. Maybe something else has worked for you. Exposure, desensitisation, gamifying dinner time, any of those things. And if you've changed your own behaviour as an adult, I'd like to know about that too. 1300 800 222. So let's hear from somebody who is doing this kind of work at the moment. Her name is Belinda Smith. She is the author of a book called The Lunchbox Effect, and she's the founder of an organisation called The Root Cause, trying to get us to eat just a few more vegetables. Belinda, hello.
3: Hi, Andrea. How are you?
2: I'm well, thank you, and good to have you joining Nightlife tonight. I'm interested in this topic because even the Queensland government at the moment has got on board with a campaign to get kids to eat more veggies. What's the disconnect between children and vegetables in your experience?
3: Oh, gosh, I have to say, Andrea, I've been doing this work for over a decade now, and it's such a complex situation because we all know what the latest research is saying, and the research has been saying it for many, many years, that we need to eat more fruits and vegetables, and we're just not eating enough. But we also live in a very complicated world because if you look at our food system, you know, our food supply is very much dominated by processed foods. And when we think about processed foods, you know, there's a reason why there's campaigns like once you pop, you can't stop, and all of those kinds of things, because these foods are what researchers call hyperpalatable, which means that, you know, you really want to keep eating it. So what we're doing battle with is the fact that these foods dominate today's food culture. And so our children are becoming very attached to the tastes that go with those kinds of foods. So, you know, you think of something like a cracker or a muesli bar and then put it alongside a piece of broccoli. You know, even an adult would kind of struggle to say that the broccoli tastes better. And so that's kind of like part of the world that we're dealing with. It's the processes of, you know, the flavours of processed food, a lot of the textures that these foods, like, they almost melt in your mouth, so they're not difficult to eat, whereas something like a carrot, you know, requires a lot of effort and chewing. So we're dealing with that. And then you've got the marketing as well. And then this is no judgment, what I'm about to share with everyone. No judgment here. I'm a parent myself, and I've had over the last decade plenty of battles with my own children. So there's no judgment here, but we are living in a very, very busy world. And, you know, the parents that I talk to, they say that they're struggling with the physical and the mental overwhelm. And sometimes feeding their family just feels like a chore, like something on their to-do list. So we even have this dysfunctional and stressful relationship with food ourselves. And we all know that, you know, the days when we've had a bad day and we lose our temper more quickly, the kids tend to arc up more, like they're tuning forks to our energy. So if we're already stressed and not feeling great about food ourselves, like chopping the vegetables angrily and, you know, getting it to the table and going there thinking I'm going to have a battle, our kids are picking up that energy as well. So we've just got a real complex environment around eating at the moment, and that plays out in, I guess, kids' responses to the food that we put in front of them.
2: Gosh, you've just outlined a very, very large scenario in which I think to myself, is it almost too hard to eat veggies? And I say this advisedly. I was having a chat to Jason, who's on the phones this evening with me on Nightlife tonight, and we were talking about dinner. I grabbed a salad on the way in because I don't think I've seen a vegetable for 24 hours until I ate dinner this evening. And I think, gee, you're right, you know, finding the time and the space to actually make healthy food isn't easy. How can we make it easier for ourselves?
3: Well, look, I think the very first thing as a parent myself that made the biggest difference for myself was actually just the realization that food is foundational to our health. You know, it acts as information for our body and brain, and it shapes how we think, feel, our sleep, our energy levels. So really recognizing that it's pivotal, and therefore it requires and deserves the attention that we give to, say, a doctor's appointment or getting the kids to their basketball game. You know, we prioritize all that stuff. So it's a bit of a mindset set shift. Then there's that element of just giving ourselves grace not to, you know, to be perfect. Like, we want to do everything as good as we can, and some days having the toastie for dinner is the best that we can do, and that's all right. So, like, just progress over perfection. And I think the biggest single thing for the parents that I work with that makes the difference is what I call the feeling behind the doing. And the feeling behind the doing is we've got to feed our family. Like, we've got to give them breakfast, lunch, dinner, snacks. And during school holidays, like 24 hours a day. But if we've got to do it, rather than feeling like really, you know, drained by it, what can we do to lift our spirits? So I always get people to think about, what's a song that always makes you feel good? And for me, it's Walking on Sunshine by Katrina and the Waves. So if I find myself in that, like life is just feeling hard when it comes to feeding my family, I put on Katrina and the Waves. Like it instantly lifts my spirits. And when I first learnt this, it wasn't something that I discovered myself. It was actually my daughter who was 12. She was in the kitchen doing the dishes at the night time. And we've got a big glass window behind the kitchen sink and it becomes a big mirror. And so she had her noise-cancelling headphones on and she was dancing away and, you know, doing the dishes, but I could hear all this panting. And I said to her, you know, sweetheart, if you actually just did the dishes, you'd get them done much quicker. And she turned around and she put her hand on her hip in that way that teenage girls can and said, well, what fun would that be?
2: She's and right, I was like, you know.
3: Oh, my gosh. And seriously, I have been for 7 years. That's one of the first things that I get the mums particularly that I work with to do. Think about the feeling behind the doing.
2: I like the feeling behind the doing along with progress before perfection. You're listening to Belinda Smith. She's the author of a book called The Lunchbox Effect. We've got her on tonight because there's been a bit of a discussion going on in different quarters at the moment. We've got research out that says that kids will eat more vegetables if you introduce them to the children when they're still in utero. We've got the Queensland government running a campaign to try and get kids to eat more veggies. What do you do at home? Now, if you'd like to join in with this conversation, you can give us a call on 1300 800 222 or you can send a text on 0467 922 702. So firstly, I've got to give big kudos to John Boy from Munruben who says, I have four youngsters here that get meat and four veg every day, twice a day. They wolf it down. That's right. I have four little dachshunds and I feed meat and cook vegetables. Well, I guess the dachshunds aren't going to be arguing about that. But here are some really great tips. So Scott says, hi, Andrea, add some butter, pepper and a pinch of salt to vegetables with an active lifestyle. It's easy. The Europeans do it well. Let's follow them. So just some small things to enhance flavour. I love that, Scott. Thank you. And John, Hot John from Willerton says, I've recently become single. And I have started cooking my vegetables in the air fryer. They come out crisp and tasty, much different to boiling them. So the way we cook does matter as well. And the things that we do with them. So who's this? Penny from Kincumber. Hi, Penny. Says, I make lasagna or spaghetti bowl. This, my mum used to do this with any veggies that I've got, plus canned beans and lentils. So we eat lots of veggies without even realising it. So that's a couple of good tips there from Penny, from Scott, from John. Hot John, I should say. But Belinda, these are all about how we treat the veggies that we have. Do we have to get out of the mindset of meat and two veg?
3: Oh, look, you know what, Andrea? The thing is, if we went back to the way that we used to eat, like our parents and our you know, great-grandparents, we would actually be in significant better health in many ways than we are today. And that's largely because our busy lifestyle often means that even if we're cooking a meal, like for instance, just picking up on what Penny said about lasagna and spag bowl, you know, throwing in whatever veg that you have, a lot of people today in their busy life will grab a jar of pasta sauce from the supermarket shelf, assuming that it's healthy. But those jars often come with like 10 or so teaspoons of sugar in it that you don't even realise you're throwing into your meal, whereas we never had that, you know, 20, 30 years ago. So we really do need to be conscious of the simple food, like if you want to eat meat, you know, simple food of meat and veg is actually quite, you know, quite a great way of eating. And in fact, if you look at what the latest research is saying about how we need to feed our bacteria in our gut, if they're saying 30 different varieties of vegetables across a week, so that we get different diversity of our bacteria in there, and that we need protein sources that can come from, you know, your meat sources, it can come from, you know, your eggs, it can come from your lentils, your legumes. So, you know, that is kind of the older way of eating. And so that's definitely where the research is taking us back to.
2: Now, on that question about diversity, or that point about diversity of vegetables, George in South Australia has sent through the most extraordinary photograph on the text line of some marrows, I think, or a kind of zucchini, he says here. So he says, I'm not an experienced cook or gardener, but I have had success with using a steam pressure cooker to make vegetable soups, etc. Also, I grew a thing called a

0: a tromboncino last summer. It's a very versatile thing. Apparently they can be used like a zucchini, the mature ones like a butternut pumpkin. They look like a trombone. They're enormous. So thanks for that picture. Very appreciative, George. Frank is on the road. Hello, Frank. What do you do to get your kids to eat veggies?
1: Put them in the microwave with honey and butter. 5 minutes.
0: That's it. 5 minutes and a little bit of butter and honey, Frank. It's a bit noisy in the background there. Thanks for calling in, though. What a nice suggestion. So a couple of good suggestions there, Belinda, about how you can treat your veggies as well. Now, we missed Natalie, who had to hang up. She was on the phone for a moment, and I'm a bit sad that she had to hang up because I think she was going to sing this for us, but she says on the text line, sorry, I had to hang up. My broccoli song that I sang to my kids was, I'm green, I look like a tree, my name is broccoli. So that's a little bit like your daughter doing the dishes, or like my dad, who when he did get to cook would sing the entire time he was in the kitchen as well. That's how I learnt Beatles songs. I'd listen to my dad sing. So it's bringing that enjoyment into the food as well. So somebody else has written in who says, hi, it's Mitch from Valla. I grew up with meat and three veg. We grew most of our veggies. I think we need to go back in time and look at what our grandparents ate. You are what you eat. So there's Mitch backing you in. But these days it's very hard to get by without both parents working in a house. Do we have time to grow our own veggies anymore? Do we have time to make everything from scratch anymore, Belinda? And if we don't, because really many people don't, I'm going to be honest, how do we do it differently now and get better results?
2: I'm going to be totally frank with people. I, over the last decade, have made plenty of, I'm going to steer clear of saying mistakes, but, faux pas of where I have tried to, hide vegetables or tell my kids that they're eating something else. The biggest gift we can actually give our children is a positive relationship with food, which means, making it more about connection rather than the actual, eating of food. I like to say nutrition starts before eating. So it's all the things that we do around the edges of food that really shape how children and ourselves actually feel about food, and the feeling behind the doing is a very big thing about that, but we've had lots of good, call-ins tonight with people talking about different flavours. But I think even before different flavours, if we can just get ourselves comfortable with the thought of, if I put vegetables out at every single meal, even if they didn't get eaten, we're exposing our kids to them. So I often say, there's nothing stopping us from having vegetables at breakfast time. Many other countries around the world have, vegetables in their morning. They have what they have for dinner at breakfast. So that was a big thing that made the difference for my family back in 2014, was we actually just started having leftovers from dinner, because we always try to put more veggies in our dinners. We started having that at breakfast time. So all of a sudden we were starting to spread the load of vegetables across more meals, and it just takes the pressure off dinner time. Like, if you think of dinner time, most of us have been at work. We've rushed around, we've picked the kids up from school, we've got home, we've got dinner cooked, we might have had to take them to sport. By the time everybody gets to the table, we're exhausted. And that's the point that we're trying to get them to eat vegetables. So if we can just get into the practice of, what if I put a few carrot sticks out or cucumbers out with breakfast, with a toasty or with their bowl of cereal? What if their afternoon tea snack was cheese and crackers and some, cucumbers? I know cucumbers are a favourite one of, Greta's, and, carrots.
0: And carrots, yeah. And celery,
2: yeah. Yeah, so just get into the habit of putting it out, because it's a bit like real estate. You know how they say location, location, location? With our children, it's exposure, exposure, exposure. The more they see it, the more it becomes normal. And so even if they put it out and they don't eat it, pick it all up off their plates, pop it in your own lunchbox, take it to work, because we could do with eating more. You know, like research shows that us adults are only, you know, 4 out of every 100 of us are eating the recommended amounts of fruit and veg. So put it out. If it doesn't get eaten, pick it up. Even if it comes home from the lunchbox, it doesn't need to be wasted. I used to take it out of the lunchbox and throw it into a freezer bag and go into my freezer. And then when I make stock every, or broth every fortnight. Out comes all those limp carrots that come home in the lunchbox and they go straight in there. If there was cucumbers, I would freeze that and I would blitz it into a smoothie. So food is only wasted if we allow it to be wasted. But there's so many ways that you can expose it, and then if it doesn't get eaten, repurpose it.
0: It's very true. I agree that we are the ones who are in charge of food waste. On that topic of the feeling behind the doing, so there can be the negative aspect, which is we sit down with kids at dinner time and everybody's stressed and so nobody eats their veggies. But the flip side is that if we model good behaviour, then potentially we get better results out of the kids. Lee from WA has written in very much on this topic. They say, I think one of the best ways to get kids to eat more vegetables is for parents and other adults to stop saying how they don't like them and that they're yuck. Then they smother them with all kinds of other flavours so they don't actually get to taste them. I think it's the way people talk about them that puts kids off. And I think Lee's right about this. So some of us have probably inherited feelings about vegetables or tastes around vegetables. How do we get to change ourselves? Have you thought about how to change the minds of adults first?
2: Yeah, this is actually, I love that Lee's written in and said about words, because, again, when I'm working with families, one of the things I talk about is the power of our words. Like, our words are our wand. And, in fact, I wrote down, I hope you don't mind this, Andrea, but when you were doing your intro into this segment, you were talking about vegetables being the necessary evil, and then even using the word diet. All of these words often come attached with emotion, and that emotion is usually like guilt and shame and, you know, hard work kind of language. So one of the exercises I get parents to do, and I encourage anyone who's listening to do this, if you've got a constant kind of story in your head that you say about dinner, like dinner's going to be a battle, or my child's a fussy eater, or I don't like peas, so I never serve them. That was actually me. I discovered I hadn't exposed my kids to peas because I grew up not liking peas because Mum used to force us to eat every single one off our plate, along with Brussels sprouts. That was another one I didn't eat until in my 30s after leaving home.
0: Both of those are my favourites, but anyway.
2: Oh, they are now. They are mine now as well, but I did not touch them when I left home because of the pressure of what we used to have at home. So our words that we use make a big difference. So say, for instance, I always get people to think about my child's a fussy eater because this is a big one. When you say that, it feels so heavy in your body, and in a way you're putting your child in a box with and the lid on, and they're a fussy eater. They hear you talk about them being fussy. Don't be fussy. And so all of a sudden they start to identify themselves as being fussy. But if we reframed that and we changed our words and we said, I'm just going to say, Andrea. So instead of saying Andrea's so fussy, you say something like, I'm helping Andrea learn to expand the variety of food that she eats.
0: Oh, that feels positive. I feel much more encouraged.
2: Can you feel how? Yeah, exactly. And we always say that food is a fun experiment. Sometimes it works, sometimes it doesn't work. And we've got our kids at home for a long time. So we've got a long time to help them grow into expanding their palates. But we have this expectation that they will have adult tastes and flavours even when they're as young as 3 and 4. You know, we've got this really high expectation because of everything else.

0: that goes on around us. And, you know, I encourage people to think about when your child comes home from school in the early years and they're learning to read, they have readers that go through different grades, you know, like, so they might start out sounding out things and then there'll be three, like, books with sentences using words that are made up of three letters, and then it gradually gets, you know, more and more progressive, harder and harder to read.
1: Exactly. We grow their capability.
0: We grow them. Mm. But we don't seem to have that same level of dignity for our kids when it comes to helping them learn to expand what they eat. We just expect that it will be there. And a lot of this comes from when our kids are really little, you know, like we're taking them from, you know, feeding them as a baby into toddler, like when you're first giving them foods, they seem to want to eat everything. And then all of a sudden they get to three or four, and that's when they start to exert their independence and they start, you know, like identifying textures that they like more. And at that stage, we can sometimes get really frustrated with it. And then we stop doing things that didn't work because, you know, I'm so busy, I'm not going to waste my time on that. We've all done that. Like, I mean, I certainly know that I've done it.
1: And it's understandable, but you're right. There are other ways to go about it. And persist a little bit, be patient. I mean, we've got the news coming up in a minute, Belinda, but I just want to read one note from Maggie. There are plenty of notes coming in, by the way, so I think we're going to talk more about this later this evening. So if I haven't got to your text or if you're dying to say something, we will return to this opportunity in a little while. But Maggie wrote in and has pretty much covered all the things you've said. She says, forcing kids to eat veg and making a big issue out of it if they don't, making a fuss when they do, overcooking veg, undercooking veg, all turns kids off. A good variety without a floor show from very young and butter for flavour in soups, muffins, pancakes as well as good. And she says microwave and pressure cookers, she put a lot in this text, and slow cookers are a bonus given the price of meat now. More veg, it's where we need to go. So that's Maggie's got, I think, quite the right mindset here. I think she summed it up well for all of us, Belinda. So, look, I think a bit of thinking to do, but I love those tips that you've given us. Really think about the feeling behind the doing when you go to do something, and take into account that kids read more than just our words. They read our mood, our body language as well. And also progress before perfection. I love that very much. Belinda Smith, thank you so much for talking it through with us this evening. Greatly appreciated.
0: My pleasure, and thank you for having such a great conversation.
1: It's been fun, hasn't it? We might do it all again another time. See you later.
0: See you later. Thank you.
1: Belinda Smith is the author of a book called The Lunchbox Effect and also the founder of a bit of a campaign called The Root Cause. You can look her up online if you're interested to try some of her tips at home yourself. You're listening to ABC Radio Nightlife all around Australia. It's Andrea Ho with you this evening. It's very much my pleasure to be here. Now, you can talk to me at any time during the evening. You can give us a call on 1300 800 222, or you can also send a text on 0467 922 702. I'm going to bring you the news now, and after the news, I'm going to introduce you to somebody who's a really terrific author, someone whose work you may be a little familiar with or a lot. That's Roddy Doyle. Let's meet him in the studio. And also we'll take a trip to Canberra and we'll find out what's happened there in the week that was. But right now, time for the news.
2: ABC News with Andrew Kaloupas. The family of a Victorian police officer who fell to his death while hiking towards the Machu Picchu historical site says he'd always wanted to visit Peru and had been learning Spanish ahead of the trip. Here's Larry Buttrose.
3: The Inca Trail is a 42-kilometre trek that winds through the Peruvian mountains to the Machu Picchu site. Matthew Payton was walking it with a group of tourists when he tripped and fell through a damaged security barrier, plummeting around 400 metres to his death. His family has issued a statement saying they're shattered by his loss. They say he was clever, funny and dedicated to his family, including his wife of 31 years and their three children. Chief Commissioner Mike Bush says Sergeant Payton served in the force for 16 years, most recently as an instructor at Victoria.

0: Area's Police Academy. He says he was due for a promotion to senior sergeant next month.
1: Two Australian activists who were part of an aid flotilla en route to Gaza have alleged they were brutalised by Israeli forces who detained them. Eliza Getzey with more.
2: Neve O'Connor says the abuse began the moment she and other activists from the Global Samud Flotilla arrived on board the Israeli prison ship.
3: I had my hands zip tied behind my back for so long and for so tight that I almost started vomiting.
2: She claims soldiers kneed her in the face and stomach and slammed her head on a table and made degrading comments while strip searching her. Jewish Australian Annie Mokoto says guns were constantly pointed at activists and rubber bullets fired at them for no reason. Italian activists have made claims of sexual assault. The ABC has contacted the IDF for comment. Israel's ambassador to Australia, Hillel Newman, says activists on the flotilla had not been harmed.
1: The NATO Secretary General Mark Rutte has welcomed an announcement that President Trump is sending 5,000 troops to Poland as confusion continues about US commitments in Europe. The United States had cancelled a large training exercise in Poland and said it was pulling thousands of troops out of Germany. Some European leaders have expressed bewilderment about the US position. Ahead of a NATO foreign ministers' summit in Sweden, Mark Rutte says the US announcement regarding Poland is still welcome.
4: Our military commanders are working through all the details, but of course I welcome it. But let's be clear, the trajectory we are on, which is a stronger Europe and a stronger NATO, making sure we will, over time, step by step, be less reliant on one ally only, as we have been for so long.
1: The Northern Territory Health Minister says the government has been proactive in its response to the months-old diphtheria outbreak. There have been more than 150 cases of diphtheria in the territory this year, with health organisations expecting numbers to rise before they start to come down. The medical officer of the Central Australian Aboriginal Congress has said a resident died with diphtheria. But the NT Health Minister, Steve Edgington, says work is continuing to determine the cause of that death.
5: We can't confirm that at the moment because we don't have the results of the autopsy. We should have them very soon and we will be able to confirm one way or another whether diphtheria was in fact the cause of death.
1: China and Russia have been accused of blocking global efforts to protect the endangered emperor penguin. Antarctic reporter Jano Gibson with more.
6: The emperor penguin was recently classified as endangered on a global threatened species list. At this week's Antarctic Treaty Consultative meeting, Australia and other nations proposed it be designated as a specially protected species. While the measure garnered support from most other nations, it failed to secure consensus, with China and Russia blocking the bid. The Antarctic and Southern Ocean Coalition said it was a wasted opportunity to protect a species that scientists fear could become extinct by the end of the century.
1: To sport and in the NRL, Canterbury Bankstown has won its first game in six matches over the Melbourne Storm in Sydney. Here's Andrew Moore.
7: It was a great fight back by the Bulldogs, who trailed 18-6 at halftime, having lost five straight games. Three tries in the first half to Melbourne, but the Bulldogs struck early in the second half with a try to Satili Tupanua, and then back-to-back tries for Jethro Rinakama, the winger, and a finishing try to Jacob Carraz, who had a great game at fullback, as Canterbury won 30 points to 20. The downside for the Bulldogs' second rower, Jacob Preston, he suffered a suspected fractured forearm. Andrew Moore, ABC Sport, Sydney.
1: In the AFL, Richmond has beaten Essendon by 18 points at the MCG. You're up to date with the latest from ABC News.
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11: Hello, hello. Yes, I am back just for two nights only this weekend. I'll be with you tonight and tomorrow night. Suzanne Hill will be back on Sunday. She sends her apologies, but I'm looking forward to spending the rest.

0: rest of this evening with you and tomorrow as well. It's Friday evening, I expect. At least a few of you have been out and about on the town, wherever that town is for you, doing something interesting, perhaps seeing a terrific live performance of some kind. If so, I'd love you to tell me about it. You can send a text on 0467 922 702 with your gig review. Tony's done just that. Tony says, I've been spending the past several days attending the Sydney Writers' Festival and listening to so many fascinating and interesting writers discussing a diverse range of topics. It's been so enlightening and entertaining, also attending on the weekend. So there you go, Tony's hardcore Writers' Festival attendee. And he's right, there's often some very interesting conversations to be had. We'll catch up with one of the people who's here for that very soon. Now, I also want to remind you that in about an hour's time, we have the Mighty Challenge. And the reason why I'm reminding you about this is because I think that quite a few nightlife listeners might well be listening to an extended football broadcast this evening, which means that if you and I are talking at the moment, there's going to be fewer competitors to you. So tonight may well be your night to join in the Mighty Challenge. And in that way, you might well end up with the badge of honour for your fridge. So let's talk about that more. When I give out the number in about an hour's time, I'd love to hear from you, particularly if you are a first-time caller. Lots more to talk about this evening. I'm looking forward to your company throughout here on Nightlife on ABC Radio. Let me introduce you to someone whose work has likely touched you in some way. His book, The Commitments, was turned into a 1991 film, which became a smash hit. And in 1998, his book, Paddy Clark, Ha Ha Ha, about a 10-year-old Irish boy figuring out his life, won the Booker Prize. Tonight's writer is Irish author Roddy Doyle. Roddy is in Australia for the Sydney Writers Festival, and over his quite storied career, his work has really gained international renown. And things came full circle when last year Roddy stood in judgment for the 2025 Booker Prize as chair of the deciding panel. He's been described as the laureate of ordinary lives, and his most recent book, The Women Behind the Door, picks up the story of Paula Spencer, who, as a character, is a former alcoholic and domestic abuse survivor who previously featured in earlier novels, the book The Woman Who Walks Into Doors and Paula Spencer. So it's another trilogy by Roddy. Now, Roddy Doyle is in Australia. I'm so thrilled to have him here in the Nightlife studio with me and with you. Hello, hi. Roddy.
1: Hello.
0: It's so good to have you here. I'm well, thank you. So tell us about Paula Spencer, because not everybody listening here tonight will know Paula yet. And perhaps if they remember her from one of the earlier books in the trilogy, why have you come back to her 20 years after you told the last part of her story?
1: Well, the character came to me after I got an invite from the BBC to write a television series. And as I was going to the meeting with the producer, wondering what would I write, if anything at all, I had this idea that a four-part series about a family, each episode told from the point of view of a different family member, would work. And it ended up being called Family. And the first episode was the father, a man called Charlo Spencer. Then there was a child, John Paul, a teenage boy. Then a girl, Nicola. And then the final episode was Paula, his wife. And it was the most difficult and most satisfying episode to write because a lot of the dramatic moments were gone and finished with. He was a violent man and she'd ended up literally throwing him out of the house. So the final episode was about her coping. And as I wrote it, I began to wonder a lot more about her. Because the television series was limited to a few months in their lives in the early 90s. And I wondered how they'd met, what she saw in him, what he saw in her, what her schooling was like, what her home life was like. And began to think about her sitting at a kitchen table and writing her own story. So when I finished my fourth novel, Paddy Clark, Ha Ha Ha, I had given up my day job as a high school teacher, and I had all the time in the world to write, and it

0: struck me as being a good way to start to try to get to know this character. So it ended up being the novel, The Woman Who Walked Into Doors. And I think because it was so hard won, because it was very difficult for me as a man who had never witnessed violence in the home and wasn't an alcoholic, as Paula is, for example, to achieve the character and to get close to her and to narrate, to have her narrate the story, she never quite let go. You know, and when the economy in Ireland changed so dramatically that there were more people coming to the country than there were leaving, which, you know, had been the pattern for the, not just the history of the state, but before that, when it was a colony of Britain. And I wondered how would she see it? Not less about myself, but more about a woman like her. A woman who, for a living, cleaned offices. But in the first book, cleaned them with other women like herself, you know, Irish-born working-class women working in the evening after the kids are home from school. Now she's doing the same job, but she's working with people from Eastern Europe and Africa. And how does she feel about that? All these questions were allowing me to think about writing a novel in the present day. So that became a novel which, for the simple reason that I couldn't come up with any other title, was called Paula Spencer. And then years later, COVID hits the world, and I went to my first COVID jab vaccination. And we were all called according to where we lived and our age. So I'm in a long, long queue with other men and women in their 60s. And it was an extraordinary experience, really. Really well organised. The volunteers were brilliant. The staff were brilliant. It was a theatre converted into a station. And the stage itself, I realised when I was brought into the auditorium and there was a queue then to go up onto the stage, that's where the booths were. That's where I got the actual needle. And I had seen a stage production of The Woman Who Walked Into Doors on that stage. I'd written it myself, you know, or adapted it myself. So on the way home, I began to wonder, what would Paula have made of all that? You know, the whole going, because I knew she lived in an area and as more or less the same age as myself, so she would have been in the same queue. And I began to wonder, what would she have made of it? And probably much the same as I did, feeling a little bit elated coming away, feeling that it's beginning of the end. Then I began to wonder, as I drove home, stopping at the lights, and wondering, how would she have got there? I could have walked from where I was, but it was a 40-minute walk and I'd left it a bit late, so I drove. I knew where she lived and I knew it would be two buses, possibly. So I gave her a friend who had a car. And I gave her the friend's a name. And then I began to think, well, that's the beginning of a book, possibly her going to get the vaccination or her home after it happens. But what's the book about? So it's about her confronting and her daughter confronting something that happened decades before and hasn't properly been dealt with, as is often the case. Something horrible is, if you like, in the immediate sense dealt with, but it's not addressed or it's not examined or it's not properly looked at. And Paula decides that she will tell the world that one of the two women has COVID, so they're isolated for 10 days. So this gives her and the daughter the opportunity to have several excruciating conversations. So COVID became not just the subject matter at the beginning of the book, but it became almost the opportunity to tell the story in the way that it would never have occurred to me if we hadn't gone through that awful experience.
1: What's important for you in writing that character?
0: Well, the important thing is to make it as good as it possibly can be, really. As to why I chose that, I'd written three novels written that are set either in or around the house, outside the house, but the house is the Rabbit family. And it's an emotionally successful family. The father's a decent man. He's a good dad. The mother's a wise, kind of, you know, warm, gentle. And the baby in the second book, the Snapper, is lucky to be born into that house. It's a very packed house, but it's a loud, funny, loving house, you know? And I thought, you know, with the rabbits, going back to the rabbits, I don't want to write a

0: others who were a bit grey-faced and exhausted-looking. I saw a ringworm on children sometimes, and, you know, you can't help, besides the fact that it's a shock, you can't help wonder about what's behind that door. Mm. So it was a little bit like that when I was deciding on Paula Spencer as a subject for the novel. What's going on behind that door, you know? And I think any woman who confronts, you know, what's wrong about what's going on in the house and decides to end it is heroic in some ways, in every way. But if it's a working class woman who had to leave school early, who can't drive a car, and there's no car out there anyway, who's not qualified to do any particular work, who has children ranging in age from, say, 17 to 5, walking up to the door and opening it for the final time, possibly, is very, very difficult. And to be brutal about it in terms of telling a story, it's a better story. Mm. There's more going for it. So I've always gone for, partly because of where I grew up, partly because of the 14 years I was a high school teacher in a working class area, partly political, my leanings have always been to the left. I'd always prefer to write about working class life than middle class life, because even though, you know, I went to university, had a state job for as long as I wanted it, I make my living writing, my work is translated, I travel the world, so by any measure I'm, you know, middle class and successful. There's a lot of aspects of middle class life that I've always felt either uninterested in, accumulating things. I've known, you know, for example, like cars. If I was to give a character a car that said something about that character, I wouldn't have. I have no idea where to start. I could ask somebody. I know that, but it'd be secondhand, you know. And other aspects, furniture, and the importance that sometimes people attach to furniture. I've no idea. It's just not there. I love, for example, Anita Bruckner's books. Mm. I mean, she does, and I don't mean this in any sort of a sneering, dismissive way, she does furniture brilliantly because she knows her stuff, so to speak. I haven't a clue. And to be the idea of sitting down and trying to learn it, you know, or even to ask my partner, why do we have that chair? What's that chair called? Other than sitting on it and drinking coffee, why is it there? And I don't think either of us is particularly interested anyway.
1: And yet you deal so well with detail. I mean, the book is a masterclass in that sort of minute observation, yeah, in the moment, but also in terms of memory as well. I mean, you talk about the texture of fabric. You mention, yeah, the quality of the light. There's an entire description of a dead seagull on the road, which is quite confronting. And then
0: I didn't have to delve too deeply because that did happen to me. I remember being quite shocked. I was crossing a street in Dublin, and this seagull, and one of the bigger ones, was on the ground. And I thought, like, the way it was on its back, and it looked like for a split second, it did look like a baby. You know, it had that shape of a swaddled baby. And I thought, Christ, because it was very close to the tram line. I thought, oh, God, you know, and then I realized, oh, it's a seagull. But I, all through the day, I just felt sad. Not for the seagull, although I do like seagulls. And I'm glad I live by the sea and I like the sound of seagulls. But it was just, you know, so it I didn't have to dig too deep there. Now, Paula, you know, she's a fictional character. As I've aged, so has she. So I bring that stuff with me. You know, getting out of a chair is more of a effort now than it used to be. Feeling a bit lost about things that are going on in the world. Feeling a bit of pride when you finally conquer how an app works on the phone, do you know?
1: I do.
0: Things like that. I didn't have to dig too deep. They're all there, you know. What I had to do was make sure that anything that she sees or feels or puts on in terms of clothes or craves in terms of food, any bit of loneliness she might feel. I mean, she's not alone in kind of missing her kids when they leave. And she's not alone in feeling, God, I'm glad the kids aren't here.
1: Well,
0: that contradictory. So a lot of it was there in me already. But I had to make sure it wasn't me, it's her.
1: Mm-hmm.
0: Simple as that.
1: Well, and it works

0: just goes to show what bowerbirds you all are, really, authors. It's fantastic. You're listening to the voice of Roddy Doyle, who is, as you know, a renowned author and an acclaimed one as well, Booker Prize winner, and he's here in Australia and here in the studio with me on Nightlife here on ABC Radio all around Australia. Now, we're discussing his more recent book, his most recent book, which is The Women Behind the Door. It's the third in a trilogy which features this character, Paula Spencer. And one of the things you were saying, Roddy, was you tried very hard to inhabit her mind without being her, letting her be a distinct character. I'm curious as to how you get her to say the quiet things out loud, because what comes out in Paula's thoughts is brutally, unremittingly honest, and it's sometimes pretty tough. So things like, for example, I mean, this line really got to me. No one should have middle-aged children. No one should have to look at them. They should be taken away when they get to Maisie's age or Max 18. Job done, good or bad. Leave your ma alone. Her life is her own now, the rest of her poxy life.
1: Yeah.
0: She really thinks this, and I just think, how many of us are thinking things like that, but we would never say them, not even to our closest friends?
2: Yeah, well, that's the thing about a novel. You do say them. Do you know, the character gets to think them. She doesn't say it out loud, she thinks it.
0: And how did you get to think those things?
2: Well, because I am the father of middle-aged children, or children who are on close to middle age. I love them dearly, do you know? But there is that feeling sometimes in the house, it's just myself and my partner thinking, this is great. You know, this is great. And, you know, it is a strange experience. And I don't want to... It's not a negative experience as such, but it's a complicated experience when the child... You know, the baby, we can still feel the muscle memory is still there. The baby in our arms, the baby on our shoulder, the highs and the lows, the rush to hospital, for example, or the watching the kid score a goal, win a race, you know, the pride of the child playing a musical instrument, all these things. And then you're looking at, as I would do, a grey-haired man or a man whose hair is going like his father's did in his 30s. You got middle-aged children, you know.
0: It's a double vision, isn't it?
2: You don't love them any less. But it is complicated in a way as well, because you want, you know, you'd like to think they're flourishing. Not, I don't mean in any financial way, but that they're living in the adult world, and somehow or other you've made a contribution to that, and that they're capable of getting on with life. But yet they're still your children. They're always your children. You'd like to think... It stops at some point and the job is done. But possibly it never is.
0: Possibly it never is. But I can hear the yearning of parents everywhere around Australia right now listening to this. Now, you mentioned comedy. And if I pick up my copy of Paddy Clark, Ha Ha Ha, one of the things on the back of it that struck me is a little note by an endorsement by Joseph O'Connor from the Irish Times. He says, like all great comic writers, Roddy Doyle has become an explorer of the deepest places of the heart of love and pain and loss. But the part that stuck out to me was, like all great comic writers, because this is how we first got to know you, Roddy. We knew you through the commitments, through that trilogy, and then into books like this. There was a lot of comedy, but in these later books, there's the comedy moments, maybe, would I say, are quieter, and there's a lot more grimness and greyness. I'm going to read another quote. Again, you're in the mind of Paula, and this one really struck me. She's talking to herself. It's a self-dialogue. She says, she knows a lot. She knows F all. The put down is automatic. It used to be Charlo's voice, but now it's her own. That's an improvement, she supposes.
2: Mm-hmm.
0: That's grim.
2: It's also funny, I think. That's an improvement, she supposes. That's Paula's sense of humour.
0: Yeah.
2: It's not ha-ha, but it's one of the reasons she's still upright. Do you know?
0: Yeah.
2: And it's still a reason why she's still vital insofar as she still wants to live. She still wants to get out there, and she has a boyfriend. Do you know?
0: Who she won't move in with.
2: Yeah. You know.
0: Because she doesn't have to.
2: Yeah, exactly. So she's doing, that's kind of modern. It's kind of daring in a way from, as you know, in sense, it's pushing against what she was reared to do. So, yeah, a lot of the books, I mean, I have a novel called Smile. I think it might be about 10 years old, maybe a bit longer. And what I was doing there was confronting the trauma experienced by a man close to being elderly, but in his late middle years, who was sexually abused by a Christian brother in school, Now, that never happened to me, but I know it did happen, and it happened in the school that I was teaching in, and it happened in the school I went to. So in a way, you could say, would you not just go for a quieter life? I mean, I just feel it's the thing I do. I'm a writer, and I have this opportunity. I love it. I'm past retirement age, but it means nothing. I just want to write these stories about people, and not necessarily funny. I'd like to think the novel I've just finished, which with a bit of luck will come out next year, is funny. And I'm writing stuff now that addresses old age, and I hope it's funny. I've never regarded myself as a comic writer as such. I'm not going to push back and say, no, please don't call me a comic writer. But it would never be a self-description. But to me, like, comedy doesn't mean much if we're not aware of the other side of the coin. Life is really valuable because it ends. Do you know? Mm. The tech bros who are trying to achieve immortality, I don't think they understand it, really. They're welcome to it, to be honest with you. They're smart, but they're idiots. I'll get that out of my system. And so a lot of the good things in life don't mean that much if there isn't the flip side. And it's the same with the contradiction about having these adult children, you know, the pride. And yet at the same time, you just, you know, oh, give me a break, you know. So on a small level and on a big level, the comedy is there. Because the other side is never far away. Mm. Do you know?
0: I do know. And so did the classic theatre writers and actors, because they always had comedy next to tragedy, yeah. Didn't they?
2: Funnily enough, in Ireland, which is a country, you could call it funny. People are very good at making you laugh. A joke becomes a story that actually happened to somebody. You know, it's not just a punchline anymore. It's an actual event. We play with the language, like the language English was kind of inflicted on us by the colonizer, but we kind of took it and made it our own. So there's a lot going for Ireland, but I think either culturally, by the custodians of culture, they undervalue comedy, which is quite ironic. But yeah, comedy, I think, is undervalued. But not between my ears. All I ask of comedy is that it be funny.
0: And I think that is a fair expectation. So, Roddy Doyle, let's come to another contradiction now. You've talked about how all you want is a quiet life. You're beyond retirement age, but that doesn't matter. There are things that you would like to write. You have a book coming out next year. And yet you find yourself on the writer's circuit. And worse than that, not only are you a Booker Prize winner, but you've had to judge the damn thing. What's it like to sit?
2: Well, I didn't have to. I was invited.
0: You were invited and you said yes. Yeah. What's it like to sit in judgment on your peers as you were judged?
2: Oh, it's great. I sentenced them all to death. I brought back the death sentence just for the duration of the year. There are novelists swinging from gibbets all over London and the UK. I know it's contradictory. Here I am, you know, I don't even know how far from home I am. But I'm only away for a couple of weeks and then I'm back home and that's the end of that, you know. So I choose to do these things. I pick and I choose. It adds a variety, a bit of spice to life. Curious, you know, I've been here twice before. Like everywhere else, you know, I don't expect Sydney to be a museum and to be exactly as it was as I left it. So it's interesting to see if there are any changes. And I also enjoy the company. And then the judging invitation came out of nowhere. If it had been just, will you judge the prize? I'd probably have said no, because I've done that quite a few times. And there was nothing in me telling me, oh, I'd love to get boxes of books that I have to read in a very quick space of time. But I was asked to be the chair. And I thought that'll be a bit of a different, that'll be a challenge. Mm-hmm. And it was, and it was great. In one way, now I'm only dealing with four other people. They were all there voluntarily. They were all very, very keen. They were brilliant. They were lovely company, among other things. Great readers. Everybody had a different take on the same book. It was really, really enjoyable, hugely enjoyable. Beyond time consuming, but really enjoyable. But it reminded me a little bit about being a teacher. And at the first meeting, as I was kind of keeping an eye on everybody and making sure that everybody had a chance to speak, I was seeing myself at the top of the classroom, pointing at a kid, your turn next, putting the hand up to try and get a kid, you know, not to jump in too quickly, like a traffic cop almost. And it felt great because, you know, I was writing about teaching. My new novel is right. It's about being a teacher. And so from that point of view, it was very welcome. But it also just brought back that's a nice feeling because I loved being a teacher. Less so in the last year or so, but I really loved being a teacher. I loved that entire world. I loved the company of the kids. So for many reasons, it was a great experience. But as I said, really beyond time consuming. It was extraordinary. There was one day we were in a house that we're not normally in, middle of February, so the middle of winter, a lot of darkness. And my partner said, you know, you haven't got out of that chair all day. And you know the app on your phone, you know, for the I'd taken 17 steps.
0: You'd taken 17 steps.
2: Now, I don't feel a burning need to, you know, to put the phone in the pocket every time I go to fill the kettle. So it's probably closer to maybe 50, but 17. I read early in the morning anyway, but for pleasure.
0: Yeah.
2: But that couple of hours in the morning became all day.
0: You know. What was the quality of the books like? What are you reading now that people are writing?
2: Well, it was a great shortlist. It was a great long list. So that was 13 books. And the chat, to whittle it down to 13, I think there were 33 books we decided to talk about. Now, we stopped talking about some of them quite early. But, I mean, the last 4 or 5, you know, bringing it down to 13 was really hard. A certain pleasure when we got to 13, but I think all of us felt a bit sad, I think, that a book that we really liked hadn't made that last 13. But the winner was unanimous, you know. Mm. We were, you know, David Saloy's not, he's in Sydney at the moment too. Mm. His novel Flesh, we just, we loved it, you know. It's a great book.
0: It's fantastic when you all agree on the one. What's it like being at a writers' festival? They've been a bit controversial in Australia in recent years, protests about different writers appearing for different reasons. What's important about writers' festivals for you as an adjunct, I suppose, to people just reading the books at home in their chairs in the dark by themselves?
2: Well, it becomes a social event. And I think any excuse, you know, particularly post-COVID, any excuse, anything that gets people together in a room or in a stadium, whether it's listening to music or watching football or listening to a literary windbag on a stage, talking to another windbag, but talking in a way that's enlightening or entertaining or provokes in your head a bit of a reaction. No, I don't agree with that. Or as sometimes is the case, you think, I think that, but you never actually thought it. You felt it, but you're hearing somebody articulate it. Or you're wondering, how did she do that? And then she tells you. So it's really, I think it's very, very good. And I think it's good if it's, if there's a bit of, as long, you know, there's nothing worse than artificial controversy, but if it's the genuine article, where's the harm, you know? So I think they do serve a purpose. And also from the point of view of the writers, it gets us out of the house, which is a very healthy thing.
0: I don't think I'd ever thought about writers' festivals as actually being a kind of community service to writers, but I'm going to think about it differently now that it gets you out of the house.
2: It's one of the health benefits. It's one of the few things that will get a writer out of a house is the prospect of going to a foreign country.
0: Is it enjoyable to disagree civilly with others? Should we relearn to do it?
2: Yeah, it's not. It is in a way enjoyable. In 1978, I was 20 and I got a job with London Westminster Council sweeping streets for the summer, 5 months. And because there was an Irish sweeper, the foreman put me under his wing for a couple of days till he showed me, you know, the rhythm of the job. And his name was Joe Brady and he was much, much older than me. He was rural, I was urban. He had voted for and was going to vote again for Margaret Thatcher, an Irish man voting for Margaret Thatcher. It was the most extraordinary thing. But what we really enjoyed suddenly became fast friends, made each other laugh. He loved telling me stories about coming over to England after the war, working on building sites, working on the motorways. I enjoyed telling him stories about my family. We spotted the absurdity of things. We were both in a little way outsiders, being Irish at that time, looking at, you know, we were in a very opulent area. We were sweeping the streets and you're not seen, you're invisible, which we both really enjoyed. I stayed in touch with him for years, and in many ways, there was nothing politically that I agreed with him about, but there were more important things. And he was, as a human being, he was wonderful, you know. He died when I was only about, I was in my late 20s. And I think about him a lot. But that, if you like, tolerance or, dare I say, gentleness, it seems to be quite rare now. If you disagree with somebody about anything, you're the enemy, you know. And really, disagreeing, arguing, is enriching, you know. And in most cases, it isn't actually life or death, you know. Really isn't. But everything has become a bit shrill, you know, and there's a list of things you must agree with, and if you don't agree with them, I'm not going to have anything to do with you. I mean, there are fundamental things. Do we go to war or do we not go to war? Do we allow refugees into the country or do we not? You know, it's life and death stuff in some cases. But it only makes sense if we're all heard, you know, and the problem is that a lot of people aren't being heard.
0: Roddy Doyle, you have a new book coming out next year. It's a book about a teacher.
2: Well, there's only one person who's read it, so I'm hoping it'll come out next year.
0: Okay,
2: yeah.
0: Fingers crossed. Yeah. What would you teach us about ourselves through this book?
2: I think really what I learned when I was starting out teaching, it's a bit like don't judge a book by its cover. Bo Diddley has a great old song called just on that subject, and I was playing it there a few days ago. But the kid looking unsmilingly up at you may well be the nicest thing that's going to happen to you today.
0: With that beautiful image, I'm going to leave us there. Roddy Doyle, it has been such a pleasure to meet you today. Thank you. From the movie The Commitments, Mustang Sally.

0: Mustang Sally. The Commitments there, that's their version of it. And that was from the movie based on the book by Roddy Doyle, his debut novel. What a pleasure it was to have him in the studio. I hoped you enjoyed listening to him as much as I enjoyed talking to him. You're on Nightlife on ABC Radio.
1: This Week in... Canberra.
0: And this week in Canberra, we say hello to Ross Solly. Hi, Ross.
2: Andrea Ho. Hello, how are you?
0: Hasn't it been a while? Are you well?
2: Well, am I allowed to tell people a little bit of our backstory? Do you think people will find that interesting or do you think they're going to get bored?
0: Keep it short and sweet.
2: No, I've got lots of things to talk about. I've got a whole list of stuff here about things that you did to me over the years. No. So just a bit of fun fact for people. Andrea Ho was once my boss. Not anymore. Anyway, she was once my boss. And so the fact that I'm still on radio today is largely because of her vision. Or lack thereof.
0: Take that how you will, listener.
2: I mean, we used to have a fun relationship, Andrea and I, where probably at least once a week, I'd walk out of the studio after doing the breakfast show and Andrea would give me this steely look and she would say to me, "Have you got a moment?" And I would think, oh, my God. And because it was never a moment. And by the way, how long is a moment? Because sometimes it felt like forever. And you would take me in and you'd just give me some guidance on whether it was appropriate to swear on air and whether it was appropriate to lambast the listener. There were so many things, so many tips you gave me, Andrew, and I think that you helped mold me into the fact that I'm still in the same job now that I was 20 years ago.
0: The irony is sharp enough to cut my veins on. Also, I think you exaggerate. I exaggerate on both counts.
2: No.
0: It was not once a week and you did not take any notice of me.
2: That's not true. I took a lot of notice. I used to come out of there and I used to get a notebook and I used to scribble down the words of guidance that you'd give me.
0: Yeah, in order to regurgitate them at moments like this. All right, that's enough. That was Canberra back then, a very long time ago, at least 500 years ago.
2: Yes.
0: So what's happening in Canberra today?
2: So you would be fascinated to know, and I'm glad, I hope you're sitting down, Andrea, because if you're not, you're going to fall over with surprise, that 20 years on, parking in Canberra is still an issue.
0: Now, have they built anything other than open car parks yet?
2: So there are two big stories that we've been talking about this week on The Breakfast Show. Mm. The first story is that, on weekends, if you're going to kids' sport, it's almost impossible to find a car park, okay? Mm. So people go and they get very creative, shall we say, with their parking, which i.e. just means parking on verges and on footpaths and stuff where obviously you should never park. Mm. But their argument is, well, there's nowhere else to park. Where can we park? It's just not, there's nowhere. And then the government says, well, catch public transport. Ugh. And of course, public transport's not as good in Canberra as it would be in many other cities that are listening today. In fact, it's pretty difficult. Mm. The government also says, well, why don't you carpool? And then people were saying, yeah, but that means that parents and carers and all that, you can't all go along to the game because you're all squeezing into one car. So then people have to miss out on going to watch their kids play sport, et cetera, et cetera. What happened on the weekend is, in the lead up to last weekend, Andrea, the ACT government sent out notes to sporting groups to say, can you please warn all your kids and all your parents that we're going to conduct a blitz this weekend and we're going to go around and we're going to nab people who are parking illegally. And so people were warned, okay? People had warnings about it, but it's still, people just thought, I'm going to do it anyway. Mm-hmm. And so, of course, obviously then people went and parked in the wrong places. Sure enough, parking inspectors turned up. And the thing is, they don't have people doing it on foot patrol anymore because they said, and this is a bit sad actually, they don't have people on foot patrol anymore because the people are copping too much abuse.
0: That's not nice.
2: No, and it's directed at the wrong people. They're only acting under orders, don't forget, folks. So they've got a van now that drives around, you know, with blacked out windows.
0: It's very Canberra psyops, isn't it?
2: It so is. And they take photos. It's just like, seriously, and they take photos. And then this week, people have been getting in the mail these traffic infringements, parking infringements.
0: So they didn't know. There was no notice on their windscreen.
2: No, no, no.

0: something on their windscreen. They thought, oh, thank God, I didn't get a parking ticket. This is great. And then, you know, 3 days later, they get this letter and it says, and the fines range from anything like $140 to $700 for parking. And that's a big hit.
1: Wow.
0: The issue is, Andrea, so people are saying, oh, this is just revenue raising. But the government's saying, no, it's a safety issue because all the footpaths and the verges and all that, they're blocked up with car parking and people can't see cars coming up and down the road. All you need is one kid to step out one day and boom, and there's your story. That's their argument. But then the sporting groups hit back and saying, well, this is all well and good, but we're also fighting you because our sporting facilities are crap. The grounds are poorly maintained. There's a lot of grounds that have been closed. They haven't been able to open them because of all the work. So they're saying we wouldn't mind so much if you were then in return giving us some decent sporting facilities and sporting grounds.
1: Yeah, handing back some of that revenue that they're taking away from the parents and so on. Okay, all right. So that's not new. We all know that. I did once actually see somebody in the triangle, in the parliamentary triangle, parking in the middle of a roundabout.
0: Just on top of the roundabout?
1: On top of the roundabout.
0: You sure they...
1: I really
0: sure
1: did.
0: Sure it wasn't an accident? Someone there did...
1: It was a motorbike, I think, but I did see it with my own two eyes. I thought, well, that's creative,
0: isn't
1: it?
0: Well, to be fair, I'll have to go and have a look, but I don't think there's any signs in the middle of the roundabout saying no parking.
1: Correct. There are not.
0: So if there are no parking, no parking signs...
1: Mm-hmm.
0: Are they breaking the law?
1: This is the kind of mentality that people have in Canberra. They're very precise, very exact about the way that they understand the world. So good to know that parking hasn't gone away, that some things remain evergreen.
0: Well, and the other issue from the parking was that later in the week there was a report come out from, I think, the Grattan Institute, which was talking about how there's too much or is there too much parking for apartments in Canberra and this whole discussion about... If you relax the rules a little bit and let the developers and the buyers negotiate, maybe they don't need the number of car spaces that they're currently getting, and the time that's taken to building car parking could actually then be put into building houses. Now, of course, you can imagine, Andrea, people in Canberra were, again, not very happy about this because they were basically saying, well, that's great. I'll do away with the car space when I can get a bus to work. That's not going to take me an hour to get 3 kilometres. And, you know, people were just saying, you know, that this is just a bid by developers to get rid of car park space so they can build more units and this sort of stuff, and that won't reduce the price. And people, this is going to shock you again, Andrew. I hope you're still sitting down. People don't trust developers. Can you believe it?
1: Oh, really?
0: I know. People don't trust property developers, and it's become a bit of an issue. So that was front and centre.
1: Mm-hmm. I can imagine too, because I mean, in Canberra, my memory is that every adult had at least one car, if not two.
0: Yeah, absolutely.
1: And also, I mean, that will just speed up light rail, won't it, if you take away their car parking spots?
0: Yes. That's another issue this week. But I'm not going to bore people with another tale about light rail, only to say that the economist Sol Eslake has done a review of the ACT's finances. And he handed that down this week, his final report. And it's fair to say it didn't paint a glowing picture of the state of the ACT's finances. In a nutshell, what he basically said was that the ACT government has gone ahead and spent all this money on infrastructure and services and all this sort of stuff, but they haven't worked out a way to pay for it. And he said unless they start actually focusing their mind on that, in generations to come, there's going to be a huge debt for people to pay that is just not being covered off today. And, of course, that prompted everybody to, you know, to go, oh, it's this blooming light rail. Because everything that goes wrong in Canberra, you know, like one year, when, a couple of years ago when we were overrun by kangaroos, it was light rail's fault. Because there weren't enough cars on the road running over kangaroos.
1: Everybody hates it except for the people who take it and they pack the damn thing out in the afternoon and in the morning.
0: It is packed.
1: So
0: it is totally packed.
1: It was even from when it first opened.
0: Yeah.
1: When I was there and you were not. You were away for that little bit.
0: I was. I couldn't put myself through the torment of it all. But, it's chock-a-block all the time.
1: But Saul Eslake's report, right? Now, what does this mean? When is the next election for the Assembly in the ACT? Because you've had a Labor government for donkey's years.
0: Well, yes, more than 20 years. In fact, the next election is not due for another 3 years. Two years. So there's a long way to go for this government. Will anything change? I don't know. I get a general feeling that people in the community are starting to get a bit angsty about issues, but then they have before as well. So the

0: the big issue. And I think that this is, you know, when someone like Sol Eslake says you're spending too much and you're not recouping enough, the government has sort of said, yeah, okay, we get it. And we're going to have it because the budget comes down very, very soon, ACT budget. They've already flagged that there's going to be some very tough calls made in that. They've laid the groundwork for that. So watch this space.
1: All right, that will be interesting.
0: Yeah, indeed.
1: Okay, other things on the ground in Canberra this week.
0: Statues.
1: Oh, no, really?
0: Yeah.
1: Is there an owl involved or something?
0: No,
1: different?
0: There is not an owl, and there's not a prime minister.
1: Okay.
0: There's nothing like that. What there is. Here's a quick question. Just to test your knowledge, you claim to be a Canberran of sorts, Andrea Ho. Who designed Canberra? Who did the design?
1: Walter Burley Griffin and Marion Marnie Griffin,
0: correct.
1: His wife. Yes.
0: The two of them, didn't they?
1: Yes, together.
0: Hand in glove. They worked together and they came up with this plan, this grand concept of the Griffin Plan, which is basically, and developers and governments have tried to stick as best as possible to that plan. A couple of years ago, the National Capital Authority decided that they would, to commemorate the hard work done by the Griffins, that they would have a statue of the two of them, Walter and Marion. Yeah, lovely. You know, you can't have one without the other, you wouldn't have thought. So they started down this plan. And then they realised that the ACT government was also hatching up a plan to do a statue of their own.
1: We have to pause at this point and explain the difference between the National Capital Authority and the local authority.
0: Yes. So the ACT government basically runs all the stuff, the police, the education, all that sort of stuff.
1: For the local citizens who actually live there. They're not fly-in, fly-out workers. They live there.
0: Correct. In the middle of Canberra, there's the National Triangle, and that involves Parliament House, Old Parliament House, the whole heap of areas there, which comes under the control of the National Capital Authority.
1: Okay.
0: It is their job to protect the Griffin and legacy, and to make sure that that area, that precinct there, remains true to those, to that vision. So they have a say on anything that's going to hark back to light rail. So when light rail crosses over the lake, which is what's going to happen next, it goes through the parliamentary triangle. And so the NCA has to be involved. And you can imagine, Andrea.
1: Well, I can, because already we know that the two of them do come head to head. You know, sometimes you've got the, and they're funded differently by different bodies.
0: Yep.
1: So you've got the local authority saying, we want to do it this way. And the National Capital Authority says, no, we won't.
0: Yeah. And then it gets bogged down in this quagmire, which is a lovely word, not used often enough.
1: Indeed.
0: A quagmire and an imbroglio.
1: Imbroglio?
0: whatever. And so that's what's happened. Anyway, so then after announcing last year with great fanfare that the National Capital Authority had awarded the contract to this company that were going to make the statue, quietly this month has taken it off the books. They didn't announce anything. What did happen, though, was that the ACT government announced, hey, we've appointed someone to make a statue of Marion Mahoney Griffin, but just Marion.
1: Just Marion.
0: And the NCA says, we've now become aware of circumstances, which means that we are no longer going along with our plan, and so we're going to leave it to the ACT government, which is all well and good. You only need probably one statue. But then the uproar is that why is there just a statue of Marion when the two of them, Walter and Marion, did it together? So why are we doing away with that? So now the NCA has come back and said, yeah, well, actually, we're still planning something. We'll let you know. Don't call us. We'll call you. We'll let you know when we've come up with an idea. But there will be still something to mark the work of the pair of them. So,
1: Ross Solly, can I just say I have never heard a more Canberra story than
0: so
1: that one.
0: Canberra.
1: I just want to tear my hair out with frustration.
0: Oh, my God.
1: Never mind. I'm glad to hear that the National Capital is still alive and well. And and are you getting the cold winds off the Brindabella?
0: So this week we had – so last week it was a bit of a warm change come through and most nights were like 5 degrees or hotter. This week, in the last couple of days, we've got down to the zeros again, just a little run of 0 degrees in the morning. Mm-hmm. Feels like my, you know when you hear the weather in the morning, the presenter in Canberra, which is me, by the way, says it is currently 1 degree, feels like -4.
1: Yeah, we're waiting for the feels like. There's the wind chill factor coming from the south.
0: And I can tell you sometimes it can be a big difference between the actual temperature and the feels like, because if you just left it as the actual temperature, you said to people, oh, it's 3 degrees outside, which is not warm, by the way. People would go, oh, yeah, maybe I just need the one jumper.
1: Mm-mm-mm.
0: You've got to add the

0: feels like, because that's like could be -5, and that's like a nice warm pair of slacks, Andrea.
1: It's the long
0: yeah,
1: outer jacket you need to
0: correct.
1: Add that extra layer for the layering and put your little beanie on as
0: correct.
1: Well. All right, well, rug up, won't you?
0: Mm-hmm.
1: And we'll catch you again on Nightlife soon.
0: Very, very soon.
1: All right.
0: Bye.

That's Frente, band from Melbourne, and the song Ordinary Angels. I have the news coming up for you in a moment, but after the news, we have the Mighty Challenge. And you know your job. I've done my bit. I've got the questions all sorted out. Your job is to call and to call now. 1300 800 222. 25 questions all lined up exactly for you. Let's play. Let's do it together. And if you're the last person standing, I have a badge of honour for your fridge. So how about you get on the blower now and let's talk after the news. Let's play after the news.

0: ABC News with Andrew Kaloupas. US Secretary of State Marco Rubio says there's been slight progress in peace talks with Iran, but has rejected any idea of a maritime tolling system on the Strait of Hormuz. Iran has proposed charging tolls on ships travelling through its waters, a practice that would breach international maritime laws. Speaking in Sweden at a meeting of NATO foreign ministers, Mr. Rubio says it would set a precedent and cannot happen.
1: If that were to happen in the Straits of Hormuz, it will happen in five other places around the world. Why would countries all over the world say, well, we want to do this too? Not to mention how vital and critical that strait is to every country represented here today, but frankly to countries not represented here today, particularly the Indo-Pacific.
0: Families of activists on board a Gaza aid flotilla intercepted by Israel say the treatment they receive from Israeli forces is unacceptable. Following their release from Israeli detention, the 11 Australians who were part of the global Sumud flotilla are now in Turkey and will return home in coming days. Some of them have accused their Israeli captors of brutalising them. Israel maintains it handled the activists with sensitivity, despite video of the Israeli minister Itamar Ben-Gvir taunting them. Australian activist Dr. Bianca Webb-Pullman's mother, Julie, is preparing to fly to Istanbul to see her and explore ways to get justice.
2: The treatment that they have received is completely in breach of international law regarding

0: anaesthesia and in international waters regarding the way they were treated at the prison, being humiliated by Ben Gvir, and regarding their treatment on the prison ships.
1: Travel agents say tourists wanting to visit Peru's ancient Inca site of Machu Picchu shouldn't be discouraged from going there despite recent tragedy. 52-year-old police sergeant Matthew Payton was on holiday with his wife on the Inca Trail to the Peruvian sanctuary when he tripped and fell about 400 metres to his death. In a statement, his family says they're shattered by the loss and that family was the most important thing to him. Owner of travel agency Hello World, Paul Rickard, says the incident is heartbreaking, but that people shouldn't be afraid of visiting.
2: It's that up and down that can play havoc with the body of going up to altitude, down again and up again. So that's the challenging part about this trek. The terrain is quite rough. The walk itself is quite manageable, but there's sections of it that's quite tight. And as it appears, he's tripped and plummeted to his death, which is just horrible.
1: Victoria's Anti-Corruption Commission has demanded the state government enact urgent reforms to end secrecy in its work. Here's Richard Willingham.
3: IBAC has been preparing to release a long-awaited report into corruption allegations surrounding the Andrews government's dealings with the Firefighters Union in 2016. But a mystery party has sought an 11th-hour injunction. Media are banned from knowing who has brought the case. In an extraordinary statement this afternoon, IBAC Commissioner Victoria Elliott has urged an overhaul of its rules, especially around transparency. IBAC wants a lower threshold for public hearings and to make it easier to publish its findings when in the public interest.
1: The Australian Medical Association in South Australia wants e-bikes banned for people under 16. It says e-bike riders are at increased risk of death and injury when riding above 25 kilometres an hour. Association President Peter Subramanian says some injuries are so bad as those seen in minor vehicle accidents.
4: What we know from our trauma surgeons is that they're associated with brain injuries if you don't wear a helmet. Secondly, it associated with what we call blunt trauma, chest injuries, abdominal injuries, and long bone fractures.
1: The Italian founder of the global slow food movement, Carlo Petrini, has died aged 76 after suffering prostate cancer. Here's the BBC's Peter Hyatt.
5: Carlo Petrini founded Slow Food in 1986 as a protest against McDonald's opening its first fast food burger restaurant in Italy. The movement grew from being a small group of friends to become a network encompassing 160 countries. It reshaped thinking globally on food production and consumption. It prized quality, environmental sustainability, and fair treatment for food producers at a time when mass consumption and globalization threatened traditional practices and biodiversity.
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9: Yes, hello. How lovely to be with you this evening. I hope you're having as good a time as I am. We're about to have a better one because we're going to be playing the Mighty Challenge. Although we can only play the Mighty Challenge if you call me. 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Yes, there are still some listeners who are listening to the footy because there's a late game in Perth. So if you've always wanted to play and play to win, tonight is your night. 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I have 25 questions, 5 categories. If you are the last person standing, I have a badge of honour to send you for your fridge. That's the magnet. And also maybe a little reading material.

will too. Now, while you're taking the time to dial me up on your telephone, a little bit of admin. So many of you enjoyed that chat with Roddy Doyle. Wasn't he just charming? Thank you for your kind words. I'm actually going to make sure that we post that one up on the website so

0: there. I'm also really impressed with the number of you who actually had fond things to say about Canberra, or at least a few cracker jokes. So thank you to a couple of you, bobsled. I'm not sure who that is there, Jen, I think, as well. But Jenny from Central Victoria, I think, sums it up by saying, loved hearing the Canberra stories, thank you. Lived there for 40 years. Our friends were mostly public service lawyers. All my kids grew up and worked there, and one is still there with his family. I'm now in country Victoria laughing and reminiscing at the oh-so-typical problems you were talking about. Big smiley face. Yes, it is a place that has something, has its own little spot in the hearts of many Australians, as do many other great places around Australia too. We live in one place, but we often yearn for many others. You know what? I think it's this time.
1: The Mighty Challenge.
0: Oh, the Mighty Challenge, it is time. 1300 800 222 if you would like to play this evening. We have five different categories, and they are, let's have a look at these categories. That was the week that was, naturally. We have one of those every week, but we also have potluck, sport, reality TV, and from the Native American. Wow, what a diverse grab bag. There are some really surprising questions in here tonight, so I hope that you enjoy yourself. I'm going to enjoy quizzing you. Let's go first to our very first caller on the line. That's Mick from Bamboka. Hello there, Mick. Good evening.
2: Hi, how are you going?
0: Going very well, thank you. Lovely to hear you. Now, you have the option to start the bidding on which of the categories you'd like to start with. Do you have a choice?
2: Sorry, can you repeat them again?
0: Happy to do so. We have potluck, sport, reality TV, from the Native American, and that was the week that was.
2: I'm going to go with sport.
0: Let's do sport for you. All right, Mick, let's go. Question number one. How many points is a drop goal worth in rugby union?
2: Three.
0: Three is correct. Excellent. Nice work.

0: And City, the first test.
1: I think it was in Adelaide.
0: I'm sorry to say it was not Adelaide. Oh, Mick, thank you for playing this evening.
1: Yeah.
0: Bye. 1300 800 222. Thank you, Mick. Barbara at Falconbridge. Hello, Barbara.
2: Oh, hi, Andrea. Lovely to hear your voice.
0: And lovely to hear yours too. Have you been well?
2: No, but that's a horse of a different colour.
0: Yeah, I know. I hear you. Nevertheless, here you are participating, and I love
2: that very much.
0: It's
2: lovely to do the quiz and participate. Yeah, I like it.
0: I like it. I love hearing you when you call in too. It's fantastic.
2: Oh, that's sweet. Thank you.
0: That's true. To hear the regular Nightlife family is always, it's always a pleasure and a joy. And I love spending that little time with you now and again. It's like a holiday.
2: I found we feel like we've got to know them over the time. It's like they're personal friends. It's interesting, isn't it?
0: It is. Well, we're all awake and talking at the same time, listening at the same time. So I guess we are kind of we're certainly a community.
2: We're the Nightlife family.
0: Exactly. Exactly right. All right, Barbara, I have a sport question for you because Mick
2: picked sport. Yes, I really wished he hadn't gone for sport.
0: Never mind. Most people know something about the cricket, though. We're sort of forced to, really, aren't we? So
2: well, I can guess something, but I'm not 100% sure.
0: A guess is better
2: than nothing.
0: I think
2: it could have been Brisbane or the Gold Coast.
0: It wasn't Brisbane or the Gold Coast, I'm afraid. Never mind, Barbara.
2: Well, that's to be expected.
0: It was lovely to chat. Thanks for calling.
2: Thank you.
0: Bye-bye. Bye. 1300 800 222. That is the number to call because Barbara's bowed out. There is a free line. Now, John from Ashfield in Sydney. Hello, John.
3: Hello, Andrea. How are you going?
0: Going all right, thank you. Now, let's think about this first cricket test, the first one of the season just gone, 2025-26. So we know it wasn't played in Adelaide. We know it wasn't played in Brisbane/Gold Coast. Where was it played, do you think?
3: I think it was played in Perth.
0: You are correct. It was played in Perth. Yeah. And how are things with you in Ashfield in Sydney this evening, John?
3: Pretty good. Cold, because winter is closing in quite fast. So we've got to face up to it, like it or not.
0: How very true. I know. Yeah. It comes and then it goes. Now, John, would you like to stay with sport or would you like to choose a different category?
3: I'll stay in sport. Thank you, Andrea.
0: Pleasure. Question three. Which bird appears three times on the Canterbury Sportswear logo?
3: I'm not sure. I don't know.
0: It's more of a clothing question, isn't it, than a sport question?
3: Yeah. I don't know.
0: Pick a bird, any bird.
3: Parrot.
0: It's not a parrot. I like that. It's a good guess, John.
3: Okay. Nice to talk to you, Andrew.
0: Nice to talk to you. Play again another night. Bye-bye. Bye-bye.
3: Okay. Have a lovely weekend. Bye-bye.
0: You too. 1300 800 222. Stuart is at Victor Harbour. Evening, Stuart.
4: Good day, Andrew. How are you doing?
0: I'm doing all right, thank you.
4: Now, this Canterbury, New Zealand, I'm South Australian, but is Canterbury's a suburb of Sydney? I don't know. It was Canterbury, New Zealand. I don't really know.
0: It's neither of those things. It is Canterbury, the brand. It is a brand of sportswear.
4: Oh, right. Mm. Oh, it's just a bit bizarre, isn't it? Oh, look, it tastes good. What sort of animal?
0: What bird? Which bird appears three times on the Canterbury Sportswear logo? You would actually know the logo, I think, if you saw it.
4: I'm actually blind, but I wouldn't.
0: Indeed, maybe you would not. This is true.
4: That's right. How long have they been around, I guess. Mm. I could see once. Are they an Australian company?
0: I actually don't know where the company's from, so I'm not even avoiding your question. I don't know. Not that I give out clues, of course.
4: No, that's right. I'm just wondering because it's sort of, it was actually Australian. I could narrow it down to something, but there's a lot of birds in the world, and I thought if we just went out to Australia, I might have a chance.
0: Mm-hmm. No, but I couldn't tell you where the company is from.
4: Oh, my God.
0: I'm not very good with brands either.
4: Oh, why not very good with... This is going to be a complete stab in the dark. He's a parrot, isn't he?
0: Yes, chap. Yes.
4: All right.
0: Yeah, John said parrot, but it's not a parrot. So what do you think? Oh, a kookaburra.
4: It's right, isn't it?
0: No, it's not right. I'm sorry.
4: Okay.
0: Good on you, Stuart. Thanks for playing tonight. Bye-bye. Bye.

0: 1300 800 222, that's the number to call. Ray at Yeranga. Hello there, Ray.
1: Hello, Andrea.
0: How are you going at Yeranga this evening?
1: Oh, very windy here.
0: Is it?
1: Really, yeah, really. Yeah, big sea. Tree over the road. I'm stuck. I can't get out.
0: Well, in which case, you better have some good radio on at home to keep you entertained, yep. Didn't you? Wonder where you might find some of that. Oh, look, you better make some with me. Okay, good.
1: We're only on the second question, I think.
0: Third question.
1: Third on sports.
0: Let's get a wriggle on, shall we?
1: Yeah.
0: Well, this is more of a fashion question, I have to say. All right.
1: Yeah, Canterbury. I think it's like you said, there's three of them. Is it?
0: Yeah. Sort of stylized. It's a logo, right? So I'll do the question for you again. Which bird appears three times on the Canterbury Sportswear logo?
1: Yeah, I think I might have got a bit of a clue if I'm thinking right. When Stuart said New Zealand, Canterbury. Because I think I have seen it. I thought it was like an ibis sort of looking thing, but I'm going to guess kiwi now.
0: I reckon that is a good guess, Ray. You are correct. It is a kiwi. And interestingly, we've got, let's see, Ray, Annette from Perth knew, and so did.

0: First breed of which animal? The Falabella. Falabella. I'm not sure how one says that.
1: Falabella.
0: Falabella. Falabella. What do you think, Ray? Pick an animal. World's smallest breed of what?
1: Well, Bella, I can sort of think,
0: Choose something.
1: Bella's good or something. Fella, I don't know. I'm going to say like a just a cow.
0: Oh, it's not a cow. Thank you for playing, Ray.
1: All
0: Have
1: right.
0: a good night. Bye-bye. At
1: All
0: least
1: right.
0: you got us a little bit further along with that Kiwi from Canterbury. Sam at Kangaroo Point. Evening, Sam. How's things?
2: Well, thank you. Thanks for having me.
0: Thank you for calling in. Really pleased to hear you. Now, potluck. Falabella is the world's smallest breed of which animal?
2: If my European languages serve me correctly, it's not beautiful, and it's not a cow. I'll go the next one in line for a horse.
0: The next one in line. I like that very much. Your reasoning happens to be good this time. It is indeed a horse. Very well done. Jess at Warrnambool, Sally from Bullsbrook, Diana from Woodanilling, all of them said it correctly as well. It is a horse. Well done. Sam, would you like to stay in potluck?
2: Oh, definitely. I would be hopeless at any other category, I think.
0: All right. Well, let's see how you go with your European languages. The next question in line is this. What French dessert gets its name from the small size of the oven it was historically prepared in?
2: Oh, I'm trying to remember the word for oven. Well,
0: What
2: small
0: French
2: oven.
0: dessert, yes, gets its name from the small size of the oven it was historically prepared in?
2: My best guess would be the croquembouche, because I think a croquet, oh no, a croquet is a pot, not an oven.
0: No, croquembouche is where you went first, Sam. I can't give you another one. I'm so sorry. Never mind. Sam, thank you for playing.
2: No worries, thank you.
0: Have a good night. Bye-bye. 1300 800 222. I like Sam's reasoning. Steve at Denmark in WA. Hi.
3: Hi, how you doing?
0: Going very well. Good evening to you. Now,
3: Hello.
0: Sam, thinking through her European languages, what French dessert gets its name from the small size of the oven it was historically prepared in?
3: My sweet tooth wife tells me that it's called a millefeuille. She's sitting right next to me, and she knew that.
0: It's not the answer I'm after, Steve. I'm sorry to
3: Oh,
0: disappoint you and your
3: no
0: wife. Yeah, no, no way.
3: way. We've nailed that. Wow. Okay. Thanks anyway.
0: No worries. You drive safely, the pair of you. Play again sometime, won't you?
3: We will. Thank you.
0: See you. Bye-bye. It's not the millefiori. It is not the croquembouche. Sam was close, though. Eric in Melbourne. Hi, Eric.
4: That was quick. I just called.
0: Did you really? Okay, well, in which case I happen to have you here. I probably should have gone to somebody else. Sorry for someone who's been waiting a few minutes. Never mind. There are a few lines free. 1300 800 222. Presuming that Eric doesn't barnstorm his way to the end, let's see how you go. What French dessert gets its name from the small size of the oven it was historically prepared in, Eric?
4: Geez. Is this Andrea Ho?
0: Yes, it is.
4: Are you any relation to Stanley Ho, the Hong Kong or Macau gambling billionaire?
0: Well, I probably wouldn't be making radio for the pittance that the ABC pays me if I
4: Fair enough,
0: was.
4: yeah. Now, mate, from the pot, the French.
0: From the four, what French dessert gets its name from the small size of the oven it was historically prepared in? The small size of the oven. What do you reckon, Eric?
4: Petite, what are they called? Petite,
0: Okay, better tell me now. All right.
4: petite madame. All right.
0: Oh, Eric, so close, and yet no.
4: So far.
0: So close, Eric.
4: I've
0: Thank you for
4: tried.
0: playing. Thanks for the question. Catch you around. Let's see who has been on the line for a little while. Oh, Nick at Port Punkar. Hello there, Nick.
5: How are you?
0: Going all right, thank you. How are things at Port Punkar? I camped up there when I was a girl guide at Port Punkar. It's a long time ago. Anyway,
5: New to me, I reckon.

0: Yeah. All right. Let's see. We're stuck on question five here. Now, Eric was very, very close. What French dessert gets its name from the small size of the oven it was historically prepared in?
1: Petit four.
0: Petit four. It is petit four. Yes, it is the petit four. Well done. Nice. Nick, stick with me. Would you like to stay in the potluck category or would you like to choose another?
1: Let's go potluck.
0: Let's go stay with potluck. Okay. No. All right. Elizabeth Watson Brown, question six, is currently the only member of which party, in the Australian House of Representatives?
1: The Greens.
0: The Greens is correct. Well done. Question seven. Which archaic expression is a minced form of the words God's hooks? God's hooks. God's hooks.
1: May I ask it again?
0: Which archaic expression is a sort of a mixed up form of the words God's hooks?
1: Tender hooks.
0: No, it's not tender hooks. Oh, Nick, I like what you did there, but no, I'm so sorry to say. Thank you for playing, though. Got a couple of questions in. Well done. Thanks, right, Nick. Bye. 1300 800 222. Who did well there? Susan at Hobart, Jane at Mount Gambier got petit four. Everybody got petit four. A couple of people are reminding us, no brains trust. So if you had a wife sitting there answering your questions, apparently that's kind of against the rules for the Friday night quiz anyway. That's as it is. Now, Anne-Marie is at North Ringwood. Hi, Anne-Marie.
2: Hello, Andrea.
0: What? That sounds very unhappy to be talking to me.
2: Well, I don't ring in very often. I'm ringing, I heard the categories, and I thought, why on earth did I ring in?
0: For us to have a chat, that's why you rang.
2: I've never spoken to you before.
0: No, it's lovely to hear you. Thank you for calling in. Now, we've got a few people on the text line who have this one correct, including Jess at Warrnambool, Maria, Annette at Perth, Kate at Torquay, and let's see, who else? A couple of other people as well. Here is the question. I want you to think about the sound of this. It's a way to think about it. Which archaic expression is a sort of mixed up form of the words God's hooks?
2: God. G-O-D.
0: Mm-hmm. God's hooks.
2: God's hooks.
0: Yeah, say it to yourself once or twice. Say it to yourself once or twice. God's hooks.
2: God's hooks. God's hooks. God's hooks. God's hooks.
0: Pam in Hobart's got it.
2: All I can think of is, for God's sake.
0: No.
2: No. I can think that's it.
0: No, it's not it. But Anne-Marie, thank you for calling in. It's lovely to talk with you on the radio tonight. Have a lovely evening.
2: Thank you. Same to you.
0: Bye-bye. Bye-bye. Oh, look, a few of you now are really getting it going on the text line. Susie has it there. And Stephen from Engadine, Pam in Hobart, I think we said hello to you too. Will at Subiaco, can you help us out with this one? Hello.
3: Hello, how are you going?
0: Going all right, thank you. Which archaic expression is a minced form, a sort of a mixed up form of the words God's hooks?
3: Did you say it sounds like God's hooks?
0: I didn't say that.
3: Okay.
0: But I did say to say it to yourself a few times. So God's hooks, God's hooks.
3: Gadzooks?
0: Gadzooks is correct. Well done. Nice. You got the idea. Okay.
3: I was going to go for crucify, but anyway.
0: No. You had the right idea. A lot of you. So close. All right. So we have potluck. Would you like to stay with this? You've answered. Well, there are four of that category gone. We've got one left there. Otherwise, we have questions in the other four. What would you like?
3: I'll stick potluck.
0: All right. Let's go to the last question from potluck. Mm-hmm. Gargamel is the enemy of which diminutive cartoon characters?
3: Oh, I can picture it. Gargamel, it's the Alvin and the Chipmunks.
0: It's not Alvin. It's not Alvin and the Chipmunks. No, it's you were so confident too, Will.
3: I was very confident, Alvin. I swear it was. Oh, no, I've just realised what it was. Oh, no.
0: Oh, no. You're kicking yourself right now, aren't you?
3: I have, yeah. I've just realised exactly what it is.
0: Oh, well, we're going to
3: not far off, but, yeah.
0: About the right, similar size.
3: Yeah, similar time frame when the cartoons released.
0: So, it's true, too. It's true. Never mind. It'll have to be another time. Never mind, Will. Thanks for playing tonight. Bye-bye.
3: Thank you.
0: Okay. Bye. Darson's on the road to Hamilton. Hi there, Darson.
4: It's true. Hey, how are you?
0: Going well, thank you. Now, no brains trust, so hopefully you have the answer to this one. Gargamel is the enemy of which diminutive cartoon characters?
4: Gargamel. I actually have no idea.
0: Gargamel.
4: Who is the enemy to Gargamel is the question.
0: Well, Gargamel is the enemy to who? So if you don't know, never mind, Darson, we're going to have to leave you. I've got plenty of other people I can go to.
4: Okay. It's not the Smurfs, is it?
0: Look, I'll give you this one. It is the Smurfs. I'll give you that one because otherwise I think we might be there for a little while. It is indeed the Smurfs. Well done. Okay. That is exhausted potluck. We have four other categories available. They are That Was the Week That Was, Sport, Reality TV, and From the Native American. So which of those categories would you like?
4: Can we do sport, please?
0: You can do sport. There are two questions left in the sport category. Here we go. Name either of the two countries that hosted more than one Formula One Grand Prix in the 2025 season.
4: Can you please repeat that? Sorry.
0: I can, but you'll have to... Oh, God, a bit hard with you driving there. Name either of the two countries that hosted more than one Formula One Grand Prix in the 2025 season.
4: America?
0: Yeah, I think you've got me on the radio in the background, so can you turn the radio down and just keep your phone on? Can you do that?
4: Miami, and then there's Las Vegas.
0: Yep, so America is one. What's another country? So that's one of the two, yes?
4: I'm not sure. It's not Asia, is it, or Azerbaijan?
0: Can't give you a hint. I'm so sorry.
4: That's all right. All good. Thank you.
0: No worries, Darson. You got one of the two countries. So you're halfway there. Well done. You've made it easier for the next person. Thanks for playing. Philip at Kyogle. Hello, Philip.
5: Hello, Andrew. How are you going?
0: Going well, thank you. We're on to question number 9. Name the two countries. I think I said either of the two countries. Darson, I'm so sorry. Just hung up on Darson. I shouldn't have. Name either of the two countries that hosted more than one Formula One Grand Prix in the 2025 season. The USA was one. I thought that we needed both, but actually Italy was the other. So he's just got a free kick. Darson, call back and I'll put you back in the line if Philip doesn't see us through. All right, Philip, I've got one more question in the sport category and then I have three other categories for you to choose from. What would you like?
5: I'll go to sport.
0: The last of the sports one. Question 10. Which Australian test cricketer has the nickname Gary?
5: Gary. Spin bowler. Oh, I can't think of his name. Oh, dear. I do know him. He's bald-headed. Sorry, I can't get him.
0: You reckon?
5: No, I know who you mean, but I just can't get his name. No, sorry, Andrea, I can't think.
0: Oh, it's so frustrating, isn't it?
5: I know who it is, you know.
0: It's on the tip of your brain.
5: Yeah, and I just can't think who it is. He's been around for years. Sorry, love.
0: Never mind. When you hear it, you'll know it. Thanks for playing tonight. Bye-bye.
5: Bye-bye.
0: Hi. Tom is in Townsville. Hi, Tom.
6: Hello. Good evening.
0: Good evening to you. We're on a sports question. Which Australian test cricketer has the nickname Gary?
6: Australian test cricketer.
0: Yes.
6: Currently playing?
0: Oh, I believe so.
6: Gary. That's a nickname.
0: It is. It is a nickname.
6: It's a nickname from the Sheds.
0: I believe so.
6: Yeah, from the dressing room. It's going to be... No, I've got his name.
0: Mm-hmm. You better tell me.

0: Come on. Otherwise, Tom, I'm going to have to let you go.
1: Lion? Lion?
0: I'll give it to you, Tom.
1: Nat. Nat Lion?
0: Nat Lion? Nat Lion. Nat Lion is correct. Yes, Nathan Lion. Nat Lion. Well done. That's the sport over and done with. I've got three more categories for you. That was the week that was reality TV or from the Native American. Which would you like to choose?
1: You're on that pass me again. No, let's go Native American.
0: Let's go from the Native American. Let's do that.
1: Yeah.
0: Question number 11. Let's get a wriggle on, everybody. Question 11 from the Native American. Which Australian marsupials have a name which comes from a Powhatan word meaning white dog?
1: Can you say that again?
0: I will. I'll say it slowly.
1: Yeah.
0: Which Australian marsupials have a name that comes from a Powhatan word, that's the Powhatan language, a Powhatan word which means white dog?
1: I'm just going to put dingo.
0: It's not dingo. Thank you so much for playing, Tom. Have a great night. Bye-bye.
1: Thank you.
0: Bye. 1300 800 222. Trevor in South Australia, how are things with you this evening?
2: Yeah, good, thank you.
0: Going well. That's good. I'm pleased to hear it. All right. The question on the table is this. Which Australian marsupials have a name which comes from a Powhatan word which means white dog?
2: Oh, dear. Dingo.
0: It's not a dingo.
2: Dingo yourself, yeah. Mm-hmm. What dog?
0: Australian marsupial.
2: Platypus?
0: It's not the platypus. Never mind. Okay, thanks for playing, Trevor. Bye-bye.
2: Bye.
0: Bye. Michael from Campbelltown. How are you?
3: Oh, hi. Good morning, Andrea Ho, is it?
0: Yes, it is. Good morning, Michael.
3: Never heard you on the air before.
0: Never mind. We eventually meet this way, don't we? It's nice to make your acquaintance.
3: Same here, Andrea, yeah. Now, white dog.
0: It's an Australian marsupial. They have their name comes from that. Mm-hmm.
3: That covers like wallabies, kangaroos, all that.
0: Mm-hmm.
3: So it's one of those, isn't it? Yep. Yeah. Kangaroo, I reckon, yeah.
0: You reckon it's a kangaroo? It's not the kangaroo. Sorry to say. Never mind, Michael. Thanks for playing tonight.
3: Thank you. Bye.
0: 1300 800 222 if you reckon you know this one. Let's go to Tara on the road. Hello, Tara.
4: Good day, Andrea. How are you, mate?
0: Going all right. How are you? Where are you?
4: Not far off of Brisbane, so just sort of got about another hour roughly.
0: Coming in from the north or the south?
4: North.
0: Coming in from the north. Excellent. Bringing the rain with you, probably. Never mind. Here we go. Which Australian marsupials have a name derived from a Powhatan word which means white dog?
4: Well, I'm just going to have a guess. Say wombat.
0: Say numbat, did you say? Numbat? Yeah, no, it's not the numbat. It was a good guess, but...
4: Wombat.
0: No, it's not the wombat.
4: Okay. Okay.
0: Thanks for playing. You drive safely. Ta-da, Tara. Bye-bye.
4: Bye.
0: 1300 800 222. Grant from Waterloo. Hello there, Grant.
5: Hi, Andrea. How are you?
0: Going well, thank you. Gosh, we're taking our time with the challenge this evening, aren't we? Only on question number 11. Here we are from the Native American. What do you reckon?
5: I'm going to have a guess and hoping that as the opposite of most Australians, well, I sort of like the Australian thing, I'm going to hope that it's possum from an abbreviation of opossum.
0: You are 100% correct. It is possum from opossum. Exactly so.
5: I wasn't so sure. I thought from that angle, but I'm thinking white dog, but I thought, okay, that didn't fit in fully with what I thought, but anyway.
0: No, well, I think American opossums are white often.
5: I think they are white, but I'm thinking, how do you get a possum as a dog? But anyway, that's the way it goes.
0: Exactly. Here we are. We've got four more in that category. From the Native American. We also have reality TV, and that was the week that was.
5: I'm going to go to the one that I hate the most, so I am going to go reality TV.

0: and see whether we can get it over and done with. Otherwise, we might be here
1: all right.
0: All hours.
1: Indeed. Let's crack on. Okay. Question 12. Which American reality TV show has been hosted by Jeff Probst since it began in the year 2000?
0: Dancing with the Stars?
1: Not Dancing with the Stars. Oh, Grant, okay. You've let me down.
0: That's all right. No worries. Cheers.
1: Ta-da. Cheers. Hey, thanks for playing by. 1300 800 222 if you'd like to play. Sophie from Glen Iris. Hi.
2: Hi, Andrea. How are you doing?
1: Doing very well, thank you. Let's crack on with this quiz, shall we?
2: Yeah, let's get going.
1: Let's do the telly. Which American reality TV show has been hosted by Jeff Probst since it began in the year 2000?
2: I can't believe it's been running that long, but I think it's Survivor.
1: You are correct. I know, I can't believe it's been running that long either. The thing never seems to die, does it? For the next question, will you stay with reality TV or go, that was the week that was? Oh, you're going to stay with reality TV? Great. Okay. 13. Michelle Bridges rose to prominence as a trainer on which reality TV program?
2: The Biggest Loser.
1: It was The Biggest Loser. Well done. You're doing well. Lots of people had Survivor. Adrian at Bella Vista, Michelle from Epping, Harry in the Bay. Nice to see you, Harry. Good to see you all. Question 14. Which reality TV competition features detours, roadblocks and pit stops?
2: The Amazing Race.
1: The Amazing Race. Excellent. Got that one right. Question 15. Which record executive and reality TV judge was born on the 7th of October 1959 in London?
2: Simon Cowell.
1: Simon Cowell is correct. Wow. You are really wowing me this evening, Sophie. Last one in the reality TV category.
2: Oh, look at me.
1: No, no. Oh, maybe not. Geordie Shore is a reality TV series set in which English city?
2: This one might be the end of me. Geordies are from, well, they're not Mancunian. Are they not from Liverpool? Is it Birmingham?
1: Oh, it's not Birmingham. They're Brummies.
2: Of course. Thanks so much.
1: Thanks for playing, Sophie. Oh, gosh, you got us out of a bit of trouble. Thank you. Bye-bye. Bye. 1300 800 222. Let's see. Sue at Geraldton. I think you've been on the line for a little while. Hello there, Sue. Waiting patiently.
3: Hi. Yeah, good.
1: Good. I'm pleased to hear it. Geordie Shore is a reality TV series set in which English city?
3: What did the other lady say? Sorry.
1: She said Birmingham, and it's not Birmingham.
3: Liverpool?
1: It's not Liverpool either.
3: No way. Thank you.
1: Thanks for playing. Ta-da. Bye. 1300 800 222. Sam in Harvey in WA. Hello, Sam.
4: Good morning. Suzanne, is it?
1: Andrea. Andrea this evening.
4: Andrea. Sorry.
1: No. No worries. Suzanne will be back on Sunday.
4: Yeah.
1: Geordie Shore is a reality TV series set in which English city?
4: What was that again, please?
1: The reality show Geordie Shore is set in which English city?
4: It'd be Friends.
1: Sorry?
4: Friends?
1: No, it's not. Thanks, Sam.
4: All right.
1: Bye-bye.
4: Thank you very much. Bye.
1: All right. 1300 800 222. I've got one or two lines free, so if you know the answer to this one, why not ring in? Warren. Hello, Warren.
5: G'day. How are you?
1: I'm going very well. We're here doing reality TV. We have one last TV show to dispense with, and then we can turn the idiot box off. Geordie Shore is a reality TV series.
5: I'm not a huge fan of reality TV, but I think this might be Newcastle. No, if you're Geordie.
1: Yes.
5: You're probably from Newcastle.
1: Correct. You're exactly right. It was set in Newcastle upon Tyne, if we say the whole name, but it's in brackets here, so you are allowed to have Newcastle. Well done. Okay.
5: Shout out to my mum who's from Sunderland.
1: Ah, that's how you know. And a shout out to, let's see, Gary, Jess at Warnbull, Morgan, and Jane from Homebush knew Simon Cowell as well. So it's nice to see a few of those answers on the text line. So we have left four questions from the Native American, and also that was the week that was.
5: I think I think I'll go for that was the

0: was.
1: That was the week that was. Let's do it. Question 17, I think it is. 17. Which country won the 2026 Eurovision Song Contest?
0: Bulgaria.
1: Bulgaria is correct. Question 18. Which club has been crowned Premier League champion for the first time since 2004?
0: Oh, bloody sport question. give me more Eurovision. I did see this on the news, but it was a team that I hadn't really heard of. So it's not one of the common ones that I can recall. So I'm going to have to say goodnight.
1: Oh, and I had another Eurovision question for you too, Warren. Never mind.
0: God.
1: I know.
0: Let me call back.
1: Only once a night. We'll catch you another night. Bye, Warren.
0: All right. Good night.
1: Good night. Good night. 1300 800 222. Jeff at Bacchus Marsh. Hello, Jeff.
2: Hello, Andrea.
1: Glad to hear you on the line this evening. I have a sport question here, and that was the week that was. Which club was crowned Premier League champion for the first time since 2004 in the last week?
2: I don't know. I wouldn't have a clue.
1: Oh, Jeff, I'm so sorry to hear.
2: Sorry to let you down, but I don't follow sport much.
1: No, never mind. I know you'll be back another night. It's good to hear
2: you. I'm sure I will.
1: Bye-bye, cheerio. Jeff. Cheerio, bye-bye. Let's see who on the text line knows it. Oh, Eric does, and so does Di at Mandurah. Nice. Gary, with gentle effect, you are correct as well. Mark at Penrith, I wonder whether you know. Hello, Mark.
3: Yeah. How you going?
1: Going well, thank you. So who was crowned the Premier League champions last week? First time in since 2004?
3: Premier League
1: Okay. I'll
3: say, was it Chelsea?
1: Oh, it wasn't Chelsea. No, Chelsea have been winning, I think, quite a bit more. Oh, Mark, gosh, right league, wrong team. Never mind. Thanks for playing tonight.
3: All right, thank you. Have a good night.
1: You too. Bye-bye. Trev at Surfers Paradise. Hello, Trev.
4: Ah, oh, good morning, mums and dads.
1: Nice to hear you, Trev. Which club was...
4: back on the airways, Andrea.
1: Just for tonight and tomorrow night, a little tiny guest appearance. Trevor, which club was crowned the Premier League champion for the first time since 2004 last week?
4: Look, I can't say I'm sure, but I've got a little bit of phlegm of brain that says it's Arsenal.
1: It is Arsenal correct. Well done. Would you like to finish That Was the Week That Was, or go to From the Native American?
4: You might ask me what's the native tribe of Colorado or something.
1: What would you like to do, Trev?
4: Let's go for the week that was.
1: Great. Question 19. Which novel from 1871 topped the Guardian's 100 Best Novels list last week? It's a novel by George Eliot.
4: Well, George Eliot, the only thing I know about George Eliot is that it's a male name for a woman writer. Mm. I can't remember her name, but it's Mill on the Floss.
1: No, it wasn't Mill on the Floss. No.
4: That's the only one I know from George Eliot, and I think that's not bad.
1: I think it's pretty good, Trev, but not good enough, unfortunately. Thanks for playing tonight. Bye.
4: Good night. Good evening, mums and dads.
1: I was waiting for it. Thanks, Trevor. Bye-bye. Paul at Frankston South. Hello, Paul.
5: Hello. How are you?
1: Going well, thank you. We are on That Was the Week That Was, stuff that happened last week. So last week, The Guardian announced their 100 best novels, and at the top of it was an 1871 novel by George Eliot. What was it called?
5: The only George Eliot book I've ever read was at school.
1: Mm.
5: It's called Middlemarch.
1: Middlemarch is correct. You read the right one, Paul. Well done.
5: Oh,
1: question 20. Let's

0: crack on, shall we? Question 20. What position did Delta Goodrum finish at the 2026 Eurovision Song Contest?
1: I know this. Fourth.
0: Fourth is correct. And 21, if we stay with that, was the week that was. Are you happy to do that?
1: Yes. Yes, I always read the newspaper and everything.
0: Wow.
1: Every, so hopefully it's not too hard.
0: Let's see how closely you were reading it.
1: I can't believe I got that Middlemarch one.
0: Oh, it's well done, that. You should pat yourself on the back. Question 21. Which Australian rock band received an $18,000 damages bill after a recent performance at the Sydney Opera House?
1: Oh, I did read about that.
0: Hmm.
1: Oh, who was it? Oh, it's on the tip of my tongue. I heard someone say before, on the tip of my brain. I'm like, no, I think it's the tip of your tongue.
0: Hmm.
1: Oh, God. Wasn't Akadaka.
0: Pick a band, any band. Lots of people got fourth, by the way, for Delta Goodrum, including Perth, Annette at Perth, Jim in Campbelltown, Diana from Woodanilling, and Jess at Warrnambool. So what do you think? What was the band? Give us a band, Paul.
1: I think it was This Is Serious Mum, which is an acronym for system. Is that right?
0: I'd reckon, Paul, that you might have Googled that.
1: No, I didn't.
0: You didn't? All right, well, I'm going to give it to you. It was TISM, This Is Serious Mum, which leaves us with four more questions to go, and they are all in that from the Native American. Okay, you ready, Paul?
1: Got
0: all right. Okay, question 22. The name of which large U.S. state is derived from a Caddo word meaning friend?
1: Oh, I'll go for a stab and just say Colorado.
0: It's not Colorado. Thanks for playing, Paul. See you, bye. No. Have a good night. See ya. Bye. All right, Tom at Ocean Shores. Hello, Tom.
2: Oh, hello. Yeah, I haven't known the last few answers. So luckily people have... what's this one?
0: This one, I'll read it out for you again, Tom. Listen carefully. The name of which large U.S. state is derived from a Caddo word meaning friend?
2: Okay, so large, I'm thinking either Alaska or Texas, and I'll go Texas.
0: Texas is correct. You picked the right one. Question 23, Tom. Here we go. Which waterproof garment takes its name from a Mapudungun word for wool? It's a waterproof garment that people wear.
2: Oh, garment. For wool. Now, all I can think of is moccasin, but that's not a garment. So.
0: Well, it's a kind of a garment, but it's not the one that we're after. Never mind. Thanks for playing, Tom. Bye. 1300 800 222. Who have we got? Paul's at Fishing Point. He's been on waiting patiently. Hello, Paul.
3: Oh, g'day. How are you going, Andrea?
0: Going very well, thank you. We are down to the last three questions. We have but minutes left in this quiz.
3: Oh, goodness. Let's smash it.
0: All right, let's do it. Question 23. Which waterproof garment takes its name from a Mapudungun word for wool?
3: Mapudungun, I've not heard of that nation, but I'm going to go for anorak.
0: Oh, I see what you did there, but it's not an anorak. Oh, Paul, never mind. So much for smashing it. Next time, hey?
3: Okay.
0: Thanks for playing. Bye. Yanni in Perth. Hello, Yanni.
4: Hi, how are you, Andrea?
0: I'm well, thank you. Good to hear you. Last couple of questions. Which waterproof garment takes its name from a Mapudungun word for wool? It's a waterproof garment.
4: Oh, so hoping not to get this question.
0: Oh, I'm sorry.
4: I will just guess polyester.
0: No, it's not polyester. Thanks for playing. Okay. Drive carefully, Yanni. Bye-bye, you too. Yeah. Bye-bye. Pearl in Darwin. Hello, Pearl.
5: Hello.
0: Lovely to hear you this evening.
5: You're zooming through these questions. You're going to have minutes left at the end.

0: reckon?
1: Well, I don't know. People are getting quite stuck on these ones and we have but minutes to go. So let's
0: Can
1: see.
0: Can I give a quick shout out?
1: Yes, you may.
0: To Andrew and Jody in Girouin. Thank you.
1: Oh, that's lovely. Nice to. Hello, Andrew. Hello, Jody. Can you name a waterproof garment for me that comes from the Mapudungun word for wool?
0: No, I was going to say anorak as well, but no. Waterproof garment. Oh, I don't know. I don't know. I'd be lost without my wellies, but that's not the answer.
1: No, it's not the answer. Never mind. Thank you for playing tonight, Pearl. Bye-bye. 1300 800 222 Monica at Hunter Valley. Hello, Monica.
2: Hey there. A big shout-out to the nurses, midwives and paramedics are all working.
1: They are all working. Well, there's always some working, and we thank them for the work that they do. Which waterproof garment takes its name from a Mapudungun word for wool? They probably were made out of wool once.
2: I actually rang up for the George Eliot one, but I'm pretty sure this is a Scottish word. It's the only one I can think of is Macintosh. But
1: it's not. Sure yeah, you're right. I think that one is a Scottish word. Thanks for playing tonight, Monica. Bye-bye. Bye. 1300 800 222 Frank in Western Australia. What do you reckon it is?
3: Good evening, Andrea.
1: Hello, good evening.
3: I was going to say Macintosh as well. So, I'll have to fall out, I think.
1: Never mind. Thank you for playing. You drive carefully, won't you, Frank? Bye.
3: We shall. Cheers.
1: 1300 800 222 if you reckon you know the answers to these. We've got just three questions left and they are from the Native American. That is the name of the category. Shane at Narromine, hello.
4: Dear ID. Dear ID. I have no idea.
1: Do you want to make a guess? It's not anorak. It's not moccasin. Those were close. It's not Macintosh. That was a bit further away.
4: Yes. Well, okay. I was going to say Macintosh as well.
1: So, okay. Never mind. Right, thanks for playing. Ta-da. There goes Shane from Narromine. Who is next? Claire at Modbury. Hello, Claire.
5: Hello, Andrea.
1: How are you this evening?
5: I'm good, thank you.
1: We are searching for a waterproof garment or an overgarment which takes its name from a Mapudungun word for wool.
5: Well, if it's not anorak, is it parka?
1: Oh, so close. We are so close. But no, it's not parka.
5: Oh, Flo.
1: I know. That's what I thought too. Thanks for playing tonight, Claire. Catch
5: Thank
1: you around.
5: You.
1: Bye. Bye-bye.
5: Bye.
1: 1300 800 222 Joanne at Mareeba. Hello, Joanne.
6: Hello, Andrea.
1: Yes, you got it. Well done. Now, a few people on the line have got this. Let's see. Jess at Warrnambool, Annie in Melbourne, Adrian at Bella Vista.
6: Oh, they're so deadly, aren't they? They text.
1: I know. Well, which waterproof garment takes its name from a Mapudungun word for wool? What do you reckon?
6: I think it may be poncho.
1: Poncho is correct. Well done. I know. I feel like cheering for you too. Have you ever got one right on the quiz before?
6: No. I love quizzes, but no, I haven't.
1: Oh, well.
6: I do the ABC quizzes all the time and yeah.
1: All right. Goodo. We have two more questions to go. Let's see how you go with them too. The name of which Canadian city comes from an Iroquoian word meaning place where trees stand in the water?
7: Ontario.
1: Oh.
6: I've got a brains trust beside me. Can I use him?
1: No, you may not, but I heard his answer, and if you're going to use that answer.
6: Okay, I'll take his answer.
1: No, sorry, you're wrong. Never mind, Joanne. Thank you. Thanks for playing. Bye-bye. Bye-bye. 1300 800 222 Annie and Shep. I presume Shep is short for Shepparton. Hello, Annie.
8: Hi, how are you?
1: Going all right, thank you. We're on question 24. The name of which Canadian city comes from an Iroquoian word meaning place where trees stand in the water? Now, we know it's not Ontario. Where do you think it is?
8: I'm just thinking of where I've visited and there's not too many. I'm going to Vancouver.
1: Oh, it's not Vancouver either. I hope you enjoyed your visit there, though.
8: Can I say go Tigers? Just on the way home from the MCG after we beat Essendon.
1: You know what? For me, you can, because I say go Tigers as well. Can't believe we did it. I was so pleased when I heard the news. Good on you, Annie.
8: Yes. Yellow and black.
1: Yellow and black.

0: Thanks so much. Bye.
1: Cheers.
0: 1300 800 222. Yeah, I don't mind a little shout out now and again for a footy team that really does do it hard sometimes. Peter at Elmore. Hello, Peter.
2: Hello, how are you?
0: Well, thank you. You know, we can all take a little joy from time to time, can't we? All right.
2: Of course we can, yeah.
0: Question 24.
2: Poor old Saints and.
0: Oh, gosh. Yeah, well, you do it hard. When was the last time you had a premiership, you know?
2: 60 years ago, love.
0: I know. Yeah.
2: I'm almost 70, so it's been a long time.
0: Yes, I have somebody just like you in my household who says...
2: I can just vaguely remember watching it. It was in black and white.
0: Well, it would have been too. You're exactly right. Gosh. Question 24, Peter. The name of which Canadian city comes from an Iroquoian word, which means place where trees stand in the water. Now, it's not Ontario, it's not Vancouver. What do you think?
2: I was going to say Vancouver has been mentioned, isn't it? Oslo?
0: Oslo, did you say?
2: Yeah, probably not even in the right country. I'm not good with the geography stuff.
0: Well, Oslo is not what we're looking for. Thanks, Peter.
2: Hopefully people got a laugh.
0: I certainly did. Nearly choked on my water.
2: Cheers.
0: Thanks,
2: Sorry,
0: Peter.
2: Sorry, I didn't mean it.
0: Have a good night.
2: Yeah,
0: bye-bye.
2: I'm up to the well-known creek. Cheers.
0: Bye. Michael at Berrydale. Hello. How are you?
3: G'day. How are you going?
0: Going all right. Thank you. The name of which Canadian city comes from an Iroquoian word meaning place where trees stand in the water?
3: I love playing this game. There's a couple of cities, I think, a couple of big ones.
0: Big one?
3: I'm going to think and guess out of two of them. Mm-hmm. I'm going to go for Toronto.
0: Toronto is correct, which brings us, up to question number 25. So I've got to give you the drum roll and then I'm going to ask you the question after the news. So where is our drum roll? Oh, I seem to have lost it here. Hang on, here it is. Longest drum roll in history. I'm going to ask you to stay on the line, Michael, and everybody else, please stay on the line as well, just in case Michael doesn't get through. And we'll talk again after the news on ABC Radio around Australia.
4: ABC News with Andrew Kaloupas. Foreign ministers attending a NATO meeting in Sweden are seeking clarity about US military commitments in Europe after President Donald Trump said he was sending 5,000 troops to Poland. That announcement came after the US cancelled a large training exercise in Poland and said it was pulling thousands of troops out of Germany. The new development has been welcomed by the NATO Secretary-General, Mark Rutte, who says the alliance is also focused on the US-Israeli war with Iran.
5: I know many of us are very worried about the situation, and I know that many countries have already pre-positioned very important military equipment close to theatre, so to see how we collectively can help in the next phase.
4: An Australian says she and other activists were physically abused while detained by Israeli forces. 11 Australians who joined hundreds of others in the Global Sumud Flotilla bound for Gaza have now been released from Israeli detention. A spokesman for the group says the Australians were going through health checks at a hospital in Turkey. Neve O'Connor says she was brutalised by the Israeli Defence Forces.
6: During the transit between the prison ship and the immigration yard, my shoulders were almost dislocated. I was kneed in the face again, I was kneed in the stomach. From there I had my head slammed into the table multiple times. I was kicked in the ankle so I would trip.
4: The World Health Organization has revised the risk of the Ebola virus turning into a national outbreak in the Democratic Republic of Congo to very high. So far, 82 cases have been confirmed in the DRC, with 7 confirmed deaths. While there are now almost 750 suspected cases and 177 suspected Ebola deaths. WHO Chief Tedros Adhanom Ghebreyesus says that is likely to rise significantly.
7: The Ebola outbreak in the Democratic Republic of the Congo is spreading rapidly. Previously, WHO assessed the risk as high at the national and regional levels and low at global levels. We've now revised

0: In our risk assessment to very high at the national level, high at the regional level, and low at global level.
1: Researchers say a sharp rise in mental health disorder cases over the past 30 years may stem from long-term structural factors worsened by lingering effects of the COVID pandemic-related stress. It comes as a new study finds around 1.2 billion people around the world have a mental health disorder, double the figure from 1990. Anxiety and major depressive disorders were the most common. Lead author, Associate Professor Damien Santamoro of the University of Queensland, says abuse and declining social connectedness are some major factors.
2: This is a time of critical social development where they're supposed to be interacting with each other, seeing each other, partying, whatever the teenagers do, whatever adolescents do, but they couldn't. They were in lockdown or they were trying to avoid the illness. And so I think this has diminished their, you know, exposure to social interaction during a critical period.
1: Workers at the South Korean electronics giant Samsung are voting on whether to accept a provisional profit-sharing deal. They've been threatening to hold an 18-day strike over the issue. Profits have been booming at Samsung, the world's biggest manufacturer of memory chips. The provisional deal would see the company distribute around 10% of profits to employees. Here's the BBC's Jake Kwon.
3: The deal between the union and Samsung was only reached hours before the union's deadline. As part of the deal, Samsung will set aside around 10% of its profit as bonuses for its employees. Each worker in the company's memory chip division is expected to bring home hundreds of thousands of dollars worth of stocks this year. The union's leaders celebrated the deal, but other employees in the company who make TVs and phones will miss out on the windfall.
1: To sport, and Fremantle has notched a club record 10th consecutive AFL victory, downing St Kilda by 30 points at Perth Stadium. The Dockers kicked on from a one-goal lead at the final break, slotting six more majors on their way to the 16-8-104 to 11-8-74 victory. Jai Amos kicked four goals and Pat Voss three as Fremantle moved to the top of the ladder, displacing Sydney, who are yet to play in round 11. That's the latest from ABC News.
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4: Indeed, you are listening to Nightlife on ABC Radio with Andrea Ho this evening, and also tomorrow night, Suzanne Hill will be back with you again on Sunday. Over this hour, very shortly, we'll be catching up with our news from the United States. And this evening, we're joined by Michael Koziol because Andrew's taking a break. So Michael Koziol will be here. He's got a grab bag of things to talk about because hasn't it been busy in the United States sphere in the last week or so? And in about half an hour's time, I'm looking forward to having a chat with you. And two topics that have been rolling around this evening that I'd actually just like us to have a bit of a yarn about, because sometimes exchanging ideas is thoughtful, useful to do. So they are these. Do you have somewhere out in nature that you like to go that's good to clear your head and gives you a bit of a sense of wellness, a feeling of being one with nature? Because it's actually kind of good for our mental health. Somewhere that you would like to go and that you would take a friend with you, because we're also talking about ways in which we ease loneliness. Now, that's one topic. The other topic is, how do you increase the amount of vegetable intake in your diet? How do you do it with your kids? What's or grandkids it might be, what's been a successful tactic for you? And perhaps for yourself too, because adults don't do so well either with our vegetable intake. We could do better. What's a way in which you've made vegetables easier to prepare and more enjoyable for you to eat? So I'm very happy for us to be talking about those things in the next half hour or so. However, between now and then, we have a little bit of unfinished business, and it is this. The longest drum roll in history. It is the very last question in the mighty challenge, and Michael from Berrydale is sitting in the hot seat right now. You're still there, Michael.
6: I'm still there with a double drum roll. How's it going?
4: I think you've stuck around for the news. You deserved one more drum roll. Question number 25 in the challenge. We are in the category from the Native American. Which smelly animals take their name from a Massachusetts word meaning urinating fox?
6: Have to be a skunk, wouldn't it?
4: Oh, the best part about that, Michael, was, of course, that you didn't get any advance notice about that. So you absolutely got that one right, all of your own accord. Congratulations and well done.
6: No worries. Thank you. I ring up because about a year ago I had a blood disease and it gave me three strokes. And I ring up. Go all the time and it keeps my brain active, so that's why I do it.
4: Michael, that's an amazing story, and thank you for sharing. How are you these days?
6: I'm going better, yeah, that's for sure, yeah, going good.
4: Good. I'm really pleased to hear that, and I'm really glad that we're keeping your brain active and that you're on, hopefully, a road to recovery. Stroke is all too common a thing these days for many of us, so wishing you all the best for your recovery and for your wellness.
6: Oh, well, thank you very much for that. That's excellent. Thank you.
4: Now, you hang on the line there, have a chat to Jason, and he'll arrange to send you something out. Good on you. Thanks for playing tonight, Michael.
6: Thanks so much. Thank you.
4: And thank you to everybody else who played this evening as well, whether that was on the text line, which it might well have been, or on the phone. It was lovely, really, to talk to so many of you. And, yes, we did have to rush through a little bit because some of those questions were extremely hard and we might have been here all night. So thank you so much for your forbearance, and we'll have the pop quiz tomorrow night. I think we should just have a little music, shall we? And then we'll chat to Michael Koziol about the US.

0: dusted it off, sorry, got it out from the vault. That's when I think of you, 1927. That song came out in 1988, can you believe it? I remember when it first came out too. Gosh, it was a big hit on the radio. Now you can tell all that guitar, doesn't that sound like the late 80s? My goodness. You are listening to ABC Nightlife on ABC Radio Radio all around Australia. It's Andrea Ho with you. Gosh, it's been an evening. I've talked to so many of you and I'm getting a bit tongue-tied. So let's let somebody else do the talking for a little while, shall we? America. This is America. And we say hello to Michael Koziol, who joins us on the line from America this evening. Hello, Michael.
1: Hello, Andrea.
0: Good to have you again. Michael is the US correspondent, as you know, for the Sydney Morning Herald and the Melbourne Age as well. Hasn't it been a busy week in America? I seem to be assaulted by at least three or four news stories every day that seem to kind of matter to me. What's it like for you and your work at the moment?
1: Well, I had to actually just refresh my memory of what happened on Monday. yes, you sort of wonder, was that 2 days ago or was that 2 weeks ago? It all gets a bit hard to tell sometimes when things move so fast.
0: And it has been a fast week. So let's pick the eyes out of it and go and look at a couple of big topics. Now, a significant change for President Donald Trump, who was being asked for his tax returns and now is not. What's happened here?
1: Well, yeah, I mean, look, it's I don't know whether he would have faced an audit by the Internal Revenue Service. But basically, you know, the long-term background of this is that there's been reporting for a long time that, you know, if he were to fail an audit by the IRS, he might be up for something like $100 million plus. It's very hard to know. But, you know, we remember from his first term all the reporting about, you know, the demands to release the tax returns. Anyway, at one point in around about 2019, I think it was, a government contractor for the IRS actually leaked a bunch of tax returns belonging to Donald Trump and some other people to the New York Times and ProPublica. And he is now serving a jail sentence for this. But so this happened a long time ago. But in January, Donald Trump and his sons and the Trump Organization filed a lawsuit against the IRS, saying that you know, they should have done more to prevent this government contractor leaking his confidential tax returns. So you had now a sitting president essentially suing the government that he runs. And what has happened this week in, you know, quite a sort of shocking development, even by Trumpian standards, is that the Department of Justice, the US government, has settled this lawsuit with the president by basically Trump will drop the lawsuit, but the government will create a $1.8 billion fund called the Anti-Weaponization Fund. And this money will be used to pay out damages claims to people who say that they have been the victim of weaponization and lawfare by the US government. Now, you know, there's not technically any restrictions on who can apply, but all the, you know, rhetoric from the president down has been that this is about rewarding, compensating people who were victims of the Joe Biden administration, or so they say, and who were victims of his weaponization. So essentially, you know, people who went to jail for refusing to testify to Congress, people who were convicted of offences related to the January 6 riots. We've already heard people, Donald Trump allies like Michael Caputo, a former administration official, people like Mike Lindell, you know, businessman who runs a media company here, hardcore Trump allies, saying they're going to be applying for money from this compensation fund.
0: So how has the electorate in America actually dealt with this? Because, of course, you've got Trump's supporter base, Mr. Trump's supporter base, but then you've got the base of people who don't love what he's saying. And what we hear is two quite different.

0: amid also the war in Iran and high gas prices and all those sorts of things. So it's not a context in which you can sort of easily, you know, get away with these sorts of larks. I don't know how much this will contribute to that, but what's interesting in this case is you're also starting to see some Republicans in the Congress start to speak out against this and say, what are we doing here? And the other thing that's contributing to that is that there are now more and more Republicans in the Congress who feel free to speak out because they have been primaried by the president, that, you know, he's supported other candidates to run against them at the midterms, and they've lost the Republican nomination. So they're now sitting there in Congress. They're not going to be returned, and they feel free to speak their mind. So you've had people like Senator Bill Cassidy from Louisiana speaking out on all sorts of issues this week. You've had other Republicans in the lower house criticizing this anti-weaponization fund. So it's an interesting change to the dynamic where, you know, previously Republicans in Congress have been pretty much lock, stock and barrel with the president.
1: But not all of them, and some of your reportage is actually focused on some of the Republicans who were not Trump supporters but are now staying quiet because they have received nomination, by the sound of it.
0: And that's the counter side to it. You know, anyone that's got Trump's endorsement. And we've seen just this week, we might talk about this, just how powerful that endorsement still is among Republican voters. So anyone who, thinks that they might get Trump's endorsement or has gotten Trump's endorsement is bound to stay silent.
1: Yeah, no, it's definitely interesting, I think, to be watching the primaries at the moment because it's not running to script by any means. Now, such a lot of overseas action as well. So we could be talking about new developments in Iran, I see that there are more troops going to Poland in the last 24 hours, and also the situation with Cuba. Which would you like to start with?
0: Well, I mean, the Cuba story is very interesting because, you know, the president's talked for a while now about how Cuba is going to be next. That's his word that he likes to use after the Venezuela operation to capture, you know, the then president Maduro and the military operation in Iran. Now, you know, he's never really said what, you know, Cuba is going to be next means, but this week we saw the US indict former President Raul Castro on murder charges and some other co-defendants on murder charges. This is relating to an incident 30 years ago in which a couple of American civilian planes were downed by Cuban military jets. There were Cuban exiles on board, four men were killed. You know, they're Cuban Americans. So, you know, the Trump administration said, look, no one kills Americans and gets away with it. And, you know, these people have never been charged. So we're bringing charges now. Now, Raul Castro is, as far as I know, in Cuba. He's 94 years old. You wouldn't think that he's going anywhere. But we just saw the US, you know, send forces into Caracas and capture the actual sitting leader of Venezuela. So who knows what could happen in Cuba now? But of course, you know, you've got a regime there that is really teetering on the brink of being viable. You know, thanks in large part to the U.S. embargo, and you know, they're really running out of fuel, food, electricity, they're basically on the edge. And so you see an administration that thinks we're going to push them and push them and push them until, you know, something happens and it collapses entirely. But it's not clear how that's going to play out at all. But it's just an interesting step in that ongoing Cuba story.
1: No, you're quite right. And actually, a number of people on the text line have been asking about Cuba in particular. And so, again, I think there's a fair bit of interest there as well. Now, with regard to Iran, we've got Oman having a bit of a chat with Iran about whether or not they can do some sort of deal to open the Strait of Hormuz and have a payment regime in place for the ships. Where does the United States sit on this? I mean, they were really happy to have it, you know, I guess to be calling the shots. Are they calling the shots anymore?
0: Well, I thought this was very interesting this week and probably underreported when, you know, the beginning of the week.

0: Donald Trump announced that he was cancelling a planned strike on Iran, which no one kind of knew about. I mean, you know, we all thought maybe he'll go back to bombing, but he said, you know, we were going to bomb tomorrow and now we're not, at the request of, you know, the Gulf allies and all that. And then in the aftermath of that, he said that those Gulf allies, Saudi Arabia, the UAE, and the third one escapes me, but the main US Gulf allies were essentially leading the negotiations. And he said something along the lines of, you know, that they think they're close to a deal, and if they're happy with it, we'll probably be happy with it. Which, and I'm not saying he's totally withdrawn himself and the US from the equation, but it does seem like he's basically said, well, we're not getting it done. Those Gulf allies like Saudi Arabia and the UAE are going to take the lead. And, you know, we've now just had reporting from Reuters this morning that Qatar, right, that's the other country, Qatar, of course, I can't forget them, has got a team in Tehran as we speak, sitting down with the Iranians. So it does seem to me like, yeah, he's kind of ceded quite a bit of control to the US Gulf allies in terms of trying to strike some sort of acceptable deal with Tehran.
1: Yeah, well, I don't know. It just, it's so interesting. And then the troops going to Poland, people, I think, can probably read about that themselves. Actually, that's a lot of politics for the moment. Can we actually look at some entertainment? I've got two entertainment points here. The first of those is the World Cup coming to the United States. And, you know, the World Cup is just such a big generator of tourism. Everybody wants to go and have a look. Everybody wants to see a couple of matches. What is the tourism influx looking like in America? I see that Australian tourist numbers to the United States are well down. What about from other countries?
0: Yeah, well, look, they're well down from a lot of places, Western Europe in particular. And then, of course, you know, as you would imagine, a lot of African and Muslim nations where, you know, in fact, there have been visa bans and all that sort of thing. But, yeah, a lot of places are people are deciding not to travel to the US. And I was just looking at the Australian figures the other day. It's, you know, it's down from last year, which was down from pre-Trump. So those numbers are continuing to slide. But of course, you know, we still expect a lot of people will come here for the World Cup. But it's interesting. It's not necessarily going as well as people had hoped or planned. There was a report from the Hotels and Lodging Association over here a week or two ago that said hotel bookings in host cities like Philadelphia, like Seattle, where Australia is playing, Kansas City, Los Angeles, these were running, you know, up around 60, 70, 80% below expectations. Yeah, like a big note. I know maybe their expectations were inflated and overly optimistic. I don't know, but you know, some of these cities apparently their hotel members were reporting that the numbers of bookings are essentially in line with a normal June, July. So that would be, you know, if that comes to fruition, that would be a pretty big indictment because, of course, they're, you know, have been expecting massive influx of tourists and tourist dollars for this World Cup. So we'll see what happens there. But just some warning signs that, and of course, there's also been a whole lot of reporting. You know, obviously, some people are worried about coming into the US. They're worried about being harassed at the border, or they don't want to go to Trump's America. But there's also been a lot of reporting about just how expensive all of the sort of transport options will be. And so perhaps people are feeling that, you know, it's just not something that they can afford. You know, that's on top of the exorbitant price to go to the game. Then you got to pay, you know, $150 to go from Manhattan to New Jersey or, you know, something ridiculous like that. So that could be biting as well.
1: Yeah, that's interesting to watch, I think, because I hear that the World Cup organisers are actually rather stressed about the situation with ticket sales. So let's see how that plays out. One to watch. Finally, Stephen Colbert bowing out. This has been a very, very long farewell from him, but he finally finishes up.
0: Yeah, and you know, a kind of bittersweet occasion. I mean, it was a lovely farewell show, and we saw his performance with Paul McCartney, but that

0: very nice, singing Hello Goodbye. But of course, you know, the show was ultimately cancelled, and you know, there's a big political discussion about, well, why was it cancelled? You know, was it part of some sort of deal, or were they trying to curry favour with the Trump administration ahead of the you know, the big corporate deal, the Paramount Skydance merger? So all of that cloud kind of hangs over this cancellation. But it was a lovely way to go out, and you know, he's an entertainer and he's been successful for a very long time. I just caught the president posting on social media in the last hour, basically dancing on his grave and saying everyone else, all the other late night hosts are next. So I think he's going to continue pursuing that vendetta. But I like the late night TV culture over here. It's very dynamic, and it's great to be able to watch it.
1: Well, that's what I wondered, because, I mean, it was also of its era. And yes, President Trump would like to, I think, take credit for its slow demise. But do you think that it is a dying form, or do you think that it's still healthy and well?
0: Well, you know, I mean, it's not well. It's suffering the same problems that all of you know, network television is facing in the streaming era, and that is indeed why it was CBS, you know, said that it cancelled the show. But you know, look, at least it's an ever changing market, and it's an ever changing art form. I mean, you know, the late shows are still. Some of them are still on over here. These are the shows that start at like 12:30 in the morning. So it's, you know, I mean, look, it's a big country and there's a lot of eyeballs out there, and people are trying to, you know, find ways to make it work in this era. But there's no question that it's very, very tough marketplace too.
1: Well, there's been a lot to talk about this week. I hope that you have just as lively a week next week as well, and that it all keeps you on your toes. Michael Koziol, thanks so much for talking with
0: thanks,
1: us.
0: Thanks, Andrea. No
1: bye
0: problem.
1: Bye. Bye-bye. There's Michael Koziol, who is the US correspondent for the Sydney Morning Herald and the Melbourne Age, and keeping us up to date with what's happening in the United States. You're on Nightlife with Andrea Ho on ABC Radio, filling in for Suzanne Hill. We've got half an hour left together, you and I, before we finish up for this evening and hand over to Ashwin, or I hand you to Ashwin. So we have some time to talk, and I'd like you to think about the topics that we have to hand. So earlier on, we had a chat about bushwalking. And bushwalking as a way of connecting with nature. It's not the only way. We also talked about ways in which you can connect with nature in urban environments as well. That can be with small gardens, parks in your area. It may even be as much as in your backyard, or in having some greenery on your balcony or in your own house. But also combining that with meeting other people as a way of alleviating loneliness, which has become an all too common scourge, if you want to think about it that way, for us in modern life. So just to recap a couple of the thoughts, this was based on an interview that we had earlier this evening with two researchers who looked at combining the outdoors with groups of people who considered themselves lonely, going out regularly into the outdoors, and they found that it was beneficial.
2: We are encouraging the participants to really use all their senses through very gentle and guided facilitation in a forest. Going to the Yarra Bend, walking along the Yarra River or Burrung River to watch the flying foxes. And so for the participants, these kind of experiences, whether it's plants or birds or animals, it adds to this connection, you know, and something that might have been unknown and scary. We could open up the possibility that it's more familiar and less scary through that.
1: So that is a little bit about the way that they ran that particular program. And you are hearing the voice there of Dr. Nerkez Opachin, who was one of the two program researchers. Now, Nerkez was actually working with Sarah Beckesy, and she said that while going out into wild areas is fantastic, it's her first preference, any nature is good for you, even the nature of urban areas.
3: You know, one of the things that I love is actually doing things in your own street and your own garden. I've seen with my own eyes how powerful it can be to have a streetscape that is impacted by local residents and who decide together to you know, build biodiversity into nature strips, into garden beds, into front

0: yards and backyards.
1: So, do you go out into nature? Where do you go? Where would you recommend other people might go? Do you have a lovely spot, a happy place that you would recommend to others to perhaps try? Or do you do something in your own local area that brings up the nature in your area that attracts birds or insects and makes you feel a little bit better as well? And if you do, I'd love to hear from you. You can drop a text on the text line 0467 922 702, or you can call in and we can have a chat. 1300 800 222 is the number to call. Earlier this evening, Roz from Goolwa wrote in to say, I've developed a native verge and hope it is enjoyed by people who walk by. I spend a lot of time in my garden, but I don't get much feedback from people, and this makes me a bit disappointed. Roz, it sounds like you're doing a fantastic job, and I'm sorry to hear that you're not getting the feedback that you like. So maybe you do need to step out or see whether you can smile as people walk by. I know it feels a bit weird these days in some places, but that interaction is something that you can generate a bit yourself. Josh at the West End. Hello, Josh.
2: Hello, I wasn't expecting this quick, but how are you?
1: I'm going well, thank you. So tell me about the places that you head to in nature.
2: In West End, the top of Highgate Hill, basically, the big hill that overlooks the city is a all-time favourite. Then, and riding, I have an electric bike, so I ride that
1: And
2: a
1: up
2: fair amount.
1: on the top of the hill there, what's the area like? Are there trees? Are there bushes? Tell me a
2: There's
1: bit about it.
2: one big, I think Moreton Bay Fig, but basically it's mostly just a grass, but it's the view that's the most fantastic part about it. There's a little garden of sort, like a little community garden of sorts, but it's a grassy hill, gazebo, and an enormous Moreton Bay Fig. I could be wrong on the tree name, but
1: But it's a large tree, and
2: yeah, large provides lots of shade, and well, even can withstand a fair bit of rain. Like, you don't need to move on unless it gets incredibly heavy rain while you're up there.
1: oh, it's that kind of
2: Yeah,
1: tree,
2: it's
1: yeah.
2: great to bring in great to bring a newspaper on the occasions I do do that, or a book, or just your phone up there, and that or do it with a few drinks. It was great to watch solar eclipse, lunar eclipse, sorry, from and other form of enjoying nature, just bike riding, electric bike, because not the fittest person in the world, but you can pretty you can see so many beautiful sceneries along pretty much any of the river banks, stuff like that.
1: So just getting out on your electric bike. What a great thing to do. Do you do it always solo, Josh, or do you sometimes take a friend with you?
2: Tend to do it solo. I tend to make it a habit at least once a day. But like, I mean, well, it's good for getting you out of the house on days where you otherwise wouldn't. But I've got one or two friends who, okay, no, they don't have electric bikes though, so it makes it a little bit difficult to makes it a little bit difficult to do that with them, because they're not, well, I'm not really doing much exercise, and I'm able to go up hills, and so you feel a bit bad, I guess.
1: But that's okay. You're getting out there and enjoying nature, and it sounds like you're better for it.
2: Yeah, it'll be one day. Well, I don't know. They're becoming more common, and I don't know, need to find friends with electric bikes.
1: That sounds like it's your challenge for the
2: It, I
1: future.
2: just, I'd highly recommend it to anyone listening. It's
1: Good on
2: fun
1: you.
2: one without all of the without all of the bad parts. And you can get exercise, but you don't have to.
1: That's true too. You can move your body, and some movement is always better than none. Good on you, Josh. Thank you for calling in and for sharing your little part of the world there on the hill behind West End. Thank you.
2: Cheers for having me, I guess.
1: Yeah, you have a lovely night. We'll see you soon.
2: Morning, boys. Morning.
1: Yeah, well, I suppose it is.
2: Is this nationwide?
1: Yes, it is nationwide. Depending on where you are, it is still the evening.
2: When I said Highgate Hill, I assumed you'd have a decent idea of where I was talking about, but it's in inner city Brisbane.
1: Got it. Thank you. No, I'm a little bit familiar with it, but that helps other listeners too. Thank you, Josh. Happy riding on the weekend.
2: Cheers.
1: Bye bye.
2: We'll be soon.
1: Aye. Yeah, lovely.
2: Have a good morning too.
1: There goes Josh at West End. Now, if you've got somewhere that is enjoyable for you that you would recommend to others as a place to get back in touch with nature, that you'd actually take a friend to, and perhaps you've never considered taking a friend but would like to, why don't you ring in and we can have a chat about it? 1300 800 222. The other thing we were conversing about this evening was getting a few more veggies into you. It's actually become, again, a bit of a talking topic, right to the point where the Queensland government is indeed running a bit of a campaign to encourage children to eat more vegetables. So what can we do to help the small people in our lives, and what can we do to actually bring up our own vegetable consumption as well? Here's a little bit of the chat that we had with Belinda earlier.
0: I think even before different flavours, if we can just get ourselves comfortable with the thought of, if I put vegetables out at every single meal, even if they didn't get eaten, we're exposing our kids to them. The more they see it, the more it becomes normal. And so even if they put it out and they don't eat it, pick it all up off their plates, pop it in your own lunchbox, take it to work, because we could do with eating more. You know, like research shows that us adults are only, you know, 4 out of every 100 of us are eating the recommended amounts of fruit and veg.
1: That was an astounding number, wasn't it? Only four out of every 100 adults in Australia is eating enough fruit and veg. And I have to say, I'm not sure that I'm one of those four. So any tips that you can share with me would be very helpful. Helen has written in to say that whenever there were treats on offer at our house, it was a carrot stick or capsicum stick or cucumber. My daughter only realised that treats meant something different to most when she went to her friends' houses. There you go. It's a great Jedi mind trick that you pulled there, Helen, I think, with your daughter. Very well done. John Boy from Munroobin, says, with grandchildren that I care for that have disabilities, I find that each child has different tastes, different textures they like, and different temperatures of food too. So, yes, it is incumbent on us to understand what the child will like and to actually cater to that a little so that they enjoy the vegetables as well. How would you suggest that me or another Nightlife listener could get a little bit more vegetable matter into our lives? You can call 1300 800 222. Let's have a chat. Or you can send a note in on the text line 0467 922 702. Deb from Tasmania says, I'm in my 70s and I have textural issues getting veggies into my mouth. However, I cook veggies every day for my kids. I cooked veggies every day for my kids, and they sometimes ate them and sometimes didn't. Now, as adults, they eat everything. Well, it sounds like you had a success there, Deb. Nice. Very well done. So if you've got some thoughts, 0467 922 702, if you want to pop a text on the text line. A couple of notes from you about places to walk. Let's see. Somebody here who hasn't put their name says, Ballina has a lot of walking tracks through the Chikabar wetlands. And I can see lots of pictures, little emojis of birds along with those. The Chikabar wetlands sound lovely, texter. Please pop your name there as well. Somebody else has written in to say, the Dandenong Ranges, which is in Victoria, the Dandenong Ranges is God's country. The whole Victorian bush is. There's nothing better for the mind and soul than seeing native wildlife in the bush. Some get really close too. They're so full of character. It does sound like they are full of character. So how about you share some thoughts with the Nightlife listeners this evening, some places that you might go or some ways in which you might enjoy some vegetables, because it's nice to get a little help from our friends, I think.

0: There's the Beatles getting by with a little help from my friends. Thank you, friends, for coming up with some suggestions. A few of you actually seem to be quite keen to hide the vegetables. Maria on the text line says, re-vegetables, when cooking for my younger siblings, I used to put vegetables in the blender, then hide them in sausage rolls. Vegetables? What vegetables? Well, there's one approach. Tony seems to be in your camp, Maria. Tony says, one of the ways we got our kids to eat vegetables was to blend the vegetables into soups so that it changes the texture of the vegetables. And yes, sometimes the texture actually is the thing that matters or can make all the difference. Tony goes on to say, we also made simple Chinese stir-fry vegetables to preserve the crispness and the flavour with noodles and soy or oyster sauces for added flavour. And they are now young adults. That's Tony's kids. They cook for themselves and enjoy eating vegetables. So you see, there you go. Tony had success as well. And in fact, Jason, who is here answering the phones this evening, also talked about how the difference for him was having Brussels sprouts cooked in a very different way, so the texture was different. So rather than having them boiled, that he had them in a restaurant where they were cut in half and baked, and they were crunchy and they were delicious, and he's never looked back. So maybe it is the texture as well. What do you think? Have you got a tip? Feel free to call it in. You can ring 1300 800 222. Tracy from Moonee Ponds, what do you do with, or what did you do with your kids?
1: Yeah, it was a long time ago now, but yeah, look, not even like what you do, it's how you approach food. So, you know, like this whole idea of you don't like this and this, well, just be, try this. And no awfulizing. But, yeah, what I used to do, make like a pie, a veggie pie. And it wasn't even a pie. It was just like wrap all the roasted or stir-fried veggies in phyllo pastry and present it like that. That's all that you've got for tea is a pie with vegetables. You've got to eat some of it. It adds lots of veggies. So like 2/3 of veggies in like a stew or casserole, or lots and lots of veggies on the plate. So 1/3 at the most of, you know, protein. But
0: yeah,
1: a variety of vegetables. And not make a big fuss about eating the vegetables.

0: you know, it's fun to eat, yeah,
1: It is fun to
0: and to
1: eat.
0: try,
1: Yeah. And it sounds like you've actually made it so that the vegetables are well integrated. So you've sort of said it's a pie, but not a pie. I think I'd call that a pasty, frankly. And a stew is delicious. It has everything integrated well. So it sounds
0: And
1: like.
0: shove the carrots and the zucchini in everything, grate it, yeah. So if you even if you're having spaghetti bowl, you know, there's always grated carrot and zucchini in there.
1: Oh, yeah.
0: But yeah, like, and to sit around talking, like, you've got to have meal times, and meal times have to be fun. So yeah, don't worry about what's on the plate, but worry about having a good family time,
1: Actually,
0: at meal time.
1: that really is a nice bit of advice. Good on you, Tracy. Thanks for
0: Thanks,
1: sharing.
0: Debbie.
1: Night,
0: Thanks.
1: night, night. Asher at the Gap, it sounds like you're having a bit of success as well. Is that right? Hang on, where are you, Asher? Come on. For some reason. Ah, there we go. I think I've got you now. How are you, Asher? No, not working. What have we got here? Ali from Nicholson says, why do all parents think veggies have to be cooked before eating? As a child, I loved eating vegetables as they were picked. Yum, yum. I remember that from the vegetable patch. Somebody who was picking the vegetables would give you a sweet pea or a sugar pea or something along those lines. Now, Asher, I think I've got you this time. Sounds like you're having some success at your place.
2: Hello, darling. Yes, Tracy was all over it. Like, really, it's just about serving it up, really. Like, it's vegetables, vegetables, vegetables in our house. It's disguising the vegetables, but don't even disguise them. Just serve it up from when they're really young and they're all over it. Like, my kids just eat everything, and I've got two dash hounds at my feet, even at this time of the hour. Like, I'm having a stick of celery and they're all over it. They just want it as well. So it's very interesting. Like, just they just want
1: Yeah, dogs are
2: it.
1: proper omnivores, aren't they? And a stick of celery, actually a carrot, it's apparently really good for their teeth. Is that right?
2: Really good, really good. They're just all over it. The carrots, apples, and celeries are good for the dachshunds. It'll stop them barking, and that's a good thing too.
1: At this hour, I think your neighbours are thanking you, Asher. Thanks for calling in.
2: Absolutely.
1: Have a lovely night. Bye-bye.
2: You too, darling.
1: Bye-bye. Brian at Umina. Hi, Brian. How do you create different appetites for the children in your circle? You there, Brian?
3: Hi. That's you, Minor.
1: Oh, Umina, sorry. I
3: No,
1: said,
3: you mean her.
1: I beg your pardon. I've learned something new this evening. Thank you.
3: Where are you?
1: I am clearly not where you are. Now, what are you
3: Yeah, but
1: doing?
3: which state are you in?
1: I'm in New South Wales. Brian, what is it that you do for the different appetites for your children?
3: Well, you know, I brought up four girls.
1: Oh, did you?
3: Yes, indeed. And I'm a grandfather and a great grandfather now.
1: Wow,
3: But let me tell you
1: congratulations.
3: this, that you know, eggplant to me has been a great blessing.
1: How so?
3: Well, I'll tell you that, you know, you want a spaghetti bolognese?
1: Yes.
3: Yeah.
1: Love it.
3: Instead of the mince, do it with eggplant.
1: Oh, does that work?
3: Oh, does it what? And tell you what, a chicken parmigiana? Hey, forget the chicken, just do it with eggplant.
1: I have had that and it's delicious.
3: Indeed, it is. And I'll tell you what, there's so many other things that you could have done. You see, my children now, as they're all, I mean, my eldest daughter now is 51. Can you believe that?
1: No, I can't. That's amazing.
3: I know.
1: But you've got
3: And you
1: great
3: know what?
1: grandkids. What?
3: What? And you know what
1: You
3: I
1: tell me.
3: used to do? Make them lentil burgers.
1: Oh, nice.
3: Yes, indeed. And you have to coagulate. You have to coagulate those lentils So they become like burger-like.
1: Yes, a bit you like. Know? Yeah, you'd make them all stick together. But it sounds like you've raised three healthy generations effectively this way, which is fantastic, Brian. Thank you. Thank you for the inspiration.
3: Oh, well, thank you for allowing me.
1: You have a lovely night. Thank you, Brian.
3: Thank
1: Bye-bye.
3: Thank you.
1: Bye-bye. Oh, thank you. That's a lovely set of reflections from Brian and some suggestions as well, I have to say. I do know that the eggplant parmigiana is a fine thing. Phillip's at Cairns. Now, you're talking to us about places to look at, and I've got a couple of texts to read from others who've written in as well. Where should we go, Cairns? Phillip, sorry?
4: Where should we go?
1: Mm.
4: I think if you just walk out the back door and just look into the sky.
1: Yes.
4: It's just amazing. Not only the whole of the Milky Way, but all the stars, and just to imagine what rotates around the planet itself. I think it's just beautiful.
1: It's something about the size of the universe. It makes you feel small. I know some people don't feel comfortable with that, but I personally really like it. What's the view like this evening at Cairns if you go outside? What can you see?
4: Yes, if you go outside now, I can see the Southern Cross. I can see the pointers. I can see definitely the Milky Way. No, there's too many. Sirius is up there. Polaris. Yeah, it's just beautiful.
1: Oh,
4: but that's a really lovely, lovely vista.
1: And you don't have to get far out of town at Cairns, do you, to get a really good uninterrupted view with not lots of light pollution. So that's...
4: Well, there is. I'm actually on the highway right now, so there isn't any street lights whatsoever.
1: Amazing.
4: Just headlights. But, yeah, absolutely beautiful.
1: It's a good suggestion. Every one of us, hopefully, can walk outside even for a little glimpse. Thanks for the glimpse of the sky over Cairns tonight, Philip. Thank you.
4: Okay. Night.
1: And a couple of other people have written in as well with some suggestions of places to go. Mount St. Leonard climb in Yarra Ranges National Park, highly recommended. Thank you. Apparently it's tough but rewarding. Also, somebody else has said, I find nature journaling is excellent as a form of meditation, especially in these trying times. Just drawing and documenting plants, insects or birds in a sketchbook on paper is so rejuvenating for the mind. That's Susanna in Northwest Tassie. Yeah, Northwest Tassie, I bet you've got a lot of lovely journaling about the natural environment around you as well. And somebody else has said, I love walking down our street. Most of the street trees are olive trees of all different varieties. Oh, this is Brolga in Brunswick West. Brolga says it's great to watch them produce food in different sizes, shapes and time of ripeness. Thank you so much. So many terrific suggestions there and some lovely food suggestions as well. But it's time now for me to hand you across to Ashwin Sedkar, who will be with you after the news. Evening, Ashwin, or good morning, I should say.
5: Hello, Andrea. Good morning.
1: Good morning. Now, which would you like to choose to tell us something about? Either a great place that you would suggest out in nature that people could go to, your happy place, or a way to make vegetables more interesting?
5: Okay, so maybe the vegetables more interesting one I've done, because my doctor said your blood sugar is looking a little bit too high. So let's bring it down again. So I had to cut down on a lot of meat and sugar, lots of different things. So I switched to eggplant. So I just get eggplant, I drizzle it in olive oil, I coat it in paprika and salt, pepper, any spices that you see around, even cardamom, whatever you find and you enjoy, and then put that in the air fryer for 20, 25 minutes until it melts in the middle. So that's just gooey, gooey eggplant.
1: It's actually delicious. I agree with you. A bit of miso on the top. That's how I like it.
5: Oh, miso. Yeah. Actually, I just discovered the miso butter in a pan, red miso paste, mix them together, and you've got a miso sauce, and you can put it on anything.
1: Yeah.
5: So, yeah, I'm really discovering flavours now that I've had to leave the sugary, fatty world behind.
1: Not without some regret by the sound of it, but never mind.
5: Yeah.
1: Now,
5: yeah.
1: What will you be talking about this evening or this morning?
5: So we will look at talking about the traditional diet, the Aussie barbecue. We will look at the history of barbecuing in this country and how it's brought people together over more than a century. So we'll look at the story of the Aussie barbecue. We also have a musician who moved to Iran in the 2010s, and she's brought back the music of Iran. She's got a co-bander that is from Iran, and they play together. So they'll be actually coming in live about 3 or 4 in the morning with
1: fantastic.
5: Some Iranian fiddle and music, and they'll tell us the story.

0: with Persia and Australia mixing and play some music for us.
1: Oh, that will be absolutely fantastic. What a treat to have live musicians. You know, I was thinking about the history of the barbecue too, because we do love a good barbie in Australia. And I wonder whether the famous Kettle Barbecue, the most famous brand, will be mentioned. But also, do you remember the mockumentary comedy from the late 80s called Barbecue Area?
0: I think I was just started. Kenny was my first mockumentary, the toilet one. So I've missed this one. What was this about?
1: Oh, it was a bit of a role reversal between Aboriginal people and non-Aboriginal people, and a bit of a sort of a mockumentary of what it's like. And it was called Barbecue Area. It was very interesting. It was quite satirical, and I think you can still watch it on YouTube.
0: Okay. All right, Stu, if you're listening, we might look up Barbecue Area. See if we can find some grabs and things of the barbecue world that Australia's gone through over the last 100 years or so.
1: Yeah, it was an interesting way that they used the barbecue as a foil for satire. And I think that, it's the barbecue is such a ubiquitous part of Australian life that it was used even in that way. So there you go.
0: Okay, thanks for the hot tip. I think we'll look into that. And music I'm just looking at is in the third hour of the program if you are planning on listening in.
1: There you go. All right, so we'll hang around for that one. Have a great program, Ashwin. Catch you around.
0: Thank you. Bye.
1: And thank you so much, too, for all your contributions this evening. I'm sorry I didn't get to all your texts. They all came in at the last minute, and here they all are, and I'd love to read them out, but unfortunately not tonight. Hey, how about we do it all again tomorrow? I'd like to hear from you then. Please send through your gig reviews as well, and be prepared to talk and to play the quiz. So I'm looking forward to that as well. Now, a reminder that if you do want to catch some of those interviews again, including the one with Roddy Doyle, but also the one about the vegetables and the one about walking out in nature, then you can head to the Nightlife website and you can listen to those, or you can send them along to a friend to listen to as well. Thanks for your company this evening. Let's do it again tomorrow. It's time now for the news.
2: ABC News with Andrew Kaloupas. The Prime Minister appears to be preparing to back down on a budget measure the Coalition has dubbed a death tax. The reversal follows days of negative headlines about the budget. Here's National Affairs correspondent Jane Norman.
3: Labor's getting hurt by Coalition claims it's planning a death tax by stealth. From July 2028, a 30% tax will be levied on discretionary trusts, including discretionary testamentary trusts, which are set up within a person's will and come into effect after their death. Of the million trusts in use, about 10,000 are the discretionary testamentary trusts in question. On trusts, the Prime Minister is signalling a backdown, not willing to lose any more political skin on a measure that'll bring little benefit to the budget.
2: The World Health Organization has raised the risk of the Ebola virus turning into a national outbreak in the Democratic Republic of Congo to very high. Here's Tim Wharton.
4: So far, 82 cases of Ebola have been confirmed in the Congo, with 7 confirmed deaths, but that is likely to rise significantly, with almost 750 suspected cases being reported. The particular strain of the virus has no approved vaccine or treatment and has been declared an emergency of international concern by the World Health Organization. Measures have been taken in neighbouring Uganda, including intense contact tracing and cancellation of mass gatherings, and the WHO says this appears to have been effective in reducing the spread of the virus. The WHO's chief scientist, Sylvie Briand, says an antiviral treatment called Obeldesivir could be used among Ebola contacts to prevent them contracting the disease.
2: The Northern Territory Health Minister has defended his government's response to the current diphtheria outbreak affecting several jurisdictions. 4 states have reported infections, while more than 150 cases of the disease have been identified in the Northern Territory this year, with health practitioners and medical experts criticising the speed of the government's response. Steve Edgington fronted a press conference Friday for the first time since a public health alert was issued 7 weeks ago, insisting the response has been sufficient.
5: There has been press conferences. The Chief Health Officer has communicated regularly with the media in the Northern Territory. There is a range of material has been circulated in the Northern Territory. And you should never forget the work that's being done on the ground at Aboriginal Community Controlled Health Clinics, Northern Territory Health Clinics. That work has been invaluable.
2: Relatives of activists who are on board the Gaza aid flotilla intercepted by Israel say it's likely the incident will be repeated if no

0: Action is taken by governments around the world. 11 Australians who are part of the global Sumud flotilla bound for Gaza are expected to return home in coming days after being deported to Turkey on being released from Israeli detention. The mother of Australian activist Gemma O'Toole, Susie, describes feeling white-hot rage and wants reassurances it won't happen again.
1: I really believe that more brave Australians are going to get on the boats. Mainly it's young Australians, to be honest. They're going to get on the boats again. And so I want to know what Prime Minister Albanese is going to do to protect them from kidnapping, from assaults.
0: India is being gripped by an intense heat wave, with 97 of the world's 100 hottest cities currently recorded in the country, with temperatures reaching 47 degrees, the BBC's Arunday Mukherjee reports.
2: It's hard to stay outdoors for too long. The sun burns into your skin and the heat just hits your face with a ferocious intensity, and it's particularly bad between midday and 4 p.m. Those working outdoors, like delivery agents, construction workers, and roadside vendors, are facing the brunt. I see most people on the streets with their faces covered, trying to keep cool under makeshift sheds. Weather officials have urged people who can to stay indoors and keep cool. But that comes at a cost too, with daytime power demand hitting a record high for four straight days. The Power Ministry has requested people to use electricity wisely.
0: To sport, Canterbury-Bankstown has snapped a five-game losing streak, keeping its NRL season alive with a 30-20 victory over Melbourne at Sydney's Stadium Australia. Trailing 18-6 at half-time after an early double to the Storm's Moses Leo, Jethro Rinakama went on to cross twice to help the Bulldogs to a come-from-behind victory. Canterbury rose to 13th with the result, while the Storm fell to 15th. ABC News.
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4: Good morning. It is time for the quiz. If you would like to win an ABC Radio Overnight's Fridge Magnet, give us a call, 1300 800 222 to play the quiz. There's a lineup of questions, 1 point for each correct answer. So the lines are free if you'd like to call in, 1300 800 222. Thank you for the welcome as well, Latif, this morning. Do you know what we'll do this hour together? In the second hour, we will explore the way that we have bonded as a country over the barbecue. It's a very simple way to get people together, and we've been doing it for over 100 years. So we'll tell the story of the Aussie barbecue. In the third hour, we'll have your open line conversation, and then we have a musician, two musicians, who will bring the music of Iran, of Persia, to life for you. There's Greta Kelly, spent some time over there in the 2010s, fell in love with the music and has brought it back. She lives in Brisbane. Siavash is coming with her as well, so they'll play. We'll have some live Iranian fiddle for you, live in the studio. We hardly ever have live music at 3 a.m. So when's that happening? The third hour of the program, after the open line. And then we'll have a couple of fun festivals for you. We'll take you to the town of 1770. We'll talk to you about a tea cozy festival. So Persia, Australia, it's all happening this morning. Gordon Lynch will join at the end of the program to talk about how we should introduce exercise breaks into our day. So just get up and do something, do some star jumps as well. Tom in Whittlesea, thank you as well for the overnight's welcome. Really appreciate your messages starting off. Arsha says, in relation to the carnivore diet, I love a barbecue, but converted from veggie to meat for energy and stuff. Well, you do hear about people getting a bit tired sometimes on the vegetarian diet. I was just saying I've embraced eggplant because I have to cut carbs out. And eggplant feels like the meatiest of the vegetables, up there with the mushroom as far as making you feel meaty at dinner. The weather around the country, it will be 25 degrees in Brisbane today, partly cloudy, 22 in Sydney with showers increasing, Melbourne 19, mostly sunny, Canberra 17 degrees.

And cloudy. Hobart 17, partly cloudy. Darwin 31, mostly sunny. Adelaide 20, possible shower. Perth 18 degrees and mostly sunny. Our studio at the moment is 23 degrees because Stuart found the aircon button. It's so sneakily small. They're trying to keep us chilled in here to keep the temperature cold for the equipment, but we found it. Let's go. If you want to play the quiz, nice to have you along. I should just mention the lines are currently busy, but do listen out for a window that will open up as the quiz goes along. The number, though, you'll need is 1300 800 222. This is David Bowie.

That's the most Kenny G I've ever heard David Bowie sound. That changes. Chris in Southern Waters, I can hear you fuming at the Kenny G comparison to David Bowie. If you'd like to play the quiz, the number to join is 1300 800 222. Just to avoid any frustration, though, the lines are currently busy, but they will clear as the quiz goes on. You can text as well, 0437 774 774. In that cross to nightlife, I had mentioned that I'd watched a toilet mockumentary, and Chris from Southern Waters has said, what?

0: Waterloo factory and all the highs and lows of that lifestyle. So, Chris, if you get a chance, do check that out. Ray has called in, our first caller for the quiz tonight, Ray from Yeronga. Hello, Ray.
1: Hello, Ashton.
0: Do you remember Kenny?
1: Yeah, I know who you mean. The guy with the
0: you didn't
1: toilet
0: watch it.
1: Hasn't a thing, yeah.
0: That's right.
1: Not really.
0: Not for you.
1: No, not toilet humour.
0: No, that's not. What's your go-to style of TV show?
1: Well, a lot better than that.
0: Like David Attenborough documentaries or something.
1: Well, I've seen Barbecue Area.
0: Yeah.
1: It's a mock of the invasion day, first fleet type of thing, with the Aboriginals turning up in the canoes saying, what do you call this place? And they said, well, this is the Barbecue Area, mate. And he said, we name this country Barbecue Area.
0: I see, okay. So it sounds like a really early version of black comedy where they were just flipping everything on its head.
1: Yeah, I met the guy that done some of the language in it, actually. He gave us a talk.
0: Yeah.
1: I'd done aged care, and he gave us a talk about,
0: About the documentary, about the Indigenous, the arrival.
1: About Indigenous, yeah. Well, about different languages and things like that, yeah. You know, being in tune with the, you know, language and that.
0: Yes, now it makes sense to understand.
1: Communication.
0: Yeah, understand the subtleties of the place. Well, if you've just joined, in the second hour, we are about to talk about the way barbecues have brought the country together. So stick around for that conversation. In the meantime, Ray, would you like a question on food or history?
1: I've seen in the tech. Can I say something else about the barbecue?
0: Oh, yeah, sure.
1: Yeah, you're talking about the sausage sizzle last night.
0: Yes.
1: And it was supposed to be invented in New Zealand or something.
0: That's what Angela was saying.
1: Well, what did they invent, the sizzle or the sausage?
0: Which came first?
1: What are you talking about?
0: Which came first, the sizzle or the sausage? Yeah, you're right. It's just a sausage.
1: Well, American advertising had sell the sizzle, not the steak, in 1937. So, I mean, sizzle has been around a lot longer than a sausage sizzle or whatever, I'd say.
0: I think, Ray, at most they invented the name. It's just branding.
1: I mean, sausage sizzle, but they've had sell the sizzle, not the steak. So... they didn't invent sizzle.
0: No, or the steak.
1: No,
0: so
1: they didn't invent sausage, so there you go.
0: Yeah, no, those Kiwis, they're clutching at straws,
1: yeah,
0: aren't they?
1: Yeah, no, they can clutch at straws.
0: Yeah, Angela can have your rebuttal later next week. Okay, let's get you on the board, Ray. Would you like food or history?
1: History.
0: Okay. During the Crimean War, what did Florence Nightingale help to develop and spread?
1: Well, she developed, I'm having trouble with my words tonight.
0: What was her profession?
1: Well, when you sterilise things, like,
0: it's a bit more broad than that. It's more the job that she was doing rather than the specific.
1: Yeah, well, nursing, you know, she was a lady with a lamp, but she really developed keeping everything clean, disinfecting, stopping infections is the word.
0: Mm. Well, that's probably good for our life expectancy, isn't it? More than even just antibiotics. Just
1: well, before that,
0: it
1: was just filth and people were just, you know, germs meant nothing.
0: Yeah. Well,
1: like I said, I'd done aged care. We put stuff on our hands you wash your hands and then have a look how many germs are still on there.
0: Oh, you've got the UV light to tell you.
1: Yeah, with the UV light and that. Yeah,
0: Is it quite illuminating, so to speak, when you find out how many germs you've got on you?
1: Yeah, illuminating.
0: Yeah. All right.
1: Well, the Illuminati.
0: No secret question. Someone was saying that the CIA used to create music. Was that you, the CIA created albums?
1: Yeah, that was me. Yeah, that's true story.
0: You're a conspiracy theorist of the music industry. I love it. I wonder if there's some Illuminati songs out there too. We'd never know, though, would we? Right.
1: They're all in the Illuminati, you know.
0: Yeah.
1: The Rockefellers and Prince Charles and all them. Yeah.
0: Not you and I. We're just ordinary people. Well,
1: can I tell you a little joke then?
0: Yeah, quick joke, and then I've got to get you to your second question.
1: Quick joke. Yeah, well, the the prince went down, I mean, the princess went down.

0: down to kiss the frog, you know. She had a maid with her and she said, no, don't do that, don't kiss the frog. And the pizza said, but it might turn into a prince. And the maid said, yeah, but it might be Edward.
1: Oh, gosh. I'm moving on. I'm moving quickly on. Anyway, actually, I do have a quick way to move us on from this race. Stuart has just sent me a copy of the Kenny trailer. Let's see if we can all listen to this and love Kenny more than Ray does. Hold on.
2: You know, I'd love to be able to say I plumb toilets and have someone say, now that is something I've always wanted to do, you know. And I hear of people all the time, and you read about it, people sitting behind their desk at work terrified that the next day they're going to be out of work. Well, that's not something I've ever got to worry about.

0: It's a question too, right? Now, here's your question. Shiitake is a type of what food?
1: Mushroom.
0: It is. Not too hard to kick off the quiz tonight, Ray. Nice chatting to you.
1: All right.
0: Thank you.
1: Bye.
0: Bye.
1: Hang on.
0: Yeah.
1: I've got to say hello from Justin in the UK.
0: Oh, we miss Justin here on the program. He's messaged me as well. It's just a bit tricky for him to call. So thanks, Ray.
1: Yeah, and I tried to ring the other night. I was talking to Francis.
0: Oh, that's right. Yeah. Well, keep,
1: again.
0: Yeah. Keep on trying, Justin. I'll catch you another night, Ray.
1: Bye.
0: 1300 800 222 is the number to join in. Insomnia and restlessness in the wee hours of the morning were once dirty words in my vocabulary. Then I found overnights. Okay. All right. I'll keep going with that. I want to make sure it's not an insult. You know when I start text messages and sometimes they just turn out to be straight abusive insults? Not very often, I should say, but so I should read them first, but that was a kind one. Brian has called in from Umina. Hello, Brian.
2: Good evening. Oh, good morning.
0: Good morning. You're probably sick of people calling it Umina.
2: Well, I'm a little bit frazzled after the last call.
0: Oh, that was a lot of information. The Illuminati and Kenny and a lot to take in.
2: Yes, and you know, you were talking about Iran.
0: Oh, yes, yes.
2: Persia.
0: Yeah.
2: You know, my father died at 96 years old.
0: Mm.
2: And, you know, he was in the British Navy. And he was part of the block that brought down Mohammed
0: Mossadegh in the 50s. So he was part of the installation of the Shah.
2: Oh, yes. Well, of course, it was a U.S. Hey, because they had a lot of oil.
0: Well, that was the plan, wasn't it? The British oil company.
2: Oh, indeed, it was. That's where BP, British Persian Oil.
0: Yes. Well,
2: it was just a disgusting.
0: It was.
2: And you have a look at what's happening now.
0: Mm.
2: Oh, well, it's just one brick on top of the other of us imposing ourselves on a, hey, tell this to the Jews.
0: Well, we've got to be careful with the conversation.
2: Excuse me.
0: Brian, yeah.
2: Well, let me finish this.
0: Yeah.
2: Who released the Jews from Babylon?
0: That was, it was Darius, wasn't it, who went over there?
2: Exactly.
0: Yes.
2: Exactly.
0: Well, can I just say, Brian,
2: Come on, my man.
0: I get you, Brian, but there's such a long history of Persia, and that's partly why they're coming on today, because there's music, there's poetry, there's so much more to Iran than the Ayatollahs and everything that makes the news. So there's...
2: Oh, exhaust! Exactly.
0: Yes.
2: And this is exactly my point.
0: Mm.
2: What we're doing is we're forcing them into a position that perhaps they don't really want to be in, but we're forcing them there.
0: Well,
2: let them be.
0: Yeah, I think, Brian, I'm just going to put you on hold for a second because this is more an open line conversation, Brian. I'd love to have this chat, but just in the quiz, I just can't go too long on politics, but I do welcome it. So would you be keen to just join us again for that in the open line?
2: Well, Brian? Yes.
0: Sure. Okay, just so it doesn't get too long, because we've got people waiting in the queue for the quiz itself, and this is a good chat, but would you like to play the quiz, and we can chat about Persia and Iran during that conversation? Okay, here you go. Your question is, the extinct bird species, the dodo, was endemic to which island nation?
2: I think that's endemic to...
0: The dodo.
2: Yep. I know. It's the island just...

0: off the east coast of Africa. Madagascar.
1: Oh, it's not Madagascar, but you are on the right track with your location. So, actually, yeah. All right, we're getting it down, Brian. So thanks for calling in.
0: Thank you.
1: Brian there from Umina, I should say, not Umina. Josh has called in from the West End. Hello, Josh.
2: Well, I know the answer to the previous question, and I was enjoying the chat about Iraq too.
1: Me too as well.
2: It nearly went off the. No, it didn't.
1: I just have to be careful because Josh, it's the quiz, and I have to.
2: I saw it nearly went off the rails.
1: Yes, and it's also the quiz people are waiting, so there is a good time for political chats, and that's more in the open line.
2: Yeah. I know the answer. It's Mauritius.
1: It is Mauritius
2: one, but,
1: as well.
2: Will I get my own question?
1: Oh, the way it works is that's. Yeah, that is your question because it was failed by the previous caller. So that's 1 point. You get 1 point for that. You get a point. So it's as if it was your own, but you get a second question now.
2: Okay. Yes. Wait. That's
1: yes. That's, now, would you like?
2: What I was hoping for.
1: Sure. Would you like a medical question or a science

0: chemistry or medical?
1: I'll go medical.
0: Okay.
1: I would have preferred history,
0: Yeah,
1: though.
0: bit
1: Yeah,
0: later.
1: rules are rules.
0: Actually, do you
1: So
0: know what?
1: yeah.
0: I'll give you a choice because the third question is a history. Would you like a history question?
1: Yes, please.
0: Okay. In which Libyan seaport did Australian forces endure a long siege in World War II?
1: See, it was
0: Libyan seaport.
1: I know this tip of my tongue. See,
0: You give it a guess. Just have a guess.
1: it's
0: Just,
1: because there were two of them.
0: yeah.
1: It's not it's not Bakroots.
0: No, it's not. Is that your answer, though?
1: No,
0: I just need you to guess quickly, just so it's fair to everyone.
1: it,
0: Which?
1: if I'm oh no, you can't give me a first letter.
0: No. Give it a quick guess, Josh. Libyan seaport. Not sure? Because you're still on the board with 1 point. Okay, Josh, I might have to wrap it up.
1: I guess I'll text it
0: Okay, text it through.
1: if I do end up getting it, and
0: Okay.
1: but
0: Thank you, Josh. I'll leave it there. So you've got the 1 point there correct for Mauritius, and we'll see about this other one. Jeff in Coromel is correct as well. Okay, so we're on the board. If you've just joined the program, we're in the middle of a quiz. 1300 800 222 is the number to play. I'm Ashwin. Stu's producing. He's the one who'll pick up the phone when you join. Scott is in Blacktown. Hello, Scott.
2: G'day, mate. How you
0: I'm good. Do you like a good history question? Because we're on that at the moment.
2: going? Yeah, why not?
0: Okay, well, which Libyan seaport did Australian forces endure a long siege in World War II?
2: Oh, no.
0: It's not the easiest.
2: You just stumped me. Libya. I'm thinking of a country in Libya. Anyway, I'll just pass and let the

0: I'm not too bad at times, but that one just dumbfounded.
1: It's easier than it's harder than shiitake is what type of food for sure. So
0: that I nailed that. I'm thinking, oh, this is good, and then the green and went bought that.
1: No, then we hit you with the history.
0: I struck out.
1: All right, well, Scott, I'll chat to you another night.
0: You've been walking on eggshells with some of the customers.
1: I just have to. We're on air, and there's rules, and so I just have to be a bit careful sometimes.
0: Oh, yeah, Brian was like, he went off on his own tangent, didn't he?
1: Yeah, that's part of the job. But also, the good thing about overnight is really personalities and tangents and things. So I actually like the personalities too. So, yeah.
0: No, the personality, I think there's times there's a bit of alcohol involved, I think, too, as well.
1: That too. Scott, thank you.
0: No worries, mate. Enjoy your night.
1: Okay, thank you. 1300 800 222 is the number to call. Trev is in Surfers Paradise. Hello, Trev.
2: Hello, Ashwin.
1: Trev, you have the option to pass on this question if you like, because it's been incorrectly answered twice or passed on.
2: Yeah, look, I think I know, and my friends in the Illuminati have imposed an answer in my mind. And let me say, Prince Charles isn't in the Illuminati because I don't see him at the meetings.
1: So you do tarot and Illuminati. You've got a busy extracurricular life.
2: Oh, they go together. How do you think the Illuminati run the world without having tarot cards to work out what's going to happen?
1: You do have to know what's going to happen.
2: It stands to reason.
1: Very, very logically argued there, Trev. Well, I'm going to let you pass. Did you want to have a go?
2: No. The only seaport I know in Libya is the shores of Tripoli. So let me just say Tripoli.
1: It's not Tripoli. It's not.
2: Oh, damn.
1: I know. Many of you, a couple of you have it correct. Others have said Tripoli. Josh is right. You didn't consult the tarot cards before calling tonight, did you?
2: Oh, God, didn't have time.
1: No.
2: Do you want me to do a reading for you?
1: Not tonight. I think we've had too many diversions tonight, Jeff.
2: It's been a diversion all night. You know, let me talk about Persian history.
1: Yeah, which I like, but I've got to rein it in sometimes, don't I?
2: Good on you, Ashwin. Enjoy the show. Good on you, mate.
1: Thank you, Jeff.
2: I might ring up later.
1: For sure. Join us for some conversation later.
2: Oh, thank you.
1: That is Trev. Good night, Trev and Surfers Paradise. Keith has

0: if you bump your knee or something and you need a GP, hopefully she'll be out there soon. Okay, so this question, you can pass on this if you like. Which Libyan seaport did Australian forces endure a long siege in World War II?
1: I'll just have a guess and say Tobruk.
0: It is Tobruk. And yes. Samantha has that correct, as does Harry, Josh as well. Okay, so we're on the board with Tobruk. 1 point for you, Keith. Second question. Would you like a question about England or grass?
1: Would you say England or what?
0: Grass.
1: Grass?
0: Yeah.
1: Oh, just go England.
0: Okay. In which English city did the charity Oxfam originate?
1: Which English city? Oh, would you say? Well, Oxford then.
0: It was. Oxford is correct. That's 2 points for you, Tobruk and Oxford. Keith, thanks for calling in. 1300 800 222 is the number if you'd like to play along with the quiz. Ray has rung in from Perth. Hello, Ray.
2: Hi, how you going there?
0: I'm good. I'm just thinking, we've got Oxford. Would you like the grass question?
2: Yes, please.
0: Okay. Pampas grass, P-A-M-P-A-S, grass, is native to which continent?
2: Africa.
0: It's not Africa, unfortunately, Ray, but thank you for calling. Let's chat another night.
2: Okay, thanks a lot. That's all. See ya.
0: Thank you. Chris in the Southern Waters, Harry in the Bay, that got the question right, we're correct about Oxford. Someone has said, you said your sister got a job as a GP. We presume she's actually a doctor. Slight aspersion being cast. No, it's my cousin, Preeti. Cousin Preeti. She trained as a doctor. She does locum. So she was in Toowoomba this week, Busselton for 5 weeks. And then who knows next? It's the life of a locum, really. You wander all around the world taking jobs. She's in Scotland some of the times. It's hard with young kids, though, taking them everywhere. But we need GPs in the region, so keep going, Preeti, with that life. Anne-Marie has called in from Dandenong. Hello, Anne-Marie.
3: Hi, Ashwin. And it's lovely to hear what your cousin's doing. That's fantastic of her. Good on her.
0: I think so. She enjoys the variety. She said she worked in one hospital and it was almost like military-style hierarchy and fights between departments. And she said she loves just being free of all that and going on five-week adventures as a doctor to different hospitals. It's just a lighter way to live.
3: Good on her.
0: Yeah.
3: Good on her. Yep.
0: Thank you for that. Okay, here's your question. Well, the grass question. It's not Africa. Pampas grass is native to which continent?
3: I'm just going to go Asia. I don't know.
0: It's not Asia. So it's not Asia or Africa. We're narrowing it down there, Amri. So thank you. Let's chat another night.
3: Okay, Ashwin. Have a good night.
0: And you too as well. Amri calling in from Dandenong. So that's 2 incorrect for pampas grass. The next person can pass if they want to, but Jeff and Heather from Neil, you have it correct. So good job to the both of you. Wally has called in. Hello, Wally.
4: Yeah, hi. Hi. I wanted to say it's the first time that I've talked to you. Yeah. What's your name again?
0: Ashwin.
4: Ashwin. Yeah, hi.
0: Well, thank you for calling in as well. It's nice to chat to people for the first time.
4: And I just want to say a couple of things. I thought that the ABC, or you could do on your show, a great satirical ABC, or through the ABC filter, you could do a great satirical thing all about the Illuminati. instead of getting it from YouTube, you know, you could have it where you're the adjudicator, like, no, you're not allowed to say that, get off, and then go along with something else. I'd like to know more about it, but I'm not interested in allowing the algorithm to control me.
0: You need to log in. You probably need to log in under your wife's account or your son's account, whoever it might be.
4: I don't have any wives left.
0: Maybe anyone in a friend's account, just someone else's account. I think that's the best way, because sometimes I come to work and I haven't logged in and I'm amazed the things YouTube shows me. It's incredible. And I'm thinking, why didn't you show me this at home? It's because I'm in a bubble now.
4: I love it just for music.
0: Yeah, it's good. Well, let's see if we can give you either the choice of

0: passing on this question, Wally. Pampas grass is native to which continent?
1: I would have guessed what the others guessed, but you've thrown me to Latin America or South America.
0: Yeah, South America is correct. So that's 1 point for that. Okay.
1: I wanted to say about Busselton.
0: Yes.
1: They've got the Great Long Wharf there. It's absolutely massive. It's an old working wharf with a train track running down the middle of the wharf. It goes right out into the deep sea, and it's a fantastic walk to go out along the jetty. And you can see really open sea fish like dolphins and things like that when you walk right out along there. And there's lots of people fishing and walking. And also, Umina, like you said before, is U minor.
0: U minor, that's right. But it had been spelt out phonetically by Stuart. So U minor, but people sometimes say Umina, Umina.
1: Mm.
0: Yeah, interesting.
1: And it's not U, it's U.
0: Oh, U, sorry, Umina, Umina, okay.
1: U minor.
0: U minor, okay, good to know. Well, such a vast country, but that Busselton tip will be excellent for Preeti because she's got two young kids, so if they could see a couple of dolphins out there, I think that'd be worthwhile.
1: I saw a dolphin chasing a seal.
0: Okay.
1: Right out deep in the deep water.
0: Were they playing or was it, you know?
1: No. Okay. I think the dolphin was hunting.
0: Oh, I didn't know they ate seals. I thought they ate small fish there.
1: And it flashed past that quickly. I'm actually legally blind these days, and my eyes have always been poor. But it went past me that quickly. I still can't be 100% sure. Did I see what I saw?
0: Yeah, what if you saw a shark chasing a seal? Because I thought that was the natural predator of the seal.
1: Mm.
0: Who knows? But if dolphins eat seals, I'm happy
1: to
0: be corrected.
1: It's very, very deep water, meaning the jetty goes out so far.
0: Mm.
1: There's another one in South Australia down at Wellspool, similar, but it's legal to walk out on the jetty at Busselton, and it's a great tourist attraction of Busselton.
0: Well, I will pass that message on. Preeti will love those attractions. Let's get you a second question there, Wally. So pampas grass is correct.
1: Yep.
0: Second question, how many athletes are there in an Olympic track relay team?
1: Four.
0: There are four. That's 2 points for you, Wally. Thanks for calling.
1: Have a good night, Ashwin.
0: And you too as well. I appreciate you calling in as well. 1300 800 222 is the number to call. Josh says, I support the idea of a discussion on the Illuminati. Okay, and many of you were correct about the grass as well. Hans has called in from Roebourne in WA. Hello, Hans.
2: Yeah, what have we got?
0: We have a couple of choices for you. Would you like a television, 50s, 60s television question or a animal anatomy question?
2: Don't know much about either one of them. I go for the animal one.
0: Okay. Most species of bird have how many toes on each foot?
2: Three.
0: It's not three. That's what you think. I think in cartoons maybe they trick us. But Hans, thank you for calling. We'll speak another
2: night. Can I just ask you a question?
0: Sure.
2: From last night, Adam's bump, what was it?
0: Oh, it's on the ear. It was Darwin's bump.
2: Oh, yeah, Darwin's bump. You talked over the contestant and I didn't quite get it.
0: Oh, I don't know if he answered it correctly, but it was on the ear. Yeah, it was on the ear.
2: Okay.
0: Okay.
2: Yeah, well, I hope somebody else gets the answer right.
0: Okay. Well, hopefully too, Hans. Thanks for calling tonight.
2: Ta-da.
0: Someone has said orcas eat seals. Orcas are dolphins that eat seals. Are they the same family, the orca and the dolphin? Obviously both mammals, but interesting trivia coming through the text message line. Shane has called in from Narromine. Hello, Shane.
3: Hi, mate. How are you going?
0: I'm good. Did you know dolphins can chase seals, or was that an optical illusion?
3: I don't know. I've sailed for many years, and I've never seen a dolphin chase a seal.
0: No. Very brave dolphin, if it was, but who knows? Okay, maybe the seal did something. We don't know the whole story, Shane. Let me get you a question. It's the bird question. Sorry, we do have to answer this. Most species of bird have how many toes on each foot? It's not three.
3: Four.
0: It is four. Three a forward-facing, which is what Hans had probably seen, and one backward-facing one.
3: Correct, the one on the inside.
0: Yes, yeah, the inner one. And Stuart has confirmed orcas are the largest in the dolphin family. We never think of them together, but orcas are just a big dolphin there.
3: Interesting. Yeah, and also a killer whale, or orca as you're calling it, has never, outside of captivity, killed a human being.
0: That's right. I have noticed that. I guess we're both mammals together. I wonder if they sense something in us. They don't kill us, but they kill seals and other mammals. So, yeah, maybe that doesn't hold up.
3: But that's food. That's different. We're not seen as food.
0: Not seen as food. Not tasty as well. Well, good for us. So that's one correct. Your second question, Shane. In which prehistoric town did the Flintstones live?
3: Meet the Flintstones.
0: Are you getting help there in the background? I'm trying to
3: sing the song.
0: Okay, just give us a guess though on this one. Do it by yourself though. Which Flintstones town? Where did the Flintstones live? In which prehistoric town?
3: Bedrock. Meet the Flintstones in Bedrock, and you have
0: family. Yeah.
3: Yes.
0: Bedrock. Okay. Bedrock it is. Well, that's two for you, Shane. Thank you for calling.
3: Thank you very much for having me.
0: 1300 800 222 is the number to call. Chris in the Southern Waters. Hello, Ashwin. Has the Illuminati written any awesome pop songs like the CIA has? I don't know. We were just talking about intelligence agencies using bands to promote their ideas, to overthrow governments and to establish influence in a country. So who knows? Who knows if our intelligence agencies have got a band out there somewhere? It's a lovely idea. I'm sure there's a sitcom in there. You know, ASIO or ACES gathering for band practice in Parramatta to put the band together to influence Australian society. Oh, this is writing itself, this sitcom or this episode, but I don't have time to develop it because Cameron from South Perth has called in. Hello, Cameron.
4: Yeah, good evening. Or good morning. Now, Edwin, Ashwin is an unusual name. I know plenty of Ashleys, but never an Ashwin.
0: Well, it's the Hindi Sanskrit word for star, Ashwin, really. It's a V. So that's where it comes from. It just means star, I suppose. But it's close enough to Ashley, isn't it? There's some commonality between some of the European languages.
4: Yeah. So, what's your background? What's your...
0: Indian heritage.
4: All right.
0: Yeah, I was born there, we left it when I was one and we moved around a bit.
4: There you go. Well, that sort of all falls into place now, yeah.
0: Yeah, when I mention Bollywood things or Persia or curry, that's what's going on. But we grew up a fair bit in New Zealand too, so some Kiwi references come out as well. All right, Cameron, let me see if I can get you on the board. Would you like a geography question or I guess it's a vocabulary question.
4: Geography, please.
0: Okay. Santorini, Cephalonia, and Lesbos are islands of which country?
4: Greece.
0: Greece is correct. Sounds like you were ready to answer after Santorini. Have you been there to the island?
4: No, but I know a bit of geography and I like looking at maps and listening and, But when you say islands, one of the first places I think of is Greece. Mm. They've got so many of them.
0: Beautiful part of the world as well. I went to Rhodes, which is an island there as well. It was white sand and white houses, and it just felt like a very peaceful pace of life, if you're older especially. Good place to relax. Well, Cameron, let me see if I can get you another question. An artist's magnum opus is their what?
4: Question again, please.
0: An artist's magnum opus is their what? What does the phrase magnum opus mean?
4: Magnus opus? Well, it'd be the category of the paintings they do, like a landscape or portraits.
0: It is often applied to artists, but is there a certain type? When someone says, that's your magnum opus, what are they referring to with any given artist?
4: Just their attitude to art.

0: man.
1: It's not quite that, Cameron, but we're on the way. Thank you for calling.
0: I've got one on the board.
1: You've got one on the board for the birds, for Greece, sorry, for Greece.
0: Yeah, okay, thanks.
1: Thank you, Cameron. Ray says, I want credits on the CIA band movie. I think there's something in this. Intelligence agency bands, no one's done a sitcom on this, so get cracking if you're out there and you're a filmmaker. I'm Ashwin. Stu's in the producer studio. If you've just joined, this is the ABC Radio Overnights quiz, and Pearl has called us now from Darwin. Hello, Pearl.
2: Hi, Ashwin. How are you going? I didn't quite come in at the beginning. What's this Illuminati thing?
1: Was it Ray? Someone brought up the Illuminati, and last week they had mentioned the CIA used to support bands to promote their messages, and we were just wondering, it would be interesting if that happened in Australia, if there was an ASIO band or an ASIS band.
2: Okay.
1: So the conversation's gone to strange places, but it's been fun.
2: Did someone way back answer the Oxfam question?
1: Yes, they did. It was Oxford.
2: Yep.
1: I don't think we have any past questions left. So this
2: will in a minute.
1: Okay. Let's see. I think you might know this. A magnum opus, an artist and magnum opus. Is
2: magnum opus subject?
1: Yeah. Is there subject? It's a way of describing an artist's work or something about them. If you said that's your magnum opus, what do they mean?
2: I don't know. Is that your genre?
1: It's not quite that as well, Pearl.
2: I don't know, Ashwin. I won't keep you. You've had a few long callers. I'll just go bye.
1: Oh, it's nice. I'll chat to you another night.
2: See ya.
1: Thank you, Pearl. 1300 800 222 is the number to call. Sam is in Harvey in WA. Hello, Sam.
3: Good morning, Ashwin. How are you?
1: I'm good, thanks. Would you like to pass on this magnum opus question, Sam? You have the option if you would.
3: Yeah, I'll pass. I'll go to another one.
1: Okay. So if you're listening, that is open.
3: Could you ask me a Rolling Stones question?
1: I've never written a Rolling Stones question. Sometimes I have a Beatles question, but let me see. I've got rugby union or maths or geography? Which would you like? Rugby union, maths or geography?
3: I'll try geography, thank you.
1: Okay. The Wailing Wall is located in which city?
3: In which what?
1: The Wailing Wall is located in which city?
3: Is it in Australia?
1: It's not.
3: Oh, no, close.
1: Sorry?
3: Not Australia.
1: No, it's... Yeah, have a go at a city. Give me a city where the Wailing Wall is.
3: Chennai.
1: Did you say Chennai? What was your answer?
3: Okay.
1: No, it's not Shanghai. Oh, Shanghai. No, it's not Shanghai, Sam. But thank you for calling.
3: Okay. Thank you very much. Bye.
1: Samantha is correct about the meaning of magnum opus. Cheryl says dolphins do not eat seals. Orcas occasionally eat seal. We think your last caller may have seen an orca or a shark. Harry, you're right as well about a magnum opus. Heather, you are correct as to where the Wailing Wall is, as is Leonie in Orange, Harry in the Bay, and Josh as well. Let's have a chat to Sally in Sydney. Hello, Sally.
4: Hello, how are you?
1: I'm good, thank you, as well. We've got this question about the Wailing Wall. Yeah.
4: Can I make a really fast comment about something? You with your Indian background will find this very interesting. Mm-hmm. When the British went to Persia, they wanted to get their leg into the Persian oil market. In actual fact, the company is not British Persian. That's just it's a bit of a joke in Iran. The real name is British Petroleum.
1: Petroleum, yes. Yeah.
4: But that's how they sold it to the Iranians.
1: Yes.
4: And that's how they got their leg into that country and in their oil. Now, the Wailing Wall is Jerusalem.
1: It is Jerusalem, yeah. That's 1 point for you as well. Okay, second question. Which is the only even prime number?
4: Oh, my God. I can't think of the prime numbers right now. I'll just say two.
1: It is two. That's correct.
4: Oh, God. Oh, God.
1: A prime number can only...
4: That was a wild guess.
1: It worked because it's a number that can only be divided by one or by itself. Was it?
4: Right.
1: Yeah, and so it's like... Yeah, so I'm just getting the definition wrong. Yeah, so two is an example of a prime number because you can only divide it by two.
4: Yeah.
1: Or one. Yeah. Or seven. You can only divide by seven or one.
4: I just thought an even number, an odd number would be a bit odd. I just

0: over 2.
1: Yeah, there's no other multiples, I should say, in a prime number. So, yeah, 2 is the first even number, a prime number that's even and the only one. So, Sally, I think that's 2 correct for you as well.
0: Yes.
1: Okay, thank you for calling in.
0: Thank you, Ashwin. Have a nice night.
1: And you too as well. Isn't the definition a prime number can only be divided by 1 and itself? I think that works a bit more cleanly as well. Matthew has called, has texted to say Jerusalem for the Wailing Wall. Jerusalem from Samantha. Okay, a couple of you are correct as well on that one. Tara has called in while on the road. Hello, Tara.
2: G'day, Ashwin. How are you, mate?
1: I'm good. Would you like a question on rugby union or gemstones?
2: I'll take gemstones, but first, magnum opus, that's the showpiece.
1: That is that. Okay, you can take that as your past question. That's right. It's an artist's greatest work or showpiece. So
2: yeah,
1: that's one for you. Then I'll move you on to, you can have rugby union or gemstones.
2: Gemstones. Yeah.
1: Okay. Which green gemstone is the birthstone for the month of May?
2: That'd be emerald, I think.
1: It is emerald. I didn't know that was common knowledge, but it is emerald. Are you just a fan of gemstones?
2: Yes, yes.
1: Okay, that's why you went to it. Okay, well, thanks for calling, Tara.
2: Thanks, Ashwin. Have a good one.
1: You too as well. I just thought that was very obscure knowledge with gemstones, almost like astrological knowledge as well. But appreciate you all calling in. We are 8 minutes from the news here on ABC Radio Overnights. Jake has called in from Ballarat. Hello, Jake.
3: Hi, Ashwin. How are you doing?
1: I'm good tonight. Would you like to have a question about rugby union or, I guess it's history or rugby union?
3: I know nothing about rugby union, so we'll go with history.
1: Okay. Here's your history question. On the 3rd of May, 1494, which European explorer first encountered, quote-unquote, discovered Jamaica?
3: Oh, we'll say Columbus.
1: It was Columbus.
3: Oh, wow.
1: I guess there weren't too many explorers that spread that far, so a good guess as well. Okay. Now I'll bring you to the next question, which is the world's largest species of lizard?
3: The iguana?
1: It's not the iguana, but you've still got 1 point tonight, Jake, so thank you.
3: Okay. Just before I go, I wanted to say the Magnus Open question, you're actually using the colloquial definition. From Latin, it literally translates as greatest work or great work.
1: I thought I said greatest work because I had that. Does it mean great work rather than greatest?
3: Yeah, great work.
1: Great work. Interesting. Okay.
3: And your comment about Aces, I think that's a very funny show for a sitcom.
1: I wonder
3: if they could sneak in a reference to Gough Whitlam in there.
1: Yes. And I'm just wondering which band would be involved. Who's our most, I mean, we can't defame anyone, but what kind of music would you make if you're trying to influence the country? I think there's some comedy gold in a really bad band that's trying to influence a nation. So.
3: Oh, look, for Australia, I'd go with some really daggy pub rock or dad rock.
1: Exactly. Yeah. I love it. But they're on the payroll. Thank you, Jake, for calling in. I think there's a show in this. We'll see. Tony has called in from Melville. Hello, Tony.
4: Hi, Ashwin. That was quick.
1: Yeah.
4: Quicker than I thought.
1: Oh, yeah. That's good. Yeah, we've just got a few minutes to the news. So let me get you on the board if I can. The largest lizard species in the world. It's not the iguana. Do you know what it is?
4: I can picture the thing. I'm not sure if it's a Komodo.
1: It is the Komodo dragon.
4: Okay.
1: Josh, Heather is correct. Someone's put kimono dragon I love that. That's a much more beautiful visual, a dragon coming out in a kimono. But it is.
4: Have I got time to share something about shiitake with you?
1: Yes. What would you like to say?
4: Well, first, they're delicious mushrooms, absolutely wonderful. You will buy them in Australia dehydrated. And the best way to rehydrate them is to do it in cold water, 24 hours in a fridge. And I found a thing rather interesting the other day. I hadn't found this before, but if you cook them, and they're very chewy, and that puts people off if you don't cook them long enough, or if you like it, that's obviously the ideal. But if you cook them more than 25 minutes, see, that breaks down a little bit, and they are absolutely delightful. They go with absolutely everything.
1: I love them. I didn't know all these tricks to them, but they feel meaty. You feel satisfied shiitake.
4: Yeah. Chunky and chewy. Yes.
1: Chunky. Very chunky. Okay, so that's one that you've got correct.
4: Okay.
1: Second question, what are the two official languages

0: of Canada?
1: There was French. The other one is English.
0: It is not too hard for that one. So you've done well, Tony. Thank you for calling in.
1: Thank you, Ashley. Have a good evening.
0: You too as well. Neil has texted to say, at the end of the day, it should be remembered that whales are people too. Good message as well. They are mammals, certainly. What was the story of the whale? That the whale has a common ancestor with the deer, and one of them went left into the sea, one of them went right onto land, and how differently did they end up? Choices matter. If you're listening, Jamie has called in from Perth. Hello, Jamie.
2: Yes, good morning.
0: Jamie, would you like a rugby union question or a history question?
2: I know very little about rugby union, so give me history then.
0: Here's your historical question. Alexander Graham Bell suggested people use which phrase to answer the phone, although Mr. Burns from The Simpsons may be the only one who does it.
2: Oh, you know, without The Simpsons reference, I don't think I would have guessed, but with The Simpsons reference, I'm going to go with, oh, hi, hi.
0: It was. Do you think you'll switch over to that now when you greet people?
2: Yes.
0: So, yeah, it makes you sound like Mr. Burns, but I don't know why he suggested that, but that was what was in Alexander's mind. Are you at an intersection, or was that Jingle Bells playing in the background?
2: That was my car, my fuel alarm.
0: Okay. All right. Well, that can be your next task after the quiz. Go and fill up. Let me put a question to you, though. The film The Social Network tells the story of the founding of Facebook in the dorm of which prestigious American university?
2: Harvard.
0: It's Harvard Uni. That's two points for you. Jamie, thanks for calling in.
2: Thank you so much.
0: Appreciate that. That is Jamie. April has called in a minute before the news. Hello, April.
3: Yes.
0: Let's get straight into this for you.
3: Okay.
0: Semillon is a type of which fruit? Semillon.
3: Oh, it's a grape. They make wine out of it, white wine out of it.
0: It is. And second question, when a solid turns directly to a gas, bypassing the liquid phase, what process has occurred?
3: Is it evaporation?
0: It's not. That's liquid to gas.
3: Liquid to gas,
0: unfortunately. But you have 1 point still.
3: I've got one. Okay. Thanks, Ashwin.
0: Thank you, April.
3: Okay. Good night.
0: Good night. We'll talk soon as well. April calling in there from the northern beaches of Sydney. After the news, we will explore, we'll announce the winner of the quiz and then look at this, the history of barbecuing in this country, because it's not just meat, it's meeting, it's bringing people together over time. So we'll tell you that story and check in with some Hollywood news as well in the next hour. Right now, though, it's news time.
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8: ABC News with Andrew Kaloupas. Three people have died in a head-on crash in Sydney's south this morning. Police say the two vehicles collided on Rocky Point Road at San Susie around 12:30. They say a white Audi sedan collided with a Camry, which landed on its roof. The male driver of the Audi sedan died at the scene, as did the driver and passenger in the Camry. A crime scene's been established and an investigation into the crash has commenced. U.S. Secretary of State Marco Rubio has warned Iran that President Donald Trump has a Plan B ready if Tehran refuses to reopen the Strait of Hormuz. Speaking in Sweden at a meeting of NATO foreign ministers, Mr. Rubio says there's been slight progress in peace talks with Iran, but he's rejected any idea of a maritime tolling system on the strait. This comes after Iran proposed charging tolls on ships travelling through the waterway, a practice that would breach international maritime laws. Marco Rubio says while he remains hopeful of a peace deal being reached with Tehran, Washington is prepared to take further action if necessary.
5: We all would love to see an agreement with Iran in which the straits are open and they abandon their nuclear ambitions and so forth. That's what we would all hope for, and that's what we're going to continue to work on. But we also have to have a plan B, and plan B is, what if Iran refuses to open the straits? What if Iran decides, we refuse to open the straits, we're going to own the straits, and we're going to charge tolls for it? At that point, something has to be done about it.
8: The World Health Organization is bracing for a huge increase in the number of Ebola cases in the Democratic Republic of Congo, raising the risk level to very high. The particular strain, which has no approved vaccine or treatment, has been declared an emergency of international concern by the WHO. The organization's chief, Tedros Adhanom Ghebreyesus, says while the number of confirmed cases is low, that's unlikely to remain the case.
6: So far, 82 cases have been confirmed in DRC, with 7 confirmed deaths. But we know the epidemic in DRC is much larger. There are now almost 750 suspected cases and 177 suspected deaths.
8: US President Donald Trump has declared Kevin Warsh, who's been sworn in as the new chair of the Federal Reserve, will do a great job protecting the American economy. The 56-year-old financier and lawyer, who has served as a governor with the US Central Bank in the past, succeeds Jerome Powell, who clashed with Mr. Trump over his refusal to lower interest rates. Mr. Warsh, who'll serve a 4-year term as chair, has expressed a desire to lower rates. President Trump couldn't resist taking a swipe at Jerome Powell as the new federal chairman was sworn in.
9: Thankfully, unlike some of his predecessors, Kevin understands that when the economy is booming, that's a good thing. We don't have to go crazy. Just let it boom. We want it to boom. We want it to be like nobody has ever had before, because we do have some debt we'd like to take care of. And the way you do that is through growth. We're going to grow our way out of it so fast.
8: The Queensland State Opposition has questioned when the Premier first knew of Olympic Minister Tim Mander's referral to the AFP. Here's Jack Mackay.
10: Tim Mander has stood aside from Cabinet after the Australian Electoral Commission referred him to Federal Police amid questions about his enrolment status. Mr. Mander's office says he first found out about the referral on Wednesday night while on a ministerial trip to New Zealand. But Premier David Crisafulli's office says it was only made aware of the referral lunchtime Thursday. Deputy Labor Leader Cameron Dick has expressed doubts about the timeline.
11: The Premier expects Queenslanders to believe that Tim Mander couldn't be bothered ringing him when he'd been referred to the Australian Federal Police. Seriously? I mean, seriously.
10: Mr. Mander says he's followed the rules.
8: Despite recent tragedy, travel agents anticipate Peru's Machu Picchu will remain a popular global tourism destination. Victoria's police community has paid tribute to Officer Matthew Payton, who died after falling 400 metres while hiking to the site. Owner of travel agency Hello World, Paul Rickard, says his heart goes out to Mr. Payton's family, but people shouldn't be deterred from travelling there.
12: I've been sending people walking this Inca Trail for as long as I've been in travel, and I've got grandparents who have done it, their children have done it, and now their grandchildren are doing it. So it's really popular with a lot of adventure travellers. It's an extremely popular trek all around the world.
8: ABC News.
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0: Good morning again. I'm here and Stuart has joined me in the studio. And Stuart, you've brought a clip with us. Can you just remind us what you've shared with us? Stuart is the producer of the show.
14: Hello, team. I was just having a gaze and a gander because we were talking before. You were talking with Andrea in the nightlife show before. There was a talk about a barbecue documentary and I had to go looking. I actually found the wrong thing at first. I thought I had found the right thing, but it was for a TV movie called The Barbecue, which is in 2018. Totally wrong. Wasted my time there. But I did find it because I think a couple people, including Trev and I think maybe Deb, had texted in describing what it was and just having a bit of a look. It's pronounced barbecue area, but it's sort of spelt as you would imagine it would be spelt in a sort of Aboriginal or Indigenous language.
0: And this was a satirical show.
14: Yeah, it was 1986, I think it said. And it was a 30-minute sort of mockumentary movie where it was postulating that that white people were the Indigenous inhabitants of Australia and that Aboriginal people were the sort of settlers. And it was kind of obviously it was mocking the way that Aboriginals are being treated and, you know, sort of spoken down to in these mockumentaries.
0: Yeah.
14: And it was sort of treating it as like, oh, look at these white people with all their quirks. Aren't they pretty annoying sort of thing? So please play it.

0: When the first black settlers arrived in Barbecue Area, they found a native population sheltering around primitive open fires, attempting to cook their food with crude implements, and even seeming to take pleasure in burning their meat. I've always been fascinated by white people. The evidence of their culture is all around us. Their art, their industry, their way of life. But what do we think of white people?
1: Excuse me, sir. What do you think about white people?
2: White people? You've got to be joking.
3: So it's almost like a reversing the anthropological gaze.
4: Pretty much. And it's obviously tongue-in-cheek about how obviously people were so casually racist, kind of even still to this day, to the indigenous mob. But I think it's definitely, you know, it's a good laugh. And I think it's something everyone could get behind that. It's just, you know, it's just a bit of a, it's not too serious. We're just, you know, having a laugh, just having a joke.
3: Barbecue Area.
4: Barbecue Area.
3: In just a few moments, we are about to talk about the role that barbecuing has played in this country over 100 years. It's been such a social food. And this was inspired by the conversation yesterday with Angela coming from New Zealand.
4: Which was spicy. I do recall it was a bit of contentious because we were talking about the pavlova as well, which has obviously been a long-standing conversation. But yes, yeah, I appreciated, who was at the call before that was like, I think Ray from Yeronga that was like, did they invent the sausage or the sizzle? You know, I like that.
3: I like it. But younger countries, you've got to clutch at what you can. If you're, and New Zealand has really punched above its weight in rugby World Cups, and maybe sausage sizzling. They need Russell Crowe. They need bands.
4: But then we claim, especially actors, we just claim most of them anyway. If they're kind of pretty decent, we claim them as Australian. But if it's just mid or just kind of, you know, not so great, or they found out later to be not so great, then we always like, oh, they're just from New Zealand.
3: Yeah, exactly. So everyone's doing it. The sausage sizzle. But let's talk in a moment about the barbecuing and the role it's played in this country. But before we get there, Stu, what happened in the quiz?
4: Well, as per usual, like you said before, it's just a raffle. We'd go in and then we sort of, if you get a correct question, you get a little tally in my spinning wheel that I put in my computer. It spins the wheel and we get a winner. And the winner for tonight is Jamie from Perth.
3: Congratulations, Jamie from Perth, and thank you, Stu.
4: You're welcome.
3: We'll talk about barbecue areas, the role barbecuing has played in this country after this song. And if you've got a memory of barbecuing and the role it's played in your family, your town, has it brought you together? Do you have any barbecue rules? Is sweet chili sauce okay? I'll bring pickle to a barbecue these days, chili pickle. So what's your barbecue rules? Anything on your mind about the barbecue realm, you can call in on 1300 800 222 or text 0437 774 774.

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0: Later on this hour, we will check in with Hollywood. Scooby-Doo is back, this time in anime form. He's gone to Japan. He's running away from monsters. You never thought you'd see an anime Scooby-Doo, did you? It's coming up, so we'll tell you about that. But before we get there, let's understand our country a little bit better. Yesterday morning, on Overnights, New Zealand correspondent Angela Cumming told us about these claims being made over there that Kiwis invented the sausage sizzle. It's surely an Australian invention for some. Pavlova, the Lamington, Russell Crowe, Crowded House. Surely the sausage sizzle is Australian as those things. But what is the history of this sausage sizzle and barbecuing in general? How did it become so central to life here? Historian Barbara Santich has researched the history of the sausage sizzle and barbecuing more generally in this country and wrote about it in one of her many books, Bold Palates, Australia's Gastronomic Heritage. And I asked her, firstly, about its origins.
5: Well, we can't really know who invented the sausage sizzle because all we know is that in New Zealand they have a record of the term being used earlier than the record of it being used in Australia. But in fact, events that were equivalent to a sausage sizzle were happening in Australia at the same time in the war years, in the years of the Second World War. And really the only way, I think, that we would know who invented it would be if we had a contemporary record, if somebody, say, from New Zealand came to Australia and said, guess what, in Australia they do this thing and they call it a barbecue and they have chops and sausages and tomato sauce and they put it in bread or a bread roll and they charge money and raise money for charity, we could do something like that, but we'll call it something different. But we don't have a record of that. Or alternatively, it could have been somebody from Australia going to New Zealand and saying, well, fancy that, you know, in New Zealand they have this thing which is exactly what we do, except that instead of calling it a barbecue, they call it a sausage sizzle.
0: Do we know what the other terms were that people might have used before sausage sizzle?
5: Well, here we called it a barbecue, and the barbecue has a really interesting history because the barbecue, the whole idea of the barbecue came from America in about the 1920s, and the barbecue in America in the 19th century and early 20th century was a whole bullock, a whole ox or a bullock that was roasted on the spit. And it was often associated with political campaigns or with public events because you can feed an awful lot of people with a bullock. And so when it came to Australia as, I think, a novelty, that's what people did. They roasted whole bullocks at public events. But then they decided that a whole bullock was something that was a little bit large and difficult to manage. And they switched down to a sheep, which was much easier, smaller and easier to manage. And from there, they moved to chops. And then from there, they moved to adding sausages to it and tomato sauce with it as well.
0: And the bread must have come in at some point, right, to make it a sandwich.
5: Oh, yes. No. The bread was there. The bread was there, right, you know, not exactly from the beginning, but the bread was certainly there. We've got a report of what was called a barbecue in 1939, and this was a sheep, and this was to raise money for the Girl Guides. And so they rigged up a sort of a spit and cooked the sheep, and then the report says, I ordered bread and tomato sauce, and about 3 o'clock they sliced up the carcass and served the slices with bread. Like sandwiches, we charged threepence per slice and an extra penny for the addition of tomato sauce.
0: Okay.
5: So yes, that is exactly the idea of the chop picnic. In this case, it was lamb from a whole lamb carcass instead of sausages. Sausages, of course, are much easier. But it's got the meat, the bread, the tomato sauce, and the raising money for charity. And they're the essential characteristics, I think, of the sausage sizzle today.
0: Right. Okay. So it does have quite a history in this country. I understand in the 1800s in Sydney and Melbourne, there were sausage sizzle type events where people were using the sizzle as a way to attract people in and use it as an inducement to buy homes or land.
5: It was inviting people to come to a picnic. And I think that was later that the idea of providing free food was used as an inducement. But there's a really famous barbecue, wasn't called a barbecue at this stage, at the Department of Government, Darling, I think it was the 1840s, and William Wentworth put an ad in the

0: got a really illustrious role, it sounds like, this food. It's been our first social dish that brings people together in this country.
1: Most certainly brings people together. That was the whole idea of it. That was why you had something large like a bullock or a sheep that could feed a lot of people. But as I said, what we didn't have was the expertise in cooking a whole animal. And you can imagine if people are invited to an event such as this and they get there and they can see the meat roasting, they can smell the meat roasting and they start to get hungry for the meat roasting. And, if it doesn't come, then it can become a little bit riotous.
0: Mm. I can imagine our approach to this would be different. Argentinians have a history of barbecuing. Americans have got the hot dog. I believe the British may have invented the sandwich. How would you contrast the Aussie flavour combination compared to some of these other countries?
1: Well, in a way, it takes from all of them, because if we go back to the sandwich, and this is a convoluted story, but the sandwich was the quintessential food that went with a picnic. Picnics were an invention of the late 18th century. They came to Australia with the English. We had a climate that was appropriate for picnics. People went on picnics. People went on lots of picnics, and they took sandwiches. Sandwiches was what they took until they decided that they could light a fire and grill some chops, and then they called it a chop picnic. And it was the chop picnic that was, for a time, coexisted with the barbecue, which was the whole animal, until in about the 1940s, when the barbecue was reduced to from a whole ox to a whole sheep to chops and sausages, that the term chop picnic was abandoned and the chop picnic merged with the barbecue and the whole thing became called barbecue.
0: And was this being done from city folk to rural folk across the country?
1: Yes, yes.
0: And at some point, this food became associated with our democratic process, the democracy sausage. How did that end up happening?
1: Well, I think that it was always, in a way, something that was democratic. It was something for the people. It wasn't something that was reserved for an elite, and it wasn't something that was associated with the people who had less money. It was always something that was for everybody. That was the essence of it being, a group invitation to the whole community. So it was a community event from the beginning.
0: You're listening to Professor Barbara Santich, who's the author of Bold Palates, Australia's Gastronomic Heritage, talking about our connection with the sausage sizzle over many years. Was everyone a meat eater back then? Were there vegan sausage sizzles? Or I can't imagine too much hummus was rolling around. It was all tomato sauce. Can you tell us about the flavours that were available back then and how they changed over the years?
1: Well, it was meat and tomato sauce, really, unless you had Worcestershire sauce. And then I think it was probably about the 60s, there was another sauce that was invented that was called barbecue sauce, that was sort of like a blend of tomato sauce and Worcestershire sauce. I don't know if it's still available.
0: When the Mediterranean, when the Greeks and the Italians arrived, did that have any influence on our sausage sizzling?
1: It brought a different dimension to it, but you have to remember that these people already had a tradition of cooking outdoors on an open fire or on the hot coals, and cooking their foods outdoors on the coals. And again, it was very often a group thing. It might have been a family event or an extended family. For the Greeks, the lamb would have lent it, the whole lamb lent itself automatically to, they might not have called it a barbecue, but it was traditional to have a lamb, and the Italians too, traditional to have a lamb for Easter.
0: And then in the 80s and 90s, we get a more Asian migration coming in. The Vietnamese, they have the banh mi and other kinds of rolls, and maybe sweet chilli sauce makes it onto the sausage sizzle for the first time. What kind of changes?
1: Yes, but remember that in Indonesia and Malaysia, you have street food vendors that are selling things on skewers, whether it's satays or whatever, things on skewers that are cooked over open fires. And again, this is in the same tradition of the barbecue.

0: and it can be absorbed into the barbecue. So it's a very loose definition, really. It's something that can absorb all sorts of other influences.
1: And
0: you can see how it changed very quickly from the whole bullock to the whole sheep, to the chops, to the sausages.
1: Very much so. But the thread seems to be it's social food. It brings people together. What's been its connection to local sporting events?
0: It's not only sporting events. It can be any sort of charity or any sort of get-together, a school reunion or something like that. It's not limited to sporting events, is it?
1: No, very much. A very social food. What role has Bunnings had in making the sausage sizzle feel quintessentially Australian?
0: It's something that is always associated with Bunnings, isn't it? And you can't go to a Bunnings at a weekend without smelling the sausages and more particularly the onions. And I think it's a very democratic meal or snack. It's available to everybody. It doesn't cost much. It's affordable for most people. In a way, you because you're contributing to a charity, gives you that little boost of having done somebody some good.
1: People do have their own rules for sausages, onions on the bottom so they don't spill out, for instance. Do you have any rules that you keep in mind for what makes a good sausage sizzle sandwich?
0: I don't have onions, I have mustard.
1: Okay, mustard. that's more advanced as well, but it adds a bit of heat to it.
0: Yes, the tomato sauce is a bit sweet.
1: So no onions, just sausage, white bread or brown bread?
0: White bread.
1: Okay, yeah, I think that's more satisfying for a lot of people. But it has changed. You have written this book, Bold Palates, Australia's Gastronomic Heritage. It probably goes beyond the sausage sizzle, I can imagine. Are there any ideas about this country's gastronomic heritage that you think are underknown and should be talked about?
0: Well, one of the things that came out of the research for the book was how adaptive Australians are and how willing they are to embrace new culinary habits, and then having embraced them, to adapt them to their own particular circumstances. It doesn't matter what it is. I mean, we have adapted Vietnamese food. We've certainly adapted Thai food. We've adapted, I think, Italian food. I remember Stefano Manfredi saying that Australia is now a region of Italy, in that Australian-Italian cuisine is as different from Italian cuisine as Sicilian or any other region of the Neapolitan Italian.
1: Yeah, and I think those foods often suit picnics, don't they? Olives and feta cheese and breads and dips, and it just seems like really good food to share with people outdoors.
0: Yes, yes.
1: Okay.
0: It's informal.
1: Very much so. Okay, Professor Barbara Sanchez, thank you for your time today.
0: Thank you very much.
1: That was historian Barbara Santich, who's the author, if you like to find out more about this. Bold Palates is the book, Bold Palates, Australia's Gastronomic Heritage. I've had a couple of texts as well from you. Hello, Ashwin. The earliest barbecue mentioned in Australia is in a poem, Around the Boree Log, by John O'Brien, or his real name, Father Patrick Harrigan. Worthwhile a read. Can I just give you a couple of quick verses from this poem so we can all embrace the barbecue spirit for the rest of the program? Here it is. Oh, stick me in the old caboose this night of wind and rain, and let the doves of fancy loose to bill and coo again. I want to feel the pulse of love that warmed the blood like wine. I want to see the smile above this kind old land of mine. So come you by your parted ways, that wind the wide world through, that wind the wide world through, and make a ring around the blaze the way we used to do. The fountain on the sooted crane will sing the old, old song of common joys in homely vein forgotten, too long. The barbecue, bringing us all together. Bob is called in from Greenacre. Hello, Bob.
2: G'day, Ashwin. Look, I thought it would be remiss not to speak when we're talking about food and culinary delights of New Zealand was the hangi.
1: The cooking underground.
2: Yes, the Maori cooking underground, and it became very popular. I was born in New Zealand, and I still remember.

0: Ungies and my dad's Maori mates digging a hole and burning some timber and putting some wet hessian bags down and then putting food wrapped up and then covering that over and keeping it in the ground for about 6 hours and then digging it up and eating it, and the food was something to be tried, you know.
1: How did it taste compared to what you were used to?
0: Look, it's such a long time ago, Ashwin. It was in the late 50s, I think, right, that we were having it. But I went back later and they've kind of gentrified it, made it a bit more hygienic. But it was very nice. Also, we had a few of the Prime Ministers of New Zealand were Australians. Michael Savage in 1935, and during the war. There was a lot of interaction between Australia and New Zealand that we've forgotten about. These days we think of all the Kiwis that come here to Australia, but it was the absolute reverse.
1: Which you were part of, weren't you? You moved over to New Zealand and spent many years there.
0: And there was Australians galore.
1: Mm. Yeah, it's interesting. I guess people follow the opportunity. When I was growing up as a child there, it was one of the wealthiest countries not long before. Per capita income was very high. Standard of living was very high. So I can imagine a lot of Australians would have moved over there at that time.
0: I tell you what happened. Here's a funny thing. There was a bit more work in the late 50s, early 60s in Australia than there was in New Zealand.
1: Mm.
0: And my dad went over and got a job immediately working on the Sydney Opera House in 1960 to 64 or 5, I think it was.
1: Yeah. So, yeah, you travelled around a bit with that adventure. So I guess you've had the Anzac lifestyle. You had both countries. And I'm just, when you said it took 6 hours, though, Bob, to cook, you had to find something to do for 6 hours. Would you have a, because that's quite a long time to wait for dinner.
0: The fellas used to sing, and the Maori chaps used to sing, and they'd do a few haakas, and Dad's mates were kind of ex-servicemen. A lot of them were Maori battalion fellas, and I went to a 75th anniversary of the Battle of Greece, and I was next to these ladies that were the Maori battalion choir, and they were singing the Maori battalion song, and all of a sudden it came back to me and I started with them.
1: That is stirring. So you go.
0: They all grabbed me and gave me a hug and they said, "Boy, where did you get that from? How do you know?" I was born in New Zealand. My dad was oh my God. I think they misinterpreted, thought I might have been Maori.
1: No. You're a shapeshifter. You're a trans-Tasman shapeshifter.
0: Well, I like both. I say I'm both, really.
1: Yeah.
0: Because I like both places very much. I've still got my relatives in both countries.
1: Yeah, there's a good charm to both of them. Bob, lovely to hear your hungry stories as well. And Liz has texted to say, "I'm really hungry now. Soft, white, large, thin slice of bread, caramelized onion, long, thin sausage and barbecue sauce. My tummy is rumbling." So, yeah, I think you've set some stomachs on fire. So it's nice to chat to you, Bob.
0: Thanks, man. Cheers.
1: Thank you for calling in. Jean says, "Hi, Ashwin. What was the poem and the poetry you just read from?" That was a poem that was suggested by Paul, I believe, and it's called "Around the Boree Log," B-O-R-E-E log, by John O'Brien, if you'd like to read the full poem. We'll check in with Hollywood in just a moment. There's, as I was saying, Scooby-Doo is back in anime form. We're talking about adventures that people go on. I never thought we'd see that, but we'll tell you the story of Scooby-Doo and lots more after this.

0: Soul Kind of Feeling by Dynamic Hypnotics. What does the word hypnotic mean? I have to look that one up as well. Haptic. One of my previous producers said haptic is to do with touch. And so there's a sense in filmmaking you focus on the haptic, where you do close-ups of someone maybe touching their forearm or fingers running across a table, the haptic sense. So, but yeah, there's some mysteries to unsolve today, one of which is what the word barbecue means. And Paul has texted to say, I understand that the term barbecue comes from Hawaiian barbacoa. And I looked it up. That's correct. There's an indigenous Taino word from the Caribbean. And barbacoa is a word referring to a raised wooden framework, which is used by people to slow cook and smoke meat over a fire. Bobsled says, I thought Aussies liked their meat well done. Then I learnt the Kiwis named their rugby team after their barbecue preference. I'm with the Kiwis. I like a good, well-cooked steak. Well done anyway. My brother's the opposite. He's rare. He's gone to the dark side of meat. Anyway, let's move on with the program. We are about to talk about Hollywood in just a moment. But if you would like to join the show, you can text 0437 774 774 or call 1300 800 222.
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0: Kevin Ott joins you now, our Hollywood Overnights correspondent. Hello, Kevin.
2: Good morning, Ash.
0: Are you a barbecue fan over there in the US?
2: Oh, I certainly am. I've been to Texas multiple times to sample barbecue. You know, we make it ourselves here. But as to what the word means, I do think, to me at least, it means both the event and the food you eat at the event, right?
0: Yes, very much a mix. And you might have access to some of those delicious Tex-Mex flavors when it comes to food.
2: Absolutely, absolutely. There's a great place in Austin, Texas called Terry Black's Barbecue. And if you go to Austin, there's going to be a dozen places where you have to wait in line for a really long time for your food. I like Terry Black's because the line is a bit shorter and the food is excellent, excellent, excellent. So yeah, if people ever get a chance to go, I say visit Austin, go to Terry Black's, or just tour Texas and find the smallest, tiniest, most beaten up side of the road shed you can and eat there.
0: I love it. Really good suggestions if we do travel as well. It's the queue is the hard part, which is why I was wondering how Bob from Greenacre was able to wait 6 hours once the cooking started. But I guess there was a lot of entertainment that was happening over there in New Zealand. Kevin, let's have a look at what's happening, though, your way in Hollywood. Selena Gomez is back in the news.
2: Yeah, Selena Gomez. So this is pretty interesting because I saw this story. I read this story in the trades. And then a few minutes later, I saw an ad for it on my Facebook feed. And basically, the ad says Selena Gomez is going to star in an X-rated movie. So, and people may have seen this ad, and it's very, it's very provocative, it's very headline-grabbing, but that's not really the case. Selena Gomez has been announced, along with Kate Blanchett and Michael Fassbender, to be in the new movie by Brady Corbett. Now, Brady Corbett, most recently, he made The Brutalist. He also made a really fantastic movie called The Childhood of a Leader, which is about the rise of fascism. He made another movie called Vox Lux, about a pop star played by Natalie Portman. Excellent, excellent director. But here's the thing. He's very artsy-fartsy, right? He's a sort of indie film sensibility director. He used to be an actor. He was in the remake of Funny Games. So he's definitely got, like I said, that sort of indie art house sensibility. And when you think X-rated movie, you don't really think indie art house sensibility. Now, I think what it means is, first of all, there's no such thing as an X-rated movie anymore. That's not a thing. Eventually, the MPAA here in the States developed the NC-17 rating, which is explicitly adult themes, which is anything you can't see if you're under 17 years old. So there's no such thing as an X-rated movie anymore. Probably this is going to be a movie with a decent amount of sex in it. Apparently it takes place in the 1970s, but it also takes place all throughout history, so it's very weird. Selena Gomez is someone who I think throughout her career, she got her start on that kid show, Wizards of Waverly Place, right? And I think a lot of her career has been kind of designed to say, hey, I'm not just the Wizards of Waverly Place kid. I'm an adult now, and I make adult movies. She was in a great film called Spring Breakers. She's in a very excellent television series called Only Murders in the Building. So I think she's really getting away with from that image, from that sort of childhood Disney Channel kind of image. And I think this is a step in that direction.
0: I feel like Miley Cyrus must have gone on that journey trying to escape the Disney kid prison.
2: Yeah, yeah. I think, you know, I think a lot of them do because, you know, after you get toward a certain age, you can be in more stuff and you can kind of, you know, expand your horizons. And some of them do that and some of them don't. And it really, I don't know, with Miley Cyrus, for instance, I've always thought Miley Cyrus as an actor is a fantastic singer. You know, her music is very excellent. Wrecking Ball is a fantastic song. Don't know if her acting is that great. So, you know, maybe that's why she sort of stayed in that lane, more in the musical lane. I don't know. But yeah, I don't feel, I feel bad for a lot of these child stars who grow up and have to completely reinvent themselves once they hit adulthood. It can't be an easy road to hoe.
0: No, very much. We don't like to let people go in our first impression of them. Billy Joel has also been in the news because there's this unauthorized biography of him.
2: Mm-hmm.
3: Sometimes it's alien to me, this guy Billy Joel. I don't know who that is or what that is.
4: Sing us a song, you're the piano man.
3: I'm reminded of it when I go walk on the street.
4: You got us feeling all right.
3: Oh, right, that guy.
0: If this was made without Billy's support, who's involved in it?
2: Yeah, that's a good question. Yeah, we're getting a Billy Joel biopic, and the people who are involved in it, it's told from the point of view of his first manager, who I believe he's not with him anymore. His first manager, also a friend of his. They are the ones who sort of are giving their life rights to this movie. Billy Joel has said, no, I don't want this made. You do not have my life rights. Life rights are a little

0: Because if a person is famous enough, you don't need to obtain rights. You don't need to ask them if you can make a movie about them. You can just do it. I mean, think of all of the historical movies that you've ever seen. You know, even with ones that are people who are still alive, they don't have to ask permission from every person, from every famous person, to sort of put them in that movie. On the other hand, if Billy Joel doesn't like the movie, he can go after them legally if he feels that, you know, it has libeled him in some way. I think this is very interesting because I think it was last week or maybe 2 or 3 weeks ago, you and I talked about the Michael Jackson documentary and biopic, and how, you know, even the Queen one too, and the Elton John one, how a lot of these, you know, they have the okay, they have the go ahead from either the person they're about or that person's estate. And consequently, they wind up being these kind of boring hagiography musicals, which are, you know, sometimes kind of good, usually kind of bad. And now we're getting at least what I've been wanting, which is, you know, a movie that's being made without the permission of the people it's being made about. Now, there's a big difference between Michael Jackson and Billy Joel, and that difference can be found in court records. So I'm not really sure if we're going to find out any good dirt on Billy Joel. And frankly, I'm not sure that's the purpose of this movie. But the fact is, Billy Joel is very upset that it's being made. He has issued statements through his lawyer that say, you know, this is artistically and legally very shaky ground that you guys are on. So it's going to be happening even without Billy Joel's involvement. Maybe they'll get his involvement. Maybe they'll get his okay somewhere along the way. But frankly, it doesn't really matter. They can do whatever they want.
1: But they can't use his songs, can they, without his permission? That's part of the joy of a biopic, is the songs that you get to sing along to.
0: Correct, correct. And I would say that the songs, I don't know if Billy Joel owns his own songs. They may be owned by, you know, a record label or, you know, a library company, something like that. So, you know, as long as they can sort of license the rights for them and are willing to pay for them, I don't think they're going to have trouble getting the songs. This is actually reminding me a lot of a great storyline on 30 Rock, the old Tina Fey TV show, where they wanted to make a Janis Joplin biopic, but they could not get her life rights. They couldn't get the rights to the songs. They couldn't get anybody to agree with it. So they had to make a movie called Jackie Jorp Jump. Which was sort of a Janis Joplin analog. It was very, very funny stuff. So, yeah, I mean, you know, that's also been done before. You know, you sort of make a movie that's not about the person, but sort of loosely about him. There's a Gus Van Sant movie out there that's sort of about Kurt Cobain, but it's not Kurt Cobain, you know. You can sort of metaphorically do it that way.
1: There's a lot of wink nudging going along in this scene.
0: Correct.
1: Okay.
0: Absolutely.
1: All right, now, I have talked about a famous dog that's returning to the screen. Here it is.

0: Kirby's back in a brand new way, Kevin. How?
1: Yeah, this is very interesting. So Scooby-Doo has been around since 1969. And it's been around in various incarnations, right? There have been various TV shows. There have been sort of feature-length direct-to-video cartoon movies. There have been live-action movies. Right now, as your producer Stuart reminded me, Netflix is making a live-action series with McKenna Grace starring as Daphne. So there's always a Scooby-Doo thing in the works somewhere. This is very interesting. It's called Yokoso Scooby-Doo. And it's the first Scooby-Doo anime. It's being produced by the same animation company that made the Pokemon TV shows and the Pokemon movies. And it's going to have that sort of unique anime look. Now, how is it going to be different? It's only going to have Shaggy and Scooby. We're not going to see any Fred, Velma, or Daphne. Or if we do, they're only sort of maybe going to be in a scene in the beginning or the end, something like that. But it's not. It's going to focus mostly on Shaggy and Scooby, and a few new characters as well. One of whom is Scooby-Doo's uncle. He is he's a dog named Daisuke-Doo, which I think is very cute. Yeah, this looks cute. The faces look very anime. If you know that anime look with the big eyes, that's what Shaggy and Scooby look like. The good news is that Shaggy is going to be voiced by the great Matthew Lillard, who has been voicing him for quite a while now. And Scooby is going to be voiced by the great, great, great voice actor Frank Welker. Interestingly enough, Frank Welker is also the voice of Fred and has been voicing him since 1969 continually. So he took over for Scooby about maybe sometime in the 70s. He took over for the Scooby voice actor. So he's been doing Scooby for quite a long time as well. But he's been Fred since 1969. That's amazing to me.
0: What a great job. If that's been his only job for 70 years, 50 years, that's not a bad way to spend a life.
1: Well, if you watch some cartoons from sort of the 80s and maybe early 90s, you'll hear Frank Welker's voice a lot. He's got a fairly distinctive voice. If people remember the Ghostbusters cartoon that was on TV, he was the Dan Aykroyd character. He was Ray Stantz. You know, he's in G.I. Joe. He's in Transformers. He's in a lot of those old shows. So he's really sort of one of the grandfathers of voice acting at this point.
0: Yeah, it'd be interesting to watch this. I watched Dragon Ball Z in my university days, and I noticed the storytelling is very slow. It would take a long time for four or five things to happen. Will this be a slowed-down form of anime storytelling for Scooby?
1: I don't think so. I think it's actually going to be a sort of kind of short form story. I'm actually not even sure if it's a series or a movie at this point. I don't think it's going to be something like Dragon Ball where it lasts for 500 episodes and, as you say, tells a story very slowly. And even those episodes, even those Dragon Ball episodes, they kind of move kind of slow too. I don't think this is going to be like that.
0: There's also a new series that's arrived on Netflix, which is breaking into all sorts of other people's territory, and here's a sample of it.
2: I was coming off of being in Miami, a night of partying, and I don't really remember what I was saying. You know what I'm saying?
3: Would you like a reminder?
2: Yeah, sure.
3: Play some.
2: Hey, yo, listen, yo, I love it all. I love it all, man.
4: I like when you like this, Daddy.
3: Yeah, when you put my bag
4: Daddy, I like when you're when you scrambling.
3: That was you.
2: Scrambling.
3: What? You said, I like when you do it like that, Daddy, when you scrambling.
0: That's a very New York sound. So I just cut in just before the end, Kevin. This is Charlemagne the God. Very popular online show, but it's making its way to Netflix.
1: Yes, this is very interesting. So we've been talking a lot about Netflix trying to move into the live arena, Netflix trying to be the first streamer that sort of cracks how to do live TV regularly and do it well. This is a big step in that direction. Yeah, Charlemagne the God, he is the host of a very fun and funny sort of podcast talk show called The Breakfast Club. He's got a couple of co-hosts as well. It's a very, you know, they get guests in. He gets political guests, so he talks about politics sometimes. Often he talks about pop culture, sports, things like that. It's been around for quite a while, and it's a pretty big show. He's interviewed presidents, and really big stars. He was the guy, if people recall, Joe Biden saying, if you don't vote for Joe Biden, you ain't black. He was the guy that Joe Biden said that to. Now, Charlemagne, his show has been picked up by Netflix. Now, there's been sort of a process to this. Netflix made a deal to get podcasts. Most podcasts these days, if people don't know, they're also filmed on video, so you can actually watch the podcast in addition to listening to it. Netflix made deals with a bunch of companies, iHeartRadio, Barstool Sports, other companies that distribute podcasts. They made deals to put those video podcasts on Netflix, but they haven't been live. That's been the big difference. And now they've got Charlamagne, they've got The Breakfast Club. It's going to air every weekday at 6 a.m., and it's going to be distributed globally. You know, Charlamagne has been talking about, you know, people in London watching it, people in Ghana watching it. And let me say, one thing that I always sort of worry about when I talk on this show is that I worry that I'm going to talk about something that ultimately is going to be kind of meaningless to the audience because it's never going to be released in Australia, or it's not going to be released for another 10 years on some weird streamer. This is very different. This is something we're all going to be able to listen to and watch every day. So it's a big step for Charlamagne and a big step for Netflix.
0: It's really like a live breakfast radio show where everyone can chat and join in the show. So very interactive. Yeah. So I guess they're, even though streamers were supposed to supplant traditional media, in some ways they're coming back to that live audience engagement format, which radio does and now streamers are doing in their own way as well. Before I let you go, John has asked a question for you. What's the vibe about the Mandalorian movie? Down here, there's not much promotion.
1: Mm-hmm. Yeah, up here too. I think it's slated to have, I think, possibly the

0: first opening for a Star Wars movie in history. It might have been beaten by the Han Solo movie, which didn't have a very good opening. I think Star Wars fans are kind of excited by it, but as a Star Wars fan myself, I've listened to a couple of video bloggers and people like that who have seen the movie already. It's getting mixed reviews. I think the vibe of the movie is that it's going to be fun. But the one good thing I've heard about it, the one really good thing I've heard about it across all reviews, is that unlike a lot of these big franchise movies, it doesn't feel like homework, right? It doesn't feel like you have to know all these other characters. You have to watch all these other movies and TV shows. You can go in cold if you want. If all you know is that you like Baby Yoda, go see this movie and you probably won't be confused.
1: I like it. It's basically a bounty hunting movie, isn't it? And everyone can follow a good bounty hunting movie.
0: Exactly. Yeah, it's a sort of very standard adventure movie, like I said. And you'll see things you recognize. You won't see Jabba the Hutt, but you'll see other huts, right? Okay. And there will be Easter eggs if you are a Star Wars fan. There will be some aliens in there that it's cool to see because maybe you haven't seen those aliens since Return of the Jedi. Mm. So it is going to be good for Star Wars fans. But I think really it's a movie that's made for a broader audience, which is why it's a shame that they're really, as your caller pointed out, they're really not pushing it. They're really not advertising it that much, even here in the States.
1: Okay. All right. A good mix of stories, Kevin. Nice to chat to you again.
0: Thanks, Ashwin.
1: Kevin Ott there, our Overnights Hollywood reporter. You are listening to ABC Radio Overnights. I'm Ashwin. Stu's our producer of the program. This is Alanis Morissette.

0: Alanis Morissette with hand in my pocket. Not one hand, hand in my pocket. The news is approaching. If there's something on your mind, let's have a chat about it in the open line. You can give me a call on 1300 800 222. 1300 800 222. Let's have that conversation in about 5 minutes' time.
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0: ABC News with Andrew Kaloupas. An investigation's underway after a triple fatal road crash in southern Sydney. Police say two vehicles collided on Rocky Point Road at San Susie around 12:30 this morning. They say a Camry sedan landed on its roof after colliding with an Audi. Police say both drivers and a passenger in the Camry were killed. A crime scene's been established as an investigation is carried out. Traffic diversions are in place and motorists are advised to avoid the area. U.S. Secretary of State Marco Rubio says President Donald Trump has a Plan B ready if Tehran refuses to reopen the Strait of Hormuz. Speaking in Sweden at a meeting of NATO foreign ministers, Mr. Rubio says while there has been slight progress in peace talks with Iran, Washington has rejected any idea of a maritime tolling system in the strait. Iran has proposed charging tolls on ships travelling through the waterway, a practice that would breach international maritime laws. The U.S. Secretary of State says while he remains hopeful of a peace deal being reached with Tehran, the U.S. President is ready to take further military action against Iran.
1: And if it doesn't change, then the president's been clear he has other options. He prefers the negotiated option and having a good deal, but he himself has expressed, you know, concern that maybe that's not possible. But we're going to keep trying. I know our guys are still working on that very hard.
0: Conflicting accounts have emerged about a Ukrainian attack on a building in a Russian-occupied part of eastern Ukraine. Vladimir Putin says the strike on a university dormitory killed six people and injured another 39, while Ukraine says the building was being used by the Russian military. Here's the BBC's Danny Eberhard.
2: Russian state media have published video footage of a building in Starobielsk in Russian-occupied Luhansk that Moscow says was being used as a student dormitory. The footage shows rescuers clearing rubble. It also shows a partial view of a young person in a stretcher. But there's nothing conclusive to back up the Russian account that young people aged 14 to 18 were sleeping in the building. Ukraine's military rejects Russian claims that it had struck a civilian target. It said it attacked a building in the Starobielsk area that was being used as the headquarters of a specialized Russian military unit.
0: U.S. Director of National Intelligence Tulsi Gabbard has joined the growing list of high-profile departures from Donald Trump's cabinet after she announced she was resigning to support her husband. The 45-year-old has told President Trump that she's decided to give up her post to help her husband, who's battling a rare form of bone cancer. In her resignation letter, Ms. Gabbard says she's deeply grateful for the trust Mr. Trump placed in her and for the opportunity to lead the Office of National Intelligence. Her resignation comes after the departures of National Security Advisor Mike Waltz and the firings of the Department of Homeland Security Secretary Kristi Noem and Attorney General Pam Bondi. The World Health Organization has raised the risk of the Ebola virus turning into a national outbreak in the Democratic Republic of Congo to very high. Here's Tim Wharton.
3: So far, 82 cases of Ebola have been confirmed in the Congo, with 7 confirmed deaths, but that is likely to rise significantly, with almost 750 suspected cases being reported. The particular strain of the virus has no approved vaccine or treatment and has been declared an emergency of international concern by the World Health Organization. Measures have been taken in neighboring Uganda, including intense contact tracing and cancellation of mass gatherings, and the WHO says this appears to have been effective in reducing the spread of the virus. The WHO's chief scientist, Sylvie Briand, says an antiviral treatment called obeldesivir could be used among Ebola contacts to

0: prevent them contracting the disease.
1: To sport, and in the AFL, Fremantle has notched a club record 10th consecutive victory, downing St Kilda by 30 points at Perth Stadium. With the details, Clint Wilden.
2: After an arm wrestle for three quarters, the Dockers kicked six of the final seven goals of the game to move back on top of the AFL ladder. Murphy Reid was outstanding with 30 touches and a goal. Shea Bolton put forward claims for both mark and goal of the year, and Jai Amos kicked four goals. Richmond won the annual Dreamtime at the G match, with the Tigers picking up their second win of the year with an 18-point victory over Essendon. Brad Scott's team is now bottom of the ladder. Clint Wilden, ABC Sport, Perth.
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4: Good morning. If you have just joined, I'm Ashwin Sekar. Stuart's producing the program. We are about to launch into this open line conversation. So if there is something you would like to talk about, give me a call on 1300 800 222. 1300 800 222. A quick run of the weather for the country. Brisbane, it will be 25 degrees, partly cloudy. Sydney, 22 degrees, showers increasing. Melbourne, 19, mostly sunny. Canberra, 17 and cloudy. Hobart, 17 degrees, partly cloudy. Darwin, 31 degrees, mostly sunny. Adelaide, 20 degrees and possible shower. Perth, 18 degrees and mostly sunny. That number to call in again is 1300 800 222. Here on ABC Radio Overnights, this is Summertime.

0: That's Summertime by The Sundays. This is the open line portion of the conversation, so we can talk about anything. And, you know, a couple of weeks ago, we did talk about words. Sean has brought a word to us today. Here it is. The apricity in Brisbane is amazing at the moment. Apricity is another great word, Ashwin. It is a rare and lovely word, meaning the warmth of the sun in winter. It describes that cozy, contrasting feeling of the sun heating your skin even when the air around you is cold. Sean, that is also the word that kicked off this whole conversation 2 weeks ago. I think it was Tracy from Mooney Ponds brought apricity to us. I think that might be the word of the season for me as well. It's hard to beat that concept. Hot and cold at once and the beauty of it. 1300 800 222 is the number to call to join the open line. Josh is in the West End. Hello, Josh.
1: Well, I wasn't sure when I was getting on, but apricity, I was just in the middle of writing that down.
0: Yes, so it's
1: how I think I spell it.
0: APRICITY, Apri City.
1: Apri City. Okay, yeah, I went with O, but yes, that's my
0: great word. Yeah, have you noticed the beauty of that feeling before?
1: Yes, yes, that's pretty much why I wrote it down, because it's one of the, because I'm not a fan of heat regularly.
0: No.
1: Heat on your skin normally equals, well, sweat normally, but in the winter, it's,
0: mixed with a bit of cold, though, it's got a charm to it.
1: Yeah, and coziness in winter. But are we just words in general?
0: Oh, well, no, that was just one word that had come up. But what was on your mind when you called the open line before you heard apricity? What was on your mind to talk about today?
1: What was on my mind? Because the last conversation was about, sausage, I don't know how it got, but it was democracy sausages got bought into it. And I was, the link between them and, I don't know if whether there is an actual link, but it's, between that, there could be, but between the fact that, I'm trying to figure out
0: sausages. We were talking about democracy and the link between sausage sizzles and democracy.
1: Whoever it was mentioned that it was used as a bribe or whatever.
0: Yes,
1: because that's what used to happen back in pre-modern elections. Not in Australia necessarily, but voting used to not be secret, it used to be open, as opposed to where we go into a booth nowadays and mark a ballot. You'd sort of stand in it. That's where the term caucus,
0: caucus.
1: In America they use caucus.
0: Yes.
1: For primaries, for those who might be confused, it's, well, you basically just go to a room and you vote based on standing. So that's a non-secretive form of voting. Whereas secret ballot is actually an Australian invention. And it was first used in Australia where you get the privacy of your own vote. And even to this day, it can be technically called the Australian ballot. One of Australia's great exports may not be the democracy sausage, but it is secret ballot, and it is being able to vote in secret. And maybe the transition between the bribing and the democracy sausage could be, there could be some link in there.
0: I don't know exactly how we would connect the sausage to the secret ballot, but that sounds more profound, Josh, as well. That's a really
1: niche if there was a connection.
0: I'd love it.
1: It's a...
0: But what you say, Josh, is we made up the secret ballot, and that's something we could export to the world because it helps overcome fear of repercussions for the wrong kind of vote.
1: Yes, and in many countries, like in the UK, I don't think it happened until the late 1800s. Like here, I believe South Australia, I think, was the first to do it, but 1840, but very few other places did it that way. Well, and it's like elections, the way we think of them, don't imagine.
0: No. Very good innovation, Josh, and thank you for sharing with it. I like that, the importance of the secret ballot. The American system, I can imagine, values transparency and openness as well, so maybe secrecy would be frowned upon, but you can see where repercussions are involved. Secrecy is a good idea. Bill has called in from Flemington. Hello, Bill.
2: G'day, Ashwin.
0: What's on your mind tonight?
2: Oh, talking about words. Humbug. You know where that came from?
0: Bah humbug. No, what's the origins?
2: The old German missionaries, when they worked with Indigenous people, the kids mucked up. They say no humbug, you know, no playing up, no mucking around. So it's made its way into Indigenous words. So in the pub in Broome, you know, where there's no drunk disorderly, it's just got no humbug.
0: No mucking around. Is that the literal meaning of it?
2: Yeah, or no causing trouble or, you know, everything, yeah.
0: Okay. Interesting. I always thought of it, bar humbug. I thought it was a message of miserliness as well, from A Christmas Carol as well. So I'm not sure if I'd misheard that. Maybe it was something else.
2: Oh, no. Well, it's the Germans. Apparently in German there's some word that describes, you know, mucking about. So, that's where... Yeah. Oh. But I was going to say about... you were talking about John O'Brien before.
0: The poet who wrote Around the Boree Log. We were talking about barbecue poetry.
2: Yeah, well, he was a Catholic priest, Father Hardigan. And he was around the Riverina, and I think they have, I don't know if they still have, or I think it was around Narandra, they used to have a John O'Brien festival when they did all these poems. And, and he wrote Around the Boree Log and The Races at Tengmalangmalu and We'll All Be Ruined, said Hanrahan. Yeah, that's one of his most famous ones.
0: Let me just read a couple of lines of poetry if anyone's here listening. He'll fill his pipe and good and well and all aglow within. We'll hear the news he has to tell, the yarns he has to spin. Yarns, yes, and super yarns, forsooth, to set the eyes agog and freeze the blood of trusting youth around the Boree Log.
2: Yeah, they're beautiful words, aren't they?
0: Very beautiful, simple and evocative. And I like that poetry, which is just uses simple language creatively.
2: And apparently he gave the last rites to, the bloke that Banjo Patterson did the bass, the man from Snowy River, Jack Riley at Corryong. Apparently he gave him the last rites, actually. Yeah.
0: Interesting. And I suppose as a priest, he's contemplating life, death, heaven, God. So it gives you a little bit of an imagination, I think, a big picture worldview. And so he brought that to his poetry as well.
2: Yeah, and it's really important. Actually, a friend of mine, he died through the week. He hit his head, and actually the priest went in with his daughter and gave him the last rites and before they switched off his life support. And he donated organs to three people, which was lovely.
0: Yeah.
2: And he was a lovely bloke. He was only 70, and anyhow, someone hit his head. Just shows you, Ash, you know, how life can change in a split second.
0: So, so precious. Was this a friend of yours from where you are, close from Flemington or nearby?
2: Yeah, he's a horse trainer actually at Flemington.
0: Oh.
2: And he was a lovely bloke. And actually, he would have loved his organs being donated because that's the sort of person. And I probably shouldn't tell you this story, but it is funny. He'd had a few drinks one day at the races, and then him and I were walking out. We ran into Pauline Hanson.
0: Okay.
2: And he went up and kissed her.
0: Oh,
2: and she was really nice. Actually, regardless of her politics, to meet her, she's a really lovely lady.
0: Yeah.
2: And her sister were there, and they were going out to get a taxi. And I said, oh, you'll never get a taxi. I said, come with me and I'll show you where the train is. And actually, it is nice about Australia. People, when I took up to the platform, people engaged with her, and she was, you know, a

0: what you just described with Pauline Hanson, that kind of connection with the public is much harder. And I think it's something special about Australia that I hope we don't lose as well, that even if we do disagree, people are people. And it's nice that they can have those connections away from the political strife.
1: Oh, yeah, I ran into the Prime Minister in the coffee shop in South Melbourne last year.
0: Yeah.
1: As I walked past, I said, I hope you brought plenty of money with you because we're broke down here in Victoria. Yeah. he said, good on you, mate, which is nice, you know.
0: Yeah.
1: And it's nice if you can just, regardless of people's political persuasion, just always be civil to people, you know. I think
0: yes.
1: Kindness is really important. And you see what happened in Israel the other day with that fellow, with all those people, you know.
0: Itamar Ben-Gavir was the conversation we were having, the foreign minister, the defence minister.
1: You know, to treat people like that, Ash, how can we ever have peace in the world when you've got people with a mindset like that? You know, where are these people coming from?
0: Well, one thing about Australia is we are more centrist in general, I think. We don't have any far-right parties, far-left parties with significant sway in this country. So we have, I think, a gentler political culture than some, and gentler figures overall, even at the most extreme. So hopefully we keep it that way. But, Bill, thank you for sharing those stories with us today.
1: Good on you, Ash. See ya.
0: Thank you, Bill Flemington. John O'Brien was the poet as well, Around the Boree Log, if you'd like to look it up. Sean says, codswallop is a word my father used all the time when I was growing up British. I like it, codswallop. It's got a real rhythm to it. Wally has called in from Glenfield. Hello, Wally.
2: Yeah, hi. Again, Ashwin.
0: What's on your mind?
2: I wanted
0: tonight?
2: To bring up a few words, but I've been trying to think of the word that my dad used to always say about me when I was a kid. And for some reason, just because of the pressure of talking on the radio, I can't get it off the tip of my tongue. Anyway, but I've come across a few other words lately from one of my carers. Mm-hmm. One today was prescience. It's something about when you walk into a room. She said that Donald Trump has prescience. Like when he walks into a room, he has an effect on other people. His mannerisms or something like that has an effect on other people, whether it's intimidation or something like that. I don't know exactly, so I haven't looked it up on Google yet.
0: And was it not presence? Was it not presence? Was it prescience, did you say?
2: I think she said prescience because she's Vietnamese, but she has a strong French accent because she was a refugee in Belgium.
0: I wonder if it was presence, though. I'm going to look up prescience, if that is a word, but yeah. I like the word presence. I mean,
2: But yeah. I have a few other words, too, and she said that she was always called capricious, yeah. And it's something very similar to what my dad was saying about me. It means something like, as soon as you see someone doing something when you're a kid, you just want to join in. You know, you see other kids playing footy, and you go, I just want to join in that. You
0: yes.
2: Join in the game.
0: You move about quickly, don't you? You change your mind, and you're quick moving.
2: Yeah. You see something, and you think, okay, that looks like fun.
0: On that word, what about mercurial?
2: Mercurial?
0: I've looked up the word, someone with rapid, unpredictable mood changes, but it's like an emotional form of movement. Yeah.
2: And very, very kiddish.
0: Yeah. Yeah, that's great, beautiful words out there.
2: And I listened to a book about, it's a fictional book, but very closely based on a reality situation from the early 1800s about this Aboriginal girl being right down at the bottom of the social rung, and the name of the book was Benevolence, and how the word benevolence through religion was used to depict basic domination and oppression by the British in this country. And being Indian, I thought that you might be able to relate to that, and how Gandhi used that back against the British, you know, to say, you know, you pretend that you're benevolent, but...
0: His approach was non-violent resistance, wasn't it? Similar
2: to
0: Martin Luther King. So benevolence was used in that way as a tactic, did you say?
2: Yeah, so benevolence was absolutely being used for propagandistic purposes to say we're doing good, but then when Gandhi came along and said something like putting sugar or salt in my tea or something like that, he was making a point about benevolence.
0: Mm.
2: And, like, you know, we got the salt for free, blah, blah, blah.

0: and now you come to offer me salt in my own country and then want to charge me tax. And,
1: yes. He was very tactical, wasn't he, with his strategy? And yep. Interesting, with that, we're talking about strategy and benevolence. So with this conflict with Iran that's happening as well, the debate was, will they get a nuclear weapon? But it seems with the Straits of Hormuz, if they're able to keep that close, that's even more powerful than a nuclear weapon, because it can actually be used. A nuclear weapon can never be used. So I'm just wondering.
0: Well, oil is the thing that allows us to make things like toothbrushes and God knows what.
1: Yes. And it's very powerful.
0: The petrochemical industry and plastic bags and all sorts of stuff.
1: Yeah. So we're in for potentially dark times if we can't fix this issue. But Wally, lovely to talk to you about that and words tonight. So thank you for calling.
0: Thank you.
1: That's Wally in Glenfield. Kim has called in from the Central Coast. Hello, Kim.
2: No, it's Kim with a K.
1: Oh, sorry. Yeah, Kim with a K. Yes.
2: It's okay. No worries. Yeah, 3 points I might make about homelessness.
1: Sure.
2: A three-pronged attack, I should say. First thing is that no foreign investment in domestic real estate allowed it, permitted.
1: Yeah.
2: Second one is you can only have as many investment properties as you have children. Right.
1: Yes.
2: And the third one is zoning in country towns. The little country town I live in, I know at least 6 quite livable houses are given over to businesses.
1: Mm.
2: So if you multiply 6 by every country town in Australia, you'll end up with quite a few houses, which are given over. It's the zoning is a major problem.
1: The zoning is an issue, but when you zone an area for land, for development, you need to make sure there's services out there, right? Like electricity and water and sewage and that kind of thing. Is that an issue with zoning?
2: No. I'm talking about established country towns.
1: Yes, yeah.
2: Not making a new one. But if you want to make a new one, we can go completely off the grid, sewage-wise, electricity, power-wise. So we've got oodles and oodles of spare land. So we should be building satellite towns.
1: Yeah.
2: And go, well, how do they connect? Well, they connect with you through a satellite. And, okay, you build infrastructure around the hospitals, et cetera, based around that with the satellite towns around it.
1: Mm.
2: I can't understand how they can't think like that. Let's keep putting unit on top of unit in Sydney or Seattle.
1: I think the question, Kim, was where does the money come from for building the houses? Is it the government or is it private investors? If it's investors, they need incentives to invest, which is what one side of the phone calls yesterday was saying. You can't punish investors because otherwise they won't pay for all these new houses. So have you thought about where the money's coming from for the building of new homes and towns?
2: Well, there has to be a reward if you want to build a town. There has to be a reward. Your reward is you get to profit from the sale of the premises.
1: Yeah.
2: Right. Okay. Well, you are a registered developer. You're not just so much as an investor, overseas investor.
1: Mm.
2: You're registered, but also that's my three-pronged attack. But my favourite word is décolletage.
1: Décolletage. Now, this is the area on the top of your neck, isn't it, or just under your neck?
2: It is. I think it's just a magnificent word, décolletage.
1: It's got a lovely French feel to it.
2: It has indeed. Sorry to be a little bit sort of business-like.
1: No, I like this. Really was the big topic of yesterday. It went for 40 minutes about fixing housing. So, yeah, it was a really interesting conversation. You make some good points today, Kim. Thank you for calling.
2: Thank you. Bye.
1: That's Kim on the Central Coast. Soon, we will introduce you as well to some Persian-Australian musicians who are blending the world of Iran and Australia through their music. They're in the green room. So we'll bring them in very soon to really, if you've got any questions about Iran, both of your guests spent some time there and they brought some of the music back. So you can give us a call during that, 1300 800 222. Kay has called from the Sunshine Coast. Hello, Kay.
3: Hello there.
1: What's on your mind tonight?
3: Well, it's actually a bit of a segue from your last couple of callers. So things changing in a split second and, excuse me, housing. So a bit over a year ago, my partner, who at the time was 53, was misdiagnosed as having vertigo. But it turned out he had a dissected vertebral artery that feeds, blood flow to your brain. And because they didn't treat it, he had a massive stroke, had to be transferred down to Brisbane, spent a couple of weeks in ICU after a couple of brain surgeries. Then he has spent 6 months in hospital and now he's in supported independent living. Now, I couldn't afford to pay the mortgage all on my own anymore, so I've had to sell the house, which I have done. It settles in a couple of, it settles at the beginning of July, but I have nowhere to go. And I'm competing with, you know, I went to, I've been to a number of inspections over the last, few days just for a rental. And, you're competing with over 60 people charging through a house at a time. And I'm kind of freaking out because, I haven't rented since I was, in my early 20s.
1: Yeah.
3: And I'm kind of panicking because I've kind of got specific things on my list that I need to meet. So I'm wondering if any of your wonderful listeners maybe know someone on the Sunshine Coast who has a house to rent.
1: Can we put the word out there? If you have a place at least where Kay can maybe stay as soon as she, until she sorts it out or has a house to rent, whatever the case may be, there is a number. Let me just give you the text message if you're listening in and you can help out. 0437 774 774. Just can you leave us with an insight? How many people? 60. Is that what the rental queues are these days, Kay, in your area?
3: Yep. I mean, a couple of them haven't been that busy, but big.
1: And you have to stay in the area, do you? You've got work on the Sunshine Coast?
3: I work on the Sunshine Coast at night, so I just got home from work. And I don't have any family up here, nor does he. And he's in rehab 4 days a week at the hospital, so don't really want to transfer away from the area at all because I wouldn't be able to see him or... Yeah, so, and the tricky part is I've got pets too, so I've got a couch potato.

0: a dog and a couple of 16-year-old indoor cats, and that probably puts me down on the list of, you know, prospective tenants. So,
1: are you able to look into compensation claims for the medical misdiagnosis or anything like that without giving away any details? Is that something you can look at?
0: It's been suggested to me by many people, lawyer up, and it's something that perhaps once we get everything resolved, I'd look at. But at this point in time, I'm still trying to deal with NDIS because they, you know, he's been diagnosed as needing 24/7 care, and the NDIS have given him 6 hours a day.
1: Yeah. Real.
0: So I've been fighting for a year now to get him adequate care.
1: It's a lot of fights you've got on your hand. Fight for medical care, fight the legal battle, fight to find a roof over your head. That's a lot of stress that you have to deal with
0: and
1: all at once.
0: I've never done anything like this in my life to put myself out there like this. So anyone who has, you know, just a small house or something that can accommodate me and the pets.
1: Yeah.
0: And we just want a quiet, peaceful life. That's all we want.
1: Well, if you can help out, 0437-774-774. Kay, stay in touch with us. Keep us posted as we go. We'll talk about
0: Thank
1: it again.
0: Thank you so much. Thank you so much. I really appreciate it, Ashwin.
1: Thank you, Kay. That's the number. If you can help out, someone sometimes has a granny flat or something out the back of the property, don't they? 1300-800-222 is the number to call. And after this song, we'll talk about the music of Persia. We'll get to know the culture a little better. Here on ABC Radio Overnights, this is Choir Boys.

0: That's Run to Paradise by the Choir Boys. If you'd like to join the conversation, we are about to just talk about Persian music and its arrival in Australia. 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Every time we see Iran on the news, it's for very unfortunate reasons. 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

0: Greta Kelly and Siavash Duska are in a group together called Zemzemet. It's a group that plays authentic, beautiful Persian music that draws on traditional sounds but brings them to life with a modern feeling as well. And they join you in the studio now. Hello to you both.
1: Hello.
2: Good morning.
0: Now, I'm just making sure we've got a strange mic situation. Can I... Oh, no. Sorry, you're down here. Let me just fix up the microphones. That's better for you both. Hello.
1: Mic check.
0: We're on board. We've done some rapid sound checking during that last song. Here we go. Okay, so this music, Greta, what's your experiences in Iran? When did you arrive there and what did you make of it?
1: Well, it was a very, very lucky thing for me to have Siavash there when I was in Iran, because a lot of the music happens in the lounge rooms, in the homes, or in the music classrooms. There's not much concerts, there's not much music in the streets. And because I was there with Siavash, it was, a chance to actually play music with Persian people, because I was able to be inside the home. I wasn't really a tourist, I was kind of a guest there.
0: And Siavash, why don't we hear it on the streets as much?
2: Since the 1979 revolution, the Islamic regime that took over banned all forms of music. And these days they have softened their stance because they're desperate. So there's more music happening in Iran now. But back in the 80s, you wouldn't be able to walk in the streets with the instrument. You would be arrested. Your instrument would be broken probably on your head. So by the time we went about 12 years ago, 13 years ago with Greta, it was still not something that it was happening in public as much. So, yeah, it's to do with the fundamentalism that is ruling Iran.
0: Greta, can you tell us about learning about the music? It must have been very different to what you'd heard in Australia. What was it like experiencing it for the first time?
1: Well, there was a lot of sort of spiritual context with some of the music that I was learning. Dear Ostad Zulf Noon, a Sufi setar player, had us in his home, and we learnt by ear. And he was very zen about his approach to music. I'd come from a very performative background, and he was just like suggesting that I close my eyes and really deeply connect with the music through a bit more of a spiritual level. And that was new for me as a teacher, to give me that advice. And it's really lovely.
0: It's interesting. There's a real focus in Sufism on love, isn't there, and expanding yourself.

0: with love. You see that theme come out of Persian culture a lot.
1: Very much so. So the whole thing, it's love and it's about oneness. And so love of everything, including yourself. So in that oneness. And our music, we have focused on that Sufi music, mystical, spiritual music of Iran. We also have traditional music in Iran, and which is very formal Radif music. And we also have folk music and obviously modern music. Yeah. So, but our focus has been, our interest and focus has been on the mystical music of Iran and also the poetry that goes with it.
0: You moved to Australia, which is a very different society to growing up in Iran, I can imagine. What were your impressions of growing up, of living here? How different was it and in what way?
1: I first arrived in Townsville when I came to Australia, and it was a culture shock. And it took me a while to find, I guess, people who are interested in arts, music, poetry, and it wasn't as rapidly available as it was to me in Iran. Yeah. In Iran, for example, poetry is something that happens in daily life. You go to the corner store to buy something and suddenly it becomes an exchange of verses between you and the shopkeeper around the price of the fruit or something. And so it's a very much of a living thing. Here was more something that finding somebody that was cultured, studied it at some stage, and then engaging in that form. So it's a little bit different, but at least I have been managing to tap into what exists. Mm.
0: Where does that poetic mannerism and poetic sense come from for the Iranian people?
1: It goes back centuries, and I think it's what basically allowed us to have our, exercise cultural continuity. So it's on side of written form of speech. So it was a form of being able to memorize stories. So it's a little bit like the Aboriginal storylines, and where stories are told through songs and through singing. Mm-hmm. So in Iran was the same thing. It was because we got invaded several times. We got invaded by Mughals, and they burnt all the books. Same thing happened when we were invaded by Arab Islamic army. And if you look, most of the countries that got invaded by

0: Africa, places like that. But in Iran, we maintained the Persian language. Mm-hmm. And that was because they burnt a lot of the books, almost all of it, but they couldn't burn every human being. And people still recited poetry that they had memorized. And a lot of it goes back to the cultural history of Iran, which was in verse. So yeah. That was passed again to the next generation, and eventually we overcame. And so we continue to have the language very much strong in Iran.
1: Ferdowsi, he wrote Shahnameh, right? Which was poetic work that recovered the Persian language and pride in the country.
0: The epic, that's right. That's right. That goes back stories. So he gathered the stories that were told for hundreds, if not thousands of years, orally, and he was the first person to actually bring it together and put it in verse form and written form.
1: Greta, has Iran left its mark on you culturally or in terms of personality?
2: Yeah, I discovered a whole lot of deeper connection with the music. In the past, I'd been playing Turkish and Arabic music, and with my experience traveling in Iran, I understood a whole lot better the contexts for the various music. So like Sivash mentioned, there's the folk music, the music of the court, and then there's the more spiritual music. Mm. And it was the first time I really got to be in a country and deeply understand the sort of contexts for those three types of music.
1: And now you work together as musicians as well. Can you tell us about the adventure you've been on as musicians in this country?
2: Well, we do love traditional music, but we also share a love of hip hop and electronic music. And so that's what Zemzeh has been. It's been a real chance for us to mix the love of both those different types of music. And we've really enjoyed also bringing our music to younger people, because I've been playing world music in Australia for 20 years with bands like Mzaza, and we do tend to have an older audience. And what I love about Zemzemeh and the sort of contemporary music we're mixing in with it is that we're getting a younger crowd at our shows.
1: What is it that's pulling them, do you think? What are they curious about?
2: The beats.
1: Yeah.
2: And the samples. And also there is a curiosity about spiritual or mystical poetry. We just recently had a young 23-year-old come back after a gig he'd been to, and he'd just been in Uzbekistan. He'd met some people who knew about sort of the Sufi Rumi poetry, and he just reported feeling very proud that he'd been able to sort of share his knowledge of Rumi through coming to a concert of ours.
1: Yeah. Well, you've both got instruments in front of you. Can you just maybe, before you play something fully, just give us a touch of the instruments and explain what the sound is we're hearing?
0: Sure. I've got in my hands an ancient instrument called the tambour, which is a sacred instrument in Iran. Up till about 100 years ago, it wasn't seen in public as much. It was music for Sufi ceremonies. And so it's not an entertainment instrument. It's about 100 years ago, the elders of the faith, gave permission for it to be played publicly again, but not so much for entertainment, but it's for portraying the Sufi messages. It's a three-string instrument, and it's probably the oldest string instrument in the world, so it's probably all the guitars and also Iranian instruments like sitar and tar, and all the history goes back to this one.
1: Oh, great. So we're looking at the ancestor of the string instruments, perhaps?
0: Yes.
1: Okay. All right. Can we hear what it sounds like?
0: Sure. There's various way of playing. So a strum of it sounds like something like that. And then there's hand movements. We call this one a shor.
1: Yeah. It's got a real echo to it and a ring to it. It actually takes me to the Middle East when you hear it. Is the musicality different, the scales that you use? Are you using Middle Eastern scales or Western scales?
0: Middle Eastern.
1: Okay.
0: Well, yes.
1: That will create that authentic sound as well. Greta, has it been hard for you to learn that musical culture, to learn its nuances?
2: Yeah, I really found, as a violinist, earlier, I found playing microtones quite

0: tricky because you have to play out of tune. So just listening to the music.
1: And it sounds, because it sounds out of tune to the Western ear, doesn't it? But they're used to those microtones so naturally.
0: Yeah, those notes, after you listen to it enough, they become the best note. That's the blue note, the really great note, the melody.
1: I've heard about microtones that it's almost like birds, nature is more microtonal rather than sticking to the eight notes of the keyboard. So it's hard at first, but that's what birds and the thunder and rain, that's what nature sounds like. So it's almost getting used to it.
0: Yeah, exactly.
1: Okay. All right. And what are you, just before you play your first song, do you have any final reflections, Siavash, on what you're seeing on the news? Because Iran is the story of the day at the moment. Is there any insights of someone who was born there, raised there, that you can share with us, that we who've never been perhaps about the country, what can you tell us?
2: I guess there's a big gap between a majority of people and the government that's oppressing them. So a lot of people hear about Iran and feel that there's a country of fundamentalists, and that's not the case. In one, I guess in some way we were invaded by this group of people who are don't act as Iranian. They don't act in the interest of Iran. They have a political ideology that they want to export, which is the fundamental Islam. They believe that they want to take over Middle East, they want to take over America, make all the countries Muslim and sit on top of it as the rulers of the world. Majority of people don't share that view. Majority of people are wanting to get on with their lives. And this is not the first time we've been invaded. I've mentioned before that we have been historically invaded by Mughals, by Arabs, by Turks, and some of them for 100, 200 years we've been under invasion. But we have come through and the culture has survived. And I have no doubt that this period will pass again and we will get back to showing the world what our culture really is about, which we talked about. It's about love. It's about harmony. And that's the one that most people in Iran want to, again, go back to that and show that to the world of what they really are.
1: And I was hoping we could get a taste of that culture today. So can you tell us what you're about to play?
2: This is just a little piece that Greta and I put together with a poem from Attar, which is one of the great poets of Iran. It's called The Beginning, and it's a short piece that we play a little bit of music, and I recite a piece of the poem from Attar, which I've translated to English.

The beginning is the understanding of the need for deep inner connection. And that will start from absence, from its absence, which will continue till it ends in your absence. The beginning of love is sowing the seeds of beauty in the field of the heart. Beauty is first external, and then in the solitude of the heart it is nurtured. And it remains to be seen what fruit will develop from the blessing of love. That widespread cloud will rain on us what is necessary, because our souls and spirits are thirsty.

0: Beautiful. That is Zemzema, Greta Kelly and Siavash Duska, who are performers in that group. If people would like to dive into this world of Persian music and culture, what's the best way into it? People are listening around Australia.
1: Well, there's a bit of our music online. They can catch us on YouTube and via our website. And we've also got a few gigs coming up. Not all of it is traditional Persian music, but yeah.
0: And you tour around the country?
1: Yeah, we're heading to Sydney in July.
0: Okay. Siavash, any last thoughts you'd like to leave us with as we wind down?
2: I just invite people to explore the various music of Iran, because it's a vast ocean, and particularly the Sufi music of Iran. And what we try to do with our music is try to bring it and make it accessible to some of the younger audience that otherwise are not familiar. Some of the older audiences would be familiar with Ferdowsi, with Khayyam, with Hafez, with Rumi, but not so much for the younger generation. I'm not sure whether it's the education system or what the problem is, but what we're trying to do with mixing some of the electronic music is to make it accessible to that group as well. So please talk to the younger ones. It'd be a shame for them not to also have access to this amazing world of Sufism and the message of oneness that it has.
0: Well, thank you for pulling us into it. Greta Kelly and Siavash Duska, thanks for coming in.
2: Thank you.
0: 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This is Jason Mraz as we wind towards the news.

0: That's Jason Mraz. I'm yours, Tina, Sharon, and Claude. Thank you for your messages. Really enjoying that Persian dive that we went into. Zemzemeh, the band, if you'd like to look them up, is zemzemeh.au for the website. I'm Ashwin Sedkar. If you'd like to keep listening to the program, we will dive into finance and festivals after the news.
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0: ABC News with Andrew Kaloupas. Three people have died in a head-on crash in Sydney's south this morning. Police say two vehicles collided on Rocky Point Road at San Susie around 12:30. They say a white Audi sedan collided with a Camry, which landed on its roof. The male driver of the Audi died at the scene, as did the driver and a passenger in the Camry. A crime scene's been established and an investigation into the crash has commenced. An ABC investigation can reveal that an ASIO threat assessment less than 2 weeks before the Bondi terror attack failed to identify heightened risks to Hanukkah celebrations. Sean Rubenstein Dunlop from ABC Investigations has this exclusive story.
1: In its annual holiday season threat assessment, the intelligence agency warned that religious festivals like Hanukkah and Christmas could be targeted by terrorists. The ABC has learned the assessment didn't single out any elevated risks to Hanukkah events, even though ASIO had declared anti-Semitism its top priority in terms of threat to life. Police relied on the document to guide security preparations for major events. They only assigned four officers to the Bondi Hanukkah event, even though the Jewish community had warned of a heightened terror risk. ASIO Chief Mike Burgess is expected to be questioned next week at the Royal Commission public hearing.
0: The Prime Minister appears to be preparing to back down on a budget measure the Coalition has dubbed a death tax. The reversal follows days of negative headlines about the budget. Here's National Affairs correspondent Jane Norman.
2: Labor's getting hurt by Coalition claims it's planning a death tax by stealth. From July 2028, a 30% tax will be levied on discretionary trusts, including discretionary testamentary trusts, which are set up within a person's will and come into effect after their death. Of the million trusts in use, about 10,000 are the discretionary testamentary trusts in question. On trusts, the Prime Minister is signalling a back down, not willing to lose any more political skin on a measure that'll bring little benefit to the budget.
0: The growing list of high-profile departures from the cabinet of US President Donald Trump continues after the Director of National Intelligence, Tulsi Gabbard, announced she was resigning to support her husband. Here's Tim Wharton.
3: Tulsi Gabbard has only been in her role as Director of National Intelligence since being sworn in February last year. But during that time, she made significant changes, reducing the agency in size and saving more than $700 million by dismantling programs. But the 45-year-old has announced she is now stepping down from her role at the end of next month after notifying President Donald Trump that she has decided to give up her post to help her

0: The Poland Europe correspondent Catherine Diss.
1: The US has around 10,000 troops stationed on rotation in Poland. In a post on Truth Social, the US President Donald Trump pledged to send an additional 5,000 personnel, dispelling earlier reports he was considering cutting numbers on the ground. NATO Secretary General Mark Rutte says the announcement came as a surprise and is separate to an American drawdown of 5,000 troops from Germany following a spat with Chancellor Friedrich Merz. It comes amid a time of rising tensions within the NATO alliance and its lack of support for America's war in Iran. Catherine Diss, ABC News.
0: To sport, and in the NRL, Canterbury Bankstown has won its first game in six matches, defeating the Melbourne Storm in Sydney. With the details, Andrew Moore.
2: It was a great fight back by the Bulldogs, who trailed 18-6 at half-time, having lost five straight games. Three tries in the first half to Melbourne, but the Bulldogs struck early in the second half with a try to Satili Tupanua, and then back-to-back tries for Jethro Rinakama, the winger, and a finishing try to Jacob Carraz, who had a great game at fullback, while man of the match Matt Burton finished with five goals from six attempts as Canterbury won 30 points to 20 before a crowd of 14,372. The downside for the Bulldogs second rower Jacob Preston, he suffered a suspected fractured forearm. Andrew Moore, ABC Sport, Sydney.
0: That's the latest from ABC News. 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
4: Morning here, especially if you're on the West Coast. We'll be together for one more hour, and in that time, we'll visit 1770, the town of 1770, not time travel. We'll go to the town of 1770 to explore a festival that is happening there right now. And there's also a tea cozy festival. We don't talk about tea cozies enough. So we're a quirky country with quirky festivals, and we'll explore those in a few minutes' time after the finance. And then Gordon Lynch will be joining after the half-hourly news to talk about health and fitness, including how to work little exercise breaks into your daily routine to make fitness happen, because sometimes it's hard to put a whole hour aside, but why not a star jump here, a push-up there? We'll see how we can make that all work. Ian has said beautiful Iranian music. Thank you for that as well. And Matthew writes, travelling to Iran is highest on my bucket list. Looks absolutely amazing. And the Iranians are apparently extremely friendly and welcoming. That's Matthew in far north Sweden. If you'd like to join the program, you can text 0437 774 774. You can call in 2 1300 800 222. In Brisbane today, it will be 25 degrees, partly cloudy. Sydney, 22. Showers increasing. Melbourne, 19 degrees, mostly sunny. Canberra, 17 and cloudy. Hobart, 17 degrees, partly cloudy. Darwin, 31 degrees and mostly sunny. Adelaide, 20, mostly shower, possible shower, I should say. Perth, 18 degrees and mostly sunny. Scott Hamilton is your business and finance commentator and joins you now. Hello, Scott.
5: Good morning, Ashwin. How are you?
4: I'm good today. I've just had some relaxing Iranian music. It's put me in a very calm mood. What's your go-to relaxation music in the middle of the finance storms?
5: Look, I like a fair bit of classical music, whether it's Mozart, a bit of Wagner. But every now and then I'll change it up and I'll put some AC/DC on. And I'm sure the kids will look at me sort of strangely as I'm listening to that whilst plugging away on the computer.
4: Sometimes you just need that AC/DC motivation, don't you?
5: You certainly do. A little bit of thunderstruck there to keep you pushing through.
4: That's right. Well, speaking about, you know, turmoil and mess, how are the markets doing? We're always worried this conflict in Iran, the Gulf, is going to spiral into chaos. Are we doing okay in the markets today?
5: Look, the markets are doing well. In fact, the markets are sort of focused more on initial public offering, an IPO, and in fact, the space exploration company, SpaceX, has filed its paperwork in the United States at the SEC, the Securities and Exchange Commission, and that's required for the initial public offering on its IPO. And this could see its founder, Elon Musk, the world's first trillionaire, now currently is valued at about $722 billion, as per the Bloomberg billionaire index. But look, SpaceX is looking to raise around about 8

0: $1 billion US, and this could happen as soon as mid-July. In fact, anywhere between sort of the 17th to the 21st of June. Now, this would value the company at around about $1.25 trillion US and make it the world's 12th largest company. But it'd still be well behind companies such as NVIDIA, which is the number one in the world with market capitalization at $5.385 trillion. Alphabet, which is the parent to Google, at $4.67 and $9 trillion US dollars. And Apple, number three, at $4.372 trillion. But with the stock markets for SpaceX, if it debuts with the numbers that they're presenting, it would make it the largest debut for a IPO in the world's history. So we're seeing the clock is really ticking there for SpaceX. The countdown has begun before it's lifted off. So if it does certainly trade, it'll be trading on the NASDAQ listing with a code, not SPCX. But if I look at the markets, specifically in the US, the Dow, in fact, all up in the green, S&P 500 up, NASDAQ up, New York Stock Exchange up as well. The Dow Jones currently up 372 points to 50,657 points. If we look across to Asia, that was up. Europe up as well. Australian market, that closed up yesterday, up 35 points at 8,657 points to end the week out there. The Aussie dollar was mixed overnight, slightly down against the US dollar, 71.37 cents to the US dollar, and $1.21 to the New Zealand dollar. Oil slipped down 50 cents to $95.85 to the US a barrel. Gold drifted down $19.70 to $4,522.80 a US an ounce. In terms of data releases, Ashwin, we're certainly focused domestically next Wednesday on the Consumer Price Index for April when the ABS, Australian Bureau of Statistics, releases its data. That'll really lead into next month, of course, the Reserve Bank of Australia, the RBA's next meeting in mid-June on the 15th and 16th of June. So one to watch there, but we know that inflation currently is living well outside the 2 to 3% band. It's currently at 4.6% here in Australia. So one to watch closely next Wednesday.
1: Okay, Scott, some potential pain in the future, but thanks for keeping us posted today.
0: You have a great day. Thanks so much, Ashwin.
1: You too as well. Scott Hamilton there, business and finance commentator. Elon Musk potentially about to become a trillionaire. I was trying to confirm who was the richest person in history. It was Mansa Musa, 14th century ruler of Mali, with a modern-day wealth adjusted of $400 billion from controlling Mali, Senegal, Gambia, Guinea, other countries as well. So Elon Musk doesn't control a nation, but some investments into space and technology and maybe Twitter. It's all seemed to culminate in a potential trillion-dollar fortune. Helen has called in from Nil, and in just a moment we'll also check in with some of the other festivals that are happening around the country. Hello, Helen.
2: Hello, Ashwin. Good morning, everybody. Look, today, Nilan District Sporting Club is the ladies' day at 2 o'clock at Davis Park. All proceeds, of course, for the afternoon are donated to the National Breast Cancer Foundation. And also, look, Ashwin, on Tuesday is the biggest finger food lunch for the National Cancer at 11:45 on Tuesday till 12 noon at start at the New Lutheran Church Hall. And also on Thursday is the biggest morning tea you could ever have up at Caniva, 10 a.m. at the Caniva Hub. And that's it, Ashwin.
1: Okay. Thank you, Helen. Thanks for calling
2: in. Thank you, Ashwin. Bye. Hi, everyone.
1: Cheers. We are just about to cross over to the new festivals. Not yet. We'll try and bring them up. There's a festival in 1770 and one in Gippsland, a tea cozy festival. So there's some quirky ones happening around the country. Stick around to hear about those after this.

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1: ABC Radio with Ashwin Sedgar.
0: Let me take you back a couple of hundred years. It was May the 24th, 1770, that Captain Cook and his ship the Endeavour made landfall in Queensland. They'd left Botany Bay 18 days earlier, and it was only the second time the explorers had come ashore. They were looking for fresh water, and although they didn't encounter any locals, they did see smoke from fires. So that landing was eventually settled, the place was settled, and a town was named after the year that that visit took place, which was 1770. This weekend, the 1770 Festival commemorates that landing. It's an inclusive gathering that celebrates Indigenous culture and heritage, as well as a reenactment of Cook's brief visit. Amber Rogers is from the 1770 Festival and joins you now. Hello, Amber.
2: Good morning. How are you, Ashwin?
0: I'm well, thank you. Can you take us back to that story of 1770? How do you tell what happened that day?
2: Quite similar to the way you just described it, thank you. Mm. It does, to me, feel quite remarkable to picture our coastline there and someone sailing past and looking for the most suitable place at the time to call in. You know, our bay here would have definitely provided an attractive place for them to drop anchor and come ashore the next day for a short time. So I definitely can understand the way that it would have presented in its natural light, so positive to come ashore.
0: So it's maybe one of the most charming names for a town I've heard in Australia, just a year that sort of takes you back a couple of hundred years. Modern day 1770, what's it like?
2: Honestly, sometimes we do purposely say it's a lot like when Cook visited, because if you look at any census data for Australia, there is, in fact, under 200 residents of the area. So whilst the surrounding area is a little bit more of a population and there's a nearby town named Agnes Water with the main shops and things like that, look, we have a lot of national park. We have a lot of bush. We have a beautiful, clean bay. And there's no doubt it's just a perfect sort of Queensland coastline picture.
0: Is it part of people's bucket list or tour stops? Is there a real appeal to visit 1770 from people travelling through Queensland?
2: There is, Ashwin, there is. We found in the post-COVID period when we were allowed to all travel within our state and have that little exploring moment that, in fact, many, many people came along who said, I heard about this and we just didn't get here yet. You know, neighbours or friends or long-lost relatives had told them they had been and they had been intrigued their whole life but just hadn't made that commitment to come and visit. And once they were confined to certain borders, that's what they did. And they have

0: then, you know, many of them are revisited. They've returned after that initial visit and come on a regular basis. It's a laid back seaside village feel. And, you know, there are at times people saying, look, it's a little bit like, you know, you might feel as though you're 20 or 30 or 40 years ago, just in a calm, quiet, beachside location. Nothing like relaxing at the beach, is there?
1: No, it just sounds like a very peaceful place. But the Hats has this festival, so I'm sure the festival adds a bit of zing to the town when it happens. How did this all kick off? Why did you want to hold this festival?
0: Indeed, it does add some zing. You were spot on there. So in the early 90s, a lovely local lady, Patricia, and Uncle Merv Johnson were combining with a lot of support behind them to have this fabulous idea. And the local residents, especially those involved in the Agnes Water Museum and the Garangarang families, started the festival. And they just, you know, decided, let's begin, let's celebrate the unity, the community, the history that we all have. And honestly, now over 30 years later, it's a privilege to be part of that event and putting it together each year for the community and the visitors.
1: Can you give us some of the highlights for people who might be coming along?
0: Most definitely. So today we have a street parade, so floats and horses from the pony club and, you know, the local fire trucks all lining the streets and moving along at walking pace. They'll all be

0: and they do that on stage. There's a band that joins them.
1: Sometimes crowds get nervous at stepping up and dancing, but as the festival organizer, is that your job to get up and be the first to dance?
0: Look, why not? You know, there has to be a leader. You're absolutely right. And then along comes everybody. It's a little bit like the Congo line at a wedding. Isn't
1: Someone has to take one for the team. So that's you, Amber. If people would like to.
0: Definitely happy to.
1: If people are interested in coming along, what's their website or social media?
0: So both are 1770 Festival. So just the digits, 1770festival.com.au for the website.
1: Okay. That is Amber Rogers from the 1770 Festival. Thank you for joining us today.
0: Pleasure. Thank you.
1: You're listening to ABC Radio Overnights. We're taking you around the country to see what festivals are on, not just the festivals, but the places that we're visiting together on this. We've left 1770 behind. Let's travel south from Queensland. There is a unique Australian festival which is held every 2 years in the little town of Fish Creek in Gippsland, which celebrates both the Australian cup of tea and the beautiful craft of knitting. It's called the Fish Creek Tea Cozy Festival, first held in 2013. Now it takes place every 2 years and draws visitors from all over the country. Lisa Williams is the coordinator of the festival. Joins you now. Hello, Lisa.
2: Good morning, and a terrific morning to everyone.
1: I like it. So it sounds like a quirky, fun little town. Tell us about Fish Creek. Where is it, and what shines about the place?
2: Fish Creek is a gorgeous town in South Gippsland, set between the rolling, beautiful green rolling hills and then the incredible, stunning blue sea. So very close to Wilson's Promontory.
1: Why do you like living there? What effect does it have on you from spending enough time there?
2: Oh, I don't think we've got enough time for me to describe all the beautiful ways in which I love being in Fish Creek. It's a wonderful community and a very vibrant artistic community, and also incredible farming land and an incredible productive farming place to be.
1: What's the story behind the Tea Cozy Festival?
2: So it was the vision of a wonderful woman called Deidre Granger back in 2013, and a very passionate small group who combined with Deidre to bring that vision to life. There was a little bit of controversy, a little bit of pushback, as I understand it, when I talked to people who were there from the start, but they were absolutely dedicated and got it off the ground. It quickly became an every 2 year event because there's a lot of work that goes into it and a lot of creativity and energy. Sadly, Deidre passed away on the second festival, but the spirit of Deidre continues, and we really love bringing the passion and vision that she had, and also those early committee and members and supporters had in bringing that to life each 2 years.
1: Can you tell us about the tea cozies themselves? What do they look like? How long do they take to make? What are the cozy details?
2: Well, look, we've got a bit of everything, and it's not just limited to knitting or to crocheting or to sewing. People have made incredible tea cozies from recycled materials. This year, because we have the theme this year of life on the farm, which has been just wonderful to work with. We have tea cozies that have been made from cattle tags. We have tea cozies, one which is maybe slightly controversially made from a fox fur. We've got everything. We've got a bit of everything. And we've also got people who are genuinely just incredible knitters, crocheters, sewers, patchworkers who've really brought their amazing craft to life in beautiful ways.
1: What's the most impressive tea cozy you've ever seen?
2: Well, that's a bit like saying, have you got a favourite child? Yeah. And I'm not sure I
1: no,
2: can
1: controversial.
2: That path, but look, I think this year there are some beautifully ornate and detailed tea cozies. Some that just have incredible craftsmanship in it. I could narrow it to six, probably six that I have my favourite today. There might be more.
1: Yeah. What makes a good, oh, it's so hard, I was going to say what makes a good tea cozy, but you were saying it could be knitted, it could be crocheted, it could be denim, it could be anything you want, really. Is there anything to a tea cozy that you would say is the essence of a good one?
2: Well, there's a a category.

0: called traditional tea cozy. So we have a number of different categories. And really, I think that's probably what embodies a, if you like, you know, a real tea cozy, although that will be controversial, me saying that. But it's a traditional tea cozy is double thickness. So it was designed to be able to keep the pot really warm, ensure that your cup of tea stayed warm over a long time. So that could be considered to be a good tea cozy, but really I think anything that just captures the imagination, looks amazing on your teapot, and brings a bit of joy to your cup of tea, that's a good tea cozy too.
1: Who are the judges for this?
0: So this year, Amber O'Brien, who's from Phillip Island, was our judge, and Amber's a creator and crafter of quite renown. And you know, it was very positive because Amber doesn't live locally, so there was absolutely no way anyone could be favoured. But yeah, she also is provided by us with a pretty strict set of guidelines and judging criteria. Her job was very, very difficult, as it is every 2 years for the judges that we have. But she did a fantastic job, and you know, really listening to her to describe why she picked all of the various winners, it was really easy to see, you know, why they'd come to the fore.
1: In previous years, have we seen previous attempts to butter up the judges? Any kind of undue interference?
0: Not that I'm aware of that one, but, you know, I guess it's always possible, but yeah, I'm certainly not aware of it.
1: Do you have to be local to enter?
0: No, not at all. We invite entries from anyone who's an enthusiast. We have lots of lovely local people who do enter. We have people from broader Gippsland, from Melbourne, across Victoria. We have a number of amazing crafters from Queensland who enter each year. This year we had a wonderful person from WA who actually came across from WA to see the festival. And we've even had an entry from Latvia this year.
1: Wow. Latvia. How did the Latvian find out about this?
0: Perhaps a connection to the area. I'm not entirely sure, but it's an absolutely gorgeous tea cozy.
1: Yeah.
0: It almost looks like a crown. It's just beautiful.
1: Yeah, you've gone global. I think it's all about keeping the tea warm, though, in the end. So do you have a favourite tea?
0: I'm a fan of green tea, but I also quite enjoy just a good old black tea any time of the day.
1: So you don't have that milky sweet tooth that others have?
0: No, I'm very much a black tea or a green tea, no milk. In fact, if anybody asks me to make them a white tea, I'm generally inclined to muck it up.
1: Okay. Does that come out in your tea cozy personality, like a good, strong, bold tea, none of this floral, soft kind of cozy?
0: Well, interestingly, I do quite like the very ornate tea cozy, so perhaps I'm making up for the lack of milk and sugar with my tea cozy.
1: You're compensating. I like it. All right, it sounds great. So what's the website if people would like to visit?
0: Tea Cozy Festival, that'll get you straight to it. So we're very unique, and we invite everyone to take a look. We've got 2 days this weekend. It's our final 2 days of fantastic events, of workshops. We've got music, we've got dancing, we've got speed knitting, we've got vintage Massey Ferguson's coming, we've got tea ceremonies tomorrow, including wonderful Billy Tea demonstration. Yeah. Something for everyone.
1: Really good. Lisa, thank you for your time today.
0: It's such a pleasure. Thank you for having me.
1: Lisa Williams, the coordinator of the Tea Cozy Festival, Fish Creek Tea Cozy Festival. It's news time.
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3: Good morning, Kerry Worthington with ABC News. The ABC's learned an official ASIO threat assessment didn't identify heightened risks to the Hanukkah celebrations less than 2 weeks before the Bondi terrorist attack. The spy agency's December holiday threat assessment warned that religious events like Hanukkah and Christmas could be targeted by terrorists, but didn't single out the Jewish festival as facing a distinct threat. Police relied on the document to guide security preparations for major events and only

0: Lakeside four officers to Bondi. The Royal Commission investigating the massacre is expected to question ASIO Chief Mike Burgess next week about whether the agency acted on its own assessments of a probable terrorist attack. Conflicting accounts have emerged about a Ukrainian attack on a building in a Russian-occupied part of eastern Ukraine. President Vladimir Putin says the strike on a university dormitory has killed six people, while Ukraine says the building was being used by the Russian military. Here's the BBC's Danny Eberhard.
1: Russian state media have published video footage of a building in Starobielsk in Russian-occupied Luhansk that Moscow says was being used as a student dormitory. The footage shows rescuers clearing rubble. It also shows a partial view of a young person in a stretcher. But there's nothing conclusive to back up the Russian account that young people aged 14 to 18 were sleeping in the building. Ukraine's military rejects Russian claims that it had struck a civilian target. It said it attacked a building in the Starobielsk area that was being used as the headquarters of a specialized Russian military unit.
0: U.S. Secretary of State Marco Rubio says President Donald Trump has a plan B ready if Tehran refuses to open the Strait of Hormuz. Speaking in Sweden at a meeting of NATO foreign ministers, Mr. Rubio says while there's been a slight progress in peace talks with Iran, Washington's rejected any idea of a maritime tolling system on the strait, as Iran has proposed. Mr. Rubio says while he remains hopeful of a peace deal being reached with Tehran, the U.S. president is ready to take further military action against Iran.
2: And if it doesn't change, then the president's been clear he has other options. He prefers the negotiated option and having a good deal, but he himself has expressed, you know, concern that maybe that's not possible. But we're going to keep trying. I know our guys are still working on that very hard.
0: The U.S. Director of National Intelligence has joined the growing list of departures from Donald Trump's cabinet after announcing her resignation to support her husband, who's battling cancer. Tim Wharton reports.
3: Tulsi Gabbard has notified President Donald Trump that she's decided to give up her post as Director of National Intelligence to help her husband, Abraham, who's battling a rare form of bone cancer. In her resignation letter, the 45-year-old told Mr. Trump she was deeply grateful for the trust he placed in her since being sworn in February last year. During her time in office, she reduced the agency in size and saved more than $700 million by cutting programs. But Mr. Trump has had differences with her on their approach to Iran, saying that she was softer than him on curbing Tehran's nuclear ambitions. Her resignation comes after the departures of National Security Advisor Mike Waltz and the firings of the Secretary of Homeland Security Kristi Noem and Attorney General Pam Bondi.
0: Griffith University has partnered with a Taiwanese biotechnology company to establish an Australian base at the Gold Coast campus. Five scientists from Intelligene will work alongside Griffith researchers in a bid to fast-track therapeutic candidates in Australia. Professor Nigel McMillan says the partnership will help translate research into real-world outcomes.
4: We're all seeing these outbreaks of various viruses, for example, you know, Hanta, Ebola, etc. And the sorts of therapies we need to treat those diseases really are only in development. And this is exactly what I think Griffith are supplying the facilities for this company to investigate.
0: China and Russia have been accused of blocking global efforts to protect the endangered emperor penguin. Antarctic reporter Jano Gibson has the details.
5: The emperor penguin was recently classified as endangered on a global threatened species list. At this week's Antarctic Treaty Consultative meeting, Australia and other nations proposed it be designated as a specially protected species. While the measure garnered support from most other nations, it failed to secure consensus, with China and Russia blocking the bid. The Antarctic and Southern Ocean Coalition said it was a wasted opportunity to protect a species that scientists fear could become extinct by the end of the century.
0: That's the latest ABC News. You can get more news updates at our website, abc.net.au, or download the ABC Listen app.
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7: Morning. 25 minutes left. You know what? We were just talking about tea cosies there. I had never even thought about that concept. I have never even created a human cosy. Just the idea of keeping tea warm for longer than its natural life. I think that's a lovely concept. I think I just make it, drink it, get on with my day. So that's the slow living kind of lifestyle. So we are just about to expand on that idea of healthy living, not necessarily through tea and slow living, but incorporating exercise into your day.

You Gotta Be by Desiree here on ABC Radio. Overnights, Pamela writes, Ashwin, thank you to you and Stuart for keeping me company overnight again. Thank you for listening and staying up with us, Pamela. Jenny says, I'm waking up going to the gym, guys, but I have a problem getting out of the giant tea cozy named Doona. That's the hard part. I'm just about to return to the Doona. I wonder if your Professor Gordon Lynch would endorse doing squats under the Doona. Does that count? Wake and stay under the bed, Doona. Maybe there's an exercise routine we can work on. I think it would be quite popular at this time of day. We'll start that conversation in just a moment. And if you have a question about staying healthy, fitness, you can give us a call on 1300 800 222. 1300 800

0: Triple Two, and we'll get to those towards the end of this conversation. But in the meantime, we all enjoy, don't we, a middle of the day snack. But what if we could try and work that into our health and fitness? The secret is that timing is crucial. Professor Gordon Lynch is the director of the Centre for Muscle Research in the Department of Physiology at the University of Melbourne and has the stats behind this secret. So our topic this week is how fit breaks or exercise snacks can boost health. Hello, Gordon.
1: Hello, Ashwin. Very good.
0: This sounds delicious and quite a nice relief from the arduous 1 hour blocks of exercise. Can you introduce us to this topic?
1: Well, that's a very good point because there's no question that more and more of our working lives are being spent sedentary, you know, sitting in front of a computer. Or when we're at home, we're sitting there watching TV and so on. We're not doing much activity whatsoever. So, it's unsurprising that many people have, you know, sore necks and sore backs and sore everything. Mm. And the other thing is that being sedentary contributes to weight gain, which can also make all the health ills worse. So despite knowing, and we talk about this all the time, how important exercise is and how good exercise is for physical and mental health, most of us just can't meet those basic requirements of timing because there are long blocks of exercise, you know, peppered through the week may not be suitable for everybody. And so I'm a realist. I realise that that's not going to be suitable for everyone, but there may be another way of doing it, and that's this notion of a fit break or an exercise snack where we can alleviate some of these problems by just taking these short bursts of activity. So maybe, you know, if ideally taking time every hour on the hour or maybe a little bit more than that, just to do some exercise to overcome lethargy and tiredness and, you know, reducing the chance of getting these, you know, sore muscles while we're sitting down at a desk, you know, or binging on the TV. Now, these exercise snacks, they're dynamic activities, they're brief, it requires little to no equipment, so it makes them accessible in the home or in the workplace or in public spaces. You know, the idea of a snack is that they're sort of bite-sized bouts of movement, and it's a practical way of getting more activity overall over the course of the day because the benefits of exercise are meant to accumulate over the course of the day. So what could we do? You know, you could take a brief walk outside, get some fresh air, walk down the corridor. Just don't get sidetracked talking to people. You know, the idea of you're doing this for a bit of a purpose. Most important thing is to get up from the chair, get up from the sofa, get the blood pumping to your muscles, even if it's just for 5 minutes every hour on the hour or around that time. So maybe a flight of stairs, that's really a taxing activity for many people, just to get the heart, the lungs and the legs pumping. And just think about this in terms of planning as well. So you need to vary what you do because otherwise you'll get bored of doing your fit break as well. So at the start of your day, just write down what you want to do over the course of the day in terms of those fit breaks. One break could be doing some stretching. Next one could be walking outside. The next one could be doing some wall push-ups or something where it doesn't look silly. It just, you're doing that just for a brief period, but you're getting activity. If you're more serious about it, you might have some pair of dumbbells next to your desk and you can do a couple of those things. If more people realise the benefits of this, because the idea is I'm guilty, I'm doing some exercise, but the idea is that you go out, you get the blood pumping, you come back to your desk more focused, more productive. So over the course of the day, you're actually achieving more, not less. So I think changing those things is important, to have a variety of these different exercise snacks that you can fit throughout the day. And just, you know, if you use 5 minutes here or if your lunch break, it could be a bit longer. But just getting out there and moving is really important, and try and be consistent with it because they're not going to replace a full exercise session. I don't think it's realistic we can do that. But even brief sessions like this can contribute to improved fitness if you do it regularly. So, Ashwin, I think it's time for us to get some snacks into our lives.
0: When I saw this, I thought we were actually allowed to eat during the day and it could be healthy. But
1: well, we'd have to do that too.
0: No, yeah, that's true. But I've started switching to protein snacks anyway, so protein chocolates. So I think those are okay. But your idea is just to do this exercise snacks, actual exercise breaks, but be consistent, it seems like.
1: And just pepper them throughout the day. So if you haven't got the opportunity to do one of those sessions, it could be because you've got to pick up the kids from school or you've got a commitment here or there. I think it's absolutely

0: time, you just write down, say, oh, I need to do this snack here and there, and maybe you have to set a timer just to make sure, because it's easy to just get locked into what you're doing, and before you know it, the day is gone and you haven't done anything. So if we're just being a little bit more structured about it, but, you know, just not to get too hung up about it, but just making sure we've got a few jotted down, set your watch, you're engrossed in your work, then you have your break, and you use the break effectively to gassy, you know, alleviate any of those problems that might be down the track by, you know, doing a little bit of activity. And it's a really simple way of accumulating exercise over the course of the day.
1: No, it's good. It's a different approach to it as well. So are you ready to take some questions there, Gordon?
0: Ready to take them.
1: Here we go. So Jeff has called in from Safety Bay. Hello, Jeff.
2: Yeah, greetings. Hi, Ashwin and Professor Gordon. Look, just dragging you back to last week, please, Professor. As a mechanical mitral valve person, I'll stand corrected, but if the potassium supplements, well, they will mess up INR, and if people aren't aware of that, it's something that could trip them up.
0: Yeah, so I think it's really important before, you know, we could advocate certain things, but you always say just that we make sure that you check with your GP or your specialist before you start changing things around, because you may be on certain medications and other things that are, you know, really important for keeping you in the zone, that if you start adding something else, which you think is in good faith and well-intentioned, could actually upset the apple cart. That's the last thing we want to do. So make sure, as always, that you consult with your GP, your specialist, especially if you've got any condition or if you're taking medication for conditions, that you don't want to be introducing certain things which may be upsetting how those drugs work, because, you know, that's what's really helping us, and we rely on these medications. They do an amazing job to keep us alive and to keep us well. What we don't want to think is a well-intentioned person saying, oh, try this, try that. Make sure in your context that you're checking with your specialist to make sure it's suitable for you.
2: There's so many people I talk to that, having had my mitral valve done nearly 20 years ago, who aren't aware of all the things that can influence the INR ratio, etc.
0: Exactly. You're on blood thinning, anticoagulants and everything else. Many heart patients for various conditions, not just valve issues, but, you know, what the diet becomes very important, and certain, you know, types of vegetables may be something which may be contributing to disrupting that ratio. So that's the reason why we always make sure, can I take this? Is it suitable? And your GP or specialist may say, look, in your case, we would recommend that you don't do that, because that's going to interfere with medication. So it's a really good point, and I'm glad you raised it.
1: Thank you for calling in with that, Jeff from Safety Bay. Peter has called in from Wollystone. Hello, Peter.
3: Yes, good morning. Just linking the story somewhat, my grandfather always used to maintain that a cup of tea was better than cold water because of the temperature. The body could utilise the tea quicker.
1: I like this because, Gordon, I hear the same thing growing up in my family. They said the body likes warm water because the stomach doesn't have to work as hard to process it. Is there any truth to that before Peter continues with his point, Gordon?
0: I think there's been the opposite view as well, that if you're looking for weight loss, if you have cold water, you can stimulate metabolism because the body has to work to heat that water as it goes down the plumbing. Look, I think the body works pretty well in terms of regulating that. I've heard this for many years in terms of having, you know, room temperature water as opposed to cold water to get things down there quicker. Look, I think it's whatever works for you, I think, Peter. I think a cup of tea, when we're talking about exercise, we've got some other issues we need to deal with in terms of hydration, but the general, I think, the idea of having warm things, so I think they're pleasing to drink, and so better to have a warm cup of tea than a cold cup of tea, and I think it might be specific to what you're drinking as well.
3: Okay, then. So if Ashwin can just work some tea cosies out for a call, that won't go cold while we're doing our break.
1: I'll have to work on my sewing technique. Thank you for calling, Peter. Peter there from Rollystone. Yeah, I've never sewed anything in my life. What about you, Gordon? Are you handy with a needle and a thread?
0: I can sew a button in terms of if I lose up a shirt, my mum

0: trophy when I was young, about how to sew a button on. I've kept that all my life. So when I got married, you know, many, many decades ago, my wife was quite impressed that I could actually do that. So that's one notch for me, I think.
1: Yeah, no, I think you're covered as well. Well, if you do have a question for Gordon, you can call us on 1300 800 222. I've got a couple of text messages that have come in. One has said, I have osteopenia bordering on osteoporosis in my spine. I have recently been advised by a physio to do a forward flexion exercise for my hips, bending with purpose, I was told. I thought forward flexion of the spine is not advisable for someone who has osteopenia, osteoporosis.
0: Look, it depends on the degree of impairment. When it's osteopenia rather than osteoporosis, there's a sign, there'll be a hot spot here and there that's shown up in the scan. I myself have had diagnosis of osteopenia following my health episodes, and I had celiac and other things, an autoimmune condition, and as part of that you have a whole body scan, and it was detected that I had osteopenia in certain areas as well. And that sort of, it was another slap in the face of me, because I've been advocating resistance training, which is the best form of exercise for musculoskeletal health, so not just the muscles, but the bones and the joints as well. And I don't have no intention of stopping that, and the recommendation is not to stop that either. So the recommendation here depends upon the idea of doing the physical activity could actually be beneficial in some circumstances if it's in that zone where it hasn't gone too far. It's not necessarily something which may exacerbate the condition if it's under the direction of your health specialist. So if the physio would see a lot of these conditions of osteopenia and further down the track as well, they would be recommending certain exercises. But if you're in doubt and it may be contrary to what you're feeling, I'd be checking with your specialist. It could be a bone specialist or a joint specialist that you've consulted with after your scan to get the verdict of an osteopenia, and just check with them to make sure that that's something that they would recommend. It's always good to have exercise prescriptions, but it's always important to make sure that they're appropriate to your circumstance. So for some patients, it may be suitable for this prescription to work in terms of exercise, but for others, they err on the side of caution. And I think for your circumstance, it's best to get some verification, because I think it's well-meaning and it could be well-intentioned and it could be well-executed, but it could be the wrong context, and we just need to check that as well. So it's a good point, and it's relevant for many people who may be listening, who have a certain health condition, and they hear someone like me advocating for exercise and think, oh, I better go and do that. But just make sure that exercise is going to be suitable for what you have, and not something which is going to actually make your health condition worse, because that's the last thing that we're intending to do.
1: One other text has arrived to say, the last 3 years since menopause, I've had frozen shoulder, bilateral hip ITB and gluteal tendinopathy, and now plantar, I think it's an autocorrect because it says facility. I'm assuming it's plantar fasciitis and elbow issues, all bilateral. Can this be hormonal related, or does it feel like a coincidence?
0: Well, you know, there are various factors. As we get older, there's stiffening of the joints, the stiffening within the tissue, within the muscle. So certain things become harder to perform because for that very reason. The hormonal aspects could be important as well. You know, many things related to age-related changes in the body occur because of changes in the circulating growth factors and hormones that we have when we're younger, which circulate very freely, which may not be synthesized as well when we get older and may not circulate as well when we're older either. So all of those things help to lubricate the body, help to repair the body, and so on. So I think it's very easy for that stiffness to be exacerbated by not exercising. So what I'm trying to think of here is, if you consult with a physiotherapist who's looking after you, or someone a health specialist who's looking after you for these conditions, that they may be advocating for a flexibility or range of motion program, so different flexibility exercises for the shoulders, various for the hips, for, and for the other.

0: muscles of the upper and lower body, because doing a flexibility program, which are the most, I think, frequently forgotten exercises or ignored exercises, simply because, you know, again, timing is an issue. But when you've got conditions like this, flexibility exercises or range of motion can actually help what you've got. So I would be looking to get a program of flexibility or range of motion that would be very helpful. It seems like the whole body, a whole body flexibility program can work wonders if it's been neglected for some time. It's, again, starting off slowly and improving as you get on, you're doing more as you get better at the stretching. It's really important to have a prescription there of exercise which is designed to be progressive in its nature, and that includes flexibility.
1: We have a final few texts, Gordon, in the last few minutes before the news arrives. Are you familiar with the GLAD program, which is a Danish program for osteoarthritis?
0: GLAD, okay. I do have osteoarthritis myself, and this is all these things that have happened in the last few years, and I'm trying to manage that as well. But it sounds like something I should be looking into.
1: Yeah, it's GLA apostrophe, so semicolon. So GLA colon D, if you want to look
0: okay.
1: into that.
0: All right. I'm not familiar with it, Ashwin, but it is something that I will check out.
1: Okay.
0: And if it's some, osteoarthritis is a condition is it a popular topic, and it's one hopefully maybe so have some solutions there. So I'll look into that, and hopefully in the coming weeks I'll present that to our listeners.
1: Another question: do older women have more knee surgery than men? If so, why? Menopause and a little RT. I'm due for meniscoogomy. Angela has sent that one through.
0: I get mixed views about this in terms of, I think as we get older, both sexes are affected by different conditions, and it may be that a person may have certain things with maybe hormonal as well. We talk about changes across the body with hormones, and that's for men and for women. So I'm not familiar with the statistics of one sex being more favoured than the other for certain types of surgery. I think it's quite circumstantial, as a matter.
1: Another question. I have AFIB, atrial fibrillation, and I'm a 70-year-old female. What exercise is best for me?
0: Yeah, so when we're talking about atrial fibrillation, it's a common cardiovascular problem. It's usually, of course, managed very closely by your GP or your cardiac specialist. So you may have a heart specialist who's looking after you. Often that's with medication as well. So again, it comes back to the point where Jess was talking about certain types in the diet may be favoured, because if you've got fibrillation and other things, you may be susceptible to clotting and other things, and you may be taking medications to look after that. So the idea is an exercise program is going to help. We need to be doing physical activity. We need to be thinking about the heart and endurance and those sorts of things, making sure that it's consistent with the medication that you're on as well. So I'd be looking to check with your GP or your specialist, the person that's managing your atrial fibrillation, and to doing an exercise program that's going to be suitable for you. And most of the time, we would be advocating walking front and centre as an activity for cardiac rehab or for cardiac health. That's an exercise that most able-bodied people can do and benefit for the heart, the lungs and the circulation.
1: Excellent. Gordon, thank you for your time today. We'll catch you next week.
0: Thank you very much, Ashwin.
1: Professor Gordon Lynch there, the Director of the Centre for Muscle Research in the Department of Physiology at the University of Melbourne. Let's keep going with your day, whatever you're up to. I hope it's a wonderful one. I'm Ashwin Seeker. Thank you for your company today. It's now news time.
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6: Good morning, Kerry Worthington with ABC News. ASIO's annual holiday threat assessment, issued to police and government agencies before the Bondi terrorist attack last December, warned religious events could be targeted but didn't identify elevated risks to Hanukkah celebrations. The ABC's learned the assessment of the 2nd of December said violent protests were more likely than a terrorist attack against Jewish targets. ASIO Director Mike Burgess is expected to face questions

0: at Royal Commission hearings next week about security preparations. The US Secretary of State hasn't provided any clarity to the President's Truth Social post about sending an additional 5,000 troops to Poland. Europe correspondent Catherine Diss reports.
1: As with many things involving the US President Donald Trump, it's not always clear what he means or if he's causing unnecessary confusion. In a post on Truth Social, he pledged to send an additional 5,000 troops to Poland. There are already 10,000 there in rotation, but reports earlier this week suggested that the US might cut that by 4,000. It's not yet clear if the pledge is an additional troop deployment or just a continuation of the current rotation. The NATO Secretary-General Mark Rutte says the announcement came as a surprise and is separate from a drawdown of 5,000 American troops from Germany following a spat with the Chancellor, Friedrich Merz.
0: Russia's President Vladimir Putin has told his military to prepare retaliation options following a Ukrainian drone attack on a student dormitory that's killed six people in the Russian-controlled Luhansk region. The BBC's Danny Aberhard reports.
2: Russian state media video footage shows rescuers clearing rubble. It also shows a partial view of a young person in a stretcher. But there's nothing conclusive to back up the Russian account that young people aged 14 to 18 were sleeping in the building. Ukraine's military rejects Russian claims that it had struck a civilian target. It said it attacked a building in the Starobielsk area that was being used as the headquarters of a specialized Russian military unit, which it says regularly targets Ukrainian civilians. It accused Russia of spreading manipulative information.
0: A diphtheria vaccination program's underway in WA as the number of infections continues to climb. The Department of Health is calling for the federal government to fund the vaccination program and antibiotic treatment. WA's Director of Communicable Disease Control, Dr. Paul Armstrong, says the program should focus on the Kimberley, Pilbara and Goldfields.
3: We've probably got around 18,000 people in those three regions, Aboriginal people, who are the ones that are at the highest risk. And there's a lot more other non-Aboriginal people, of course, in those regions.
0: A man's been charged over an alleged weapons-making operation at his home in Logan, south of Brisbane. Nidal Mustafa reports.
4: Police raided a property in Greenbank, seizing two working 3D-printed guns, along with magazines and other firearm parts. Officers also found three industrial-scale 3D printers, computer equipment, as well as plans to manufacture restricted weapons. A 56-year-old man is facing charges of unlawfully possessing a firearm. He's also accused of having blueprints for Category R weapons, the most tightly restricted category in Queensland. The man is due to face Beenleigh Magistrates Court in July.
0: Melbourne NRL coach Craig Bellamy says his side is currently being steamrolled in its matches. The Storm conceded a 12-point halftime lead to lose 30-20 to Canterbury last night, registering an eighth defeat of the season. Bellamy says his side isn't fighting hard enough to protect its leads.
5: We ain't getting run down, we're getting steamrolled. It's disappointing. I say we've always prided ourselves on, you know, if we get a lead, we'll protect it. And we'll protect it hard and, you know, with a bit of ferocity, you know, but we're just sort of laying down belly up and come and get us.
0: Today's A-League Men's Soccer Grand Final will be the first ever to be played outside of Australia when Auckland FC host Sydney FC at Mount Smart Stadium. Sam Wilkinson has more.
6: Despite being just 2 years old, Auckland FC have captured the attention of New Zealand's biggest city. Today's Grand Final against the Sky Blues is a sellout, and Michael Burgess, who is a senior sports writer at the New Zealand Herald, says it also comes ahead of the FIFA World Cup, which will feature the national team for the first time in 16 years.
7: To have a game this big in Auckland just doesn't happen. So certainly it's fantastic timing for New Zealand football and for the sport itself.
6: Auckland FC finished the regular season third on the table and beat Melbourne City and Adelaide to reach the grand final, while Sydney FC finished fifth and beat Melbourne Victory and Newcastle Jets.
0: ABC News.
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9: Hello and welcome to Country Hour Catch-Up. I'm your host for today, Elsie Adamo. Coming up on the program, this week has been Volunteer Week. You'll hear from Rural Aid, who do important on-farm recovery work, supporting farmers who have been impacted by drought, fire, floods and other disasters, and they're currently on the hunt for volunteers. And a lot of money has been spent on feral deer eradication in South Australia. But could farms be putting that investment

0: at risk?
1: Looking at the main causes of deer spread across South Australia, and interestingly, the number one correlatory factor is rainfall. So the deer tend not to persist in the arid areas of South Australia. But number two, and this is a long way up ahead of any of the other factors, is proximity to a deer farm.
0: You'll hear more on those stories coming up soon. But first today, after years of drought, farmers in the Riverland and Mallee are sowing this season's crops with wetter soil and higher hopes. Despite locust swarms and high input costs, rain has brought optimism for families on the land. Eliza Berlage has this story.
2: As the auger fills with seeds, rain is filling farmers with optimism. Fifth-generation farmer Sam May says his property at Pater, just south of Loxton in the Murray Mallee, has had 230 millimetres of rain since January, more than double what they received last year.
3: Yeah, sowing into wet conditions is definitely a nice change. Yeah, so hopefully we'll get some nice germination and some even crops, and yeah, that's all we can really hope for.
2: Last growing season, after a couple of tough years of drought, he scaled back their farming operations and reduced fertiliser inputs.
3: Things over the last few years, there's been very hard to get crop establishment. So yeah, lots of bare patches in paddocks and lots of drift and lots of wind, which has been fairly well depressing. It definitely takes a toll on you mentally and physically trying to fix all these problems and know what to do at the end of the day. But yeah, so hopefully we're not out of the woods yet, but, you know, hopefully we can have a decent season and just get some at least average rainfall from now till harvest, and it should turn out not too bad.
2: Mr. May says the wetter season is a relief.
3: So in this paddock here, we've got some barley. We had a fallow in here last year, so it was pretty bare and dusty. So hopefully we can get some barley established and get a nice bit of ground cover and get some soil cover with some stubble back. We've actually decided to not plant legumes this year just because we need to sort of regroup the farm and just get things covered again, and they just don't offer enough cover at the end of the day. Yeah, and a heavy cereal rotation this year, and we've got some tough weeds that we're trying to get rid of in gazanias, so they're a bit of a problem weed around here starting to pop up. So yeah, hopefully we can get on top of them and get some ground cover and stop some soil erosion.
2: About 60 kilometres north in Winara, near Paringa, green shoots are also appearing at the Rovers family farm. Fifth generation farmer Leah Rover is hoping to get a decent crop of vetch to feed her cattle after buying in what they could last year or reaching out for donated feed.
4: We've had a couple decent rains this year compared to last year, where we had, you might as well say, nothing. Nothing overly green last year, whereas this year there's a little bit around the green feed that we do have. It's there, but not overly beneficial at this point. For us, the feed is key at the moment because we've mostly got livestock. But the other farmers that have put in crops, hopefully they get a germination out of it as well.
2: She says the drought has led to issues with sand drift. Locusts are also wreaking havoc.
4: I had a little bit of broadleaf come up, and then I did have some self-sown wheat come up, but as soon as it came up, the grasshoppers ate it all down. So I had 500 acres worth of feed there. I was about to put my stock on it, and then within a week, the grasshoppers ate it all. So we went back to scratch. My top farm, you would think I'm breeding them. They are everywhere. It might as well be snowing grasshoppers.
2: Senior agronomist at Elders Loxton, Brian Lynch, says more rain fell in his town from January to mid-May this year compared with all of 2025.
5: It allowed them to commit to most of their break crops and to sow the whole program. So last year, a lot of people stopped sowing halfway through, or they abandoned the more high-risk crops like canola and lentils and chickpeas. We've had enough already before this weekend to actually commit to those and do the whole program. So people are happily going around 24 hours a day.
2: He says after a good start, farmers could afford to be a bit less risk adverse with seeding plans.
5: People still have to draw down on the equity to chase the crop. Like, you can't do any more than get the rain. Once you've got the rain, then all options are open to you. But we probably could have planted a few more high risk crops like canola. We've shown that there is a return on investment there, but people probably haven't been in the mood to make that investment after the last 2 years.
2: Back amongst the cattle, Miss Rover is feeling committed to her farming future with energy after the rain.
4: So normally I would calve around now, but I've delayed it until August, September in hopes that I will be calving on green feed, because I've only ever calved on pretty much dirt, some sticks and some rocks, and I've had to hand feed. Whereas this year I'm hoping that we've got the green feed, my mums don't drop back in condition, I don't have to deal with orphans. The weight gain is going to be hopefully a lot faster rather than having to put them in a feedlot situation. I've only ever wanted to be a farmer. I don't want to walk away from it. So you've got to do everything that you can to stay in the industry.
0: Fifth generation Riverland farmer Leah Rover ending that story from Eliza Berlage. And if you were interested in this story, you can read more now online, abc.net.au/rural. Despite the current cost of living and fuel situation, many people are still wanting to volunteer for rural aid. But during Volunteer Week this week, the organisation is calling out for more. Rural Aid wants to thank its current crop of volunteers who take part in on-farm recovery work, supporting farmers who have been impacted by drought, fire, flood and other disasters. CEO John Walters says this year's theme of Your Year to Volunteer is fitting, and he hopes he could have more people jump on board and help where they can.
6: And National Volunteer Week is one of those really important weeks on the calendar, and volunteers are so integral to what we do at Rural Aid. And typically they play that really hands-on role when we go out into a community and then work on neighbouring farms. And typically people will travel hundreds of kilometres, even thousands of kilometres, to be a part of a farm recovery week, because there's just so much that they take from it in terms of the enjoyment they get from working alongside other volunteers to the satisfaction of helping a farming couple that have, or a farming family that's in recovering from a disaster event.
7: Where are a lot of your volunteers at the moment, John?
6: Typically our volunteers travel from Queensland and New South Wales. And we've got a growing pool of volunteers in Victoria and South Australia, but they're two states where we'd really love to see a whole lot more people get involved and connected with Rural Aid and to be on the ground again supporting those farming families. And as mentioned, typically that's timed around recovery from a drought or a bushfire or a flood. So, yeah, we want to make sure that we're there at a time that's convenient and works for the host farming family rather than a time that suits us.
7: John, you mentioned there about volunteers travelling hundreds, often thousands of kilometres to come and help. How has the current fuel situation impacted that? Have you seen a drop-off on volunteers because they simply can't get there?
6: Look, I'm always amazed at just how generous our volunteers are, because we're heading to Loxton later this month, and a number of the volunteers who are going to be working for the week on farms around the Loxton area will have travelled from Queensland and New South Wales to be there, and it'll be part of a bigger trip that they will be doing, but they make that pit stop at Loxton to be a part of an event like that. Having said that, we're definitely seeing people wanting to stay a whole lot closer to home, just given the price of fuel and some concerns around that access to fuel as well. And look, that's totally understandable under the circumstances.
7: You mentioned Loxton there. You've got a farm recovery event coming up. Tell us about what happens with these farm recovery events and who you're looking for to come to Loxton.
6: We're really excited about Loxton because it'll be the third time that we've been working on farms with one of these recovery weeks in recent years in South Australia. So a little while ago, we went to Oraru. More recently, we were at Yidunda, and now here we're planning to be in Loxton. And at this stage, we're expecting that we'll be working on probably five local farms in the area. That may increase subject to the number of volunteers that join the event. But it's getting onto those farms. They're places that are recovering from drought, and there'll just be a whole range of jobs that need to be done. And typically, they're the jobs that just get pushed down the priority list because we appreciate the farming family will have prioritised. That might be seeding, that might be looking after livestock. They'll be the first priorities. But then it's all those other things that get just put to the side. We help bring them to the top of the list, but not just leave them at the top of the list. We bring them to the top of the list and help them get done.
7: And John, I remember speaking to the organisation when you went to Yidunda. I think that was last year, the year before. And it's also more just not just about the jobs that get done, but just having different people there to talk to and have a coffee with, or maybe a beer at the end of the day, just to talk through things and just have a bit of a chat too.
6: Yeah, absolutely. And it's, that's the constant feedback that we get from the host farming family. It's a whole lot more than the week's worth of work. It's the interactions, it's the conversations, it's the friendly banter that goes on, and it's just connecting people. Time and time again, we hear that people get very, very isolated, and that's the nature of the beast with agriculture and farming in particular. People need to spend a whole lot of time on their places, making sure things are right. But when we can bring volunteers in, it brings a little bit of the outside world onto those places, and those connections and those relationships become really, really important, and really enduring relationships. Often we hear that our volunteers, when they're out on their travels, pull into particular places that they've done some work on previously, and it really is. It's such a great two-way exchange by default.
0: 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And a happy Volunteer Week to all of you who do spend your valuable time giving back to the community and volunteering. 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

0: That was Radio Gaga by Queen. You're listening to Country Hour Catch-Up. I'm your host for today, Elsie Adamo. Millions of dollars has been spent trying to curb populations of feral deer in South Australia. But could deer farms be putting that investment at risk? I decided to look into this topic a little bit more. Landholder Anne Dorr was at her property in the state's southeast when she spotted some unusual animals from afar.
1: We were inspecting the boundary, the fences, and to see that the tracks were in reasonable condition. And we came across the three elk. There was a bull and two cows that we spotted, much to our surprise. We've had red deer and fallow deer for a number of years on our property, and we've been part of the program to get rid of the deer over the years. We certainly were very surprised with seeing the three elk there.
0: The sighting was back in 2024, and Ms. Dorr hasn't spotted any animals since. But where did these elk come from? Last month, the Department of Primary Industries and Regions, or PIRSA, released the Feral Deer in South Australia report, examining the demography, distribution, damage and optimal culling of the animal. They found deer escaping containment from farms, or leakage, was a problem, and potentially putting at risk the multi-million dollar effort to eradicate deer in the state. It is this leakage believed to be responsible for the elk sighting, with them escaping from a nearby deer farm. The Invasive Species Council of Australia would like to see an end to deer farming in the country due to this potential for leakage. Council Chief Executive Jack Goff says the risks are just not worth the reward.
2: So there's been a report that's actually just come out from the Department of Primary Industries in South Australia and some key researchers, including at Flinders University, looking at the main causes of deer spread across South Australia. And interestingly, the number one correlatory factor is rainfall. So the deer tend not to persist in the arid areas of South Australia. But number two, and this is a long way up ahead of any of the other factors, is proximity to a deer farm. So if you're within 100 kilometres of a deer farm, much more likely to have feral deer there, which won't surprise people because, you know, the deer have to come from somewhere. But we see this around the country, and we don't need deer farming. There's enough other species for people to be farming. We've got a government-backed eradication program for deer in South Australia. We know the damage they do to our environment, to agriculture, the cost to road users, and these are not highly, you know, productive farms that have some, you know, huge market. They're essentially often hobbies for people who see them as a sort of a pet or something that's sort of a nice to have. We don't need that. Yes, you can have great regulations, and South Australia does. That's, you know, about fences. It's about ensuring ear tagging goes on. But fences break down, and this example of these four elks is a perfect example of that. They didn't turn up from, you know, they didn't fall down out of the sky. They've turned up quite close to a deer farm, and that's not unexpected, given that's one of the main ways that deer spread.
0: But PIRSA Principal Biosecurity Officer for Pest Animals, Brad Page, says ongoing leakage shouldn't be a problem at farms, and eradication efforts are not at risk.
3: This is a problem that was fixed

0: in 2019. What we're looking at here is the result of historic farms that allowed deer to escape, or accidentally allowed deer to escape, or there might have been intentional illegal releases of deer. What has happened in 2019 is the regulations around farming were tightened up significantly back then. And what we see now is that farms are inspected every 2 years. We check their boundary fences to make sure that they're secure. All deer older than 12 months need to be tagged. And so when a deer gets out, and if it's found and typically culled outside of deer farms, then what we do is we have a look on the back of the tag and we see where it's come from. And that instantly triggers an inspection, a very close inspection of the farm from where it came. And what we do then is we work with the farmer to make sure how it we can work out how it escaped so that we can prevent future incidents like that occurring again.
1: Deer Industry Association of Australia Vice President Milton Stevens operates a deer farm on South Australia's Eyre Peninsula. He believes escapes from deer farms are minimal.
2: They are deer farmers farming livestock. Why is he going to let them go or let them out when he can still get a carcass from them, still cut antler from them and still sell live animals to admittedly a smaller breeder market now, but it is still there. There is still small interest in breeding animals. They're not going to intentionally let them out because they're livestock, and it's our duty to manage them and look after them and keep them contained, because you can't farm them once they're outside. But the wild deer that are around and that primary industries are pointing the fingers at farming for leakage, the wild deer are going to accumulate and congregate close to other deer farms, because the deer farms are in the more favoured areas of the state where there's longer growing seasons and better feed. Deer aren't going to disappear out into hard country and start a population out there. They're going to hang close to the deer farms where there's feed and other herd attractions and stay put there. There are still some of us within industry that the major portion of our income is from deer. Admittedly, a lot of the deer, when there were lots of deer farms, were part-time weekenders or professional people that wanted to dig into something trendy, like the emu and the ostrich industry. But there are still people farming deer effectively. There is still a demand for the product. It's not growing like it used to. And for the Invasive Species Council to criticise us to say that we are a bunch of hobby farmers not earning our income, they're talking through their backside, because they don't obviously haven't worked out that some people still get a major portion of their income from deer.
1: Primary Industries Minister Claire Scriven says there is currently no plans to change regulations around deer farming in South Australia.
3: We don't think new regulation is needed. We've been working on a collaborative basis with deer farmers. Those few who perhaps haven't necessarily been doing the right thing, who have certainly had action taken. And so we're certainly moving towards a better deer eradication, feral deer we're talking about, and better understanding of what is required by those deer farmers.
1: Primary Industries Minister Claire Scriven ending that story. And if you were interested in this one, you can head online, abc.net.au/rural. But that's all we have time for Country Hour Catch Up this week. To catch up on other stories you might have missed, you can always open up ABC Listen anytime and search for the South Australian Country Hour. Thank you for your company today. Bye for now.

0: Good morning, Richard Davies with ABC News. A leading polling analyst says Australia's two-party system is collapsing, with data suggesting the Greens could soon challenge Labor the way One Nation is disrupting the Liberal Party. James Wakelin reports.
1: One Nation's rising popularity has seen voters turning away from the coalition. Polling analyst and former Labor election campaigner Cos Samaras says the results are part of a structural shift away from the two major political parties.
2: It's definitely, my view, already collapsed. We are now in a multi-party system.
1: Mr. Samaras says data is showing a change in voting patterns, particularly when people are struggling financially. And while older Liberal voters are moving to One Nation, younger Labor supporters are going to the Greens. He says if the trend holds, the Victorian state election will show a further abandonment of the major parties.
0: An Adelaide cycling advocacy group says e-bike regulation needs to distinguish between conventional electronic push bikes and more powerful e-mobility devices. The state government will review e-mobility device laws in July. The Australian Medical Association in South Australia wants e-bikes banned for people under 16. Bike Adelaide Chair David Elliott says the organisation doesn't have a formal position on the proposal, but he says regulators need to distinguish between conventional e-bikes and what he says could be considered illegal e-motorbikes.
3: We've got a whole bunch of kids who are able online to buy an illegal motorbike or an unregistered motorbike and ride it without a licence, and so we really need to see the enforcement kind of orient around the motorbike issue, not just as an e-bike issue.
0: The ABC has learned an official ASIO threat assessment did not identify heightened risks to Hanukkah celebrations less than 2 weeks before the Bondi terrorist attack. The spy agency's December holiday threat assessment warned that religious events like Hanukkah and Christmas could be targeted by terrorists, but did not single out the Jewish festival as facing a distinct threat. Police relied on the document to guide security preparations for major events and only assigned 4 officers to the Bondi event. The Royal Commission investigating the massacre is expected to question ASIO Chief Mike Burgess next week about whether the agency acted on its own assessments of a probable terrorist attack and ongoing anti-Semitic violence. US Secretary of State Marco Rubio says President Donald Trump has a plan B ready if Tehran refuses to reopen the Strait of Hormuz. Speaking in Sweden at a meeting of NATO foreign ministers, Mr. Rubio says there's been slight progress in peace talks with Iran. Washington has rejected any idea of a maritime tolling system on the strait. Iran has proposed charging tolls on ships travelling through its waters, a practice that would breach international maritime laws. The US Secretary of State says while he remains hopeful of a peace deal being reached with Tehran, the US President is ready to take further military action against Iran.
4: And if it doesn't change, then the President's been clear he has other options. He prefers the negotiated option and having a good deal, but he himself has expressed, you know, concern that maybe that's not possible. But we're going to keep trying. I know our guys are still working on that very hard.
0: The World Health Organization is bracing for a huge increase in the number of Ebola cases in the Democratic Republic of Congo, raising the risk level to very high. The particular strain, which has no approved vaccine or treatment, has been declared an emergency of international concern by the WHO. The WHO's chief says while the number of confirmed cases is low, that's unlikely to remain the case. In sport, Fremantle has recorded a club record 10th AFL win with victory over St Kilda in Perth, while Richmond has downed Essendon at the MCG to continue round 11. Clint Wheeldon reports.
5: After an arm wrestle for 3 quarters, the Dockers kicked 6 of the final 7 goals of the game to move back on top of the AFL ladder. Murphy Reid was outstanding with 30 touches and a goal. Shea Bolton put forward claims for both mark and goal of the year, and Jai Amos kicked 4 goals. Richmond won the annual Dreamtime at the G match, picking up their second win of the year with an 18-point victory over Essendon. Brad Scott's team is now bottom of the ladder. Both teams' injury woes have increased. 3 players were taken to hospital. Bomber Andrew McGrath with a broken jaw and Archer May with a rib injury, while Tiger Tom Lynch went after the game. He had copped a knock to the larynx.
0: Checking South Australia's weather, isolated showers in the west, possibly reaching central parts in the evening. A shower or two in Port Lincoln 20, a shower or two in Port Pirie 21, cloudy in Renmark 19, cloudy in Mount Gambier 17, Broken Hill partly cloudy in 19, Adelaide cloudy with a possible shower, a top of 20, it's currently 14. ABC News.
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7: Good morning, good morning, good morning to you on this Saturday morning. It is the 23rd of May 2026. Whatever you're up to this weekend, hopefully you've got a great one planned. I know I have. I'm going to Newry. I'm going to watch the footy between the Tigers and the Magpies, Nuriutpa and Tanunda, down the Barossa League, and looking forward to that. And I know Pete, he's heading a little bit further south. He's going to see his beloved Bays, the Glenelg Footy Club. They're taking on the Crows with the Texan, Tex Walker, playing. You're going to be witnessing Tex for the first time in a long time playing in the SANFL. Pete Richens, good morning to you.
8: G'day there, Chook. How are we going?
7: Good. Have you had a good week?
8: Not too bad. Not too bad, thanks. Yeah. No. Yes, I'll be going to see a different lot of Tigers to you.

0: Yeah, it's Tiger Day.
1: It is, isn't it? Yeah.
0: Mate, it's going to be interesting watching Tex in the NFL because it's the first game in how long? It's been a long time.
1: Well, I think the last time he played for the in the SANFL would have been for his original club, Norwood. I'm not sure. Well, he may have played in the with the Crows seconds team, but I don't know if he has. But yes, it's been a long time.
0: Yeah.
1: And I imagine he'll probably draw a few more people through
0: worried?
1: The gate.
0: Are you a bit worried about the Bays with Tex playing?
1: You never know with that, like with the Crows in the SANFL. Like they started off a bit slippery at the beginning of the season, and they've started to string a few wins together. So obviously it depends on injuries and things like that to the AFL team, as it does with Port Adelaide. But they're always a bit of a worry, the Crows.
0: 20 degrees with a possible shower in Adelaide, Pete. So the weather's not going to be too bad by the look of that, but we'll get to the weather a little bit later on, obviously. But this time of the morning, Pete, and, well, a little bit later on this morning, your Let's Beat Pete quiz is on. We're going to get...
1: Fired up too, Chuck.
0: Yeah, well, so you should be. Yep. I will tell you who it's up against. I haven't up until now. George Yankovic is coming into the studio.
1: Oh, George.
0: Young George, one of the journalists and yes. one of the great reporters here for ABC North and Western Air Peninsula.
1: Yeah.
0: He's your opponent this week.
1: Well,
0: so that'll be a bit after 7:30.
1: Yeah. So youth versus experience.
0: Yeah, and the questions have been pulled out of the hat already. I know what they are.
1: Good.
0: And it's not really favouring one or the other.
1: Right.
0: It's, good luck.
1: So you don't need a hand putting the questions together?
0: No. Anymore? I'm not going to show you either. I've got them here.
1: Fair enough.
0: Yep. I've got them here. I'm not going to show you.
1: Good.
0: Because that would be unfair and it would be illegal. I mean, we're talking about a prestige quiz show here.
1: Oh, it's right up there, Chuck.
0: It is.
1: Yep.
0: Mate, on this day, very important part of our morning.
1: Mm-hmm.
0: Did you know, Pete, in 2016, Chinese archaeologists announced findings of the earliest use of barley in China to make beer.
1: Is that right?
0: Yep.
1: Oh, I didn't know that, Chuck.
0: In Shaanxi, I think, is the province.
1: Yes.
0: Guess when it was?
1: Oh, I'm tipping it's a long, long time, like hundreds and hundreds of years
0: ago. Somewhere between 3,400 and 2,900 BC.
1: So we've had beer all that time.
0: Well, apparently.
1: Well,
0: apparently, so that's what Google and Wikipedia are telling me. So the Chinese found out on this day that they're in 2016 that how can they know that it's that long ago that it was found?
1: I don't know, but I imagine it's inspired a lot of pilgrimages.
0: Do you think? Yes. Do you think in 2900 BC someone thought we've just found out that China's we've got barley in beer here in China.
1: Mm.
0: Let's write it down so someone in 2016 will find it.
1: Yeah, we'll put it in the time capsule.
0: Yeah.
1: Anyway,
0: that's the facts that I've got off Wikipedia and Google.
1: That is interesting.
0: Hey, as far as birthdays go.
1: Yes.
0: Joan Collins.
1: Ooh.
0: Would you like to have a guess how old Joan Collins is?
1: Well, I'm guessing it's still double figures, but only just.
0: Yes.
1: I'd say 93.
0: Well done. Spot on.
1: Thank you.
0: Did you look at my rundown or
1: no,
0: did you guess that?
1: No, I haven't looked at your rundown.
0: Yeah.
1: But I did see recently, not that long ago, I saw something.
0: I reckon she was she was at the Oscars, the last Oscars she was there and they mentioned how old she was. But yeah, she turns 93 today.
1: 93. Yeah.
0: Drew Carey?
1: Yes.
0: Gone very quiet recently.
1: Hasn't he? Yes.
0: Anyway, quite well known in past years. Well, he turned 68 years of age today.
1: Mm-hmm.
0: First bit of music, Pete. It'll give us a chance for a first bit of music. Jewel. Now, I've heard of Jewel, but I couldn't remember any of her music.
1: Same here.
0: But she's a singer. She's called Jewel. Her name is Jewel, but she doesn't use her surname.
1: Right.
0: And she sold over 30 million albums. Anyway, she turns 52 years of age today. And I actually found this song, and I played it, and then I realised that I have heard this song before. But happy birthday to Jewel, 52 years of age today, born in the United States of America.

0: That's a bit of Jewel celebrating her birthday, 52 years of age today. Did that, not the most exciting song to wake up to on a Saturday morning, which is why we're cutting it short, but had you heard that song before?
1: I hadn't, no. So you got one over me there,
0: yeah,
1: Jewel.
0: Well, I've heard it before, but anyway, she's well known. She's 30 million albums worldwide she's sold. Hey, speaking of well known, when you think of Australian tennis, there's a few names that come to mind straight away, particularly our vintage.
1: Yes.
0: What? Name a couple of names that come to your mind when you talk about Australian tennis.
1: Well, I'm going to show my age here. I'm going to say Kenny Rosewell, John Newcombe.
0: What? Stop. John Newcombe.
1: John Newcombe.
0: It's his birthday today.
1: Happy birthday, Nuke.
0: Yeah. How old do you reckon he is?
1: Oh, well.
0: He won 7 Grand Slams in singles,
1: yes.
0: 17 doubles Grand Slams.
1: Yes, mostly Tony Roach.
0: Born in Sydney.
1: Yes.
0: How old do you reckon John Newcombe, the Australian tennis legend, is today?
1: He must be getting around about the 80 mark, I reckon.
0: That's not a guess. You need to give me a number.
1: Well, a guess is a... Well, anyway...
0: Around the 80 mark gives you 10 numbers
1: I'll
0: in
1: say,
0: 80s.
1: I'll say 80.
0: 82.
1: Oh, there you go.
0: 82. Mm. Come on, guess. You know, you come on, Pete. You know what a guess is.
1: Yes.
0: Don't give me a bracket.
1: I guess I do.
0: Yeah. Mm. Now, back to the music.
1: Mm.
0: Rock guitarist for 10cc.
1: Oh, yes.
0: His name's Rick Fenn.
1: Yeah.
0: He turns 73 years of age today. Pete?
1: Yes.
0: Another perfect opportunity for a bit of music.
1: Of

0: A bit of 10cc on your Saturday morning, Pete.
1: Very good.
0: And a bit of backing vocals
1: a bit
0: by
1: of backing
0: me.
1: Vocal. You missed your calling there.
0: Yeah, no, I shouldn't. No, I shouldn't do it, actually.
1: Should have been a mime artist.
0: Now, we're going to... Yeah, exactly. We're going to skip the next song because I want to play the last song in its duration. But we celebrate birthdays of musicians that play for particular bands.
1: Yes.
0: Joey is a song that is well known by Concrete Blonde.
1: Yes, I know that song.
0: Yes. Well, Concrete Blonde guitarist James Mankey.
1: Right.
0: He turns 74 years of age today.
1: Really?
0: So we won't play Joey. We might play it later on in the show, but
1: yep.
0: maybe not right now. But also, this morning we want to celebrate the birthday of, and the reason why we're skipping one song to go to another is because I like this song, and I've always liked this song. Maroon 5.
1: Right.
0: The drummer, Matt Flynn, was born on this day back in 1970, so he's 56 years of age today. Do you like a bit, excuse me, do you like a bit of Maroon 5, do you? Or don't you recall Maroon 5?
1: Well, they're probably a bit too young for me, and that doesn't sound good when one of their band members is 56.
0: Yeah, because it's sort of our age.
1: Yeah, well, yeah.
0: Yeah.
1: But I reckon
0: you'll recognise the song, Pete. Pete, thanks for popping in. It's the 23rd day of May. You're heading off to watch the Bays play, and you'll also come in a little bit later on throughout the morning, and... thank you for being such a good producer of the show, young Pete Richards.
1: You're welcome. And just quickly, happy birthday to my sister-in-law, Heather, today. Too.
0: Heather?
1: Yes.
0: Do you know how old she is?
1: I do, but...
0: Are you going to say it on ABC North and Western Air Peninsula?
1: She's 27, so well
0: right.
1: done, Heather.
0: Okay. And doesn't look a day over 28. good on you, Pete.
1: Thanks.
0: We'll catch up with you a bit later on.
1: Cheers.
0: As mentioned, the drummer of Maroon 5 turns 56 years of age today. And here is a bit of that band Maroon 5 with This Love.

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2: Always a bit of a rush here on a Saturday morning for so many people around South Australia as well. Whatever you're up to, hopefully you're having a great day. What's the weather doing? I tell you what, let's catch up with Robert from the Weather Bureau, and I'm going to pronounce his name Urbanak. I really hope that's right, Robert. How are you this morning, mate?
3: Yeah, that was pretty good. Yeah, that was close. I'm well. Yourself?
2: Really well. And I'd be a lot happier this weekend, Robert, if the weather's going to be good. It looks like it might be a bit of overcast and might be a few showers potentially. We'll take a little bit more rain if you've got it, but what does the weekend look like?
3: Yeah, look, the weekend is looking rainy, in short. So there is a cold front entering South Australia from the west, and that will bring showers to the west, so particularly west of Tarcoola. There could be some thunderstorms in there which would result in some heavier, potentially moderate rain totals. So the sort of rainfall amounts we're talking about are between about 5 to 15 millimetres, perhaps up to about 25 to 30 in places. So yes, and it will be there will be cloud about. There'll be a few sunny breaks in there as well, but yes, a cloudy, rainy day. And in the east, though, it will be mostly dry, just a shower or two.
2: Robert, as far as the forecast goes, we're worried about the weekend, but we're worried also looking forward. How are things looking over the broader scale of things over the next few days?
3: Yeah, so. I understand you guys are based in Port Pirie, right?
2: In Port Pirie, that's right.
3: Mid north
2: of South Australia, as well over to Port Lincoln
3: and
2: around there.
3: And we're broadcasting to most of the state, are we?
2: Absolutely. Yeah. Everywhere north and west of Adelaide, basically.
3: Well, I just wanted to double check because, you know, don't want to be giving people things that aren't.
2: No, we don't care.
3: Yeah, basically, for Port Pirie.
2: We don't care what the weather's like in Tasmania.
3: No, I wasn't going to give you Tasmania. We don't talk about Tasmania. No, so tomorrow the showers will spread to the southeast, so Port Pirie could get about 5 to 10 millimetres. So, yeah, basically the east, like, there'll be a few clouds around today, maybe a light shower, but then tomorrow you'll get the heavier showers, the 5 to 10 millimetres, and for Adelaide as well, and right through to the southeast. And then early next week is really looking rainy about the south, Monday and Tuesday, maybe even into Thursday before things taper off next Thursday. So it's not just tomorrow. It is, as far as the south of the state's concerned, the agricultural areas, it is definitely the Monday, the Tuesday as well, and perhaps even the Wednesday that are all rainy.
2: As far as the temperatures, Robert, around regional South Australia are concerned, it looks like they're sort of high teens, early 20s today. Are they the sort of temperatures we can expect over the next few days as well?
3: So once the cold front comes through, it'll bring temperatures down. So in the far west, so like everywhere sort of more or less west of Cooper Pedy, it will only get up around 16 to 17 degrees because that cold front will come through a bit earlier. Then Cooper Pedy and east of Cooper Pedy will be warmer. So like the far northeast will be at around 22. Sort of central areas will be at around 19 to 20. Port Pirie, Adelaide around 20 as well. So basically the east of the state will still be a bit warmer today. The west will be colder. But then tomorrow the cool temperatures will make it all the way across the state. So most of the state will be at around 16 to 17, and even in the southeast, there'll be patches around 15 to 16 on some of the higher country. So, and the cooler temperatures will stay there through Monday. So Monday is looking a bit cooler as well, and before things start to warm up early next week. So yeah. In

0: Well, tomorrow, colder temperatures will spread across the state and you'll feel it. There'll be a bit of a dip in the temperatures and it'll stay a bit cooler Monday, Tuesday as well.
1: And you touched on the rainfall. As far as the rainfall goes over the next few days, you mentioned there might be a bit of rain around tomorrow, but
0: Yeah.
1: over the duration of the next few days, what sort of readings are we expecting around the Port Pirie, the Port Lincolns, the Ceduna, etc.? Is it going to be sort of around that 10 to 15 mils or a bit less? Or how's it looking as far as predicted rainfall figures go?
0: Yeah, look, predicted rainfall figures over in the Port Pirie area next few days. Look, you could get about

0: anywhere from about a few millimetres to about 10 at most.
1: Yep.
0: So it won't be like super heavy rains, but the thing is that it'll be rainy tomorrow, and it'll be still rainy Monday and Tuesday, so it'll just be a few days of it. So, but yeah, not looking at super huge rainfall amounts, no.
1: We'll take whatever we can get, Robert. Robert? Urbanek, once again, I hope I got your surname right, but
0: you did.
1: really appreciate your time on this Saturday morning, and whatever you're doing, have a great weekend.
0: Yeah, thank you. You too.
1: That's from the Weather Bureau. We thank them very much indeed. He wasn't overly sure who he was talking to there for a sec, but anyway, that's okay. I think we got the information that we need. But as far as the temperatures go, if you are on the roads and if you are around regional South Australia, we'll get to the temperatures a little bit later on. But most of them today are going to be high teens, no matter where you are. And as far as Adelaide goes, if you're heading down to Adelaide, possible shower and 20 degrees is what's expected there. It's nearly 6:30, which means it's nearly time for your news. If you want to get in contact with us, let us know what's going on. We've got a lot of milestone games to talk about a little bit later on, with netballers and footballers celebrating particular milestones. If you want to let us know that, or you want to let us know what's happening in your community, 0467 922 783 is the text line, and we'd love everyone else to know about what's going on in your community. But now it's 6:30, it's time for your news.
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3: Good morning, Richard Davies with ABC News. Hundreds of people gathered outside Parliament House last night protesting against the felling of trees to make way for the North Adelaide Golf Course redevelopment. It's the second time protesters have gathered there in 2 weeks, with the last protest attracting a crowd of more than 2,000 people. Despite many of the 600 trees already coming down, Matt Monty from the Parklands Association says the group wants to prevent this from happening again and fears the eastern parklands could be the next target. The state government says it will plant 3 new trees for every mature one it chops down. US Secretary of State Marco Rubio has warned Iran that President Donald Trump has a plan B ready if Tehran refuses to reopen the Strait of Hormuz. Speaking in Sweden at a meeting of NATO foreign ministers, Mr. Rubio says there has been slight progress in peace talks with Iran, but he's rejected any idea of a maritime tolling system on the strait. This comes after Iran proposed charging tolls on ships travelling through the waterway, a practice that would breach international maritime laws. Marco Rubio says while he remains hopeful of a peace deal being reached with Tehran, Washington is prepared to take further military action if necessary.
4: We all would love to see an agreement with Iran in which the straits are open and they abandon their nuclear ambitions and so forth. That's what we would all hope for, and that's what we're going to continue to work on. But we also have to have a plan B, and plan B is, what if Iran refuses to open the straits? What if Iran decides, we refuse to open the straits, we're going to own the straits, and we're going to charge tolls for it? At that point, something has to be done about it.
3: Australian activists detained as part of a Gaza aid flotilla intercepted by Israel will soon make their way home. The 11 Australians are now in Turkey amid accusations from some of the protesters that they received unacceptable treatment from their captors. Despite video of Israeli Minister Itamar Ben-Gvir taunting the activists, Israel maintains it handled them with sensitivity and that his actions are not reflective of the government. One of the Australians, Zach Schofield, says the videos are worrying.
5: Itamar Ben-Gvir's propaganda videos have taken the world by storm, producing, I think, the opposite response from what he intended. You know, he's there parading around prison grounds, explicitly mocking activists. So which side is it?
3: NATO's Secretary-General is welcoming US President Donald Trump's commitment to deploy an additional 5,000 troops to Poland, despite some confusion over the pledge. Europe correspondent Catherine Diss reports.
6: The US has around 10,000 troops stationed on rotation in Poland. In a post on Truth Social, the US President Donald Trump pledged to send an additional 5,000 personnel, dispelling earlier reports he was considering cutting numbers on the ground. But it's still not clear if the troops will be in addition to what's already stationed on the ground. NATO Secretary-General Mark Rutte says the announcement came as a surprise and is separate to an American drawdown of 5,000 troops from Germany following a spat with Chancellor Friedrich Merz. It comes amid a time of rising tensions within the NATO alliance and its lack of support.

0: support for America's war in Iran. Catherine Diss, ABC News.
1: Officials have expressed regret after seven shipping containers filled with waste and fuel floated away on a giant iceberg in Antarctica. Antarctic reporter Jarno Gibson has the details.
2: German expeditioners had positioned the shipping containers on the edge of an ice shelf awaiting collection by a ship, but a week-long blizzard caused a section of the ice to break off. The iceberg and the containers were later located 140 kilometres away. Only some of the contents could be retrieved by helicopter. Officials believe the containers, including one with almost 10,000 litres of diesel, sank to the seabed after the iceberg disintegrated. The details of the unusual incident, which occurred in January, were revealed in a report tabled at this week's annual meeting of Antarctic Treaty Nations.
1: In the AFL, Crows forward Riley Thilthorpe has copped a one-match suspension for striking another player during the team's loss to Hawthorn. Thilthorpe was cited for striking Hawks ruckman Lloyd Meek in the last quarter. Crows teammate Josh Rochelli also caught the attention of the match review officer and has been fined $1,000 for staging in the second quarter. Taking a look at South Australia's weather, isolated showers in the west, possibly reaching central parts in the evening. A shower or two is expected in Port Lincoln with a top of 20, a shower or two in Port Pirie 21, cloudy in Renmark 19, cloudy in Mount Gambier 17, partly cloudy in Broken Hill 19. Adelaide, cloudy with a possible shower today, heading for a top of 20, it's currently 13.5, tomorrow showers and 19. 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
5: Good morning to you. 23rd day of May. Hopefully you've got a good weekend planned. Is it out in the garden? Is it going to sport? Is it going to a market? Is it going to an art show? Is it going to Adelaide for any particular reason? Whatever you're up to, hopefully you've got a good one planned. I know I have. As mentioned before, I'm going to Newry to watch a game of footy and spend a bit of time with my daughter and my grandson. So looking forward to that. Let us know what you're up to. You might be doing something similar. You might be doing something completely different. 0467 922 783. And those community announcements, whatever you've got happening in your community, we would love to hear from you so we can let everyone else know what's going on, whether it's a particular event or a particular celebration or a reunion or whatever it might be, or a market. Let us know on that number, 0467 922 783. Also, as I put my teeth back in, also milestone games are so important for the individuals. Someone's played 200 games or 250 games, etc., etc., etc. We'd love to promote that as well, because a lot of those people that are playing milestone games, they generally are the ones that also are volunteering their time around the club as well. So we'd like to celebrate them and give them the thumbs up, because it's been National Volunteers Week, and a lot of these people that are playing the large amount of games, they're probably doing a fair bit around the club as well. So let's celebrate them. But first, before we go fishing with Greg James and also get a lovely recipe from him, let's have a bit of Johnny Cash.

0: That is, of course, the great Johnny Cash. And just for your information, I wasn't aware of it, and you couldn't hear the crowd in the background, but that was live. That was a live rendition of Me and Bobby McGee by Johnny Cash, and it was a live rendition in Denmark. So they're obviously very polite and very quiet crowd in Denmark, but hope you enjoyed a bit of Johnny Cash on this Saturday morning. I know this guy did. I reckon he'd be a big Johnny Cash fan. It's a very good morning to Greg James from gregjamesfishing.com.au. Morning, mate. How are you going?
1: Chuck, I'm well. How are you?
0: You'd love a bit of Johnny Cash, wouldn't you?
1: I loved his later music, and he's a very interesting guy. He, enormous ancestry, born very poor, and he worked in U.S. Army intelligence during the Cold War as a Morse code interpreter of Soviet Russian signals in West Germany. Really interesting guy. Yeah, really interesting story about this bloke.
0: Gee, I tell you what, I didn't even give you any warning that we were going to play Johnny Cash beforehand, and you've come up with some great stats. I like that. Very impressive.
1: I just appreciate, you know, he's an unsung sort of hero in another walk of life.
0: Yeah, absolutely. Greg, how's the weather looking? It looks like it's going to be a bit of overcast and maybe a few showers around. So the keen fishermen, they'll still go out and about, I would imagine, wouldn't they?
1: I think so, mate. If you've got a boat, pardon me, if you've got a boat, go early because the winds are getting up later today and tomorrow. They swing around from the north to the southwest. But I was out and about yesterday just a little bit, checking out boat ramps and jetties and so on. And the fishing's a bit skinny. So you might have to go for your totally top secret favourite spot to get a feed.
0: Where's your totally top secret spot, Greg James? Are you going to leave it totally top secret?
1: Yeah, I probably will at the moment, but I think I'd be after a few whiting around the place. The trumpeters are starting to shift on after a bad summer, and so the whiting. The big tip, I think. Pardon me, if you are fishing this weekend and you get a chance to get out, find a couple of deep water drops either off the rocks or in your boat or whatever, because that's where the whiting are at the moment.
0: Yep.
1: They're not so much

0: Kingies up at Point Lowley and around Whyalla. Blue crabs have dropped back. I said I was around Ardrossan, Port Vincent, Balgowan yesterday. They're getting mullet off the beach at Ardrossan, but that's really thin. The boat ramp's open, the jetty's still closed. There are whiting in the deep water, like I said, off Port Hughes, Wallaroo around Bird Reef, and then at Balgowan, which is just south of Moonta.
1: And as far as recipes go, before we get into a recipe, Greg James, because you can go to gregjamesfishing.com.au website and you can find out all the tips and all the locations and all the information that you need, but you can also find all these great recipes. I've had a text message coming from Simon. Not sure where Simon's from, but what is your recommendation for seafood on a pizza? Now, I reckon we've had this conversation before about the fact that I've made a couple of mistakes in the past until I started my relationship talking to you, Greg, in the fact that I cook too much of the seafood. Like it's actually too far gone on the pizza because I put the seafood on the pizza too early. But what's your recommendation? Simon wants to know your recommendation for a good flavoursome pizza as far as seafood goes.
0: Good question, mate. Yeah, I know exactly what you mean. Seafood is very damp, so you don't need to put it on a pizza for too long. It'll make it all soggy and crisp, muck your base up. I would pick the seafood pieces very carefully. I'd use prawns, I'd use crab meat, and I would use, and I know they're not your favourite, but if you do, a little bit of squid's okay, but it can get a bit chewy, but that's not necessarily unpleasant. I also think about scallops. And what I would do is chop it up. The prawns and the crab meat are absolutely delicious. Pair it or match it with a little bit of chorizo, and that will tend to
1: Ooh.
0: mix up the flavours and the base. I know what you mean by overpowering flavour of the seafood if you use too much. So, yeah, do your seafood base. You might use a tomato sauce base, that's the most common, I guess.
1: Yes.
0: But then build it, add a bit of chorizo, chuck it in the pizza oven or the Weber or whatever, then pull it out and add your seafood last. And then have your heat above the pizza, if you can do that, in an oven at home is pretty easy. And have that on quite fierce, probably 200, 240 degrees Celsius for a few minutes just to sort of heat up the seafood, give it a little bit of that crispy, not quite caramelized effect, and that would be the best way. And just pick three or four pieces of sea or types of seafood without overdoing it.
1: I love the idea. I'm not a big fan of tomato paste or tomatoes in general, so I normally go the old barbecue paste on my pizzas, including the seafood one,
0: Yeah,
1: and that's
0: I know.
1: yummy.
0: Yeah, sorry, mate. Yeah, I know. I bought myself a smoker the other day for when decided to get back into charcoal cooking, and there are so many other sources around that you can actually buy off the shelf. I won't mention them, but yeah, you just have to go into your local hardware store or retailer, and it's amazing what selection you've got. So you don't always have to have the standard one anymore. You can, I think a lot of it's driven from the American barbecue industry, which is fantastic, really well overdone, but nonetheless, they've got some great products.
1: Very quickly, before I do let you go, we've got about a minute and a half left, Greg James. Have you got another recipe for us? And
0: I've got it. Yeah.
1: hopefully, Simon, that answered your question. So thank you, Simon, for that text message too.
0: Yeah, good one, mate. Just going on some.

0: batter all that coating now, and then stick them in a hot pan for a couple of minutes and you're done.
1: Greg James, it's always great to catch up with you, mate. We'll catch up with you again next week. In the meantime, you can go to gregjamesfishing.com.au with all the recipes. Greg updates the website all the time. Get there, have a look. There's a lot of great fishing information on there, where they're biting, etc., etc., etc. Greg James, once again, thanks very much for your time this morning, mate.
0: Have a nice weekend, mate. Cheers.
1: He's a good man, Greg James, and knows his fishing, and importantly, knows how to cook them as well. The recipes are magnificent. I can guarantee you, I'm not a great cook, but if you go to that website, it is nice and easy to follow recipes. Really recommend it. Coming up next, we're going to get into some road safety.

0: speed, e.g. this, that and the other. Matt, this morning we want to talk about vulnerable road users. What is a vulnerable road user?
1: Yeah, it's a good question and a term some people might not be familiar with, but a vulnerable road user is basically anyone outside of a vehicle which, you know, has your typical safety features like a car or a truck. So usually we're talking motorcyclists, cyclists, pedestrians, and you know, riders of scooters and e-scooters and those devices. So the reason we call them vulnerable road users is obviously they're vulnerable. They don't have the same level of protection. Firstly, you can't fit airbags onto a bicycle or a motorbike in most cases. It's very different. You don't have the same weight behind you as well in a crash. So if you are involved in a collision with another motor vehicle, the risk of fatality or serious injury is far, far higher for a vulnerable road user.
0: RIA have started a new campaign, and it's basically the sign off, I guess, or the words that we want to put across was, don't bury your head in the footpath, face the facts. That sort of covers what this week is all about, and this acknowledgement, making sure that we don't take anything for granted, I guess, when we're on the footpath or when we're doing these things with the e-scooters and the e-bikes, et cetera, isn't it?
1: Yeah, absolutely. So the campaign really was stemmed from some research we've been doing over the last few months, and there's some real knowledge gaps in some of the rules, especially around e-scooters. So with some of the data that we've seen across the country, 1/3 of lives lost on e-scooters in crashes are kids. People that are injured, or when children are injured, half of the time it's serious facial and dental injuries as well. So we're thinking, you know, or recommending full face helmets to be used. Whilst, you know, that's not the rule, it's still the standard bicycle helmet, that does significantly reduce the impact of any potential injuries. When you come off of a scooter, you're often falling forwards rather than perhaps on a bicycle, where that you fall more sideways, and that's the more impact towards the top of

0: scooters, etc., do people forget to put their helmets on, or is it a situation where people don't like wearing helmets, so she'll be right, mate, type attitude? Have you got an opinion? Have you got? What's your opinion on that one, Matt?
1: It's very mixed. Firstly, I guess when it comes to the shared hire e-scooters that you'll see in Adelaide, in the city, those have a shared helmet as well. And, you know, obviously there's some concerns sort of from hygiene. Sometimes they're a bit dirty as well, so people don't want to wear those. And we see a higher rate of non-helmet use on those devices. But other privately owned devices, you know, some people will see it as an inconvenience or something extra they have to carry around when they get off the bike or scooter. It's the most basic piece of safety equipment you can use. Very evidence-backed that it reduces the likelihood of serious injuries, especially in terms of brain damage as a result of a crash. So, look, it's really, really important that you are, you know, buckling up the helmet, properly secured as well. It's pretty useless if you just leave the straps unbuckled, which when the observational studies are done on this, it is considered to be not wearing a helmet because it's just, you know, there's no point. It's not effective when it isn't strapped onto your head. So, look, we can't emphasize that strongly enough that, you know, when you're getting out there on your bike, on your scooter, helmet is mandatory. And, you know, police do follow it up. They will chat to people and warn people. And in cases where it is repeat, you know, they have the power to issue fines for it as well.
0: As you mentioned, e-bikes and e-scooters are becoming a lot more popular in city areas in particular. But is there something that riders or parents of riders might not be aware of? Is there something, are there road rules that maybe are some hidden road rules that we might not be aware of as a parent or as a user of these devices?
1: Absolutely. So for parents, probably the first and foremost thing to know when it comes to e-scooters is they're only legal for riders that are age 16 and above. So if your kids are younger than that and they're asking for them, the answer should be a flat out no. That's a hard rule, and a lot of people aren't aware of that. So in some of the research we've been doing, we've found a very low proportion, less than 50% of people that are aware of the age limit on e-scooters. So that was quite concerning. But other rules that people aren't familiar with are speed limits for e-scooters. So a very small number of people could identify the footpath speed limit, which is 10 kilometres an hour maximum, or 25 kilometres an hour when on the road. So those rules are being misunderstood as well. And it's probably similar for e-bikes. Probably the more misunderstanding on those devices around what device is a legal device versus what isn't. E-bikes follow the same road rules as a pedal cycle, but the rules are really around the device. So a maximum motor output being 250 watts, anything more powerful is not legal to ride. But importantly, there must also be assist only with the electric motor. So you still need to be pedaling to engage the motor, and that assistance needs to reduce up to 25 kilometres an hour. Once you're travelling faster than 25, that's under your own steam only. So no electric motor to assist you there. So it is something, you know, you can buy these devices and get modification kits for them. And once you get into that territory, you know, we're not really talking bicycles anymore. It becomes, you know, is this more of a motorcycle with the type of power and speed that can be attained?
0: Speaking to Senior Traffic Engineer Matt Virchides from the RAA, this is a very loaded question, Matt, but I'll fire it at you and see what you think. Is there any rules that aren't in place that should be in your eyes?
1: It is a really good question. So in terms of the rules, I think when people are using them as per the rules with a legal device and in conjunction with the rules, they work fairly well. It provides a similar environment to, you know, I mean, people have been using e-bikes, especially for the last few decades. It's now that they're becoming more accessible, lower cost, and there's more of them out there, especially these illegal devices where there is concern. You know, when it does come to specific rules, you know, there is potential to look at, you know, the head protection and helmets and whether full face protection should be considered as a either additional advice or mandatory. There's certainly pros and cons to that, as in being able to identify the rider and associate them, you know.

0: There's a lot of research out there that says that already has drivers sort of perceiving cyclists and scooter riders as almost an unidentifiable sort of object rather than another person that they're sharing the roads with. So by being more concealed, that might increase that gap further. So look, there's certainly some more to be done. We know that the state government will be looking at a review of the e-scooter laws in the middle of this year, which we'll be preparing a submission for, and we encourage anyone with an interest in this area to also take part.
1: Yep, absolutely. Matt, finally, before I do let you go, I really appreciate your time on this Saturday morning, but what's the take-home message for all road users or and all vulnerable road users, as you've mentioned? What's the take-home message from RAA and from particularly this week being National Road Safety Week? What's the take-home message from you, Matt?
0: Yeah, Road Safety Week is a very, I guess, emotional sort of trauma filled week when we're talking about this. But really, as a take-home message, think about the impacts of bad decisions when you're getting behind the wheel or getting behind the bars, getting out on the road. It's not just the impact that it could have on you. It's your friends, your family, first responders if you're involved in a crash, but also other road users that you're sharing the road with. If you do something reckless, it's not just yourself. So it can be a very selfish thing to think that way. It's the whole community, especially in regional towns. Everybody knows everybody, so it has a huge impact. Road safety is a shared responsibility, and we've all got a part to play.
1: Whether you're in a car, whether you're on an e-scooter, whether you're on a push bike, whether you're on a skateboard, whatever you're on, please be safe. 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Matt, thanks very much for your time, and we'll catch up with you again soon.
0: Sounds good. Thank you very much, Chuck.
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1: It is 1 minute to seven on your Saturday morning, which means it's nearly time for the news. 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We've got heaps of milestone games to celebrate later on the show. But after 7 o'clock, we're also going to be talking about the very important issue of donating blood. Lifeblood is singing out for particular types of blood, and we'll catch up with a rep very shortly. But now it's 7 o'clock, it's news time.
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0: claims Australia's two-party political system is collapsing, calls for an e-bike ban for under-16s in South Australia, and Port's stand-in captain set to play his 150th game tonight. Good morning, Richard Davies in Adelaide with ABC News. A leading polling analyst says Australia's two-party system is collapsing, with data suggesting the Greens could soon challenge Labor the way One Nation is disrupting the Liberal Party. James Wakelin explains.
1: One Nation's rising popularity has seen voters turning away from the coalition. Polling analyst and former Labor election campaigner Cos Samaras says the results are part of a structural shift away from the two major political parties.
2: It's definitely my view, already collapsed. We are now in a multi-party system.
1: Mr. Samaras says data is showing a change in voting patterns, particularly when people are struggling financially. And while older Liberal voters are moving to One Nation, younger Labor supporters are going to the Greens. He says if the trend holds, the Victorian state election will show a further abandonment of the major parties.
0: An Adelaide cycling advocacy group says e-bike regulation needs to distinguish between conventional electronic push bikes and more powerful e-mobility devices. The state government will review e-mobility device laws in July. The Australian Medical Association in South Australia wants e-bikes banned for people under 16. Bike Adelaide Chair David Elliott says the organisation doesn't have a formal position on the proposal,

0: But he says regulators need to distinguish between conventional e-bikes and what he says could be considered illegal e-motorbikes.
1: We've got a whole bunch of kids who are able online to buy an illegal motorbike or an unregistered motorbike and ride it without a license. And so we really need to see the enforcement kind of orient around the motorbike issue, not just as an e-bike issue.
0: Hundreds of people gathered outside Parliament House last night protesting against the felling of trees to make way for the North Adelaide Golf Course redevelopment. Brianna Fiore reports.
2: It's the second time protesters have gathered on the steps of Parliament in 2 weeks, with the last protest attracting a crowd of more than 2,000 people. There was also a strong police presence at the site. Despite many of the 600 trees already coming down, Matt Monty from the Parklands Association says the group wants to prevent this from happening again, and fears the eastern parklands could be the next target. The state government says it will plant 3 new trees for every mature one it chops down due to the golf course redevelopment. The Parklands Association is encouraging protests to be peaceful.
0: An ABC investigation can reveal that an ASIO threat assessment less than 2 weeks before the Bondi attack failed to identify heightened risks to Hanukkah celebrations. Sean Rubenstein Dunlop has this exclusive story.
3: In its annual holiday season threat assessment, the intelligence agency warned that religious festivals like Hanukkah and Christmas could be targeted by terrorists. The ABC has learned the assessment didn't single out any elevated risks to Hanukkah events, even though ASIO had declared anti-Semitism its top priority in terms of threat to life. Police relied on the document to guide security preparations for major events. They only assigned 4 officers to the Bondi Hanukkah event, even though the Jewish community had warned of a heightened terror risk. ASIO Chief Mike Burgess is expected to be questioned next week at the Royal Commission public hearings.
0: Australia has joined the UK, France and other nations in pressing Israel to stop its takeover of the occupied West Bank. Global Affairs editor Laura Tingle reports from Jerusalem.
4: In recent months, Israel has accelerated its takeover of the occupied West Bank through increased settler violence, land seizures and new laws on ownership and archaeology, steadily transforming occupation into annexation. Overnight, Australia joined 8 other nations in condemning these actions as serious breaches of international law, urging businesses not to bid for construction work in the settlements. The joint statement calls on Israel to end settlement expansion, relinquish administrative powers, and investigate the actions of its defence forces. The statement comes as members of the Israeli government openly call for West Bank annexation and the forcible displacement of its Palestinian population. Laura Tingle, ABC News, Jerusalem.
0: US Secretary of State Marco Rubio says there's been slight progress in peace talks with Iran, but has rejected any idea of a maritime tolling system on the Strait of Hormuz. Iran has proposed charging tolls on ships travelling through its waters, a practice that would breach international maritime laws. Speaking in Sweden ahead of a meeting of NATO foreign ministers, Mr. Rubio says it would set a precedent and cannot happen.
5: If that were to happen in the Straits of Hormuz, it will happen in 5 other places around the world. Why would countries all over the world say, well, we want to do this too?

0: Not to mention how vital and critical that strait is to every country represented here today, but frankly, to countries not represented here today, particularly the Indo-Pacific.
1: NATO's Secretary General is welcoming US President Donald Trump's commitment to deploy an additional 5,000 troops to Poland, despite some confusion over the pledge. Europe correspondent Catherine Diss reports.
2: The US has around 10,000 troops stationed on rotation in Poland. In a post on Truth Social, the US President Donald Trump pledged to send an additional 5,000 personnel, dispelling earlier reports he was considering cutting numbers on the ground. But it's still not clear if the troops will be in addition to what's already stationed on the ground. NATO Secretary General Mark Rutte says the announcement came as a surprise and is separate to an American drawdown of 5,000 troops from Germany following a spat with Chancellor Friedrich Merz. It comes amid a time of rising tensions within the NATO alliance and its lack of support for America's war in Iran. Catherine Diss, ABC News.
1: Russia's president has ordered the military to prepare options for retaliation after a Ukrainian drone attack on a building in a Russian-occupied part of eastern Ukraine. Russia says six people have died in the strike on a student dormitory and is accusing Ukraine of terrorism. Ukraine claims the building was being used by a Russian drone command unit, but Vladimir Putin refutes that suggestion.
3: I would like to emphasize this is important. There are no military facilities, special services facilities, or related facilities near the accommodation. So there is no reason to suggest that the missiles hit the building as a result of our air defense or electronic warfare systems.
1: The World Health Organization has raised the risk of Ebola virus turning into a national outbreak in the Democratic Republic of Congo to very high. Tim Wharton reports.
4: So far, 82 cases of Ebola have been confirmed in the Congo, with seven confirmed deaths, but that is likely to rise significantly, with almost 750 suspected cases being reported. The particular strain of the virus has no approved vaccine or treatment and has been declared an emergency of international concern by the World Health Organization. Measures have been taken in neighbouring Uganda, including intense contact tracing and cancellation of mass gatherings, and the WHO says this appears to have been effective in reducing the spread of the virus. The WHO's chief scientist, Sylvie Briand, says an antiviral treatment called obeldesivir could be used among Ebola contacts to prevent them contracting the disease.
1: US financial markets have ended the week on a higher note. The Dow Jones is up a little over 0.5%. The S&P 500 and the Nasdaq have also risen. Brent crude is slightly higher at $103 a barrel, and the Australian dollar is buying 71.2 US cents. In sport, Port Adelaide stand-in captain Zach Butters is set to play his 150th game at home against Carlton tonight. Coach Josh Carr says he's super impressed by Butters and has enjoyed watching him grow over the years. The Power will be looking to re-sign the star midfielder at the end of the season, but he's not made a decision on his future. Carr says Butters has been a big part in building a positive culture at Port Adelaide.
5: I'm super impressed. He plays the game one way, he trains one way. He only knows one way to play footy, so it's been a pleasure to coach.
1: Now with more sport, here's Daniel Garb.
6: Fremantle has surged late to claim a club record 10th consecutive AFL win with a 30-point victory over St Kilda at Perth Stadium last night. Murphy Reid starred once more for the Dockers while Jai Amos kicked four goals and Pat Voss three as Fremantle moved to the top of the ladder with a 104-74-point win. Sydney can reclaim top spot today, though, with victory over Geelong. Richmond has claimed just its second win of the season while piling yet more pain on the embattled Bombers and resigning Essendon to bottom place on the ladder. The Dons lost Sam Durham, Andy McGrath and Matt Guelfi to injuries before halftime in the 74-56-point loss that will only serve to increase the pressure on embattled coach Brad Scott. This afternoon, Collingwood great Scott Pendlebury will make history by breaking the all-time AFL games played record when he runs out for the 433rd time as the Magpies host West Coast at the MCG. And tonight, the A-League Grand Final will take place in New Zealand with Auckland in just their second season hosting Sydney FC, who are going for a record-extending sixth championship in the season decider.
1: To the weather, isolated showers in the west, possibly reaching central parts in the evening. Port Lincoln 20, Port Pirie 21, Renmark 19, Mount Gambier 17. Adelaide cloudy with a possible shower, a top of 20. It's currently 14.7. Tomorrow showers and 19. ABC News.
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0: and Eyre Peninsula with Ian Haslett.
1: Good morning to you on this Saturday morning. It's the 23rd day of May, and hopefully whatever you've got planned on the weekend, it's going to be a good one. One person who, I don't know whether she's working today, but she's certainly working to talk to us. It's Emily Granlins, who's the media manager for Lifeblood. And for those people that don't know much about Lifeblood, get donating blood. It's such an important part of everyone's lives, and it's a very good morning to Emily. How are you, Emily?
2: I'm very well. Thanks for having me.
1: We need to donate blood. That's the long and the short of it, isn't it? Because donating blood is so very, very important.
2: Yes, that's right. Donated blood is needed every single day across the country. People in hospital need donated blood if they're having surgery. Cancer patients need donated blood and plasma. People having babies, people with immune conditions and blood disorders, and the list just goes on.
1: Emily, I was lucky enough to have a bit of time up my sleeve during the week, and I actually went into the Region Arcade donor store there, and it's been a very long time since I've donated blood, and it was so easy.
2: Oh, that's good to hear, and well done for going in and donating.
1: As far as donations are concerned, what would you advise people to do? How do you do it? Do you need to make an appointment? Can you just pop in? Tell us the process.
2: Well, look, at the moment, Lifeblood is actually appealing for donors to come forward with A and O type blood in particular, and we urgently need 13,000 extra donations this week. Now, I do understand that it's not possible to donate everywhere in South Australia because we're not in all regional areas all the time, but as you're in Adelaide, if you are heading to Adelaide, it would be wonderful if you could book in and donate. Otherwise, with winter coming up, winter's also a time where blood donation is really critical for us because a lot of donors need to cancel their appointments if they're unwell, if they've got colds or flu. So making sure that we can keep those appointments filled is really important to make sure that we've got the stocks that we need for patients when they need them.
1: As far as my side of things go, I had no idea because I hadn't donated for such a long time. I had no idea what my blood type is. In fact, I think I'm going to find out later on today or tomorrow when they send through the results, I guess. But is that the easiest way to find out, I guess, what blood type you are is by donating. Is that the long and the short of it?
2: Look, that is one great way to find out what blood type you are. And the reality is we do need all blood types every single day. And it is a great way to find out what your blood type is. And another good thing that comes as a result of that, as well as saving lives, of course, is that you do get a text message a few days later to let you know where your blood has gone. So you have an idea of, you know, which hospital it's gone to help a patient.
1: I think that's absolutely brilliant. My daughter, Lauren, who has been donating for quite a while, she actually mentioned that it's lovely to know her and her husband get a text message to say that it's gone here, it's gone there. It's just that extra little touch that makes you feel good that you're doing the right thing and doing the right thing by donating.
2: Yeah, I think so. And every single donation can save up to 3 lives. So we really appreciate the generosity of our donors. And we do encourage people that might have been thinking about donating or haven't donated for a while to book a donation. It does help if we've got those donations booked in the lead up. You can walk in and we'll accommodate you, of course, if we can. But it is very helpful if you do book a donation in the lead up, and we do have those pop-up centres that travel around the regional areas. So just have a look on our website and pop your location in, and you can find out when there will be a centre near you.
1: Emily, who don't you need blood from? Who are the people that are thinking, right, well, I might have been ill in recent days, or is there a criteria as to who can and can't donate blood?
2: If you're between the ages of 18 and 75 and you haven't donated before and you are feeling well, chances are that you could be a good chance to donate. We urge people not to rule themselves out, and a really good way of checking if you are eligible is looking at our website. We've got an eligibility quiz on there. It will take a couple of minutes, and it will be able to help you know whether you can donate. There are some medications that might prevent donation. Also, some international travel might, you know, cause a bit of a delay for when you can go in and donate. But we do encourage people to check their eligibility. We do look at our rules constantly. We're trying to give as many people the opportunity as we can for them to donate. So if there's medical changes, you know, all of our changes are backed by scientific evidence. So if you weren't able to donate in the past, you may well be able to donate now. So we do encourage people to have a look. Only 3% of our population does donate. So we do know that there's probably a few people out there that do think that someone else is going to do it, but every single donation does count.
1: Emily, walk us through it. I mean, I can walk everyone through it because I've done it on, I did it on Tuesday. But walk through an appointment. You walk into the, let's say in my case, it was the Region Arcade donation store there. Walk us through, how long does it take and what's the process?
2: Well, a blood donation appointment takes about an hour all up. So it's not that much time out of your day, given that you can do it once every 3 months, or if you are donating plasma, it does take a little bit longer, and you can do that every 2 weeks if you are in one of the permanent donor centres. But the appointment itself, you go in, you fill in a questionnaire to make sure that you're ticking all the boxes for being healthy enough to donate, and then you'll have a health check with one of our nurses, and they'll look at your blood pressure and check your hemoglobin as well. And it's actually a great way to sort of stay on top of your health and track that a little bit. And then you'll go onto the donor floor, and the blood donation itself takes about 5 to 10 minutes, so not very long at all. You get to sit there and relax. Our staff are really fantastic at making you feel very comfortable. And after that, you get to sit down and enjoy some snacks on us and relax and know that you have done something that has potentially saved some lives.
1: Yeah, well, a big cheerio to Amelia and Susan and Stace, who made me feel very welcome. It was very
2: excellent.
1: Good, and the snacks were lovely, and had to sit there to make sure that I wasn't going to faint or anything like that. It was a fantastic experience, and I'm so glad that I did it. The one thing I learned while I was there, which I'm ashamed to say I didn't know, is you're there 7 days a week, 365 days a year.
2: Yes, that's right. Most of our centres are open for, as you said, 365 days a year, because we do need blood every single day for patients in hospitals, and we know that demand for blood's at a 12-year high and demand for plasma is at record levels. So we just need to make sure that we're continuing to get people coming in, donating, and keeping the blood supply nice and healthy so that the patients can have that blood when they need it.
1: Emily, as far as the bloods go, just repeating, I know you've mentioned it already, but what are the ones that you're singing out for more so than others?
2: At the moment, we are looking for A and O blood types in particular, and they're the ones that are most frequently ordered by hospitals. And together, those blood types make up more than 80% of our population, which is why they are so high in demand at the moment. And as I mentioned, with winter coming up, we do know that it is a bit more of a tricky time for us to continue getting people in through the doors. So if you can book an appointment, we'd really appreciate it. And also, if you are feeling unwell and you've got an appointment booked, please let us know, reschedule that appointment, and that way we can free it up for someone else to come in and make sure that our centres are remaining full.
1: Yep, absolutely. Emily, really appreciate your time this morning. Get and donate. Go to the website. Actually, before I do let you go, what is the website people need to go to get all the information and to check that they're okay to do a donation?
2: It's lifeblood.com.au, or you can also call 13 14 95, or we also have an app that you can download, so you can book an appointment on there too. And if you've been thinking about it, why not take a friend along? It makes it nice and fun, and a bit of a different experience for you both.
1: And it does not hurt a bit. And you're doing so much goodness for so many other people as well. Emily, Granlund, really appreciate your time this morning, and you have a great weekend, and thanks very much for your time.
2: You too. Thank you.

0: I tell you what, I don't think Frank Sinatra gets a kick out of champagne, but our next guest I know does. It's a very good morning to Sophie Brown, the local vet. I don't think I've dobbed you in. I think that's common knowledge that you get a kick out of champagne, Sophie. Good morning to you.
1: Good morning, Chuck. Yes, it probably is common knowledge that I do enjoy a glass of bubbles on a Saturday after putting in netball, but that's okay.
0: Absolutely. You do it in moderation, which is very, very important. Hey, Sophie, yes. Plenty of things going on around our animals at the moment, our lovely pets, our dogs, our cats and everything else. And we're going to talk about arthritis another day. But one thing that you've brought across my table, which I should have thought about because it is happening all around regional South Australia, is the fact that there's a lot of mouse baiting going on and secondary poisoning. It's a very important subject, isn't it?
1: It is, absolutely, yeah. Just in the last couple of weeks in the clinic, we've seen a massive upturn in rat bait toxicities, and just wanted to, yeah, bring that to everyone's attention and then talk about the different types of rat bait that we've sort of got available at the moment.
0: That's a one question, and I was speaking to one of our one of the locals at the local hotel last night in regards to the fact that I'd be speaking to you this morning, and his question to me was, when you're at home, like this is just a household scenario, so it's not the broadacre poisoning that we're talking about. It's the normal that you'd buy over the counter rat sack or those sort of brands.
1: Yep.
0: If a dog or a cat chews on an animal that has been a mouse or a rat that's been killed by a bait, is that potentially going to be harmful for that dog or cat that's having a bit of a chew of a rat or a mouse that's already dead?
1: Yes, absolutely. So the way those what we call anticoagulant baits work is that there's two generations. Second gen are lethal on the first feed, so a rat will eat only one little bit and it will die straight away. Whereas first generation, they are required to eat it over a multiple number of days to get a lethal dose and then they die. So both of them are equally as bad for our pets, especially if they're eating a large number of dead rats or mice. Yep. So,

0: Our dogs seem to be the worst for it. They're scavengers. They may not eat its entirety, but they like to have a bit of a chew on it. Cats, less so. They seem to want to more into live mice. But if the mice are slow or have had a bit of rat bait and are a bit sort of easier to catch, we do see secondary poisoning in cats as well.
1: What do we need to know? What's the symptoms? What are the things that we need to know? Because we can't follow our dog and cat around the place and see what it's doing. What are some
0: No,
1: of the
0: absolutely
1: symptoms
0: not.
1: and what are the some of the things that we need to be aware of, and what do we do when we see those symptoms?
0: Yeah, so the problem we have with rat bait is it's the great manipulator or masking and hiding thing. It can look like anything. So we see them come in with everything from a blood nose to a cut on its foot that just won't stop bleeding, all the way through to labored breathing or a bloated abdomen or blood in the feces or the urine, because what it's doing is stopping you from being able to coagulate your blood. So if you get a knock, we've seen it in sheep and cattle dogs who are working in the yards who get a knock, and then all of a sudden the next day they are really struggling to breathe because they're bleeding into their chest. Or they cut their foot on something fairly innocuous that, would stop bleeding and heal overnight, but it just keeps bleeding and bleeding and bleeding. The classic one people think we're talking about is that they start bleeding out of their nose or something. And yes, we absolutely see that, but it's probably not as common as people think. So it's anything where they're labored breathing, bloated abdomen, pale gums, just generally really flat. Like if your bouncy 2-year-old Kelpie pup that's normally quite, energetic suddenly doesn't want to get out of its box and is really flat and lethargic, flip up that top lip, have a look at the gum color, and if it's as the color of paper, or not as pink as it normally is, you need to get it to a vet straight away.
1: Is there anything we can do to help before we get to the vet? Is there anything like, does it need to drink lots of water, or is there something we can do to help before we get to the vet?
0: Generally not, unfortunately. We need to get them in straight away and do a blood test and work out how bad their anticoagulant and lack of clotting factors is. And then we need to do a couple of different things, either starting them on injectable vitamin K or oral vitamin K at fairly high doses fairly quickly. We've had a few really nasty ones recently where we've had to also, drain blood out of the chest so the dog can actually breathe again properly, blood transfusions and that sort of thing. So time is of the essence. If you notice, them that they're flat, get them in straight away. Don't sit on it for a couple of days. The longer you leave it, the more disastrous it sort of is.
1: Our best mates are so important to us and are so expensive as well. So we need to
0: Yeah.
1: do things quickly and get the job
0: Yeah.
1: done quickly to make sure that they're going to be okay. Sophie,
0: Absolutely.
1: as far as that side of things go, you're in the Clare Valley area. Are you seeing increased numbers of mice in your area? We hear about it on the York Peninsula. We hear about it on the Eyre Peninsula. Are you seeing it in the Clare Valley area that the increase of mice numbers?
0: We're starting to see it in sort of our western fringes coming in from the peninsula. I think, we're lucky too. A lot of our guys still have good sheep and cattle herd numbers, and that picks up some of that grain left over from harvest. So the mice have slightly less to eat, but give it time and they will turn up around here too, especially now that we're all sowing and putting seed back into the ground. So, and then we talk about, in paddock mouse baits and that sort of stuff, and that they work in a whole different way and have some whole different complications.
1: If something's not right, get to your vet, basically is the
0: Absolutely.
1: yeah.
0: Yep.
1: Sophie Brown,
0: And just
1: always great to catch up with you. You get a kick out of champagne, but make sure you don't get a kick until after the netball,
0: I will stay off of it today. Yes,
1: okay?
0: yes, I got the early match to watch today, so
1: Excellent.
0: more time for the champagne after.
1: Good on you, Sophie. You have a great weekend.
0: Thanks, Chuck. You too.
1: That's Sophie Brown. She's a vet in the Clare Valley area and does a great job for us as well here on ABC. So if you see something that's not quite right with your precious pup or your cat, catch up with your local vet. It's very, very important, particularly with the mouse numbers and the chance of secondary baiting. Very important to look after our best friends there. It is now 7:30, which means it's time to head to the news. 0467 922 783 is the text line. If you'd like to get in contact with us with milestone games or anything that's happening around your community. But now it's 7:30, it's news time.
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3: morning, Richard Davies with ABC News. The Australian Medical Association is calling for a ban on under-16s using motorised electric vehicles. The AMA's SA president, Peter Subramaniam, says doctors are reporting people presenting to emergency departments with severe injuries. The state government says age limits for e-bikes will form part of an upcoming review of e-mobility device laws. Health Minister Blair Boyer says it's concerning that doctors are seeing people come in with e-bike-related injuries and has urged riders to prioritise safety.
4: Look, people need to wear a helmet when they're doing these things. I do not bloody understand why people think the asphalt's going to fall different or feel different if you hit it coming off an e-bike compared to a motorbike or anything else.
3: Australia has joined the UK, France and other nations in pressing Israel to stop its takeover of the occupied West Bank. Global Affairs editor Laura Tingle reports from Jerusalem.
5: While settler violence is the most visible sign of increasing Israeli incursions into the occupied West Bank, Israel has also escalated its land grab and measures to cripple the Palestinian economy, moves which ministers openly declare are designed to lead to annexation and the forced displacement of Palestinians. Overnight, Australia joined eight other countries condemning these actions as serious breaches of international law, urging businesses not to bid for construction work in the settlements. The statement also calls on Israel to lift tight restrictions on the Palestinian Authority and West Bank economy, which are making it increasingly impossible for Palestinians to make a living or keep services running. Laura Tingle, ABC News, Jerusalem.
3: US President Donald Trump's Director of National Intelligence has resigned, citing personal reasons. America's editor John Lyons has more.
6: Tulsi Gabbard is the third senior woman to leave President Trump's cabinet in as many months. But unlike Kristi Noem and Pam Bondi, who were fired, this resignation appears genuinely to be for personal reasons. Ms. Gabbard said her husband has a rare form of bone cancer and that she wants to spend time with him. Recently, President Trump and Ms. Gabbard have had clear differences over the Iran war. Ms. Gabbard has said there was no imminent threat to the US from Iran, while Mr. Trump insists that there had been. Mr. Trump appointed Aaron Lucas as acting director. He'll take on that role next month. John Lyons, ABC News, Washington.
3: Foreign ministers attending a NATO meeting in Sweden are seeking clarity about US military commitments in Europe after President Donald Trump said he was sending 5,000 troops to Poland. The announcement came after the United States had cancelled a large training exercise in Poland and said it was pulling thousands of troops out of Germany. The new development has been welcomed by the NATO Secretary General Mark Rutte, who says the alliance is also focused on the Israeli-US war with Iran.
7: I know many of us are very worried about the situation, and I know that many countries have already pre-positioned very important military equipment close to theatre. So to see how we collectively can help in the next phase.
3: Figures show more Australians are now giving tips, but a University of Queensland academic believes new payment technology is the main reason. Grace Whiteside has the story.
8: With the decline of cash, economics professor John Quiggin says more Australians are being confronted with an automatic tipping option that's integrated into the electronic payment technology.
9: So that's almost certainly led to an increase in tipping, but what's not clear is what people's reactions to that process have been.
8: Bundaberg restaurant owner Jen Cameron says she decided against adding the automatic tipping prompt.
10: I don't ever want a guest to feel the pressure to tip.
8: The Australian Restaurant and Cafe Association says the average tip value is $25.
3: Excitement's building in New Zealand's biggest city as Auckland FC prepares to host Sydney FC in today's A-League Men's Soccer Grand Final. Sam Wilkinson reports.
11: A sold-out crowd at Mount Smart Stadium will see the first ever A-League Grand Final to be played outside of Australia. Auckland FC are in just their second season and earned the right to host the game when they beat Adelaide in last weekend's semi-final. New Zealand Herald senior sports writer Michael Burgess says he's never seen a build-up like this one.
12: It's a lot of football people in this city have been waiting a long time for something like this. You know, it actually feels to me bigger than, for example, a Super Rugby final.
11: Their opponents, Sydney FC, have come from fifth on the table but have a formidable record in grand finals, having won five times previously.
3: To the weather, isolated showers in the west, possibly reaching central parts in the evening. Port Lincoln 20, Port Pirie 21, Redmark 19, Mount Gambier 17, Broken Hill 19. Adelaide, cloudy with a possible shower, a top of 20. It's currently 14.2. Tomorrow, showers and 19. ABC News.
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1: 23rd day of May. Good morning to you on this Saturday morning. Hopefully you've got great things planned. Let us know what you're up to. 0467922783. That's the contact number, or you can get on the Listen app, and it's so easy to get in contact with us. Let us know what's happening in your communities. Let us know the milestone games. Let us know anything you'd like everyone else to know about. We'd love to pass on the information, because that's what we're here for on a Saturday morning. Hopefully you've got great things planned and you've got a good weekend planned. As far as the weather goes, it's always an important part of the weekend, isn't it? So a little bit earlier on this morning, around 25 minutes past 6 every Saturday morning, we catch up with the Weather Bureau. This morning, we caught up with Robert Urbanek, and this is what he had to say, a little bit of a snippet of what he had to say in regards to what we can look forward to.
14: The weekend is looking rainy, in short, so there is a cold front entering South Australia from the west, and that will bring showers to the west, so particularly west of Tarcoola. There could be some thunderstorms in there which would result in some heavier, potentially moderate rain totals. So the sort of rainfall amounts we're talking about are between about 5 to 15 millimetres, perhaps up to about 25 to 30 in places. So yes, and it will be there will be cloud about. There'll be a few sunny breaks in there as well, but yes, a cloudy, rainy day. And in the east, though, it will be mostly dry, just a shower or two. Tomorrow, the showers will spread to the southeast, so Port Pirie could get about 5 to 10 millimetres. So, yeah, basically the east, like, there'll be a few clouds around today, maybe a light shower, but then tomorrow you'll get the heavier showers, the 5 to 10 millimetres, and for Adelaide as well, and right through to the southeast. And then early next week is really looking rainy about the south, Monday and Tuesday, maybe even into Thursday before things taper off next Thursday. So it's not just tomorrow. It is, as far as the south of the state's concerned, the agricultural areas, it is definitely the Monday, the Tuesday as well, and perhaps even the Wednesday that are all rainy. Once the cold front comes through, it will bring temperatures down. So in the far west, so like everywhere sort of more or less west of Cooper Pedy, it will only get up to around 16 to 17 degrees because that cold front will come through a bit earlier. Then Cooper Pedy and east of Cooper Pedy will be warmer. So like the far northeast will be at around 22, sort of central areas will be at around 19 to 20, Port Pirie, Adelaide around 20 as well. So basically the east of the state will still be a bit warmer today, the west will be colder. But then tomorrow the cool temperatures will make it all the way across the state. So most of the state will be at around 16 to 17, and even in the southeast there'll be patches around 15 to 16 on some of the higher country. So, and the cooler temperatures will stay there through Monday. So Monday is looking a bit cooler as well. And before things start to warm up early next week. So yeah, in short, tomorrow colder temperatures will spread across the state and you'll feel it. There'll be a bit of a dip in the temperatures and that it'll stay a bit cooler Monday, Tuesday as well.
1: I reckon it's the first time for a while that I've heard the word rainy used. Is rainy a word? I guess it is. Used it a few times, and there might be a little bit of rain around the place, so please be careful on the roads. As far as temperatures go, if you're heading down to Port Power versus Carlton game today in Adelaide, it's a possible shower, and 20 degrees is the expected temperature there for Adelaide. At Newry, where I'm heading to the Newry up to, Newry up to versus Tanunda. I've just got to stop and think about that for a sec. But heading to Newry today, 18 degrees, possible shower is expected there around the Barossa. As far as the York Peninsula goes, Maitland 19, Edithburgh 20, Kadena 20, Minleton 20, all with a possible shower expected there. As far as heading south is concerned, Kingscote and Pandana 19 and 17 respectively, with a shower or two expected in both of those locations. If you're heading south, Mount Gambier 17 degrees and cloudy, Keith 19 degrees and cloudy, Murray Bridge 19 degrees and cloudy. If you're heading to the Riverland, 19 degrees for both Renmark and Wakery, both cloudy expected there as far as the conditions are concerned. Shower or two expected in Port Pirie with 21 degrees, 16 degrees for Jamestown, 17 degrees for Clare, shower or two in those locations. As far as the Flinders is concerned, once again, a shower or two, 18 degrees for Hawker, a shower or two for Port Augusta and 21 degrees, and a shower or two for Oahu, 16 degrees expected as the top temperature there. Whalers expecting a shower or two and 21 degrees. Cleve and Kimber both 19 degrees with possible showers. The Lower Eyre Peninsula, Port Lincoln 20 degrees, Coffin Bay 21 degrees, Cummins 20 degrees, all expecting a shower or two. Sejuna's expecting, on the west coast, Sejuna's expecting 21 degrees, as is Woodna. Showers increasing in Sejuna, a shower or two for Woodna, both 21 degrees expected there. Elliston's expecting 22 degrees with a shower or two. Northwest Pastoral, Cooper Petey, 20 degrees, as is Roxby Downs, with a shower or two both expected in those locations. A shower or two also for Woomera and 19 degrees. Marler, 20 degrees, with showers increasing. And Lee Creek's expecting a shower or two and 20. Maree, 22 degrees, with a partly cloudy day. With a shower or two, for Maree. Moomba's expecting 23 degrees, which I think is the highest temperature I've read out. So anything from 16, I think I read out, to 23 across the whole of South Australia. But 23 degrees for Moomba, partly cloudy. And Oodnadatta, 22 degrees with a shower or two. So wherever you are in this great state of South Australia, if you're on the roads, if there's a shower or two expected, even if there's not showers expected, be careful on the roads because the road conditions might be a little bit different from what we're used to. And as far as the farming side of things go, let's hope those showers or two do fall in the right locations. Coming up next, it's time for a bit of fun. It's time for Let's Beat Pete, the producer, in a quiz. Back shortly.
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1: We need to beat the producer, Pete. He's lost one in, I think it's 5 weeks, Pete. Good morning to you.
18: G'day there, Chook.
1: Welcome back into the studio.
18: Thank you.
1: One in five, I think you've lost?
18: Yes. I know it's only one loss.
1: But it's really hurt you, hasn't it?
18: You wear these punches and you move on.
1: But the thing was, it was a double punch.
18: Because it
1: was up against two people. Your win-loss ratio against one-on-one is very good.
18: Mm.
1: Very good strike rate. And this is where George Yankovic comes into the equation. Mm. Local journalist, local reporter for the ABC. He's a very good young man, Pete.
18: Very bright.
1: That's
18: I think
1: what
18: I'm in
1: say.
18: Trouble.
1: But he's a lovely young fella. He's come into the studio on a Saturday morning for the quiz. George, welcome to you, mate.
19: Good morning. The message I'm getting is that I should be worried a bit about
1: you. You should be concerned for many reasons, George. One reason is you're up against Pete, so that's a concern.
18: Wouldn't worry too much about that,
1: George. The other thing you've got to be concerned about is the quiz has just been written up in the last couple of minutes. It's not a very well-organised quiz this week. I've been a little bit slack, but I'm sure you'll like the questions.
19: Oh, I'm excited. I've heard a lot about Pete's quizzing prowess.
1: Yeah, he's very good. He's very good. And it just puts a spring in his step. On a Saturday morning, when he leaves the studio just after 9 o'clock, after a win in the quiz, he's up and about. Don't you worry about that. He's very happy.
18: It's like kicking a goal. The last thing you want to do is come off.
1: The siren's gone.
18: Yeah. Yes.
1: Siren's gone. You're down by 5 points. You kick a goal. You win by a point. You celebrate. You take your shirt off and run around the studio.
18: Yeah, cheered
1: that's
18: off.
1: That's what it's like in the quiz, George. But anyway, let's get started. Question number one, first off, you must use your name as your buzzer, George. There's no slapping on the table or anything like that. It's all based on your name for your buzzer. Question number one. Good luck, guys.
18: Thank you.
19: Thank you.
1: Who won Eurovision this year? What country?
19: George. Bulgaria.
1: Congratulations.
18: Well
1: 1-0.
18: Well done, George.
1: Great start. Do you know the song that they sang?
19: It was something like a banger.
1: Yeah.
19: Not bangerang, not the Skillet song.
1: It was something like that.
19: Bangerang or something like that.
1: It was. Well done. This isn't for a point, but where did Delta come, the Australian?
18: Fourth.
1: Well done. Mm. That you don't get a point for that, Pete, though. Sorry about that.
18: That's all right.
19: No half points.
1: Yeah, no half points either. Question number two. Now, we've been celebrating, well, we're talking about Road Safety Week, but also it's the week of celebrating volunteers. Now, this is a nearest the pin. No need for the buzzer.
18: Mm-hmm.
1: According to Wikipedia and Google, which I do most of my research on, Pete, I'll get you to go first.
18: Yep.
1: How many CFS, such a great volunteer service in South Australia, we owe them so much because they look after us. What is the approximate amount of volunteers in South Australia of the CFS?
18: Okay, I'm going to say 10,000.
1: 10,000 for Pete?
19: I think it's...
1: You can say the same if you want to, George, or you can say something different.
19: Now, I may have lost a zero, but I think it's 1,300.
1: You lost a zero.
19: Oh, no.
1: You lost a zero. 13,000.
18: Wow, that's brilliant.
1: Pete, well done. It's not a ding, but I'll give you one because I know you like them.
18: I like dings.
1: There you go.
19: The only reason I even knew where to start was because we had Jim Keach, who's the new CFS chaplain, on breakfast last week, actually. So he's got a big job, 13,000 people.
1: 13,000 to 13,500 is what it says on Google as far as CFS in South Australia. And you know what? Cheerio to all of them.
18: Absolutely.
1: Absolutely brilliant. Mm. Question number three, once again, nearest the pin. So, Pete, you went first last time.
18: Mm-hmm.
1: George, you go first this time.
19: Copy that.
1: What is the age, she's going to be playing at the AFL Grand Final later on this year, Kylie Minogue? I want to know how old she is, George.
19: Oh,
1: bearing in mind, George, how old are you? 23, 24?
19: I'm 27.
1: 27, there you go.
19: 28.
1: Now, is it too young for a 27 or 28-year-old to know how old Kylie Minogue is?
18: Depends on whether he's a Kylie fan or not, I guess.
1: Yeah.
19: I'm probably not the most hardcore Kylie fan.
1: I should be so lucky.
18: There you go.
1: Mm.
19: Well,
1: do the locomotion, in fact. Anyway.
19: I'm thinking, now this is not going to be... is going to be flattering.
1: That's
19: but
1: okay.
19: I think the closest is... number I'm coming up with is, I want to say 58.
1: You want to say 58? What's so non-flattering about that? That's about how old I am, George. That was a backhanded slap across the face.
18: For me, that's
1: then.
18: Young. Yeah. In that case, it's very flattering.
1: So 58 is George's answer. What's your answer?
18: I'm going to say 57.
1: You cannot believe how disappointing this is for George, because the correct answer is 57.
19: Wow.
1: But guess what? George, she's 58 on the 28th of May. If we did this quiz next week, you would have been spot on.
19: Oh, yes. No.
1: That takes Pete to two, and George is on one. Question number four, once again nearest the pin.
18: Mm-hmm.
1: Once again, we'll go back to Pete to do the first guess. What is Australia's population, according to the census, in September 2025? So what is the population of Australia?
18: I'm going to say 26 million.
19: I'm going to say 27.
1: George, well done.
19: Oof.
1: It's nearly 28.
18: Ooh.
1: 27,724,744.
18: There you go.
1: As of September 2025.
18: Give or take.
1: Give or take a couple that may have just been hiding somewhere and not done their census. But anyway, I would have said less than that. I would have said 25.
19: In my mind, it's been 25 for a while. Yeah. It seems to, but then I just have to account for population growth.
1: Yeah, so nearly 28.
18: Wow. Yeah.
1: Nearly 28. Okay, question number five, and this is the question. The two of you came into the studio a little bit earlier on, ready for the quiz, and you could see that I was busy trying to get a quiz question organised. Currently, it's 2-2. It's Desmond. Desmond 2-2, currently the score.
18: Yep.
1: Now, we're on to question number five, and this is the question that I'm looking forward to the most. Once again, nearest the pin. Our boss, Kate Drinkwater, we love her dearly. She'd be listening. She'll be very embarrassed.
18: Mm-hmm.
1: How old is Kate Drinkwater?
19: Oh.
1: See, there you go. Oh, see, I love this because this is going to get you both in trouble.
19: This is not a fair question.
18: Well, I think it might have got you in trouble, Chuck. I hope you got permission to ask that question.
1: I have. She's given me the all clear to ask it.
18: Right.
19: Oh, boy.
1: She has replied that no one will know that, was her quote, which is why it makes this question even more interesting. So now I think we're back to George, aren't we, to go first?
18: Yeah.
1: So, George, you're even in a worse position than
19: Pete. Look, I'm going to err on the side of caution.
1: Yes.
19: And say 32.
1: Okay. Pete, you can either try and win the quiz by guessing the best closest thing,
18: yeah,
1: or you can be a real suckhole and say, "Oh, she'd only be 22."
18: Well, I know that I've had discussions with
1: for those people. I wish this was television. The way these two guys, George Yankovic and Pete Richards, are squirming in their seats with this question,
19: they're
1: not happy. The lovely Kate Drinkwater would be listening. She's our boss.
18: Mm.
1: Our contracts are yet to be renewed. we may get the flick.
18: They may not be renewed.
1: We may get the flick. Your answer?
18: I'm going to say

0: 38. Only because
1: ABC, the ABC will be looking for a brand new producer of Saturday morning
0: yes, true.
1: Show because it's the correct been... answer, George, well done, you've hit the lead, is 34.
2: There you go.
1: Wow. So you were closest. Guess what her birthday is? Just out of interest, this is not for a point.
0: Yeah.
1: Guess what when her birthday is?
0: When?
1: New Year's Eve. I did not know that.
0: No, 31st December.
1: Yeah, there you go.
2: That's going to be over. That's losing the birthday lottery.
1: Yeah, that's awful, isn't it? Although it's a huge celebration if you're celebrating on New Year's Eve.
0: True.
1: Because you've got your birthday and getting rid
0: but
1: of
0: you have to wait till midnight, really.
1: Yeah, so. Good point. Mm. Good point. George has taken the lead. Pete, you're under pressure here.
0: I know.
1: The young buck.
0: In more ways than one.
1: The young buck. Question number six.
0: Yep.
1: Which is, and this is a buzzer question, which is the higher population of New Zealand? The North Island or the South?
2: George, South. Oh, I thought this was a trick question.
0: So, North.
1: Yes.
0: Hmm.
1: Now, we haven't got a drum roll, there's six questions. It's three all, and it comes down to the last question.
0: Right.
1: It is a speed. I know you will both know the answer to this question.
0: Right.
1: You will both know the answer, so it comes down to speed.
0: Yep.
1: I've only got...
0: George is going to...

0: Now, George, before I let you go, it's a Saturday morning. Thank you very much for coming in. You didn't have to. You wanted to. Really appreciate the time that you've put in to be here this morning. I'm going to let you go, but before I do let you go, what are you up to this weekend, mate? What have you got planned?
1: I am going to be seeing Art, the play.
0: Oh, nice.
1: At Her Majesty's Theatre. It's touring around the country, and Richard Roxburgh is in it.
0: Excellent.
1: Who is fantastic. He was in Rake, obviously. And I'm just very keen to see it. It's meant to be a sort of a send-up of the art world,
0: yeah.
1: You know, where these three friends just talk about whether this painting is good or not. But if I understand correctly, the gimmick is you never see the painting. So,
0: oh, okay.
1: So
0: that'd be very, very interesting. And when's that? That's in Adelaide later on this afternoon, is it? Or
1: that
0: tonight?
1: Closes on Sunday. It's
0: shows
1: only.
0: Oh, very good. George Yankovic, thank you very much. We love you around the studio here, and we love you coming in to do the quiz, and we really thank you. And congratulations, pushing him to the very end.
1: Mm. I'll see you next time, Pete.
2: Yeah, good on you, George.
0: We'll get George back again.
2: Yeah, he's great.
0: He's great value. Pete, well done, mate.
2: Thank you.
0: I think that's 5 wins out of 6.
2: Yeah, something like that. Yeah, yes,
0: well,
2: yes,
0: done. You just have a notch somewhere. You just keep on notching them off.
2: I've got a spreadsheet.
0: Yeah, you have.
2: Yeah.
0: Pete Richens, thanks very much, and well done, mate.
2: Good on you, Chuck. Thanks.
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7: This is ABC North and West and Eyre Peninsula with Ian Haslett.
0: Pete's done it again. Another win in the quiz. Well done to Pete Richens, who's gone back out into the producer's booth. And speaking of wins, someone who will be going for another win tonight will be the Adelaide Thunderbirds. They're going okay at the moment. They're sitting on top of the ladder, sitting around that top and exactly where they should be. And to talk a bit of national sport, because there's soccer grand final, there's footy on this afternoon, there's plenty of things going on. It's a very good morning to Joe Franklin. How are you, Joe?
8: I'm doing really well. I'm probably not as worried about my job as what Pete is about his at the moment.
0: Yeah, I tell you what, I'm just checking my phone to see if the boss, Kate Drinkwater, has been in contact, and we haven't received any messages just yet, but let's see how we go. Joe, the Thunderbirds are going nicely.
8: Yes.
0: The Vixens were undefeated, but they've been knocked off their perch once.
8: Yes, they have, and that was a really interesting game. And even with the Thunderbirds last week, and I think Samira really did sum it up very well in her after-match discussion when she said that to let a 10-goal lead go was not what they were very happy about. Happy to be able to hang on in the end and win the game, a very physical match, mind you, but to let a 10-goal lead slip was just a little bit of a concern, I think, for them. But have rallied themselves together again and have gone over to New South Wales to play the Giants. Now, they have been really taking it up to the top sides, haven't been able to crack a win, but have certainly pushed some of the top sides. So even though they've got a couple, the Giants, a few injury worries there for them, but we will not be taking them lightly, and we'll be wanting to make sure that we really put the foot to the pedal and come away with a big win.
0: Absolutely. As far as the AFL footy goes, The Sir Doug Nicholls round, the Indigenous round, is a big one. It always is. And Friday nights is always a big round. But I've got to say, I watched Richmond versus Essendon last night, and I was not overly impressed by the standard of football for a Friday night. It was bottom versus second to bottom. There were injuries all over the place. There were skill errors all over the place. But, it was a pretty good game for a fairly long duration on Thursday night when the Hawks got over the line in a very chilly Tasmania.
8: Oh, and so wet.
0: Yeah.
8: The ground was just so wet. You could see when they were walking on it, like the water oozing up out of the, which didn't really help the play. But honestly, Chuck, I think it's time that Crows had a real good look at themselves, really and truly, that they just cannot seem to finish off teams that are above them on the ladder. And I think there's some players who probably need to do some really big self-reflecting over the next few days and decide exactly where they're at the moment and what they need to do. Because talk about skill errors, they made some bad decisions, some bad decision making and some

0: Vasculares.
1: Absolutely. Today, two big games for two different reasons. The Cats at the Cattery versus Sydney. That'll be a beauty. Always is, those two teams. One sitting fourth, one sitting top. Both of them in pretty good form, so that'll be a big game. But apparently, there's a guy called Scott Pendlebury who's playing. I think he's got a milestone game on today. I don't know whether you've heard anything about it for the last 3 or 4 months. Have you? Have you heard anything about
0: Oh no, not very much at all. Honestly, it's just like, well, imagine if you're living in Victoria. I mean,
1: Yeah.
0: where is Australia and are getting what we're getting, let
1: We're
0: alone
1: joking.
0: what they're
1: Yeah,
0: doing?
1: we're joking about it. It's 433. It's a
0: Oh, it's
1: magnificent
0: huge.
1: record, but we wish Collingwood versus West Coast Eagles. It's at the MCG, and of course tonight's game. Pete Richens, I'm not sure whether he's going to Adelaide Oval after he's seen his mighty Glenelg play to see Carlton play Port Power, but he might be better off just driving home rather than going to Adelaide Oval, because I think Port will be too good, won't they?
0: Well, I would have thought so a couple of weeks ago, but you just never know. These sides that, new coaches come in and players just seem to rally around. And I don't think Josh will be taking this game that lightly. That he well, I think he would have taken a different perspective on it to what he would have a couple of weeks ago with the changes at Carlton. But I reckon there's some really good matchups in that game. And yeah, I think it's probably about time Port got back on the winning list. And but gee, I think Carlton will push him. I have no doubt.
1: Yeah, absolutely. Hey, who's going to win the soccer? Very quickly, in one word, will it be Auckland FC or will it be Sydney? In one word, what do you think?
0: I'm hoping Sydney.
1: On that note, Joe Franklin, we better keep on moving because it's 8 o'clock. Thank you very much, Joe Franklin. We'll catch up with you next week.
0: Thanks, Chuck. Have a good one.
1: Well, I asked for one word, I suppose. She gave it to me, didn't she? But the A-League soccer is on this weekend, the grand final. It'll be a big game, Sydney versus Auckland, and it will be a beauty. We might catch up with Pete Richens a little bit later on, because I think that's what his fun fact about, if we've got time. But it is now 8 o'clock, which means it's time for your news. We'll be back shortly.
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3: ABC News with Richard Davies. Good morning. Hundreds of people gathered outside Parliament House last night protesting against the felling of trees to make way for the North Adelaide Golf Course redevelopment. Brianna Fiore reports.
4: It's the second time protesters have gathered on the steps of Parliament in 2 weeks, with the last protest attracting a crowd of more than 2,000 people. There was also a strong police presence at the site. Despite many of the 600 trees already coming down, Matt Monty from the Parklands Association says the group wants to prevent this from happening again, and fears the eastern parklands could be the next target. The state government says it will plant 3 new trees for every mature one it chops down due to the golf course redevelopment. The Parklands Association is encouraging protests to be peaceful.
3: A Queensland man has been charged after an anti-terrorism investigation for allegedly encouraging acts of violence online. Joshua McIntosh reports.
5: Counter-terrorism authorities yesterday executed a search warrant in Bowenville, southwest of Dalby, and charged a 48-year-old man. It's alleged he used an encrypted social media platform to encourage acts of violence against political institutions. The 48-year-old allegedly encouraged others to carry out acts of politically motivated violence in Australia and overseas. He's been charged with one count of using a carriage service to menace, harass or cause offence, which carries a maximum penalty of 5 years in jail. The man's due to appear before Warwick Magistrates Court today.
3: Australians detained by Israel as part of a flotilla of aid to Gaza are vowing to fight on. The 11 Australians are now in Turkey, awaiting to return home after the global Samud flotilla was intercepted by Israeli authorities. Some of the protesters allege they received unacceptable treatment from their captors, but Israel insists they were handled sensitively. Zach Schofield is in Istanbul and says the campaign will continue.
6: We've got at least 3 Australian activists currently being scanned for broken bones. From here, we'll figure out what to do next. But many of my friends here, including the Australians, have had our hearts emboldened to continue.

0: continue this struggle.
1: Lebanese health authorities say six paramedics have been killed in two Israeli strikes on the south of the country. The ministry says the attacks are violations of international law. More than 3,100 people have been killed in Lebanon since Hezbollah fired at Israel in the opening salvos of a new war on the 2nd of March. Leaders in the rebel-controlled city of Goma in the Democratic Republic of Congo have made their first public appeal for international assistance in containing an Ebola outbreak. The AFC M23 Rebel Alliance is working to contain the virus and warns it could spread without coordinated intervention. There are now more than 750 confirmed cases and the suspected death toll is now approaching 180. Dr. Freddie Kaniki is an epidemiologist serving with the rebel group and says a bipartisan effort is required.
2: It is truly shameful that politics can take precedence over everything else whilst people are dying. There comes a time when humanity must prevail, a time when we must say, let's get on with it. Let's put politics aside for now and focus on the people. Then we'll come back to politics later. This disease knows no borders.
1: Researchers say a sharp rise in mental health disorder cases over the past 30 years may stem from long-term structural factors worsened by lingering effects of COVID pandemic-related stress. A new study has found around 1.2 billion people around the world have a mental health disorder, double the figure from 1990. Anxiety and major depressive disorders were the most common. Lead author, Associate Professor Damien Santomoro says from the University of Queensland, says abuse and declining social connectedness are some of the major factors.
3: This is a time of critical social development where they're supposed to be interacting with each other, seeing each other, partying, whatever the teenagers do, whatever adolescents do, but they couldn't. They were in lockdown or they were trying to avoid the illness. And so I think this has diminished their, you know, exposure to social interaction during a critical period.
1: Port Adelaide stand-in captain Zach Butters is set to play his 150th game at home against Carlton tonight. Coach Josh Carr says he's super impressed by Butters and has enjoyed watching him grow over the years. The Power will be looking to re-sign the star midfielder at the end of the season. Taking a look at South Australia's weather, isolated showers in the west, possibly reaching central parts in the evening. Port Lincoln 20, Port Pirie 21, Mount Gambier 17, Redmark and Broken Hill 19. Adelaide, cloudy with a possible shower, a top of 20, currently 14.4, tomorrow showers and 19. ABC News.
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6: Good morning to you on this Saturday morning, the 23rd day of May. It is 5 minutes past eight and hopefully we're starting your weekend well. What are you up to? Let us know what you're up to. We've got a whole lot of milestone games that we'll read out very shortly that have been sent through to us, which we really appreciate. Let us also know what's happening in your community. Is there an art show? Is there a craft show? Is there a market? Is there an event? Is there a reunion? What is there? Let us know so we can let everyone else know so they can get to it also. Coming up very shortly, we're going to catch up with Jamie McNamara, who's the coach of the Ports Footy Club here in Port Pirie. The SGL Round 5 action is on today and we'll catch up with Jamie very shortly. But before we do, the Whyalla Footy League Round 5 action started last night. And West Whyalla, who sit third on the ladder, they had a 24-point win over the top of Central Whyalla, who sit fifth on the ladder. So no surprises, I don't suppose, in regards to the result because of the ladder positions. But in other games in the Whyalla Round 5 action is North Whyalla, who sit bottom of the ladder, take on top place South Whyalla today. And probably the game of the round will be Warrina Bay, who sit fourth, taking on Rupina, who sit second. So that's Whyalla Footy League Round 5 action. Last night's game result, 78-54 was the scoreline in West Whyalla's favour. And other games on this weekend we mentioned. As far as Port Lincoln Footy League's concerned, their round of action today, probably the game of the round will be Mallee Park home ground advantage taking on second placed Lincoln South. So it's third versus second on the ladder. In other games, it's fourth versus top, which is Wayback's fourth, taking on top of the table Marble Range. And in the other game, it's bottom versus second to bottom, a bit like last night's game, Essendon versus Richmond. Boston's need to win if they any chance to get a bit of a roll on and make the finals, you would think, because if Boston

lose, that means they're two games clear on the bottom. So that'll be a pretty important game for Boston's and Tasman Imperials, sixth versus fifth, respectively, in the Port Lincoln Footy League. But in the SGL, in the Spencer Golf League, it's probably the game of the day is where Jamie McNamara's team, Ports, will be heading. They're on top of the ladder, and they take on third-placed West Augusta in Port Augusta, and it's a very good morning as he's about to hop in his car and head north to Port Augusta to Jamie McNamara.

0: if you weren't biased to one team, I'd think you'd be saying probably Solomon Town and South Augusta might be also very close. I mean, we're first versus third. That's second versus fourth. So, yeah, probably a toss-up.
1: As far as the comp goes and as far as the season goes, we've spoken to you a little bit earlier on in the season, but probably haven't in the last recent weeks. How is the season going? You're obviously pretty happy because you sit on top of the table, but it hasn't been all smooth sailing, has it?
0: No, I was a lot happier before the game last week. I'll tell you that. We played Lions last week, and they we went into the game, I think, pretty confident after beating Solomon Town the week before, and in the grand final rematch, and then Lions really took it up to us and put a lot of pressure on us, and a lot of the boys didn't handle it as well as they had in previous weeks, I think. And we were played as well as we were let, and we got beaten by 3 points.
1: Yeah, absolutely. I mean, sometimes teams can play badly, but sometimes, well, a lot of the time, it's because of the opposition, what they're allowing. So full credit to the Lions as far as that goes. Jamie, as far as talks that we're going to have very shortly, in coming weeks, Mortlock Shield and Nutrien Cup are coming up in a couple of weeks' time on the long weekend in June. Can you let us know what's happening as far as the SGL is concerned? Is there a game organised for that weekend? What's the situation in SGL side of things?
0: Yeah, we have a game at Memorial Oval on June long weekend against Spencer Golf League versus Whyalla Football League. And that'll be in A grade, under 18s and under 15s grades. So looking forward to that.
1: How do we find it in regards to availability of players? Do a lot of the players in the SGL put their hands up? I think it's a common question for a lot of these long weekend games, because some people are really keen to perform at the highest level against, you know, better quality opposition. But some also schedule it for a weekend away and hopefully get away from the sport for a little while. Are the SGL players jumping at the chance of playing at a high level?
0: Last year we were looking like a pretty good side, and a lot of lads made themselves available. It's a bit of a year by year thing. Like we don't have a rule in the league where you have to play, so there's always a few that don't. They take that week off, you know, have a rest their bodies. I think I'd prefer it if we could have the full squad playing, because if you don't have your full squad playing, well, then you think, well, really, what's the point of doing it?
1: As a coach, what's your thoughts? And this is a bit of a loaded question. What are your thoughts as a coach when you've
0: got a lot of players?
1: You do encourage?
0: Yeah, definitely. Yeah. We had five lads play last year in the zone team.
1: Yep.
0: So, you know, and they loved it.
1: Yeah. Yeah. I mean, and it's testing themselves against better quality opposition, isn't it? So it's a learning curve. They're probably going to learn something along the way as well, potentially, aren't they?
0: Well, you're not going to you know, when you finish your career and after you've played a couple of hundred games of football, you're not going to remember round four at Henry Oval, you know, for a normal game. But you might remember it in a combined game.
1: Yeah, very good point, Jamie. And, Jamie, before I let you go, how's everything going? We talk A-grade all the time, but how's everything going in junior grades? Because Port Pirie and SGL are completely different situations to what we're used to in northern areas, et cetera, et cetera, et cetera. Because you have junior grades playing at different times and a lot of junior grades with a lot of different ages. How's numbers looking and how are those comps going?
0: Yeah, our 15s and our 18s, they play on our normal game day. So we have 15s, 18s, seconds in league. So that's not on our normal game day. But the under 13s and under 11s, under 9s and Auskick, they play typically on Sunday mornings. So, which, you know, I think, depending on what year you asked in what grade, it's depending how the numbers are going. I think we're just no different to anywhere else in the country. There's some years you've got a bit of a glut of numbers, and other years there's a bit of a drought in certain grades. So everyone's going through one grade or another that's hadn't got a lot of numbers in it. I think that's pretty typical to country sport at the moment, to be honest.
1: Yep. And in closing, Jamie, you've been coaching at the highest level for a few years now. I think, is this your third or your fourth year at the top of Ports?
0: It's my fourth year at Ports.
1: Are you still enjoying it as much as what you were day one?
0: Yeah, definitely. I mean, we've still got the core group of players that have been there the whole time. And to be honest, I coached most of them bloody in the under nines and under 11s, that sort of stuff as well. So these kids have grown up with me, to be honest. And yeah, that's good to see their development.

0: It's like a family. Like a family. Jamie McNamara, always great to catch up with you, mate. We thank you for your time. We know that you're about to hop in the car and head to Port Augusta. We appreciate your time, and drive safe and have a good weekend, mate.
1: No worries. Thanks, Chuck. See you, mate.
0: That's Jamie McNamara. He's the coach of Ports here in Port Pirie. He's a good man. Those people around Oruro would know. Well, a lot of people would know him around regional South Australia with the football. He played a lot of football, and now he's coaching a lot of football, and it's great to have him on board. As mentioned, Solomon Town will be at home taking on South Augusta. West Augusta will take on Ports. As mentioned, that's in Port Augusta. And Central Augusta will take on Props Risdon, or the Lions. That's 6th versus 5th on the ladder, respectively. And as mentioned, the 5th place team on the ladder defeated the top team last week. So that goes to show that anything could happen any day of the week. You never know what's going to happen in regards to the game of footy, which is great for the comp when you're not sure, when it's not easy to predict who's going to win. Coming up next, we're going to head to the EP.
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0: We've been celebrating volunteers all over the place as far as ABC North and West and Eyre Peninsula is concerned. And also we love our sport, obviously, on a Saturday morning. And this Saturday morning, we're not only talking to what's happening this weekend, but we're looking forward to the long weekend because, as you would know, there's country champs in netball, there's the Nutrien Cup, it's going to be in Crystalbrook this year, but, of course, the Mortlock Shield. It's a huge event over on the EP, and I thought it'd be about time to catch up with someone to chat about the Mortlock Shield and find out a bit more about it. And who better to speak to than someone who's played in it a lot, a legend of around the EP area, and also the chair of the EP Football Board. It's a very good morning to Gus Glover. How are you, Gus?
5: I'm very well, Chuck. How you going, mate?
0: Very well. Gus, tell us what the Mortlock Shield means to you individually. Forget about your Football Board hat. What does it mean to you personally? Because you played in a lot of Mortlock Shields, I've been told.
5: Yeah, I did... Well, when I was playing, played in a number of Mortlock Shields, and yeah, I always enjoyed them. It was great just to put yourself up against the best in the region, and yeah, just to play a bit better level of footy than club level, and yeah, really enjoyed the camaraderie and friendships that I made over the years doing that.
0: It's the long weekend in June. It's the first weekend in June, and it'll be a big weekend in June. How big is it for the EP, the Mortlock Shield? Because it's got a lot of history, hasn't it?
5: Yeah, well, the Mortlock Shield is coming into its 90th year, I believe. Originally started in 1936, and yeah, whilst it originally wasn't always played annually, it has been, I think, since the mid-50s. So it would have to be, if not one of the longest carnivals of its type, I would have thought, in the country. So, yeah, it's got a lot of tradition, and it's had a great following for a long, long time.
0: For those people that don't know, has it always been at Port Lincoln? Like, do all the EP leagues come to Port Lincoln every weekend, or has there ever been a rotation, or has it always been at Port Lincoln?
5: Good question, Chuck. In my time, anyway, it's always been in Port Lincoln. I believe it's always been held down there. The format hasn't really changed a great deal over the years. We've had a bit of a change in landscape, obviously. During that time, there was a lot of leagues that would have originally been playing in that carnival that no longer exists. They've been merged and merged into other leagues and consolidated. So apart from that, no, the format of the comp really hasn't changed a great deal over in that 90 years.
0: As far as the comp's concerned, I'm not sure whether you've done a bit of research for me on this Saturday morning, but who's probably been the most successful over those 90 years? Is there anyone that's won it a lot more times than anyone else, or is it something that's fairly level across the board?
5: Great Flinders have won it the most times out of any league at 27, I believe. So they're the league that everybody likes to dislike. they're the league that everybody loves to beat for obvious reasons. They've had some, probably more success than any other league in that period of time.
0: Gus, what is the format? For those people that don't know, it's the long weekend in June, obviously, but what is the format over the 3 days? How does it all work, and what's the format of teams playing who? And, of course, you've got the under-15s set up as well. How does it all work in regards to that weekend?
5: Yeah, that's right. So we start off on Saturday with the seniors. There's four leagues on the peninsula, and the Port Lincoln League is split into two. So we have Lincoln City and Lincoln Districts, Far West, Great Flinders and Eastern Air. So the five teams play in a Lightning Carnival round robin, two 20-minute halves per game. And everyone plays each other once, and the winner's decided on percentage and points. So the Lightning Carnival type scenario lends itself to some pretty attacking football, which is, you know, really good to watch.
0: It must be great also on the social side of things, because people travelling from far and wide, you've got people from over Sojourner and even further that coming to Port Lincoln with teammates for a weekend in Port Lincoln. It'd be a good social side of things as far as that goes too.
5: Yeah, it's a massive social event, a big weekend on the calendar on the peninsula. And as you mentioned before, with the under-15s playing on the Sunday, and they play a similar round-robin Lightning Carnival style on that one day with the same teams playing. It's a really big social event, and for those that have played and been associated with a carnival like that, you meet a lot of people over the years, and it's always good to catch up. Air Peninsula is a fairly big area. We all sort of know a lot of people on the EP because it's a large area, but a small community, if you know what I mean.
0: Yep, and, absolutely.
5: So it's awesome. Awesome weekend, and also provides a pathway for the juniors. The Norwood Cup's played on the Sunday, and that's obviously something that the Norwood Football Club are looking at for potential players to go over and play with them, and also with the senior side of it, anyone that may have not quite been picked up early on in their football and developed a bit later, there's a chance for those guys to be looked at, and also the carnival, both carnivals for the 15s and the seniors are used to pick their peninsula representative teams that will play in the state country champs in the Barossa in July, and the under-15s will go to Adelaide in the school holidays in July as well.
0: Yeah, it's a brilliant carnival, and like you say, 90 years, it's a great carnival and has been for many years. Now, I'm going to get you to put your EP football board hat on now, although maybe keep it off for just a second. We'll keep the hat off for a second. Who's the tip, Gus? Who's the tip as far as Gus Glover's concerned? You're a legend of the sport. You're a legend of the area. Is there any league that you're going to say has got the edge this year, or do you think it'll be pretty even across the board?
5: Not sure about legend status there, Chuck, but Western Air have had really good buy in the last few years, and two out of the last three they've won. So I'm tipping if they continue that buy in with their playing group out of the league, I think they'll be hard to beat. I did see Great Flinders squad. They've got a pretty handy squad, so I think they should be up there with them. Yeah, Lincoln City won only a couple of years ago as well. So it just really depends on the availability of players and the buy-in that you get from that. But yeah, I don't know. I reckon Western Air and Great Flinders maybe.
0: Yep. Gus, finally, before I do let you go, as mentioned, you're the chair of the EP Football Board. For those people that aren't from the EP, that are listening to the show this morning, what's the EP Football Board all about? Is it all about keeping an eye on all the leagues, how they're travelling? What's the board, the EP board, there for, and what's your main purpose of having that important board?
5: Yeah, it's basically to make sure communication within the leagues is good, and it gives an opportunity for us to all sit at the one table. So all leagues are represented on that board. We also have sample representation, juniors and senior representation from the zone, and Norwood also sit at the table as well. So, and as well as our regional umpire manager. So we have a really good mix of people that we can discuss issues. Some issues might be individualised to each league, or we could have some issues that we share in common. So just a really good way to talk about that and try and be strategic about how we approach some of those things.
0: What you do well. I have a bit to do with the EP leagues over there as far as other things that I do in my life, and I reckon you run a pretty good ship over there, Gus, all the leagues. So Hats off to you guys. Thank you very much for joining us this Saturday morning, Gus. We wish all you all the very best. But the Mortlock Shield, it's got a lot of tradition, a lot of great tradition. A lot of great footballers come out of there, and the Norwood guys and others will be sniffing around to see how good the players are on the long weekend in June. We wish you all the very best. And once again, Gus, really appreciate your time this morning, mate.
5: Thanks for the chat, Chuck.
0: Always good to catch up with different people, different correspondents and different people that are doing a lot of volunteer work in regards to Gus Glover being the chair of the EP Football Board over there, and does a great job, as do all the volunteers around our sporting clubs. It's 23 minutes past 8 on your Saturday morning, and it's nearly time to catch up with Caitlin Sullivan, who's the person who I'm going to talk to about the netball side of things on the long weekend in June. I know it's a couple of weeks away, but we need to plan, and a lot of people are looking forward to a couple of weeks' time when all of these big carnivals are happening, and we'll catch up with Caitlin very, very shortly. But before we do, thank you very much for everyone sending through text messages. We'll get through the milestone games a little bit later on. But also to Harvey and to Greg, mentioning an article we had on earlier in regards to Road Safety Week, and they're both saying the same thing, and it's a very good point in regards to the road safety authorities and some of the rules they could make or some of the rules they could change. Both of these guys, Greg and Harvey, both mentioning bike users, e-scooters, e-bikes, etc., etc., etc., etc., motorbikes, shouldn't be wearing black or grey. They should be wearing more visual colours. Now, I'm not sure how the rules are going to get changed, whether it's high-vis stuff or... But anyway, that's the thought process of a couple of our listeners sending through texts. And you know what? I agree with them. I reckon they need to be brighter colours rather than wearing black or grey and making it hard to see the cyclists, making it hard to see the motorbikes. So that's a good idea. And thank you for those two texters coming through to 0467 922 783. I've got an apology to make, a very important apology to Caitlin Sullivan, who's from Netball SA, because I promised her yesterday when I was going to ring her live on a Saturday morning that I'd send her an email to give her an idea of what questions I'm going to ask, and I clean forgot. So she's coming in nervous, she's coming in not knowing what I'm going to ask, but it's a very good morning to Netball SA's Caitlin Sullivan. How are you, Caitlin?
4: I'm good, Shook. How are you?
0: I'm sorry about that. I did forget to send you through some questions, but they're going to be nice and easy, because weekend is country champs. What can we look forward to?
4: Yes. Our favourite weekend of the year. So we've got 93 teams from across 24 associations in SA coming down to play our three-day carnival. And we're really, really excited.
0: How are we looking as far as the, I'm going to say seniors, but I think that's probably not the right open age. I know in the past they've struggled with the open age. How are the numbers of teams looking for that comp this year, Caitlin?
4: Yep, no, good. We're sitting at eight teams. Eight associations have submitted teams, which is fantastic. So the senior competition is the competition we use to also badge accredit our umpires. So umpires from across the state can use these games to get tested to get their next badge level. So it's really important that we have this senior competition still continuing across the years. So it's really nice to see that we've got eight coming again this year. So, yeah.
0: Caitlin, we're talking about the long weekend in a couple of weeks' time, and we talk about the Mortlock Shield. We'll be talking about the Nutrien Cup very shortly with the SANFL's Simon Perdue. And obviously the country champs as far as the netball goes, where everyone around the state heads to Adelaide. Are you finding that people are making mention to you or finding it more difficult with the cost of living, the cost of accommodation, the cost of fuel? Is it getting tough for people to do all this travelling that you're finding or are you hearing?
4: Yeah, certainly it's been part of conversations. We know that it's tough for people, particularly in regional areas, that just generally getting to games on a Saturday, letting alone coming down to Adelaide for the weekend. But we try to make the weekend as good an experience as possible for them to come down. But yeah, definitely the fuel is a big thing at the moment. Finding accommodation, we've actually, for the first time since I can remember, we've actually moved the carnival just due to our redevelopment at Mile End Stadium. So extra travel for people to go to as well, because we're down at Morphett Vale, so a bit further south for for some people to head. So, yeah, certainly a consideration. But, yeah, we try to make everything, you know, a good experience for everyone.

0: make it worthwhile coming down. So,
1: what's the most popular division? What's the most popular age group in regards to the amount of teams you've got, Caitlin?
0: Yeah, we always get lots in the 13 and 15 and under team. So this is probably pretty standard across the sport. That's, you know, the where the bulk of our players, you know, really lock in. So yeah, we're pretty much on par with last year. We've got a couple of extra teams in 15s and a couple of extra teams in 13s. So really good to see those numbers remaining steady across all the grades. So, yeah.
1: Caitlin, what does it mean to Netball SA in regards to the country champs on the long weekend? What does it mean with the Thunderbirds going so well? Do you find that a bit of an attraction and a bit of a plus and maybe a bit of an incentive and an excitement level?
0: Yeah, for sure. Certainly, we work really hard to try and connect the Thunderbirds with the community across the state, understanding that netball happens everywhere in SA, not just in metro. So, it's really exciting to see the Thunderbirds going so well. Normally, we do have a home match on this weekend. It's a great opportunity for people, you know, attending the carnival that can then attend the Thunderbirds match who might not be able to in other weeks, but. Unfortunately, this year we didn't get our request across the line. It's something that we push for every year when we, you know, talk to the SSN about the fixturing, and it's probably our number one request to make sure we get a home final on a home game on the long weekend. But hopefully next year we can get that back on and make sure everyone has a game to go to.
1: We'll talk about the top division in particular, but who's the team to beat in the top division? Is there someone that dominates more so than anyone else?
0: Well, last year the two grand finalists. From the southeast, they're actually not attending this year, so I think it's up for anyone to take. I can't play favourites. I think Great Southern will be up there. I think Whaler will be up there. I'd love to see Western Air up there too. So we'll see how we go.
1: And very quickly, Caitlin, because I better let you go, and we better keep on moving as well. What is the format? You mentioned it goes for 3 days. Those people that want to come down and watch some great regional netball.
0: Yeah.
1: What's the format and how does it work for the 3 days?
0: Yeah, so the 11 and unders are playing a one-day carnival, so they play on the Sunday. The seniors play Saturday and Sunday, so they've got their minor rounds across Saturday and Sunday morning, and then they'll play their finals Sunday afternoon. And then all the other ages, so 13s, 15s and 17s, will play minor rounds across Saturday and Sunday and then finals on Monday. So it's a jam-packed weekend. These girls are playing lots and lots of netball. So, should be really good to watch.
1: All the best to everyone. Thank you to Netball SA and all the very best. And a big thank you to all the volunteers. We're talking about the netballers playing, but there's coaches, there's managers, there's parents.
0: Yeah.
1: There's a lot of money being forked out to make sure all the kids and all the players are able to play on this long weekend as far as the country champs of netball go. And Caitlin Sullivan, really appreciate your time this morning.
0: Thanks for having me, Chuck.
1: That's Caitlin Sullivan. Does a great job for Netball SA. And as I say, an apology to her because she wasn't sure what questions I was going to ask. And I promised her I'd send through the questions yesterday. And I clean forgot. Oops. One person who doesn't need any questions sent because he knows exactly what my questions will be. We've been talking about the long weekend. We're planning for a couple of weeks' time when it's the Mortlock Shield in Port Lincoln where all the EP teams converge on Port Lincoln for the weekend. That's a three-day event. The Country Carnival's a three-day event as far as the Country Champs of Netball goes down in Adelaide. Well, the next one we're going to be talking about is the Nutrien Cup. This year it's at Crystal Brook, and it's a one-day event, and it's bang, bang, bang, away we go with under-17s as well as the open age. And it's going to be a cracking day on the Saturday of the long weekend. To talk about it, Simon Perdue from the SANFL. How are you, Simon?
2: Yeah, good, thanks, Chuck. How are you this morning?
1: Really good. Crystal Brook is the place to be if you're around the Mid-North to watch the four leagues. Go for it.
2: Yep, so in our 19th year this year, first time at Crystal Brook, so each of the four leagues that play in it, so the Northern Area is obviously the host, Northeastern, the Clare Base Comp, Adelaide Plains and the York Peninsula. Every 4 years they've taken the turns hosting, so this year, previously it's been at Jamestown and Gladstone and Broughton, but this year it's at Crystal Brook. Looking for a great day of weather to highlight some great footy.
1: I've seen the Northern Areas squad. I tell you what, it looks very, very good. Because you're one of the organisers or the main organiser, you've probably seen all the squads. Are the squads looking pretty strong across the board?
2: I have, yes. All four get sent to me. I have to organise the day, permits and all the boring admin stuff. But, yeah, some pretty handy footballers we've run around this year, especially northern areas. I think they're the smoky to get the job done with some of the names that have come into that one. Nick Regurke, obviously Hugh Jackson back at Crystal Brook. There's some going to be some pretty handy footballers for them. In a few of the other leagues, also we've got the reigning Madigan medalist, Adam Coe, moved from Ports down to RSMU in the North Eastern League. So Coe will be back, could be his first taste of this sort of football. York Peninsula, we're talking the likes of Otis Carthy at CMS is just tearing the comp up at the moment. And then we've got the intrigue of whether Chris Burgess, the West Adelaide spearhead, whether he's playing out of Parsky on permit from Westies at times, whether he makes himself available. And, of course, Adelaide Plains will rely heavily on the run and carry there of their reigning medalists Bailey Arthur and Luke Barnett from Two Wells. So a lot of guys with some state experience, Callis Freer, Matty Longbottom. Now, these guys all played in the state game last year against Western Australia, so you'll be looking at them for some impact on the day.
1: I love the comp. I love the fact that it's one day. I love the fact that you see the under-17s in the morning and the adults or the open age in the afternoon, and it's bang, bang, bang. You see them all perform, and it's a great day. A big cheerio to Graham Wandle, who's recently retired from one of the coordinators of the carnival. He's been doing it for millions of years. Who's taken over Graham Wandle's spot there, Simon?
2: Yeah, so Graham's sat on the Country Zone Committee where we have a representative from each league club's Country Zone. So for Woodville West Torrens, it's now Michael Vigor, ex-president of the Adelaide Plains Football League. And the other person there gives us a hand was previously Andrew Bowley for the North Adelaide, and there he's been replaced by Ronnie Redford, who now is at Port Pirie, ex of Ceduna. A lot of people through your area would know The Rock.
1: Yeah.
2: So they're my two offsiders, I suppose, for the day. I do most of the organising and the running, and those guys smile and wave and do all the things that people of that level need to do.
1: Simon, as far as the under-17s is concerned, and the open age for that matter, are there people sniffing around that might be interested in whether it be North Adelaide or Woodville West Torrens or other league teams from Adelaide? Do they send reps to have a bit of a look at the talent of both under-17s and A-grade quality?
2: Well, North and the Eagles will definitely be there. I'm not sure if there will be any other guys in trench coats in Canedo taking notes.
1: Balaclavas.
2: We have some guys that play this and then play the state champs that may have been a junior at Central Districts, end up at North Adelaide and things like that. So there'll be some good footballers floating around. Woodville, West Torrens and North are both very good at letting their kids that they already have talent spotted play, but they also, there'll be a few others that they may not have seen, late developers that will come through, particularly down there at York Peninsula, very strong league. They've won this comp 10 out of 18 times, so they'll be the front runner in the Colts. And North Eastern, defending, they're going for three in a row, and they're also the most successful. They've won 8 times out of the 18 that we've played, so you'd probably have them a reasonable favourite, but they do run into northern areas in the first game, so that, we could see the decider there.
1: That answers my next question, because I want you to run through the whole format. What time do the games start, including the under-17s, go through the whole format, just so people know who plays who and when do they play?
2: So how we work it is, it's on a rolling fixture. The host plays first, so you have this year it's northeastern and northern areas at 9:45 in the under-17s, followed by Adelaide Plains and York Peninsula. And then the two losers play and then the two winners play with the grand final of the under-17s at 12 o'clock. 1 o'clock, the senior men's kick off, same fixture, ending with the grand final at, I think it's about 3:30. So we're all sort of done 4:30, 5 o'clock. So a full day of football from first up to the end, big crowds, big talent, just a great day out.
1: And it's at Crystal Brook this year, long weekend. It's on the Saturday of the long weekend at Crystal Brook. Get there, have a look at the talent of the under-17s, have a look at the talent of the open age. It's always a great day, and if you're not near Crystal Brook, if you might be over on the EP, go to the Mortlock Shield, and if you're anywhere near Adelaide, go to the netball. You've got everything covered, all around.

0: in South Australia. Simon Perdue, you do a great job for the CNFL, and you certainly do a great job for us as well. And as far as the Nutrien Cup's concerned, it runs very smoothly in under your control, and we appreciate your help this morning. And we'll see you in a couple of weeks. Long weekend.
1: No worries.
0: At Crystal Brook.
1: One other quick plug, Chuck,
0: yes, mate.
1: If I can. Same day, we have the Spencer Golf League playing the Whyalla League at Central Oval, Port Augusta. So if you can't get down to Lincoln and you can't get over to me and you're somewhere in the middle, pop in and watch those two leagues have a go at each other.
0: Yep, absolutely. We had a bit of a chat with Jamie McNamara a bit earlier who mentioned that as well.
1: Okay.
0: So hopefully everyone's making themselves available to see the quality of all of those leagues. Simon Perdue, once again, thanks very much, mate.
1: Excellent. Thanks, Hugh. Good morning.
0: He does a great job, Simon, and we appreciate his time. Someone else who does a great job is the producer of the show, and it's now time for news headlines, and it's a very good morning to Pete Richards. Morning, Pete.
2: Good morning, Chuck. In today's news, a leading polling analyst says Australia's two-party system is collapsing, with data suggesting the Greens could soon challenge Labor the way One Nation is disrupting the Liberal Party. Polling analyst and former Labor election campaigner Cos Samaras says the results are part of a structural shift away from the two major political parties. The Australian Medical Association is calling for a ban on under-16s using the motorised e-bikes. AMA's SA President Peter Subramaniam says doctors are reporting people presenting to emergency departments with severe injuries. The state government says age limits for e-bikes will form part of an upcoming review of e-mobility data device laws. Health Minister Blair Boyer says it's concerning that doctors are seeing people come in with e-bike-related injuries and has urged riders to prioritise safety. And Fremantle has recorded a club record 10th consecutive AFL win with victory over St Kilda in Perth, while Richmond has downed Essendon at the MCG. There'll be more news at 9 o'clock.
0: Peter Richards, thank you very much indeed. And there was a surname there that didn't quite come out right. I'm glad that you read it, not me.
2: I'd only practiced it about 300 times too.
0: Do you want to try it again?
2: Peter Subramaniam.
0: Yep. I wouldn't have said
2: perfect
0: that.
2: Perfect then. But,
0: I wouldn't have said that. I wouldn't have said that because I'm no good. I'm no good with pronunciations of surnames like that. But anyway, you did well. Hey, no mention of what's happening this afternoon or this evening, Pete. You didn't want to mention that Port Power take on Carlton, your team?
2: No.
0: They won last week. You should be happy.
2: Well, I was, you know, it's nice to get a win, but the circumstances around which they won,
0: yes,
2: I was not happy with. Mm. My argument is if they could win last week, they could have won the week before and the week before that, and they
0: of course
2: had to wait for a coach to be... Well,
0: there is a rumour going around that they want to sack their coach every week or get rid of their coach every week so they win with a new coach every week, because that's what happened last week.
2: Well, you and I might get a gig the way things, if that's the case.
0: Well, I don't think so. I'd rather be working here at ABC North and Western Air Peninsula, to be honest.
2: I think I would too. Yeah.
0: Mm. Pete Richards, you'll be back in with a fun fact very shortly.
2: Yep.
0: But in the meantime, I know that you will sing along to this song. I know you're not a great singer, but The Proclaimers, you've got to sing to The Proclaimers, surely.
2: Well, luckily they're not great singers either.
0: We'll be back shortly after I'm on my way.

0: I'm on my way. Yep, I'm on my way, and I'm on my way to Newry later on this afternoon to see the Newry-Tanunda clash. It's sixth versus third on the ladder. It will be a beauty because it always is. It doesn't matter where they are on the ladder. It'll be the Tigers versus the Magpies, and to talk a little bit more about it, let's catch up with the president of the Newry Footy Club, Josh Norton. How are you, Josh?
1: Yeah, well, thanks, Chuck. How are you?
0: You'd be at your lovely oval admiring your lovely new scoreboard, your lovely new everything else that you've got going on there. Give us a weather report as to Newry at the moment, mate.
1: Yeah, look, I'm currently living into the valleys for Volunteers Week and sitting up in the timekeeper's box doing the timekeeping for our under-13s team, which is going well. Weather is fine, partly cloudy or very cloudy, but it's good fun.
0: Mate, On My Way by the Proclaimers made me think of you because Barossa Under the Stars, I think, Dancing with the Stars type regime, you were doing this time last year, weren't you?
1: I was, yes, absolutely, absolutely. No, it was good fun.
0: Yeah, and of course that's happening again later on this year. I don't know whether you've got the information in front of you, but it's a great fundraiser for Make-A-Wish, isn't it? Do you know when it's on this year,
1: Josh? Yeah, they changed the people that they raise money for each year. So this year they're raising money for a charity called Spoke to a Bloke, which is all about raising awareness for men's mental health, which is a great one for us as a footy club as well to promote and talk about.
0: Did you put your hand up to dance again, Josh? Because I heard there were people calling for you to do it again because they loved you so much last year. Are you have you bowed to the pressure and going to be dancing again?
1: No, I think what I'll do is I'll do a one-night performance at the footy club, and that way we can benefit.
0: Josh, as far as round six action goes in the Barossa Light and Gawler Footy Association, I'm tipping that your game will be the game of the day, probably closely followed by the top versus fourth game, South Gawler at home, sitting top of the ladder, taking on Barossa Districts. I think they're two games that will be the highlight. Is that a fair call?
1: Yeah, absolutely. Newry have played both those teams. Yeah, and both had really good patches of play, and South are definitely the informed team at the moment. And Barossa Districts have started to string some play together as well, which has been really positive.
0: In other games, Angaston take on Gawler Central, and that's fifth versus ninth, respectively. Freeling's got the bye, and Williston are taking on the might of Kapunda, and Kapunda are a very much improved team. They sit second on the ladder, and I don't want to talk about last week too much, Josh, but they gave you a bit of a touch-up.
1: Absolutely, they did. To their credit, it's great to see the teams, Kapunda and even Freeling this year, improving. And definitely not just, not just the middle of the road type team now. They are in form and they're ones to watch.
0: As far as last year's premiers concerned, your team, the Tigers, the Newry Tigers, how are you travelling? Obviously, you've

0: lost one of your better players to Jamestown, Peterborough and Nick Gregurke, but how are things travelling with your list? Have you got injury issues or have you got players that are missing? Because it was a bit of a surprise. I knew it was going to be a good game last week, but I was surprised Kapunda got the job done so easily. Are you having issues in regards to injuries?
1: Yeah, injuries at the moment is a big one. So our captain and best and fairest player last year, Jared Schiller, ex-Central's player, he's out injured again today, which can hurt. But we're also affected by a few fly-in, fly-out situations. Yeah. The good news is, though, they're back this week. So, and we do have Brad Hepner back now for the rest of the season, which is a huge positive for our A-grade side.
0: Onward and upward, mate.
1: I know
0: that you're very busy being president of the club and you've got a home game, so I won't hold you any more, Josh. But very quickly, long weekend, we're talking about Mortlock Shield over in Port Lincoln where all the EP teams play. We're talking Nutrien Cup where all the Mid-North teams converge on Crystal Brook to play the Nutrien Cup. Country champs in netball. What do the Barossa-Lite and Gawler League do on the long weekend in June? You end up having an association game against the Riverland, is that right?
1: Yeah, that's correct. This year the Riverland will host an association game, which is always a highlight, where we have teams across every grade venture up there this year to play off, and it's always a great weekend.
0: Josh Norton, better let you keep on moving. Don't want to miss the timekeeping side of things, but... You're talking about volunteers. You're a great volunteer for Newry Club. You do a great job for them and you do a great job for us and we appreciate it, mate. You have a good weekend.
1: That will do. Thanks for that, Chuck. Have a good one.
0: That's Josh Norton. Very good man and does a lot for his community and does a lot for his footy club, as so many people do, that is for sure. And we certainly appreciate his time on a Saturday morning, timekeeping and doing this and doing that and actually still having the time to talk to us, Pete, which is very nice of him.
2: He's a good man, isn't he, Josh?
0: Now,
2: very welcoming.
0: Now, tell me, Pete.
2: Mm-hmm.
0: We're a little bit out of whack in regards to our timing because we normally do this a little bit earlier on in the morning, but it's very important we don't forget to do one particular thing when it comes to talking to Pete Richards.
3: Get ready to learn something. It's Pete's Fun Fact.
0: You know what? I'm ready to learn something, Pete Richards, but a good friend of ours has been in contact. Now, you've got competition with Fun Fact.
2: Yes.
0: Good. Shane Atkinson.
2: Oh, big Shane. How are you, Shane?
0: He's a very good friend of ours. Yes. And a very, very good friend of ABC's, North and West and Eyre Peninsula.
2: Yep.
0: This has not been proven, but I'm sure that it's right because it's coming from Shane. He's a good man, Shane.
2: You could bet your life on it.
0: Fun Fact for today. In 2006, an Australian man tried to sell New Zealand on eBay. The auction started at 1 cent Australian.
2: Yep.
0: The bidding had actually climbed all the way up to $3,000 before eBay ended it for not having authority to sell a sovereign nation. So that has not been proven, but there's no reason why Shane would send us that if it wasn't fact.
2: It's very
0: so
2: funny.
0: There's a fun fact for you, Pete.
2: I don't think I can outdo that, Shane.
0: Would you pay $3,000 for New Zealand?
2: No, I wouldn't. and that's nothing against New Zealand. I just don't want the responsibility of owning it, that's all.
0: Speaking of New Zealand.
2: Yes, yes.
0: The fun fact is based around the A-League.
2: Exactly.
0: And, of course, Auckland are taking on Sydney in the grand final.
2: Today in Auckland for the A-League championship. So this is the first time the grand final has ever been outside Australia.
0: Oh, okay.
2: Yeah, so in Auckland, Auckland FC are the home club. But it's only their second year in the competition, so they've done really well to get to this point. But I thought I'd just talk more broadly about the A-League, Chuck, because it has been in existence since they first started playing in 2005, and it was it followed the old National Soccer League. It now has 12 teams, two from New

0: is sort of the logic behind that is that it runs into World Cups, and so that Australia and New Zealand can be competitive in that market. They have a 27-round regular season. Now, they actually have two trophies, Chook.
1: Oh, okay.
0: They have, I guess, what you'd call the traditional premiership in soccer parlance, which is first past the post at the end of the season. They are known as the Premiers, but they also have a final series, which culminates in a grand final, such as today's game, and the winner of that is known as the champion. So it's possible to actually win both, but it's also possible not to. You can have one or the other. So that's a bit different. The A-League does not have relegation or promotion. It does have a salary cap, so it is different from major soccer leagues around the world. And the most prolific winner of the A-League...
2: Let me guess, it'd have to be one of the Sydney teams, wouldn't it?
0: You're right, yes. Yeah. And on both formats, so the champions and the premiers, they've won... five champions and championships and been premiers four times. So they're actually going for their sixth championship today.
2: Are we going to barrack for Sydney simply because they're an Australian team, do you think? Or would you like Auckland to win? What's your opinion on that, Pete?
0: I'm going for the underdog.
2: Are you?
0: Yeah, I'm going for Auckland. Yeah. And we heard from in the news earlier on that there's a huge build-up over in Auckland for this game. So... good on them for that. And the fact that it's only their second season, I think that's a really good achievement. Adelaide United has had a certain amount of success over the years. They were champions in 2016 and also had two premierships. So they've been quite well. And as we know, they finished third this year. So.

0: to be, it's meant to be like a wreath, which is a very formal, you know, sort of sought after and admired trophy, but it's nicknamed the toilet seat. So and that's what they're playing for today.
1: Do you remember years ago one of the hierarchy was about present it and fell off the stage? Do you remember that?
0: I don't remember that.
1: No, that was going back a few years. Pete, that's his fun fact. And you know what? He tells us that we're going to learn something, and we always do, Pete.
0: Excellent.
1: We always do.
0: Good.
1: Thank you, Pete.
0: Nowhere near as good as Atco's.
1: Yeah, Atco's fun fact. That was a beauty. Yep. Hey, Pete, stay with us because we're just about to sign off for the show, but we've got a list as long as your arm in regards to milestone games. So bear with me. Melissa McSkimming from the CMS Crows, 150 games for the Netball Club. Josh Hoyle, also 150 games for the CMS Crows. And George Lister, 150 games also. So they're celebrating at the CMS Crows. Sam Minney from South Clare, 200 games, celebrating today. Sophie Good, 50 games for the BSR Netball Club. Mark Phillips, this is the milestone of all milestones for today. Mark Phillips, his nickname's Freak. Don't know why, but anyway. Mark Phillips, 400 games.
0: Oh, brilliant.
1: For the Crystal Brook Football Club, also Jasper Cotton, 50 games. So big celebration there. Well done to the Freak.
0: Yes.
1: And not only for his nickname, but 400 games. That's absolutely that's brilliant.
0: Yeah.
1: James McDowell, we saw him in Kadena last week.
0: Yep.
1: He's playing his 250th game for the Kadena Football Club. Kim McKibben.
0: Yep.
1: 100 games for the Ardrossan Netball Club. To Isabella Baines, 100 games for the Loch Roos Netball Club. Blaise Kay, 150 games for Loch Roos. Last year's premiers in the league and related to Zeke Kay, who plays for Southern Flinders in the Northern Areas. Bailey Jacker, 100 games for the Blythe Snowtown Cats. Corey Angie from the Moonta Football Club, celebrating 100 games. Josh Davey, 50 games for Broughton Mundurra Football Club. Meg Dunstan, gee, that's a big day at Yudunda Robertstown football and netball side of things, particularly the netball. Meg Dunstan, 300 games. Sarah Jeske, 100 games. Claire Schiller, 100 games, celebrating their milestones today at the Southern Saints. And finally, Joanne Dawkins, 100 games. And Shay Marshall, 150 games for the Wallaroo Netball Club. So, gee whiz, Pete, there's a lot of milestones.
0: And congratulations to all of them. It's a fantastic effort. Well done.
1: And the one thing that I like saying about these sort of things is that more often than not, those people that are playing the milestone games, more often than not, you know, the guys that do the 200, 300, 150, etc., not only playing and being very loyal to their clubs, but they're probably doing a lot of work behind the scenes and doing volunteer stuff as well. So a big cheerio to all those players. And we love getting the text messages, Pete.
0: Yes.
1: And we love getting the information getting sent through. So thanks very much for everyone.
0: Yeah, and well done. And hope they all have a successful day and an enjoyable day, most importantly.
1: Should be a good day. Should be a good day for footy and netball, I reckon.
0: So. It won't be too windy.
1: Yeah. Pete Richens, thanks very much for joining us, mate.
0: Thanks, Chuck.
1: And once again, another good fun fact.
0: Oh, good on you, mate. Thanks.
1: And good luck to you versus Port Power today as well, the Carlton team. Yeah. What's your tip, mate?
0: Port Adelaide.
1: Good on you. That's Pete Richens from the producer's booth. We really appreciate his time, and we have a lot of fun with Pete coming in the studio. It is fast approaching 9 o'clock. Whatever you're up to this weekend, please have a good one and a safe one. If you're heading to Adelaide to watch the Port Power versus Carlton game, be safe on the roads. Wherever you are, please be safe. Have a great weekend and a safe weekend. A big cheerio to all our correspondents and for everyone that we've spoken to throughout the show. And as mentioned, a big thank you to everyone who's sent through text messages to us. It really puts a smile on our face. It's 9 o'clock. It's news time.
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4: Good morning, Richard Davies with ABC News. A leading polling analyst says Australia's two-party system is collapsing, with data suggesting the Greens could soon challenge

0: Challenge Labor the way One Nation is disrupting the Liberal Party, James Wakelin reports.
1: One Nation's rising popularity has seen voters turning away from the coalition. Polling analyst and former Labor election campaigner Cos Samaras says the results are part of a structural shift away from the two major political parties.
2: It's definitely my view, already collapsed. We are now in a multi-party system.
1: Mr. Samaras says data is showing a change in voting patterns, particularly when people are struggling financially. And while older Liberal voters are moving to One Nation, younger Labor supporters are going to the Greens. He says if the trend holds, the Victorian state election will show a further abandonment of the major parties.
0: And a new poll shows One Nation would wipe out the Liberal National Coalition in all but three states and territories if an election were held today. The

0: major parties.
1: And a new poll shows One Nation would wipe out the Liberal National Coalition in all but three states and territories if an election were held today. The new MRP poll, conducted by the Redbridge Group and Accent Research for the Australian Financial Review, has quizzed just over 6,000 voters, finding that Labor would win 76 seats and One Nation 53 to take its place as the official opposition. SA's Health Minister is urging people to wear helmets when using e-bikes after the Australian Medical Association called for a ban on under-16s using the motorised vehicles. AMA's SA President Peter Subramaniam says doctors are reporting people presenting to emergency departments with severe injuries. The state government says age limits for e-bikes will form part of an upcoming review of e-mobility device laws. Health Minister Blair Boyer says it's concerning that doctors are seeing people come in with e-bike-related injuries and has urged riders to prioritise safety.
2: Look, people need to wear a helmet when they're doing these things. I do not bloody understand why people think the asphalt's going to fall different or feel different if you hit it coming off an e-bike compared to a motorbike or anything else.
1: An ABC investigation can reveal that an ASIO threat assessment less than 2 weeks before the Bondi attack failed to identify heightened risks to Hanukkah celebrations. Sean Rubenstein Dunlop has the story.
3: In its annual holiday season threat assessment, the intelligence agency warned that religious festivals like Hanukkah and Christmas could be targeted by terrorists. The ABC has learned the assessment didn't single out any elevated risks to Hanukkah events, even though ASIO had declared anti-Semitism its top priority in terms of threat to life. Police relied on the document to guide security preparations for major events. They only assigned 4 officers to the Bondi Hanukkah event, even though the Jewish community had warned of a heightened terror risk. ASIO Chief Mike Burgess is expected to be questioned next week at the Royal Commission public hearings.
1: The US Secretary of State says Washington is constantly reassessing its relationship with NATO. NATO foreign ministers have been meeting in Sweden. Marco Rubio says Europe is going to have to accept further adjustments to American troop numbers on the continent.
4: It's well understood in the alliance that the United States troop presence in Europe is going to be adjusted. That work was already ongoing, and it's been done in coordination with our allies. I'm not saying they're going to be thrilled about it, but they certainly are aware of it. This has been an ongoing process. It shouldn't be a surprise to anybody.
1: With the official start of winter still a week away, the Weather Bureau is warning of cold and wet conditions across much of the country this weekend. SA is expected to see an increase in rainfall over the coming week. Jonathan Howe from the Bureau says another front will widen the damp conditions into early next week.
5: Moving across South Australia today, so showers mostly across the west of the state and up towards the centre of the country. But from tomorrow, we'll start to see that rain building further east. So Adelaide, Melbourne as well, we'll see showers picking up later in the day. And then into Monday, a very broad area of low pressure developing across the southeast. It does mean we are expecting quite a lot of patchy rain all the way from the east coast over into the interior of the country.
1: Essendon AFL coach Brad Scott has praised his players' fight despite an 18-point loss to Richmond at the MCG. The now last-placed Bombers lost captain Andrew McGrath, Sam Durham and Matt Guilfi to injury before half-time on their way to a 10-14-74-7-14-56 defeat. And elsewhere, Fremantle has notched a club-record 10th consecutive win with a 30-point victory over St Kilda at Perth Stadium. Taking a look at South Australia's weather in more detail now. Isolated showers in the west, possibly reaching central parts in the evening. A shower or two in Port Lincoln 20, a shower or two in Port Pirie 21, cloudy in Renmark 19, cloudy in Mount Gambier 17, partly cloudy in Broken Hill 19. Adelaide, cloudy with a possible shower, a top of 20. It's currently 15.5. Tomorrow, showers and 19 degrees.
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10: 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Good morning, Brett.
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10: We've got Sophie over at the Chelsea Flower Show. So, Brett, you are with us for the next 2 or 3 weeks?
0: Next, 2 weeks after today.
10: Oh, great. Yeah. Okay. Well, lovely to have you on board. So if you've got a question for Brett, call in now on 1300 222 891. I have a couple of ABC Gardening magazines to give away a little bit later in the program as well. We love your comments. The text line is 0467 922 891.

0: And coming up at 9:30 this morning, I'd love you to have a look around the house and let me know what your favourite piece of furniture is and tell me about its backstory. Is it something that you found? Is it something someone gifted to you or you inherited from someone that you love? Let me know, and we'd love to talk about it this morning at 9:30 before we play the Saturday quiz at 10. But right now we are Talk Back Gardening on 1300 222 891. Now we are looking at things to do in the garden in autumn time, Brett, and copper spraying your fruit trees is one of those things, particularly if they were badly affected by leaf curl in spring.
1: And these are your stone fruit, so peaches and nectarines, those type of trees, yes.
0: What other things could we be doing? And I know one thing I need to do, because the leaves have fallen everywhere from my liquid amber, and they are gold.
1: They are. Look, your leaves are really a black gold. Fallen leaves make the most amazing leaf mold, particularly if you can mulch them up a little bit and leave them in a pile. And I actually make some wire cylinders, if you like, with some chicken mesh, and actually fill them up in the garden behind some plants and let them moulder away all over winter. And then, you know, sort of 3 or 4 months' time, we've got this beautiful rich soil and compost, which is full of activity and worms that you can actually put out onto the garden and work into the soil. And it's a great way of being able to, one, pick up all your leaves so they don't go everywhere where you don't want them to be, but secondly, where you can actually make your own compost and beautiful rich soil. It's a really, really easy thing that you can do.
0: And you can see the process of nature happening right before your very eyes in your own garden.
1: You
0: which
1: can.
0: Is fantastic.
1: Yeah.
0: And Alison from Stockport is on the line. Good morning, Alison. Welcome.
2: Good morning. How are you guys today?
1: Great, thank you.
0: Yes.
2: I had some questions about some roses. I've got some standard David Austin's in my rose garden, and one of them in the windy storms last year blew one of the heads off, and I want to regraft a David Austin onto it. How would I do that, or what's the best way of doing that?
1: So, Alison, when you say it blew it off, what has it done? Did it snap the where it was budded on, or did it actually snap where the actual rootstock?
2: No, at the top.
1: Completely at the top. Okay, right. What time of year did this happen? Sorry, I just want to go back a step.
2: I reckon probably September-ish last year.
1: Right. Is there any growth that's coming off the rootstock at all? Do you know whether that's still alive? It is still alive.
2: Yes.
1: Okay. My concern was that may have died, and any efforts of trying to graft something back on there might be futile if that's no longer alive.
2: I have many sticks I grow in my garden.
1: Right. Okay. Yeah. Well, lots of that happens with gardeners, definitely. Look, the budding of roses on there, most of your rose growers actually do their budding in the warmer months of the year. So they tend to do them sort of, you know, after Christmas to January, February, March is when they actually commercially do them, ready for the next season. But you could probably do that from mid-spring onwards. Have you got some growths, you've got some material there that you can graft onto, like you can use from the other standard rose, for instance, or?
2: I could, yes.
1: Yeah, okay. Yeah. All right. So yeah, no, that would probably be your best time to do that. If you probably the easiest way to do it, it's a bit hard to explain on air, but these days with technology, probably the best way to do that is if you to look that up, and you'll find probably a YouTube video or something, and it'll be able to take you through the basics to be able to do that.
2: Perfect.
1: Yeah.
2: My other question, in my rose garden, when I was deadheading them last week, I noticed that I've got a number of them have, I'm not sure what the difference is between a sucker and a water sprout.
1: A water shoot, yes. Yeah.
2: Yes. So, I've got a number that the actual rose plant itself is just dead wood.
1: Yes.
2: But then I've got all these shoots coming off of it, some in the ground, some off of the stem.
1: Okay. A sucker will come from the rootstock, which is below where it's been budded or grafted. Whereas a water shoot will come off the plant above that section. So have a look. You may need to just scratch around or dig around gently around the base to see where it's coming from. But in general terms, the sucker is coming from either the the rootstock below the graft or from the root system and coming up maybe a little bit away from the rose, and the water shoot will be coming off the rose but above the graft.
2: And if the rose is dead and I dig it out, I did hear a couple of weeks ago that you're not supposed to plant a rose where a rose has been. Is that correct?
1: Well, it is. But what you can do if you don't have any other place is to replace, say, a wheelbarrow full of soil from that position. And you can get the soil from somewhere else in the garden, for instance, and just do a swap. And if you want to place, if you want to plant back into there, you can certainly do that. But yeah, there is, and I'm not actually sure, and someone from the Rose Society or someone that there is actually something out there that inhibits them from doing particularly well. And I don't know what that is. I can't actually remember, but I'm sure someone will tell us. So stay listening.
2: All right, perfect. Thank you so much for your help.
0: Thank you, Alison. Lovely to hear from you. The phone line is 1-300-222-891. Lots of lines free. So why don't you give us a call? Brett Draper's here, ready to help you. Happy to help you, in fact. Ingrid is in Yorktown with a question about orange and lemon trees. Welcome, Ingrid.
3: Hello, how are you?
1: Good, great. Thank you.
3: Good. Now, my orange and lemon tree, all the leaves have got black soot on them, and the oranges and lemons as well. So what could I do for that?
1: Okay, Ingrid. So your black soot is commonly known as sooty mould, and it's a bacterial infection which develops on the tree when you've had an infestation of some sort of sap sucking insect, you have to say that slowly, and it's usually scale on your citrus trees, and the scale as part of its natural process secretes a sticky honeydew, which is quite sticky, and you often find before the sooty mould actually appears on the actual plant that the leaves can be a bit sticky, and you can sometimes find that there'll be lots of ant activity on the tree as well, because the ants love the stickiness and they farm and move the scale around because it's in their interest, because it's a food source. So what you would need to do, and I imagine it's more likely to be on the branches and the back of the leaves, the margins of the leaves, is to have a look. And if you find these little sort of raised, and they can be a couple of different colours, but they could be sort of a light tanny browny sort of colour, most scale is, on the back of the leaves, that's what's causing the damage. And the best way to control that is with your horticultural oils. So pest oil, eco oil, those type of controls. And the important thing is, because they're on the back of the leaves and on the branches, that you need to spray on the reverse side of those leaves and thoroughly on the branches, because the oil actually works by smothering the scale and suffocating them. That's how it actually controls them. And then once the scale is controlled, you will find that the sooty mould will actually, with rain and weather or with watering over the tree, you can actually hose it off, will actually disappear. There's not really a treatment for the sooty mould. It's just a byproduct of the scale that's on the tree. And it can be very, very messy at times. And look, some people actually even go to the extent of wiping it off the leaves and the branches when it's really, really bad. But it will be natural. Nature will take its course if you control the scale that's on there.
3: Okay, then. Thanks. Thank you for that.
0: Thanks, Ingrid. Lovely to catch up with you. 1-300-222-891 is the number to call. Jane's in Beulah Park with a pomegranate question. Hi, Jane.
4: Oh, g'day. Look, I've had my pomegranate tree's about 6 or 7 years old now. It's a beautiful tree, nice and big. I've had 2 years in a row with only two pomegranates coming from it, and they were the first pomegranates to come. Last year, it was absolutely laden with flowers. In fact, I was afraid that the trunks were going to get broken off because of the number of heavy flowers, but still only two pomegranates came from it. I'm wondering what I need to do different, and also it's time that I prune that because it's getting quite big, and I'm concerned that that will just produce more growth that might inhibit the growth of fruit, if you know what I mean.
1: Yeah, I do. Okay. So, June, when you say you need to prune it back, do you need to reduce the height and width, or is it just the height?
4: Well, just the height, really, yeah.
1: Okay. Because, I mean, they are a deciduous plant, so ideally when you're doing structural pruning, the best time to do that is during winter, when they're completely dormant. But you will need to be careful, because if you cut it back quite hard when spring hits, it will go back into rapid growth. So you could, if you wanted to, wait this season out and do a light summer prune, like as you would do with a stone fruit, which will be able to bring the height down, and that will reduce the vigor in the plant, so you don't have this growth that goes straight back up again. But I'm wondering, what's your watering like? Would you possibly be giving it quite a bit of water?
4: A reasonable amount, yeah.
1: Yeah, I'm just wondering, because you generally find that your pomegranates, they do like a little bit of water, but they also are quite a dry-loving sort of plant as well. And I'm wondering whether it might be just getting too much water and therefore it's not getting stressed enough, if you like, and actually then setting fruit. Because the natural process with a plant, if it's really, really happy, is that it's just going to continue to grow, but it won't then set fruit and then seed to reproduce, if that makes sense.
4: Oh, that makes complete sense.
1: Yeah, and the other thing, fertilising, is there anything, a regime that you normally do, or...?
4: Well, I've had really conflicting advice about fertilising.
1: Yeah.
4: And so what I've done is every other season I've fertilised, and just lately, because I heard on this show, to try and promote more fruit growth, I've been... adding some banana liquid to it as well.
1: Yeah, the potassium, that's right. So the potassium in the fertiliser. So look, what I would suggest is, yeah, I mean, that's fine. You can continue to do that. But when you do fertilise, if you can, use a specific, fruit tree fertiliser, because that will give you all of those trace elements and the extra potassium that the plant will need to actually set fruit and hold that fruit.
4: Great. That's great. Thanks very much.
0: Thank you, Jane. I'd love to hear from you. 1-300-222-891 is the Talkback Gardening line. Jenny is enjoying listening to you this morning, Brett, which is lovely to hear. Melanie at Largs Bay says, can you give a shout out to the Arid Lands Botanic Gardens in Port Augusta, an amazing botanic garden to celebrate during this week, which is Botanic Gardens Week. The theme is Where Your Health Grows. We've been talking about the amazing research shows that a 20 to 30 minute walk in a green space can lower cortisol, the body's main stress hormone, reduce blood pressure, lift your mood, and improve your focus.
1: And it does that, I can tell you. It certainly improved my focus.
0: It definitely does. And now we're coming to George and Anne in just a moment. But if you have not won anything from the ABC in the last month and you would like to get yourself an ABC Garden magazine, I'll take one by calling 1-300-222-891, one by text, but please send your full name and postal address to 0467-922-891. And coming up at 9:30 this morning, I'd love to hear your stories of your favourite piece of furniture and why you love it, where you found it, where it came from, how you had to have it, perhaps, if it's something that you've bought. We'll be doing that after 9:30. 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
0: George joins us from Salisbury East with an avocado tree question. Hi, George.
8: Hello. Yes, I've got an avocado tree, and 3 years ago it had quite a lot of fruit on it. But there's no fruit on it for the last 2 years. What can I do?
1: Okay, well, George, how do you look after your avocado tree? What have you been doing in terms of watering and fertilising?
8: Oh, I put fertiliser on it and water, but the water's been coming from my washing machine. I wonder if that would affect it.
1: Possibly, but I guess... I mean, it depends really on what sort of washing powder that you use, to be honest, if it's an organic one, because if it's not, it could have salts and some other material in there which could be harmful to the soil. And it could certainly affect the health of the soil in terms of the microorganisms' activity in the soil for promoting good plants. So it's probably not necessarily the best thing. What does the foliage look like on the tree? Has that been affected at all?
8: Oh, it's green, but it's going brown now. But it was been green, all right.
1: Yeah, I just wondering if that brown is being caused by the water that you've been using from your washing machine. Is it possible maybe to use that on some other part of your garden and just use either rainwater or normal tap water onto your avocado? Just to avoid that. Now, the other thing is, when you say you've been feeding it, what have you been using and how often?
8: Oh, it's just an ordinary fruit fertilizer, maybe every 3 or 4 months.
1: Okay, so you've been using on a regular basis. I think it sounds like the watering, George, to be honest.
8: Yeah, well, I've stopped using that 6 or 8 months ago, but
1: right.
8: It's still no difference.
1: Yeah, but in terms of them fruiting, so it's they're just out of season at the moment for fruiting, so you'll need to wait for next season for that to see a difference. Does that make sense? Even though you've stopped using it 8 months ago, that'll take a while to work its way out of the soil. And actually with some good, hopefully, some good winter rains, that will help to flush through any materials that might be in the soil that the tree doesn't like.
8: Good. Thank you.
0: Okay, so hopefully time will heal those wounds.
1: Yeah, definitely. Yeah.
0: Thanks, George, for the call. Congratulations to Jane in Port Pirie and Rachel in Barmera, who are our ABC Gardening Magazine winners today. I think they're Organic Gardener magazines this time around. Anne is in Kensington Gardens. Now, Anne, what's eating your lily pilly hedge? Hello.
7: Hi, Deb and Rhett. I have no idea, but we've certainly been inundated with possums, even getting through the net for the oranges and mandarins. And so I'm not quite sure what's eating the lily pilly. I trimmed it and I've noticed that all the new growths that were happening had like razor cuts around the edges of the leaves. And I didn't know quite whether it was possums or what it might be. You know, what do you think it would be, possums too, or would it be any other animals around?
1: There's always a possibility that it could be possums, but I suspect it's probably a little green beetle, which is sort of the shape and size of a ladybird beetle, which is commonly called a lily pilly beetle. I think it's a Paradopsis calypso beetle, actually. And they absolutely love lily pillies or any of the Syzygium family. And they do these razor cut into the actual leaf, and they'll often leave the centre margin of the leaf, but they'll eat down either side of it. Is that what's?
7: Yes, correct.
1: Yeah,
7: correct.
1: That's. Yep. I'd say that's what it is. They are exceptionally hard to spot because they blend in really, really well. They're the same colour as the actual plant. They've got an amazing camouflage that's actually on there. And to my knowledge, there's not a natural predator for them in our environment. They come from sort of the East Coast, more humid conditions, northern New South Wales, Queensland, those type of things. And they've been introduced into South Australia for a little while now. And we see quite a lot of people with damage that we're actually, you know, they come in and do all on the new growth. They do a massive amount of damage that's on there. You can control them with some of your insecticides, and probably one of your lowest toxicity ones that you could use would be something like Success Ultra. That we've had some really good success with it on some mature plantings that we have in the garden centre at controlling it. There are some stronger chemicals, but I would probably recommend using some Excess Ultra on there just to control the numbers that are there. The other thing they do as well is they have these translucent little pupae. So often you can find, you know, eggs and things on the plants, and you can see when something's going to happen. But because these are translucent, you don't see them, and they sneak up on you, and all of a sudden you just see this incredible amount of damage which almost appears overnight. But I suspect that's what it is, Anne.
7: I've got some Success, but I don't think it's called Success Ultra. Is that a different version of Success?
1: They have. How old would your container be?
7: Several
1: years. It may be worth just getting a fresh one because they have changed the name to Success Ultra now, because it actually controls a couple of other things like cherry and pear slug and those type of things. But if you've had it for a few years, I'd probably suggest getting a fresh one and just mixing it as per the directions and giving it a good thorough spray, and that will control them.
7: Do you have to get under the leaves or just as long as you coat?
1: No, you just coat it well. The beauty with Success Ultra, it's a product which is translaminar, which means it goes into the leaf and stays into the leaf, but it is not systemic. So it then doesn't go on into flowers and into pollen and harm pollinating insects. It only affects what's chewing on the plant.
7: Okay, lovely.
0: And before you go, Jeff says, my lily pilly hedge has a tiny green grub that totally destroys the new leaves. I slowed it down with eco oil.
1: Yeah, it will, eco oil and any of those type of products will definitely slow them down, but they don't necessarily control them completely, whereas your success, we've had, as I said, great success in controlling it completely.
0: Okay, Anne?
9: Yes, thank you very much.
0: Thank you. Busy writing down your advice there, Brett, which I do when I listen in. Gail is in North Haven with a crepe myrtle question. Hi, Gail.
10: Oh, good morning. Thank you. We asked the council to do a plant between us and the neighbours, and the neighbours were happy with it too. It's on the verge. It's no lawn competition or anything.
1: Yep.
10: 3 years now. The soil sandy with a little bit of limestone underneath, and we mulch it, and we've been feeding it according to what the nursery told us to do.
1: Yeah.
10: But it flowers really late in summer. They didn't leave the tag on it, which one it is. It's the really dark pink one. But they don't last very long. We've taken the little seed things off this year.
1: Yes.
10: But we heard that on the gardening show a couple of mornings ago. We're just wondering if we're doing all the right things. The flowering period's quite short on it.
1: Yeah, look, Gail, it's still a relatively young tree in the big scheme of things. So you've got a crepe myrtle, and it's, did you say it's the darker pink?
10: Yes.
1: Yeah, it's probably a variety called Tuscarora, which has a darker pink flower. And I have to say that this year wasn't necessarily the best year for your crepe myrtles. They flowered very late in the season, and because of that, and we didn't have extended heat, they had a very short flowering period this year.
10: Oh,
1: whereas in previous years, they start much earlier, and that flower period actually extends right over summer.
10: Well, I'm actually glad to hear that.
1: Yeah.
10: I thought it was what we were doing.
1: And I'm pleased that you actually got flowering on it at all, because a lot of people, theirs didn't flower at all this year, or they were just very, very small. Like, they didn't enjoy the beautiful colours that they would normally get. So you've done the right thing by cutting off the little seed pods that are there, because that definitely encourages healthy flowers for next season. And look, and I suspect as the tree further develops its root system and gets more established, it will only get better.
10: So just keep doing what we're doing.
1: Yeah, it sounds like you're doing everything right to me. It doesn't sound like it was just one of those seasonal climatic things. And this year, you know, because they really do love the heat, and we just didn't have that extended heat this year, this summer.
10: No. Well, thank you for that. They're a beautiful, beautiful tree.
1: Yeah, they are.
10: Thank you.
1: Yeah, gorgeous.
0: Thanks, Gail. Just coming back to Lily Pilly, Louise at Golden Grove says, I use neem oil on my Lily Pilly even though it's off-label.
1: Yes, I mean, so look, yeah, so neem oil, there's many products which will kill lots of insects, but your neem oil really doesn't distinguish between those insects. So if there's anything that's on there, it will it'll knock them off. So the beauty with something like Success, for instance, because it goes into the leaf, providing there's nothing on the plant when you're spraying it, it'll only affect the insects that are chewing on the actual leaf.
0: Okay, well, look, Mal will have to ask the quickest question in the history of Talkback Gardening in Pasadena. Hi, Mal.
11: Hello there to you. Good morning to you there. Yeah, so about 6 months ago there, or earlier on in the year there, in my compost bin, I sighted a avocado seed, nut.
1: Yes.
11: That had germinated. So I decided I'd put it in a pot.
1: Yes.
11: And it created into a nice plant, which now at the moment there, it's probably about a foot high. I have been told that although waiting for many years before it produces the avocado itself, that when it does, they would be sour or bitter, and that I would need to buy a grafted avocado plant there to get successful. Is this true or not?
1: No, Mal. Well, I haven't heard that, Mal, and I doubt that very much. it will depend on, I mean, the avocado, the seed that you grew it from was obviously an edible one because you put the seed into your compost. I assume you consumed the avocado that was there. So there's every chance that that avocado eventually, and it could be 7 or 8 years, bear in mind, before you get long fruit
0: term.
1: On there, long term, yeah. Should be fine for eating. It shouldn't actually be, and providing you look after it, it should be, it should have good edible fruit that's on there.
0: So keep it going, Mal, and just see. It's a matter of wait and see whether it works out. Thank you for your call, and thanks to everybody for their calls and texts, more texts than we can read out. But Emily in Port Augusta.